0: This is Sky News, the headlines. The family of Virginia Giuffre tells Sky News they've been given hope by a UK police investigation into Andrew Mountbatten Windsor over allegations of sexual misconduct. America criticizes NATO allies as foreign ministers gather in Sweden to discuss wars in Iran and Ukraine. England football manager Thomas Tuchel defends the controversial choices in his World Cup squad.
1: Teams win championships. It's as simple as that. And what we are trying to achieve in summer can only be achieved as a team.
0: Plus, a bank holiday heat wave as the UK sees its hottest day of the year so far. Good morning. Welcome to the programme. We begin with the family of Virginia Giuffre telling Sky News they've been given hope by a UK police investigation into Andrew Mountbatten Windsor over allegations of sexual misconduct. Virginia Giuffre had sued him over claims of sexual abuse before her death last year. Well, the former prince has denied any wrongdoing. Our royal correspondent Laura Bundock has this report.
2: No sign of Andrew at his home on the King's private Sandringham estate. Out of sight, but still in the spotlight. And the investigation into his conduct still in the minds of the family of his accuser, Virginia Giuffre.
3: To hear that the potential of investigating sexual crimes, that is huge. It is more than what we're seeing here in this country. And it actually gives us hope.
2: After years of frustration, they have optimism and a fresh plea for potential victims to speak out.
3: We understand what it takes to come forward, the bravery, the courage. But I would also say that the world is listening in a way that it wasn't listening before.
2: Also from the US, politicians renewing their call for Andrew to come to Congress.
4: What is very discouraging and very disappointing is the fact that this is not being done on our side of the pond here in the U.S. They deserve to have justice. They deserve to be heard. And we're going to do everything that we can to ensure that they get the justice that they deserve.
2: Andrew has always strongly denied any wrongdoing.
5: Charlotte and Louis, if you're listening, make sure you're on time, please.
6: Yes.
5: Make sure you're not fighting over who's listening to what.
2: On the Isles of Scilly, there was lots of chat from Prince William on breakfast radio.
5: Charlotte particularly is obsessed by Taylor Swift.
2: But not a word about his uncle.
5: It was amazing.
2: It's now 3 months since this infamous image. He was the first royal to be arrested for hundreds of years. The investigation into Andrew Mountbatten Windsor continues with a wide scope, including possible sex crimes and corruption, connected with his time as an international trade envoy. His arrest was triggered by revelations in the Epstein files, the convicted paedophile once his close friend. It is a scandal which, by association, threatens the reputation of the royal family. And it's a damaging drama the King does not enjoy. Here in Stratford to watch The Tempest, a rather telling tale of feuding brothers and a duke in exile. The police investigation into Andrew is moving and evolving, but this is a complex case and could last months, even years. Laura Bundock, Sky News.
0: America has once again criticized NATO, saying it needs to prove its worth to the United States. The U.S. Secretary of State Marco Rubio said that denying America the use of NATO bases had undermined the alliance.
7: I understand NATO's valuable to Europe, and it should be. It also has to be valuable to the United States. So we always have to make that argument in every administration, in every era. And that's what we're in the process of doing now, is explaining, you know, this is the value of NATO to the United States. Related to that is what our force posture is within that alliance, what our contributions are. So obviously, one of the things that I've always used, and I've long been an advocate for NATO in my time in the Senate, and one of the arguments I always made was that these bases in the region provided us logistical options that we wouldn't otherwise have. And when some of those bases are denied to you during a conflict that we're involved in, then you question whether that value is still there. So that's going to have to be discussed. There's no doubt about it. I think there's also going to have to be some focus on how a year after the meeting at The Hague, how much progress has been made in terms of the increased contributions. There are some countries that have doubled their defense spending over the last few years. There are others that are still lagging. In the end, the goal is to have a NATO that is strong, and the stronger our NATO allies are, the stronger NATO is going to be.
0: Well, while the future of the NATO alliance comes under scrutiny, Sky News has joined British soldiers taking part in a war games exercise designed to test what might happen in a conflict with Russia. Our security and defence editor, Deborah Haynes, was there to watch it unfold at London's Charing Cross underground station.
6: I'm in the middle of an army war game. In the scenario, the year is 2030 and Russia has just invaded the Baltic states. It's triggered Article 5 of the NATO alliance that says an attack on one is an attack on all, and the UK is in the fight. The British Army leads a headquarters that oversees up to 100,000 NATO military personnel, and that headquarters has been deployed to Estonia. In reality, I'm in an underground station in London. In the game, this is meant to be civilian infrastructure underground in the Estonian capital of Tallinn. It's been transformed, as you can see, into a military headquarters. There are screens, there are computers, there are soldiers that are getting in feeds from the surface. And in the scenario, there are thousands of Army, Navy, Air Force personnel above the ground that are operating weapon systems, trying to fight the Russians. But they are using technology. This is a futuristic scenario 5 years from now, when the UK believes that it will much more have embraced artificial intelligence, autonomous systems, drones, electronic warfare, drawing on all of the technology that you see right now in Ukraine to be able to fight. Now, they've taken the headquarters underground because, of course, it's much safer down here because it's harder to find. They know that the Russians will be looking for them as much as they are looking for the enemy. And here you can see soldiers lined up on their laptops, drawing in information. They will be feeding it all together using AI to help to speed up decision making. We've been told that it can only take a couple of hours to do planning that previously would have taken days. And here you can see they're literally doing this next to the underground. This is a disused part of the platform, but it really underlines how at a time of war, all infrastructure can be used by the military to help them fight. For the soldiers here, they are obviously doing this just as an exercise, but they know full well that the threat is real. Russia is already fighting in Ukraine, and military commanders talk a lot about the potential for Russia to test NATO by triggering an Article 5. And that's why the message that we keep on hearing is about the importance of investing in defence. The military are waiting just as much as everybody else for the government to decide how it's going to be spending more money on the armed forces and whether it's going to invest fast enough in the technology, the drones, the electronic warfare capabilities, the space capabilities that the UK needs to be able to transform a headquarters that already exists into a headquarters that is fit to be able to fight Russia should that happen.
0: Deborah Haynes there. Now, US National Intelligence Director Tulsi Gabbard has become the fourth woman to depart Donald Trump's cabinet. She informed the US president of her resignation at an Oval Office meeting yesterday, citing her husband's health as the driving force behind her decision. Our US correspondent David Blevins has more from Washington.
8: Tulsi Gabbard is the fourth woman to leave Trump's cabinet in the space of just 3 months. Kristi Noem resigned as Homeland Security Secretary back in March. In April, Pam Bondi resigned as Attorney General, and Laurie Chavez de Rimer resigned as Labour Secretary. Now, Tulsi Gabbard has gone too, and that is very significant, I think, for America to have lost its Director of National Intelligence while it is at war with Iran. Now, the stated reason for her departure is her husband's diagnosis. She says he's being treated for a very rare form of bone cancer. President Trump, who has been attending the swearing-in ceremony for the new chair of the Federal Exchange, posted that she wants to be with him rightfully, bringing him back to good health as they currently fight a tough battle together. But there have been reports in recent weeks of clashes between the president and the director of national intelligence over the war with Iran. And let me just explain why they may have had a difference of opinion. First of all, militarily. Tulsi Gabbard is a former member of the National Guard who has served two tours of duty, one in Iraq, one in Kuwait, back in 2004-2005. So she would have brought first-hand experience as a combat medic to this debate. And secondly, politically, she has had the most fascinating journey. Representing Hawaii, not only was she the first Hindu and the first Samoan American elected to Congress, she was a rising star in the Democratic Party. This is a woman who ran in the presidential primaries before eventually conceding and endorsing Joe Biden back in 2020. She then parted company with the Democrats and became a rising star in the Republican Party, endorsing Donald J. Trump and finding her way to the cabinet table. But when she was a Democrat, she ran on a ticket as a non-interventionist, fiercely opposed to what she called regime change wars. So that military experience and that political experience, I think, may well explain why she has become the fourth woman to depart Donald Trump's cabinet. Whatever the reason for it, ultimately, America has lost the person responsible for all 18 of its intelligence agencies while it is in the middle of combat operations in the Middle East.
0: Now, England manager Thomas Tuchel has been defending his controversial selections for the upcoming World Cup squad. He says he's picked the best possible team, but his choices have certainly raised some eyebrows. There's no room in the squad for Real Madrid fullback Trent Alexander-Arnold or for Chelsea's Cole Palmer and Manchester City's Phil Foden, with both midfielders struggling for form this season. Our sports correspondent Rob Harris spoke to Thomas Tuchel about the upcoming tournament and his controversial choices.
9: Thomas, you have your players you're taking to the World Cup now.
7: Yeah.
9: Really tough decisions you've had to take.
7: Yeah.
9: Barely a year or so in the job. How have you adapted to international football? Do you think, even with all your experience, you've changed tactically on and off the pitch to give you the best chance of success at the tournament?
7: You have just way less time with your team to build a team. That's actually what we're doing, and you try to do it within 3 days, and then there's a match, another 3 days, another match, and then your team is gone, which is very, very different from club football and what I was used to do. But I love the role, I love my players, I love the challenge that comes if you're coaching England. I'm proud to lead the team to the World Cup, and I'm fully committed. So yeah, now we had big decisions to make. We had to narrow the squad down to 26, which is in itself very difficult because there's so many good players, so many good personalities, so many talented guys out there. But we did it to our best knowledge and to our full belief. We want to arrive with a strong squad, with a strong team that is fully committed. And we got this. I'm excited now that it starts in 1 week and finally we're in the plane and I have a team to coach.
9: A lot of the time it's you asking the players what you want of them. What do the players ask of you that can help best to deliver the success? And is it about protecting them, whether it's from the heat or particularly...
7: I cannot protect them from the heat. I would if I could. I think they want clarity. They want clarity. What you want us to do? What are the principles? How do we do... How do you want us to play? How do we press? How is the deep build-up? How do we attack? That is my experience. They want clarity. And even in international football, they want clarity fast, because they come from a lot of different ideas of playing football. They come from different clubs. So we need to buy into one idea. We cannot overload them with too many details in tactics. That's why for me a World Cup is very rarely a tactical tournament. It is about connecting. It's about building a strong bond. And then it's about having the right understanding of your role, that you might even selected as a starter or not, but you push your friend, you push your teammate on the same position, you push from the bench, you create the right spirit that is needed to overcome the hurdles in a very, very difficult and long tournament.
0: South Africa's President Cyril Ramaphosa is due before an impeachment committee over allegations he covered up a break-in at his private ranch in 2020 and the theft of more than $500,000. South Africa's opposition leader, Julius Malema, who's led the calls for impeachment, has been speaking to our Africa correspondent, Yusra Elbagir.
10: A ruling from South Africa's apex court has put the president, parliament and ruling party in jeopardy.
11: How does it feel winning?
10: After a court case propelled by the opposition has initiated impeachment proceedings that will investigate over $500,000 of cash stashed in President Ramaphosa's couch. All this led by the man the African National Congress expelled over a decade ago, the leader of the Economic Freedom Fighters Party, Julius Malema.
12: 10 years ago, you won a landmark case against Jacob Zuma in the Constitutional Court. And then he later resigned. Are you applying the same formula to President Ramaphosa?
13: Absolutely. And, you know, I'm a gentleman. If you resign, I look the other way. Because the highest form of punishment you can give to a sitting president is to make sure he doesn't finish his term. So once you are done with that, you can leave him to go and enjoy life as an old man. And life goes on, and we continue to serve our people with the leadership that is not corrupt.
12: You've faced corruption charges before. Do you hold yourself and your party to a different standard than you hold the president and the ANC?
13: That comparison is comparing apples and bananas, because there's only one president of South Africa, and those high standards are applied at the president of South Africa. If that debate starts in the EFF and say get removed from the position, then I'll be removed by the membership of the EFF. Mm-hmm. And I was never found guilty of any corruption. I was found guilty for discharging a political responsibility.
12: Why do you think corruption has become such a big part of the political scene here?
13: Well, corruption is it's a quick. Rich thing, because the people who now occupy political office, they bring with themselves nothing except corruption. They possess no skill, they possess no credentials, and credential would have confirmed that these are people who are committed to our people and they love our people. So their love for money makes them to even ignore the most basic things.
12: So your lavish lifestyle is always a point of discussion, watches, cars, houses. How are you able to afford that with your salary as a parliamentarian? Where are you getting all your money from?
13: I don't have a house. I don't have a car. I'm the poorest politician, as it were. I drive the EFF car. So your research should have told you that it doesn't have a car. And to research if a person has got a house, it's a quick search, a shame. You don't even have to toilet when you look for it. Just take a computer and go to Deeds office register, and then you search my name. It will tell you he doesn't have anything.
0: Now, hotter than Barbados. That's the forecast for England this bank holiday weekend. The UK experienced its warmest day of the year so far yesterday, with temperatures set to continue to soar. Heathrow hit 26.9 degrees, with a new May record of 33 degrees expected on Monday. The UK Health Security Agency has issued an amber heat health alert, which means significant impacts are likely across health and care services covering large parts of the Midlands and southern England.
14: It's all due to high pressure. We have high pressure sitting around the UK, and with that, then there's loads of sun around. The days are getting long. The solstice is only a few weeks away. And with that, then we have the heating. And some of that heating's happened over the near continent. And then with a slight shift in our wind direction, we're dragging in some of that warmer air. So it's all due to the high pressure, which is bringing lots of fine sunny weather. Not everywhere at the moment, but as we go through the next few days and into next week, the warmth, the heat, it is going to become widespread.
0: Elon Musk's SpaceX has launched its biggest and most powerful rocket yet this morning.
15: 5, 4, 3, ignition. We have liftoff.
0: The unmanned Starship V3 successfully blasted off for its debut test flight after an earlier attempt was scrapped at the last minute. It's now completed its flight, splashing down in the Indian Ocean. Do stay with us here on Sky News. Coming up, we investigate...

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7: In all of the political turmoil of the past few weeks and even years, there are real questions for our political leaders to answer about how to help people across the country. As the cost of living rises and traditional political loyalties fracture, our home editor Jason Farrell has travelled from London up through Wales and into the Northwest to explore the notion of British discontent.
8: Why do Britons feel the country is broken?
9: Well, I just think the way that people are leading our country, I just don't think it's right. They've got their priorities all wrong.
8: Why is the electorate so fractured and impatient?
10: I don't think we could be any more patient with our politicians, to be honest. Over the years, look who we've had for God knows how long and look what they've done.
8: Is the UK simply ungovernable?
11: Of course he's a governor boy. He just needs someone with a pair to get back in involved and actually be in control. That we believe is credible.
8: We start our exploration into British discontent in London. A weekend of two protests, characterised as rivals. But are the people on these rival marches so different?
12: No.
8: First, the pro-Palestinian protesters. Ali from Chingford in Essex worries his daughter will inherit a less tolerant Britain with growing inequality.
13: Our views are that the everyday man deserves a chance.
8: Half a mile away, the Unite the Kingdom march is reaching Parliament Square.
14: I'm on the bidding for the council.
15: How long have you been waiting for?
14: Five years. And I've got my five children living with me, and the council don't want to help me.
8: Of course, this is an anti-migrant gathering. But would as many people be here if we didn't have a chronic housing shortage? 2 years ago, I took a parliamentary bench across Britain, asking people what mattered in the upcoming election.
16: The cost of rent's tripled in the last few years.
17: I kind of feel like, in a lot of ways, I was better off 10 years ago.
8: From Cornish beaches to Scottish hills, to the waterways of Wales, Labour offered a glimmer of hope.
18: It's very comfy. I can see why they nod off in Parliament.
19: For decades, the Labour vote in Wales has been as solid and dependable as this aqueduct. But we've come back here because in just 2 years, the political landscape has changed dramatically.
8: The May Welsh Assembly elections were a revolution. Plaid Cymru first, Reform second, Labour crushed. 2 years on, returning to the

0: Telford Inn in Clanclochlan, we find takings are down 30%, even though the next nearest pub has closed. Punters drive here for days out, less so now with high fuel prices.
1: Do they need to do the 56, 70 miles, whatever it is, round trip to Wales? Do they need to? No, we'll just save on that diesel.
2: I mean, Labour's been here for, what, 27 years?
3: Yeah.
2: And all of a sudden, you go around and the farmers are even putting up these things for either Plaid Cymru or Reform. And it's something that we've never seen.
0: Erin and Lana know they're lucky to have a job.
4: With how much everything costs, being on the wage that we're on, I don't think is enough. Because, you know, you get paid and then your bills come out and then you've got like £100 or whatever you're on to live off for the rest of the month.
0: From Wales, we've come to the Wirral. This is Ellesmere Port, where there's an unsettling sense of decay. Canvas homes are erected amongst rusted shutters, and glass shop fronts offer nothing.
5: Back when I was a kid, we had everything. Town was booming.
0: Retailers that remain open are often ones thriving on desperation, such as Wayne's Pawn Shop.
5: People that are working full-time jobs, multiple jobs, and they're still having to come in just to make ends meet, pawn a few bits in just to get by.
0: We're now in Lee, Greater Manchester. This is Heather, out to get her scooter serviced. A former carer, she's one of over 7 million people in the UK on the hospital waiting list. For her, it's been a year of waiting to get diagnostic tests.
6: That's the hardest part, is the waiting. And they're not knowing, but when you know there's something wrong and you can't put your finger on it, and they can't put the finger on it, it's like, where do you go next? You don't know where to go, you just know there's something not right. No one's listening.
7: We've ended up in Downing Street in Lee. The Black Door has seen better days and nobody is battling to live here. But if you count up the days of leadership challenges, snap elections, six prime ministers swapping in and out of the more famous Downing Street, over the last decade we have actually lost more than a year just in contests for number 10.
0: The centre ground of politics is crumbling through inaction. People want leadership, direction, and their shift from traditional parties isn't just punishment. It's a cry for help. Jason Farrell, Sky News.
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9: I hope we haven't forgotten anything.
10: Travel insurance, I tick that box.
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8: Well, the hot, sunny weather is going to stay with us over the bank holiday weekend and well into next week. Over time, however, the highest temperatures will shift westward with North Sea coasts picking up an onshore breeze. For now, rain over western Scotland will clear away northwards, leaving a narrow rain belt to travel southward overnight. There's a chance this may bring some thundery outbreaks to Lincolnshire, East Anglia and the southeast around dawn. Low cloud and sea mist will return to western coasts. It's a mild night for all of us, with temperatures holding in the mid-teens Celsius. Then this morning, any remaining rain in the southeast will clear away. Murky conditions around Irish sea coasts will burn back to leave much of the country with long sunny spells. And those temperatures will reach the low to mid-20s Celsius for most, with a potential high of 32 Celsius in the southeast. Western Scotland will be the exception, remaining rather dull and damp until later in the day, when it should become dry with bright or sunny spells.
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21: Time now to see what's making the front pages of tomorrow's newspapers. Well, according to the Financial Times, bond markets have taken comfort at Andy Burnham's reassurances that he would stick to the UK's fiscal operating rules were he to become Prime Minister. In turn, this has apparently calmed fears surrounding future interest rate rises. But the Mail takes a less optimistic view of a Burnham premiership, claiming he'd carry out a tax raid on Middle England. The Guardian hears the government made a pitch to the EU to restore a single market relationship for goods, but the union turned them down. Former Health Secretary Alan Milburn tells The Times Britain faces an economic catastrophe of worklessness ahead of his report into young people not in education, employment or training. The Telegraph reports that regional mayors could make use of new powers to charge holiday taxes of as much as £300. An anonymous victim of child sex crimes who was abused from the age of 12 has told The Express that police and care staff who failed her should be held criminally responsible. A commentator in The Mirror suggests England manager Thomas Tuchel's World Cup squad selection echoes the philosophy of his winning 1996 predecessor, Sir Alf Ramsey, as we discussed. The Eye reports that today's record heat is scheduled to continue, making Britain hotter than Africa and the Mediterranean. The Sun has a story concerning Katie Price's husband. And the Star pays tribute to the late TV presenter, Judith Chalmers, saying, "Wish you were still here." So let's start with the FT, their front page story, Bonds rally on Burnham fiscal vow. Benedict, take us into this.
1: So this is the news that basically Andy Burnham's, the prospect of Andy Burnham becoming Labour leader is not quite as terrifying as to international markets as previously feared. Of course, that was one of the major concerns, was that a leadership contest in the Labour Party wouldn't just be about the sort of the disruption, but that also any suggestion that the party might veer to the left might upset the bond markets, and that that might usher in a financial crisis. Of course, that's something that Nigel Farage has been talking about and saying that he's been hoping for some time. But that doesn't appear to be immediately on the cards, although, of course, Mr. Burnham has not yet become an MP, let alone Labour leader. So I think we need to just bear that in mind. But I think that this is a sign, if not as much as anything else, that the party is acutely aware, and certainly Andy Burnham is acutely aware, that this isn't going to be a sort of a simple coronation, and that once he... If he gets into a position, rather, where he is able to stand and challenge for the leadership, there are going to be many demands placed on him, and not simply from the party. And it's going to be a difficult thing where he has to balance the demands of the party against external factors. And, of course, he will know full well what happened to Liz Truss when she came in and she listened to the whims of the party, or what she thought were the whims of the party, as opposed to the rest of the world speaking to her and saying, now, you can't do that. There are rules that you have to sort of go along with here. For the time being, he has suggested that he's not going to stray from the party's own fiscal plans. That has done a bit to calm people, because, of course, there was always that concern. But it's all a hypothetical for now. And, of course, these things can change pretty quickly and, you know, for all sorts of reasons as well. So good news for him, but very much short-term respite, I think.
21: Yeah, data this week showing lower than expected inflation alongside a decline in oil prices over the week has made it less likely that the Bank of England will raise interest rates quickly. And Andy Burnham committing to the government's self-imposed borrowing limit.
2: Yeah, but there's a couple of really interesting points here I think Benedict missed. First off, someone who is not an MP and who is not even said he's going to run to be Prime Minister has affected the bond market in our favour by saying the right thing, which means that the bond market and the banks and the systems think he's got a good chance of being Prime Minister. And they are reassured by the thing that he said. And the second is that he has said that there is space to be radical within Labour's 2024 election manifesto. Now, that means one of the things that he's going to, if he does get in and if he does go for leadership and if he does win it, one of the things he will immediately face is a call for a general election. But of course, if you say you're going to stick within the 2024 manifesto, which is easy to do because it was so vague and said very little, you don't need to have a general election. And then you have 3 years before you do have to have that election. And there's been reporting this week saying that he's already thinking about his first 100 days and is formulating policies for that if he were to get into that position. So all of this means that he's reassuring the markets, he's not going to move out of the manifesto, he's potentially not going to call a snap election, which he'll have a lot of pressure to do. But if he says he's going to stick within Labour's red lines, that still leaves you an awful lot of room for manoeuvre, because there are only a few things they actually said they were going to do in that manifesto, one of which was to bring in the Hillsborough law, which he met the Hillsborough families this week and said to them, yes, that's going to happen if I have anything to do with it when I get down to Westminster. So it does look like he's putting off the possibility of an election to 2029.
21: Yeah, so he's not bringing in a new mandate, therefore the calls for
2: exactly.
21: a general election
2: will be
21: quelled.
2: And it gives him 3 years to do whatever he can and then go to the country and say, look what Manchesterism has achieved, if it all works that way, of course. He avoids every pothole on the way to Westminster.
21: Well, let's move on to the Daily Mail, sticking with Burnham and this story regarding his tax raid on Middle England.
1: Well, yeah, this is the idea that he believes that there are taxes that you can levy on land and on assets and on property, and that a lot of this is going to be about sort of revaluing council tax effectively. Now, to be clear, I think a lot of people recognise that a lot of local authorities are woefully underfunded and that a new way of doing that needs to be found. And I think also a lot of people would recognise that there's far too much value now stored in assets, in land, in property in this country, and that there's no real way to monetise that. That's great if you can do it, and you know, we wait to see whether or not he can do it, but it doesn't really touch the sides of all the other things, all the other structural issues that he can face. Now, let's say that he's able to do this in a way that doesn't massively upset many voters that he does actually need to keep on side. You know, he might be surprised to discover that lots of people with assets do vote Labour. But let's say that he's able to do that. Does that actually have any real impact on the major things in this country that are causing structural stresses at the moment, one of which, of course, is energy, another which, you know, whether people like it or not, is still illegal migration? These are separate issues. And the thing is, he may well be able to sort of tinker around within the sort of the scope of the manifesto and say, well, look what I've done, X, Y, Z. If he's not able to tackle the big overarching issues that Starmer was elected on, saying, I'll do this that the Tories didn't, if he can't do it either, none of that's actually going to matter. Nobody's going to reward him for doing these things. And that might be very unfair, but that's the reality. It'll be the big ticket issues that people say, well, you haven't done that very well, have you?
21: But moving away from taxing the individual towards taxing land, is that going to be popular?
2: Well, one of the things, Daily Mail and the FT have got like two opposite sides of the coin here. The FT's got Burnham reassuring the markets because he's not going to be raising lots of taxes. Mm-hmm. And the Mail is going, oh, he's going to raise lots of taxes on houses and stuff. And what Burnham said about council tax was that it was regressive, i.e. that people pay council tax that doesn't necessarily reflect their personal wealth. They could own land and actually, and for example, in the south where property is worth more, but you don't have the cash to pay for it. I mean, where I live, my council tax has gone up from about 200 quid 10 years ago to nearly 300 quid now. And I am no richer than I was 10 years ago. I have to pay more for my services. And it's difficult to achieve that. And that kind of story has gone right across the country. And you have this awful system of a 25% discount for single adults. So if you're a widow, if you're a widower, you're still paying more council tax than if you were a partner. If you were a single parent, you're paying more council tax than the two parents who are down the road. It's very unreasonable. It does need reform. A lot of people think it needs reform. If he's going to reform it in such a way that people are happy with it or going to pay something that more reasonable, then great. But I can see there being farmers having issues with a land value tax, especially in the south. And if he's moving away from that and taxing assets more than income, actually, you'd have more cash in your pocket. But like you say, can he do that inside 3 years that people in a way would notice?
21: So here on the screen now is a list of all the candidates who've declared so far in the Makerfield by-election, representing Labour, Reform UK, the Conservatives, the Liberal Democrats, the official monster-raving Loony Party, and Restore Britain. So let us move on to the Mirror and talk about Wes Streeting. He's setting out his leadership stall. What are we hearing from him, Benedict?
1: Well, he's promising to bring back... Well, I say promising. He's talking about bringing back sure start centres. And he's sort of focusing all of this. And I think this is curious. He's focusing it a lot on young people, on the next generation. In fact, I think he does say somewhere, I've lost it. The biggest thing I think that is broken in this country is that for the first time in modern history, the prospects of the next generation are worse than the last. That, to me, doesn't actually sound like a bid for this potential leadership contest. Now, interestingly, of course, he's already said that if Andy Burnham were to be on the ticket, that he might consider not standing for the leadership. Mm. That's what I think this is. I don't think it's actually him saying, I'm going to go for it this time. I think, now, Susie and I have been alluding to the difficulties that somebody, a prospective Prime Minister, might have over the next 3 years of getting things done, of actually sort of addressing the big structural issues. I think, in a sort of a Rishi Sunak kind of way, he's having to look a little bit further into the future and saying, it's not going to be me this time, but it might be me that next time. Now, what is it that we're talking about here? If we're talking about young people, where are young people tending to vote? A lot of them are going towards the Green Party right now. Well, it's possible that they might not come back within the scope of time that actually Andy Burnham may or may not become leader of the Labour Party. But if you're talking 3 years plus, maybe there is enough time there for the whole Zach Polanski edifice to come crumbling down, and maybe you can start to win those people back. So that's what I think this is. I think it's an appeal to younger people, and I think that there is going to be a lot of political capital to be made out of appealing to younger people who are not getting on the housing ladder, are not able to have children, are never going to be able to escape their university debt. And for those that didn't go to university, many of them are stuck on, you know, cycles of unemployment. And of course, that's one of the things he's talking about here. There's a lot of potential there. I just think it's one with one eye maybe on the medium term rather than the short term.
21: Mm. Susie, do you agree with Benedict that in that this is perhaps where Streeting's saying it's not quite my time yet?
2: I think we all got is he's saying in here, interestingly, he keeps referring to Andy Burnham as Andy Burnham. He says his name in full every time he refers to him in the same sentence. So it's quite interesting. It's Andy Burnham, Andy Burnham, Andy Burnham all the whole time. But what you've got here are two people sort of setting out their stalls today, really, and what they would envisage in a leadership election where neither of them really have declared yet and it hasn't begun. But Burnham has been talking about change and making things different. And Streeting is talking about, we're going to do what you liked before under Tony Blair. There will be sure start. There will be, you know, he's more on the right or the centre of the party. And so that he's setting out a stool which says, no, no, Labour's glory days of the 90s, that's me. I'm a safe pair of hands. Whereas Burnham is, and he's trying to almost kind of push Burnham into being more of like the Jeremy Corbyn type slightly radical candidate. Whereas Burnham then is on Twitter tonight with his favourite playlist of elbow songs, trying to be centrist dad. It's just, it's really weird to be having a leadership contest where neither, both of them are saying they're mates and want the other one to win whatever election they're going to go for, and also that they're totally against each other and also trying to push each other and dance like this around. It's a bizarre situation we're in. I'm glad I'm not Keir Starmer. He must be having a hell of a time.
4: Yes, we know that he is.
2: Poor Mrs. Starmer doesn't know if she's coming or going.
4: The Daily Telegraph, Ben Dick, takes into this story. £300 tax on your summer staycation. Mayor sees on new powers to charge overnight visitors hundreds for holidays.
1: Yes, as if we weren't talking about tax too much. Oh, you're not keen on that.
2: So what? It's just not. There is no £300 substantiated in the story.
1: Oh, that's good news. I don't have to pay £300 to go on a staycation.
2: It's a tourist tax that you get in lots of places.
1: I was going to say, this is one of those things where it is becoming the norm, increasingly in places where perhaps, you know, there isn't as much wealth to begin with, so parts of the Mediterranean, parts of Italy, parts of Greece, where, you know, they are particularly impoverished for great swathes of the year, and then for a couple of months of the year, thousands and thousands of people all rock up, and they use everything, and they don't necessarily spend enough in the economy to keep the whole thing going, A, but also, B, if you try to actually run a sort of municipality on that basis, everything's overcrowded and starts to break down. So it acts on the one hand of trying to raise enough money for local areas to support themselves, but also it tries to temper down the crowds. So it's worked for a lot of places, again, Italy, Spain, Greece. I wonder about the UK simply because it's been creeping up, the number of people that have been staying at home. And I do wonder about this summer if the sort of the forecast increases in prices as a result of the Iran conflict do hit at that sort of crucial moment. Could we see a significant number of people deciding to stay home if, as has been foretold, there will be a lot of airline cancellations and they all turn around and go, ah, sorry, you're going to have to stay here. Then all of a sudden you do have an opportunity, if you are a tourist hotspot and you're not perhaps sort of on the usual beaten track, to raise a little bit more money, which I think is interesting, given, of course, what we were talking about earlier, which was potential reforms to council tax. Lots of local areas don't have a lot of money right now. Lots of local businesses are struggling. Might not be the worst idea. It might be considered a little sneaky, but hay while the sun shines.
4: The article saying as many as 10 of England's 14 regional mayors are planning or considering implementing this overnight visitor levy. Let's leave it there, because we're going to talk about UFOs now. A second batch of previously classified files on alleged UFO sightings have been released by the US government. They reveal reports of unexplained green orbs, discs and fireballs. The files, more than 200 of them, relate to what's described as unidentified anomalous phenomena. Easy for you to say, with the US Defense Secretary Pete Hegseth saying it's time the American people see the documents for themselves. The US has also published several clips of NASA audio as part of the release. Let's take a listen to Aurora 7 pilot Scott Carpenter describing what he witnessed on a Project Mercury mission back in 1962.
5: I have the more of the white particles in view below the capsule. They appear to be travelling exactly my speed. There is one drifting off. It's going faster than I am, as a matter of fact. I haven't seen the great numbers of these particles, but I've seen a few of them. Their motion is random. They look exactly like snowflakes to me.
4: You spooked?
2: No! I've read Hitchhiker's Guide to the Galaxy. I know exactly what's going on. We're at the unfashionable end of the galaxy, and these are what's known as buzzers. young sort of teenage aliens who just think it's fun to turn up and just go past a plane or to land in a field and make a silly crop circle and walk around in front of someone who will never be believed going beep, beep, beep, beep, beep, beep. And just make them look stupid.
6: You've got that's 5 seconds.
1: I'm really
6: five
1: happy.
6: Seconds.
1: Yeah, we're the alien equivalent of the people banging the rocks together. So yes. Even if they are aliens, they don't really mind.
2: Let's go and play with the monkeys. That's what they've all said. Exactly. Let's go and upset the monkeys.
6: Thank you
2: both.
7: With respect, Minister, answer the question. It's you.
22: Hello and welcome, I'm Cathy Newman.
7: So could the outcome of these elections be manipulated? New me, new show, new furniture. Hard news needs a hard chair.
22: I feel like I'm in therapy.
7: Oh,
22: it's room for two on this one.
7: Do you think people will take me seriously with my feet up?
23: Sorry, madam, but we're closing now.
22: Oh, sorry.
7: Sofa sorted. Let's get this show on the road.

0: How would you describe James Milner, the person?
1: Boring.
2: I went there probably thinking the same as everyone else, the boring James Milner, anything but
3: dry English humour.
4: He's always the last man standing on a night out.
3: He's got another side to him.
4: Doesn't drink, but he's there to the end. If you leave early, you're getting stick.
2: Obviously, the parody account got set up.
5: It was one pre-season, it came out. Whoever it is, we still don't know.
2: He countered that, didn't he? Unassuming, humble, great fun, great to be around, incredible company.
1: A very unique player and a unique person.
6: James is a wonderful player, an outstanding footballer, but players get linked consistently here.
7: He knows what the club thinks about him, and we will wait for his decision.
8: I had 2 years left, and I was looking to stay at the club when contract didn't come, and then eventually a contract came, and it was effectively a pay cut. You know, in the end, the club offered something which was probably at the time when I'd made my mind up was right at the end, whereas the mindset originally was to stay. It got to a point where it was like, well, might be better off going.
9: I think at that time, it would have been coming to the end of Steven Gerrard's time, hearing that James Milner was going to become available because he hadn't renewed with City. He was certainly, you know, right at the top of our list of key targets to go after. I got a phone call from Matthew who said James had like you to come out to his house and just spend some time with you, which I'd never kind of had that before. I'd met with players and agents, obviously, for lots of different deals, but James was very keen that I went out and spent some time out of his house with him and Amy, his wife. And I felt like I and Liverpool Football Club were being interviewed by James.
8: I know how I'm going to be when I go there. I'm going to give absolutely everything to whatever club I'm playing for. I'm going to give them everything I have every single day on and off the field. For me, it's what's your intentions and what's the plan, and you know, you're saying this to get me there, but is this going to happen?
10: Rodgers has spent more than £70 million on transfers this summer. One player who's arguably impressed most on tour, though, didn't cost a penny.
11: I've been fortunate to play for a lot of big clubs in my career, and with that comes pressure, and that's what you want. You want to be playing at the top level with and against the best players.
1: Millie's such a good laugh around the dressing room, always one of the lads, but when it's time to be serious and time to work, and then he's on another level, really. So he had a really good balance. He's very much black or white, to be fair.
12: He set the standards in training. I think I seen that from the first day I trained with him. He was the one that demanded standards. He was the one that if anyone wasn't quite at it, they would get told that they weren't. Every day that I trained with James Milner, I don't think he was ever below par.
4: We clicked at Liverpool. We both.
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13: The hot, sunny weather is going to stay with us over the bank holiday weekend and well into next week. Over time, however, the highest temperatures will shift westward, with North Sea coasts picking up an onshore breeze. For now, rain over western Scotland will clear away northwards, leaving a narrow rain belt to travel southward overnight. There's a chance this may bring some thundery outbreaks to Lincolnshire, East Anglia and the southeast around dawn. Low cloud and sea mist will return to western coasts. It's a mild night for all of us, with those temperatures holding in the mid-teens Celsius. And this morning, any remaining rain in the southeast will clear away. Those murky conditions around Irish sea coasts will burn back to leave much of the country with long sunny spells. And temperatures will reach the low to mid-20s Celsius for most, with a potential high of 32 Celsius in the southeast. Western Scotland will be the exception.
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0: This is Sky News, the headlines. The family of Virginia Giuffre tell Sky News they've been given hope by a UK police investigation into Andrew Mountbatten Windsor over allegations of sexual misconduct. America criticizes NATO allies as foreign ministers gather in Sweden to discuss wars in Iran and Ukraine. England football manager Thomas Tuchel defends the controversial choices in his World Cup squad.
1: Teams win championships. It's as simple as that. And what we are trying to achieve in summer can only be achieved as a team.
2: 5, 4, 3, ignition. We have liftoff.
0: And Elon Musk's SpaceX successfully launches its most powerful rocket yet. Good morning. Welcome to the programme. We begin with the family of Virginia Giuffre telling Sky News they've been given hope by a UK police investigation into Andrew Mountbatten Windsor over allegations of sexual misconduct. Virginia Giuffre had sued him over claims of sexual abuse before her death last year. Well, the former prince has denied any wrongdoing. Our royal correspondent Laura Bundock has this report.
3: No sign of Andrew at his home on the King's private Sandringham estate. Out of sight, but still in the spotlight. And the investigation into his conduct still in the minds of the family of his accuser, Virginia Giuffre.
4: To hear that the potential of investigating sexual crimes, that is huge. It is more than what we're seeing here in this country. And it actually gives us hope.
3: After years of frustration, they have optimism and a fresh plea for potential victims to speak out.
4: We understand what it takes to come forward, the bravery, the courage. But I would also say that the world is listening in a way that it wasn't listening before.
3: Also from the US, politicians renewing their call for Andrew to come to Congress.
5: What is very discouraging and very disappointing is the fact that this is not being done on our side of the pond here in the U.S. They deserve to have justice. They deserve to be heard. And we're going to do everything that we can to ensure that they get the justice that they deserve.
3: Andrew has always strongly denied any wrongdoing.
6: Charlotte and Lily, if you're listening, make sure you're on time, please.
7: Yes.
6: Make sure you're not fighting over who's listening to what.
3: On the Isles of Scilly, there was lots of chat from Prince William on breakfast radio.
6: Charlotte particularly is obsessed by Taylor Swift.
3: But not a word about his uncle.
6: That was amazing.
3: It's now 3 months since this infamous image. He was the first royal to be arrested for hundreds of years. The investigation into Andrew Mountbatten Windsor continues with a wide scope, including possible sex crimes and corruption, connected with his time as an international trade envoy. His arrest was triggered by revelations in the Epstein files, the convicted paedophile once his close friend. It is a scandal which, by association, threatens the reputation of the royal family. And it's a damaging drama the king does not enjoy. Here in Stratford to watch The Tempest, a rather telling tale of feuding brothers and a duke in exile. The police investigation into Andrew is moving and evolving, but this is a complex case and could last months, even years. Laura Bundock, Sky News.
0: America has once again criticized NATO, saying it needs to prove its worth to the United States. The U.S. Secretary of State, Marco Rubio, said that denying America the use of NATO bases had undermined the alliance.
8: I understand NATO is valuable to Europe, and it should be. It also has to be valuable to the United States. So we always have to make that argument in every administration, in every era. And that's what we're in the process of doing now, is explaining, you know, this is the value of NATO to the United States. Related to that is what our force posture is within that alliance, what our contributions are. So obviously, one of the things that I've always used, and I've long been an advocate for NATO in my time in the Senate, and one of the arguments I always made was that these bases in the region provided us logistical options that we wouldn't otherwise have. And when some of those bases are denied to you during a conflict that we're involved in, then you question whether that value is still there. So that's going to have to be discussed. There's no doubt about it. I think there's also going to have to be some focus on how, a year after the meeting at The Hague, how much progress has been made in terms of the increased contributions. There are some countries that have doubled their defense spending over the last few years. There are others that are still lagging. In the end, the goal is to have a NATO that is strong, and the stronger our NATO allies are, the stronger NATO is going to be.
0: Well, while the future of the NATO alliance comes under scrutiny, Sky News has joined British soldiers taking part in a war games exercise designed to test what might happen in a conflict with Russia. Our security and defence editor, Deborah Haynes, was there to watch it unfold at London's Charing Cross underground station.
7: I'm in the middle of an army war game. In the scenario, the year is 2030 and Russia has just invaded the Baltic states. It's triggered Article 5 of the NATO alliance that says an attack on one is an attack on all, and the UK is in the fight. The British Army leads a headquarters that oversees up to 100,000 NATO military personnel, and that headquarters has been deployed to Estonia. In reality, I'm in an underground station in London. In the game, this is meant to be civilian infrastructure underground in the Estonian capital of Tallinn. It's been transformed, as you can see, into a military headquarters. There are screens, there are computers, there are soldiers that are getting in feeds from the surface. And in the scenario, there are thousands of Army, Navy, Air Force personnel above the ground that are operating weapon systems, trying to fight the Russians. But they are using technology. This is a futuristic scenario 5 years from now, when the UK believes that it will much more have embraced artificial intelligence, autonomous systems, drones, electronic warfare, drawing on all of the technology that you see right now in Ukraine to be able to fight. Now, they've taken the headquarters underground because, of course, it's much safer down here because it's harder to find. They know that the Russians will be looking for them as much as they are looking for the enemy. And here you can see soldiers lined up on their laptops, drawing in information. They will be feeding it all together, using AI to help to speed up decision making. We've been told that it can only take a couple of hours to do planning that previously would have taken days. And here you can see they're literally doing this next to the underground. This is a disused part of the platform, but it really underlines how, at a time of war, all infrastructure can be used by the military to help them fight. For the soldiers here, they are obviously doing this just as an exercise, but they know full well that the threat is real. Russia is already fighting in Ukraine, and military commanders talk a lot about the potential for Russia to test NATO by triggering an Article 5. And that's why the message that we keep on hearing is about the importance of investing in defence. The military are waiting just as much as everybody else for the government to decide how it's going to be spending more money on the armed forces and whether it's going to invest fast enough in the technology, the drones, the electronic warfare capabilities, the space capabilities that the UK needs to be able to transform a headquarters that already exists into a headquarters that is fit to be able to fight Russia should that happen.
0: Deborah Haynes there. Now, US National Intelligence Director Tulsi Gabbard has become the fourth woman to depart Donald Trump's cabinet. She informed the US president of her resignation at an Oval Office meeting yesterday, citing her husband's health as the driving force behind her decision. Our US correspondent, David Blevins, has more from Washington.
9: Tulsi Gabbard is the fourth woman to leave Trump's cabinet in the space of just 3 months. Kristi Noem resigned as Homeland Security Secretary back in March. In April, Pam Bondi resigned as Attorney General. And Lori Chavez de Remer resigned as Labour Secretary. Now, Tulsi Gabbard has gone too, and that is very significant, I think, for America to have lost its director of national intelligence while it is at war with Iran. Now, the stated reason for her departure is her husband's diagnosis. She says he's being treated for a very rare form of bone cancer. President Trump, who has been attending the swearing-in ceremony for the new chair of the Federal Exchange, posted that she wants to be with him, rightfully bringing him back to good health as they currently fight a tough battle together. But there have been reports in recent weeks of clashes between the president and the director of national intelligence over the war with Iran. And let me just explain why they may have had a difference of opinion. First of all, militarily, Tulsi Gabbard is a former member of the National Guard who has served two tours of duty, one in Iraq, one in Kuwait, back in 2004, 2005. So she would have brought first-hand experience as a combat medic to this debate. And secondly, politically, she has had the most fascinating journey. Representing Hawaii, not only was she the first Hindu and the first Samoan American elected to Congress, she was a rising star in the Democratic Party. This is a woman who ran in the presidential primaries before eventually conceding and endorsing Joe Biden back in 2020. She then parted company with the Democrats and became a rising star in the Republican Party, endorsing Donald J. Trump and finding her way to the cabinet table. But when she was a Democrat, she ran on a ticket as a non-interventionist, fiercely opposed to what she called regime change wars. So that military experience and that political experience, I think, may well explain why she has become the fourth woman to depart Donald Trump's cabinet. Whatever the reason for it, ultimately, America has lost the person responsible for all 18 of its intelligence agencies while it is in the middle of combat operations in the Middle East.
0: One person has died and 36 have been injured following an explosion at a New York City shipyard. The blast in Staten Island occurred after a fire broke out, with firefighters and first responders at the scene making up most of the injured. It's not clear yet what caused the initial blaze.
10: I'm heartbroken to report that one civilian has passed away. I send my deepest condolences to their loved ones. I want to express my gratitude to every first responder who rushed to the scene. As the fire grew, first responders did what they always do. They ran towards danger so others could escape to safety.
0: Now, England manager Thomas Tuchel has been defending his controversial selections for the upcoming World Cup squad. He says he's picked the best possible team, but his choices have certainly raised some eyebrows. Among the unexpected inclusions are veteran Brentford midfielder Jordan Henderson, Al Ahly striker Ivan Toney, and Tottenham defender Jed Spence, who suffered a broken jaw just days ago. But there's no room in the squad for Real Madrid fullback Trent Alexander-Arnold or for Chelsea's Cole Palmer and Manchester City's Phil Foden, with both midfielders struggling for form this season. Our sports correspondent Rob Harris spoke to Thomas Tuchel about the upcoming tournament and his controversial choices.
11: Thomas, you have your players you're taking to the World Cup now. Yep. Really tough decisions you've had to take.
12: Yeah.
11: Barely a year or so in the job. How have you adapted to international football? Do you think, even with all your experience, you've changed tactically on and off the pitch to give you the best chance of success at the tournament?
12: You have just way less time with your team to build a team. That's actually what we're doing. And you try to do it within 3 days. And then there's a match, another 3 days, another match. And then your team is gone, which is very, very different from club football and what I was used to do. But I love the role. I love my players. I love the challenge that comes if you're coaching England. I'm proud to lead the team to the World Cup, and I'm fully committed. So, yeah, now we had big decisions to make. We had to narrow the squad down to 26, which is in itself very difficult because there's so many good players, so many good personalities, so many talented guys out there. But we did it to our best knowledge and to our full belief. We want to arrive with a strong squad, with a strong team that is fully committed. And we got this. I'm excited now that it starts in 1 week and finally we're in the plane and I have a team to coach.
11: A lot of the time it's you asking the players what you want of them. What do the players ask of you that can help best to deliver the success? And is it about protecting them, whether it's from the heat or particularly...
12: I cannot protect them from the heat. I would if I could. I think they want clarity. They want clarity. What you want us to do? What are the principles? How do we do... How do you want us to play? How do we press? How is the deep build-up? How do we attack? That is my experience. They want clarity. And even in international football, they want clarity fast, because they come from a lot of different ideas of playing football. They come from different clubs. So we need to buy into one idea. We cannot overload them with too many details in tactics. That's why for me a World Cup is very rarely a tactical tournament. It is about connecting, it's about building a strong bond, and then it's about having the right understanding of your role, that you might even select it as a starter or not, but you push your friend, you push your teammate on the same position, you push from the bench, you create the right spirit that is needed to overcome the hurdles in a very, very difficult and long tournament.
0: South Africa's President Cyril Ramaphosa is due before an impeachment committee over allegations he covered up a break-in at his private ranch in 2020 and the theft of more than $500,000. Opposition leader Julius Malema, who's led the calls for impeachment, has been speaking to our Africa correspondent Yusra El-Begir.
13: A ruling from South Africa's apex court has put the president, parliament and ruling party in jeopardy.
14: How does it feel winning?
13: After a court case propelled by the opposition has initiated impeachment proceedings that will investigate over $500,000 of cash stashed in President Ramaphosa's couch. All this led by the man the African National Congress expelled over a decade ago, the leader of the Economic Freedom Fighters Party, Julius Malema.
15: 10 years ago, you won a landmark case against Jacob Zuma in the Constitutional Court, and then he later resigned. Yeah. Are you applying the same formula to President Ramaphosa?
16: Absolutely, and you know, I'm a gentleman. If you resign, I look the other way. Because the highest form of punishment you can give to a sitting president is to make sure he doesn't finish his term. So once you are done with that, you can leave him to go and enjoy life as an old man, and life goes on, and we continue to serve our people with the leadership that is not corrupt.
15: You've faced corruption charges before. Do you hold yourself and your party to a different standard than you hold the president and the ANC?
16: That comparison is comparing apples and bananas, because there's only one president of South Africa, and those high standards are applied at the president of South Africa. If that debate starts in the EFF and say get removed from the position, then I'll be removed by the membership of the EFF. Mm-hmm. And I was never found guilty of any corruption. I was found guilty for discharging a political responsibility.
15: Why do you think corruption has become such a big part of the political scene here?
16: Well, corruption is it's a quick rich thing, because the people who now occupy political office, they bring with themselves nothing except corruption. They possess no skill, they possess no credentials, and credential would have confirmed that these are people who are committed to our people and they love our people. So their love for money makes them to even ignore the most basic things.
15: So your lavish lifestyle is always a point of discussion, watches, cars, houses. How are you able to afford that with your salary as a parliamentarian? Where are you getting all your money from?
16: I don't have a house. I don't have a car. I'm the poorest politician, as it were. I drive the EFF car. So your research should have told you that it doesn't have a car. And to research if a person has got a house, it's a quick search, a shame. You don't even have to toilet when you look for it. Just take a computer and go to Deeds office register, and then you search my name. It will tell you it doesn't have anything.
0: Now, Elon Musk's SpaceX has launched its biggest and most powerful rocket yet.
2: 5, 4, 3, ignition. We have liftoff.
0: The unmanned Starship V3 successfully blasted off for its debut test flight after an earlier attempt was scrapped at the last minute. It has now completed its flight, splashing down in the Indian Ocean. Do stay with us here on Sky News. Coming up, We investigate why people across the UK feel forgotten, let down, and abandoned by our political leaders.
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1: Some people say that TalkSport is possessed by the Premier League, but that's just not cricket. 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
2: In all of the political turmoil of the past few weeks and even years, there are real questions for our political leaders to answer about how to help people across the country. As the cost of living rises and traditional political loyalties fracture, our home editor Jason Farrell has travelled from London up through Wales and into the northwest to explore the notion of British discontent.
3: Why do Britons feel the country is broken?
4: Well, I just think the way that people are leading our country, I just don't think it's right. They've got their priorities all wrong.
3: Why is the electorate so fractured and impatient?
5: I don't think we're going to be any more patient with our politicians, to be honest. Over the years, look who we've had for God knows how long and look what they've done.
3: Is the UK simply ungovernable?
6: Of course it's governable. It just needs someone with a pair to get back in involved and actually be in control. That we believe is credible.
3: We start our exploration into British discontent in London. A weekend of two protests, characterised as rivals. But are the people on these rival marches so different? First, the pro-Palestinian protesters. Ali from Chingford in Essex worries his daughter will inherit a less tolerant Britain with growing inequality.
7: Our views are that the everyday man deserves a chance.
3: Half a mile away, the Unite the Kingdom march is reaching Parliament Square.
8: I'm on the bidding for the council.
9: How long have you been waiting for?
8: 5 years.
9: 5 years.
8: 5 years. And I've got my five children living with me, and the council don't want to help me.
3: Of course, this is an anti-migrant gathering. But would as many people be here if we didn't have a chronic housing shortage? 2 years ago, I took a parliamentary bench across Britain, asking people what mattered in the upcoming election.
10: The cost of rents tripled in the last few years.
11: I kind of feel like, in a lot of ways, I was better off 10 years ago.
3: From Cornish beaches to Scottish hills, to the waterways of Wales, Labour offered a glimmer of hope.
12: It's very comfy. I can see why they nod off in Parliament.
13: For decades, the Labour vote in Wales has been as solid and dependable as this aqueduct. But we've come back here because in just 2 years, the political landscape has changed dramatically.
3: The May Welsh Assembly elections were a revolution. Plaid Cymru first, Reform second, Labour crushed. 2 years on, returning to the Telford Inn in Llanclochlan, we find takings are down 30%, even though the next nearest pub has closed. Punters drive here for days out, less so now with high fuel prices.
6: Do they need to do the 56, 70 miles, whatever it is, round trip to Wales? Do they need to? No, we'll just save on that diesel.
12: I mean, Labour's been here for, 27 years?
13: Yeah.
12: And all of a sudden you go around and the farmers are even putting up these things for either Plaid Cymru or Reform. And it's something that we've never seen.
3: Erin and Lana know they're lucky to have a job.
4: With how much everything costs, being on the wage that we're on, I don't think is enough. Because, you know, you get paid and then your bills come out and then you've got like £100 or whatever you're on to live off for the rest of the month.
3: From Wales, we've come to the Wirral. This is Ellesmere Port, where there's an unsettling sense of decay.

0: canvas homes are erected amongst rusted shutters, and glass shop fronts offer nothing.
1: Back when I was a kid, we had everything. Town was booming.
0: Retailers that remain open are often ones thriving on desperation, such as Wayne's Pawn Shop.
1: People that are working full-time jobs, multiple jobs, and they're still having to come in just to make ends meet, pawn a few bits in just to get by.
0: We're now in Lee, Greater Manchester. This is Heather, out to get her scooter serviced. A former carer, she's one of over 7 million people in the UK on the hospital waiting list. For her, it's been a year of waiting to get diagnostic tests.
2: That's the hardest part, is the waiting. Mm. And they're not knowing, but when you know there's something wrong and you can't put your finger on it, and they can't put the finger on it, it's like, where do you go next? Mm. You don't know where to go, you just know there's something not right. Mm. No one's listening.
3: We've ended up in Downing Street in Lee. The Black Door has seen better days and nobody is battling to live here. But if you count up the days of leadership challenges, snap elections, six prime ministers swapping in and out of the more famous Downing Street, over the last decade, we have actually lost more than a year just in contests for number 10.
0: The centre ground of politics is crumbling through inaction. People want leadership, direction, and their shift from traditional parties isn't just punishment. It's a cry for help. Jason Farrell, Sky News.
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4: Well, the hot, sunny weather is going to stay with us over the bank holiday weekend and well into next week. Over time, however, the highest temperatures will shift westward with North Sea coasts picking up an onshore breeze. For now, rain over western Scotland will clear away northwards, leaving a narrow rain belt to travel southward overnight. There's a chance this may bring some thundery outbreaks to Lincolnshire, East Anglia and the southeast around dawn. Low cloud and sea mist will return to western coasts. It's a mild night for all of us, with temperatures holding in the mid-teens Celsius. Then this morning, any remaining rain in the southeast will clear away. Murky conditions around Irish sea coasts will burn back to leave much of the country with long sunny spells. And those temperatures will reach the low to mid-20s Celsius for most, with a potential high of 32 Celsius in the southeast. Western Scotland will be the exception, remaining rather dull and damp until later in the day, when it should become dry with bright or sunny spells.
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20: Time now to see what's making the front pages of tomorrow's newspapers. Well, according to the Financial Times, bond markets have taken comfort at Andy Burnham's reassurances that he would stick to the UK's fiscal operating rules were he to become Prime Minister. In turn, this has apparently calmed fears surrounding future interest rate rises. But the Mail takes a less optimistic view of a Burnham premiership, claiming he'd carry out a tax raid on Middle England. The Guardian hears the government made a pitch to the EU to restore a single market relationship for goods, but the union turned them down. Former Health Secretary Alan Milburn tells The Times Britain faces an economic catastrophe of worklessness ahead of his report into young people not in education, employment or training. The Telegraph reports that regional mayors could make use of new powers to charge holiday taxes of as much as £300. An anonymous victim of child sex crimes who was abused from the age of 12 has told The Express that police and care staff who failed her should be held criminally responsible. A commentator in The Mirror suggests England manager Thomas Tuchel's World Cup squad selection echoes the philosophy of his winning 1996 predecessor, Sir Alf Ramsey, as we discussed. The Eye reports that today's record heat is scheduled to continue, making Britain hotter than Africa and the Mediterranean. The Sun has a story concerning Katie Price's husband. And The Star pays tribute to the late TV presenter Judith Chalmers, saying, "Wish you were still here." So let's start with the FT, their front page story, "Bonds Rally on Burnham Fiscal Vow." Benedict, take us into this.
21: So this is the news that basically Andy Burnham's, the prospect of Andy Burnham becoming Labour leader is not quite as terrifying as to international markets as previously feared. Of course, that was one of the major concerns, was that a leadership contest in the Labour Party wouldn't just be about the sort of the disruption, but that also any suggestion that the party might veer to the left might upset the bond markets and that that might usher in a financial crisis. Of course, that's something that Nigel Farage has been talking about and saying that he's been hoping for some time. But that doesn't appear to be immediately on the cards, although, of course, Mr. Burnham has not yet become an MP, let alone Labour leader, so I think we need to just bear that in mind. But I think that this is a sign, if not as much as anything else, that the party is acutely aware, and certainly Andy Burnham is acutely aware, that this isn't going to be a sort of a simple coronation, and that once he... If he gets into a position, rather, where he is able to stand and challenge for the leadership, there are going to be many demands placed on him, and not simply from the party. And it's going to be a difficult thing where he has to balance the demands of the party against external factors. And, of course, he will know full well what happened to Liz Truss when she came in and she listened to the whims of the party, or what she thought were the whims of the party, as opposed to the rest of the world speaking to her and saying, now, you can't do that, there are rules that you have to sort of go along with here. For the time being, he has suggested that he's not going to stray from the party's own fiscal plans. That has done a bit to calm people, because, of course, there was always that concern. But it's all a hypothetical for now. And, of course, these things can change pretty quickly and, you know, for all sorts of reasons as well. So good news for him, but very much short-term respite, I think.
20: Yeah, data this week showing lower than expected inflation alongside a decline in oil prices over the week has made it less likely that the Bank of England will raise interest rates quickly. And Andy Burnham committing to the government's self-imposed borrowing limit.
1: Yeah, but there's a couple of really interesting points here I think Benedict missed. First off, someone who is not an MP and who is not even said he's going to run to be Prime Minister has affected the bond market in our favour by saying the right thing, which means that the bond market and the banks and the systems think he's got a good chance of being Prime Minister. And they are reassured by the thing that he said. And the second is that he has said that there is space to be radical within Labour's 2024 election manifesto. Now, that means one of the things that he's going to, if he does get in and if he does go for leadership and if he does win it, one of the things he will immediately face is a call for a general election. But of course, if you say you're going to stick within the 2024 manifesto, which is easy to do because it was so vague and said very little, you don't need to have a general election. And then you have 3 years before you do have to have that election. And there's been reporting this week saying that he's already thinking about his first 100 days and is formulating policies for that if he were to get into that position. So all this means that he's reassuring the markets, he's not going to move out of the manifesto, he's potentially not going to call a snap election, which he'll have a lot of pressure to do. But if he says he's going to stick within Labour's red lines, that still leaves you an awful lot of room for manoeuvre, because there are only a few things they actually said they were going to do in that manifesto, one of which was to bring in the Hillsborough Law, which he met the Hillsborough families this week and said to them, yes, that's going to happen if I have anything to do with it when I get down to Westminster. So it does look like he's putting off the possibility of an election to 2029.
20: Yeah, so he's not bringing in a new mandate, therefore the calls for
1: exactly.
20: a general election
1: will be
20: quelled.
1: And it gives him 3 years to do whatever he can and then go to the country and say, look what Manchesterism has achieved, if it all works that way, of course. Well, he avoids every pothole on the way to Westminster.
20: Well, let's move on to the Daily Mail, sticking with Burnham and this story regarding his tax raid on Middle England.
21: Well, yeah, this is the idea that he believes that there is that there are taxes that you can levy on land and on assets and on property, and that a lot of this is going to be about sort of revaluing council tax effectively. Now, to be clear, I think a lot of people recognise that a lot of local authorities are woefully underfunded and that a new way of doing that needs to be found. And I think also a lot of people would recognise that there's far too much value now stored in assets, in land, in property in this country, and that there's no real way to monetise that. That's great if you can do it, and you know, we wait to see whether or not he can do it, but it doesn't really touch the sides of all the other things, all the other structural issues that he can face. Now, let's say that he's able to do this in a way that doesn't massively upset many voters that he does actually need to keep on side. You know, he might be surprised to discover that lots of people with assets do vote Labour. But let's say that he's able to do that. Does that actually have any real impact on the major things in this country that are causing structural stresses at the moment? One of which, of course, is energy. Another which, you know, whether people like it or not, is still illegal migration. These are separate issues. And the thing is, he may well be able to sort of tinker around within the sort of the scope of the manifesto and say, well, look what I've done X, Y, Z. If he's not able to tackle the big overarching issues that Starmer was elected on, saying, I'll do this that the Tories didn't, if he can't do it either, none of that's actually going to matter. Nobody's going to reward him for doing these things. And that might be very unfair, but that's the reality. It'll be the big ticket issues that people say, well, you haven't done that very well, have you?
20: But moving away from taxing the individual towards
2: taxing land. Is that going to be popular?
1: Well, one of the things, Daily Mail and the FT have got like two opposite sides of the coin here. The FT's got Burnham reassuring the markets because he's not going to be raising lots of taxes. Mm-hmm. And the Mail is going, oh, he's going to raise lots of taxes on houses and stuff. And what Burnham said about council tax was that it was regressive, i.e. that people pay council tax that doesn't necessarily reflect their personal wealth. They could own land and actually, and for example, in the south where property is worth more, but you don't have the cash to pay for it. I mean, where I live, my council tax has gone up from about 200 quid 10 years ago to nearly 300 quid now. And I am no richer than I was 10 years ago. I have to pay more for my services. And it's difficult to achieve that. And that kind of story has gone right across the country. And you have this awful system of a 25% discount for single adults. So if you're a widow, if you're a widower, you're still paying more council tax than if you were a partner. If you were a single parent, you're paying more council tax than the two parents who are down the road. It's very unreasonable. It does need reform. A lot of people think it needs reform. If he's going to reform it in such a way that people are happy with it or going to pay something that more reasonable, then great. But I can see there being farmers having issues with a land value tax, especially in the south. And if he's moving away from that and taxing assets more than income, actually, you'd have more cash in your pocket. But like you say, can he do that inside 3 years that people in a way would notice?
2: So here on the screen now is a list of all the candidates who've declared so far in the Makerfield by-election, representing Labour, Reform UK, the Conservatives, the Liberal Democrats, the official monster-raving loony party, and Restore Britain. So let us move on to the Mirror and talk about Wes Streeting. He's setting out his leadership stall. What are we hearing from him, Benedict?
21: Well, he's promising to bring back... Right, I say promising. He's talking about bringing back sure start centres. And he's sort of focusing all of this. And I think this is curious. He's focusing it a lot on young people, on the next generation. In fact, I think he does say somewhere, I've lost it. The biggest thing I think that is broken in this country is that for the first time in modern history, the prospects of the next generation are worse than the last. That, to me, doesn't actually sound like a bid for this potential leadership contest. Now, interestingly, of course, he's already said that if Andy Burnham were to be on the ticket, that he might consider not standing for the leadership. Mm. That's what I think this is. I don't think it's actually him saying, I'm going to go for it this time. I think, now, Susie and I have been alluding to the difficulties that somebody, a prospective Prime Minister, might have over the next 3 years of getting things done, of actually sort of addressing the big structural issues. I think, in a sort of a Rishi Sunak kind of way, he's having to look a little bit further into the future and saying, it's not going to be me this time, but it might be me that next time. Now, what is it that we're talking about here? If we're talking about young people, where are young people tending to vote? A lot of them are going towards the Green Party right now. Well, it's possible that they might not come back within the scope of time that actually Andy Burnham may or may not become leader of the Labour Party. But if you're talking 3 years plus, maybe there is enough time there for the whole Zach Polanski edifice to come crumbling down, and maybe you can start to win those people back. So that's what I think this is. I think it's an appeal to younger people, and I think that there is going to be a lot of political capital to be made out of appealing to younger people who are not getting on the housing ladder, are not able to have children, are never going to be able to escape their university debt. And for those that didn't go to university, many of them are stuck on, you know, cycles of unemployment. And of course, that's one of the things he's talking about here. There's a lot of potential there. I just think it's one with one eye maybe on the medium term rather than the short term.
2: Mm. Susie, do you agree with Benedict that in that this is perhaps Wes Streeting saying it's not quite my time yet?
1: I think what you've got is, he's saying in here, interestingly, he keeps referring to Andy Burnham as Andy Burnham. He says his name in full every time he refers to him in the same sentence. So it's quite interesting. It's Andy Burnham, Andy Burnham, Andy Burnham all the whole time. But what you've got here are two people sort of setting out their stalls today, really, and what they would envisage in a leadership election where neither of them really have declared yet and it hasn't begun. But Burnham has been talking about change and making things different. And Streeting is talking about, we're going to do what you liked before under Tony Blair. There will be sure start. There will be, you know, he's more on the right or the centre of the party. Mm. And so that he's setting out a stool which says, no, the Labour's glory days of the 90s, that's me. I'm a safe pair of hands. Whereas Burnham is, and he's trying to almost kind of push Burnham into being more of like the Jeremy Corbyn type slightly radical candidate. Whereas Burnham then is on Twitter tonight with his favourite playlist of Elbow songs, trying to be centrist dad. It's just, It's really weird to be having a leadership contest when neither, both of them are saying they're mates and want the other one to win whatever election they're going to go for, and also that they're totally against each other and also trying to push each other and dance like this around. It's a bizarre situation we're in. I'm glad I'm not Keir Starmer. He must be having a hell of a time.
2: Yes, we know that he is.
1: Poor Mrs. Starmer doesn't know if she's coming or going.
2: The Daily Telegraph, Benedict, takes into this story. £300 tax on your summer staycation. Mayor sees on new powers to charge overnight visitors hundreds for holidays.
21: Yes, as if we weren't talking about tax too much. Oh, you're not keen on that.
1: What, don't want to be taxed. Sorry, it's just not. There is no £300 substantiated in the story.
21: Oh, that's good news. I don't have to pay £300 to go on a staycation.
1: It's a tourist tax that you get in lots of places.
21: I was going to say, this is one of those things where it is becoming the norm, increasingly in places where perhaps, you know, there isn't as much wealth to begin with, so parts of the Mediterranean, parts of Italy, parts of Greece, where, you know, they are particularly impoverished for great swathes of the year, and then for a couple of months of the year, thousands and thousands of people all rock up, and they use everything, and they don't necessarily spend enough in the economy to keep the whole thing going, A, but also, B, if you try to actually run a sort of municipality on that basis, everything's overcrowded and starts to break down. So it acts on the one hand of trying to raise enough money for local areas to support themselves, but also it tries to temper down the crowds. So it's worked for a lot of places, again, Italy, Spain, Greece. I wonder about the UK simply because it's been creeping up, the number of people that have been saying, and I do wonder about this summer, if the sort of the forecast increases in prices as a result of the Iran conflict do hit at that sort of crucial moment, could we see a significant number of people deciding to stay home if, as has been foretold, there will be a lot of airline cancellations and they all turn around and go, sorry, you're going to have to stay here. Then all of a sudden you do have an opportunity, if you are a tourist hotspot and you're not perhaps sort of on the usual beaten track, to raise a little bit more money, which I think is interesting, given, of course, what we were talking about earlier, which was potential reforms to council tax. Lots of local areas don't have a lot of money right now. Lots of local businesses are struggling. Might not be the worst idea. It might be considered a little sneaky, but hay while the sun shines.
2: The article saying as many as 10 of England's 14 regional mayors are planning or considering implementing this overnight visitor levy. Let's leave it there, because we're going to talk about UFOs now. A second batch of previously classified files on alleged UFO sightings have been released by the US government. They reveal reports of unexplained green orbs, discs and fireballs. The files, more than 200 of them, relate to what's described as unidentified anomalous phenomena. Easy for you to say, with the US Defense Secretary Pete Hegseth saying it's time the American people see the documents for themselves. The US has also published several clips of NASA audio as part of the release. Let's take a listen to Aurora 7 pilot Scott Carpenter describing what he witnessed on a Project Mercury mission back in 1962.
3: I have the more of the white particles in view below the capsule. They appear to be traveling exactly my speed. There is one drifting off. It's going faster than I am, as a matter of fact. I haven't seen the great numbers of these particles, but I've seen a few of them. Their motion is random. They look exactly like snowflakes to me.
2: You spooked?
1: No! I've read Hitchhiker's Guide to the Galaxy. I know exactly what's going on. We're at the unfashionable end of the galaxy, and these are what's known as buzzers, young sort of teenage aliens who just think it's fun to turn up and just go past a plane or to land in a field and make a silly crop circle and walk around in front of someone who will never be believed going beep, beep, beep, beep, beep, beep. And it makes them look stupid.
2: You've got
1: that's
2: 5 seconds.
21: I'm really
2: five
21: happy.
2: Seconds.
21: Yeah, we're the alien equivalent of the people banging the rocks together. So even if they are aliens, they don't really mind.
1: Let's go and play with the monkeys. That's what they've all said.
21: Exactly.
1: Let's go and upset the monkeys.
2: Thank you both.
10: With respect, Minister, answer the question. It's you.
22: Hello and welcome, I'm Cathy Newman.
10: So could the outcome of these elections be manipulated?
22: New me, new show,
10: new furniture.
22: Hard news needs a hard chair.
10: I feel like I'm in therapy.
22: Oh, there's room for two on this one.
10: Do you think people will take me seriously with my feet up?
0: Sorry, madam, but we're closing now.
5: Oh, sorry.
6: Sofa sorted. Let's get this show on the road.

0: How would you describe James Milner, the person?
1: Boring.
2: I went there probably thinking the same as everyone else, the boring James Milner, anything but.
3: Dry English humour.
4: He's always the last man standing on a night out.
3: He's got another side to him.
4: Doesn't drink, but he's there to the end. If you leave early, you're getting stick.
2: Obviously, the parody account got set up.
5: It was one pre-season, it came out. Whoever it is, we still don't know.
2: He countered that, didn't he? Unassuming, humble, great fun, great to be around, incredible company.
1: A very unique player and a unique person.
6: James is a wonderful player, an outstanding footballer, but players get linked consistently here.
7: He knows what the club thinks about him, and we will wait for his decision.
8: I had 2 years left, and I was looking to stay at the club when contract didn't come, and then eventually a contract came, and it was effectively a pay cut. You know, in the end, the club offered something which was probably at the time when I'd made my mind up was right at the end, whereas the mindset originally was to stay. It got to a point where it was like, well, might be better off going.
9: I think at that time, it would have been coming to the end of Steven Gerrard's time, hearing that James Milner was going to become available because he hadn't renewed with City. He was certainly, you know, right at the top of our list of key targets to go after. I got a phone call from Matthew who said, James would like you to come out to his house and just spend some time with you, which I'd never kind of had that before. I'd met with players and agents, obviously, for lots of different deals. But James was very keen that I went out and spent some time out of his house with him and Amy, his wife. And I felt like I and Liverpool Football Club were being interviewed by James.
8: I know how I'm going to be when I go there. I'm going to give absolutely everything to whatever club I'm playing for. I'm going to give them everything I have every single day on and off the field. For me, it's what's your intentions and what's the plan, and you know, you're saying this to get me there, but is this going to happen?
10: Rodgers has spent more than £70 million on transfers this summer. One player who's arguably impressed most on tour, though, didn't cost a penny.
11: I've been fortunate to play for a lot of big clubs in my career, and with that comes pressure, and that's what you want. You want to be playing at the top level with and against the best players.
1: Millie's such a good laugh around the dressing room, always one of the lads, but when it's time to be serious and time to work, and then he's on another level, really. So he had a really good balance. He's very much black or white, to be fair.
12: He set the standards in training. I seen that from the first day I trained with him. He was the one that demanded standards. He was the one that if anyone wasn't quite at it, they would get told that they weren't. Every day that I trained with James Milner, I don't think he was ever below par.
4: We clicked at Liverpool. We both.
13: Time now for a look at the weather.
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13: The hot, sunny weather is going to stay with us over the bank holiday weekend and well into next week. Over time, however, the highest temperatures will shift westward, with North Sea coasts picking up an onshore breeze. For now, rain over western Scotland will clear away northwards, leaving a narrow rain belt to travel southward overnight. There's a chance this may bring some thundery outbreaks to Lincolnshire, East Anglia and the southeast around dawn. Low cloud and sea mist will return to western coasts. It's a mild night for all of us, with those temperatures holding in the mid-teens Celsius. And this morning, any remaining rain in the southeast will clear away. Those murky conditions around Irish sea coasts will burn back to leave much of the country with long sunny spells. And temperatures will reach the low to mid-20s Celsius for most, with a potential high of 32 Celsius in the southeast. Western Scotland will be the exception.
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0: This is Sky News, the headlines. The family of Virginia Giuffre tell Sky News they've been given hope by a UK police investigation into Andrew Mountbatten Windsor over allegations of sexual misconduct. America criticizes NATO allies as foreign ministers gather in Sweden to discuss wars in Iran and Ukraine. England football manager Thomas Tuchel defends the controversial choices in his World Cup squad.
1: Teams win championships. It's as simple as that. And what we are trying to achieve in summer can only be achieved as a team.
2: 5, 4, 3, ignition. We have liftoff.
0: And Elon Musk's SpaceX successfully launches its most powerful rocket yet. Good morning. Welcome to the programme. We begin with the family of Virginia Giuffre telling Sky News they've been given hope by a UK police investigation into Andrew Mountbatten Windsor over allegations of sexual misconduct. Virginia Giuffre had sued him over claims of sexual abuse before her death last year. Well, the former prince has denied any wrongdoing. Our royal correspondent Laura Bundock has this report.
3: No sign of Andrew at his home on the King's private Sandringham estate. Out of sight, but still in the spotlight. And the investigation into his conduct still in the minds of the family of his accuser, Virginia Giuffre.
4: To hear that the potential of investigating sexual crimes, that is huge. It is more than what we're seeing here in this country. And it actually gives us hope.
3: After years of frustration, they have optimism and a fresh plea for potential victims to speak out.
4: We understand what it takes to come forward, the bravery, the courage. But I would also say that the world is listening in a way that it wasn't listening before.
3: Also from the US, politicians renewing their call for Andrew to come to Congress.
5: What is very discouraging and very disappointing is the fact that this is not being done on our side of the pond here in the U.S. They deserve to have justice. They deserve to be heard. And we're going to do everything that we can to ensure that they get the justice that they deserve.
3: Andrew has always strongly denied any wrongdoing.
6: Charlotte and Louis, if you're listening, make sure you're on time, please.
7: Yes.
6: Make sure you're not fighting over who's listening to what.
3: On the Isles of Scilly, there was lots of chat from Prince William on Breakfast Radio.
6: Charlotte particularly is obsessed by Taylor Swift.
3: But not a word about his uncle.
6: It was amazing.
3: It's now 3 months since this infamous image. He was the first royal to be arrested for hundreds of years. The investigation into Andrew Mountbatten Windsor continues with a wide scope, including possible sex crimes and corruption. Connected with his time as an international trade envoy, his arrest was triggered by revelations in the Epstein files, the convicted paedophile once his close friend. It is a scandal which, by association, threatens the reputation of the royal family. And it's a damaging drama the king does not enjoy. Here in Stratford to watch The Tempest, a rather telling tale of feuding brothers and a duke in exile. The police investigation into Andrew is moving and evolving, but this is a complex case and could last months, even years. Laura Bundock, Sky News.
0: America has once again criticized NATO, saying it needs to prove its worth to the United States. The U.S. Secretary of State, Marco Rubio, said that denying America the use of NATO bases had undermined the alliance.
8: I understand NATO's valuable to Europe, and it should be. It also has to be valuable to the United States. So we always have to make that argument in every administration, in every era. And that's what we're in the process of doing now, is explaining, you know, this is the value of NATO to the United States. Related to that is what our force posture is within that alliance, what our contributions are. So obviously, one of the things that I've always used, and I've long been an advocate for NATO in my time in the Senate, and one of the arguments I always made was that these bases in the region provided us logistical options that we wouldn't otherwise have. And when some of those bases are denied to you, during a conflict that we're involved in, then you question whether that value is still there. So that's going to have to be discussed. There's no doubt about it. I think there's also going to have to be some focus on how, a year after the meeting at The Hague, how much progress has been made in terms of the increased contributions. There are some countries that have doubled their defense spending over the last few years. There are others that are still lagging. In the end, the goal is to have a NATO that is strong, and the stronger our NATO allies are, the stronger NATO is going to be.
0: Well, while the future of the NATO alliance comes under scrutiny, Sky News has joined British soldiers taking part in a war games exercise designed to test what might happen in a conflict with Russia. Our security and defence editor, Deborah Haynes, was there to watch it unfold at London's Charing Cross underground station.
7: I'm in the middle of an army war game. In the scenario, the year is 2030 and Russia has just invaded the Baltic states. It's triggered Article 5 of the NATO alliance that says an attack on one is an attack on all, and the UK is in the fight. The British Army leads a headquarters that oversees up to 100,000 NATO military personnel, and that headquarters has been deployed to Estonia. In reality, I'm in an underground station in London. In the game, this is meant to be civilian infrastructure underground in the Estonian capital of Tallinn. It's been transformed, as you can see, into a military headquarters. There are screens, there are computers, there are soldiers that are getting in feeds from the surface. And in the scenario, there are thousands of Army, Navy, Air Force personnel above the ground that are operating weapon systems, trying to fight the Russians, but they are using technology. This is a futuristic scenario 5 years from now when the UK believes that it will much more have embraced artificial intelligence, autonomous systems, drones, electronic warfare, drawing on all of the technology that you see right now in Ukraine to be able to fight. Now, they've taken the headquarters underground because, of course, it's much safer down here because it's harder to find. They know that the Russians will be looking for them as much as they are looking for the enemy. And here you can see soldiers lined up on their laptops, drawing in information. They will be feeding it all together, using AI to help to speed up decision making. We've been told that it can only take a couple of hours to do planning that previously would have taken days. And here you can see they're literally doing this next to the underground. This is a disused part of the platform, but it really underlines how at a time of war, all infrastructure can be used by the military to help them fight. For the soldiers here, they are obviously doing this just as an exercise, but they know full well that the threat is real. Russia is already fighting in Ukraine, and military commanders talk a lot about the potential for Russia to test NATO by triggering an Article 5. And that's why the message that we keep on hearing is about the importance of investing in defence. The military are waiting just as much as everybody else for the government to decide how it's going to be spending more money on the armed forces and whether it's going to invest fast enough in the technology, the drones, the electronic warfare capabilities, the space capabilities that the UK needs to be able to transform a headquarters that already exists into a headquarters that is fit to be able to fight Russia should that happen.
0: Deborah Haynes reporting there. Now, US National Intelligence Director Tulsi Gabbard has become the fourth woman to depart Donald Trump's cabinet. She informed the US president of her resignation at an Oval Office meeting yesterday, citing her husband's health as the driving force behind her decision. Our US correspondent David Blevins has more from Washington.
9: Tulsi Gabbard is the fourth woman to leave Trump's cabinet in the space of just 3 months. Kristi Noem resigned as Homeland Security Secretary back in March. In April, Pam Bondi resigned as Attorney General. And Lori Chavez de Remer resigned as Labour Secretary. Now, Tulsi Gabbard has gone too, and that is very significant, I think, for America to have lost its director of national intelligence while it is at war with Iran. Now, the stated reason for her departure is her husband's diagnosis. She says he's being treated for a very rare form of bone cancer. President Trump, who has been attending the swearing-in ceremony for the new chair of the Federal Exchange, posted that she wants to be with him rightfully, bringing him back to good health as they currently fight a tough battle together. But there have been reports in recent weeks of clashes between the president and the director of national intelligence over the war with Iran. And let me just explain why they may have had a difference of opinion. First of all, militarily, Tulsi Gabbard is a former member of the National Guard who has served two tours of duty, one in Iraq, one in Kuwait, back in 2004-2005. So she would have brought first-hand experience as a combat medic to this debate. And secondly, politically, she has had the most fascinating journey. Representing Hawaii, not only was she the first Hindu and the first Samoan American elected to Congress, she was a rising star in the Democratic Party. This is a woman who ran in the presidential primaries before eventually conceding and endorsing Joe Biden back in 2020. She then parted company with the Democrats and became a rising star in the Republican Party, endorsing Donald J. Trump and finding her way to the cabinet table. But when she was a Democrat, she ran on a ticket as a non-interventionist, fiercely opposed to what she called regime change wars. So that military experience and that political experience, I think, may well explain why she has become the fourth woman to depart Donald Trump's cabinet. Whatever the reason for it, ultimately, America has lost the person responsible for all 18 of its intelligence agencies while it is in the middle of combat operations in the Middle East.
0: One person has died and 36 have been injured following an explosion at a New York City shipyard. The blast in Staten Island occurred after a fire broke out, with firefighters and first responders at the scene making up most of the injured. It's not yet clear what caused the initial blaze.
10: I'm heartbroken to report that one civilian has passed away. I send my deepest condolences to their loved ones. I want to express my gratitude to every first responder who rushed to the scene. As the fire grew, first responders did what they always do. They ran towards danger so others could escape to safety.
0: Now, England manager Thomas Tuchel has been defending his controversial selections for the upcoming World Cup squad. He says he's picked the best possible team, but his choices have certainly raised some eyebrows. Among the unexpected inclusions are veteran Brentford midfielder Jordan Henderson, Al Ahly striker Ivan Toney, and Tottenham defender Jed Spence, who suffered a broken jaw just days ago. There's no room, though, in the squad for Real Madrid fullback Trent Alexander-Arnold, or for Chelsea's Cole Palmer and Manchester City's Phil Foden, with both midfielders struggling for form this season. Our sports correspondent Rob Harris spoke to Thomas Tuchel about the upcoming tournament and his controversial choices.
11: Thomas, you have your players you're taking to the World Cup now. Yeah. Really tough decisions you've had to take.
12: Yeah.
11: Barely a year or so in the job. How have you adapted to international football? Do you think, even with all your experience, you've changed tactically on and off the pitch to give you the best chance of success at the tournament?
12: You have just way less time with your team to build a team. That's actually what we're doing. And you try to do it within 3 days. And then there's a match, another 3 days, another match. And then your team is gone, which is very, very different from club football and what I was used to do. But I love the role. I love my players. I love the challenge that comes if you're coaching England. I'm proud to lead the team to the World Cup, and I'm fully committed. So yeah, now we had big decisions to make. We had to narrow the squad down to 26, which is in itself very difficult because there's so many good players, so many good personalities, so many talented guys out there. But we did it to our best knowledge and to our full belief. We want to arrive with a strong squad, with a strong team that is fully committed. And we got this. I'm excited now that it starts in 1 week and finally we're in the plane and I have a team to coach.
11: A lot of the time it's you asking the players what you want of them. What do the players ask of you that can help best to deliver the success? And is it about protecting them, whether it's from the heat or particularly...
12: I cannot protect them from the heat. I would if I could. I think they want clarity. They want clarity. What you want us to do? What are the principles? How do we do... How do you want us to play? How do we press? How is the deep build-up? How do we attack? That is my experience. They want clarity. And even in international football, they want clarity fast because they come from a lot of different ideas of playing football. They come from different clubs. So we need to buy into one idea. We cannot overload them with too many details in tactics. That's why for me a World Cup is very rarely a tactical tournament. It is about connecting, it's about building a strong bond, and then it's about having the right understanding of your role, that you might even select it as a starter or not, but you push your friend, you push your teammate on the same position, you push from the bench, you create the right spirit that is needed to overcome the hurdles in a very, very difficult and long tournament.
0: South Africa's President Cyril Ramaphosa is due before an impeachment committee over allegations he covered up a break-in at his private ranch in 2020 and the theft of more than $500,000. Opposition leader Julius Malema, who's led the calls for impeachment, has been speaking to our Africa correspondent Yusra El-Bagir.
13: A ruling from South Africa's apex court has put the president, parliament and ruling party in jeopardy.
14: How does it feel winning?
13: After a court case propelled by the opposition has initiated impeachment proceedings that will investigate over $500,000 of cash stashed in President Ramaphosa's couch. All this led by the man the African National Congress expelled over a decade ago, the leader of the Economic Freedom Fighters Party, Julius Malema.
15: 10 years ago, you won a landmark case against Jacob Zuma in the Constitutional Court, and then he later resigned. Are you applying the same formula to President Ramaphosa?
16: Absolutely, and you know, I'm a gentleman. If you resign, I look the other way, because the highest form of punishment you can give to a sitting president is to make sure he doesn't finish his term. So once you are done with that, you can leave him to go and enjoy life as an old man, and life goes on, and we continue to serve our people with the leadership that is not corrupt.
15: You've faced corruption charges before. Do you hold yourself and your party to a different standard than you hold the president and the ANC?
16: That comparison is comparing apples and bananas, because there's only one president of South Africa, and those high standards are applied at the president of South Africa. If that debate starts in the EFF and say get removed from the position, then I'll be removed by the membership of the EFF. Mm-hmm. And I was never found guilty of any corruption. I was found guilty for discharging a political responsibility.
15: Why do you think corruption has become such a big part of the political scene here?
16: Well, corruption is it's a quick rich thing, because the people who now occupy political office, they bring with themselves nothing except corruption. They possess no skill, they possess no credentials, and credential would have confirmed that these are people who are committed to our people and they love our people. So their love for money makes them to even ignore the most basic things.
15: So your lavish lifestyle is always a point of discussion, watches, cars, houses. How are you able to afford that with your salary as a parliamentarian? Where are you getting all your money from?
16: I don't have a house. I don't have a car. I'm the poorest politician, as it were. I drive the EFF car. So your research should have told you that he doesn't have a car. And to research if a person has got a house, it's a quick search, Shem. You don't even have to toilet when you look for it. Just take a computer and go to Deeds office register, and then you search my name. It will tell you he doesn't have anything.
0: Now, Elon Musk's SpaceX has launched its biggest and most powerful rocket yet.
17: 5, 4, 3, ignition. We have liftoff.
0: The unmanned Starship V3 successfully blasted off for its debut test flight after an earlier attempt was scrapped at the last minute. It's now completed its flight and splashed down in the Indian Ocean. Do stay with us here on Sky News. Coming up, we investigate why people across the UK feel forgotten, let down and abandoned by our political leaders. A special report next.
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1: In all of the political turmoil of the past few weeks and even years, there are real questions for our political leaders to answer about how to help people across the country. As the cost of living rises and traditional political loyalties fracture, our home editor Jason Farrell has travelled from London up through Wales and into the Northwest to explore the notion of British discontent.
2: Why do Britons feel the country is broken?
3: Well, I just think the way that people are leading our country, I just don't think it's right. They've got their priorities all wrong.
2: Why is the electorate so fractured and impatient?
4: I don't think we're going to be any more patient with our politicians, to be honest. Over the years, look who we've had for God knows how long and look what they've done.
2: Is the UK simply ungovernable?
5: Of course it's governable. It just needs someone with a pair to get back in involved and actually be in control. That we believe is credible.
2: We start our exploration into British discontent in London. A weekend of two protests, characterised as rivals. But are the people on these rival marches so different? First, the pro-Palestinian protesters. Ali from Chingford in Essex worries his daughter will inherit a less tolerant Britain with growing inequality.
6: Our views are that the everyday man deserves a chance.
2: Half a mile away, the Unite the Kingdom march is reaching Parliament Square.
7: I'm on the bidding for the council.
8: How long have you been waiting for?
7: 5 years.
8: 5 years.
7: 5 years. And I've got my five children living with me, and the council don't want to help me.
2: Of course, this is an anti-migrant gathering. But would as many people be here if we didn't have a chronic housing shortage? 2 years ago, I took a parliamentary bench across Britain, asking people what mattered in the upcoming election.
9: The cost of rent tripled in the last few years.
10: I kind of feel like, in a lot of ways, I was better off 10 years ago.
2: From Cornish beaches to Scottish hills, to the waterways of Wales, Labour offered a glimmer of hope.
11: It's very comfy. I can see why they nod off in Parliament.
12: For decades, the Labour vote in Wales has been as solid and dependable as this aqueduct. But we've come back here because in just 2 years, the political landscape has changed dramatically.
2: The May Welsh Assembly elections were a revolution. Plaid Cymru first, Reform second, Labour crushed. 2 years on, returning to the Telford Inn in Llanclochlan, we find takings are down 30%, even though the next nearest pub has closed. Punters drive here for days out, less so now with high fuel prices.
5: Do they need to do the 56, 70 miles, whatever it is, round trip to Wales? Do they need to? No, yeah. We'll just save on that diesel.
11: I mean, Labour's been here for, 27 years?
12: Yeah.
11: And all of a sudden you go round and the farmers are even putting up these things for either Plaid Cymru or Reform. And it's something that we've never seen.
2: Erin and Lana know they're lucky to have a job.
3: With how much everything costs, being on the wage that we're on, I don't think is enough. Because, you know, you get paid and then your bills come out and then you've got like £100 or whatever you're on to live off for the rest of the month.
2: From Wales, we've come to the Wirral. This is Ellesmere Port, where there's an unsettling sense of decay. Canvas homes are erected amongst rusted shutters, and glass shop fronts offer nothing.
13: Back when I was a kid, we had everything. Town was booming.
2: Retailers that remain open are often ones thriving on desperation, such as Wayne's Pawn Shop.
13: People that are working full-time jobs, multiple jobs, and they're still having to come in just to make ends meet, pawn a few bits in just to get by.
2: We're now in Lee, Greater Manchester. This is Heather, out to get her scooter serviced. A former carer, she's one of over 7 million people in the UK

0: on the hospital waiting list. For her, it's been a year of waiting to get diagnostic tests.
1: That's the hardest part, is the waiting.
2: Mm.
1: And they're not knowing, but when you know there's something wrong and you can't put your finger on it, and they can't put the finger on it, it's like, where do you go next?
2: Mm.
1: You don't know where to go, you just know there's something not right. Mm. No one's listening.
0: We've ended up in Downing Street in Lee. The Black Door has seen better days and nobody is battling to live here. But if you count up the days of leadership challenges, snap elections, six prime ministers swapping in and out of the more famous Downing Street, over the last decade, we have actually lost more than a year just in contests for number 10. The centre ground of politics is crumbling through inaction. People want leadership, direction, and their shift from traditional parties isn't just punishment. It's a cry for help. Jason Farrell, Sky News.
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3: Well, the hot, sunny weather is going to stay with us over the bank holiday weekend and well into next week. Over time, however, the highest temperatures will shift westward with North Sea coasts picking up an onshore breeze. For now, rain over western Scotland will clear away northwards, leaving a narrow rain belt to travel southward overnight. There's a chance this may bring some thundery outbreaks to Lincolnshire, East Anglia and the southeast around dawn. Low cloud and sea mist will return to western coasts. It's a mild night for all of us, with temperatures holding in the mid-teens Celsius. Then this morning, any remaining rain in the southeast will clear away. Murky conditions around Irish sea coasts will burn back to leave much of the country with long sunny spells. And those temperatures will reach the low to mid-20s Celsius for most, with a potential high of 32 Celsius in the southeast. Western Scotland will be the exception, remaining rather dull and damp until later in the day, when it should become dry with bright or sunny spells.
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16: Time now to see what's making the front pages of tomorrow's newspapers. Well, according to the Financial Times, bond markets have taken comfort at Andy Burnham's reassurances that he would stick to the UK's fiscal operating rules were he to become Prime Minister. In turn, this has apparently calmed fears surrounding future interest rate rises. But the Mail takes a less optimistic view of a Burnham premiership, claiming he'd carry out a tax raid on Middle England. The Guardian hears the government made a pitch to the EU to restore a single market relationship for goods, but the union turned them down. Former Health Secretary Alan Milburn tells The Times Britain faces an economic catastrophe of worklessness ahead of his report into young people not in education, employment or training. The Telegraph reports that regional mayors could make use of new powers to charge holiday taxes of as much as £300. An anonymous victim of child sex crimes who was abused from the age of 12 has told The Express that police and care staff who failed her should be held criminally responsible. A commentator in The Mirror suggests England manager Thomas Tuchel's World Cup squad selection echoes the philosophy of his winning 1996 predecessor, Sir Alf Ramsey, as we discussed. The Eye reports that today's record heat is scheduled to continue, making Britain hotter than Africa and the Mediterranean. The Sun has a story concerning Katie Price's husband. And The Star pays tribute to the late TV presenter Judith Charman, saying, "Wish you were still here." So let's start with the FT, their front page story, bonds rally on Burnham fiscal vow. Benedict, take us into this.
18: So this is the news that basically Andy Burnham's, the prospect of Andy Burnham becoming Labour leader is not quite as terrifying as to international markets as previously feared. Of course, that was one of the major concerns, was that a leadership contest in the Labour Party wouldn't just be about the sort of the disruption, but that also any suggestion that the party might veer to the left might upset the bond markets and that that might usher in a financial crisis. Of course, that's something that Nigel Farage has been talking about and saying that he's been hoping for some time. But that doesn't appear to be immediately on the cards, although, of course, Mr. Burnham has not yet become an MP, let alone Labour leader. So I think we need to just bear that in mind. But I think that this is a sign, if not as much as anything else, that the party is acutely aware, and certainly Andy Burnham is acutely aware, that this isn't going to be a sort of a simple coronation, and that once he... If he gets into a position, rather, where he is able to stand and challenge for the leadership, there are going to be many demands placed on him, and not simply from the party. And it's going to be a difficult thing where he has to balance the demands of the party against external factors. And, of course, he will know full well what happened to Liz Truss when she came in and she listened to the whims of the party, or what she thought were the whims of the party, as opposed to the rest of the world speaking to her and saying, now, you can't do that. There are rules that you have to sort of go along with here. For the time being, he has suggested that he's not going to stray from the party's own fiscal plans. That has done a bit to calm people, because, of course, there was always that concern. But it's all a hypothetical for now. And, of course, these things can change pretty quickly and, you know, for all sorts of reasons as well. So good news for him, but very much short-term respite, I think.
16: Yeah, data this week showing lower-than-expected inflation alongside a decline in oil prices over the week has made it less likely that the Bank of England will raise interest rates quickly. And Andy Burnham committing to the government's self-imposed borrowing limit.
19: Yeah, but there's a couple of really interesting points here I think Benedict missed. First off, someone who is not an MP and who is not even said he's going to run to be Prime Minister has affected the bond market in our favour by saying the right thing, which means that the bond market and the banks and the systems think he's got a good chance of being Prime Minister. And they are reassured by the thing that he said. And the second is that he has said that there is space to be radical within Labour's 2024 election manifesto. Now, that means one of the things that he's going to, if he does get in and if he does go for leadership and if he does win it, one of the things he will immediately face is a call for a general election. But, of course, if you say you're going to stick within the 2024 manifesto, which is easy to do because it was so vague and said very little, you don't need to have a general election. And then you have 3 years before you do have to have that election. And there's been reporting this week saying that he's already thinking about his first 100 days and is formulating policies for that if he were to get into that position. So all this means that he's reassuring the markets, he's not going to move out of the manifesto, he's potentially not going to call a snap election, which he'll have a lot of pressure to do. But if he says he's going to stick within Labour's red lines, that still leaves you an awful lot of room for manoeuvre, because there are only a few things they actually said they were going to do in that manifesto, one of which was to bring in the Hillsborough law, which he met the Hillsborough families this week and said to them, yes, that's going to happen if I have anything to do with it when I get down to Westminster. So it does look like he's putting off the possibility of an election to 2029.
16: Yeah, so he's not bringing in a new mandate, therefore the calls for
19: exactly.
16: a general election
19: will be
16: quelled.
19: And it gives him 3 years to do whatever he can and then go to the country and say, look what Manchesterism has achieved, if it all works that way, of course. And he avoids every pothole on the way to Westminster.
16: Well, let's move on to the Daily Mail, sticking with Burnham and this story regarding his tax raid on Middle England.
18: Well, yeah, this is the idea that he believes that there are taxes that you can levy on land and on assets and on property, and that a lot of this is going to be about sort of revaluing council tax effectively. Now, to be clear, I think a lot of people recognise that a lot of local authorities are woefully underfunded and that a new way of doing that needs to be found. And I think also a lot of people would recognise that there's far too much value now stored in assets, in land, in property in this country, and that there's no real way to monetize that. That's great if you can do it, and, you know, we wait to see whether or not he can do it, but it doesn't really touch the sides of all the other things, all the other structural issues that he can face. Now, let's say that he's able to do this in a way that doesn't massively upset many voters that he does actually need to keep on side. You know, he might be surprised to discover that lots of people with assets do vote Labour. But let's say that he's able to do that. Does that actually have any real impact on the major things in this country that are causing structural stresses at the moment? One of which, of course, is energy. Another which, you know, whether people like it or not, is still illegal migration. These are separate issues. And the thing is, he may well be able to sort of tinker around within the sort of the scope of the manifesto and say, well, look what I've done X, Y, Z. If he's not able to tackle the big overarching issues that Starmer was elected on, saying, I'll do this that the Tories didn't, if he can't do it either, none of that's actually going to matter. Nobody's going to reward him for doing these things. And that might be very unfair, but that's the reality. It'll be the big ticket issues that people will say, well, you haven't done that very well, have you?
16: But moving away from taxing the individual towards taxing land, is that going to be popular?
19: Well, one of the things, Daily Mail and the FT have got like two opposite sides of the coin here. The FT's got Burnham reassuring the markets because he's not going to be raising lots of taxes. And the Mail is going, oh, he's going to raise lots of taxes on houses and stuff. And what Burnham said about council tax was that it was regressive, i.e. that people pay council tax that doesn't necessarily reflect their personal wealth. They could own land and actually, and for example, in the south where property is worth more, but you don't have the cash to pay for it. I mean, where I live, my council tax has gone up from about 200 quid 10 years ago to nearly 300 quid now. And I am no richer than I was 10 years ago. I have to pay more for my services. And it's difficult to achieve that. And that kind of story has gone right across the country. And you have this awful system of a 25% discount for single adults. So if you're a widow, if you're a widower, you're still paying more council tax than if you were a partner. If you were a single parent, you're paying more council tax than the two parents who are down the road. It's very unreasonable. It does need reform. A lot of people think it needs reform. If he's going to reform it in such a way that people are happy with it or going to pay something that more reasonable, then great. But I can see there being farmers having issues with a land value tax, especially in the south. And if he's moving away from that and taxing assets more than income, actually, you'd have more cash in your pocket. But like you say, can he do that inside 3 years that people in a way would notice?
16: So here on screen now is a list of all the candidates who've declared so far in the Makerfield by-election representing Labour, Reform UK, the Conservatives, the Liberal Democrats, the official monster-raving loony party and Restore Britain. So let us move on to the Mirror talk about Wes Streeting. He's setting out his leadership stall. What are we hearing from him, Benedict?
18: Well, he's promising to bring back... Well, I say promising. He's talking about bringing back sure start centres. And he's sort of focusing all of this... And I think this is curious. He's focusing it a lot on young people, on the next generation. In fact, I think he does say somewhere... I've lost it. The biggest thing I think that is broken in this country is that for the first time in modern history, the prospects of the next generation are worse than the last. That, to me, doesn't actually sound like a bid for this potential leadership contest. Now, interestingly, of course, he's already said that if Andy Burnham were to be on the ticket, that he might consider not standing for the leadership. Mm. That's what I think this is. I don't think it's actually him saying, I'm going to go for it this time. I think, now, Susie and I have been alluding to the difficulties that somebody, a prospective Prime Minister, might have over the next 3 years of getting things done and of actually sort of addressing the big structural issues. I think, in a sort of a Rishi Sunak kind of way, he's having to look a little bit further into the future and saying, it's not going to be me this time, but it might be me that next time. Now, what is it that we're talking about here? If we're talking about young people, where are young people tending to vote? A lot of them are going towards the Green Party right now. Well, it's possible that they might not come back within the scope of time that actually Andy Burnham may or may not become leader of the Labour Party. But if you're talking 3 years plus, maybe there is enough time there for the whole Zach Polanski edifice to come crumbling down, and maybe you can start to win those people back. So that's what I think this is. I think it's an appeal to younger people, and I think that there is going to be a lot of political capital to be made out of appealing to younger people who are not getting on the housing ladder, are not able to have children, are never going to be able to escape their university debt. And for those that didn't go to university, many of them are stuck on, you know, cycles of unemployment. And of course, that's one of the things he's talking about here. There's a lot of potential there. I just think it's one with one eye maybe on the medium term rather than the short term.
16: Mm. Susie, do you agree with Benedict that in that this is perhaps Wes Streeting saying it's not quite my time yet?
19: I think we've got is he's saying in here, interestingly, he keeps referring to Andy Burnham as Andy Burnham. He says his name in full every time he refers to him in the same sentence. So it's quite interesting. It's Andy Burnham, Andy Burnham, Andy Burnham all the whole time. But what you've got here are two people sort of setting out their stalls today, really, and what they would envisage in a leadership election where none of them really have declared yet and it hasn't begun. But Burnham has been talking about change and making things different. And Streeting is talking about, we're going to do what you liked before under Tony Blair. There will be sure start. There will be, you know, he's more on the right or the centre of the party. Mm. And so that he's setting out a stool which says, no, the Labour's glory days of the 90s, that's me. I'm a safe pair of hands. Whereas Burnham is, and he's trying to almost kind of push Burnham into being more of like the Jeremy Corbyn type slightly radical candidate. Whereas Burnham then is on Twitter tonight with his favourite playlist of elbow songs, trying to be centrist dad. It's just, it's really weird to be having a leadership contest where neither, both of them are saying they're mates and want the other one to win whatever election they're going to go for, and also that they're totally against each other and also trying to push each other and dance like this around. It's bizarre situation we're in. I'm glad I'm not Keir Starmer. He must be having a hell of a time.
20: Yes, we know that he is.
19: Poor Mrs. Starmer doesn't know if she's coming or going.
16: The Daily Telegraph, Ben Dick, takes into this story. £300 tax on your summer staycation. Mayor sees on new powers to charge overnight visitors hundreds for holidays.
18: Yes, as if we weren't talking about tax too much. Oh, you're not keen on that.
19: What?
18: Don't want to be taxed.
19: Sorry, it's just not... There is no £300 substantiated in the story.
18: Oh, that's good news. I don't have to pay £300 to go on a staycation.
19: It's a tourist tax that you get in lots of places.
18: I was going to say, this is one of those things where it is becoming the norm, increasingly in places where perhaps, you know, there isn't as much wealth to begin with, so parts of the Mediterranean, parts of Italy, parts of Greece, where, you know, they are particularly impoverished for great swathes of the year, and then for a couple of months of the year, thousands and thousands of people all rock up, and they use everything, and they don't necessarily spend enough in the economy to keep the whole thing going, A, but also, B, if you try to actually run a sort of municipality on that basis, everything's overcrowded and starts to break down. So it acts on the one hand of trying to raise enough money for local areas to support themselves, but also it tries to temper down the crowds. So it's worked for a lot of places, again, Italy, Spain, Greece. I wonder about the UK simply because it's been creeping up, the number of people that have been saying, I do wonder about this summer, if the sort of the forecast increases in prices as a result of the Iran conflict do hit at that sort of crucial moment, could we see a significant number of people deciding to stay home if, as has been foretold, there will be a lot of airline cancellations and they will turn around and go, sorry, you're going to have to stay here. Then all of a sudden you do have an opportunity, if you are a tourist hotspot and you're not perhaps sort of on the usual beaten track, to raise a little bit more money, which I think is interesting, given, of course, what we were talking about earlier, which was potential reforms to council tax. Lots of local areas don't have a lot of money right now. Lots of local businesses are struggling. Might not be the worst idea. It might be considered a little sneaky, but hay while the sun
16: shines. The article saying as many as 10 of England's 14 regional mayors are planning or considering implementing this overnight visitor levy. Let's leave it there, because we're going to talk about UFOs now. A second batch of previously classified files on alleged UFO sightings have been released by the US government. They reveal reports of unexplained green orbs, discs and fireballs. The files, more than 200 of them, relate to what's described as unidentified anomalous phenomena. Easy for you to say, with the US Defense Secretary Pete Hegseth saying it's time the American people see the documents for themselves. The US has also published several clips of NASA audio as part of the release. Let's take a listen to Aurora 7 pilot Scott Carpenter describing what he witnessed on a Project Mercury mission back in 1962.
21: I have the more of the white particles in view below the capsule. They appear to be traveling exactly my speed. There is one drifting off. It's going faster than I am, as a matter of fact. I haven't seen the great numbers of these particles, but I've seen a few of them. Their motion is random. They look exactly like snowflakes to me.
16: Do, do, do, do, do, do, do. You spooked?
19: No! I've read Hitchhiker's Guide to the Galaxy. I know exactly what's going on. We're at the unfashionable end of the galaxy, and these are what's known as buzzers, young sort of teenage aliens who just think it's fun to turn up and just go past a plane or to land in a field and make a silly crop circle and walk around in front of someone who will never be believed going beep, beep, beep, beep, beep, beep. And just make them look stupid.
16: You've got 5 seconds.
18: I'm really happy. Yeah, we're the alien equivalent of the people banging the rocks together. So even if they are aliens, they don't really mind.
19: Let's go and play with the monkeys. That's what they've all said.
18: Exactly.
19: Let's go and upset the monkeys.
16: Thank you, Ben.
22: With respect, Minister, answer the question. It's you.
23: Hello and welcome, I'm Cathy Newman.
22: So could the outcome of these elections be manipulated? New me, new show, new furniture. Hard news needs a hard chair. I feel like I'm in therapy.
23: Oh,
22: there's room for two on this one.
23: Do you think people will take me seriously with my feet up?
24: Sorry, madam, but we're closing now.
22: Oh, sorry. Sofa sorted. Let's get this show on the road.

0: How would you describe James Milner, the person?
1: Boring.
2: I went there probably thinking the same as everyone else, the boring James Milner, anything but.
3: Dry English humour.
4: He's always the last man standing on a night out.
3: He's got another side to him.
4: Doesn't drink, but he's there to the end. If you leave early, you're getting stick.
2: Obviously, the parody account got set up.
5: It was one pre-season, it came out. Whoever it is, we still don't know.
2: He counted that, didn't he? Unassuming, humble, great fun, great to be around, incredible company.
1: A very unique player and a unique person.
6: James is a wonderful player, an outstanding footballer, but players get linked consistently here.
7: He knows what the club thinks about him, and we will wait for his decision.
8: I had 2 years left, and I was looking to stay at the club when contract didn't come, and then eventually a contract came, and it was effectively a pay cut. You know, in the end, the club offered something which was probably at the time when I'd made my mind up was right at the end, whereas the mindset originally was to stay. It got to a point where it was like, well, might be better off going.
9: I think at that time, it would have been coming to the end of Steven Gerrard's time, hearing that James Milner was going to become available because he hadn't renewed with City. He was certainly, you know, right at the top of our list of key targets to go after. I got a phone call from Matthew who said, James, I'd like you to come out to his house and just spend some time with you, which I'd never kind of had that before. I'd met with players and agents, obviously, for lots of different deals. But James was very keen that I went out and spent some time out of his house with him and Amy, his wife. And I felt like I and Liverpool Football Club were being interviewed by James.
8: I know how I'm going to be when I go there. I'm going to give absolutely everything to whatever club I'm playing for. I'm going to give them everything I have every single day on and off the field. For me, it's what's your intentions and what's the plan, and you know, you're saying this to get me there, but is this going to happen?
10: Rodgers has spent more than £70 million on transfers this summer. One player who's arguably impressed most on tour, though, didn't cost a penny.
11: I've been fortunate to play for a lot of big clubs in my career, and with that comes pressure, and that's what you want. You want to be playing at the top level with and against the best players.
1: Millie's such a good laugh around the dressing room, always one of the lads, but when it's time to be serious and time to work, and then he's on another level, really. So he had a really good balance. He's very much black or white, to be fair.
12: He set the standards in training. I think I seen that from the first day I trained with him. He was the one that demanded standards. He was the one that if anyone wasn't quite at it, they would get told that they weren't. Every day that I trained with James Milner, I don't think he was ever below par.
4: We clicked at Liverpool. We both.
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13: The hot, sunny weather is going to stay with us over the bank holiday weekend and well into next week. Over time, however, the highest temperatures will shift westward with North Sea coasts picking up an onshore breeze. For now, rain over western Scotland will clear away northwards, leaving a narrow rain belt to travel southward overnight. There's a chance this may bring some thundery outbreaks to Lincolnshire, East Anglia and the southeast around dawn. Low cloud and sea mist will return to western coasts. It's a mild night for all of us, with those temperatures holding in the mid-teens Celsius. And this morning, any remaining rain in the southeast will clear away. Those murky conditions around Irish sea coasts will burn back to leave much of the country with long sunny spells. And temperatures will reach the low to mid-20s Celsius for most, with a potential high of 32 Celsius in the southeast. Western Scotland will be the exception.
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0: This is Sky News, the headlines. The family of Virginia Giuffre tells Sky News they've been given hope by a UK police investigation into Andrew Mountbatten Windsor over allegations of sexual misconduct. America criticizes NATO allies as foreign ministers gather in Sweden to discuss wars in Iran and Ukraine. England football manager Thomas Tuchel defends the controversial choices in his World Cup squad.
1: Teams win championships. It's as simple as that. And what we are trying to achieve in summer can only be achieved as a team.
2: 5, 4, 3, ignition. We have liftoff.
0: And Elon Musk's SpaceX successfully launches its most powerful rocket yet. Good morning. Welcome to the program. We begin with the family of Virginia Giuffre telling Sky News they've been given hope by a UK police investigation into Andrew Mountbatten Windsor over allegations of sexual misconduct. Virginia Giuffre had sued him over claims of sexual abuse before her death last year. Well, the former prince has denied any wrongdoing. Our royal correspondent Laura Bundock has this report.
3: No sign of Andrew at his home on the King's private Sandringham estate. Out of sight, but still in the spotlight. And the investigation into his conduct still in the minds of the family of his accuser, Virginia Giuffre.
4: To hear that the potential of investigating sexual crimes, that is huge. It is more than what we're seeing here in this country. And it actually gives us hope.
3: After years of frustration, they have optimism and a fresh plea for potential victims to speak out.
4: We understand what it takes to come forward, the bravery, the courage. But I would also say that the world is listening in a way that it wasn't listening before.
3: Also from the US, politicians renewing their call for Andrew to come to Congress.
5: What is very discouraging and very disappointing is the fact that this is not being done on our side of the pond here in the U.S. They deserve to have justice. They deserve to be heard. And we're going to do everything that we can to ensure that they get the justice that they deserve.
3: Andrew has always strongly denied any wrongdoing.
6: Charlotte and Louis, if you're listening, make sure you're on time, please.
7: Yes.
6: Make sure you're not fighting over who's listening to what.
3: On the Isles of Scilly, there was lots of chat from Prince William on breakfast radio.
6: Charlotte particularly is obsessed by Taylor Swift.
3: But not a word about his uncle.
6: It was amazing.
3: It's now 3 months since this infamous image. He was the first royal to be arrested for hundreds of years. The investigation into Andrew Mountbatten Windsor continues with a wide scope, including possible sex crimes and corruption, connected with his time as an international trade envoy. His arrest was triggered by revelations in the Epstein files, the convicted paedophile once his close friend. It is a scandal which, by association, threatens the reputation of the royal family. And it's a damaging drama the king does not enjoy. Here in Stratford to watch the tempest, a rather telling tale of feuding brothers and a duke in exile. The police investigation into Andrew is moving and evolving, but this is a complex case and could last months, even years. Laura Bundock, Sky News.
0: America has once again criticized NATO, saying it needs to prove its worth to the United States. The U.S. Secretary of State, Marco Rubio, said that denying America the use of NATO bases had undermined the alliance.
8: I understand NATO is valuable to Europe, and it should be. It also has to be valuable to the United States. So we always have to make that argument in every administration, in every era. And that's what we're in the process of doing now, is explaining, you know, this is the value of NATO to the United States. Related to that is what our force posture is within that alliance, what our contributions are. So obviously, one of the things that I've always used, and I've long been an advocate for NATO in my time in the Senate, and one of the arguments I always made was that these bases in the region provided us logistical options that we wouldn't otherwise have. And when some of those bases are denied to you during a conflict that we're involved in, then you question whether that value is still there. So that's going to have to be discussed. There's no doubt about it. I think there's also going to have to be some focus on how, a year after the meeting at The Hague, how much progress has been made in terms of the increased contributions. There are some countries that have doubled their defense spending over the last few years. There are others that are still lagging. In the end, the goal is to have a NATO that is strong, and the stronger our NATO allies are, the stronger NATO is going to be.
0: Well, while the future of the NATO alliance comes under scrutiny, Sky News has joined British soldiers taking part in a war games exercise designed to test what might happen in a conflict with Russia. Our security and defence editor, Deborah Haynes, was there to watch it unfold at London's Charing Cross underground station.
7: I'm in the middle of an army war game. In the scenario, the year is 2030 and Russia has just invaded the Baltic states. It's triggered Article 5 of the NATO alliance that says an attack on one is an attack on all, and the UK is in the fight. The British Army leads a headquarters that oversees up to 100,000 NATO military personnel, and that headquarters has been deployed to Estonia. In reality, I'm in an underground station in London. In the game, this is meant to be civilian infrastructure underground in the Estonian capital of Tallinn. It's been transformed, as you can see, into a military headquarters. There are screens, there are computers, there are soldiers that are getting in feeds from the surface. And in the scenario, there are thousands of Army, Navy, Air Force personnel above the ground that are operating weapon systems, trying to fight the Russians, but they are using technology. This is a futuristic scenario 5 years from now when the UK believes that it will much more have embraced artificial intelligence, autonomous systems, drones, electronic warfare, drawing on all of the technology that you see right now in Ukraine to be able to fight. Now, they've taken the headquarters underground because, of course, it's much safer down here because it's harder to find. They know that the Russians will be looking for them as much as they are looking for the enemy. And here you can see soldiers lined up on their laptops, drawing in information. They will be feeding it all together, using AI to help to speed up decision making. We've been told that it can only take a couple of hours to do planning that previously would have taken days. And here you can see they're literally doing this next to the underground. This is a disused part of the platform, but it really underlines how at a time of war, all infrastructure can be used by the military to help them fight. For the soldiers here, they are obviously doing this just as an exercise, but they know full well that the threat is real. Russia is already fighting in Ukraine, and military commanders talk a lot about the potential for Russia to test NATO by triggering an Article 5. And that's why the message that we keep on hearing is about the importance of investing in defence. The military are waiting just as much as everybody else for the government to decide how it's going to be spending more money on the armed forces and whether it's going to invest fast enough in the technology, the drones, the electronic warfare capabilities, the space capabilities that the UK needs to be able to transform a headquarters that already exists into a headquarters that is fit to be able to fight Russia should that happen.
0: Deborah Haynes there. Now, US National Intelligence Director Tulsi Gabbard has become the fourth woman to depart Donald Trump's cabinet. She informed the US president of her resignation at an Oval Office meeting yesterday, citing her husband's health as the driving force behind her decision. Our US correspondent David Blevins has more from Washington.
9: Tulsi Gabbard is the fourth woman to leave Trump's cabinet in the space of just 3 months. Kristi Noem resigned as Homeland Security Secretary back in March. In April, Pam Bondi resigned as Attorney General. And Laurie Chavez de Rimer resigned as Labour Secretary. Now, Tulsi Gabbard has gone too, and that is very significant, I think, for America to have lost its Director of National Intelligence while it is at war with Iran. Now, the stated reason for her departure is her husband's diagnosis. She says he's being treated for a very rare form of bone cancer. President Trump, who has been attending the swearing-in ceremony for the new chair of the Federal Exchange, posted that she wants to be with him, rightfully bringing him back to good health as they currently fight a tough battle together. But there have been reports in recent weeks of clashes between the president and the director of national intelligence over the war with Iran. And let me just explain why they may have had a difference of opinion. First of all, militarily. Tulsi Gabbard is a former member of the National Guard who has served two tours of duty, one in Iraq, one in Kuwait, back in 2004, 2005. So she would have brought first-hand experience as a combat medic to this debate. And secondly, politically, she has had the most fascinating journey. Representing Hawaii, not only was she the first Hindu and the first Samoan American elected to Congress, she was a rising star in the Democratic Party. This is a woman who ran in the presidential primaries before eventually conceding and endorsing Joe Biden back in 2020. She then parted company with the Democrats and became a rising star in the Republican Party, endorsing Donald J. Trump and finding her way to the cabinet table. But when she was a Democrat, she ran on a ticket as a non-interventionist, fiercely opposed to what she called regime change wars. So that military experience and that political experience, I think, may well explain why she has become the fourth woman to depart Donald Trump's cabinet. Whatever the reason for it, ultimately, America has lost the person responsible for all 18 of its intelligence agencies while it is in the middle of combat operations in the Middle East.
0: One person has died and 36 have been injured following an explosion at a New York City shipyard. The blast in Staten Island occurred after a fire broke out, with firefighters and first responders at the scene making up most of the injured. It's not yet clear what caused the initial blaze.
10: I am heartbroken to report that one civilian has passed away. I send my deepest condolences to their loved ones. I want to express my gratitude to every first responder who rushed to the scene. As the fire grew, first responders did what they always do. They ran towards danger so others could escape to safety.
0: Now, England manager Thomas Tuchel has been defending his controversial selections for the upcoming World Cup squad. He says he's picked the best possible team, but his choices have certainly raised some eyebrows. Among the unexpected inclusions are veteran Brentford midfielder Jordan Henderson, Al Ahly striker Ivan Toney and Tottenham defender Jed Spence, who suffered a broken jaw just days ago. But there's no room in the squad for Real Madrid fullback Trent Alexander-Arnold or for Chelsea's Cole Palmer and Manchester City's Phil Foden, with both midfielders struggling for form this season. Our sports correspondent Rob Harris spoke to Thomas Tuchel about the upcoming tournament and his controversial choices.
11: Thomas, you have your players you're taking to the World Cup now.
8: Yeah.
11: Really tough decisions you've had to take.
8: Yeah.
11: Barely a year or so in the job. How have you adapted to international football? Do you think, even with all your experience... You've changed tactically on and off the pitch to give you the best chance of success at the tournament.
12: You have just way less time with your team to build a team. That's actually what we're doing. And you try to do it within 3 days. And then there's a match, another 3 days, another match. And then your team is gone, which is very, very different from club football and what I was used to do. But I love the role. I love my players. I love the challenge that comes if you're coaching England. I'm proud to lead the team to the World Cup, and I'm fully committed. So yeah, now we had big decisions to make. We had to narrow the squad down to 26, which is in itself very difficult because there's so many good players, so many good personalities, so many talented guys out there. But we did it to our best knowledge and to our full belief. We want to arrive with a strong squad, with a strong team that is fully committed. And we got this. I'm excited now that it starts in 1 week and finally we're in the plane and I have a team to coach.
11: A lot of the time it's you asking the players what you want of them. What do the players ask of you that can help best to deliver the success? And is it about protecting them, whether it's from the heat or particularly...
12: I cannot protect them from the heat. I would if I could. I think they want clarity. They want clarity. What you want us to do? What are the principles? How do we do... How do you want us to play? How do we press? How is the deep build-up? How do we attack? That is my experience. They want clarity. And even in international football, they want clarity fast, because they come from a lot of different ideas of playing football. They come from different clubs. So we need to buy into one idea. We cannot overload them with too many details in tactics. That's why for me a World Cup is very rarely a tactical tournament. It is about connecting, it's about building a strong bond, and then it's about having the right understanding of your role, that you might even select it as a starter or not, but you push your friend, you push your teammate on the same position, you push from the bench, you create the right spirit that is needed to overcome the hurdles in a very, very difficult and long tournament.
0: South Africa's President Cyril Ramaphosa is due before an impeachment committee over allegations he covered up a break-in at his private ranch in 2020 and the theft of more than $500,000. Opposition leader Julius Malema, who's led the calls for impeachment, has been speaking to our Africa correspondent Yusra Elbegir.
13: A ruling from South Africa's apex court has put the president, parliament and ruling party in jeopardy.
14: How does it feel winning?
13: After a court case propelled by the opposition has initiated impeachment proceedings that will investigate over $500,000 of cash stashed in President Ramaphosa's couch. All this led by the man the African National Congress expelled over a decade ago, the leader of the Economic Freedom Fighters Party, Julius Malema.
15: 10 years ago, you won a landmark case against Jacob Zuma in the Constitutional Court, and then he later resigned. Are you applying the same formula to President Ramaphosa?
16: Absolutely, and you know, I'm a gentleman. If you resign, I look the other way, because the highest form of punishment you can give to a sitting president is to make sure he doesn't finish his term. So once you are done with that, you can leave him to go and enjoy life as an old man, and life goes on, and we continue to serve our people with a leadership that is not corrupt.
15: You've faced corruption charges before. Do you hold yourself and your party to a different standard than you hold the president and the ANC?
16: That comparison is comparing apples and bananas, because there's only one president of South Africa, and those high standards are applied at the president of South Africa. If that debate starts in the EFF and say get removed from the position, then I'll be removed by the membership of the EFF. Mm-hmm. And I was never found guilty of any corruption. I was found guilty for discharging a political responsibility.
15: Why do you think corruption has become such a big part of the political scene here?
16: Well, corruption is it's a quick. Rich thing, because the people who now occupy political office, they bring with themselves nothing except corruption. They possess no skill, they possess no credentials, and credential would have confirmed that these are people who are committed to our people and they love our people. So their love for money makes them to even ignore the most basic things.
15: So your lavish lifestyle is always a point of discussion, watches, cars, houses. How are you able to afford that with your salary as a parliamentarian? Where are you getting all your money from?
16: I don't have a house. I don't have a car. I'm the poorest politician, as it were. I drive the EFF car. So your research should have told you that it doesn't have a car. And to research if a person has got a house, it's a quick search, a shame. You don't even have to toilet when you look for it. Just take a computer and go to Deeds office register, and then you search my name. It will tell you it doesn't have anything.
0: Elon Musk's SpaceX has launched its biggest and most powerful rocket yet.
2: 5, 4, 3, ignition. We have liftoff.
0: The unmanned Starship V3 successfully blasted off for its debut test flight after an earlier attempt was scrapped at the last minute. It's now completed its flight, splashing down in the Indian Ocean. Stay with us here on Sky News. Coming up, we investigate why people across the UK feel forgotten, let down and abandoned by our political leaders. A special report next.
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18: 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The person no one remembers who changed everything. 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And now we're on TuneIn. 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

0: In all of the political turmoil of the past few weeks and even years, there are real questions for our political leaders to answer about how to help people across the country. As the cost of living rises and traditional political loyalties fracture, our home editor, Jason Farrell, has travelled from London up through Wales and into the Northwest to explore the notion of British discontent.
1: Why do Britons feel the country is broken?
2: Well, I just think the way that people are leading our country, I just don't think it's right. They've got their priorities all wrong.
1: Why is the electorate so fractured and impatient?
3: I don't think we could be any more patient with our politicians, to be honest. Over the years, look what we've had for God knows how long and look what they've done.
1: Is the UK simply ungovernable?
4: Of course he's governable. He just needs someone with a pair to get back in involved and actually be in control. That we believe is credible.
1: We start our exploration into British discontent in London. A weekend of two protests, characterised as rivals. But are the people on these rival marches so different? First, the pro-Palestinian protesters. Ali from Chingford in Essex worries his daughter will inherit a less tolerant Britain with growing inequality.
5: Our views are that the everyday man deserves a chance.
1: Half a mile away, the Unite the Kingdom march is reaching Parliament Square.
6: I'm on the bidding for the council.
7: How long have you been waiting for?
6: 5 years.
7: 5 years.
6: 5 years. And I've got my five children living with me, and the council don't want to help me.
1: Of course, this is an anti-migrant gathering. But would as many people be here if we didn't have a chronic housing shortage? 2 years ago, I took a parliamentary bench across Britain, asking people what mattered in the upcoming election.
8: The cost of rents tripled in the last few years.
9: I kind of feel like, in a lot of ways, I was better off 10 years ago.
1: From Cornish beaches to Scottish hills, to the waterways of Wales, Labour offered a glimmer of hope.
10: It's very comfy. I can see why they nod off in Parliament.
11: For decades, the Labour vote in Wales has been as solid and dependable as this aqueduct. But we've come back here because in just 2 years, the political landscape has changed dramatically.
1: The May Welsh Assembly elections were a revolution. Plaid Cymru first, Reform second, Labour crushed. 2 years on, returning to the Telford Inn in Llanclochlan, we find takings are down 30%, even though the next nearest pub has closed. Punters drive here for days out, less so now with high fuel prices.
4: Do they need to do the 56, 70 miles, whatever it is, round trip to Wales? Do they need to? No, yeah. We'll just save on that diesel.
10: I mean, Labour's been here for, 27 years?
11: Yeah.
10: And all of a sudden you go round and the farmers are even putting up these things for either Plaid Cymru or Reform. And it's something that we've never seen.
1: Erin and Lana know they're lucky to have a job.
2: With how much everything costs, being on the wage that we're on, I don't think is enough. Because, you know, you get paid and then your bills come out and then you've got like £100 or whatever you're on to live off for the rest of the month.
1: From Wales, we've come to the Wirral. This is Ellesmere, where there's an unsettling sense of decay. Canvas homes are erected amongst rusted shutters and glass shop fronts offer nothing.
12: Back when I was a kid, we had everything. Town was booming.
1: Retailers that remain open are often ones thriving on desperation, such as Wayne's Pawn Shop.
12: People that are working full-time jobs, multiple jobs, and they're still having to come in just to make ends meet, pawn a few bits in just to get by.
1: We're now in Lee, Greater Manchester. This is Heather, out to get her scooter serviced. A former carer, she's one of over 7 million people in the UK on the hospital waiting list. For her, it's been a year of waiting to get diagnostic tests.
13: That's the hardest part, the waiting. And they're not knowing, but when you know there's something wrong and you can't put your finger on it, and they can't put the finger on it, it's like, where do you go next? You don't know where to go, you just know there's something not right. No one's listening.
11: We've ended up in Downing Street in Lee. The Black Door has seen better days and nobody is battling to live here.

0: But if you count up the days of leadership challenges, snap elections, six prime ministers swapping in and out of the more famous Downing Street, over the last decade, we have actually lost more than a year just in contests for number 10.
1: The centre ground of politics is crumbling through inaction. People want leadership, direction, and their shift from traditional parties isn't just punishment. It's a cry for help. Jason Farrell, Sky News.
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2: Well, the hot, sunny weather is going to stay with us over the bank holiday weekend and well into next week. Over time, however, the highest temperatures will shift westward with North Sea coasts picking up an onshore breeze. For now, rain over western Scotland will clear away northwards, leaving a narrow rain belt to travel southward overnight. There's a chance this may bring some thundery outbreaks to Lincolnshire, East Anglia and the southeast around dawn. Low cloud and sea mist will return to western coasts. It's a mild night for all of us, with temperatures holding in the mid-teens Celsius. Then this morning, any remaining rain in the southeast will clear away. Murky conditions around Irish sea coasts will burn back to leave much of the country with long sunny spells. And those temperatures will reach the low to mid-20s Celsius for most, with a potential high of 32 Celsius in the southeast. Western Scotland will be the exception, remaining rather dull and damp until later in the day, when it should become dry with bright or sunny spells.
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7: Time now to see what's making the front pages of tomorrow's newspapers. Well, according to the Financial Times, bond markets have taken comfort at Andy Burnham's reassurances that he would stick to the UK's fiscal operating rules were he to become Prime Minister. In turn, this has apparently calmed fears surrounding future interest rate rises. But the Mail takes a less optimistic view of a Burnham premiership, claiming he'd carry out a tax raid on Middle England. The Guardian hears the government made a pitch to the EU to restore a single market relationship for goods, but the union turned them down. Former Health Secretary Alan Milburn tells The Times Britain faces an economic catastrophe of worklessness ahead of his report into young people not in education, employment or training. The Telegraph reports that regional mayors could make use of new powers to charge holiday taxes of as much as £300. An anonymous victim of child sex crimes who was abused from the age of 12 has told The Express that police and care staff who failed her should be held criminally responsible. A commentator in The Mirror suggests England manager Thomas Tuchel's World Cup squad selection echoes the philosophy of his winning 1996 predecessor, Sir Alf Ramsey, as we discussed. The Eye reports that today's record heat is scheduled to continue, making Britain hotter than Africa and the Mediterranean. The Sun has a story concerning Katie Price's husband. And The Star pays tribute to the late TV presenter Judith Chalmers, saying, "Wish you were still here." So let's start with the FT, their front page story. Bonds rally on Burnham fiscal vow. Benedict, take us into this.
8: So this is the news that basically Andy Burnham's the prospect of Andy Burnham becoming Labour leader is not quite as terrifying as to international markets as previously feared. Of course, that was one of the major concerns, was that a leadership contest in the Labour Party wouldn't just be about the sort of the disruption, but that also any suggestion that the party might veer to the left might upset the bond markets and that that might usher in a financial crisis. Of course, that's something that Nigel Farage has been talking about and saying that he's been hoping for some time. But that doesn't appear to be immediately on the cards, although, of course, Mr. Burnham has not yet become an MP, let alone Labour leader, so I think we need to just bear that in mind. But I think that this is a sign, if not as much as anything else, that the party is acutely aware, and certainly Andy Burnham is acutely aware, that this isn't going to be a sort of a simple coronation, and that once he... If he gets into a position, rather, where he is able to stand and challenge for the leadership, there are going to be many demands placed on him, and not simply from the party. And it's going to be a difficult thing where he has to balance the demands of the party against external factors. And, of course, he will know full well what happened to Liz Truss when she came in and she listened to the whims of the party, or what she thought were the whims of the party, as opposed to the rest of the world speaking to her and saying, now, you can't do that. There are rules that you have to sort of go along with here. For the time being, he has suggested that he's not going to stray from the party's own fiscal plans. That has done a bit to calm people, because, of course, there was always that concern. But it's all a hypothetical for now. And, of course, these things can change pretty quickly and, you know, for all sorts of reasons as well. So good news for him, but very much short-term respite, I think.
7: Yeah, data this week showing lower-than-expected inflation alongside a decline in oil prices over the week has made it less likely that the Bank of England will raise interest rates quickly. And Andy Burnham committing to the government's self-imposed borrowing limit.
1: Yeah, but there's a couple of really interesting points here I think Benedict missed. First off, someone who is not an MP and who is not even said he's going to run to be Prime Minister has affected the bond market in our favour by saying the right thing, which means that the bond market and the banks and the systems think he's got a good chance of being Prime Minister. And they are reassured by the thing that he said. And the second is that he has said that there is space to be radical within Labour's 2024 election manifesto. Now, that means one of the things that he's going to, if he does get in and if he does go for leadership and if he does win it, one of the things he will immediately face is a call for a general election. But of course, if you say you're going to stick within the 2024 manifesto, which is easy to do because it was so vague and said very little, you don't need to have a general election. And then you have 3 years before you do have to have that election. And there's been reporting this week saying that he's already thinking about his first 100 days and is formulating policies for that if he were to get into that position. So all of this means that he's reassuring the markets, he's not going to move out of the manifesto, he's potentially not going to call a snap election, which he'll have a lot of pressure to do. But if he says he's going to stick within Labour's red lines, that still leaves you an awful lot of room for manoeuvre, because there are only a few things they actually said they were going to do in that manifesto, one of which was to bring in the Hillsborough law, which he met the Hillsborough families this week and said to them, yes, that's going to happen if I have anything to do with it when I get down to Westminster. So it does look like he's putting off the possibility of an election to 2029.
7: Yeah, so he's not bringing in a new mandate, therefore the calls for
1: exactly.
7: a general election
1: will be
7: quelled.
1: And it gives him 3 years to do whatever he can and then go to the country and say, look what Manchesterism has achieved, if it all works that way, of course. No, he avoids every pothole on the way to Westminster.
7: Well, let's move on to the Daily Mail, sticking with Burnham and this story regarding his tax raid on Middle England.
8: Well, yeah, this is the idea that he believes that there are taxes that you can levy on land and on assets and on property, and that a lot of this is going to be about sort of revaluing council tax effectively. Now, to be clear, I think a lot of people recognise that a lot of local authorities are woefully underfunded and that a new way of doing that needs to be found. And I think also a lot of people would recognise that there's far too much value now stored in assets, in land, in property in this country, and that there's no real way to monetise that. That's great if you can do it, and, you know, we wait to see whether or not he can do it, but it doesn't really touch the sides of all the other things, all the other structural issues that he can face. Now, let's say that he's able to do this in a way that doesn't massively upset many voters that he does actually need to keep on side. You know, he might be surprised to discover that lots of people with assets do vote Labour. But let's say that he's able to do that. Does that actually have any real impact on the major things in this country that are causing structural stresses at the moment? One of which, of course, is energy. Another which, you know, whether people like it or not, is still illegal migration. These are separate issues. And the thing is, he may well be able to sort of tinker around within the sort of the scope of the manifesto and say, well, look what I've done X, Y, Z. If he's not able to tackle the big overarching issues that Starmer was elected on, saying, I'll do this that the Tories didn't, if he can't do it either, none of that's actually going to matter. Nobody's going to reward him for doing these things. And that might be very unfair, but that's the reality. It'll be the big ticket issues that people say, well, you haven't done that very well, have you?
7: But moving away from taxing the individual towards taxing land. Is that going to be popular?
1: Well, one of the things, Daily Mail and the FT have got like two opposite sides of the coin here. The FT's got Burnham reassuring the markets because he's not going to be raising lots of taxes. Mm-hmm. And the Mail is going, oh, he's going to raise lots of taxes where, on houses and stuff. And what Burnham said about council tax was that it was regressive, i.e. that people pay council tax that doesn't necessarily reflect their personal wealth. They could own land and actually, and for example, in the south where property is worth more, but you don't have the cash to pay for it. I mean, where I live, my council tax has gone up from about 200 quid 10 years ago to nearly 300 quid now. And I am no richer than I was 10 years ago. I have to pay more for my services. And it's difficult to achieve that. And that kind of story has gone right across the country. And you have this awful system of a 25% discount for single adults. So if you're a widow, if you're a widower, you're still paying more council tax than if you were a partner. If you were a single parent, you're paying more council tax than the two parents who are down the road. It's very unreasonable. It does need reform. And loads of people think it needs reform. If he's going to reform it in such a way that people are happy with it or going to pay something that more reasonable, then great. But I can see there being farmers having issues with a land value tax, especially in the south. And if he's moving away from that and taxing assets more than income, actually, you'd have more cash in your pocket. But like you said, can he do that inside 3 years that people in a way would notice?
7: So here on screen now is a list of all the candidates who've declared so far in the Makerfield by-election, representing Labour, Reform UK, the Conservatives, the Liberal Democrats, the official monster-raving loony party and Restore Britain. So let us move on to the Mirror talk about Wes Streeting. He's setting out his leadership stall. What are we hearing from him, Benedict?
8: Well, he's promising to bring back... Well, I say promising. He's talking about bringing back sure start centres. And he's sort of focusing all of this. And I think this is curious. He's focusing it a lot on young people, on the next generation. In fact, I think he does say somewhere, I've lost it. The biggest thing I think that is broken in this country is that for the first time in modern history, the prospects of the next generation are worse than the last. That, to me, doesn't actually sound like a bid for this potential leadership contest. Now, interestingly, of course, he's already said that if Andy Burnham were to be on the ticket, that he might consider not standing for the leadership. Mm. That's what I think this is. I don't think it's actually him saying, I'm going to go for it this time. I think, now, Susie and I have been alluding to the difficulties that somebody, a prospective Prime Minister, might have over the next 3 years of getting things done and of actually sort of addressing the big structural issues. I think, in a sort of a Rishi Sunak kind of way, he's having to look a little bit further into the future and saying, it's not going to be me this time, but it might be me that next time. Now, what is it that we're talking about here? If we're talking about young people, where are young people tending to vote? A lot of them are going towards the Green Party right now. Well, it's possible that they might not come back within the scope of time that actually Andy Burnham may or may not become leader of the Labour Party. But if you're talking 3 years plus, maybe there is enough time there for the whole Zach Polanski edifice to come crumbling down, and maybe you can start to win those people back. So that's what I think this is. I think it's an appeal to younger people, and I think that there is going to be a lot of political capital to be made out of appealing to younger people who are not getting on the housing ladder, are not able to have children, are never going to be able to escape their university debt. And for those that didn't go to university, many of them are stuck on, you know, cycles of unemployment. And of course, that's one of the things he's talking about here. There's a lot of potential there. I just think it's one with one eye maybe on the medium term rather than the short term.
7: Susie, do you agree with Benedict in that this is perhaps Wes Streeting saying it's not quite my time yet?
1: I think we all got is he's saying in here, interestingly, he keeps referring to Andy Burnham as Andy Burnham. He says his name in full every time he refers to him in the same sentence. So it's quite interesting. It's Andy Burnham, Andy Burnham, Andy Burnham the whole time. But what you've got here are two people sort of setting out their stalls today, really, and what they would envisage in a leadership election where none of them really have declared yet and it hasn't begun. But Burnham has been talking about change and making things different. And Streeting is talking about, we're going to do what you liked before under Tony Blair. There will be sure start. There will be, you know, he's more on the right or the centre of the party. Mm. And so that he's setting out a stool which says, no, Labour's glory days of the 90s, that's me. I'm a safe pair of hands. Whereas Burnham is, and he's trying to almost kind of push Burnham into being more of like the Jeremy Corbyn type slightly radical candidate. Whereas Burnham then is on Twitter tonight with his favourite playlist of elbow songs, trying to be centrist dad. It's just, It's really weird to be having a leadership contest where both of them are saying they're mates and want the other one to win whatever election they're going to go for, and also that they're totally against each other and also trying to push each other and dance like this around. It's a bizarre situation we're in. I'm glad I'm not Keir Starmer. He must be having a hell of a time.
7: Yes, we know that he is.
1: Well, Mrs. Starmer doesn't know if she's coming or going.
7: The Daily Telegraph, Ben Dick, takes into this story. £300 tax on your summer staycation. Mayor sees on new powers to charge overnight visitors hundreds for holidays.
8: Yes, as if we weren't talking about tax too much. Oh, you're not keen on that. Don't want to be taxed.
1: Sorry, it's just not... There is no £300 substantiated in the story.
8: Oh, that's good news. I don't have to pay £300 to go on a staycation.
1: It's a tourist tax that you get in lots of places.
8: I was going to say, this is one of those things where it is becoming the norm, increasingly in places where perhaps, you know, there isn't as much wealth to begin with, so parts of the Mediterranean, parts of Italy, parts of Greece, where, you know, they are particularly impoverished for great swathes of the year, and then for a couple of months of the year, thousands and thousands of people all rock up, and they use everything, and they don't necessarily spend enough in the economy to keep the whole thing going, A, but also, B, if you try to actually run a sort of municipality on that basis, everything's overcrowded and starts to break down. So it acts on the one hand of trying to raise enough money for local areas to support themselves, but also it tries to temper down the crowds. So it's worked for a lot of places, again, Italy, Spain, Greece. I wonder about the UK simply because it's been creeping up, the number of people that have been saying, and I do wonder about this summer if the sort of the forecast increases in prices as a result of the Iran conflict do hit at that sort of crucial moment. Could we see a significant number of people deciding to stay home if, as has been foretold, there will be a lot of airline cancellations and they all turn around and go, sorry, you're going to have to stay here. Then all of a sudden you do have an opportunity, if you are a tourist hotspot and you're not perhaps sort of on the usual beaten track, to raise a little bit more money, which I think is interesting, given, of course, what we were talking about earlier, which was potential reforms to council tax. Lots of local areas don't have a lot of money right now. Lots of local businesses are struggling. Might not be the worst idea. It might be considered a little sneaky, but make hay while the sun shines.
7: The article saying as many as 10 of England's 14 regional mayors are planning or considering implementing this overnight visitor levy. Let's leave it there, because we're going to talk about UFOs now. A second batch of previously classified files on alleged UFO sightings have been released by the US government. They reveal reports of unexplained green orbs, discs and fireballs. The files, more than 200 of them, relate to what's described as unidentified anomalous phenomena. Easy for you to say, with the US Defense Secretary Pete Hegseth saying it's time the American people see the documents for themselves. The US has also published several clips of NASA audio as part of the release. Let's take a listen to Aurora 7 pilot Scott Carpenter describing what he witnessed on a Project Mercury mission back in 1962.
9: I have the more of the white particles in view below the capsule. They appear to be traveling exactly my speed. There is one drifting off. It's going faster than I am, as a matter of fact. I haven't seen the great numbers of these particles, but I've seen a few of them. Their motion is random. They look exactly like snowflakes to me.
7: Do, do, do, do, do, do, do, do. You spooked?
1: No! I've read Hitchhiker's Guide to the Galaxy. I know exactly what's going on. We're at the unfashionable end of the galaxy, and these are what's known as buzzers, young sort of teenage aliens who just think it's fun to turn up and just go past a plane or to land in a field and make a silly crop circle and walk around in front of someone who will never be believed going beep, beep, beep, beep, beep, beep. And it's make them look stupid.
7: You've got
8: that's
7: 5 seconds.
8: I'm really happy. Yeah, we're the alien equivalent of the people banging the rocks together. So even if they are aliens, they don't really mind.
1: Let's go and play with the monkeys. That's what they've all said.
8: Exactly.
1: Let's go and upset the monkeys.
7: Thank you both.
10: With respect, Minister, answer the question. It's you.
11: Hello and welcome, I'm Cathy Newman.
10: So could the outcome of these elections be manipulated? New me, new show, new furniture. Hard news needs a hard chair.
11: I feel like I'm in therapy.
10: Oh,
11: there's room for two on this one.
10: Do you think people will take me seriously with my feet up?
12: Sorry, madam, but we're closing now.
13: Oh, sorry.
10: Sofa sorted. Let's get this show on the road.

0: How would you describe James Milner, the person?
1: Boring.
2: I went there probably thinking the same as everyone else, the boring James Milner, anything but.
3: Dry English humour.
4: He's always the last man standing on a night out.
3: He's got another side to him.
4: Doesn't drink, but he's there to the end. If you leave early, you're getting stick.
2: Obviously, the parody account got set up.
5: It was one pre-season, it came out. Whoever it is, we still don't know.
2: He countered that, didn't he? Unassuming, humble, great fun, great to be around, incredible company.
1: A very unique player and a unique person.
6: James is a wonderful player, an outstanding footballer, but players get linked consistently here.
7: He knows what the club thinks about him, and we will wait for his decision.
8: I had 2 years left, and I was looking to stay at the club when the contract didn't come, and then eventually a contract came, and it was effectively a pay cut. You know, in the end, the club offered something which was probably at the time when I'd made my mind up was right at the end, whereas the mindset originally was to stay. It got to a point where it was like, well, might be better off going.
9: I think at that time, it would have been coming to the end of Steven Gerrard's time, hearing that James Milner was going to become available because he hadn't renewed with City. He was certainly, you know, right at the top of our list of key targets to go after. I got a phone call from Matthew who said James had like you to come out to his house and just spend some time with you, which I'd never kind of had that before. I'd met with players and agents, obviously, for lots of different deals. But James was very keen that I went out and spent some time out of his house with him and Amy, his wife. And I felt like I and Liverpool Football Club were being interviewed by James.
8: I know how I'm going to be when I go there. I'm going to give absolutely everything to whatever club I'm playing for. I'm going to give them everything I have every single day on and off the field. For me, it's what's your intentions and what's the plan, and you know, you're saying this to get me there, but is this going to happen?
10: Rodgers has spent more than £70 million on transfers this summer. One player who's arguably impressed most on tour, though, didn't cost a penny.
11: I've been fortunate to play for a lot of big clubs in my career, and with that comes pressure, and that's what you want. You want to be playing at the top level with and against the best players.
1: Millie's such a good laugh around the dressing room, always one of the lads, but when it's time to be serious and time to work, and then he's on another level, really. So he had a really good balance. He's very much black or white, to be fair.
12: He set the standards in training. I seen that from the first day I trained with him. He was the one that demanded standards. He was the one that if anyone wasn't quite at it, they would get told that they were. And every day that I trained with James Milner, I don't think he was ever below par.
4: We clicked at Liverpool. We both.
13: Time now for a look at the weather.
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13: The hot, sunny weather is going to stay with us over the bank holiday weekend and well into next week. Over time, however, the highest temperatures will shift westward with North Sea coasts picking up an onshore breeze. For now, rain over western Scotland will clear away northwards, leaving a narrow rain belt to travel southward overnight. There's a chance this may bring some thundery outbreaks to Lincolnshire, East Anglia and the southeast around dawn. Low cloud and sea mist will return to western coasts. It's a mild night for all of us, with those temperatures holding in the mid-teens Celsius. And this morning, any remaining rain in the southeast will clear away. Those murky conditions around Irish sea coasts will burn back to leave much of the country with long sunny spells. And temperatures will reach the low to mid-20s Celsius for most, with a potential high of 32 Celsius in the southeast. Western Scotland will be the exception.
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0: This is Sky News, the headlines. The family of Virginia Giuffre tells Sky News they've been given hope by a UK police investigation into Andrew Mountbatten Windsor over allegations of sexual misconduct. America criticizes NATO allies as foreign ministers gather in Sweden to discuss wars in Iran and Ukraine. England football manager Thomas Tuchel defends the controversial choices in his World Cup squad.
1: Teams win championships. It's as simple as that. And what we are trying to achieve in summer can only be achieved as a team.
2: 5, 4, 3, ignition. We have liftoff.
0: And Elon Musk's SpaceX successfully launches its most powerful rocket yet. Good morning. Welcome to the programme. We begin with the family of Virginia Giuffre telling Sky News they've been given hope by a UK police investigation into Andrew Mountbatten Windsor over allegations of sexual misconduct. Virginia Giuffre had sued him over claims of sexual abuse before her death last year. Well, the former prince has denied any wrongdoing. Our royal correspondent Laura Bundock has this report.
3: No sign of Andrew at his home on the King's private Sandringham estate. Out of sight, but still in the spotlight. And the investigation into his conduct still in the minds of the family of his accuser, Virginia Giuffre.
4: To hear that the potential of investigating sexual crimes, that is huge. It is more than what we're seeing here in this country. And it actually gives us hope.
3: After years of frustration, they have optimism and a fresh plea for potential victims to speak out.
4: We understand what it takes to come forward, the bravery, the courage. But I would also say that the world is listening in a way that it wasn't listening before.
3: Also from the US, politicians renewing their call for Andrew to come to Congress.
5: What is very discouraging and very disappointing is the fact that this is not being done on our side of the pond here in the U.S. They deserve to have justice. They deserve to be heard. And we're going to do everything that we can to ensure that they get the justice that they deserve.
3: Andrew has always strongly denied any wrongdoing.
6: Charlotte and Lily, if you're listening, make sure you're on time, please.
7: Yes.
6: Make sure you're not fighting over who's listening to what.
3: On the Isles of Scilly, there was lots of chat from Prince William on breakfast radio.
6: Charlotte particularly is obsessed by Taylor Swift.
3: But not a word about his uncle.
6: It was amazing.
3: It's now 3 months since this infamous image. He was the first royal to be arrested for hundreds of years. The investigation into Andrew Mountbatten Windsor continues with a wide scope, including possible sex crimes and corruption, connected with his time as an international trade envoy. His arrest was triggered by revelations in the Epstein files, the convicted paedophile once his close friend. It is a scandal which, by association, threatens the reputation of the royal family. And it's a damaging drama the king does not enjoy. Here in Stratford to watch The Tempest, a rather telling tale of feuding brothers and a duke in exile. The police investigation into Andrew is moving and evolving, but this is a complex case and could last months, even years. Laura Bundock, Sky News.
0: America has once again criticized NATO, saying it needs to prove its worth to the United States. The U.S. Secretary of State, Marco Rubio, said that denying America the use of NATO bases had undermined the alliance.
8: I understand NATO's valuable to Europe, and it should be. It also has to be valuable to the United States. So we always have to make that argument in every administration, in every era. And that's what we're in the process of doing now, is explaining, you know, this is the value of NATO to the United States. It's related to that is what our force posture is within that alliance, what our contributions are. So obviously, one of the things that I've always used, and I've long been an advocate for NATO in my time in the Senate, and one of the arguments I always made was that these bases in the region provided us logistical options that we wouldn't otherwise have. And when some of those bases are denied to you during a conflict that we're involved in, then you question whether that value is still there. So that's going to have to be discussed. There's no doubt about it. I think there's also going to have to be some focus on how, a year after the meeting at The Hague, how much progress has been made in terms of the increased contributions. There are some countries that have doubled their defense spending over the last few years. There are others that are still lagging. In the end, the goal is to have a NATO that is strong, and the stronger our NATO allies are, the stronger NATO is going to be.
0: Well, while the future of the NATO alliance comes under scrutiny, Sky News has joined British soldiers taking part in a war games exercise designed to test what might happen in a conflict with Russia. Our security and defence editor Deborah Haynes was there to watch it unfold at London's Charing Cross underground station.
7: I'm in the middle of an army war game. In the scenario, the year is 2030 and Russia has just invaded the Baltic states. It's triggered Article 5 of the NATO alliance that says an attack on one is an attack on all, and the UK is in the fight. The British Army leads a headquarters that oversees up to 100,000 NATO military personnel, and that headquarters has been deployed to Estonia. In reality, I'm in an underground station in London. In the game, this is meant to be civilian infrastructure underground in the Estonian capital of Tallinn. It's been transformed, as you can see, into a military headquarters. There are screens, there are computers, there are soldiers that are getting in feeds from the surface. And in the scenario, there are thousands of Army, Navy, Air Force personnel above the ground that are operating weapon systems, trying to fight the Russians, but they are using technology. This is a futuristic scenario 5 years from now, when the UK believes that it will much more have embraced artificial intelligence, autonomous systems, drones, electronic warfare, drawing on all of the technology that you see right now in Ukraine to be able to fight. Now, they've taken the headquarters underground because, of course, it's much safer down here because it's harder to find. They know that the Russians will be looking for them as much as they are looking for the enemy. And here you can see soldiers lined up on their laptops, drawing in information. They will be feeding it all together using AI to help to speed up decision making. We've been told that it can only take a couple of hours to do planning that previously would have taken days. And here you can see they're literally doing this next to the underground. This is a disused part of the platform, but it really underlines how at a time of war, all infrastructure can be used by the military to help them fight. For the soldiers here, they are obviously doing this just as an exercise, but they know full well that the threat is real. Russia is already fighting in Ukraine, and military commanders talk a lot about the potential for Russia to test NATO by triggering an Article 5. And that's why the message that we keep on hearing is about the importance of investing in defence. The military are waiting just as much as everybody else for the government to decide how it's going to be spending more money on the armed forces and whether it's going to invest fast enough in the technology, the drones, the electronic warfare capabilities, the space capabilities that the UK needs to be able to transform a headquarters that already exists into a headquarters that is fit to be able to fight Russia should that happen.
0: Deborah Haynes reporting there. Now, US National Intelligence Director Tulsi Gabbard has become the fourth woman to depart Donald Trump's cabinet. She informed the US president of her resignation at an Oval Office meeting yesterday, citing her husband's health as the driving force behind her decision. Our US correspondent David Blevins has more from Washington.
9: Tulsi Gabbard is the fourth woman to leave Trump's cabinet in the space of just 3 months. Kristi Noem resigned as Homeland Security Secretary back in March. In April, Pam Bondi resigned as Attorney General. And Lori Chavez de Remer resigned as Labour Secretary. Now, Tulsi Gabbard has gone too, and that is very significant, I think, for America to have lost its Director of National Intelligence while it is at war with Iran. Now, the stated reason for her departure is her husband's diagnosis. She says he's being treated for a very rare form of bone cancer. President Trump, who has been attending the swearing-in ceremony for the new chair of the Federal Exchange, posted that she wants to be with him, rightfully bringing him back to good health as they currently fight a tough battle together. But there have been reports in recent weeks of clashes between the president and the director of national intelligence over the war with Iran. And let me just explain why they may have had a difference of opinion. First of all, militarily. Tulsi Gabbard is a former member of the National Guard who has served two tours of duty, one in Iraq, one in Kuwait, back in 2004, 2005. So she would have brought first-hand experience as a combat medic to this debate. And secondly, politically, she has had the most fascinating journey. Representing Hawaii, not only was she the first Hindu and the first Samoan American elected to Congress, she was a rising star in the Democratic Party. This is a woman who ran in the presidential primaries before eventually conceding and endorsing Joe Biden back in 2020. She then parted company with the Democrats and became a rising star in the Republican Party, endorsing Donald J. Trump and finding her way to the cabinet table. But when she was a Democrat, she ran on a ticket as a non-interventionist, fiercely opposed to what she called regime change wars. So that military experience and that political experience, I think, may well explain why she has become the fourth woman to depart Donald Trump's cabinet. Whatever the reason for it, ultimately, America has lost the person responsible for all 18 of its intelligence agencies while it is in the middle of combat operations in the Middle East.
0: One person has died and 36 have been injured following an explosion at a New York City shipyard. The blast in Staten Island occurred after a fire broke out, with firefighters and first responders at the scene making up most of the injured. It's not yet clear what caused the initial blaze.
10: I'm heartbroken to report that one civilian has passed away. I send my deepest condolences to their loved ones. I want to express my gratitude to every first responder who rushed to the scene. As the fire grew, first responders did what they always do. They ran towards danger so others could escape to safety.
0: Now, England manager Thomas Tuchel has been defending his controversial selections for the upcoming World Cup squad. He says he's picked the best possible team, but his choices have certainly raised some eyebrows. Among the unexpected inclusions are veteran Brentford midfielder Jordan Henderson, Al Ahly striker Ivan Toney, and Tottenham defender Jed Spence, who suffered a broken jaw just days ago. But there's no room in the squad for Real Madrid fullback Trent Alexander-Arnold or for Chelsea's Cole Palmer and Manchester City's Phil Foden, with both midfielders struggling for form this season. Our sports correspondent Rob Harris spoke to Thomas Tuchel about the upcoming tournament and his controversial choices.
11: Thomas, you have your players you're taking to the World Cup now.
12: Yeah.
11: Really tough decisions you've had to take.
12: Yeah.
11: Barely a year or so in the job. How have you adapted to international football? Do you think, even with all your experience, you've changed tactically on and off the pitch to give you the best chance of success at the tournament?
12: You have just way less time with your team to build a team. That's actually what we're doing. And you try to do it within 3 days. And then there's a match, another 3 days, another match. And then your team is gone, which is very, very different from club football and what I was used to do. But I love the role. I love my players. I love the challenge that comes if you're coaching England. I'm proud to lead the team to the World Cup, and I'm fully committed. So yeah, now we had big decisions to make. We had to narrow the squad down to 26, which is in itself very difficult because there's so many good players, so many good personalities, so many talented guys out there. But we did it to our best knowledge and to our full belief. We want to arrive with a strong squad, with a strong team that is fully committed. And we got this. I'm excited now that it starts in 1 week and finally we're in the plane and I have a team to coach.
11: A lot of the time it's you asking the players what you want of them. What do the players ask of you that can help best to deliver the success? And is it about protecting them, whether it's from the heat or particularly...
12: I cannot protect them from the heat. I would if I could. I think they want clarity. They want clarity. What you want us to do? What are the principles? How do we do... How do you want us to play? How do we press? How is the deep build-up? How do we attack? That is my experience. They want clarity. And even in international football, they want clarity fast, because they come from a lot of different ideas of playing football. They come from different clubs. So we need to buy into one idea. We cannot overload them with too many details in tactics. That's why for me a World Cup is very rarely a tactical tournament. It is about connecting, it's about building a strong bond, and then it's about having the right understanding of your role, that you might even select it as a starter or not, but you push your friend, you push your teammate on the same position, you push from the bench, you create the right spirit that is needed to overcome the hurdles in a very, very difficult and long tournament.
0: South Africa's President Cyril Ramaphosa is due before an impeachment committee over allegations he covered up a break-in at his private ranch in 2020 and the theft of more than $500,000. Opposition leader Julius Malema, who's led the calls for impeachment, has been speaking to our Africa correspondent Yusra El-Bagir.
13: A ruling from South Africa's apex court has put the president, parliament and ruling party in jeopardy.
14: How does it feel winning?
13: After a court case propelled by the opposition has initiated impeachment proceedings that will investigate over $500,000 of cash stashed in President Ramaphosa's couch. All this led by the man the African National Congress expelled over a decade ago, the leader of the Economic Freedom Fighters Party, Julius Malema.
15: 10 years ago, you won a landmark case against Jacob Zuma in the Constitutional Court. And then he later resigned. Mm. Are you applying the same formula to President Ramaphosa?
16: Absolutely. And you know, I'm a gentleman. If you resign, I look the other way. Because the highest form of punishment you can give to a sitting president is to make sure he doesn't finish his term. So once you are done with that, you can leave him to go and enjoy life as an old man, and life goes on, and we continue to serve our people with a leadership that is not corrupt.
15: You've faced corruption charges before. Do you hold yourself and your party to a different standard than you hold the president and the ANC?
16: That comparison is comparing apples and bananas, because there's only one president of South Africa, and those high standards are applied at the president of South Africa. If that debate starts in the EFF and say get removed from the position, then I'll be removed by the membership of the EFF. Mm-hmm. And I was never found guilty of any corruption. I was found guilty for discharging a political responsibility.
15: Why do you think corruption has become such a big part of the political scene here?
16: Well, corruption is it's a quick. Rich thing, because the people who now occupy political office, they bring with themselves nothing except corruption. They possess no skill, they possess no credentials, and credential would have confirmed that these are people who are committed to our people and they love our people. So their love for money makes them to even ignore the most basic things.
15: So your lavish lifestyle is always a point of discussion, watches, cars, houses. How are you able to afford that with your salary as a parliamentarian? Where are you getting all your money from?
16: I don't have a house. I don't have a car. I'm the poorest politician, as it were. I drive the EFF car. So your research should have told you that it doesn't have a car. And to research if a person has got a house, it's a quick search, a sham. You don't even have to toilet when you look for it. Just take a computer and go to Deeds Office Register, and then you search my name. It will tell you it doesn't have anything.
0: Now, Elon Musk's SpaceX has launched its biggest and most powerful rocket yet.
2: 5, 4, 3, ignition. We have liftoff.
0: The unmanned Starship V3 successfully blasted off for its debut test flight after an earlier attempt was scrapped at the last minute. It's now completed that flight, splashing down in the Indian Ocean. Do stay with us here on Sky News. Coming up, we investigate why people across the UK feel forgotten, let down and abandoned by our political leaders.
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0: In all of the political turmoil of the past few weeks and even years, there are real questions for our political leaders to answer about how to help people across the country. As the cost of living rises and traditional political loyalties fracture, our home editor Jason Farrell has travelled from London up through Wales and into the Northwest to explore the notion.

0: country is broken?
1: Well, I just think the way that people are leading our country, I just don't think it's right. They've got their priorities all wrong.
0: Why is the electorate so fractured and impatient?
2: I don't think we could be any more patient with our politicians, to be honest. Over the years, look who we've had for God knows how long and look what they've done.
0: Is the UK simply ungovernable?
3: Of course he's a governor boy. He just needs someone with a pair to get back in involved and actually be in control. That we believe is credible.
0: We start our exploration into British discontent in London. A weekend of two protests, characterised as rivals. But are the people on these rival marches so different? First, the pro-Palestinian protesters. Ali from Chingford in Essex worries his daughter will inherit a less tolerant Britain with growing inequality.
4: Our views are that the everyday man deserves a chance.
0: Half a mile away, the Unite the Kingdom march is reaching Parliament Square.
5: I'm on the bidding for the council.
6: How long have you been waiting for?
5: 5 years.
6: 5 years.
5: 5 years. And I've got my 5 children living with me and the council don't want to help me.
0: Of course, this is an anti-migrant gathering. But would as many people be here if we didn't have a chronic housing shortage? 2 years ago, I took a parliamentary bench across Britain, asking people what mattered in the upcoming election.
7: The cost of rents tripled in the last few years.
8: I kind of feel like, in a lot of ways, I was better off 10 years ago.
0: From Cornish beaches to Scottish hills, to the waterways of Wales, Labour offered a glimmer of hope.
9: It's very comfy. I can see why they nod off in Parliament.
10: For decades, the Labour vote in Wales has been as solid and dependable as this aqueduct. But we've come back here because in just 2 years, the political landscape has changed dramatically.
0: The May Welsh Assembly elections were a revolution. Plaid Cymru first, Reform second, Labour crushed. 2 years on, returning to the Telford Inn in Llanclochlan, we find takings are down 30%, even though the next nearest pub has closed. Punters drive here for days out, less so now with high fuel prices.
3: Do they need to do the 56, 70 miles, whatever it is, round trip to Wales? Do they need to? No, we'll just save on that diesel.
9: I mean, Labour's been here for, 27 years?
10: Yeah.
9: And all of a sudden you go around and the farmers are even putting up these things for either Plaid Cymru or Reform. And it's something that we've never seen.
0: Erin and Lana know they're lucky to have a job.
1: With how much everything costs, being on the wage that we're on, I don't think is enough. Because, you know, you get paid and then your bills come out and then you've got like £100 or whatever you're on to live off for the rest of the month.
0: From Wales, we've come to the Wirral. This is Ellesmere Port, where there's an unsettling sense of decay. Canvas homes are erected amongst rusted shutters, and glass shop fronts offer nothing.
11: Back when I was a kid, we had everything. Town was booming.
0: Retailers that remain open are often ones thriving on desperation, such as Wayne's Pawn Shop.
11: People that are working full-time jobs, multiple jobs, and they're still having to come in just to make ends meet, pawn a few bits in just to get by.
0: We're now in Lee, Greater Manchester. This is Heather, out to get her scooter serviced. A former carer, she's one of over 7 million people in the UK on the hospital waiting list. For her, it's been a year of waiting to get diagnostic tests.
12: That's the hardest part, is the waiting. And they're not knowing, but when you know there's something wrong and you can't put your finger on it, and they can't put the finger on it, it's like, where do you go next? You don't know where to go, you just know there's something not right. No one's listening.
10: We've ended up in Downing Street in Lee. The Black Door has seen better days and nobody is battling to live here. But if you count up the days of leadership challenges, snap elections, 6 prime ministers swapping in and out of the more famous Downing Street, over the last decade we have actually lost more than a year just in contests for number 10.
0: The centre ground of politics is crumbling through inaction. People want leadership, direction, and their shift from traditional parties isn't just punishment. It's a cry for help. Jason Farrell's

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1: Well, the hot, sunny weather is going to stay with us over the bank holiday weekend and well into next week. Over time, however, the highest temperatures will shift westward with North Sea coasts picking up an onshore breeze. For now, rain over western Scotland will clear away northwards, leaving a narrow rain belt to travel southward overnight. There's a chance this may bring some thundery outbreaks to Lincolnshire, East Anglia and the southeast around dawn. Low cloud and sea mist will return to western coasts. It's a mild night for all of us, with temperatures holding in the mid-teens Celsius. Then this morning, any remaining rain in the southeast will clear away. Murky conditions around Irish sea coasts will burn back to leave much of the country with long sunny spells. And those temperatures will reach the low to mid-20s Celsius for most, with a potential high of 32 Celsius in the southeast. Western Scotland will be the exception, remaining rather dull and damp until later in the day, when it should become dry with bright or sunny spells.
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6: Time now to see what's making the front pages of tomorrow's newspapers. Well, according to the Financial Times, bond markets have taken comfort at Andy Burnham's reassurances that he would stick to the UK's fiscal operating rules were he to become Prime Minister. In turn, this has apparently calmed fears surrounding future interest rate rises. But the Mail takes a less optimistic view of a Burnham premiership, claiming he'd carry out a tax raid on Middle England. The Guardian hears the government made a pitch to the EU to restore a single market relationship for goods, but the union turned them down. Former Health Secretary Alan Milburn tells The Times Britain faces an economic catastrophe of worklessness ahead of his report into young people not in education, employment or training. The Telegraph reports that regional mayors could make use of new powers to charge holiday taxes of as much as £300. An anonymous victim of child sex crimes who was abused from the age of 12 has told The Express that police and care staff who failed her should be held criminally responsible. A commentator in The Mirror suggests England manager Thomas Tuchel's World Cup squad selection echoes the philosophy of his winning 1996 predecessor, Sir Alf Ramsey, as we discussed. The Eye reports that today's record heat is scheduled to continue, making Britain hotter than Africa and the Mediterranean. The Sun has a story concerning Katie Price's husband. And The Star pays tribute to the late TV presenter Judith Chalmers, saying, "Wish you were still here." So let's start with the FT, their front page story, bonds rally on Burnham fiscal vow. Benedict, take us into this.
7: So this is the news that basically Andy Burnham's, the prospect of Andy Burnham becoming Labour leader is not quite as terrifying as to international markets as previously feared. Of course, that was one of the major concerns, was that a leadership contest in the Labour Party wouldn't just be about the sort of the disruption, but that also any suggestion that the party might veer to the left might upset the bond markets and that that might usher in a financial crisis. Of course, that's something that Nigel Farage has been talking about and saying that he's been hoping for some time. But that doesn't appear to be immediately on the cards, although, of course, Mr. Burnham has not yet become an MP, let alone Labour leader. So I think we need to just bear that in mind. But I think that this is a sign, if not as much as anything else, that the party is acutely aware, and certainly Andy Burnham is acutely aware, that this isn't going to be a sort of a simple coronation, and that once he... If he gets into a position, rather, where he is able to stand and challenge for the leadership, there are going to be many demands placed on him, and not simply from the party. And it's going to be a difficult thing where he has to balance the demands of the party against external factors. And, of course, he will know full well what happened to Liz Truss when she came in and she listened to the whims of the party, or what she thought were the whims of the party, as opposed to the rest of the world speaking to her and saying, now, you can't do that. There are rules that you have to sort of go along with here. For the time being, he has suggested that he's not going to stray from the party's own fiscal plans. That has done a bit to calm people, because, of course, there was always that concern. But it's all a hypothetical for now. And, of course, these things can change pretty quickly and, you know, for all sorts of reasons as well. So good news for him, but very much short-term respite, I think.
6: Yeah, data this week showing lower than expected inflation alongside a decline in oil prices over the week has made it less likely that the Bank of England will raise interest rates quickly. And Andy Burnham committing to the government's self-imposed borrowing limit.
16: Yeah, but there's a couple of really interesting points here I think Benedict missed. First off, someone who is not an MP and who is not even said he's going to run to be Prime Minister has affected the bond market in our favour by saying the right thing, which means that the bond market and the banks and the systems think he's got a good chance of being Prime Minister. And they are reassured by the thing that he said. And the second is that he has said that there is space to be radical within Labour's 2024 election manifesto. Now, that means one of the things that he's going to, if he does get in and if he does go for leadership and if he does win it, one of the things he will immediately face is a call for a general election. But of course, if you say you're going to stick within the 2024 manifesto, which is easy to do because it was so vague and said very little, you don't need to have a general election. And then you have 3 years before you do have to have that election. And there's been reporting this week saying that he's already thinking about his first 100 days and is formulating policies for that if he were to get into that position. So all of this means that he's reassuring the markets. He's not going to move out of the manifesto. He's potentially not going to call a snap election, which he'll have a lot of pressure to do. But if he says he's going to stick within Labour's red lines, that still leaves you an awful lot of room for manoeuvre, because there are only a few things they actually said they were going to do in that manifesto, one of which was to bring in the Hillsborough law, which he met the Hillsborough families this week and said to them, yes, that's going to happen if I have anything to do with it when I get down to Westminster. So it does look like he's putting off the possibility of an election to 2029.
6: Yeah, so he's not bringing in a new mandate, therefore the calls for
16: exactly.
6: a general election
16: and it
6: will
16: gives
6: be
16: him
6: quelled.
16: 3 years to do whatever he can and then go to the country and say, look what Manchesterism has achieved, if it all works that way, of course. And he avoids every pothole on the way to Westminster.
6: Well, let's move on to the Daily Mail, sticking with Burnham and this story regarding his tax raid on Middle England.
7: Well, yeah, this is the idea that he believes that there are taxes that you can levy on land and on assets and on property, and that a lot of this is going to be about sort of revaluing council tax effectively. Now, to be clear, I think a lot of people recognise that a lot of local authorities are woefully underfunded and that a new way of doing that needs to be found. And I think also a lot of people would recognise that there's far too much value now stored in assets, in land, in property in this country, and that there's no real way to monetize that. That's great if you can do it, and, you know, we wait to see whether or not he can do it, but it doesn't really touch the sides of all the other things, all the other structural issues that he can face. Now, let's say that he's able to do this in a way that doesn't massively upset many voters that he does actually need to keep on side. You know, he might be surprised to discover that lots of people with assets do vote Labour. But let's say that he's able to do that. Does that actually have any real impact on the major things in this country that are causing structural stresses at the moment? One of which, of course, is energy. Another which, you know, whether people like it or not, is still illegal migration. These are separate issues. And the thing is, he may well be able to sort of tinker around within the sort of the scope of the manifesto and say, well, look what I've done X, Y, Z. If he's not able to tackle the big overarching issues that Starmer was elected on, saying, I'll do this that the Tories didn't, if he can't do it either, none of that's actually going to matter. Nobody's going to reward him for doing these things. And that might be very unfair, but that's the reality. It'll be the big ticket issues that people will say, well, you haven't done that very well, have you?
6: But moving away from taxing the individual towards taxing land, is that going to be popular?
16: Well, one of the things, Daily Mail and the FT have got like two opposite sides of the coin here. The FT's got Burnham reassuring the markets because he's not going to be raising lots of taxes. And the Mail is going, oh, he's going to raise lots of taxes on houses and stuff. And what Burnham said about council tax was that it was regressive, i.e. that people pay council tax that doesn't necessarily reflect their personal wealth. They could own land and actually, for example, in the south, where property is worth more, but you don't have the cash to pay for it. I mean, where I live, my council tax has gone up from about 200 quid 10 years ago to nearly 300 quid now. And I am no richer than I was 10 years ago. I have to pay more for my services. And it's difficult to achieve that. And that kind of story has gone right across the country. And you have this awful system of a 25% discount for single adults. So if you're a widow, if you're a widower, you're still paying more council tax than if you were a partner. If you were a single parent, you're paying more council tax than the two parents who are down the road. It's very unreasonable. It does need reform. A lot of people think it needs reform. If he's going to reform it in such a way that people are happy with it or going to pay something that more reasonable, then great. But I can see there being farmers having issues with a land value tax, especially in the south. And if he's moving away from that and taxing assets more than income, actually, you'd have more cash in your pocket. But like you say, can he do that inside 3 years that people in a way would notice?
6: So here on the screen now is a list of all the candidates who've declared so far in the Makerfield by-election representing Labour, Reform UK, the Conservatives, the Liberal Democrats, the official monster raving loony party, and Restore Britain. So let us move on to the Mirror and talk about Wes Streeting. He's setting out his leadership stall. What are we hearing from him, Benedict?
7: Well, he's promising to bring back, I say promising, he's talking about bringing back sure start centres, and he's sort of focusing all of this, and I think this is curious. He's focusing it a lot on young people, on the next generation. In fact, I think he does say somewhere, I've lost it, that the biggest thing I think that is broken in this country is that for the first time in modern history, the prospects of the next generation are worse than the last. That, to me, doesn't actually sound like a bid for this potential leadership contest. Now, interestingly, of course, he's already said that if Andy Burnham were to be on the ticket, that he might consider not standing for the leadership. That's what I think this is. I don't think it's actually him saying, I'm going to go for it this time. I think, now, Susie and I have been alluding to the difficulties that somebody, a prospective prime minister, might have over the next 3 years of getting things done, of actually sort of addressing the big structural issues. I think, in a sort of a Rishi Sunak kind of way, he's having to look a little bit further into the future and saying, it's not going to be me this time, but it might be me that next time. Now, what is it that we're talking about here? If we're talking about young people, where are young people tending to vote? A lot of them are going towards the Green Party right now. Well, it's possible that they might not come back within the scope of time that actually Andy Burnham may or may not become leader of the Labour Party. But if you're talking 3 years plus, maybe there is enough time there for the whole Zach Polanski edifice to come crumbling down, and maybe you can start to win those people back. So that's what I think this is. I think it's an appeal to younger people, and I think that there is going to be a lot of political capital to be made out of appealing to younger people who are not getting on the housing ladder, are not able to have children, are never going to be able to escape their university debt. And for those that didn't go to university, many of them are stuck on, you know, cycles of unemployment. And of course, that's one of the things he's talking about here. There's a lot of potential there. I just think it's one with one eye maybe on the medium term rather than the short term.
6: Susie, do you agree with Benedict in that this is perhaps Wes Streeting saying it's not quite my time yet?
16: I think we've got is he's saying in here, interestingly, he keeps referring to Andy Burnham as Andy Burnham. He says his name in full every time he refers to him in the same sentence. So it's quite interesting. It's Andy Burnham, Andy Burnham, Andy Burnham all the whole time. But what you've got here are two people sort of setting out their stalls today, really, and what they would envisage in a leadership election where none of them really have declared yet and it hasn't begun. But Burnham has been talking about change and making things different. And Streeting is talking about, we're going to do what you liked before under Tony Blair. There will be sure start. There will be, you know, he's more on the right or the centre of the party. And so that he's setting out a stool which says, no, no, Labour's glory days of the 90s, that's me. I'm a safe pair of hands. Whereas Burnham is, and he's trying to almost kind of push Burnham into being more of like the Jeremy Corbyn type slightly radical candidate. Whereas Burnham then is on Twitter tonight with his favourite playlist of elbow songs, trying to be centrist dad. It's just, it's really weird to be having a leadership contest where neither, both of them are saying they're mates and want the other one to win whatever election they're going to go for, and also that they're totally against each other and also trying to push each other and dance like this around. It's bizarre situation we're in. I'm glad I'm not Keir Starmer. He must be having a hell of a time.
6: Yes, we know that he is.
16: Poor Mrs. Starmer doesn't know if she's coming or going.
6: The Daily Telegraph, Benedict, takes into this story. £300 tax on your summer staycation. Mayor sees on new powers to charge overnight visitors hundreds for holidays.
7: Yes, as if we weren't talking about tax too much. Oh, you're not keen on that.
16: What?
7: Don't want to be taxed.
16: Sorry, it's just not... There is no £300 substantiated in the story.
7: Oh, that's good news. I don't have to pay £300 to go on a staycation.
16: It's a tourist tax that you get in lots of places.
7: I was going to say, this is one of those things where it is becoming the norm, increasingly in places where perhaps, you know, there isn't as much wealth to begin with, so parts of the Mediterranean, parts of Italy, parts of Greece, where, you know, they are particularly impoverished for great swathes of the year, and then for a couple of months of the year, thousands and thousands of people all rock up, and they use everything, and they don't necessarily spend enough in the economy to keep the whole thing going, A, but also, B, if you try to actually run a sort of municipality on that basis, everything's overcrowded and starts to break down. So it acts on the one hand of trying to raise enough money for local areas to support themselves, but also it tries to temper down the crowds. So it's worked for a lot of places, again, Italy, Spain, Greece. I wonder about the UK simply because it's been creeping up, the number of people that have been saying. I mean, I do wonder about this summer if the sort of the forecast increases in prices as a result of the Iran conflict do hit at that sort of crucial moment. Could we see a significant number of people deciding to stay home if, as has been foretold, there will be a lot of airline cancellations and they all turn around and go, ah, sorry, you're going to have to stay here. Then all of a sudden you do have an opportunity, if you are a tourist hotspot and you're not perhaps sort of on the usual beaten track, to raise a little bit more money, which I think is interesting, given, of course, what we were talking about earlier, which was potential reforms to council tax. Lots of local areas don't have a lot of money right now. Lots of local businesses are struggling. Might not be the worst idea. It might be considered a little sneaky, but hay while the sun shines.
16: The article saying as many as 10 of England's 14 regional mayors are planning or considering implementing this overnight visitor levy. Let's leave it there, because we're going to talk about UFOs now. A second batch of previously classified files on alleged UFO sightings have been released by the US government. They reveal reports of unexplained green orbs, discs and fireballs. The files, more than 200 of them, relate to what's described as unidentified anomalous phenomena. Easy for you to say, with the US Defence Secretary Pete Hegseth saying it's time the American people see the documents for themselves. The US has also published several clips of NASA audio as part of the release. Let's take a listen to Aurora 7 pilot Scott Carpenter describing what he witnessed on a Project Mercury mission back in 1962.
17: I have the more of the white particles in view below the capsule. They appear to be traveling exactly my speed. There is one drifting off. It's going faster than I am, as a matter of fact. I haven't seen the great numbers of these particles, but I've seen a few of them. Their motion is random. They look exactly like snowflakes to me.
16: Do, do, do, do, do, do, do. Are you spooked?
18: No! I've read Hitchhiker's Guide to the Galaxy. I know exactly what's going on. We're at the unfashionable end of the galaxy, and these are what's known as buzzers, young sort of teenage aliens who just think it's fun to turn up and just go past a plane or to land in a field and make a silly crop circle and walk around in front of someone who will never be believed, going beep, beep, beep, beep, beep, beep. And it makes them look stupid.
16: You've got
7: that's
16: 5 seconds.
7: I'm really
16: five
7: happy.
16: Seconds.
7: Yeah, we're the alien equivalent of the people banging the rocks together. So
18: yes.
7: Even if they are aliens, they don't really mind. We're,
18: let's go and play with the monkeys. Yeah. That's what they've all said.
7: Exactly.
18: Let's go and upset the monkeys.
16: Thank you both.
19: With respect, Minister, answer the question. It's you.
20: Hello and welcome, I'm Cathy Newman.
19: So could the outcome of these elections be manipulated? New me, new show, new furniture. Hard news needs a hard chair.
20: I feel like I'm in therapy.
19: Oh,
20: there's room for two on this one.
19: Do you think people will take me seriously with my feet up?
21: Sorry, madam, but we're closing now.
20: Oh, sorry.
19: Sofa sorted, let's get this show on the road.

0: How would you describe James Milner, the person?
1: Boring.
2: I went there probably thinking the same as everyone else, the boring James Milner, anything but...
3: Dry English humour.
4: He's always the last man standing on a night out.
3: He's got another side to him.
4: Doesn't drink, but he's there to the end. If you leave early, you're getting stick.
2: Obviously, the parody account got set up.
5: It was one pre-season, it came out. Whoever it is, we still don't know.
2: He countered that, didn't he? Unassuming, humble, great fun, great to be around, incredible company.
1: A very unique player and a unique person.
6: James is a wonderful player, an outstanding footballer, but players get linked consistently here.
7: He knows what the club thinks about him, and we will wait for his decision.
8: I had 2 years left, and I was looking to stay at the club when the contract didn't come, and then eventually a contract came, and it was effectively a pay cut. You know, in the end, the club offered something which was probably at the time when I'd made my mind up was right at the end, whereas the mindset originally was to stay. It got to a point where it was like, well, might be better off going.
9: I think at that time, it would have been coming to the end of Steven Gerrard's time, hearing that James Milner was going to become available because he hadn't renewed with City. And he was certainly, you know, right at the top of our list of key targets to go after. I got a phone call from Matthew who said James had liked you to come out to his house and just spend some time with you, which I'd never kind of had that before. I'd met with players and agents, obviously, for lots of different deals. But James was very keen that I went out and spent some time out of his house with him and Amy, his wife. And I felt like I and Liverpool Football Club were being interviewed by James.
8: I know how I'm going to be when I go there. I'm going to give absolutely everything to whatever club I'm playing for. I'm going to give them everything I have every single day on and off the field. For me, it's what's your intentions and what's the plan, and you know, you're saying this to get me there, but is this going to happen?
10: Rodgers has spent more than £70 million on transfers this summer. One player who's arguably impressed most on tour, though, didn't cost a penny.
11: I've been fortunate to play for a lot of big clubs in my career, and with that comes pressure, and that's what you want. You want to be playing at the top level with and against the best players.
1: Millie's such a good laugh around the dressing room, always one of the lads, but when it's time to be serious and time to work, and then he's on another level, really. So he had a really good balance. He's very much black or white, to be fair.
12: He set the standards in training. I seen that from the first day I trained with him. He was the one that demands standards. He was the one that if anyone wasn't quite at it, they would get told that they weren't. Every day that I trained with James Milner, I don't think he was ever below par.
4: We clicked at Liverpool. We both.
13: Time now for a look at the weather.
14: Dinner under the stars tonight?
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13: The hot, sunny weather is going to stay with us over the bank holiday weekend and well into next week. Over time, however, the highest temperatures will shift westward, with North Sea coasts picking up an onshore breeze. For now, rain over western Scotland will clear away northwards, leaving a narrow rain belt to travel southward overnight. There's a chance this may bring some thundery outbreaks to Lincolnshire, East Anglia and the southeast around dawn. Low cloud and sea mist will return to western coasts. It's a mild night for all of us, with those temperatures holding in the mid-teens Celsius. And this morning, any remaining rain in the southeast will clear away. Those murky conditions around Irish sea coasts will burn back to leave much of the country with long sunny spells. And temperatures will reach the low to mid-20s Celsius for most, with a potential high of 32 Celsius in the southeast. Western Scotland will be the exception.
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0: Hello and a very good morning. It's 6 o'clock. This is Mornings on Sky News. I'm Anna.
1: And I'm Leah. Thanks for starting your day with us. This is how things are looking.
0: The family of Virginia Giuffre tells Sky News the world is listening as police investigate Andrew Mountbatten Windsor over potential claims of sex crimes.
1: Will the UK be hotter than the Seychelles? Temperatures are tipped to reach highs of 33 degrees in parts of the country this bank holiday weekend.
0: Also ahead, we're going to be joined by Ava Santina Evans and Ryan Sabey for our look through the morning papers in our news review. And we'll have the sport with Jackie. Plus.
2: 5, 4, 3, ignition.
1: SpaceX launches its biggest, most powerful rocket yet on an uncrewed test flight.
0: Hello, very good morning. Welcome to the programme. So the family of Virginia Giuffre have told Sky News they've not been given hope by a police investigation into... Apologies, they have been given hope by a UK police investigation into Andrew Mountbatten Windsor over allegations of sexual misconduct.
1: Yeah, Virginia Giuffre sued Andrew over claims of sexual abuse before her death last year. Now, the former prince has denied any wrongdoing. Our royal correspondent, Laura Bondoc, has this report.
3: No sign of Andrew at his home on the King's private Sandringham estate. Out of sight, but still in the spotlight. And the investigation into his conduct still in the minds of the family of his accuser, Virginia Giuffre.
4: To hear that the potential of investigating sexual crimes, that is huge. It is more than what we're seeing here in this country, and it actually gives us hope.
3: After years of frustration, they have optimism and a fresh plea for potential victims to speak out.
4: We understand what it takes to come forward, the bravery, the courage. But I would also say that the world is listening in a way that it wasn't listening before.
3: Also from the US, politicians renewing their call for Andrew to come to Congress.
5: What is very discouraging and very disappointing is the fact that this is not being done on our side of the pond here in the US. They deserve to have justice. They deserve to be heard. And we're going to do everything that we can to ensure that they get the justice that they deserve.
3: Andrew has always strongly denied any wrongdoing.
6: Charlotte and Lily, if you're listening, make sure you're on time, please.
7: Yes.
6: Make sure you're not fighting over who's listening to what.
3: On the Isles of Scilly, there was lots of chat from Prince William on breakfast radio.
6: Charlotte particularly is obsessed by Taylor Swift.
3: But not a word about his uncle. It's now 3 months since this infamous image. He was the first royal to be arrested for hundreds of years. The investigation into Andrew Mountbatten Windsor continues with a wide scope, including possible sex crimes and corruption. Connected with his time as an international trade envoy, his arrest was triggered by revelations in the Epstein files, the convicted paedophile once his close friend. It is a scandal which, by association, threatens the reputation of the royal family. And it's a damaging drama the king does not enjoy. Here in Stratford to watch The Tempest, a rather telling tale of feuding brothers and a duke in exile. The police investigation into Andrew is moving and evolving, but this is a complex case and could last months, even years. Laura Bundock, Sky News.
1: You know, it's a story that everyone's talking about, but the facts and the bones of this story is it's the first senior royal in so many years that's been arrested in the UK. And Virginia Giuffre, who passed away before she saw any of this, essentially, say, you know, it's her persistence, shining her light in her book and talking for so many victims. Of course, we know Andrew Mountbatten Windsor denies any wrongdoing, but I think shining a light on victims has been key for so many people to feel heard, I think.
0: Yeah, and I thought it was really interesting to hear her family talking to Matt last night and talking very movingly and giving over a kind of sense of gratitude to the UK for taking action, because the response in the US has been relatively muted by comparison. Here in the UK, of course, we've seen major police investigations. We've seen sort of huge political pressure as well around the appointment of Peter Mandelson, for example, as a fallout from the Epstein files being released, as well as these high-profile arrests. So that sense of sort of gratitude from Virginia Giuffre's family that the issues have been taken seriously in this country, I think, really came over.
1: Yeah, really important story to tell. We're going to move on now, though, because Donald Trump has once again defended the war in Iran, insisting that Tehran wants to, in his words, settle so badly. The US president made the comments last night in New York while delivering a speech on the economy.
2: We just hit 50,000 on the Dow, and I said, that's a record, highest ever. I said, sorry to do this to you, but we're going to have to journey down to the Middle East. They said, why? I said, because Iran is going to have a nuclear weapon if we don't stop them. And I said, we're going to have to do it. And we have stopped them. They're not going to ever have a nuclear weapon. They're never going to have a nuclear weapon. And we'll have that over with soon. It'll be over with soon. And you're going to see numbers like you've never seen, both on the upside and also in terms of costs. You're going to see costs go down.
0: Yeah, so Donald Trump once again suggesting that the war in Iran will soon be over. I mean, currently there is a ceasefire, which might lead people to suspect that there going to be a breakthrough in talks sometime soon. But then we did see, in fact, this time yesterday, we were watching Marco Rubio walking into the NATO foreign ministers meeting, and he seemed to downplay that. He kind of talked about slight progress, didn't he? And he said that that progress shouldn't be exaggerated. So the question is, what next? Donald Trump has been consistently threatening more military action and to break that ceasefire if there isn't a breakthrough in talks with Iran. But there's no sign of that or just the slight progress that Marco Rubio talks about. We've now got Pakistan's most senior military leader in Tehran to resume some kind of talks there, but as yet, no progress. So all eyes on what Donald Trump will do next. And as we know, he's extremely unpredictable. He signalled that he's not going to his son's wedding this weekend because he's got important business to do. So whether or not that means that he's mulling military action or not, we just don't know.
1: We don't know at this stage. But it's so interesting, isn't it? Because if you zoom out and you look at all of the military action that the Trump administration has taken, you know, at the beginning of the year, it was Venezuela, that was one in, one out, a really one and done situation. And you look at Iran, is it being paused yet? I often think of Donald Trump, you know, in these wars that are playing out like a computer game. You know, he takes one, he gets to the level that he needs to get to, and then he pauses and moves on to the next. And there's also the question of Cuba and the situation, very similar to Venezuela, blockade of oil, making life difficult for people on that island. And then he's just tweeted about 6 hours ago, I think it was, on his Truth social media platform about Greenland and an AI-generated, here it is, image of him looking down on Greenland and, in big words there, hello, Greenland. So, you know, all of these, you know, big gestures he makes, I often think it's like him playing video games and going to the next level or the next console that he chooses to take. It's an extraordinary time and extraordinary for us to be in these, you know, situations, watching it play out.
0: Yeah, and hard to predict the next move.
1: Absolutely.
0: Yeah, absolutely. So any more developments on that? Or if he posts something else on Twitter, sure, we'll, of course, keep
1: got it on my phone.
0: Now then, here, temperatures tipped to soar across parts of the UK this bank holiday weekend. Not often that we say that. Rivaling those in Mediterranean hotspots.
1: Yeah, it's going to be a scorcher today with 30 degrees likely to be recorded in the south of England. That's according to the Met Office.
0: So temperatures will climb throughout the weekend, especially in the south. Their highs of 30 degrees is expected today and 32 degrees tomorrow, and it's then going to peak on Monday, where we could see temperatures climb to 33 degrees in southern England and the Midlands.
1: Well, the record to beat for the warmest day of the year is 26.6 degrees, which was recorded at Kew Gardens on the 8th of April. That was my birthday, 2026.
0: Was it?
1: Yeah.
0: A hot one. Well, the hottest ever in May was 32.8 degrees, which was recorded in 1922 and 1944.
1: That's incredible. And the temperature for the hottest ever bank holiday record is 33.8 degrees. Well, the hot weather may make a cool dip in the sea sound attractive, or perhaps a lake rather inviting. But getting in the water could actually be pretty dangerous.
0: Yeah, the Met Office is warning people to be aware of the risk of cold water shock, an involuntary response that occurs when the body is unexpectedly immersed in water below 15 degrees Celsius.
1: Yeah, and even when it's really hot, the seas and rivers and lakes in the UK can stay cold enough to trigger this reaction.
7: The important thing to realise is this is the most dangerous time of the year in terms of going into the water, because although the air temperature is shot up with the heat wave, the water temperature is still very cold. It's around about 12 to 13 degrees Celsius. And we know that water temperature evokes a cold shock response, gasping, hyperventilation, sudden increase in the workload of the heart, that accounts for about 60% of the deaths we see each year going into cold waters.
0: Meanwhile, the RSPCA is urging people to take extra steps to look after their pets this weekend. So have a listen to some of these tips.
8: Within the home, make sure it's nice and cool. Close your curtains to avoid the sun coming in. If you've got fans, air conditioning, fantastic, put those on. If you don't, you can create your own little cool spots. So by using cooling mats, even things like frozen bottles of water, covering them in blankets or your pet's usual bedding, they will naturally want to lie on those if they are too hot, so they can cool down.
1: And you've actually been sending your pictures to us. Thanks so much. This is Nathan. Nathan's. He sent this picture of his dog, Rab, cooling off. What a gorgeous picture in the water in the seaside town of Weymouth. And if you've got any more pictures of, you know, dogs, cats, whatever, in the hot weather, do share us with us here at Sky. You can email us at mornings@sky.uk.
0: It doesn't have to be just dogs and cats.
1: No, it can
0: anything. Nice hot weather pictures. Yeah, just...
1: I'm quite a fan of pets in zoos cooling off with, you know, ice.
0: Yeah, penguins.
1: Penguins.
0: Icy water.
1: Any of that.
0: If you've got any penguin pictures, send them our way. Now then, Elon Musk's SpaceX has successfully launched its biggest and most powerful rocket yet.
1: Yeah, Elon Musk's, taken off, as you can see. The Starship V3 blasted off from the southern tip of Texas, releasing 20 mock Starlink satellites midway through its hour-long space flight that stretched halfway around the world.
0: So the spacecraft reached its final destination as it splashed down into the Indian Ocean, despite a little bit of engine trouble.
1: Yeah, it then erupted into flames, which SpaceX said was not unexpected, with Elon Musk describing the launch and landing as epic. Don't know about you, Anna.
0: Yeah.
1: It's not for me, any of this space malarkey. I'm fascinated.
0: I don't think there was anyone on that.
1: So no, it was uncrewed.
0: There was never a risk that you would...
1: But just the sight of it actually terrifies me. Like that. I mean, not for me, no thank you. And, you know, it's not to say that I don't find this type of, look at that, space exploration fascinating with Artemis 2. That was wonderful. And it was a brief respite from all of the heavy news that we're delivering day in and day out. But I'm happy to be in the studio with you, Anna, as we watch these pictures.
0: There's a bit more space in here, I think, than in one of those small rockets. Yeah, the claustrophobia would get to me. But the views... would be great.
1: Absolutely. Get a selfie in space.
0: Yeah. Stay with us. We've got lots coming up for you, including we're going to have more on just how hot it's going to be this bank holiday weekend and why there are concerns about people's health.
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0: Temperatures are tipped to soar across parts of the UK this bank holiday weekend, rivaling those in Mediterranean hotspots.
13: Yeah, it's going to be pretty hot. 30 degrees likely to be recorded in the south of England, according to the Met Office. So let's find out a little bit more about how hot it's going to be and what it means for us all. We can speak to meteorologist and weather presenter Gemma Plum. Very good morning to you. Thanks for getting up early. Nice and cool this time, at least. So, Gemma, just how hot is it likely to get this weekend and where?
14: Good morning. Yeah,
15: good morning.
14: So we've got the heat wave building as we go through the next few days.
15: The peak of the heat is going to be across parts of East Anglia, South East England,
14: where we could see temperatures of 32 degrees, maybe 33.
13: Apologies. We're just going to try and sort out the sound because you're not your fault at all, but the sound was repeating. Obviously, a little technical issue. I'm just going to wait until someone tells me in my ear that it's okay.
0: So
13: we'll go back to Gemma.
0: Yeah, I mean, it's going to be, what is it, on Monday, could be the hottest ever May recorded in the UK. So it could be up to 33 degrees in the south of England, in the Midlands.
13: Yeah, and I think, as I understand it, yesterday, the temperature in London reached official heat wave levels, but I wanted to find out from Gemma what that means, what constitutes a heat wave. I think she's back. I think we've tweak things that we might be able to hear you once rather than with your voice repeating, Gemma. So let's try that again. I was just asking you how hot it is likely to be and whereabouts in the country it's likely to be hottest.
14: Yeah, good morning. Hopefully you can hear me okay now. So the highest temperatures are going to be across parts of East Anglia, South East England, where we're going to see highs of 32 to 33 degrees, maybe even 34 degrees as we go through Monday and Tuesday. So to put that into context, the highest May temperature on record for the UK is 32.8 degrees Celsius. So we could break that record as we go through Monday and possibly break it again as we go through Tuesday. The heat's going to be building across England and Wales, across parts of quite wide across England and Wales over the next few days. We're going to have temperatures into the mid to high 20s, maybe for some into the low 30s here as well. And there's going to be a lot of dry and fine weather to come as we go through the next few days. So some quite strong sunshine as well.
0: And Gemma, so it looks like the picture's building. At which point are we all expecting thunder and downpours as a release, I suppose?
14: Well, there's actually a few showers around at the moment across parts of East Anglia. I've just had a little look and they're moving their way eastwards. So you might, if you're up early, catch the odd shower today. And there's a bit of rain across Scotland as well over the next few days. But in terms of that thundery breakdown, it's probably, if it's going to happen, going to be later next week. But still into next week, there's a lot of dry and fine weather to come.
13: And Gemma, what constitutes a heat wave?
14: Yeah, so for it to be officially a heat wave, we have to have at least three consecutive days recorded with temperatures reaching or exceeding a certain threshold. And that temperature threshold will depend on where you are in the UK. So for Scotland, Northern Ireland, Wales, parts of Devon and Cornwall, the temperature threshold is 25 degrees Celsius. But as we go further east into parts of the East Midlands, East Anglia, South East England, the temperature threshold is actually 27 or 28 degrees Celsius. So we need to reach or exceed those temperatures for at least three consecutive days for it to be officially declared a heat wave. And it looks like for quite a number of places in England, maybe parts of Wales as well, we will reach that criteria over the next few days.
1: Yeah, and Gemma, the current UK May temperature was recorded at 32.8 degrees, and that was set in 1944. What does that say about our temperatures, you know, as we track the history of heat waves?
14: Yeah, I mean, it's showing how we are seeing these heat waves occurring more often. I mean, looking at the temperatures over the next few days, we actually have a tool that we can use that tells us how the temperatures are being influenced by climate change. And there's a strong signal that the temperatures over the next few days have been made more likely by climate change. But we are seeing this warming trend. We know that climate change is making heat waves like this more frequent. They're more intense as well. So when we do see a heat wave like this, this unusual heat wave for May, we are seeing these really high temperatures and potentially record-breaking temperatures as well.
13: Yeah, and the fact that you said that it's May, it is really early in the year to see these temperatures hit. I mean, most people will say, don't we hit 30 degrees or 30 degrees plus at some point during the summer? But May is really early.
14: It is. So in terms of May, we've only actually recorded 30 degrees in the temperature records on 9 days. And the temperature records go back over 100 years. And looking at the next few days, I mean, today, tomorrow, Monday, Tuesday, we could reach or exceed 30 degrees across parts of England. Yeah, I mean, we don't see 30 degrees very often in May, and to see that on potentially 4, maybe 5 days in a row is really unprecedented for this time of year.
1: And just to wrap, Gemma, the UK Health Security Agency, have they given out any amber alerts? And just talk us through, you know, how they do that and what constitutes a sort of an amber or red alert when it comes to weather and heat.
14: Yeah, so there's a variety of warnings out. So for England and Wales, there's some yellow and amber heat health alerts out. And the amber alerts are saying to health and social services in particular that there are significant impacts that could be felt from this or seen from this heat wave that's about to happen. So it's just to make them prepared so they can put resources in place and just so that they know that there could be significant impacts. So, yeah, it's really a heads up to them, really, so that they can be prepared.

0: worth a feet in a paddling pool, I think.
1: Yeah,
0: a glass of something cold.
1: Come on to mine.
0: Sounds good.
1: Now then, it takes a lot of resilience to make it in the music industry, but the Lottery Winners, an indie pop group from Lee and Greater Manchester, were determined not to give up.
0: Yeah, the band spent years playing in pubs and clubs in their local area, but they finally had their big break with a headline show in their hometown's iconic stadium coming up next week.
1: Well, they spoke to our arts and entertainment reporter, Gemma Peplow, about the importance of access to the arts and how new famous friends helped in their success.
2: We always looked at this place and thought, one day, we'll do it.
3: This is Lee Sports Village Stadium, where very few music acts have ever played before. Sir Elton John, Lionel Richie, and now hometown band The Lottery Winners.
2: It's a huge deal for us. We've grown up playing in the shadows of this stadium in all the pubs around here.
3: After more than 15 years of hard graft, The Lottery Winners are the perfect case study for a band not giving up on their dreams.
4: Coco is the official UK number one album.
3: Two number one albums in 3 years, now their headline stadium gig, shining a light, they hope, on why arts access is so vital in their hometown, where cultural deprivation is high.
2: I don't think it is a secret that the creative communities are dominated by people from wealthy backgrounds, and it's good. And working class people have great stories to tell and great ideas. And yeah, so the more access working class people can get into it, the better. And that's something that we're really passionate about.
5: We've been working with some young people who are all aspiring songwriters
6: as well.
5: For free. Yeah, we're really proud of where we're from. We want to put Lee on the map and we want to show to people, like especially young people as well, that it's possible.
3: While the actual Lottery Millions might be elusive, earlier this year they managed a big win, touring with Robbie Williams, now a good friend.
2: He's been so important for our story. Like, he gave us a support on a stadium tour last year, which was the best time of our lives by far. And without that, we wouldn't be doing this. I know that.
3: And they've also gathered a few other famous fans along the way, including Noel Gallagher and Sean Ryder.
2: I got in a bit of trouble once when I said something on Twitter and it got in some press, and I texted Noel asking what to do. I thought, he got form with stuff like that. He said stuff, and his advice was, just send them to me and I'm your new publicist. Sean Ryder is an enigma of a human being. When we recorded with him, he went into the vocal booth and for an hour just said the first thing that came to his head. And all of it was poetry. And I just loved that about Sean. And embrace ADHD. That was something that Sean told me to do.
3: Open about mental health and his own ADHD in person and in his lyrics, Tom also has this advice of his own.
2: To anybody with ADHD, if you can find the thing that gives you dopamine, that you are obsessed with and you will sit and do for hours and hours and hours and turn that into your career, you have won at life.
3: Playing a stadium homecoming, the Lottery Winners have hit the jackpot. Gemma Peplow, Sky News.
1: So we may have mentioned that it's going to be a hot bank holiday weekend, but let's give you a few details now.
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1: Well, despite a little rain overnight, much of the country can look forward to a sunny and very warm bank holiday weekend, possibly record-breaking. So the good weather looks set to last well into next week, although the highest temperatures will gradually shift towards the west. This morning, any remaining cloud and rain in the southeast will clear to leave a fine sunny day for most of the country. Low cloud and sea mist over Irish sea coast will burn off slowly, whilst cloud over western Scotland will give a little bit of patchy drizzle.
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0: Yeah, well, Jackie's here because we've got the sport coming up after the break, Jax.
7: Good job there's a heatwave on the way, because not much has been happening in sport at all. Very uneventful week. Middlesbrough, their team has been departing for today's championship final, playoff final, after the Spygate scandal. We'll hear from them and Hull. 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
8: So Jackie's here with all the sport, and as you alluded to, an incredibly busy week.
9: I know.
8: Mostly around football news.
9: It seems like the Arsenal win when they didn't even play. It seems ages ago.
8: You just want to talk about that again.
9: Every time I laugh, I'm reminded because my ribs really hurt.
8: From a celebratory injury,
9: very bad injury. But, you know, yesterday was even so busy because, you know, you're there looking at the Thomas Tuchel press conference, yeah, announcing his squad for the World Cup. That has to be interrupted by Pep Guardiola absolutely officially confirming that tomorrow will be his last match in charge of Manchester City. They'll do the parade on Monday and that's it. He rides off into the sunset. And I'm just sort of putting it out there, like, what would you do if money was no object? You've suddenly got all this time that you've not had for 10 years because all of your waking moments are taken up with football. What would you do with it? What would you?
8: I think I'd be fine.
10: That was really quick response.
8: I need to think about that.
9: I don't think you will. I think you'll just want to go home.
8: Yeah, and Barcelona, back.
9: Be normal, have a beer, not be on a schedule and constantly thinking about stuff.
8: Yeah, but that might be quite hard if you're used to that adrenaline. Yeah. It might be quite a contrast.
11: For 10 years, his whole identity, hasn't it? It's been Man City. But how you shred that, I don't know.
9: But you've missed so much. You know, you'll be invited to friends' weddings. Sorry, I can't go. Yeah. Christenings, can't go.
8: Yeah.
9: Kids do stuff. You just can't do anything. Well, like Jurgen Klopp said. Anyway, interesting thought. We're going to actually start the bulletin, though, not with that, but with the... They call it the £200 million match, and that's the playoff match. That's the day at Wembley. Let's take a look and hear from the managers.

0: How would you describe James Milner, the person?
1: Boring.
2: I went there probably thinking the same as everyone else, the boring James Milner, anything but...
3: Dry English humour.
4: He's always the last man standing on a night out.
3: He's got another side to him.
4: Doesn't drink, but he's there to the end. If you leave early, you're getting stick.
2: Obviously, the parody account got set up.
5: It was one pre-season, it came out. Whoever it is, we still don't know.
2: He countered that, didn't he? Unassuming, humble, great fun, great to be around, incredible company.
1: A very unique player and a unique person.
6: James is a wonderful player, an outstanding footballer, but players get linked consistently here.
7: He knows what the club thinks about him, and we will wait for his decision.
8: I had 2 years left, and I was looking to stay at the club when the contract didn't come, and then eventually a contract came, and it was effectively a pay cut. You know, in the end, the club offered something which was probably at the time when I'd made my mind up was right at the end, whereas the mindset originally was to stay. It got to a point where it was like, well, might be better off going.
9: I think at that time, it would have been coming to the end of Steven Gerrard's time, hearing that James Milner was going to become available because he hadn't renewed with City. He was certainly, you know, right at the top of our list of key targets to go after. I got a phone call from Matthew who said James would like you to come out to his house and just spend some time with you, which I'd never kind of had that before. I'd met with players and agents, obviously, for lots of different deals. But James was very keen that I went out and spent some time out of his house with him and Amy, his wife. And I felt like I and Liverpool Football Club were being interviewed by James.
8: I know how I'm going to be when I go there. I'm going to give absolutely everything to whatever club I'm playing for. I'm going to give them everything I have every single day on and off the field. For me, it's what's your intentions and what's the plan, and you know, you're saying this to get me there, but is this going to happen?
10: Rodgers has spent more than £70 million on transfers this summer. One player who's arguably impressed most on tour, though, didn't cost a penny.
11: I've been fortunate to play for a lot of big clubs in my career, and with that comes pressure, and that's what you want. You want to be playing at the top level with and against the best players.
1: Millie's such a good laugh around the dressing room, always one of the lads, but when it's time to be serious and time to work, and then he's on another level, really. So he had a really good balance. He's very much black or white, to be fair.
12: He set the standards in training. I think I seen that from the first day I trained with him. He was the one that demanded standards. He was the one that if anyone wasn't quite at it, they would get told that they were. And every day that I trained with James Milner, I don't think he was ever below par.
4: We clicked at Liverpool. We both got an English mindset. We both want to work hard. We both enjoy running off the ball. I don't enjoy slide tackles as much as him.
12: He brought relentlessness. He was one of the reasons why, even when we went behind or we took a knock, that we would get back into the game.
9: He's like the Swiss Army knife of players, isn't he? You're always trying to add, you know, key pieces to the jigsaw. And I think over my time there, I very much felt that we were building towards success rather than expecting it. James and his experience and, you know, his success at Man City, they were all key parts of why he was a great choice for Liverpool.
13: Always liked him. One of the biggest LFC legends of my time, I can tell you. Without James Milner, nothing of the success we had in last years would have happened. One of the best players and characters I ever met in my life.
4: He was a huge ally for Jurgen. I was speaking to Jurgen only a couple of weeks ago about how we didn't just have James Milner. There was your Robertsons, your Hendersons, you know, myself. This was like before the Virgil and the Alissons. I think there were just so many natural leaders within that team. It must have been a dream for a manager.
12: Millie used to do, not a speech before the game, but he used to always be shouting in the change room and things, and I think the players got a lot out of it, but I think Klopp loved it.
1: The relationship he had with Jurgen, with other staff members, the influence was huge.
12: If Millie missed a game due to injury or illness, which wasn't very often, but if he did, then, you know, you could always see Klopp was a bit lost without Millie's words before a game.
8: I was fortunate because I came through at 16, so young. If you come through at 21, by the time you've played 5 or 6 years, you're 27 and you're seen as a senior player. I was 5 or 6, 7 years in and I was 21, 22. So by the time I got to 30, I had all these years where I felt like more of a senior player than I actually was. I just remember the first getting there, and it was the year we nearly won the league, And I'd been on the other side of that, and we had won the league, and it was a bit of a hangover, and that was the first thing for me that I thought, we have to get rid of this talk. Jürgen came in, and then it took off again.
14: Back on top.
12: He was one of the huge driving forces for us to be successful in that time. Obviously, vice-captain at the time, him and the captain just drove us forward, and every game was a cup final, and I think you've seen that with our performances.
1: Me and him had this like good cop, bad cop relationship in terms of like certain things that would need to happen around the team or the group, and we worked that really well together, I felt like. He helped me so much, massively.
4: I remember me and him having breakfast like the morning after we won the Champions League with the... on the table next to us, and just seeing how wild he was around the bus tour at the front. You knew he'd done it before because he knew exactly where the best seat in the house was. It's the same with the trophy launch. He knows not to get caught up in the riffraff in the middle. He's like to the front, on the side, like almost out of the way. Just how he likes it. He doesn't like being centre of attention.
1: A very unique player and a unique person.
8: The dream was to achieve.
15: Very quickly, I'm thinking about Pep Guardiola. I wonder if he spends a bit of time just enjoying Manchester. Because I used to live there for a decade, so 10 years is, you know, Pep's reign. And I used to go to this Italian restaurant, had all the footballers' poster pictures on the walls. You know, you see Alex Ferguson, Ryan Giggs.
16: Do you think he'll go there?
15: I wonder if he goes there to get his picture on the Hall of Fame. The city centre.
16: That's his next. No.
15: Maybe. Ambition.
16: No, they're going to name a stand after him.
15: Oh, are they?
16: Yeah, the Etihad. And there will almost certainly be a statue. But I think he's out of there.
15: Out. First flight out to Barcelona.
16: Back home. I would imagine.
17: And you think he's done with managing then?
16: I think for a little while. I don't think he'll be able to resist, though. I think it's in his DNA. I think there's no way. And it would be such a shame.
17: If that was the case,
16: that's me done, retired, done with football. Much talk about possibly managing a national team. Maybe he might even be England manager one day.
15: Yeah. Wow.
16: I think difficult for Spain because of his politics, maybe, but another, you know, lift the World Cup. That would be a frontier that he's yet to do. So who knows?
17: Who knows? Watch his face. He can send us pictures of him in the paddling pool today, can't he? Can you imagine? Don't go anywhere. We're going to go through the Saturday morning papers in a moment with Ava Asatina Evans and Ryan Sabin.
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17: Okay, let's begin our news review. This morning we're joined by political correspondent at Politics Show, Ava Santina Evans, and deputy political editor at The Sun, Ryan Sabey. Great to have you with us this Saturday, guys.
0: Hello.
17: Thank you. Shall we kick off with the front page of The Times? Rewired for economic ruin. What's Ed Miliband been up to, Ryan?
2: Yeah, this is a big review that's coming up next week, and it's Alan Milburn, who is the former Labour Health Secretary. Now, he's been looking at young people who've been out of work for the past 6 months or so. And he's got his interim findings that are out this week. And one of the things that he's found is that young people face this economic catastrophe because their minds are almost rewired by the use of smartphones. And we've seen massive increase in anxiety and sort of distress. And a lot of that is because a term that he uses, the bedroom generation. People are on their phones from midnight till 3 a.m. and they're just not getting the sleep, and then they're not ready for the workplace. So all of this sort of feeds into this big, big problem. And as he stays here, it says here, you know, and the statistics of, you know, these numbers haven't moved over the past few years. Nearly a million young people who are not earning or learning. It's a big, big problem. And of course, that adds to the welfare bill.
17: Yeah, and he sounds pretty sympathetic, doesn't he? He's keen to point out that these people aren't faking it. Mm-hmm. They're not snowflakes, as he puts it. But it does pose huge challenges, what you do about it, given the fact that, as well, that lots of young people are feeling, at least, that they're going to be pushed out of jobs by AI, that junior level in many companies perhaps might be, those jobs might be overtaken by technology.
16: Well, definitely, and a lot of those graduate roles don't exist anymore, and they certainly won't exist in a couple of years' time, particularly, you know, sort of the quote-unquote email jobs or the research jobs. They have all been overtaken by AI. You know, you could quite easily use ChatGPT or an LLM in the place of a £25,000 graduate, which is a huge concern. But, you know, as you said here, he goes to great pains to stress that they are not snowflakes. Mm-hmm. One thing that's not in this reporting, but it'd be interesting to see if it is in his report when it comes out on Monday, I do believe it's published, is whether it's got anything to do with stagnating wages. You know, do young people want to get out of bed for you know, a minimal amount of money, knowing that they're not going to be able to save for a deposit, or a lot of the time not even going to be able to save enough to go and rent independently of their parents? You know, is the incentive there in the workplace economy to get people to go into work? Or is it just, you know, can depression set in, situational depression set in, because you know that you can't do anything better for yourself?
17: It's so interesting, isn't it? Because when you... I've got, you know, two small children in primary school. When you look at the curriculum and what they're being taught, and whether in any way, I constantly ask this, whether they're being shaped for the future that they'll have, which is completely AI in terms of how they're taught, what tests are being done, and whether there should be a focus on jobs that are AI proof, you know, using the hands, in person, you know, responsibility there. And I just think there's a real lack of anything, a solution to all of this. So the problem's there, but where's the solution? And it's constantly on my radar because I'm thinking, well, you know, what will my son be able to do in 20 years' time that isn't sucked up by an AI bot?
16: Well, yeah. You know, plumbing, think about jobs like that. You know, I think, you know, we've got to get excited about the sort of manual labour jobs again, because, you know, those are the people making the money now. You know, there's a lot of money to be made in plumbing.
2: So I think on the one hand, you've got problems with the actual young people, or, you know, if they've got anxiety or distress. But on the other hand, you've got problems that, you know, the government have brought on by increasing national insurance and the national minimum wage, which hasn't helped and hasn't particularly helped sectors such as hospitality and retail, where lots of young people go and get their first jobs. And then
17: they would argue that certainly national minimum wage is about treating people properly and they're paid adequately so they can move out from their parents, perhaps.
2: And I think that's one of the issues with, you know, the hospitality that have struggled a lot in recent years. And you look at the decline of the Saturday job, because these wages are set at such a level that a lot of companies and businesses and shops out on the high street just can't afford to take anyone on.
17: Just to pick up very quickly on your point about welfare reform, though, is Alan Milburn saying about the problems with welfare? Is he worried about people getting stuck on it? What he's saying?
2: Yeah, and I think the big issue is this lost generation being stuck on welfare for a long time. And I think half of these young people who are not in education or training have never worked at all. So I think the thing is, if you can catch these people early, you know, in the first 6 weeks or so, and then get them, you know, back into the workplace or having some kind of training alongside their benefits, they stand a better chance and a better future.
17: This is such a huge topic. Mm. We could spend the whole paper review talking about it. Maybe we'll revisit some of the issues a little bit later, but we probably need to crack on and look at something else.
0: How about the Daily Telegraph? £300 tax on your summer staycation. I still haven't booked my summer holiday, usually done by about March, to be fair. Mm. But with the issues around jet fuel, it's not happening. And when you think about potentially staying in the UK, the price really racks up.
16: Yeah, no, absolutely. I think you're right, probably not to book it yet.
0: Yeah.
16: A lot of flights are going to be potentially cancelled in the next couple of months. So I'm hearing about a lot of people who've had their transatlantic flights cancelled. So perhaps there's no point in doing it early. But on the staycation, so this is to do with the new devolved powers that the Labour government brought in when they came into power. Mayors and metro mayors will be able to bring in a sort of nightly fee, a nightly tax, if you're visiting their areas. And this is rather common in Europe. Actually, if you go over to the States, you know, if you want to stay in New York, you've got to pay a city tax every single night. That really caught me out, actually, when I was quite young and I went over there. I had not budgeted for that.
17: Did you eat at all on that holiday?
16: I did not eat, but there you go. I also wasn't drinking at the time, so that saved me a bit of money here and there. But so this tax added on every single night, the point of it is, you know, you think about places like York, where they've got to spend a lot of money, the local council or the local devolved government, on paving, you know, the architecture there. It's very expensive to upkeep. And this was a new way. It is really a stealth tax, but the point of it is that it can improve the local services and it can improve tourism for people who want to visit for generations to come. But yes, it is going to add quite a bit of money. I think, you know, you can still go to Blackpool this summer, though, and then you wouldn't be charged. Get in early.
17: Well, yeah, I mean, how many local authorities are bringing this in?
2: Well, this is...
17: And is it £300, or is that what it could go to? Where's that figure come from?
2: This is the big issue. So it could apply to mayors up and down the country, but there are only about 14 or so mayoral areas.
17: Yeah.
2: So it then depends whether those mayors themselves actually implement it. So I think there seems to be a split between Labour mayors and some of the Reform mayors up and down the country. But when it comes to the cost, the £300, that is based on if you applied what they charge in Amsterdam, which is 12.5%, to a holiday that cost about £2,700. So it doesn't seem like that amount would apply to everyone.
17: OK, that's interesting. Moving on to another story, which I'm going to have to lean over and look at.
0: Yeah, so it's in the Sun. And, I mean, we've been talking about this, haven't we? The weather, Hoste and Barbados, the Seychelles. But actually, you know, how are people coping with that? Ryan, tell us a bit more.
2: Yeah, no, it seems that, that one of the things we sort of tied into it was that, you know, the weather and whether you stay in this country or not and go to the campsites. And I was with the Chancellor this week and talking about the holiday tax. And one of the things that, just coming back to that, is that she wants to make it affordable and targeted. So we've got the big cost there, but actually if you're staying on a campsite or a holiday park, you probably won't get charged the amount of money, but which is good news if you're staying in this country and want to take advantage of the weather. But it does seem like it is pretty, you know, it could get pretty hot over the next next few days.
0: Monday potentially the peak. But I have great memories of going to caravan sites with my family in Brighton, well, actually closer to Hove, New Haven. And it was, you know, wonderful. For 6 weeks, we'd just be let loose. And I think there's not much of a conversation is there about staying here, enjoying this country?
16: Oh, I don't know. I had a terrible time one time in a caravan park. I remember it. I can remember being a kid and hearing the seagull on the roof of the caravan. It was, I think we were out in Essex.
0: Oh, really?
16: Like
0: okay.
16: Yeah, it was, yeah. I Not hated forever. Every minute of it, yeah. but now, I mean, I said Blackpool a minute ago. I went there last summer and honestly, yeah. It was one of my favourite trips I think I've ever done. I had so much fun there.
0: I really love Margate. I think it's 2 hours from where I live. It's great, long sandy beaches. I think we're underplaying.
17: Lots of art galleries.
0: Lots of art galleries. Yeah. Beautiful.
17: I've never been.
0: Anyway.
2: I went to a month ago. It was great.
17: Yeah, it was fantastic. Really good. What are we talking about next?
0: Right. So this is Daily Mail, isn't it, Ava? UK drones would run out after just 1 week of war. So Britain has enough drones to last, what, just 7 days? And this is a warning from a senior chief.
16: Well, this is predicated on if we were to go to war with Russia, if Russia were to invade a NATO country in 2030, we wouldn't have enough drones. If we were going to seek the volume that Ukraine is currently shelling the Russian army with. So this is the latest in the run of military stories, defence stories and calls by, you know, sort of the top brass of the military to keep investing in defence. It's interesting, though, isn't it? Because Keir Starmer was talking about this a few months ago. He was talking about, I believe it was Dublin, which is bizarre because obviously that's not in the UK, where they were thinking about putting a munitions factory because we were running out of munitions or not able to supply them. You know, one of the best things about defence or bringing in, you know, these sort of measures is that you do end up employing a lot of people to build these bombs. So, you know, maybe this is the economy uptick that we've all been waiting for, is this warning.
17: Well, yeah, we saw the NATO foreign ministers meeting yesterday where the kind of Mark Rutte, the NATO Secretary General, really putting the emphasis on Europe stepping up, we're committing to spending more, and the UK is committing to putting more money into defence, isn't it, over the next few years. But, I mean, how quickly are our defences going to be bolstered and given the threats that we're potentially under?
2: Yeah, it seems like there's a big issue between what the politicians, you know, the arguments within government about how much money the Ministry of Defence should get, and talk of possibly them needing £28 billion. It's a lot of money. And how they can sort of, you know, fill that gap and how you find that money. But it does seem that we're just not ready. We're not battle ready, and that's why you've had lots of ex-military chiefs, you know, Lord Robertson used to be the head of NATO, speaking out and just saying that you know, Keir Starmer or you know the Defence Secretary really needs to find the money quickly.
17: Yeah. Let's turn to a school situation.
0: Yeah. So this is funding for PE in primary schools, and there was a huge, big slice of money, $320 million fund that was paid directly to primary schools to help them, teachers, equipment. But apparently, that's in jeopardy.
2: It looks like it's now going to be taken down to £193 million, and I think that obviously schools are, you know, concerned about that massive cut to their budgets. But also, and part of that £300 million in the first place was there because of the Olympics. And David Cameron, the Prime Minister at the time, wanted to have some kind of legacy. And the trouble is with sports budgets sometimes, it's very easy to just cut the money because they're maybe always seen as bigger priorities. But you know, sport and exercise and activities are extremely important for everyone. Let
17: and
2: alone
17: it kind of links back to the first story,
2: exactly,
17: about Alan Milburn and to sort of the people on their phones at home getting out and doing sport. So good physically and mentally.
16: Yeah, I was hoping to do a bit of quick maths there and work out what that is per school. But you know, I mean, this sort of reminds me of, you know, around a decade ago there was the furore around selling, you know, land that was being used for PE, and so there weren't any fields for kids to go out and, you know, attempt to do a bit of PE. But it's sad, isn't it? Because it's just like the arts, isn't it? Oh, sorry, go on.
17: Oh, yeah, could you tell I was trying to speed you up? I'm so sorry, we are out of time. They've got 4 seconds to go. We're out of time. See you next hour. Thanks so much.
3: We're trying to see as much as we can.
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8: Let me give you a sneak peek.
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0: Hello and a very good morning. It's 7 o'clock. This is Mornings on Sky News. I'm Anna.
1: And I'm Leah. Thanks for starting your day with us. This is how things are looking.
0: Will the UK be hotter than the Seychelles? Temperatures are tipped to reach highs of 33 degrees in parts of the country this bank holiday weekend.
1: The family of Virginia Giuffre tells Sky News the world is listening as police investigate Andrew Mountbatten Windsor over potential claims of sex crimes.
0: Sky News gains rare access to a senior Hezbollah politician who tells us why he thinks Lebanon should rethink its negotiations with Israel.
1: Also ahead, we'll be joined by Ava Santina Evans and Ryan Sabey for our news review. And of course, we'll also have the sport with Jackie, plus.
2: 5, 4, 3, ignition.
0: SpaceX launches its biggest, most powerful rocket yet on an uncrewed test flight.
1: Hello, good morning. Great to have your company this Saturday. Now, yesterday was the hottest day of the year so far at 28.4 degrees and temperatures are tipped to continue to soar across parts of the UK this bank holiday weekend, rivaling those in Mediterranean hotspots.
0: Yeah, it really is going to be a scorcher today with 30 degrees likely to be recorded in the south of England, according to the Met Office.
1: Well, temperatures will climb throughout the weekend, especially in the south. There are highs of 30 degrees. Expected today, and then 32 degrees tomorrow, and it will peak on Monday, where we could see temperatures climb to 33 in southern England and the Midlands.
0: So the hottest ever day in May was 32.8 degrees, which was recorded in 1922 and then again in 1944.
1: And the temperature for the hottest ever bank holiday record is 33.3 degrees. Let's bring in our correspondent, Emma Birchley, who's lucked out this morning. She's in Richmond in southwest London this morning. How's it feeling out there, Emma? Morning.
3: Well, it's pretty quiet at the moment, but you can already feel it is getting quite warm. There are a lot of geese about and they occasionally make a lot of noise, I have to say. But what a change it is to be talking about a bank holiday weekend and not talking about it being gloomy and rainy, especially as it was only a week or so ago that parts of the country were getting frost overnight, which was really annoying the gardeners and the farmers. But now we are set for this absolute scorcher of a weekend. So if it peaks above 33.3 on Monday, it will be the hottest bank holiday in the country ever. As you said, it was August. It was in August that was hit, that record before. And otherwise, 32.8 for May. So 102 years ago is when that record was last set, matched again in 1944. There is obviously two sides to this. So there'll be the people who are absolutely loving the warm weather, heading out, coming to the river, maybe hiring a boat, which you can do here, going to the beach. But of course, there are the health considerations as well. And the UK Health Security Agency has issued amber health alerts for part of the country. And this means that there's an increased risk for death. It's particularly a warning for those who work in the health sector. So to watch out for people who may be vulnerable, the elderly. And it may be that this goes on for a number of days. Now, to get heat wave, to actually qualify for a heat wave, you need 3 consecutive days of hitting a certain threshold. And actually, that threshold is different in different parts of the country. Here in London, for example, you need to hit 28 degrees and it'll be 25 in Scotland. And that is for 3 days running. And it looks pretty likely that is going to happen. But spare a thought for runners this morning who are gathering less than a mile from here, in Old Deer Park in Richmond, ready to set off on an ultra marathon. Some of them are going to go as far as 100 kilometres on this London to Brighton run. The advice usually is get out early or leave it till later. And also advice for pets. This is a fact I didn't know. If you can't keep the back of your hand on the pavement for 7 seconds, it's too hot for your dog's paws, so don't go out.
0: I didn't know that either, Emma. That's amazing. Lots
3: good
0: of
3: fact.
0: Top tips there.
3: Yeah.
0: And Emma, I'm just fast-forwarding to later in the day when your jacket's going to be off. You're going to be
3: yes.
0: waist-deep in that water behind you because yeah. it's going to be too hot to be standing out there. I'm looking forward to
3: yeah,
0: that.
3: Yeah, it will be absolutely chocker here later.
0: And hot.
2: Yeah, very yeah. hot.
0: So you've been sending in your pictures of that lovely weather that we had yesterday. Nathan sent in this picture of his dog, Rab, cooling off in the
3: so
0: water
3: stunning.
0: In the seaside town of Weymouth. That is a really beautiful picture, that blue sky. Look at it.
2: I love it. And then, hey, this is Lucia, 6, my daughter.
0: Isn't she
2: and
0: gorgeous?
2: Her first demand after her drama class was to get the paddling pool out, and I did not refuse, as you can see.
0: Did you get soaked? It looks like she's got a twinkle in her eye there.
2: She's a cheeky one. She's the youngest, so she's the one with all the flair. So, yeah, it was a dangerous period for me.
0: Survived it okay,
2: yeah.
0: I think. Do send more pictures in, won't you? We always do a cheering up here.
2: Absolutely.
0: And pictures of people
2: Please
0: having
2: do.
0: Fun in hot weather is always a welcome. You can email us at mornings@sky.uk.
2: OK, on to other news now. And the family of Virginia Giuffre have told Sky News they've been given hope by a UK police investigation into Andrew Mountbatten Windsor over allegations of sexual misconduct.
0: Virginia Giuffre sued Andrew over claims of sexual abuse before her death last year. The former prince has denied any wrongdoing. Our royal correspondent Laura Bundock has this report.
4: No sign of Andrew at his home on the King's private Sandringham estate. Out of sight, but still in the spotlight. And the investigation into his conduct still in the minds of the family of his accuser, Virginia Giuffre.
5: To hear that the potential of investigating sexual crimes, that is huge. It is more than what we're seeing here in this country, and it actually gives us hope.
4: After years of frustration, they have optimism. And a fresh plea for potential victims to speak out.
5: We understand what it takes to come forward, the bravery, the courage. But I would also say that the world is listening in a way that it wasn't listening before.
4: Also from the US, politicians renewing their call for Andrew to come to Congress.
6: What is very discouraging and very disappointing is the fact that this is not being done on our side of the pond here in the U.S. They deserve to have justice. They deserve to be heard. And we're going to do everything that we can to ensure that they get the justice that they deserve.
4: Andrew has always strongly denied any wrongdoing.
7: Charlotte and Louis, if you're listening, make sure you're on time, please.
5: Yes.
7: Make sure you're not fighting over who's listening to what.
4: On the Isles of Scilly, there was lots of chat from Prince William on breakfast radio.
7: Charlotte particularly is obsessed by Taylor Swift.
4: But not a word about his uncle.
7: It was amazing.
4: It's now 3 months since this infamous image. He was the first royal to be arrested for hundreds of years. The investigation into Andrew Mountbatten Windsor continues with a wide scope, including possible sex crimes and corruption, connected with his time as an international trade envoy. His arrest was triggered by revelations in the Epstein files, the convicted paedophile once his close friend. It is a scandal which, by association, threatens the reputation of the royal family. And it's a damaging drama the King does not enjoy. Here in Stratford to watch The Tempest, a rather telling tale of feuding brothers and a duke in exile. The police investigation into Andrew is moving and evolving, but this is a complex case and could last months, even years. Laura Bundock, Sky News.
0: We just want to bring you some developing news now. At least 82 people have been killed and 9 people are missing after a coal mine accident in northern China.
2: Yeah, Chinese state media says the blast happened late on Friday night, local time, and that around 247 workers were underground at the time. A huge rescue effort, of course, is now currently underway.
8: Now, Sky News has been granted rare access to one of Hezbollah's most senior politicians, Dr. Hussein al-Haj Hassan.
2: Now, when asked about the Lebanese government's decision to hold direct peace talks with the Israelis, he likened it to Churchill sitting down with Hitler in the middle of World War II.
8: Well, despite the ceasefire between Lebanon and Israel, fighting has continued. Six Lebanese paramedics have been killed in two Israeli strikes in the past 24 hours, according to Lebanon's health ministry.
2: Iran-backed Hezbollah is proscribed by the UK as a terror organisation. And just hours after this interview, he was placed on the US sanctions list. Well, Dr. al-Haj Hassan spoke to our special correspondent, Alex Crawford.
9: We believe in the indirect negotiation, not direct.
10: And what difference do you think that would make?
9: Oh, it's a big difference.
10: What difference would it make, though?
9: Like the difference if Churchill meet Hitler in the middle of war.
10: And that's quite an incendiary statement.
9: It's the same.
8: And if you want to hear more of that interview with that senior Hezbollah MP, Dr. Hussein al-Haj Hassan, you can scan the QR code on the right-hand side of your screen now.
2: Well, meanwhile, Donald Trump has once again defended the war in Iran, insisting that Tehran wants to, in his words, settle so badly. The US president made the comments last night in New York while delivering a speech on the economy.
11: We just hit 50,000 on the Dow, and I said, that's a record, highest ever. I said, sorry to do this to you, but we're going to have to journey down to the Middle East. They said, why? I said, because Iran is going to have a nuclear weapon if we don't stop them. And I said, we're going to have to do it. And we have stopped them. They're not going to ever have a nuclear weapon. They're never going to have a nuclear weapon. And we'll have that over with soon. It'll be over with soon. And you're going to see numbers like you've never seen, both on the upside and also in terms of costs. You're going to see costs go down.
2: Yes, interesting, isn't it? Donald Trump centering himself in these speeches to deliver, you know, a message to the people at home in America to kind of defend the actions abroad. And you'll remember that he was the president that said he would end all wars. And if we just look back at just the beginning of this year, he didn't finish the war in Ukraine as he had promoted before election. He started, a big offensive in Venezuela. He's got eyes, hasn't he, Anna, now on Cuba. He's hinted to that too. And then, you know, a couple of hours ago, 7 hours ago, he was posting an AI-generated image of him looking over some mountains, presumably looking down on Greenland. This was on his Truth social network. So it's really hard to garner what's really going on, the messaging from Trump and where it lands. But it's messages like that that, you know, I find it fascinating because he's posting messages at all hours of the day and night. You know, I wonder how much sleep he actually gets, to be honest.
8: Well, no, that's true. And all the while, people trying to second-guess what his next move
2: even
8: might
2: us.
8: Be. Well, exactly. And saying in that speech last night that, once again, repeating this message that Iran really wants to settle badly.
2: Yeah.
8: He said for the second time this week it's going to be over soon. And earlier in the week, he did say that he was going to hold off on another military strike because he said that negotiations, serious negotiations is how he put it, were underway, which might suggest some kind of breakthrough. But we got a slightly different nuance from Marco Rubio yesterday when he turned up at the NATO foreign ministers meeting, where he said there had been slight progress, but that shouldn't be exaggerated. So everyone's watching and waiting. Mm. Donald Trump has repeatedly threatened to break the ceasefire and attack Iran again if they don't come to some agreement that both sides are satisfied with. So whether or not that will happen, we'll just have to wait and see. That the Pakistani's most senior military official has gone to Tehran and is holding talks there in the hope of some kind of breakthrough. But Iran, of course, has also threatened to retaliate should an attack be restarted by the US. So lots of questions still around that.
2: A friend of Donald Trump, actually, Elon Musk, he's been pretty busy in the last few hours because SpaceX has successfully launched its biggest and most powerful rocket yet.
8: Yeah, this is the Starship V3, which blasted off from the southern tip of Texas, releasing 20 mock Starlink satellites midway through its hour-long space flight that stretched halfway around the world.
2: Yeah, the spacecraft reached its final destination as it splashed down into the Indian Ocean. This was despite some engine trouble you can see there.
8: Yeah, it erupted into flames, which SpaceX said wasn't unexpected, with Elon Musk describing the launch and the landing as epic.
2: Yes, he would say that. And sometimes, actually, you know, failure means you can go back to the drawing board and start again, but it's quite an expensive failure, I imagine.
8: Well, yeah, they obviously do see that it was a success, they would say, and they've learned an awful lot from it. And unmanned, we should just reiterate when you look at pictures
2: like
8: that. No crew on board. Now, when you think of the suffragette movement, names like Emmeline Pankhurst probably come to mind, but you're perhaps less familiar with Queen Victoria's goddaughter.
2: Yeah, Sophia Duleep Singh, who's often called the rebel princess, played a huge role in the fight for women's rights. It's 150 years since she was born, and various events are being held across the UK to celebrate her legacy. Well, Sky's Amrit Singh Mann reports.
12: I am Princess Sophia Duleep Singh.
13: She was no ordinary princess, and now her story is being brought back to life. New performances at Hampton Court Palace mark 150 years since the birth of Princess Sophia Duleep Singh, staged in the very place she once called home.
14: We've commissioned this piece because Princess Sophia is an inspiring and significant figure in British history.
13: The daughter of the last ruler of the Sikh Empire and goddaughter to Queen Victoria, Sophia used her status to campaign for women's voting rights.
12: I want a voice!
13: She became known for her bold activism.
12: I refuse to pay tax in protest!
13: She even spoiled her census record with a message aimed directly at the state.
12: No vote, no census.
13: For one of the creators, the performances feel especially timely.
15: With our current political climate, we are starting to hear conversations about, you know, villainising immigrants. And Sophia's story really shines through here. You know, Sophia is the daughter of a man who was forced to be an immigrant here.
13: Sophia's father, Maharaja Duleep Singh, was deposed as a child, separated from his mother, and later converted to Christianity under British guardianship. And the famous Kohinoor diamond surrendered to the British under treaty terms signed in his name. Themes the production doesn't shy away from.
16: The Kohinoor that our 10-year-old father was forced to surrender to the British when they stole his kingdom.
17: Some of these references to the darker parts of Britain's past are striking and in some ways surprising. After all, these are deeply controversial issues that still aren't widely discussed in mainstream spaces.
13: It's a deliberate decision by the producers.
14: We feel it's really important to present history in its fullness and as accurately as we can, because if we can find sensitive ways of talking about this history, then we can begin to talk about difficult history.
18: Those are her gloves, which she's wearing right there.
13: At Kensington Palace, a companion exhibition explores Sophia's life through rare photographs and original items, including her spoiled census.
18: The woman who begins the exhibition is Maharani Jind Kaur, who was the indomitable queen of the Sikh Empire and Sophia's grandmother. And we have her portrait, and opposite the portrait we have some words that she wrote to the British, and she wrote, "Do justice to me." And we hope that that's what we're doing in this exhibition.
13: More than a century on, the legacy of Sikh royalty continues to resonate far beyond palace walls. Amrit Singh Mann, Sky News.
2: Okay, still to come on Mornings on Sky News. They've finally won the lottery. Take a look at this. Yeah, we're going to talk about the indie pop group getting ready to headline their local stadium.
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8: Now, it takes a lot of resilience to make it in the music industry, but the lottery winners... That's confusing, isn't it? It's an indie pop group from Lee in Greater Manchester. They were determined not to give up.
2: Yeah, the band spent years playing in pubs and clubs in their local area, but they finally had their big break with a headline show in their hometown's iconic stadium. It's coming up next week.
8: And they spoke to our arts and entertainment reporter, Gemma Peplow, about the importance of access to the arts and how new famous friends have helped in their success.

0: Coco is the official UK number one album.
1: Two number one albums in 3 years, now the headline stadium gig, shining a light, they hope, on why arts access is so vital in their hometown, where cultural deprivation is high.
2: I don't think it is a secret that the creative communities are dominated by people from wealthy backgrounds, and it's good to, and working class people have great stories to tell and great ideas, and yeah, so the more access working class people can get into it, the better, and that's something that we're really passionate about.
3: We've been working with some young people who are all aspiring songwriters
4: for free.
3: Yeah, we're really proud of where we're from. We want to put Lee on the map, and we want to show to people, like especially young people as well, that it's possible.
1: While the actual lottery millions might be elusive, earlier this year they managed a big win, touring with Robbie Williams, now a good friend.
2: He's been so important for our story. Like, he gave us a support on a stadium tour last year, which was the best time of our lives by far. And without that, we wouldn't be doing this. I know that.
1: And they've also gathered a few other famous fans along the way, including Noel Gallagher and Sean Ryder.
2: I got in a bit of trouble once when I said something on Twitter and it got in some press, and I text Noel asking what to do. I thought he got form with stuff like that. He said stuff, and his advice was just send them to me and I'm your new publicist. Sean Ryder is an enigma of a human being. When we recorded with him, he went into the vocal booth and for an hour just said the first thing that came to his head. And all of it was poetry. And I just loved that about Sean. And embrace ADHD. That was something that Sean told me to do.
1: Open about mental health and his own ADHD in person and in his lyrics, Tom also has this advice of his own.
2: To anybody with ADHD, if you can find the thing that gives you dopamine, that you are obsessed with and you will sit and do for hours and hours and hours and turn that into your career, you have won at life.
1: Playing a stadium homecoming, the lottery winners have hit the jackpot. Gemma Peplow, Sky News.
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5: Well, despite a little rain overnight, much of the country can look forward to a sunny and a very warm bank holiday weekend, possibly record-breaking. The good weather looks set to last well into next week, although the highest temperatures will gradually shift towards the west. And this morning, the remaining cloud and rain in the southeast will clear to leave a fine and sunny day for most of the country. Any low cloud and sea mist over Irish sea coast will slowly burn off, leaving Western Scotland with a little patchy drizzle before thinning and breaking.
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9: So Jackie's here to tell us about the sport that's coming up shortly.
10: Yes, and thank goodness it's going to be lovely weather for the bank holiday weekend, which means really hot weather for the Championship playoff final at Wembley. This was Middlesbrough departing for the playoff final after the Spygate scandal. We're going to be hearing from them and from Hull next.
11: The best thing about being a Sky News journalist... Hi, darling.
12: Beth Rigby, Sky News.
11: ...is being a Sky News journalist.
13: You said to people, I'm not coming back for more, but you have come back for more.
14: Well, let's kick off.
15: And make a statement.
13: What can our Prime Minister say to you to not impose tariffs?
16: He's coming out!
14: What more do you need?

0: So Jackie is here with the sport, and this time yesterday we were contemplating Thomas Tuchel announcing his World Cup squad and some of the names that leaked out ahead of it. When it finally dropped, what did you make of it?
1: I mean, there was just some bombshells in there, I think, that people just really weren't expecting, and people, you know, perhaps might have deserved to be in there and were just completely overlooked, like Morgan Gibbs-White, for example. But what is quite funny in today's paper is his press conference that came after the drop of the team names and, you know, him reacting to the comments on social media and in the media, particularly Harry Maguire. And he just went, well, that was unnecessary.
2: Straight to the point.
1: It's just, he's so straightforward. He's slightly brutal at times, isn't it?
0: But it's refreshing in a way. He was interesting, wasn't he, talking about what you talked about, the fact that it's not necessarily about one individual player's talent. It's how people will play as a team together.
1: Yeah, athletic, good travellers, whatever that means, i.e. you don't mind if you get left out. You're just still happy to be there and not creating a bad feeling or whatever. I hope it works. You know, everybody kind of hopes he's got this genius stroke where he's seen things that other people haven't seen.
2: What's your sense, though? Any surprises for you that were left out?
1: Yeah, just Morgan Gibbs-White. You know, he had such a great end to the season, almost single-handedly, like, dragged Forest out of
2: Cole Palmer,
1: the relegation places. Well, he hasn't really played very well, so I don't think he can really have too many gripes or Phil Foden about not being on that plane, because the form just really hasn't been there.
0: Trent Alexander-Arnold?
1: Yeah, I mean, that's really a head-scratcher. Yeah. I don't know why. He just doesn't see him fitting into his plans at all. Mm. And, yeah, you're playing really well for one of the greatest clubs on the planet, and you're not good enough?
2: Trust the process, I say.
1: Really?
2: Yeah.
1: OK. well, they've got to trust the process today because it is the Championship playoff final, which has been mired in controversy because Southampton were kicked out. Now we know it's going to be Middlesbrough against Hull. Hull, we say, well, you know, we were prepared for one team. Now we're playing another team and it's not fair. Well, actually, you have played them twice this season. They were really good matches as well, one win apiece. So it's anybody's guess what's going to happen today. All we know is what you've told us, for sure, that at Wembley, it's going to be really hot.
3: How would you describe James Milner, the person?
4: Boring.
5: I went there probably thinking the same as everyone else, the boring James Milner. Anything but
6: dry English humour.
7: He's always the last man standing on a night out.
8: He's got another side to him.
7: Doesn't drink, but he's there to the end. If you leave early, you're getting stick.
9: Obviously, the parody account got set up.
10: It was one pre-season, it came out. Whoever it is, we still don't know.
9: He counted that, didn't he?
11: Unassuming, humble, great fun, great to be around, incredible company.
12: A very unique player and a unique person.
13: James is a wonderful player, an outstanding footballer, but players get linked consistently here.
14: He knows what the club thinks about him, and we will wait for his decision.
15: I had 2 years left, and I was looking to stay at the club when contract didn't come, and then eventually a contract came, and it was effectively a pay cut. You know, in the end, the club offered something which was probably at the time when I'd made my mind up was right at the end, whereas the mindset originally was to stay. It got to a point where it was like, well, might be better off going.
16: I think at that time it would have been coming to the end of Steven Gerrard's time, hearing that James Milner was going to become available because he hadn't renewed with City. He was certainly, you know, right at the top of our list of key targets to go after. I got a phone call from Matthew who said James had like you to come out to his house and just spend some time with you, which I'd never kind of had that before. I'd met with players and agents, obviously, for lots of different deals, but James was very keen that I went out and spent some time out of his house with him and Amy, his wife. And I felt like I and Liverpool Football Club were being interviewed by James.
15: I know how I'm going to be when I go there. I'm going to give absolutely everything to whatever club I'm playing for. I'm going to give them everything I have every single day on and off the field. For me, it's what's your intentions and what's the plan, and you know, you're saying this to get me there, but is this going to happen?
17: Rodgers has spent more than £70 million on transfers this summer. One player who's arguably impressed most on tour, though, didn't cost a penny.
4: I've been fortunate to play for a lot of big clubs in my career, and with that comes pressure, and that's what you want. You want to be playing at the top level with and against the best players.
6: Millie's such a good laugh around the dressing room, always one of the lads, but when it's time to be serious and time to work, and then he's on another level, really. So he had a really good balance. He's very much black or white, to be fair.
8: He set the standards in training. I think I seen that from the first day I trained with him. He was the one that demanded standards. He was the one that if anyone wasn't quite at it, they would get told that they were. And every day that I trained with James Milner, I don't think he was ever below par.
7: We clicked at Liverpool. We both got an English mindset, and we both want to work hard. We both enjoy running off the ball. I don't enjoy slide tackles as much as him.
8: He brought relentlessness. He was one of the reasons why, even when we went behind or we took a knock, that we would get back into the game.
16: He's like the Swiss Army knife of players, isn't he? You're always trying to add, you know, key pieces to the jigsaw. And I think over my time there, I very much felt that we were building towards success rather than expecting it. James and his experience and, you know, his success at Man City, they were all key parts of why he was a great choice for Liverpool.
18: Always liked him. One of the biggest LFC legends of my time, I can tell you. Without James Milner, nothing of the success we had in last years would have happened. One of the best players and characters I ever met in my life.
7: He was a huge ally for Jürgen. I was speaking to Jürgen only a couple of weeks ago about how we didn't just have James Milner. There was your Robertsons, your Hendersons, you know, myself. This was like before the Virgil and the Alissons. I think there were just so many natural leaders within that team. It must have been a dream for a manager.
8: Millie used to do, not a speech before the game, but used to always be shouting in the change room and things, and I think the players got a lot out of it, but I think Klopp loved it.
6: The relationship he had with Jürgen, with other staff members, the influence was huge.
8: If Millie missed a game due to injury or illness, which wasn't very often, but if he did, then, you know, you could always see Klopp was a bit lost without Millie's words before a game.
15: I was fortunate because I came through at 16, so young. If you come through at 21, by the time you've played 5 or 6 years, you're 27 and you're seen as a senior player. I was 5 or 6, 7 years in and I was 21, 22. So by the time I got to 30, I had all these years where I felt like more of a senior player than I actually was. I just remember the first getting there, and it was the year we nearly won the league, And I'd been on the other side of that, and we had won the league, and it was a bit of a hangover. And that was the first thing for me that I thought, we have to get rid of this talk. Jürgen came in. And then it took off again.
19: Back on top in England. And for the very first time, the pride of the Premier League.
8: He was one of the huge driving forces for us to be successful in that time. Obviously, vice-captain at the time, him and the captain just drove us forward, and every game was a cup final, and I think you've seen that with our performances.
6: Me and him had this like good cop, bad cop relationship in terms of like certain things that would need to happen around the team or the group, and we worked that really well together, I felt like. He helped me so much, massively.
7: I remember me and him having breakfast like the morning after we won the Champions League with it on the table next to us, and just seeing how wild he was around the bus tour at the front. You knew he'd done it before because he knew exactly where the best seat in the house was. It's the same with the trophy launch. He knows not to get caught up in the riffraff in the middle. He's like to the front, on the side, like almost out of the way. Just how he likes it. He doesn't like being centre of attention.
6: A very unique player and a unique person.
15: The dream was to achieve pretty much what we did achieve, and you know what, the odds on that happening pretty low, I suppose, in football. So to be able to go there and do it, and then what we did achieve was a dream, really, in terms of, you know, things panning out, what's the best case scenario here, and probably stayed obviously a lot longer than I thought I would when I signed at 30 or whatever.
20: Brighton have confirmed that James Milner is now officially...
21: Thanks so much, Jackie. Appreciate you. And your yellow today on a scorcher of a day outside.
1: It's probably once a year that I'll get to wear it because it's warm enough. Today's the day.
0: You're a ray of sunshine, Jackie.
1: Maybe.
0: Well, I thought so, anyway. Stay with us.
1: Don't
0: after the break. We're going to... She's got a sore rib. Stay with us after the break. We're going to be going through the Saturday papers once again with Ava Santina Evans and Ryan Sabey.
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0: So time now to take another look at the morning papers. This morning we're joined by political editor at Politics Joe, Ava Santina Evans, and deputy political editor of The Sun, Ryan Sabey. So welcome back to both of you. We're kicking off with a story inside The Times this morning, aren't we? And this is the leadership race that hasn't been announced yet.
30: You would have thought there was a leadership contest going on in the Labour Party, but at the moment nothing has formally been triggered. And this is Andy Burnham, who's basically really attacked Labour's time in office, basically saying they've not been good enough and how he can actually change the party. But the trouble is, Keir Starmer is still in office. Mm. And unless Andy Burnham gets back to Westminster, it's going to be more difficult for actually to trigger a leadership contest. And I think the other thing is, let's not forget about the resilience of the Prime Minister, who was at Chequers last weekend when all this sort of leadership crisis was going on, where Streeting resigning. He went there, and it looks like he's come out of last weekend and the last week of saying, I'm going to dig in, because he got a mandate 2 years ago, got a massive majority, and he wants to make the use of it. And I think the thing is as well, over the past 2 years, him and the Chancellor feel they've made big decisions on the economy. They've got a big summer ahead on the cost of living and jet fuel and big crisis to do with the Middle East. And he feels like he's the best person to do it. But let's see what happens.
0: It's so interesting, isn't it? Because what the Prime Minister's saying to Ryan's point, Ava, that is people have underestimated his resilience. And if you look back at the challenges, actually, some would say it started in Scotland with Anas Sawa coming out and saying that he should go. But
4: he's still there.
9: Yes, that wasn't Anna Sarwar's proudest moment, that no other senior cabinet minister followed him. I think it was expected that there would be sort of a sleuth of resignations, and it didn't quite come to fruition. So he was sort of left out there on his own for a couple of days, sort of begging someone, please support me. But it's interesting, there's a great little tidbit in this story, actually, in the Times here, that Wes Streeting, the former health secretary, was hoping that Starmer would set out a timeline on his own accord of, you know, sure, I am going to step down. Therefore, Wes Streeting wouldn't have needed 81 names to force that leadership process. It would have happened rather naturally. And it actually just, it goes some way to explaining why there was that bit of stagnation, a little bit of contention going on. It really felt, you know, inside Downing Street that there was sort of rows going on behind the scenes. And, you know, everyone was waiting. Why isn't Streeting announcing? And that sort of does clear it up.
0: Well, that's quite interesting. And what do you make of how the Prime Minister has been this week? I mean, to me, he's come over as being quite relaxed and quite chipper, which you'd think in the circumstances is a bit surprising. I don't know if that's just me getting that impression from certain clips.
4: I think he's buoyed on by Arsenal. Genuinely, winning the Premier League. He's such a huge fan. He made references to it in PMQs.
0: Two.
4: He was
0: quite jokey in that PMQs, wasn't he?
30: I think the government has been on the front foot a lot this week. There's been lots of announcements on fuel duty, the cost of living. There's been the sort of slashing of VAT for summer days
4: out. Not least
30: out.
4: The Gemma Collins video, the Department of Health and Bridget Phillips.
9: Not particularly well received.
4: It hasn't across the board. Yeah. So, you know, it does feel like they're trying to get on the front foot of, you know, landing a narrative that they've been accused of not doing.
30: That's one of the sort of big problems I think the public feel like the government have had over the last couple of years. They've not been able to sort of sell the story. Now, lots of people will criticise them for lots of mistakes, but when they have had something to say, perhaps he has not been the best salesman.
9: I would agree with that. And I'd say, you know, this is probably where Starmer is at his best. He's not a particularly fantastic orator. He's much better, actually, sort of behind the scenes, quote unquote, getting on with the job, I think, is how they would like to phrase it. But he's not particularly good in front of the camera. He's not particularly good at commanding the narrative. So weeks like the last one we've just seen are very good for him.
0: And we mentioned Andy Burnham and the potential path back to Westminster, which, of course, refers to the Makerfield by-election. So we're just going to show everybody on screen a list of all the candidates who've been declared so far in that by-election, representing Labour, Reform UK, the Conservatives, the Liberal Democrats, the official monster-raving Loony Party and Restore Britain.
4: OK, on that note, we're going to move on to the front page of The Guardian, UK seeking single market for goods. The EU says no. So we heard from Keir Starmer, didn't we, in that survival speech a couple of weeks ago where he said, look, I want to put the UK at the heart of Europe, but perhaps that's not going to happen.
30: Yeah, I think the Prime Minister sees the overtures to the EU as being a way out of trying to boost economic growth. So I think there's a big summit coming up in July. The UK and EU will hold this summit where there will be some deals that have got over the line. There may be easier trade on food, drink and sort of animal products, I think, is one of them. There may be a youth mobility scheme that is announced. But in terms of the big picture and a single market for goods, it seems like the European Union are saying no. And I think this is the whole point of what Brussels has been saying, that now that we're out of the European Union, we can't cherry pick. So if you want to be part of a near enough single market, you can have accept freedom of movement or some form of freedom of movement. So I think they are resolute, because you could have members within the European Union who say they want carve-outs from some of the agreements. So that's why they're being steadfast against us.
0: What do you make of the fact that we are talking about closer relations with the EU a lot? Wes Streeting threw a cat amongst the pigeons last weekend, talking about wanting to rejoin at some point. And now we've got discussions apparently going on behind the scenes about a single market, I noticed they say, because obviously, I don't know if it's in the manifesto, but there were red lines about rejoining, weren't they, which included
30: The single market, the customs union, yes, and free movement.
0: Yep. So it's a single market for goods.
9: It's all a bit of gymnastics, isn't it? A bit of, you know, different coagulations. But, you know, we have been aligning ourselves with the EU throughout the transition into Brexit, and then, you know, since we actually did Brexit, and we're using that as a verb now, aren't we, Brexited. But, you know, we've been aligning our goods. There was a story just only about a month ago about our marmalade, how it has to be in line with EU rules so that you've got the seamless transition across borders. You know, we have this de facto agreement with the EU, but it's just that there's no name for it. You know, there's no name or definition for it. And what's interesting, you know, is... You wonder what the whole point would be if you are going to re-enter the single market, but you're not going to have a seat at the negotiating table in Brussels. Then what was the, you know, the entire point of doing it in the first place? I think that's probably a debate we could have for the next hour or so, isn't it?
0: Or longer, possibly. Shall we, or shall we move on to something else? Let's move on to something.
1: Yes.
0: Daily Mail. This is inside the Daily Mail. This is the boss of Amazon UK talking about young people and how to get them into employment. And it's quite interesting because in the last hour we reflected on Alan Milburn's findings about NEETs or not in education.
30: Employment.
0: Or training. Yeah. Thank you for helping me out there. I forgot the second E. So what's the Amazon boss
30: saying? Yeah, John Pumphrey, who's the UK boss of Amazon, he's talking about a national crisis of youth unemployment. And one of the ways to try and stem this would actually be to have work experience for those who are over 16. Now, one of the reasons he says this is because it doesn't feel like maybe the younger generation, or many of them, are sort of, you know, match fit for the workplace, and it will help with things like teamwork, problem solving, communication, and just getting their skills up to speed. And all of this is feeding in, as you say, to this Alan Milburn review, where you've got, you know, a million young people not earning or learning. And it's been pretty much the same, that sort of figure, since the pandemic. And Alan Milburn will touch on anxiety and distress and the bedroom generation of people spending far too long on social media. So at least, so Alan Milburn is coming out with a list of, you know, the issues. And then you have business bosses here actually saying, well, this is what we can do to actually, you know, improve teens, you know, help with the, you know, perhaps with the welfare bill, and actually boost sort of economic growth and get people back into the workplace.
7: Yeah, I mean, I think work experience is golden. I think back to when I was 15, and it was actually Piers Morgan that gave me 2 weeks' work experience at the Daily Mirror in Canary Wharf. I remember sitting with my mum, typing a letter, because we didn't have a laptop, sending it, and then nothing, because email wasn't really a thing then. Gosh, I sound so old. And then got a letter back.
0: Hello.
7: And he said, yeah, we'll welcome you in, you know, for 2 weeks on the 21st floor of Canary Wharf Tower. And look, the rest is history. Mm. So it can be career defining. Yeah. And I think it should be, Ava, protected.
9: Oh, no, definitely. I mean, I got my, you know, I'm here because of work experience that was offered to me. I begged the BBC and then subsequently LBC. And, you know, that's how I got where I am today. But it's very, the difficulty is it's very expensive to offer work experience, particularly if you're a small company. So I wonder, in tandem with this, would it be helpful if there were government grants? Because that's going to sound sort of, that's going to sound ridiculous. But, you know, if you are a small company and, you know, you want to pay for someone's lunch and you typically pay for their travel as well, you sort of do their expenses. If you're a small company and you're already being squeezed, it's really difficult to offer it. And, you know, if you want to offer it to 6 or 7 people, it can get rather difficult. So maybe this needs to come from government level. You know, the other side of this as well, work experience now is not 15, 16-year-olds. You've got people post-university going in for work experience. It's much more likely a 21, 22-year-old is coming in.
0: And for the government, obviously, the incentive to encourage this would be getting welfare bills down and getting people used to the idea of work, even if it's not in a career or an area that they particularly have ambitions for. It's just getting used to working.
30: Yeah, no, exactly. And I think if you look at the figures of the million young people who are not in employment or training, a lot of them have just never worked at all. So I think, yeah, just getting them used to getting up in the morning, going into the office and actually interacting
0: and
30: with other people.
0: And having something on their CV, apply for other things.
9: But, you know, but if you're not living in a major city, that's also, it makes it very difficult for you. Because, you know, if you've got to pay to, say, put yourself up in a hotel down in London...
7: That's I was thinking
9: weeks,
7: that, because it was okay for me. I lived, you know, 10 minutes away from Canary Wharf. I could get there pretty easy.
0: More possibilities.
7: Yeah, but if you're in Scunthorpe and you're interested in a career in journalism, it's difficult. Even to get to, say, Manchester, where BBC have a big hub there, it's hard.
0: Yeah. Let's move on to a story that we touched on in the last hour. This is in The Sun, but we missed the big story behind this, which was you, Ryan, interviewing the Chancellor this week. Talk us through what happened.
30: Yes, despite being interrupted by a heckler during the interview, one of the issues that we touched upon with the Chancellor, there's the issue of the overnight visitor levy, which is also known as the holiday tax, which is something that the government are thinking about bringing in. So if you stay, you know, various parts of the UK, you could get charged this extra levy. Now, there are concerns that this could affect people, you know, campsites, holiday parks and the like. But one of the things the Chancellor said to me that she wants this to be affordable and targeted, which, reading between the lines, would suggest it probably wouldn't apply, you know, if you went camping or maybe, I don't know, a caravan site, that kind of thing. But one of the key things she implied was if you are staying in a big city, we were up in Leeds when we did the interview, there was a big conference going on. There were 17,000 people coming into Leeds for that conference. So if you are going there is, of course, the infrastructure, the roads, you know, the extra utilities that need to be paid for. So there, you know, they would argue, there is an argument for actually saying that perhaps, you know, you could cough up a little bit more money.
0: And it was in the petrol station when the guy shouted abuse at her.
30: That's right. The Chancellor was doing some interviews and this guy did, you know, heckle her quite a few times, and she held off for as long as possible. But I think it was on the fourth attempt where he goaded her. She then hit back. So,
0: lots of people were familiar with. Did you see that?
6: Yeah, it was a fantastic video. It was also interesting to see Rachel Reeves like that. You don't normally expect, you know, that from her.
30: They both gave as good as they got. It was good to see.
0: We're out of time once again, but we'll be back in the next hour with plenty more stories. Don't go away.
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12: 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Norah Jones, my heart is drained. 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

0: Hello and a very good morning. It's 8 o'clock. This is Mornings on Sky News. I'm Anna.
1: And I'm Leah. Thanks for starting your day with us. This is how things are looking.
0: Breaking news, at least 90 people are killed following a gas explosion at a coal mine in northern China.
1: Will the UK be hotter than the Seychelles? Temperatures are tipped to reach highs of 33 degrees in parts of the country this bank holiday weekend.
0: The family of Virginia Giuffre tells Sky News the world is listening as police investigate Andrew Mountbatten Windsor over potential claims of sex crimes.
1: Also ahead, we'll be joined by Ava Santina Evans and Ryan Sabey for our news review. We'll also have the sports with Jackie, us.
2: 5, 4, 3, ignition.
0: SpaceX launches its biggest, most powerful rocket yet on an uncrewed test flight. Hello, very good morning. Thanks for joining us here today. We're starting this morning with breaking news because at least 90 people have been killed and 9 are missing after a coal mine accident in northern China.
1: Yeah, Chinese state media says the blast happened late on Friday and around 247 workers were underground at the time. Well, let's bring in our Asia correspondent, Helen Ann Smith. Helen Ann, just tell us what you're learning here.
3: Well, look, there's a lot of details we're still not sure about exactly what happened and how it all played out. But if the figures that are being reported in state media are true, then we're looking at one of the worst coal mining disasters in China for around a decade. Remember, this is a country that is no stranger to disasters like this. So the explosion, a gas explosion, we understand, happened about 7:30 last night at the Liaoshangyu coal mine. It's a coal mine based in Shanxi province, which is a province in northern China. And state media are saying that there were some 247 people underground at the time of that explosion. They're saying that around 200 were rescued. And then the numbers really about sort of who was missing and how many have died have really sort of flip-flopped quite a bit through the course of today. It's afternoon here in China now. Certainly this morning, media were reporting that 8 had died and 38 were missing. And then as of about an hour or so ago, those numbers just jumped up to around sort of 90, over 90, we think, who might have lost their lives, possibly 9 still injured. So we're not sure exactly what accounted for that huge jump up in numbers. And we're not as sure at all about what the cause of death for people were. What a lot of state media are saying is that people have been suffering from gas inhalation and a number of people in hospital are being treated with oxygen treatments because of the sort of the breathing in of gas. We also understand that a huge rescue effort is being thrown at this. The local emergency management bureau, who are responding to it, said that in excess that 7 medical and rescue teams have been deployed with around 755 personnel involved. So a huge number of people involved in that rescue. They also said that 123 people have been admitted to hospital for treatment with 2 in a very serious condition. But you can tell just how seriously this has been taken because Xi Jinping himself has actually released a statement or instructions, if you like, on this. He's really called for no effort to be spared in the handling of this. And he also said this, which I think is notable, that he wants to see a thorough investigation and that it should be undertaken and that there should be accountability pursued in accordance with the law. And I think that's important because, look, disasters like this are not, sadly, unusual in China. And they are a cause of great sensitivity and great public anger, actually. And over the last couple of decades, there have been a lot of efforts to really up safety standards in mines. And that has resulted in results that, you know, they are less likely, less sort of common than they used to be. But there are still lax safety standards in coal mines in China, in mines and in that sort of industry. And people are very angry about that. And when they happen, the authorities really like to be seen to be taking control, to essentially say this is unacceptable. I wouldn't be surprised at all if in the coming hours, executives from that mine are arrested for pending further investigation. But look, as I said, there are a history of these types of disasters in China. But this could be one of the worst for around a decade. There was an accident back in 2009 that killed in excess of 100 people. There was another a couple of years ago where around 50 died in Inner Mongolia. So sadly, not uncommon, but this is looking like it might have been really quite a serious disaster indeed.
1: Okay. Yeah. Helen, Anne, thank you. So the rescue operation, that continues, of course, and the numbers of those dead and injured, that will continue to jump. We'll keep you across everything as it comes in.
0: Absolutely. Let's turn our attention closer to home now, because yesterday was the hottest day of the year so far at 28.4 degrees, and temperatures are tipped to continue to soar across parts of the UK this bank holiday weekend, rivaling those in Mediterranean hotspots.
1: Yeah, it's going to be a scorcher today, with 30 degrees likely to be recorded in the south of England. This is according to the Met Office.
0: So temperatures are due to climb throughout the weekend, especially in the south. Here, highs of 30 degrees are expected today, and 32 degrees tomorrow, and then it's going to peak on Monday, where we could see temperatures climb to 33 in southern England and the Midlands. Well, let's bring in our correspondent Emma Birchley now, who's in Richmond in southwest London this morning. And Emma, you're taking your jacket off. I knew it was going to happen. It's heating up there, isn't it? Last hour, you were telling us a little bit about some runners who, at the thought of running in these temperatures, is extraordinary. But have you managed to track any of them down?
2: Yeah, so just after I told you about the runners, then towards us came the first of the pack, followed by hundreds and hundreds more, heading along the Thames path towards us on their way to Brighton. Imagine looking at your weather app. The temperature begins with a 3 and you know you've got 100 kilometres to go. It doesn't sound very appealing to me, I have to say. Some of them are doing shorter journeys. Some are walking, some are running. We've just seen the 8 o'clock start go off. And there is clear advice about what you need to do when it is hot temperatures like this. And actually, it works for running and walking, but actually anything at this time of year when it's hot, when you're heading out. And joined now by Julian Risley, who's the founder of Ultra Challenge. Tell me what you put on to make sure that everyone is safe.
4: Well, our normal facilities on an event like this is about 8 rest stops, these big marquees. In every marquee we have medical facilities, lots of water, lots of hydration, sports and science electrolytes, lots of food. Then along the route we have track masters, vehicle support vehicles, and we track people on apps as well, so we know where everyone is. So that's a normal event. When the heat's like this, we put on extra facilities. That starts with good advice in advance. So we knew about this weather, a couple of few days ago. So we email everyone. We have an app, so we communicate. Bring your hats, put your sun cream on, loose clothes. Ability to carry lots of water. Yeah? And we transfer baggage for people as well so they can stock up. So water is the main thing, and what we really do on days like this is we put on extra water stops. So along the road there'll be more water.
2: So the fastest ones might do it in under 9 hours. It's hard to compute that.
4: Yeah, that's they'll be on for a bit of a course record if they do that. But there's always some real sort of seasoned professionals at the front of these events. They're open to anyone, any pace. But at the front, yes, there's some hardcore kind of ultra runners, and they'll do it in that time as well.
2: But yeah? Some will be going through the night and well into tomorrow when we know it's getting even warmer.
4: Some go right through, so they'll be doing it in 30-odd hours, 34 hours, some of the slower walkers, shall we say. Some go to halfway, they camp, yeah, and they recover a bit, and then they start again the following day, yeah, if they're on the 100, yeah.
2: Great. OK, well, good luck for the event.
4: Thank you very much.
2: So the UK Health Security Agency doesn't take any chances and puts out these heat health alerts. So we've got an amber one for much of England, not the southwest, not the north, but actually it's going to warm up across all of England and head into Scotland, Northern Ireland and Wales. And this amber health alert means that there's an increased risk of death. Health professionals have to be on the alert for people they're looking after, particularly vulnerable people or older people. And if we get 3 consecutive days of high temperatures, then you officially get into the heat wave category. So there are different thresholds that have to be met depending where you are. Here in London and around London, it's 25 degrees. So all likelihood is that we will see those 3 consecutive days. It will be a heat wave. And I said this in the last hour, but the top tip, if you were still in bed, is that if you've got a pet, a dog, if you can't put the back of your hand on the pavement for 7 seconds without going ouch, then don't take your dog out.
0: Yeah, that's really good tips. Keep your dog's paws safe and cool. Emma, thanks very much indeed. And we've been asking you for your pictures.
1: Yes.
0: Because this hot weather is relatively rare, isn't it? Nathan sent this picture in of his dog, Rab, cooling off it in the water in the seaside town of Weymouth, which looks absolutely stunning.
1: It's great, isn't it? Very Instagram ready.
0: Yeah, picture. True.
1: I like that a lot.
0: Others got a lovely pose. That's his best sign.
1: Other social medias are available. This is a personal one, actually. This is my six-year-old Lucia. Her first request after school yesterday
0: was to hose her mother down.
1: Absolutely. Yeah, exactly. I've just blow-dried my hair, by the way, so that was dangerous. But she wanted the pool. And I said, absolutely, and we'll continue this for the next couple of days too.
0: She looks very happy. Do send in your pictures, won't you, of the hot weather, wherever you are. We would like to share them. You can get in touch and email them to us at mornings@sky.uk.
1: OK, we're moving on to other news now. And the family of Virginia Giuffre have told Sky News that they've been given hope by a UK police investigation into Andrew Mountbatten Windsor over allegations of sexual misconduct.
0: Virginia Giuffre sued Andrew over claims of sexual abuse before her death last year. The former prince has always denied any wrongdoing. Our royal correspondent Laura Bundock has this report.
5: No sign of Andrew at his home on the King's private Sandringham estate. Out of sight, but still in the spotlight. And the investigation into his conduct still in the minds of the family of his accuser, Virginia Giuffre.
6: To hear that the potential of investigating sexual crimes, that is huge. It is more than what we're seeing here in this country. And it actually gives us hope.
5: After years of frustration, they have optimism and a fresh plea for potential victims to speak out.
6: We understand what it takes to come forward, the bravery, the courage. But I would also say that the world is listening in a way that it wasn't listening before.
5: Also from the US, politicians renewing their call for Andrew to come to Congress.
7: What is very discouraging and very disappointing is the fact that this is not being done on our side of the pond here in the U.S. They deserve to have justice. They deserve to be heard. And we're going to do everything that we can to ensure that they get the justice that they deserve.
5: Andrew has always strongly denied any wrongdoing.
8: Charlotte and Lily, if you're listening, make sure you're on time, please.
9: Yes.
8: Make sure you're not fighting over who's listening to what.
5: On the Isles of Scilly, there was lots of chat from Prince William on Breakfast Radio.
8: Charlotte particularly is obsessed by Taylor Swift.
5: But not a word about his uncle. It's now 3 months since this infamous image. He was the first royal to be arrested for hundreds of years. The investigation into Andrew Mountbatten Windsor continues with a wide scope, including possible sex crimes and corruption. Connected with his time as an international trade envoy, his arrest was triggered by revelations in the Epstein files, the convicted paedophile once his close friend. It is a scandal which, by association, threatens the reputation of the royal family. And it's a damaging drama the king does not enjoy. Here in Stratford to watch The Tempest, a rather telling tale of feuding brothers and a duke in exile. The police investigation into Andrew is moving and evolving, but this is a complex case and could last months, even years. Laura Bundock, Sky News.
1: Sky News has been granted rare access to one of Hezbollah's most senior politicians, Dr. Hussein Al-Haj Hassan.
0: When asked about the Lebanese government's decision to hold direct peace talks with the Israelis, he likened it to Churchill sitting down with Hitler in the middle of World War II.
1: Well, despite the ceasefire between Lebanon and Israel, fighting has continued. Six Lebanese paramedics have been killed in two Israeli strikes in the past 24 hours, according to Lebanon's health ministry.
0: Well, Iran-backed Hezbollah is proscribed by the UK as a terror organisation. And just hours after this interview, he was placed on the US sanctions list. Dr. Al-Haj Hassan spoke to our special correspondent, Alex Crawford.
9: We believe in the indirect negotiation, not direct.
10: And what difference do you think that would make?
9: Oh, it's a big difference.
10: What difference would it make, though?
9: Like the difference if Churchill meet Hitler in the middle of war.
10: And that's quite an incendiary statement.
9: It's the same.
0: Well, if you want to hear more of that interview with the senior Hezbollah MP, Dr. Hussein Al-Haj Hassan, you can scan the QR code on the right-hand side of your screen now.
1: Now, Elon Musk's SpaceX has successfully launched its biggest and most powerful rocket yet.
0: This is the Starship V3, and it blasted off from the southern tip of Texas, releasing 20 mock Starlink satellites midway through its hour-long space flight that stretched halfway around the world.
1: Yeah, the spacecraft reached its final destination as it splashed down in the Indian Ocean despite some engine trouble. It then engulfed into flames, which SpaceX said was not unexpected, with Elon Musk describing the launch and landing as epic. It certainly does look epic.
0: It does look epic. And when you see those shots, it doesn't look like a massive success, but apparently they kind of hit loads of their targets that they wanted to with this. Well, it is a test flight after all.
1: Absolutely.
0: And they were learning a lot about how it might work. But
1: quite
0: a dramatic
1: crew.
0: End. Yeah. Yes.
1: We always have to caveat that with no one
0: on board.
1: Yeah. Yeah. Impressive.
0: Stay with us. Coming up, we're going to have more on just how hot it's going to be this bank holiday weekend and why there are concerns about people's health.
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1: Well, let's get more now on our top story, the record-breaking heat that could be experienced across the country this bank holiday weekend.
0: Yeah, and the hot weather may make a cool dip in the sea or perhaps a lake seem rather inviting, but actually getting in the water could be pretty dangerous.
1: Yeah, the Met Office is warning people to just be aware of the risk of cold water shock and involuntary response that occurs when the body is unexpectedly immersed in water below 15 degrees Celsius.
0: So even when it's really hot, the sea, rivers and lakes in the UK can stay cold enough to trigger just this reaction.
20: The important thing to realise is this is the most dangerous time of the year in terms of going into the water, because although the air temperature is shot up with the heat wave, the water temperature is still very cold. It's around about 12 to 13 degrees Celsius. And we know that water temperature evokes a cold shock response, gasping, hyperventilation, sudden increase in the workload of the heart, that accounts for about 60% of the deaths we see each year going into cold waters.
0: Let's get more on water safety in temperatures like this. We can speak now to Ross McLeod, who's a water safety manager at the RNLI, who is joining us with a very beautiful backdrop there. Lots of people are going to be wanting to rush down to the beach where you are, Ross. So what should people be aware of when it comes to water safety? I mean, we've just highlighted the issue of cold temperatures, but what are the other risks that they could potentially face?
21: Good morning from Branksome-Chine Beach down here in Dorset. And as you said, it's a beautiful day and I can already see swimmers and paddlers out. And we've got the local Branksome Surf Lifesaving Club doing some training in the background. So I've got no doubt the beach is going to get really busy later on. And bodies of water across the UK, whether that's around the coast or inland. So at the RNLI and those of us at National Water Safety Forum, we want people to enjoy themselves at the water, but we want them to create happy memories and come back safe at the end of each day. So our key message really is if you want to go for a swim, head to a supervised location. So if you can find a lifeguarded beach around the coast of the UK, there are many patrolled by the RNLI, Surf Lifesaving Clubs and other organisations. And when you're there, swim between the red and yellow flags. And that's being deemed the safest area of the beach that day. And that's where the lifeguards will be watching. So if the worst was to happen and you needed assistance, there'll be someone there to help you out. So it's really around making the right decisions around having a little bit of supervision, if possible, particularly when you're there with young people and children.
1: Ross, it is looking brilliant where you are. You can just see behind your shoulder there that a swimmer's decided to brave the cold and go for a lovely swim. Should we talk about cold water shock and what it does to the body? Because most people will assume, you know, if you can swim, you're OK.
21: It's a fair assumption, but as Mike said in the previous interview, cold water shock can affect even the strongest of swimmers, and particularly if you're not in the water very often. And at this time of year, understandably, lots of people are going to head down to the coast. But I'm sure many of them won't have been in the sea this year at all, and maybe haven't been in open water at all. So cold water shock is a physiological reaction. So it doesn't matter how strong you are. When you get a sudden change in skin temperature from going to what will be 25, 30 degrees today, air temperature, to 10 to 12 degrees in the water, that can cause a really powerful reaction to your body. So it can cause uncontrollable gasping, it can send your heart rate and your blood pressure up. And that can lead to

0: arms. So we talk about putting your head back with your ears in the water, extending your arms and legs and just relaxing and trying to control your breathing. And we all float in different ways. So don't worry if your legs sink, you might have to do a bit of treading water. But the key thing is just to float until help arrives or you feel like you're able to self-rescue.
1: And does the same apply if you get caught in a riptide as well? I mean, I go down to Devon and Cornwall quite often and people do talk about the dangers of riptides where you get pulled out to sea. What's your advice in that situation if someone was caught up in one of those?
0: Yeah, so the advice around floating absolutely works in a rip current or if you're struck in a strong current or a tide. And we've had lots of examples over the last few years where we've been sending this advice out. Over 50 people now have contacted the RNLI to say, I heard or saw this message. I subsequently got into trouble and that was enough to help keep me calm long enough to be rescued or self-rescued. So whether you're stuck in a rip current, whether you fall off a boat or find yourself in difficulty, you get tired out, float is absolutely something to remember. But if you do see somebody else in the water, maybe you've stood on the beach in Devon and you see someone that you think is in trouble, the best thing you can do is remember the message phone, float, throw. So quite simply dial 999. And if you're at the coast, you're asking for the Coast Guard. Encourage that person to float onto their back and relax, and then throw them a piece of public rescue equipment or anything you've got to hand that floats.
2: And Ross, just to wrap up, I mean, it looks stunning. I can't overstate that enough. But your checklist for anyone heading out to the beach over this really scorching bank holiday weekend, what would be your top tips?
0: The top tips would be to go to a lifeguarded location and swim between the red and yellow flags. Remember, float to live in an emergency and around how to call for help for somebody else. So phone, float, throw. But just, we want people to have a great time. So make the most of the beautiful British coastline that we've got and all the beautiful spots in land. But just have a little think about what could go wrong and have those steps front of mind, because we want you to create happy memories and come back and enjoy yourselves in and around the water.
2: Yeah, top stuff.
1: Yeah, really good advice. And Ross, I hope you're heading in there yourself in a bit.
0: Absolutely. I'll certainly be going for a paddle.
1: Excellent. That's definitely safe. OK, Ross, thanks very much indeed. And good luck today. Have a good day. Thanks very much indeed.
0: Thank you.
1: Let's have a closer look at the weather in detail, shall we?
3: Dinner under the stars tonight?
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1: Well, despite a little bit of rain overnight, much of the country can look forward to a sunny and very warm bank holiday weekend, possibly record-breaking. So the good weather looks set to last well into next week, although the highest temperatures will gradually shift towards the west. This morning, any remaining cloud and rain in the southeast will clear to leave a fine sunny day for most of the country. Low cloud and sea mist over Irish sea coast will burn off slowly, whilst cloud over western Scotland will give a little bit of patchy drizzle.
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2: Yeah, talking of sunshine, Jackie is looking sensational in yellow. I'd say it's like a baby yellow.
6: One day year outing, this outfit. It's not warm enough any other time.
1: It's pretty cold in here.
6: Yeah, let's
1: be honest.
6: Yeah, I'm regretting it anyway. Although it looks quite sunny. It's going to be really hot at Wembley, I think.
2: If that
6: match goes to extra time, I think. Kind of fear for those players. If you don't know what's going on today, it is a big, big match worth, they say, £200 million. It is the Championship playoff for a place in the Premier League. It's been mired in controversy after Southampton were kicked out for Spygate. It's been a real roller coaster a few weeks for Middlesbrough. Kim Hellberg and his side will face the Hull side today in that match at Wembley. And we're going to hear from him and we're going to hear from Hull next.
7: The best thing about being a Sky News journalist...
8: Hi, darling.
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7: ...is being a Sky News journalist.
10: You said to people, I'm not coming back for more, but you have come back for more.
11: Well, let's kick off.
7: And make a statement.
10: What can our Prime Minister say to you to not impose tariffs?
12: He's coming out!
11: What more do you need?

0: So Jackie's back, and we've got the papers in a moment. We've been looking at all the front pages, but all over the back pages, actually on some of the front pages as well, is Thomas Tuchel's World Cup squad announcement yesterday.
1: It's been a crazy week for sport and football in particular. I mean, so much has happened this week, and it seems like when Arsenal, you know, were confirmed as champions on Tuesday, that feels like miles away to me, happened weeks ago. So many other things have happened since then. But yeah, Thomas Tuchel, eagerly awaited press conference. Who's in? Who's out? There were some real surprises in there, I think, that a lot of the football writers went, huh? What? Yeah. Ivan Toney? Really? And yeah, he obviously has his reasons, his rationale, his theory of how he's going to put this group together as a, you know, a family almost. They've all got a click and all the personalities have got to work, as well as the football working as well. And when Harry Maguire came out and on, you know, very publicly the day before said, you know, I'm not included, and he was upset about it, and he pretty much said,
0: shocked and gutted or something.
1: Yes,
0: or something like that,
1: I could have done a job. Tuchel said, well, that was unnecessary.
0: Yeah.
1: It was just like, shouldn't have done that.
2: He's very straight talking, isn't he?
1: He's extremely blunt. Which makes life interesting. I think it's going to be a very interesting World Cup. Today, though, I mean, my goodness, you've already said the weather's going to be really hot, very, very, very hot at Wembley. I think it was Heathrow was the hottest place in England yesterday. Today's the playoff final. That match is extremely important because the winner of that match will go up and play in the Premier League next season. That is worth around about £200 million, maybe more, because of the TV money and the sponsorships and all of that. Middlesbrough against Hull. It was going to be Southampton who beat Middlesbrough, but Spygate happened and they were kicked out. And you sort of feel as well that it's not the end of this. So if Hull don't win this, and they were always in it, if they don't win it, they're going to possibly take legal action themselves over the fact that they didn't know who they were going to play. They had not enough time to prepare. There's many arguments. The whole thing is a little bit of a mess. And I mean, just thinking to myself, maybe we don't need the playoffs. Maybe the person who finishes third just goes up. Mm. One, two, three, up.
0: You miss the drama, though.
1: You miss the drama and a very big money-spinning opportunity for all of the four teams that are involved. There is that.
0: Yeah.
1: But, I mean, it's been a mess.
0: The players might think, I'd rather have a lolly and sit in the paddling pool. It's going to be slackers.
1: Well, it's quite a stressful day as well. Nobody wants to make a mistake.
0: Yeah.
1: Nobody wants to be the one that costs their side the opportunity for £200 million bumper payday. Anyway, that's what we're going to be talking about this morning. We're going to hear from both managers next.
3: How would you describe James Milner, the person?
4: Boring.
5: I went there probably thinking the same as everyone else, the boring James Milner, anything but...
6: Dry English humour.
7: He's always the last man standing on a night out.
6: He's got another side to him.
7: Doesn't drink, but he's there to the end. If you leave early, you're getting stick.
5: Obviously, the parody account got set up.
8: It was one pre-season, it came out. Whoever it is, we still don't know.
5: He counted that, didn't he? Unassuming, humble, great fun, great to be around, incredible company.
4: A very unique player and a unique person.
9: James is a wonderful player, an outstanding footballer, but players get linked consistently here.
10: He knows what the club thinks about him, and we will wait for his decision.
11: I had 2 years left, and I was looking to stay at the club when the contract didn't come, and then eventually a contract came, and it was effectively a pay cut. You know, in the end, the club offered something which was probably at the time when I'd made my mind up was right at the end, whereas the mindset originally was to stay. It got to a point where it was like, well, might be better off going.
12: I think at that time, it would have been coming to the end of Steven Gerrard's time, hearing that James Milner was going to become available because he hadn't renewed with City. He was certainly, you know, right at the top of our list of key targets to go after. I got a phone call from Matthew who said, James, I'd like you to come out to his house and just spend some time with you, which I'd never kind of had that before. I'd met with players and agents, obviously, for lots of different deals. But James was very keen that I went out and spent some time out of his house with him and Amy, his wife. And I felt like I and Liverpool Football Club were being interviewed by James.
11: I know how I'm going to be when I go there. I'm going to give absolutely everything to whatever club I'm playing for. I'm going to give them everything I have every single day on and off the field. For me, it's what's your intentions and what's the plan, and you know, you're saying this to get me there, but is this going to happen?
13: Rodgers has spent more than £70 million on transfers this summer. One player who's arguably impressed most on tour, though, didn't cost a penny.
14: I've been fortunate to play for a lot of big clubs in my career, and with that comes pressure, and that's what you want. You want to be playing at the top level with and against the best players.
4: Millie's such a good laugh around the dressing room, always one of the lads, but when it's time to be serious and time to work, and then he's on another level, really. So he had a really good balance. He's very much black or white, to be fair.
15: He set the standards in training. I think I seen that from the first day I trained with him. He was the one that demanded standards. He was the one that if anyone wasn't quite at it, they would get told that they weren't. Every day that I trained with James Milner, I don't think he was ever below par.
7: We clicked at Liverpool. We both got an English mindset. We both want to work hard. We both enjoy running off the ball. I don't enjoy slide tackles as much as him.
15: He brought relentlessness. He was one of the reasons why, even when we went behind or we took a knock, that we would get back into the game.
12: He's like the Swiss Army knife of players, isn't he? You're always trying to add, you know, key pieces to the jigsaw. And I think over my time there, I very much felt that we were building towards success rather than expecting it. James and his experience and, you know, his success at Man City, they were all key parts of why he was a great choice for Liverpool.
16: Always liked him. One of the biggest LFC legends of my time, I can tell you. Without James Milner, nothing of the success we had in last years would have happened. One of the best players and characters I ever met in my life.
7: He was a huge ally for Jürgen. I was speaking to Jürgen only a couple of weeks ago about how we didn't just have James Milner. There was your Robertsons, your Hendersons, you know, myself. This was like before the Virgil and the Alissons. I think there was just so many natural leaders within that team. It must have been a dream for a manager.
15: Millie used to do, not a speech before the game, but he used to always be shouting in the change room and things, and I think the players got a lot out of it, but I think Klopp loved it.
4: The relationship he had with Jürgen, with other staff members, the influence was huge.
15: If Millie missed a game due to injury or illness, which wasn't very often, but if he did, then, you know, you could always see Klopp was a bit lost without Millie's words before a game.
11: I was fortunate because I came through at 16, so young. If you come through at 21, by the time you've played 5 or 6 years, you're 27 and you're seen as a senior player. I was 5, 6, 7 years in and I was 21, 22. So by the time I got to 30, I had all these years where I felt like more of a senior player than I actually was. I just remember the first getting there, and it was the year we nearly won the league, And I'd been on the other side of that, and we had won the league, and it was a bit of a hangover. And that was the first thing for me that I thought, we have to get rid of this talk. Jürgen came in. And then it took off again.
17: Back on top in England. And for the very first time, the pride of the Premier League.
15: He was one of the huge driving forces for us to be successful in that time. Obviously vice-captain at the time, him and the captain just drove us forward, and every game was a cup final, and I think you've seen that with our performances.
4: Me and him had this like good cop, bad cop relationship in terms of like certain things that would need to happen around the team or the group, and we worked that really well together. I felt like he helped me so much, massively.
7: I remember me and him having breakfast like the morning after we won the Champions League with it on the table next to us, and just seeing how wild he was around the bus tour at the front. You knew he'd done it before because he knew exactly where the best seat in the house was. It's the same with the trophy launch. He knows not to get caught up in the riffraff in the middle. He's like to the front, on the side, like almost out of the way. Just how he likes it. He doesn't like being centre of attention.
4: A very unique player and a unique person.
11: The dream was to achieve pretty much what we did achieve, and you know, what are the odds on that happening? Pretty low, I suppose, in football. So to be able to go there and do it, and then what we did achieve was a dream, really, in terms of, you know, things panning out, what's the best case scenario here, and probably stayed obviously a lot longer than I thought I would when I signed at 30 or whatever.
13: Brighton have confirmed that James Milner is now officially their player.
11: I just felt like I had more to give still. Felt like I could play, and everyone you speak to says you can play as long as you can. That's everyone who...
1: Oh, I forgot to say as well, we've got Alan Smith joining us.
0: Oh, great.
1: Sky commentator, former Arsenal striker. I bet he's in a good mood.
0: Yes, like you.
1: A bit like me. Yes, later, next hour.
18: Still to come on Sky News, we'll be discussing the stories making news today with Ava Santina Evans and Ryan Sabey.
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29: I've been waiting for this for 2 years. It doesn't feel like a big homecoming.
30: It was never going to be pretty. War isn't pretty.
18: Well, let's begin our news review now. This morning we're joined by politics editor at Politics Joe, Ava Santina Evans, and deputy political editor at The Sun, Ryan Sabey. Great to have your company this Saturday.
31: Hello,
18: thanks
31: hello.
18: So much. Should we kick off with the front page of the Daily Mail? So Burnham plots new tax raid on Middle England. Who wants to kick off on this?
32: Yeah.
33: Ava, go for it.
32: Well, this is, it's looking at moving towards a land value levy. So it's a, sort of an annual rate that would be charged to you, you'd be taxed on the land that you live on, rather in lieu of paying stamp duty every time you move. And so it's a, sure. it's looking at sort of like, you know, mobility. You've got a lot of people around the country who perhaps are a couple who might live in a five-bedroom house when their children have left and they don't move. And a big reason why they don't move is because stamp duty is so high. And mm-hmm. so it wouldn't be economic for them to do so. So this is sort of about getting people to move, maybe downsize, so that younger families can have an opportunity to live in those homes. We've got a huge problem in this country with house building. There simply aren't enough homes. And you've got a lot of people who've got two children who are living in two bedrooms, you know, which is not ideal if you've got two children. So it's a way to get things moving. Mm.
18: Do you remember during the pandemic when the stamp duty, well, a certain price of house was frozen? That was one of the only ways that actually I could move house, because otherwise it would have been impossible. possible to do that. So, you know, when we look at this sort of tax issue, it's not just young people, it's families trying to...
32: No, it is. And it's trying to get that mobility, yes. You know, you're trying to get some movement in. But the problem with that stamp duty freeze as well is it actually increased house prices.
18: Yeah, you know, it made a false economy.
32: It did, yeah, which is... And, you know, those house prices, unfortunately, don't tend to come down in the way that they do accrue in value. So it's very difficult, I think, particularly if you're a first-time buyer. That threshold was not... it was raised by Rachel Reeves. It wasn't... The reduction wasn't kept in place. And that's, you know, incredibly difficult.
0: But the issue about council tax has been raised a number of times, hasn't it? And the fact that houses haven't been valued, the original values were...
2: 1991. Goes back a long time.
0: Yeah, a long time. So, you know, are we due a revaluation?
2: Definitely overdue. I think the amount of work that goes into re-evaluating them would take a long, long time. Again, the land value tax, that has kind of come up before as well. Actually, getting on and implementing it is going to be the difficult thing. But I think one thing that Andy Burnham is trying to do here is to just try and sort of set himself apart or just come up with some new sort of newish kind of policies that the current government aren't pushing ahead with. So he's trying to, appeal to, you know, he's got his eye on the long game, which is to try and be Prime Minister. And depending on the timeline of how long Keir Starmer stays there, it could be that Andy Burnham is there in just a matter of weeks. It could be over the summer or something. You know.
0: Yeah, I mean, obviously there's the Makerfield by-election.
18: Yes.
0: And just to remind everyone, you can see the list of all the candidates on our website, but let's just show you, just to remind you who has declared so far in that by-election. You can see the candidates there for Labour, Reform UK, the Conservatives, the Liberal Democrats, the official monster-raving Loony Party and Restore Britain. It's over the page. There.
32: No green.
18: Yes.
32: Yeah.
0: They're yet to
32: still deciding.
0: Yeah.
32: Yes.
0: I think that's right. So let's turn to the time, shall we? This is a fascinating story about it's Alan Milburn's review, isn't it, of what we do about the large numbers of unemployed young people. What exactly is he saying? What's his
2: conclusion? Well, one of the things that he's been looking at this for the best part of. Sort of 6 months or a year or so, is working out why there are just so many young people not in employment or training. And why is this? Why is that number just kept sort of steadily increasing? It seems like it has gone up since the pandemic. And one of the things that he's looking at is that he thinks that smartphones, social media has had a real, real issue with it. And one of the reasons why stress and anxiety has gone up is because people in their younger generation, 16 to 24, are spending so many hours a day on it. And also not only spending a lot of time during the day, but it's also between midnight and 3 a.m. when they think they're on it. So they're not, you know, getting enough sleep. They're not going to be ready for the workplace. So I think this, he's going to tell some home truths, I think, this week to not just this government, but also previous governments about how this problem has just slowly but surely crept up. And it's trying to get those young people used to the workplace to actually, you know, have the discipline of getting up in the morning, clocking on, engaging with other people, teamwork, because it just seems like this generation, as much as they're connected on their smartphones, they're almost disconnected from the wider world.
18: You know, if we look back to the pandemic, what's that, 6 years ago now, everyone's working from home, kids are off school, and the implications of that are still being felt now. We're only touching the sides of it, and this is one of them. Mm. And he's talking about, isn't he, Ava, how the current concoction of what we're dealing with has the potential to write off a whole generation. Mm. And I look at my kids and I can see what they missed during lockdown, whether it's catching measles and, you know, those usual things, or university students who paid a shed load of money and then were at home, essentially. And so this is actually quite huge.
32: Or locked in university halls, as happened to one of my family members. But, you know, a lot of my friends are teachers as well, and they say, you know, they're senior school teachers, and the children that are coming through that system now are completely unsocialised. You know, we're heading into exam season, and the anxiety that you see in pupils now, they say, is like nothing they've ever seen before. Things like having to walk into an exam room and find their name, for example, on a desk, that that's one of their... This is going to sound sort of rather pedantic, I think, to many viewers.
3: Is that because the anxiety levels are already high because of the social media pressures?
32: Yeah, or not being used to being in rooms full of, like, other pupils, not being used to socialising. Mm. I mean, the effects of this, I think we're only sort of on the cusp of what we're going to see. And particularly as well, you know, that there's a lot of benefits to working from home. But if you are a graduate who goes straight into a working from home position and you never end up being in an office, that happened to a lot of people during COVID, you're never going to quite understand the office politics, and that's going to have a huge detrimental effect on you socially, possibly for the rest of your life.
3: But I think the thing that jumps out for me from this article is the fact that he's not blaming young people. He's saying they're not faking it, they're not snowflakes, they need support.
5: I think that's important also,
3: because you don't want that narrative that it's their fault somehow. What is he saying about welfare? Because this is going to be a really difficult political issue.
2: I think the welfare system needs to be set up so people can actually, you know, aspire, or there is an opportunity within workplaces to actually sort of learn on the job, as it were. So companies need to have the right incentives to take on apprenticeships, take on people on work experience. And if you can do that, you then make sure that, you know, hopefully a large percentage of these young people don't go on to welfare and stay on welfare, because those bills just rack up. You know, the welfare bill is going to, you know, spiral over the coming years.
32: Not having that cliff edge, you know, if you are on welfare and then say you take up a paid position, your payments immediately stop. Mm-hmm. Perhaps having that sort of that slope into work. Mm. I mean, it does sound like mollycoddling, you know, but you want to give people an opportunity. Go and try it, and if it doesn't work for you, then the stabilisers are still available.
2: Mm. One of the things that they also say in this, that it seems like workplaces in the years to come will have to have a lot more pastoral care just to get people, you know, ready to go into the office and make sure they stay there. So workplaces are going to have to adapt to this generation as well.
3: Can we leap onto something that doesn't look so serious by the headline, but... correct me if I'm wrong. It says William spread doubts about the late Queen's scones.
32: I thought you were going to go into the war story.
3: That's how we'll get
32: them into work.
3: I leapt over war games into scones.
32: Yes. Okay. So this is William, Prince William. He gave a radio interview this week in which he revealed that the late Queen put cream on her scone before jam.
3: Okay.
32: This is very exciting. What actually is most exciting about this is if you just peer up on the Times page here, you'll see the story about the police struggling on the former Prince Andrew case. There was no mention of Andrew during that radio interview. It was all very light and fluffy. The Prince is attempting to appeal to a younger generation, to a younger audience. There have been sort of rumours that there are concerns that perhaps the younger generations aren't monarchists in the way that their parents were, and this could lead to the monarchy becoming obsolete, perhaps, which is why he's sort of attempting to socialise a little bit more.
3: That's interesting. And do you think that will work? He was talking about his family quite a lot, wasn't he?
2: Yeah, no, I think so. And I think he's a different approach. And I think you saw Kate in Italy over the past week or so, just trying to sort of, you know, reach another audience and just sort of, you know, get her sort of charity work out there. But I'm very interested in it. It's the Devonian way for doing the scones rather than the Cornwall way.
3: I never know which one. But I mean, you know, he's dividing the country there, isn't he? You know,
2: exactly.
3: Down on one side.
2: It's one of the royal chefs who said it was the other way. So William has actually corrected him and said it's the Devon way.
32: Is there a reason for that? Like, is it more porous if you use cream? I don't know. What's the difference?
3: There's any science.
2: Just don't get involved in that debate.
5: Sidestep that one, Ava, for now. Okay, how about this? Why being a savvy saver puts you streets ahead in the dating game? Who's going to explain this? It's in the Daily Telegraph.
2: Well, I think if you're a bit more thrifty, you've got more chance of actually sort of catching, you know, getting a date.
3: saying if you're richer, you're more...
2: Yeah, I think if you're sort of careful with your finances, it's far more attractive. And if you are a bit more sort of looser with your money and not as careful, it's a bit of a turn-off. So maybe things have really changed.
32: Yeah. It's got to be something about the cost of living crisis, isn't it? It's got to be, you know, it really is probably linked to the first story that we were talking about with Alan Milburn, you know, that people just don't have any money. The common conversation that you have with friends who are dating now is who pays on the first date.
5: Oh, I hate that.
32: Yeah. Internet law will have you believe that a man, you know, if you're in a you're on a heterosexual date, a man should always pay.
5: Sure.
32: And then I think that but most young women would rather it split on the first date. Yeah. I think that's the...
5: I'm there with you on that one.
0: I'm with you as well. They're saying here, for many, being good with money signals reliability and forward thinking, which are qualities people want in a lasting relationship.
2: I think it's good. I don't trust my wife with the bills. I sort them all out. And all in my name. So they put in her name, it will never get sorted. So. Oh,
0: if she's watching, you might have all sorts of trouble when you get home.
5: Totally. If I was in the dating game right now, I'd be really quite poor because I'm the one that's a spender in my household.
32: Yeah, I'm a big spender. I'd rather have the, you know, you want to try before you buy. You don't want to like go in there and like, I don't know, like you don't want the expectation, do you? You want to, you know, turn up, put your even share in.
0: Exactly. No real commitment at the early stages. Yeah. Great to have you here this morning. Thanks so much for coming and taking us through the papers. I'll see you again soon. And we've got top.
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0: Hello and a very good morning. It's 9 o'clock. This is Mornings on Sky News. I'm Anna.
1: And I'm Leah. Thanks for starting your day with us. This is how things are looking.
0: At least 90 people are killed following a gas explosion at a coal mine in northern China.
1: And will the UK be hotter than the Seychelles? Temperatures are tipped to reach highs of 33 degrees in parts of the country this bank holiday weekend.
0: The family of Virginia Giuffre tells Sky News the world is listening as police investigate Andrew Mountbatten Windsor over potential claims of sex crimes.
1: Also ahead, celebrating the rebel princess, we look at why Queen Victoria's goddaughter was so important to the suffragette movement.
2: 5, 4, 3, ignition.
0: SpaceX launches its biggest, most powerful rocket yet on an uncrewed test flight.
1: Hello, very good morning to you. Thanks for your company this Saturday. We do have a developing story to bring you. At least 90 people have been killed and 9 people are missing. This is after a coal mine accident in northern China.
0: Yeah, Chinese state media is saying that the blast happened late on Friday night and that around 247 workers were underground at the time. So let's get some details. We can talk to our Asia correspondent, Helen Ann Smith, now. Morning to you, Helen Ann. What details do we have?
3: We're still very much trying to piece together what happened. Details still a little bit scant, but this is shaping up to be China's worst mining disaster in a decade. And this is a country that sadly is no stranger to these type of industrial disasters. So what we know is that there was a gas explosion at the Liaoshenyu coal mine about 7:30 last night. Now, the coal mine's in Shanxi province. That's in northern China. It's an area where there's a lot of mining, a lot of industrial activity. And look, state media told us initially that there was about 247 people underground when that happened. They initially said that 200 or so were rescued, that 8 had died, and that 38 were still missing. And then a little later in the day, sort of roughly mid-afternoon here local time, those numbers suddenly jumped up. And there wasn't really an explanation as to why suddenly there were so many more dead than the initial quota of missing, if you like. So we're really not clear exactly what happened, exactly what caused the deaths, and what exactly is going on. One state media organisation has done an interview with a miner who managed to escape, and this gives a little bit of an insight into just how terrifying this must have been. The man said that they were underground and that they heard this massive boom, he said there was a gust of wind that was so strong it knocked them to the ground, it knocked their helmets off, and that it caused many people to pass out, and that when they came to, it was just blackness and dust, and he managed to escape by sort of crawling out through a tunnel. So it must have been a truly terrifying experience for those people caught up in it. What we know is that there is a massive rescue operation underway. The local emergency bureau is saying that at least 6 medical and rescue teams involved, with in excess of 750 people in medical and rescue capacities, all involved with that effort. We know that at least 100 people admitted to hospital, many, it seems, with sort of injuries related to gas inhalation, we understand. So clearly a very, very big disaster unfolding. And the scale of it, probably referenced in a sense by the fact that Xi Jinping himself, the president of China, of course, has actually released instructions. He's called for no effort to be spared in the rescue of people. He said that he wants the handling to be sort of proper and upright. And crucially, he said this, and I think it's worth just making reference to it. He said that he wants accountability pursued in accordance with the law. Now, that's important, I think, because, as I said, China, sadly, is no stranger to these type of industrial disasters. And there has been a huge effort from the government over the last decade or so to really try and stamp down on lax safety practices in things like coal mines, to try and make these type of incidents less likely and less common. And that has, to a degree, had some impact, but they do still happen. And it's worth saying that certainly people in China, I feel, there's a very sore point about the sort of lax safety standards. People often become very angry when these sort of incidents occur. And already there's questions about the coal mine in this particular case. Some local media reporting that they'd already been fined twice, at least, for lax safety standards. Other reports saying that there was a carbon monoxide alarm, that carbon monoxide levels had reached too high. So lots of rumours circulating. We're not entirely sure how much of that can be stood up at the moment, but clearly a lot of questions to be answered for sure. And certainly the authorities here want to be seen to be doing everything they can.
0: Helen Ann, thanks very much indeed. And I know you're keeping across that story and we'll fill us in on any developments. Thanks so much for now.
1: Now, yesterday saw the hottest day, didn't it,
2: yeah.
1: Of the year so far. It was 28.4 degrees and temperatures, well, they're tipped to continue to soar across parts of the UK this bank holiday weekend, rivaling those in Mediterranean hotspots.
0: Yep, it's going to be a scorcher. 30 degrees likely to be recorded in the south of England, according to the Met Office.
1: Yeah, temperatures will climb throughout the weekend, especially in the south, and there'll be highs of 30 degrees, which is expected today, and then 32 degrees tomorrow, and then it will peak on Monday, where we could see temperatures climb to 33 in southern England and the Midlands.
0: Well, the hottest ever day in May was 32.8 degrees, which was recorded both in 1922 and then again in 1944.
1: And the temperature for the hottest ever bank holiday record is 33.3 degrees. Will we see that smashed this weekend? Who knows? Let's talk to our correspondent, Emma Birchley, who's in Richmond in southwest London this morning. It's hotting up, isn't it, Emma?
4: It really is. I can feel the sun burning down. The last group of runners and walkers have just set off at 9 o'clock on a journey. For some, it will be 100 kilometres all the way to Brighton. They had a little warm-up first. I'm not sure it was entirely necessary, and they are going to really feel the effects of the heat. Now, when you have an ultra marathon like this ultra challenge, you always have welfare tents along the way with food, drink, there's first aid, but they have put on more water stations along the way, people being advised to have their hats on to keep covered up to make sure they've got the sun cream on. And that is something, of course, that is true for anyone heading out today. Because we have got these incredibly hot temperatures, and actually they're going to be getting hotter as the weekend goes on. It means at the moment that the UK Health Security Agency has put in place an amber heat health alert for much of England. So not the southwest or the north, but actually as the days go on, it will be getting hotter all the way across the country. And that amber health alert means that there is a risk to life. It means that there has to be extra care taken of people within social care, maybe patients in the NHS, the vulnerable, the elderly in particular. And there are also slightly less high-grade warnings in for much of the rest of the country. So yellow health alerts there too. And we are now looking to see whether we'll end up by the end of the bank holiday weekend actually hitting official heat wave thresholds. So that means that you have to have three consecutive days where certain thresholds are met. Now, for London, for much of the southeast and around London, that's 28 degrees. It then goes down and 25 if you're in Scotland, for example. So you need 3 days of that and then you're officially in a heat wave. And that figure of 33.3 degrees is the hottest bank holiday there's been on record in the UK. That was set in August. So those who like to think about records will be looking carefully at the temperature gauges on Monday to see if that record will be beaten. But it's just really about being sensible. There will be lots of people loving this weather. But if you're taking your dog out, maybe now you've left it too long, you need to go out much later on. There is a rule. If you can't put your back of your hand on the pavement for 7 seconds without going ouch, then you don't want to be taking your dog out for a walk.
1: Okay, Emma, thank you so much. Hopefully get some shade and a cool drink, potentially. This is Primrose Hill, looking fabulous. We've got some runners there, people heading out early enough to enjoy the sunshine, just in the distance, perhaps some dog walkers too. So hopefully this is peak time before it gets too hot for them to have that walk. It gets too hot.
0: Yeah, this is basically the other side of London, isn't it? Richmond in southwest London. This is North London with that great view of the London skyline there in Primrose Hill. It looks idyllic, doesn't it? No one looks too hot and sweaty just yet.
1: And, you know, what are we? We're 9:10. The official advice is to stay out of direct sunlight between 11 and around 3 o'clock when it's at its peak. Sun cream, an absolute must, people. And just try and enjoy it sensibly.
0: Very really? Good advice, absolutely.
1: My mother advice.
0: Yeah, no, I've written it down.
1: So we'll leave those lovely pictures there in North London for now. Moving on.
0: Now, the family of Virginia Giuffre have told Sky News they've been given hope by a UK police investigation into Andrew Mountbatten-Windsor over allegations of sexual misconduct.
1: Yeah, Virginia Giuffre sued Andrew over claims of sexual abuse before her death last year. The former prince has denied any wrongdoing. Our royal correspondent Laura Bondoc has this report.
2: No sign of Andrew at his home on the King's private Sandringham estate. Out of sight, but still in the spotlight. And the investigation into his conduct still in the minds of the family of his accuser, Virginia Giuffre.
5: To hear that the potential of investigating sexual crimes, that is huge. It is more than what we're seeing here in this country. And it actually gives us hope.
2: After years of frustration, they have optimism and a fresh plea for potential victims to speak out.
5: We understand what it takes to come forward, the bravery, the courage. But I would also say that the world is listening in a way that it wasn't listening before.
2: Also from the US, politicians renewing their call for Andrew to come to Congress.
6: What is very discouraging and very disappointing is the fact that this is not being done on our side of the pond here in the U.S. They deserve to have justice. They deserve to be heard. And we're going to do everything that we can to ensure that they get the justice that they deserve.
2: Andrew has always strongly denied any wrongdoing.
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7: Charlotte particularly is obsessed by Taylor Swift.
2: But not a word about his uncle.
7: It was amazing.
2: It's now 3 months since this infamous image. He was the first royal to be arrested for hundreds of years. The investigation into Andrew Mountbatten-Windsor continues with a wide scope, including possible sex crimes and corruption, connected with his time as an international trade envoy. His arrest was triggered by revelations in the Epstein files, the convicted paedophile once his close friend. It is a scandal which, by association, threatens the reputation of the royal family. And it's a damaging drama the King does not enjoy. Here in Stratford to watch The Tempest, a rather telling tale of feuding brothers and a duke in exile. The police investigation into Andrew is moving and evolving, but this is a complex case and could last months, even years. Laura Bundock, Sky News.
0: Well, let's talk now to India McTaggart, who's entertainment and royal correspondent at The Telegraph. Morning to you, India. Thanks for chatting to us today. So, Virginia Giuffre's family, we heard them there saying the world's now listening like it wasn't before, and they're really keeping the pressure up. What does that all mean, do you think, for the broader royal family?
9: I mean, I think there was one thing in particular that I thought Amanda Roberts said in that interview, which is that the UK is doing more than the US. And I think that's true. I think there are active police investigations going on. It marks a difference than the US Oversight House Committee, which is sort of conducting these almost performative hearings. And I feel as if the family are just saying, you know, we appreciate that the UK is taking this with the seriousness that it is, you know, and actively widening the scope of the investigation into Andrew now, which is, you know, a major escalation that rhetorically and institutionally. And of course, you know, I think for the royal family and what it means for them is that this could be a bit of an ever expanding investigation, you know, wide ranging from corruption to sexual misconduct. And that reputationally is of course an issue, and it's already marked the king's reign. I mean, we saw when he was going to the US for the diplomatic relations, to repair the diplomatic relations between the US and the UK, that a lot of pressure was put on him to meet with Epstein victims. And, you know, of course, he couldn't prejudice the current inquiries going on, and the royal family can't be seen to sort of have these optics that maybe imply guilt, or that maybe would influence witness testimony. But, you know, of course, he's done so much already. He's exiled his brother from his home. He's cut him off from all the trappings of royal life. He's made a statement about his thoughts being with the victims. Camilla has done more for victims of sexual and domestic abuse than any member of the royal family before her. So really, you know, there's not much else for them to do to protect their reputation. The investigation now just has to unfold.
1: But it does speak to potentially how all of what's playing out could potentially shape public reaction to the royal family, potentially. And I wonder on that basis whether we will at some point hear more from the royal family.
9: I think for now it's quite clear that they probably won't delve into this any further. They've already made, you know, as I said, the statements that they've made. And, you know, the king has already said he will support the police investigation. The royal household will support the police investigation in any way that they can. There's, I think, 9 or 10 forces looking into Epstein-related investigations now, or allegations or questions. So there are a lot of active proceedings. And I think the royal family, for now, are letting that sort of take its course and are supporting that in the way that they can. But as I said, I think they have done a lot more. I mean, if you compare it to the Queen's reign, where Virginia Giuffre's sort of lawsuit was just settled quietly with no admission of liability and no admission of wrongdoing. You know, Andrew still denies any wrongdoing. It marks a big difference, the King's approach.
0: He, as we know, has stepped back from public duties. He did some time ago. He's been forced to move out of his home as well. What is he doing now? Do we know?
9: Not much. Not much. He's effectively living in exile in Sandringham. I mean, there are theories that, you know, eventually, you know, pending what happens with this investigation, he might move one day. He might just live abroad. I mean, you know, no one really knows what might happen. You know, he was arrested, as we know, on his 66th birthday and taken in to police custody for almost 12 hours. And it remains to be seen now that they've widened, Thames Valley Police have widened the scope of the investigation. This could go on for many months. You know, they're poring over thousands of documents, millions in the Epstein files in general. And we have 3 million more from the files to be released. So this is really the problem. It's this sort of drip feed of information from across the Atlantic, from the UK, from the investigation. You know, we had the first files related to his time as trade envoy released by the government recently this week. And that was really telling as well, because journalists have been trying to get to those files for quite some time with freedom of information requests. So it's sort of this drip feed of more and more information of Epstein's network, of Andrew's association with it, of, you know, and even for survivors as well. This will be a constant drip feed. So I think everyone's just sort of acting on the information that they have at the time, as the king has done and as the royal family at large has done with Andrew too, with the Epstein files and their reaction to it based off of that.
0: Well, India McTaggart, always good to chat to you. Thanks very much indeed for joining us this morning. We appreciate it. Thank you.
9: Thank you.
1: Now, Sky News has been granted rare access to one of Hezbollah's most senior politicians, Dr. Hussein Al-Haj Hassan.
0: When asked about the Lebanese government's decision to hold direct peace talks with the Israelis, he likened it to Churchill sitting down with Hitler in the middle of World War II.
1: Well, despite the ceasefire between Lebanon and Israel, fighting has continued. 6 Lebanese paramedics have been killed in 2 Israeli strikes in the past 24 hours, according to Lebanon's health ministry. Iran's backed Hezbollah is proscribed by the UK as a terror organisation. And just hours after his interview, he was placed on the US sanctions list. Well, Dr. Al-Haj Hassan spoke to our special correspondent, Alex Crawford.
8: We believe in the indirect negotiation, not direct.
10: And what difference do you think that would make?
8: Oh, it's a big difference.
10: What difference would it make, though?
8: Like the difference if Churchill meet Hitler in the middle of war.
10: And that's quite an incendiary statement.
8: It's the same.
0: And if you want to hear more of that interview with senior Hezbollah MP Dr. Hussein Al-Haj Hassan, you can scan the QR code on the right-hand side of your screen now.
1: OK, we're going to move on to another bit of news now. Elon Musk's SpaceX, well, it successfully launched its biggest and most powerful rocket yet.
0: This is the Starship V3, and it blasted off from the southern tip of Texas, releasing 20 mock Starlink satellites midway through its hour-long space flight that stretched halfway around the world.
1: Yeah, the spacecraft reached its final destination as it splashed down into the Indian Ocean. This was despite some engine trouble. It then erupted into flames, which SpaceX says was not unexpected, and Elon Musk described the launch and the landing as epic.
0: Yeah, I mean, it doesn't look like the most auspicious ending, does it? If you look at some of the pictures towards the end of that rocket in flames, but apparently lots of the tests that they wanted to do went smoothly. They had to hit various targets that they say they met. So they feel that it was a really useful exercise. It's a test flight, as we say, unmanned. When you look at these pictures, it's good to remember that.
1: Yeah.
0: They seemed pretty happy with how it had gone.
1: Yeah, back to the drawing board, learn lessons of these epic pictures, because they are epic.
0: Indeed. So stay with us. We're going to be, in a moment, celebrating the so-called Rebel Princess. The UK is marking 150 years since the birth of Queen Victoria's suffragette goddaughter.
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1: Now, when you think of the suffragette movement, names like Emmeline Pankhurst probably come to mind, but you might be less familiar with Queen Victoria's goddaughter.
2: Yes, Sophia Duleep Singh, who's often called the rebel princess, played a huge role in the fight for women's rights. It's 150 years since she was born, and various events are being held across the UK to celebrate her legacy. Well, Sky's Amrit Singh Mann reports.
3: I am Princess Sophia Duleep Singh.
4: She was no ordinary princess, and now her story is being brought back to life. New performances at Hampton Court Palace mark 150 years since the birth of Princess Sophia Duleep Singh, staged in the very place she once called home.
5: We've commissioned this piece because Princess Sophia is an inspiring and significant figure in British history.
4: The daughter of the last ruler of the Sikh Empire and goddaughter to Queen Victoria, Sophia used her status to campaign for women's voting rights.
3: I want a voice!
4: She became known for her bold activism.
3: I refuse to pay tax in protest!
4: She even spoiled her census record with a message aimed directly at the state.
3: No vote, no census.
4: For one of the creators, the performances feel especially timely.
6: With our current political climate, we are starting to hear conversations about, you know, villainising immigrants. And Sophia's story really shines through here. You know, Sophia is the daughter of a man who was forced to be an immigrant here.
4: Sophia's father, Maharaja Duleep Singh, was deposed as a child, separated from his mother, and later converted to Christianity under British guardianship. And the famous Kohinoor diamond surrendered to the British under treaty terms signed in his name. Themes the production doesn't shy away from.
7: The Kohinoor, that our 10-year-old father was forced to surrender to the British when they stole his kingdom.
8: Some of these references to the darker parts of Britain's past are striking and in some ways surprising. After all, these are deeply controversial issues that still aren't widely discussed in mainstream spaces.
4: It's a deliberate decision by the producers.
5: We feel it's really important to present history in its fullness and as accurately as we can, because if we can find sensitive ways of talking about this history, then we can begin to talk about difficult history.
9: Those are her gloves, which she's wearing right there.
4: At Kensington Palace, a companion exhibition explores Sophia's life through rare photographs and original items, including her spoiled census.
9: The woman who begins the exhibition is Maharani Jind Kaur, who was the indomitable queen of the Sikh Empire and Sophia's grandmother. And we have her portrait, and opposite the portrait we have some words that she wrote to the British, and she wrote, "Do justice to me." And we hope that that's what we're doing in this exhibition.
4: More than a century on, the legacy of Sikh royalty continues to resonate far beyond palace walls. Amrit Singh Mann, Sky News.
1: Now then, you will have noticed by now it's shaping up to be a hot bank holiday weekend, but let's take you through the weather in detail.
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1: Well, despite a little bit of rain overnight, much of the country can look forward to a sunny and very warm bank holiday weekend, possibly record-breaking. So the good weather looks set to last well into next week, although the highest temperatures will gradually shift towards the west. This morning, any remaining cloud and rain in the southeast will clear to leave a fine sunny day for most of the country. Low cloud and sea mist over Irish sea coast will burn off slowly, whilst cloud over western Scotland will give a little bit of patchy drizzle.
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2: Well, coming up after the break, Jackie, we'll have you covered with all things sports.
13: Do you know, I was going to wear yellow today. That's why I've been obsessed.
14: Because it's sunny.
13: Yeah, I was obsessed.
14: Only time this outfit gets an outing, because I thought it was going to be really hot. But our studio is actually really cold.
13: It's freezing.
14: Yeah, exactly. But Wembley's going to look gorgeous today in the sunshine, and it's going to be, I think, an amazing atmosphere. It's going to be a great day for the fans in the Championship Player Final. Hull and Middlesbrough get set for

0: A unique playoff final today. We're going to be speaking to the former Arsenal player turned Sky commentator, Alan Smith, next.
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6: So Jackie's here, and quite a footballing week one way or another.
0: I know. It feels like, you know, Tuesday when Arsenal were confirmed as Premier League champions without kicking a ball. Seems ages ago.
7: Yes.
0: As does, you know, Aston Villa winning the Europa League title.
7: I know, just, I even have to say,
0: ages ago.
7: Was that this week? Because it seems so long ago.
0: Yeah, no, it was this week. And, you know, the fact we've had Thomas Tuchel's squad announcement for the World Cup, which was sort of quite controversial. And then in the middle of all that, you've got Pep being confirmed as, tomorrow's my last day. And then Michael Carrick being confirmed as Manchester United. I mean, so much has been going on. To talk about it all, let's speak to the Sky commentator and former Arsenal striker, Alan Smith. Morning to you, Alan. Thank you for joining us. Just to be awkward, I'm going to start with what we don't know the answer to, which is tomorrow, the future, and ask you about that. Tottenham against Everton, West Ham against Leeds, one of them to go down. What do you think's going to happen, and who do you think it would hurt most to go down to the Championship from the Premier League?
8: Well, I mean, it's going to hurt them both equally, isn't it? Spurs, yeah, it'd be disaster for either, wouldn't it? And we know the financial rewards for staying in the Premier League, so what a huge, huge day. Tottenham are in the box seat, aren't they, Jackie? Because, West Ham have got to win. and Tottenham have got to lose. Tottenham can draw if West Ham win and stay up on goal difference. So, you know, they should be feeling the more confident, but I think confidence is very low in both camps at the moment, and nerves are going to be sky high. They really are.
0: Yeah, no, absolutely. I think that the nerves part of it could be key. Do you think nerves will be key today as well in the Championship playoff final at Wembley? It's going to be a gorgeous day there for the fans. We've just been hearing about the weather all morning. But my goodness, you don't want to make a mistake in that match. You know, Hull knew they were going to be in it. Middlesbrough have only sort of recently found out they're in it. Circumstances, who does it favour today, do you think, of those two teams?
8: It's very difficult to say, isn't it? Because, I mean, for Middlesbrough, it's kind of what a bonus for them. They thought they were out and now they're in. So does that give them that extra momentum? And Hull think, well, we weren't prepared to face Middlesbrough. You know, we've done all our homework on Southampton. But, you know, come the first whistle in front of 80-odd thousand fans, it's who can perform on the day. People talk about momentum going into these playoff games in terms of how they've been playing in the Championship leading up. But I don't know. I think it's who can handle the nerves the best. And it's the same for the relegation situation as well. But you can go down in history and club folklore for the right reasons and maybe for the wrong ones as well. So, yeah, again, nerves tension is going to play a big part.
0: Do you think they made the right decision? Should Southampton have been kicked out of this competition?
8: It felt really harsh to me, Jackie, given that, you know, the ramifications, you know, the 200 million game, they call it. And for the players and for the fans, you feel for them so much. They were nothing to do with it. And they're the ones that are going to suffer. You know, there's talk about the Southampton lads. They, if they'd have got promoted, their wages would have gone back up. Now they're not going to. Will there be lawsuits? I mean, it's a heck of a mess. But yeah, I did feel it was a little harsh.
0: Yeah, it's very, very harsh for those players who thought they had at least the chance of going to the Premier League. Now, Thomas Tuchel yesterday came out with his squad announcement for the World Cup. There were some surprises in there. I think quite a lot of surprises in there for some people. What did you make of that squad and who surprised you most as to who was included?
8: The standout for me was Ivan Toney. I don't think many people saw that coming, particularly as in the last group that he was involved in, Tuchel said he'd been disappointed with his performances and maybe his attitude. But since then, he's been knocking in the goals in Saudi Arabia and he's spoken to the coach and he said his attitude is great. I like Thomas Tuchel's thinking because he doesn't mask the fact that he sees somebody like Toney as an impact player, somebody that can come on last part of the game, ruffle feathers, somebody that can take the weight off Harry Kane. And it's the same for some of the other positions as well. I think we all thought maybe either Cole Palmer or Phil Foden would be there as a number 10, but we've got, you know, three excellent choices in that position, in Bellingham, Rodgers, and one other, Eberechi Eze, the Arsenal hero, of course. Yeah. So I like Thomas Tuchel. He doesn't care about creating waves, about what the media are going to think about his decisions. He's got a clear plan on that 26 and he's stuck with it.
0: Well, while he was doing his press conference yesterday, we also had to break away to confirm that Pep Guardiola confirmed the news that everyone knew that he was going to be leaving Manchester City and that tomorrow will be his last game in charge. What do you think he does now after such an intense 10 years at City and so much success? What does a man like that do next? Like next week, what is he going to be doing?
8: Stay in bed, I would imagine, have a line. I mean, he did a brilliant interview with our Pat Davison and talking about the fact now he can kind of look at the world in a different way, pay more attention to his family because you're so obsessed 24/7. So, yeah, just chill out. I mean, he did it after Barcelona, didn't he? He took a sabbatical for a year before going to Bayern Munich. So I would imagine he's going to relax. He loves his golf, you know, he'd travel the world perhaps, like a lot of managers when they're out of work do, because they put so much into it, and particularly somebody like Pep Guardiola, they put so much into it. But I can't see him staying out of the game for too long, Jackie, whether it's international football or club football again, he won't be out for too long.
0: It's just in his DNA. And we're actually out of time, but I've really got to show you these pictures, and I just want another excuse to show them again. Arsenal, Premier League champions. It was confirmed on Tuesday. The pictures from the training ground were fantastic. The fact that Arsenal have wrapped up the league title, do you think going into the Champions League final, very much as underdogs, I suppose, do they go into that as a, this is a free hit, we can just go for it? Well, what do you think?
8: I do think it frees them up, but I wouldn't say it's a free hit, but they've been able to celebrate now and they can go to Budapest. Yes, we've achieved our main aim, and let's try and do the double and become the most successful Arsenal team in history. I mean, what motivation that is. But the celebrations just show how together they've been over the seasons. I love the fact that they went out into town and they crawled back at 5 a.m. I didn't think that happened anymore. A bit old school. Reminded me of our title celebrations. But yeah, the Champions League final now. I always thought the boys would have a really good chance. I think they might nick it. So what a season it's been.
0: Oh, well, this is them celebrating. What did you do on Tuesday night? Did you have a little celebration? Open a little bar of chocolate?
8: I was driving back from Bournemouth, Jackie.
0: Oh, yeah, on that
8: I commentated on that game. So I was there when it was announced. You could see City weren't quite at it and Bournemouth were unbelievably sharp. When the final whistle went, you just think, oh, wow, yeah, the Gunners have done it. So it was a really lovely moment.
0: Yeah, lovely moment. I'm sorry, I was watching that match. I didn't hear your voice because I was in a very, very loud pub in Highbury.
8: Well, I saw you cavorting about Jackie falling over and everything.
0: I don't
8: know if alcohol was involved, but there you go.
0: I'm very injured now. It was worth it, though. Alan Smith, thank you this morning. That was brilliant to hear your thoughts on all those stories that have been making the news this week in football. Let's take a look in more detail about what is happening today in that Championship playoff final.

0: How would you describe James Milner, the person?
1: Boring.
2: I went there probably thinking the same as everyone else, the boring James Milner, anything but.
3: Dry English humour.
4: He's always the last man standing on a night out.
3: He's got another side to him.
4: Doesn't drink, but he's there to the end. If you leave early, you're getting stick.
2: Obviously, the parody account got set up.
5: It was one pre-season, it came out. Whoever it is, we still don't know.
2: He countered that, didn't he? Unassuming, humble, great fun, great to be around, incredible company.
1: A very unique player and a unique person.
6: James is a wonderful player, an outstanding footballer, but players get linked consistently here.
7: He knows what the club thinks about him, and we will wait for his decision.
8: I had 2 years left, and I was looking to stay at the club when the contract didn't come, and then eventually a contract came, and it was effectively a pay cut. You know, in the end, the club offered something which was probably at the time when I'd made my mind up was right at the end, whereas the mindset originally was to stay. It got to a point where it was like, well, might be better off going.
9: I think at that time, it would have been coming to the end of Steven Gerrard's time, hearing that James Milner was going to become available because he hadn't renewed with City. He was certainly, you know, right at the top of our list of key targets to go after. I got a phone call from Matthew who said, James, I'd like you to come out to his house and just spend some time with you, which I'd never kind of had that before. I'd met with players and agents, obviously, for lots of different deals. But James was very keen that I went out and spent some time out of his house with him and Amy, his wife. And I felt like I and Liverpool Football Club were being interviewed by James.
8: I know how I'm going to be when I go there. I'm going to give absolutely everything to whatever club I'm playing for. I'm going to give them everything I have every single day on and off the field. For me, it's what's your intentions and what's the plan, and you know, you're saying this to get me there, but is this going to happen?
10: Rodgers has spent more than £70 million on transfers this summer. One player who's arguably impressed most on tour, though, didn't cost a penny.
11: I've been fortunate to play for a lot of big clubs in my career, and with that comes pressure, and that's what you want. You want to be playing at the top level with and against the best players.
1: Millie's such a good laugh around the dressing room, always one of the lads, but when it's time to be serious and time to work, and then he's on another level, really. So he had a really good balance. He's very much black or white, to be fair.
12: He set the standards in training. I think I've seen that from the first day I trained with him. He was the one that demanded standards. He was the one that if anyone wasn't quite at it, they would get told that they weren't. Every day that I trained with James Milner, I don't think he was ever below par.
4: We clicked at Liverpool. We both got an English mindset. We both want to work hard. We both enjoy running off the ball. I don't enjoy slide tackles as much as him.
12: He brought relentlessness. He was one of the reasons why, even when we went behind or we took a knock, that we would get back into the game.
9: He's like the Swiss Army knife of players, isn't he? You're always trying to add, you know, key pieces to the jigsaw. And I think over my time there, I very much felt that we were building towards success rather than expecting it. James and his experience and, you know, his success at Man City, they were all key parts of why he was a great choice for Liverpool.
13: Always liked him. One of the biggest LFC legends of my time, I can tell you. Without James Milner, nothing of the success we had in last years would have happened. One of the best players and characters I ever met in my life.
4: He was a huge ally for Jurgen. I was speaking to Jurgen only a couple of weeks ago about how we didn't just have James Milner. There was your Robertsons, your Hendersons, you know, myself. This was like before the Virgil and the Alissons. I think there were just so many natural leaders within that team. It must have been a dream for a manager.
12: Milly used to do, not a speech before the game, but he used to always be shouting in the change room and things, and I think the players got a lot out of it, but I think Klopp loved it.
1: The relationship he had with Jurgen, with other staff members, the influence was huge.
12: If Milly missed a game due to injury or illness, which wasn't very often, but if he did, then you know, you could always see Klopp was a bit lost without Milly's words before the game.
8: I was fortunate because I came through at 16. So young. If you come through at 21, by the time you've played 5 or 6 years, you're 27 and you're seen as a senior player. I was 5 or 6, 7 years in and I was 21, 22. So by the time I got to 30, I had all these years where I felt like more of a senior player than I actually was. I just remember the first getting there, and it was the year we nearly won the league, And I'd been on the other side of that, and we had won the league, and it was a bit of a hangover, and that was the first thing for me that I thought, we have to get rid of this talk. Jurgen came in, and then it took off again.
14: Back on top in England.
12: He was one of the huge driving forces for us to be successful in that time. Obviously, vice-captain at the time, him and the captain just drove us forward, and every game was a cup final, and I think you've seen that with our performances.
1: Me and him had this like good cop, bad cop relationship in terms of like certain things that would need to happen around the team or the group, and we worked that really well together, I felt like. He helped me so much, massively.
4: I remember me and him having breakfast like the morning after we won the Champions League with the... it on the table next to us, and just seeing how wild he was around the bus tour at the front. You knew he'd done it before because he knew exactly where the best seat in the house was. It's the same with the trophy launch. He knows not to get caught up in the riffraff in the middle. He's like to the front, on the side, like almost out of the way. Just how he likes it. He doesn't like being centre of attention.
1: A very unique player and a unique person.
8: The dream was to achieve pretty much what we did achieve, and you know, what are the odds on that happening? Pretty low, I suppose, in football. So to be able to go there and do it, and then what we did achieve was a dream, really, in terms of, you know, things panning out, what's the best case scenario here, and probably stayed obviously a lot longer than I thought I would when I signed at 30 or whatever.
10: Brighton have confirmed that James Milner is now officially their player.
8: I just felt like I had more to give still. I felt like I could play, and everyone you speak to says you can play as long as you can. That's everyone who had retired always said, play as long as you can, and physically I was still pretty good, and Ads obviously was here, done an...
15: Yeah, we have some breaking news to bring you. Health authorities in Uganda have confirmed that they have three new cases of Ebola inside the country. They're confirming that today. The new cases include a Ugandan driver, a Ugandan health worker who was working to prevent the virus spreading and caring for the same person, and then a Congolese woman too, who's the third case. And of course, health authorities will be searching contacts of these three individuals to stop that spread affecting the country. There's no sense at the moment that it's spreading regionally wider, but this is the latest update, that three cases have been confirmed in Uganda, bringing the total number of cases inside the country to five.
16: Yeah, and as you say, the new cases, including a driver who all had transported the country's first case and someone who'd worked with them. So they obviously are kind of making those connections there. But it comes a day after the outbreak in the Democratic Republic of Congo, next door to Uganda, of course, was deemed to be posing a very high risk to the country. That was the World Health Organization revising its threat assessment in neighbouring DRC. So... now, new cases in Uganda. We'll keep a close eye on that and any updates on that. In the meantime, let's just tell you what's coming up after the break. Another really busy week in Westminster. We've got all the latest thoughts from Trevor, as usual. Join us after the break.
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23: Tell your story. So time now to take a look at what's coming up on Trevor Phillips' show tomorrow. He joins us as ever to give us a little tease of what's to come. Morning to you, Trevor. And what have you made of our politics this week, then? It's been a crazy few weeks. What do you make of what's been going on this week?
24: Well, today sort of epitomises the gap between politics and the rest of the country. I mean, I'm thinking that maybe we'll have an item on the necessary care politics for people who want to talk politics on a sunny bank holiday weekend. I mean, these people just need help. I mean, I have my therapist already. But since you ask, of course, there'll be canvassing, knocking on doors in Makerfield ahead of the by-election on June the 18th. We'll actually, the big contest there is between Reform and Labour, and we'll be joined by a big Reform figure, Robert Jenrick, who we used to know as a big Tory figure. I wonder what he has to say about all of that. The big topics of the week have been migration. Shabana Mahmood has got it down to 170,000 net, which is lower than it has been for the past 5 years. The odd thing is, of course, that means that other parties should find it hard to criticise the government, but the real people who don't like it, like Shabana Mahmood's policies very much, are all in the Labour Party. So go figure. We'll be talking to Darren Jones about that. And, of course, there is a lot of talk now about the EU. I have to say, this strikes me as a bit of a non-issue, to be honest. There is a bit of a problem here. It's like us, you know, those blokes who you're mate, who want to get back with their ex, and you have to say to them, look, mate, it all fell apart. She doesn't like you anymore. She's really going to, you know, you go hanging around, she's going to punish you. We go back asking for the EU. What we'll find out is they don't fancy us very much. The words United Kingdom in every European language spell trouble. We don't want them back. But it's a big talking point in politics. And actually, I suppose it's a way of some people creating dividing lines. But so we'll be talking about all of that tomorrow.
23: Trevor, thank you so much. The question is whether you'll be spending your time now until the show in a beer garden.
24: Yeah, shorts. It's short. Not Andy Burnham shorts.
23: Too much
24: shorts.
23: Information, Trevor. Just don't stand up while we can still see you. Enjoy your shorts. Enjoy your beer garden if you make it to one. And we'll look forward to seeing you, as usual, at 8:30 tomorrow morning. And that's it from Leah and from me for now. But all the tops.
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0: This is Sky News Today. It's 10 o'clock. The headlines. Cutbacks in the air. Sky News reveals that the Red Arrow's iconic displays are getting smaller because of aging aircraft. The heat is rising with the UK set for a record-breaking bank holiday weekend. Hundreds of rescuers search for survivors after a mine explosion in China. No talks with Israel. One of Hezbollah's most senior leaders tells Sky News they will not negotiate under fire. And they call it the richest game in football. Hull City and Middlesbrough go head-to-head at Wembley for a place in the Premier League. Good morning. The world-famous Red Arrows will fly with just 7 aircraft rather than 9 for most displays until at least 2030. Sky News understands the aerobatic team will perform its stunts with a reduced formation because of the state of the aging aircraft. Well, our security and defense editor Deborah Haynes joins me now. And, of course, such iconic displays from the Red Arrows always. Tell us a little bit more about the background to this.
1: Yes, I really do think it is sort of symbolic and emblematic of the state of defence at the moment. Underinvestment over many years means that difficult choices have to be made. And the Red Arrows, given just how iconic they are, the fact that they too are being hit really reflects what we're seeing across defence. So I understand that air chiefs earlier this year, including the chief of the air staff, had to decide what to do on operating the Red Arrows. The aircraft that they use, the Hawk T1 jet, it's been in service for longer than intended. There had been a competition to replace the fleet, but no decision had been made. And it all comes amid this massive delay in a big investment plan that the Ministry of Defence should have revealed back in autumn. It still hasn't happened. A British aerospace company actually went under that had been vying for the Red Arrows contract during that wait. And so the head of the air staff, he had to decide what to do. I understand that the engines in these jets, they are kind of like Formula One engines. They can be taken in and out of aircraft, and there are only a finite number of them. They're not made anymore. These jets are so old. And so the decision was taken that rather than try to keep all 9 aircraft running all the time during these displays, that they would reduce the formation to 7. There had been an option, I understand, to reduce it even further. And by doing that, they calculated that they can still perform their stunts and their aerobatic displays. They're going to be flying in Crete for the first display of the season this weekend. But they will be doing it in a 7, not the Diamond 9. However, I understand that for special occasions, they will, dust down those extra 2 engines and be able to get all 9 flying, including for the King's birthday flypast and on the 4th of July in the United States to commemorate the 250th anniversary of Independence Day. So it can be done, but it is a stretch. And I think, like I say, there's been a lot of commentary since we broke the story about the reduction in the size of the fleet, about how this should not have been allowed to happen if money had been made available and decisions had been made. But also there is really a safety concern here. The older the airframe, the longer it takes to maintain, and the greater the concerns about safety. And the Red Arrows obviously it has to be able to operate at the highest level. There have tragically been accidents in the past. And so, of course, that would have been weighing on the minds of air chiefs too, because this is, it's a nice to have, isn't it? An aerobatic display team, as opposed to essential to have, which is warplanes able to defend UK and its allies. But again, I think ultimately it really reflects a squeeze on the whole of defence. That's why it's a really important story. And just finally, it's important as well to remember that this isn't the first time the Red Arrows have had to fly in a reduced formation. Back in 2022, they went down to 7 again. And that time it was amid scandal over allegations of there being a toxic culture in the Red Arrows. 2 pilots were ultimately sacked. An inquiry was triggered. And since then, the Royal Air Force says a lot has been done to transform that culture. But clearly, they're now having to deal with the squeeze on the budget, ageing airframes, and a need to adapt again.
0: Deborah Haynes, our security and defence editor, with that story. Deborah, thank you. Well, it's going to be hotter than the Seychelles in parts of the UK today. An amber heat health alert is now in force across much of central and eastern England. Temperatures will climb throughout the weekend with highs of 30 degrees expected today and even 32 degrees tomorrow. It will actually peak on Monday when we could see temperatures climb to 33 degrees in southern England and the Midlands. Well, Emma Birchley is in Richmond in southwest London for us this morning.
2: We have got these incredibly hot temperatures, and actually they're going to be getting hotter as the weekend goes on. It means at the moment that the UK Health Security Agency has put in place an amber heat health alert for much of England. So not the southwest or the north, but actually as the days go on, it will be getting hotter all the way across the country. And that amber health alert means that there is a risk to life. It means that there has to be extra care taken of people within social care, maybe patients in the NHS, the vulnerable, the elderly in particular. And there are also slightly less high grade warnings in for much of the rest of the country. So yellow health alerts there too. And we are now looking to see whether we'll end up by the end of the bank holiday weekend actually hitting official heat wave thresholds. So that means that you have to have three consecutive days where certain thresholds are met. Now for London, for much of the southeast, and around London, that's 28 degrees. It then goes down and 25 if you're in Scotland, for example. So you need 3 days of that and then you're officially in a heat wave. And that figure of 33.3 degrees is the hottest bank holiday there's been on record in the UK. That was set in August. So those who like to think about records will be looking carefully at the temperature gauges on Monday to see if that record will be beaten.
0: Well, Emma also spoke to runners taking part in an ultra marathon from London to Brighton about how they're feeling about taking on 100 kilometres in 30 degree heat.
3: The sun, might get sunburned, gonna struggle with the heat. I've never ran in the heat really properly before, so that's gonna be quite tricky, but I'm looking forward to it. We'll see what happens really.
4: I just think we'd have to make sure we drink a lot more water
5: than
4: usual.
5: And go a little bit slower at the beginning.
4: Yeah.
5: Because I think going off too fast, we won't make it, will we?
4: Yeah. But no, very excited about it. Yeah.
6: This is the one member I didn't want.
5: But we'll still do it.
6: Yeah, we'll give it a go. You know, all you can do is your best.
0: Let's take a look at some of today's other top stories. And at least 90 people have been killed and 9 are missing after a coal mine explosion in northern China. Chinese state media says the blast happened late on Friday night and that around 247 workers were underground at the time. Our Asia correspondent, Helen Ann Smith, has the latest.
7: We're still very much trying to piece together what happened. Details still a little bit scant, but this is shaping up to be China's worst mining disaster in a decade. And this is a country that sadly is no stranger to these type of industrial disasters. So what we know is that there was a gas explosion at the Liaoshenyu coal mine about 7:30 last night. Now, the coal mine's in Shanxi province, that's in northern China. It's an area where there's a lot of mining, a lot of industrial activity. And look, state media told us initially that there was about 247 people underground when that happened. They initially said that 200 or so were rescued, that 8 had died, and that 38 were still missing. And then a little later in the day, sort of roughly mid-afternoon here local time, those numbers suddenly jumped up. And there wasn't really an explanation as to why suddenly there were so many more dead than the initial quota of missing, if you like. So we'd really not clear exactly what happened, exactly what caused the deaths, and what exactly is going on. One state media organisation has done an interview with a miner who managed to escape, and this gives a little bit of an insight into just how terrifying this must have been. The man said that they were underground and that they heard this massive boom, he said there was a gust of wind that was so strong it knocked them to the ground, it knocked their helmets off, and that it caused many people to pass out, and that when they came to, it was just blackness and dust, and he managed to escape by sort of crawling out through a tunnel. So it must have been a truly terrifying experience for those people caught up in it. What we know is that there is a massive rescue operation underway. The local emergency bureau is saying that some at least six medical and rescue teams involved, with in excess of 750 people in medical and rescue capacities, all involved with that effort. We know that at least 100 people admitted to hospital, many, it seems, with sort of injuries related to gas inhalation, we understand. So clearly a very, very big disaster unfolding.
8: The family of Virginia Giuffre have told Sky News they've been given hope by a UK police investigation into Andrew Mountbatten Windsor over allegations of sexual misconduct. Virginia Giuffre sued Andrew over claims of sexual abuse before her death last year. The former prince has denied any wrongdoing. Our royal correspondent Laura Bundock has this report.
9: No sign of Andrew at his home on the King's private Sandringham estate. Out of sight, but still in the spotlight. And the investigation into his conduct still in the minds of the family of his accuser, Virginia Giuffre.
10: To hear that the potential of investigating sexual crimes, that is huge. It is more than what we're seeing here in this country. And it actually gives us hope.
9: After years of frustration, they have optimism and a fresh plea for potential victims to speak out.
10: We understand what it takes to come forward, the bravery, the courage. But I would also say that the world is listening in a way that it wasn't listening before.
9: Also from the US, politicians renewing their call for Andrew to come to Congress.
11: What is very discouraging and very disappointing is the fact that this is not being done on our side of the pond here in the U.S. They deserve to have justice. They deserve to be heard. And we're going to do everything that we can to ensure that they get the justice that they deserve.
9: Andrew has always strongly denied any wrongdoing.
12: Charlotte and Lily, if you're listening, make sure you're on time, please.
13: Yes.
12: Make sure you're not fighting over who's listening to what.
9: On the Isles of Scilly, there was lots of chat from Prince William on breakfast radio.
12: Charlotte particularly is obsessed by Taylor Swift.
9: But not a word about his uncle. It's now 3 months since this infamous image. He was the first royal to be arrested for hundreds of years. The investigation into Andrew Mountbatten Windsor continues with a wide scope, including possible sex crimes and corruption, connected with his time as an international trade envoy. His arrest was triggered by revelations in the Epstein files, the convicted paedophile once his close friend. It is a scandal which, by association, threatens the reputation of the royal family. And it's a damaging drama the king does not enjoy. Here in Stratford to watch The Tempest, a rather telling tale of feuding brothers and a duke in exile. The police investigation into Andrew is moving and evolving, but this is a complex case and could last months, even years. Laura Bundock, Sky News.
8: Bringing some of today's other news now, and the former minister is warning the UK is heading for an economic catastrophe because young people are addicted to screens. Andy Milburn will publish a review next week which highlights how social media is contributing to mental health issues, including anxiety and depression, which is impeding younger generations' ability to work. Donald Trump says he will not attend his eldest son's wedding today because he's needed in Washington. Donald Trump Jr. and socialite Bettina Anderson are holding a ceremony, reportedly in the Bahamas, this weekend. Elon Musk's SpaceX has successfully launched its biggest and most powerful rocket yet. The one-hour test flight ended when the Starship splashed down into the Indian Ocean and exploded as planned. Hull City take on Middlesbrough this afternoon in the Championship playoff final, a match dubbed the richest game in football. The lead-up has been overshadowed by controversy, with Southampton thrown out of the final for spying on their opponents. Well, Jackie is with me now to discuss this in more detail. It was always going to be an interesting game, a lot of eyes on it, but even more so now.
13: It's kind of like a movie script, isn't it? But like not a very good one. So Middlesbrough against Hull, we know those are the two teams. It's the match they call the richest match in football. And over the years, it's kind of gathered a lot of eyeballs on it, even from around the world, because it's worth so much money. And that money's gone up steadily. And then it's upwards now of £200 million. That is what it's worth to the winner. And it's quite often not the team that finishes third in the table that goes up to the Premier League. You know, in this instance, you've got fifth against sixth contesting this match. Now, it was tricky for Middlesbrough because they were knocked out by Southampton initially. So, you know, for all intents and purposes, their season is over. So they all had a little holiday, those players, and they just had to wait to see what the outcome of the independent tribunal was. So they all came back and suddenly they're catapulted into the final. So the manager, Kim Helleberg, was asked about it in his press conference yesterday. And he said, actually, while all that sort of drama and legal drama was going on, I just took myself completely out of the equation and just relaxed and didn't think about it. Have a listen.
14: I took my son to Sweden. That was a very nice. That was very nice for me. Drinking beer, watching a game, shouting at the referee from the stands. That's. I think that gets like also perspective of it and gave me some time with my son and think about something different.
13: Well, Borough are going to have Hayden Hackney back for this match. Whether he starts or not remains to be seen. But it is thought that he was the initial reason for Spygate, that, you know, Southampton wanted to see if he was fit and would be training and would be contesting their match. But we hear that he is back today. As for Hull, you know, they knew they were going to be in the final. They just didn't know who to prepare for. So they prepare for Southampton, then rip up those plans and, you know, prepare for Middlesbrough instead. But it's got to be said, they've played them twice this season already. Of course, you would in the league. There's one win apiece, so this is very finely balanced. So they kind of know what's going to come for them this afternoon. But their manager, Sergei Yakirovich, just sort of in his press conference, was just saying how much pressure there is on everybody in this match. And that's true. Nobody wants to make a mistake.
15: Final is 50-50 game, no matter who is the opponent. No matter who is opponent. In the championship, if you now need to pick one team, you will have 50-50 final because it's pressure. It's a big game.
8: So, Jackie, it's going to be a big game today. And look, I don't mean to condone spying, but obviously there has been a lot of controversy over the scale of the punishment that was handed to Southampton.
13: Yeah, it's really big. And I think a lot of people were taken by surprise that it was such a brutal punishment because, you know, it's happened before. Marcelo Bielsa did it at Leeds some years ago. And at the time, I do remember this story, and a lot of people looked upon that story as, well, that's quite cheeky. Mm. You know, it wasn't a shock horror. It was just what a cheeky, outrageous thing to do. And he was fined, they were fined £200,000 and he offered to pay that himself because it was his idea. Now it is actually written in the rules, you can't do it. 72 hours before a match, therefore, they broke the rules. They broke them several times. They also made junior members of staff carry out the spying, which sometimes, in some instances, they weren't comfortable with. So there was a whole raft of things. But a lot of people think it was an extremely harsh punishment. And I don't even think that today's match is going to be the end of it, because there have been reports that if Hull don't win this match, they will take legal action because they didn't know who to prepare for, and they've had barely any time to prepare for this match. We've been hearing, and we don't know if this is going to happen, but Southampton players possibly thinking of legal action because a chance to play in the Premier League has been taken away from them. Now, there was no guarantee that Southampton, if they play this match, would have won it and gone up to the Premier League.
8: But they would have made a lot of money if they had.
13: But there was a chance. Yeah. The chance was taken from them. And the difference between the Championship and playing in the Premier League in terms of wages is massive. So, for example, tomorrow you've got Tottenham fighting for their Premiership lives, needing a point to stay up. And there are clauses in those players' contracts that some of those players, if they go down, their wages half. You know, and the same for West Ham. If they go down, and one of the two of them will go down, their wages are cut by 50%. So it's worth an awful lot of money. It's worth, you know, your future chances on the big stage. There's so many things wrapped up in it. And you just feel like, we've had some legal instances in the build-up to this match, but you feel like there's going to be a lot of legal work done regardless of the result today after it.
16: Yeah, it'll be fascinating to see how it develops. Jackie,
13: thank you.
16: You're watching Sky News Today. Coming up, we're going to speak to travel journalist Simon Calder as bank holiday travellers face potentially long queues and busy traffic.
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16: Travellers are being told to expect disruption and delays across the UK this bank holiday weekend. The Port of Dover says the current processing time in its buffer zone is 2.5 hours, and heavy traffic on surrounding roads are facing queues of around 2 hours just to get to the port itself. They say the issues are down to this being the first peak period since the introduction of the EU's new entry and exit system. Joining me now is travel correspondent at The Independent, Simon Calder, who is in Dover for us. Thank you so much for being with us on a very busy, very sunny weekend as well. What's the situation as you can see in Dover? And I know it's about the EU exit and entry system, but could this disruption be avoided, do you think?
24: Well, let me tell you what has happened in the past, under an hour. You're absolutely right. Port of Dover was warning that once you got into the actual port precinct, you were going to be waiting 2.5 hours. And before that, on the local roads, you could expect another 2 hour wait. So getting towards 5 hours. But then something remarkable happened, and the French basically just relaxed their checks on British motorists, and everything is now relatively speedy. I'm looking across. I can see maybe a couple of hundred cars. It's not looking anything like as sticky as it was earlier. If I can just explain the background. At Port of Dover, as well as the Eurotunnel terminal at Folkestone, everybody is processed before they travel to France. So before you get on the ferry, the French police aux frontières will go through and check your papers. If you are a British citizen, then they have to do quite a lot of work. Theoretically, under the entry-exit system, they need to take your fingerprints and facial biometric. They haven't been doing that, even though behind me, across at Western Dock, it's about a mile away, they've got perfectly good facilities for that. Those aren't working yet. So the police here, they've got 11 border posts, and they've been trying to register everybody's passport details. And this being the busiest day, 8,000 cars going through, it was just proving hopeless.

0: Brown, but I'm afraid symptomatic of a system which simply isn't working.
1: And Simon, I'd love to talk to you as well about roads and trains, but just to finish this point about the EU entry-exit system, which is causing so much frustration with so many travellers, do you think we're going to see more European countries do this, basically wave it away because it's just not practical?
0: Well, they are able to do this if, for example, and a more common situation, and there will be lots of people who've been through this, is that you get to an overseas airport and you face a queue of several hours, or indeed even worse. I mean, that's bad because you simply want to get on your holiday, get to the beach, or in my case, the bar, and start your holiday coming back. Much, much worse because you have to go through these checks both going into Europe and coming out. And unfortunately, if you end up, as some people have done, in a 2-3 hour queue and you miss your flight, that's on you. You're going to have to find an alternative way to get home and spend hundreds or possibly thousands of pounds. The system is working well in some places. For instance, Palma, Mallorca, very busy airport, especially this weekend, one of the top five from the UK. The systems there seem to be working very well indeed. But at other places, Milan's two biggest airports specifically, and also at Lisbon Airport, I am constantly getting reports of long waits. So the airlines are saying, oh, come on, Brussels, let's just forget about this. Go back to the way we were, as demonstrated here at Dover this morning. It's that can transform things. We'll try again in the autumn when the crowds have gone. Otherwise, it could be a long, tough summer.
1: And Simon, maybe that's one of the reasons why so many people are opting for a staycation, especially for the bank holiday weekend. But when it comes to roads and rails, there's problems there too. What's it looking like?
0: Okay, well, if I can start on the railways, that partly explains why we've got such problems, because starting this morning, two of the key intercity lines have been closed partially. So the East Coast Main Line, which goes from London to Yorkshire, Northeast England and Scotland, that is having Network Rail engineering work north of York. As a result of that, well, it's our old friends, the rail replacement buses, they will be running between York and Darlington. Journey time from Edinburgh or Newcastle to London extended by about 2 hours. Going west from London Paddington, it's even tougher because the Severn Tunnel, the link between the Bristol area and the Chepstow area, going through the tunnel, taking people onto Newport, Cardiff and South Wales, is not working properly. And they've closed it for engineering works. It will remain closed until, can you believe, the 8th of June. As a result of that, unfortunately, people are going to be taking long diversions, forcing things onto the roads. And if I tell you about those, yes, we're seeing big problems on all the key holiday getaways, particularly the M5 going south from Birmingham, particularly from Bristol towards Dover and to Devon and to Cornwall. North on the M6, that is looking very tricky indeed, going towards the lakes and to Blackpool. The M25 west of London, usual mess. And I tell you what, the time I'm looking least forward to is tomorrow, Sunday. Now, that's because normally the Sunday in a bank holiday is relatively quiet because people travel out on a Saturday, back on a Monday. But tomorrow, first of all, it's going to be beautifully sunny, as you've been reporting, lots of people wanting to get to the seaside. And on top of that, you've got the Premier League.
1: Oh, Simon Calder disappearing there, telling us that even Sunday is going to be a bit complicated for travellers because of the football. So sort of complex situation out there, but hopefully, even if a bit of a frustrating journey, people will get to their destination to enjoy the weather eventually. Speaking of which, let's take a more detailed look at the weather.
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1: Well, the very warm weather continues this bank holiday weekend with the potential for heat wave conditions in parts of England and Wales. It's not quite wall-to-wall.

0: All sunshine with cloudier, breezier and cooler conditions over northwest Scotland and western parts of Ireland. But for most, it's dry, it's sunny and it is very warm, with temperatures soaring into the high teens or low 20s in the north and potentially nudging 30 degrees in the southeast. Luckily, the sea breeze will keep things cooler around the coasts. The cloud in the far northwest will bring a few spots of rain at times, and the winds will be quite gusty here as well. It stays cloudy and breezy in the northwest tonight, with patchy rain for parts of Northern Ireland and Western Scotland. Elsewhere, it will be mild with lighter winds and clear spells.
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0: You're watching Sky News. Coming up, we're going to have more on the famous Red Arrows scaling back their aerobatic team because their aircraft is getting...
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5: Let's go back to our top story now. And Sky News has revealed that Red Arrow's iconic displays are getting smaller because of aging aircraft. Well, our military analyst, Sean Bell, joins me in the studio now. Sean, you're the perfect person to have here because you've actually flown a Hawk jet aircraft. So tell us about that, but also your reaction to hearing that they're going to reduce the Red Arrows from 9 to 7.
6: Yeah, good morning, Barbara. I mean, the Royal Air Force Aerobatic Team, it's an iconic global display team. And as you say, they fly the Hawk aircraft. That was a training aircraft when I went through flying training a lifetime ago. And it wasn't new when I was flying it as well. We can see the Hawk C-1 here. It has been on a life extension program. The previous government said it was going to extend its out-of-service life to 2030. The point being is that any aircraft, when you buy even commercial aircraft, there's only so many thousand hours they can fly. The wings flex every time you pull G, and that puts fatigue into the aircraft. And there's only so much life before it's no longer safe to operate. And therefore, and likewise, the Adour engine that powers these things isn't made anymore, so you've got to manage the fatigue and the spares. And despite now, the fact is that they thought they might be able to manage this out to 2030 because there's a reduced number of flying displays each year. Used to be well over 100 flying displays that the Royal Air Force Aerobatic Team each year, but after several accidents, not by the air, but fewer air displays around the world, means that I think this season they're doing about 40. But even then, they still need to manage the fatigue, and that's why they're going down from 9 aircraft to 7 aircraft, apart from two exceptions, one of which is the King's birthday flypast in June, where there'll still be 9, and also it's the United States' 250th anniversary. They'll do a 9 aircraft display for that.
5: I mean, it's always, you know, you can never get enough of just watching that, I think. And the jet trainer, the Hawk, has been in service for decades, as you've just said. Why do you think it's been such a success? What is it about this one?
6: Well, yeah, I mean, it's sold over 1,000 aircraft around the world, and it's a British aircraft. I mean, it's a huge example of a British success story. First entered service in 1976 in the T Mark 1. As I say, I flew it in 1985, 500 miles an hour. So it's a pretty fast jet. It's a 9G aeroplane. This is one of them sat on the planet at the moment. Incredibly agile. I remember when I flew the jet itself, the first time you sit, normally in training jets, you sat next to each other in the jet provost. First time you sat front and back. So when you jump in the front, you feel like you're on your own. And all of a sudden, you get airborne in this little sports car. It's so incredibly agile, fast, pulls loads of G. Everything happens really, really fast. And it absolutely feels like a sports car. And it really does get you up. It bridges the gap between relatively small training aircraft to modern fighter jets. They modified the T1s here. They got modified so they could actually carry bombs and guns as well as that. But the Royal Air Force Aerobatic Team has always flown the old one. What I should also say, very indulgently, a former fighter pilot, I was allowed to fly with the Red Arrows each year, not as in the front, but in the back during their training practices. Mm. And I'd spend a day out with Scampton flying with them. The point is, it looks very smooth from the ground. It looks absolutely balletic. When you're sat in the cockpit, it is brutal. The guys are doing all sorts of tricks to stay in formation. And remember the synchro pair that go across and do, they pull a lot of G, and basically the fatigue it puts on the platform is incredible. So it's no great surprise that this iconic team's having to go from 9 to 7. It'll still be doing displays, but in a slightly reduced number of platforms.
5: I mean, reducing the pressure on the planes, but the Hawk is coming to the end of its service life. So does that mean that ultimately this is, or we're witnessing, the final chapters of the Red Arrows?
6: I really hope not. What I have heard is that both the government and the Royal Air Force are absolutely committed to keeping a Royal Air Force aerobatic team and replacing the Hawk with Advanced Jet Trainer, which is not an actual platform. It's an idea of a requirement.
5: But can I just add, I mean, with everything we're hearing about defence cuts, that's what they may want, but how realistic is it?
6: Well, you're exactly right. I mean, at the moment, we had a strategic defence review, which was announced last year. Then there was a defence investment plan due to come out in autumn last year. That's the funding around the plan. That still hasn't come out. Lots and lots of delays. And of course, if you're going to replace this aircraft 2030, you need to be starting buying it probably yesterday, not tomorrow. And of course, the one challenge here is that the government's always said it wants to make defence the foundation of growth for the future. In other words, British products going out that can be used in an export market, just like Hawk was. The only British replacement that was on the table was a company called Iralis. They went into administration 2 weeks ago. They claimed that was because they, on the left-hand side, that they hadn't got the funding from the Defence Investment Plan. In fact, the Iran war meant that a lot of Middle East countries that backed it have no longer done it. But the M346 is an Italian platform. It's flying today. Very, very good. Herjet, which is a Turkish platform, is another one that's very good. And the TF50 is very good, but again, in a sort of American design. None of those are British. And therefore, they'll all be very good, but they won't provide some of the jobs in the queue. So I think the time is the real thing. And it's just a really good example of where delays to this defence investment plan are going to have profound implications for our national capability, not only warfighting, but also recruiting and the aerobatic team, which is such an iconic display team.
5: It is. Sean, thank you. Now, Sky News has been granted rare access to one of Hezbollah's most senior politicians, Dr. Hussein Al-Haj Hassan. When asked about the Lebanese government's decision to hold direct peace talks with the Israelis, he likened it to Churchill sitting down with Hitler in the middle of World War II. Despite the ceasefire between Lebanon and Israel, fighting has continued. 6 Lebanese paramedics have been killed in 2 Israeli strikes in the past 24 hours. That's according to Lebanon's health ministry. Iran-backed Hezbollah is proscribed by the UK as a terror organization. And just hours after the interview, he was placed on the US sanctions list. Dr. Al-Haj Hassan spoke to our special correspondent, Alex Crawford.
7: We believe in the indirect negotiation, not direct.
8: And what difference do you think that would make?
7: Oh, it's a big difference.
8: What difference would it make, though?
7: Like the difference if Churchill meet Hitler in the middle of war.
8: And that's quite an incendiary statement.
7: It's the same.
5: You're watching Sky News Today. Coming up, we're going to meet the band whose years of hard graft are finally paying off with a stadium show.
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5: This week, we brought you an investigation into a growing health crisis linked to engineered stone kitchen worktops after hundreds of workers were diagnosed with the incurable lung disease, silicosis. Campaigners say the material cannot be used safely, and the vote on a possible ban in California could have implications here in the UK too. Our correspondent Katie Barnfield is in California talking to people who've been affected by it.
13: This room is now Jose's world. Needing oxygen 24/7. He can't work, can't drive, can't even play with his grandchildren.
14: The disease is aggressive. It's unpredictable. Sometimes I don't want to see anyone. I don't want to speak to anyone. And it's all because of this.
13: He's one of hundreds of California workers who contracted silicosis, a deadly lung disease, from inhaling dust while cutting quartz worktops.
14: I have four children, 14 grandchildren. I've overheard conversations between them and my wife where they ask her what she's going to do when she's alone. I hold on to my faith. I ask God for more time to live.
15: You might have quartz worktops like these in your own kitchen.
13: Recently, I reported on the beginning of a silicosis crisis in the UK.
16: I'm absolutely sure there are people who have silicosis who are unaware that they have it walking around the UK at the moment.
13: In California, it has already become an epidemic. The US state has seen more than 560 diagnoses and 31 deaths from silicosis in tradesmen working with engineered stone, with 98% of all cases being Latino workers.
17: Yeah.
13: This is Anna's husband, Victor, a countertop worker, before the silicosis took hold. 5 years ago, she lost him to the disease.
18: I pray here, and when I am sad, I come and speak to him. It's been 5 years, but I wish that he was still here. I miss him so much.
19: Before he passed away, his health was terrible. At night, I was afraid that he wouldn't wake up the next morning. He was always wearing his mask, but it doesn't mean the mask could protect him. He still got the disease.
15: And how do you feel about this product, quartz, engineered stone, still being sold, still being used, you know, around the world?
19: I feel bad because this is going to happen to other families. And there are families with children. and they will be orphans without a father.
13: There has been a growing campaign in California for a ban on the use of engineered stone, the same move that Australia made 2 years ago. California's Occupational Health Board has been debating whether to start that process.
15: Hi, James. Nice to meet you. I'm Katie. How are you doing?
13: James Nevin's law firm, Brayton Purcell, is representing hundreds of silicosis patients.
17: Well, we started approximately 3 years ago with 20 cases. As of today, we're up to 750 clients. I mean, this is just off the charts epidemic. When it comes to high content crystalline silica artificial stone, wet methods, ventilation, mass do not work.
15: What would you say to the UK about what we could maybe expect coming down the line?
17: The silicosis that is diagnosed is the tip of the iceberg because most of it is not getting diagnosed. The problem is so much worse than people realize. People just aren't looking.
15: The industry body that would meet with us is called the International Surface Fabricators Association. They represent both the manufacturers who make engineered stone and the fabricators who cut it.
20: I trust our industry and the ones that are doing it properly, and I trust that the information that they're saying, that it can be done safely, it is done safely. I do trust that.
15: But why even bother working with a product that has been proven to have a risk of silicosis when there are, like you say, zero silica alternatives available? Why even do that?
20: Yeah, you're trying to pigeon me into an answer. I'm not going to give you one. So,
15: but why not?
20: Because that's not my, that is not what we're not representing the product. We're talking about licensing on behalf of the fabrication community. And, you know, we are product neutral.
13: Behind the debate over the safety of engineered stone are more and more people whose lives are being destroyed. They want the rest of the world to listen to them before it's too late. Katie Barnfield, Sky News, Los Angeles.
5: When you think of the suffragette movement, names like Emmeline Pankhurst, probably come to mind. But you may be less familiar with Queen Victoria's goddaughter, Sophia Duleep Singh, who's often called the rebel princess. She played a huge role in the fight for women's rights. It's 150 years since she was born, and various events are being held across the UK to celebrate her legacy. Sky's Amrit Singh Mann reports.
21: I am Princess Sophia Duleep Singh.
22: She was no ordinary princess, and now her story is being brought back to life. New performances at Hampton Court Palace mark 150 years since the birth of Princess Sophia Duleep Singh, staged in the very place she once called home.
23: We've commissioned this piece because Princess Sophia is an inspiring and significant figure in British history.
22: The daughter of the last ruler of the Sikh Empire and goddaughter to Queen Victoria, Sophia used her status to campaign for women's voting rights.
21: I want a voice!
22: She became known for her bold activism.
21: I refuse to pay tax in protest!
22: She even spoiled her census record with a message aimed directly at the state.
21: No vote, no census.
22: For one of the creators, the performances feel especially timely.
24: With our current political climate, we are starting to hear conversations about, you know, villainizing immigrants. And Sophia's story really shines through here. You know, Sophia is the daughter of a man who was forced to be an immigrant here.
22: Sophia's father, Maharaja Duleep Singh, was deposed as a child, separated from his mother, and later converted to Christianity under British guardianship. And the famous Kohinoor diamond surrendered to the British under treaty terms signed in his name. Themes the production doesn't shy away from.
25: The Kohinoor, that our 10-year-old father was forced to surrender to the British when they stole his kingdom.
22: Some of these references to the darker parts of Britain's past are striking and in some ways surprising. After all, these are deeply controversial issues that still aren't widely discussed in mainstream spaces. It's a deliberate decision by the producers.
23: We feel it's really important to present history in its fullness and as accurately as we can, because if we can find sensitive ways of talking about this history, then we can begin to talk about difficult history.
26: Those are her gloves, which she's wearing right there.
22: At Kensington Palace, a companion exhibition explores Sophia's life, through rare photographs and original items, including her spoiled census.
26: The woman who begins the exhibition is Maharani Jind Kaur, who was the indomitable queen of the Sikh Empire and Sofia's grandmother. And we have her portrait, and opposite the portrait we have some words that she wrote to the British, and she wrote, "Do justice to me." And we hope that that's what we're doing in this exhibition.
22: More than a century on, the legacy of Sikh royalty continues to resonate far beyond palace walls. Amrit Singh Mann, Sky News.
5: Now, it takes a lot of resilience to make it in the music industry, but the Lottery Winners, an indie pop group from Leigh in Greater Manchester, were determined not to give up. The band spent years playing in pubs and clubs in their local area, but they finally had their big break with a headline show in their hometown's iconic stadium coming up next week. They spoke to our arts and entertainment reporter, Gemma Peplow, about the importance of access to the arts and how new famous friends helped in their success.
0: We always looked at this place and thought, one day we'll do it.
2: This is Leigh Sports Village Stadium, where very few music acts have ever played before. Sir Elton John, Lionel Richie, and now hometown band The Lottery Winners.
0: It's a huge deal for us. We've grown up playing in the shadows of this stadium in all the pubs around here.
2: After more than 15 years of hard graft, The Lottery Winners are the perfect case study for a band not giving up on their dreams.
0: Coco is the official UK number one album.
2: Two number one albums in 3 years, now their headline stadium gig, shining a light, they hope, on why arts access is so vital in their hometown, where cultural deprivation is high.
0: I don't think it is a secret that the creative communities are dominated by people from wealthy backgrounds, and it's good to, and working class people have great stories to tell and great ideas, and yeah, so the more access working class people can get into it, the better, and that's something that we're really passionate about.
6: We've been working with some young people who are all like aspiring songwriters
7: for free.
6: Yeah, we're really proud of where we're from. We want to put Leigh on the map, and we want to show to people, like especially young people as well, that it's possible.
2: While the actual Lottery Millions might be elusive, earlier this year they managed a big win, touring with Robbie Williams, now a good friend.
0: He's been so important for our story, like he gave us a support on a stadium tour last year, which was the best time of our lives by far. And without that, we wouldn't be doing this, I know that.
2: And they've also gathered a few other famous fans along the way, including Noel Gallagher and Sean Ryder.
0: I got in a bit of trouble once when I said something on Twitter and it got in some press, and I text Noel asking what to do. I thought he got form with stuff like that. He said stuff, and his advice was just send them to me and I'm your new publicist. Sean Ryder is an enigma of a human being. When we recorded with him, he went into the vocal booth and for an hour just said the first thing that came to his head. And all of it was poetry. And I just loved that about Sean. And embrace ADHD. That was something that Sean told me to do.
2: Open about mental health and his own ADHD in person and in his lyrics, Tom also has this advice of his own.
0: To anybody with ADHD, if you can find the thing that gives you dopamine, that you are obsessed with and you will sit and do for hours and hours and hours, and turn that into your career, you have won at life.
2: Playing a stadium homecoming, the Lottery Winners have hit the jackpot. Gemma Peplow, Sky News.
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5: Well, the very warm weather continues this bank holiday weekend with the potential for heatwave conditions in parts of England and Wales. It's not quite wall-to-wall sunshine, though. There's going to be cloudier, breezier and cooler conditions over northwest Scotland and western parts of Ireland. But for most, it's dry, it's sunny and it's very warm, with temperatures soaring into the high teens or low 20s in the north and potentially nudging 30 degrees in the southeast. Luckily, the sea breeze will keep things cooler around the coasts. Now, the cloud in the far northwest will bring a few spots of rain at times, and the winds will be quite gusty here as well. It stays cloudy and breezy in the northwest tonight, with patchy rain for parts of Northern Ireland and Western Scotland. Elsewhere, it will be mild, with lighter winds and clear spells, with some mist and fog patches. Any early cloud or fog patches will soon lift to bring another hot and sunny day on Sunday. However, Northern Scotland will be cooler.
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5: 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Coming up, we're going to have more on the heat wave gripping parts of the UK and the health alerts now in place.

0: This is Sky News Today. It's 11 o'clock. The headlines. Bank holiday travelers facing big waits as the EU's new border system rolls out. The heat is rising with the UK set for a record-breaking bank holiday weekend. Cutbacks in the air. Sky News reveals that the Red Arrow's iconic displays are getting smaller because of aging aircraft. Hundreds of rescuers search for survivors after a mine explosion in China. And liftoff for Elon Musk's most powerful rocket yet. Good morning. Thank you for joining us. Travelers are enduring long delays as a bank holiday rush clogs roads, ports and airports across the UK. Those arriving at the port of Dover are waiting for around 2.5 hours in its buffer zone. That's what port authorities are saying, while there are long queues as well on the surrounding roads. The big delays are being made worse by the introduction of the EU's new entry and exit system. A little earlier, I spoke with the travel journalist Simon Calder.
1: Port of Dover was warning that once you got into the actual port precinct, you were going to be waiting 2.5 hours. And before that, on the local roads, you could expect another 2-hour wait. So getting towards 5 hours. But then something remarkable happened and the French basically just relaxed their checks on British motorists and everything is now relatively speedy. I'm looking across. I can see maybe a couple of hundred cars. It's not looking anything like as sticky as it was earlier. If I can just explain the background. At Port of Dover, as well as the Eurotunnel terminal at Folkestone, everybody is processed before they travel to France. So before you get on the ferry, the French police aux frontières will go through and check your papers. If you are a British citizen, then they have to do quite a lot of work. Theoretically, under the entry-exit system, they need to take your fingerprints and facial biometric. They haven't been doing that, even though behind me, across at Western Dock, about a mile away, they've got perfectly good facilities for that. Those aren't working yet. So the police here, they've got 11 border posts and they've been trying to register everybody's passport details. And this being the busiest day, 8,000 cars going through, it was just proving hopeless. The traffic was building up in the port of Dover. As a result of that, the French just said, OK, we will invoke our right to basically abandon the entry-exit system, go back to the old analogue ways of stamping passports. And suddenly things started to improve. So a remarkable turnaround, but I'm afraid symptomatic of a system which simply isn't working.
0: Do you think we're going to see more European countries do this? Basically wave it away because it's just not practical.
1: Well, they are able to do this if, for example, and a more common situation, and there will be lots of people who've been through this, is that you get to an overseas airport and you face a queue of several hours, or indeed even worse. I mean, that's bad because you simply want to get on your holiday, get to the beach, or in my case, the bar, and start your holiday. Coming back, much, much worse, because you have to go through these checks both going into Europe and coming out. And unfortunately, if you end up, as some people have done, in a 2-3 hour queue and you miss your flight, that's on you. You're going to have to find an alternative way to get home and spend hundreds or possibly thousands of pounds. The system is working well in some places. For instance, Palma, Mallorca, very busy airport, especially this weekend, one of the top five from the UK. The systems there seem to be working very well indeed. But at other places, Milan's two biggest airports specifically, and also at Lisbon Airport, I am constantly getting reports of long waits. So the airlines are saying, oh, come on, Brussels, let's just forget about this. Go back to the way we were, as demonstrated here at Dover this morning. It's that can transform things. We'll try again in the autumn when the crowds have gone. Otherwise, it could be a long, tough summer.
0: Simon Calder there. Well, why travel abroad at all? Because it's going to be hotter than the Seychelles in parts of the UK today. An amber heat alert is now in force across much of central and eastern England. Temperatures will climb throughout the weekend with highs of 30 degrees expected today and 32 degrees expected tomorrow. It's expected to peak on Monday when we could see temperatures climb to 33 in southern England and the Midlands. Well, Emma Birchley is in Richmond for us in southwest London.
2: We have got these incredibly hot temperatures, and actually they're going to be getting hotter as the weekend goes on. It means at the moment that the UK Health Security Agency has put in place an amber heat health alert for much of England. So not the southwest or the north, but actually as the days go on, it will be getting hotter all the way across the country. And that amber health alert means that there is a risk to life. It means that there has to be extra care taken of people within social care, maybe patients in the NHS, the vulnerable, the elderly in particular. And there are also slightly less high grade warnings in for much of the rest of the country. So yellow health alerts there too. And we are now looking to see whether we'll end up by the end of the bank holiday weekend actually hitting official heat wave thresholds. So that means that you have to have three consecutive days where certain thresholds are met. Now for London, for much of the southeast and around London, that's 28 degrees. It then goes down and 25 if you're in Scotland, for example. So you need 3 days of that and then you're officially in a heat wave. And that figure of 33.3 degrees is the hottest bank holiday there's been on record in the UK. That was set in August. So those who like to think about records will be looking carefully at the temperature gauges on Monday to see if that record will be beaten.
0: Well, Emma also spoke to runners taking part in an ultra marathon from London to Brighton. She asked them how they're feeling about taking on 100 kilometres in 30 degrees heat.
3: The sun, might get sunburned, going to struggle with the heat. I've never ran in the heat really properly before, so that's going to be quite tricky, but I'm looking forward to it. We'll see what happens really.
4: I just think we'd have to make sure we drink a lot more water
5: than
4: usual. Yeah,
5: and go a little bit slower at the beginning. Yeah. Because I think going off too fast, we won't make it, will we?
4: Yeah. But no, I'm very excited about it. Yeah.
6: This is the one where I didn't want.
5: But we'll still do it.
6: Yeah, we'll give it a go. You know, all you can do is your best.
0: The world-famous Red Arrows will fly with just 7 aircraft rather than 9 for most of the displays until at least 2030. Sky News understands the aerobatic team will perform its stunts with a reduced formation because of the state of their aging aircraft. Well, earlier I spoke to our security and defense editor, Deborah Haynes.
7: Underinvestment over many years means that difficult choices have to be made. And the Red Arrows, given just how iconic they are, the fact that they too are being hit really reflects what we're seeing across defence. So I understand that air chiefs earlier this year, including the chief of the air staff, had to decide what to do on operating the Red Arrows. The aircraft that they use, the Hawk T1 jet, it's been in service for longer than intended. There had been a competition to replace the fleet, but no decision had been made. And it all comes amid this massive delay in a big investment plan that the Ministry of Defence should have revealed back in autumn. It still hasn't happened. A British aerospace company actually went under that had been vying for the Red Arrows contract during that wait. So the head of the air staff, he had to decide what to do. I understand that the engines in these jets, they are kind of like Formula One engines. They can be taken in and out of aircraft, and there are only a finite number of them. They're not made anymore. These jets are so old. And so the decision was taken that rather than try to keep all 9 aircraft running all the time during these displays, that they would reduce the formation to 7. There had been an option, I understand, to reduce it even further. And by doing that, they calculated that they can still perform their stunts and their aerobatic displays. They're going to be flying in Crete for the first display of the season this weekend, but they will be doing it in a 7, not the Diamond 9. However, I understand that for special occasions, they will, dust down those extra 2 engines and be able to get all 9 flying, including for the King's birthday flypast and on the 4th of July in the United States to commemorate the 250th anniversary of Independence Day. So it can be done, but it is a stretch. And I think, like I say, there's been a lot of commentary since we broke the story about the reduction in the size of the fleet, about how this should not have been allowed to happen if money had been made available and decisions had been made. But also there is really a safety concern here. The older the airframe, the longer it takes to maintain, and the greater the concerns about safety. And the Red Arrows obviously it has to be able to operate at the highest level. There have tragically been accidents in the past. And so, of course, that would have been weighing on the minds of air chiefs too, because this is, it's a nice to have, isn't it? An aerobatic display team, as opposed to essential to have, which is warplanes able to defend UK and its allies. But again, I think ultimately it really reflects a squeeze on the whole of defence. That's why it's a really important story. And just finally, it's important as well to remember that this isn't the first time the Red Arrows have had to fly in a reduced formation. Back in 2022, they went down to 7 again. And that time it was amid scandal over allegations of there being a toxic culture in the Red Arrows. 2 pilots were ultimately sacked. An inquiry was triggered. And since then, the Royal Air Force says a lot has been done to transform that culture. But clearly, they're now having to deal with the squeeze on the budget, aging airframes, and a need to adapt again.
0: In other news, at least 90 people have been killed and 9 are missing after a coal mine explosion in northern China. Chinese state media says the blast happened late on Friday night and that around 247 workers were underground at the time. Our Asia correspondent, Helen Ann Smith, has the latest.
8: We're still very much trying to piece together what happened. Details still a little bit scant, but this is shaping up to be China's worst mining disaster in a decade. And this is a country that sadly is no stranger to these type of industrial disasters. So what we know is that there was a gas explosion at the Liaoshenyu coal mine about 7:30 last night. Now, the coal mine's in Shanxi province. That's in northern China. It's an area where there's a lot of mining, a lot of industrial activity. And look, state media told us initially that there was about 247 people underground when that happened. They initially said that 200 or so were rescued, that 8 had died, and that 38 were still missing. And then a little later in the day, sort of roughly mid-afternoon here local time, those numbers suddenly jumped up. And there wasn't really an explanation as to why suddenly there were so many more dead than the initial quota of missing, if you like. So we'd really not clear exactly what happened, exactly what caused the deaths, and what exactly is going on. One state media organisation has done an interview with a miner who managed to escape, and this gives a little bit of an insight into just how terrifying this must have been. The man said that they were underground and that they heard this massive boom, he said. He said there was a gust of wind that was so strong it knocked them to the ground, it knocked their helmets off, and that it caused many people to pass out, and that when they came to, it was just blackness and dust, and he managed to escape by sort of crawling out through a tunnel. So it must have been a truly terrifying experience for those people caught up in it. What we know is that there is a massive rescue operation underway. The local emergency bureau is saying that some at least 6 medical and rescue teams involved, with in excess of 750 people in medical and rescue capacities, all involved with that effort. We know that at least 100 people admitted to hospital, many, it seems, with sort of injuries related to gas inhalation, we understand. So clearly a very, very big disaster unfolding.
0: Hull City take on Middlesbrough this afternoon in the Championship playoff final, a match dubbed the richest game in football. The lead-up has been overshadowed by controversy, with Southampton thrown out of the final for spying on their opponents. Well, earlier I spoke to our sports presenter, Jackie Beltrao, about the unique playoff that's coming up.
9: It's the match they call the richest match in football. And over the years, it's kind of gathered a lot of eyeballs on it, even from around the world, because it's worth so much money. And that money's gone up steadily. And then it's upwards now of £200 million. That is what it's worth to the winner. And it's quite often not the team that finishes third in the table that goes up to the Premier League. You know, in this instance, you've got fifth against sixth contesting this match. Now, it was tricky for Middlesbrough because They were knocked out by Southampton initially. So, you know, for all intents and purposes, their season is over. So they all had a little holiday, those players, and they just had to wait to see what the outcome of the independent tribunal was. So they all came back and suddenly they're catapulted into the final. So the manager, Kim Helleberg, was asked about it in his press conference yesterday. And he said, actually, while all that sort of drama and legal drama was going on, I just took myself completely out of the equation and just relaxed and didn't think about it. Have a listen.
10: I took my son to Sweden. That was a very nice. That was very nice for me. Drinking beer, watching a game. Shouting at the referee from the stands, I think that gets like also perspective of it and give me some time with my son and think about something different.
9: Well, Borough are going to have Hayden Hackney back for this match. Whether he starts or not remains to be seen. But it is thought that he was the initial reason for Spygate, that, you know, Southampton wanted to see if he was fit and would be training and would be contesting their match, but we hear that he is back today. As for Hull, you know, they knew they were going to be in the final. They just didn't know who to prepare for. So they prepare for Southampton, then rip up those plans and, you know, prepare for Middlesbrough instead. But it's got to be said, they've played them twice this season already. Of course, you would in the league. There's one win apiece, so this is very finely balanced. So they kind of know what's going to come for them this afternoon. But their manager, Sergei Yakirovich, just sort of in his press conference, was just saying how much pressure there is on everybody in this match. And that's true. Nobody wants to make a mistake.
11: Final is 50-50 game, no matter who is the opponent. No matter who is the opponent. In the Championship, if you now need to pick one team, you will have 50-50 final because it's pressure. It's a big game.
0: So, Jack, it's going to be a big game today. And look, I don't mean to condone spying, but obviously there has been a lot of controversy over the scale of the punishment that was handed to Southampton.
9: Yeah, it's really big. And I think a lot of people were taken by surprise that it was such a brutal punishment because, it's happened before. Marcelo Bielsa did it at Leeds some years ago. And at the time, I do remember this story. And a lot of people looked upon that story as, well, that's quite cheeky. You know, it wasn't a shock horror. It was just what a cheeky, outrageous thing to do. And he was fined, they were fined £200,000 and he offered to pay that himself because it was his idea. Now it is actually written in the rules, you can't do it 72 hours before a match. Therefore, they broke the rules. They broke them several times. They also made junior members of staff carry out the spying, which sometimes in some instances they weren't comfortable with. So there was a whole raft of things. But a lot of people think it was an extremely harsh punishment. And I don't even think that today's match is going to be the end of it, because there have been reports that if Hull don't win this match, they will take legal action because they didn't know who to prepare for, and they've had barely any time to prepare for this match. We've been hearing, and we don't know if this is going to happen, but Southampton players possibly thinking of legal action because a chance to play in the Premier League has been taken away from them. Now, there was no guarantee that Southampton, if they play this match, would have won it and gone up to the Premier League.
0: But they would have made a lot of money if they had.
9: But there was a chance. Yeah. The chance was taken from them. And the difference between the Championship and playing in the Premier League in terms of wages is massive. So, for example, tomorrow you've got Tottenham fighting for their Premiership lives, needing a point to stay up. And there are clauses in those players' contracts that some of those players, if they go down, their wage is half. You know, and the same for West Ham. If they go down, and one of the two of them will go down, their wages are cut by 50%. So it's worth an awful lot of money. It's worth, you know, your future chances on the big stage. There's so many things wrapped up in it. And you just feel like, we've had some legal instances in the build-up to this match, but you feel like there's going to be a lot of legal work done regardless of the result today after it.
0: And a little later in the programme, I'll be speaking to both a Middlesbrough fan and a Hull fan to find out what they are feeling ahead of the match. Some of today's other news now. Donald Trump says he will not attend his eldest son's wedding today because he's needed in Washington. Donald Trump Jr. and socialite Bettina Anderson are holding a ceremony reportedly in the Bahamas this weekend. Elon Musk's SpaceX has successfully launched its biggest and most powerful rocket yet. The one-hour test flight ended when the Starship splashed down into the Indian Ocean and exploded as planned. You're watching Sky News Today. Coming up, no talks with Israel. One of Hezbollah's most senior leaders tells Sky News they will not negotiate.
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0: Sky News has been granted rare access to one of Hezbollah's most senior politicians, Dr. Hussein Al-Haj Hassan. When asked about the Lebanese government's decision to hold direct peace talks with the Israelis, he likened it to Churchill sitting down with Hitler in the middle of World War II. Well, despite the ceasefire between Lebanon and Israel, the fighting has continued. Six Lebanese paramedics have been killed in two Israeli strikes in the past 24 hours. That's according to Lebanon's health ministry. Iran-backed Hezbollah is proscribed by the UK as a terror organization, and just hours after this interview, he was placed on the US sanctions list. Dr. Al-Haj Hassan spoke to our special correspondent, Alex Crawford.
23: We believe in the indirect negotiation, not direct.
24: And what difference do you think that would make?
23: Oh, it's a big difference.
24: What difference would it make, though?
23: Like the difference if Churchill meet Hitler in the middle of war.
24: And that's quite an incendiary statement.
23: It's the same.
0: The family of Virginia Giuffre have told Sky News they've been given hope by a UK police investigation into Andrew Mountbatten Windsor over allegations of sexual misconduct. Virginia Giuffre sued Andrew over claims of sexual abuse before her death last year. The former prince has denied any wrongdoing. Our royal correspondent Laura Bundock has this report.
25: No sign of Andrew at his home on the King's private Sandringham estate. Out of sight, but still in the spotlight, and the investigation into his conduct still in the minds of the family of his accuser, Virginia Giuffre.
1: to hear that the potential of investigating sexual crimes, that is huge. It is more than what we're seeing here in this country, and it actually gives us hope.
25: After years of frustration, they have optimism and a fresh plea for potential victims to speak out.
1: We understand what it takes to come forward, the bravery, the courage. But I would also say that the world is listening in a way that it wasn't listening before.
25: Also from the US, politicians renewing their call for Andrew to come to Congress.
2: What is very discouraging and very disappointing is the fact that this is not being done on our side of the pond here in the U.S. They deserve to have justice. They deserve to be heard. And we're going to do everything that we can to ensure that they get the justice that they deserve.
25: Andrew has always strongly denied any wrongdoing.
3: Charlotte and Lily, if you're listening, make sure you're on time, please.
4: Yes.
3: Make sure you're not fighting over who's listening to what.
25: On the Isles of Scilly, there was lots of chat from Prince William on breakfast radio.
3: Charlotte, particularly, is obsessed by Taylor Swift.
25: But not a word about his uncle.
3: That was amazing.

0: investigation into Andrew Mountbatten Windsor continues with a wide scope, including possible sex crimes and corruption. Connected with his time as an international trade envoy, his arrest was triggered by revelations in the Epstein files, the convicted paedophile once his close friend. It is a scandal which, by association, threatens the reputation of the royal family. And it's a damaging drama the king does not enjoy, here in Stratford to watch The Tempest, a rather telling tale of feuding brothers and a duke in exile. The police investigation into Andrew is moving and evolving, but this is a complex case and could last months, even years. Laura Bundock, Sky News.
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1: The very warm weather continues this bank holiday weekend, with the potential for heatwave conditions in parts of England and Wales. It's not quite wall-to-wall sunshine, with cloudier, breezier and cooler conditions over northwest Scotland and western parts of Ireland. But for most, it's dry, it's sunny and it's very warm, with temperatures soaring into the high teens or low 20s in the north. And in the southeast, potentially even nudging 30 degrees. Luckily, the sea breeze will keep things a little cooler around the coasts. Now, the cloud in the far northwest will bring a few spots of rain at times, and the winds will be quite gusty here as well. It does stay cloudy and breezy in the northwest tonight, with patchy rain for parts of Northern Ireland and Western Scotland. Elsewhere, it will be mild, with lighter winds and clear spells, with some mist and fog patches. Any early cloud or fog patches will soon lift to bring another hot and sunny day on Sunday. Northern Scotland, though, will be cooler.
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1: 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Coming up, we're going to have more on the famous Red Arrows scaling back their team because the aircraft...
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3: Well, let's return now to this afternoon's playoff final at Wembley. The tie has been overshadowed by controversy after Southampton were thrown out of the final for spying. Taking their place is their semi-final opponents, Middlesbrough, who will take on Hull City for promotion to the Premier League. Well, joining us now from Wembley is Dave Roberts, a Middlesbrough supporter who also hosts the fan radio station The Red, and also Hull City fan Josh Humphreys, who's a member of the club's Southern Supporters Fan Club. Dave and Josh, welcome both. Thank you for making the time. Dave, let me start with you, because, of course, you made your way to Wembley, but you weren't really meant to be there. Middlesbrough wasn't meant to be there. How lucky do you feel being there?
4: I don't feel lucky, I've got to be honest. I think a lot of criticism we have seen online about Middlesbrough shouldn't be there, Hull City should automatically be promoted, etc., etc. I think it's a little unfair. Both teams in today's final at Wembley, just behind me, have been victims of one sort of another of Southampton's behaviour. Us directly, Borough directly, because the Spygate saga, Southampton sending a member of its team down to spy on Middlesbrough's training session just before that semi-final first leg, robbed of us of the only advantage we could have, which is to take into those games, or that first leg particularly, the element of tactical surprise. They saw what Kim Hellberg was doing, preparing his teams, so that went out of the window. Hull City, indirectly victims because they've not been able to prepare to face an opponent apart from 3 days out. So, you know, this is going to be a great afternoon. It's two clubs where I think we've already seen here in London. There's a lot of a lot of brotherly love, if we can say, between the two. There's a bit of respect between us. We don't live too far away in the UK, just 2 hours between us by car. So we're looking for a very good game of football this afternoon.
3: Certainly in the sunshine. Josh, let me go to you, just picking up on a point that Dave was making there. It has obviously been very disruptive for Hull City, just not knowing up until Tuesday, not knowing that Southampton was going to be kicked out and not knowing who they were going to play.
5: Yeah, like I say, I think it was very stressful for both teams, I think, obviously, throughout it all. Yeah, like I say, if we got obviously automatic promotion, I think it would have been a rubbish way to go up. And obviously, we want to day out in Wembley as a family. As I've said, it's going to be a good day out, and I think it's going to be an interesting game.
3: And let me put a question to both of you. Josh, let me start with you about the punishment that was handed out to Southampton. Do you think it was too harsh to expel them? What do you think?
5: Personally, I think it was probably the right choice to expel them from the game. I don't think they deserved, obviously, to be where they are. Obviously, if you cheat, you cheat, and you get the punishment for it, and that's what happened.
3: And Dave, I mean, you hinted at what you thought before, but just tell us what your reaction has been to that punishment, and if you think that the issue will continue rolling on, you know, after the final whistle today.
4: I think it could, particularly if Middlesbrough win, and we will be delighted. Hull City won't. So, yeah, I think it will rumble on. Spygate 2 will become Spygate 2.1. But on the punishment itself, I think the punishment fits the crime. There are many precedents that have been set over the years. Just 12 months ago, another club blew down the football pyramid close to my heart. Stockton Town fielded an ineligible player in their semi-final playoff battle with Guiseley. They won the game but were disqualified. Swindon Town, a handful of years ago, disqualified also. That's what seems to be the punishment in the playoffs. It's not a league game. It's not part of 46, 48 games a season. So I think, and I've got to take my hat off, and this is very unusual, a football fan giving praise to a football authority. I think you do have to take your hat off to the EFL. They looked at the case, they saw there was only one possible option in terms of punishment, and they were strong enough to carry that out. So I certainly think the punishment, though I've got a lot of sympathy for Southampton supporters, they're the innocent and impacted parties by this, I think the decision was just.
3: I mean, as we've been saying, this case has been overshadowing the match. So let's focus on the match, match itself. And again, Dave, if I can go to you. I understand Middlesbrough has never actually won a match at Wembley. Correct me if I'm wrong, but just generally speaking, what do you think Middlesbrough chances are?
4: Noel, thank you for bringing that up. We've been there six times previously, and we've lost on every single occasion. The only once we've lifted silverware was when this brand new stadium behind me was being built. We played the final in Cardiff, so that was our only success. However, just looking at this afternoon, it was interesting. We've been down here broadcasting live from Wembley since Thursday. And talking to Middlesbrough fans galore, and there were thousands in Trafalgar Square last night, was an amazing sight. There don't seem to be any nerves, and I think that is because we weren't expecting to be here. We genuinely thought the EFL would not disqualify Southampton, and all of a sudden it's been presented to us, there's your opportunity, and I think it's being treated more of a party sort of atmosphere, and I'm just hoping that lack of nerves transfers onto the pitch, and we see Borough finally putting that curse of winning at Wembley to rest.
3: Well, we'll see what happens. And Josh, question to you, and better news for you, because Hull have a 100% record in Championship playoff finals. So how are you feeling about the match itself?
5: I'm really excited. I don't feel nervous one bit. Premiership, Championship, yeah, don't really faze me. I don't know. What do you think, Lee? What do you prefer?
6: It's a big English football game, so yeah.
5: Well, I don't know. And, I think it's going to be a 2-1 win to Hull today.
3: Josh, if I can just put another question to Louis, because I have a 9-year-old boy who would be incredibly excited to be at Wembley today. How excited is he about the game, but also about the possibility of Hull City being promoted?
6: It's a fantastic opportunity to be in this position. I think it'll be a good win for Hull.
3: Well, we'll see how it all works out. Josh Humphries, Dave Roberts, and Louis Humphries, thank you all.
4: Thank you.
3: Now, in other news, Sky News has revealed that Red Arrow's iconic displays are getting smaller because of aging aircraft. Well, our military analyst, Sean Bell, joins me now in the studio. And Sean, you've actually flown one of these aircraft. So how do you feel about the story? And then is it that it's aging? Is it, you know, cuts in defense? You know, we know that defense spending has been increased, but not necessarily for everything. So how do you read it?
7: Yeah, I mean, it's I did quite a lot of my early flying training in the Hawks. So I've got a very strong affinity to it. When you go through my flying training, you went through a little chipmunk or a small piston engine aircraft. Then you went to the Jet Provost, which flew about 300 miles an hour. Suddenly you jumped into a Hawk, this T1 Hawk, 500 miles an hour of aeroplane, 9G, sat front and back, and just feels like an absolute sports car, an amazing aircraft.
3: Yeah, there it is. Look at that.
7: No, exactly. But it's been part of the iconic Red Arrows team for, they're on their 52nd year season, I think it is, this season. And also the Nats obviously flew before that. The T1, though, is an older aeroplane. I mean, it was not new when I went through training, and I've got a few years under my belt now. And these aircraft normally have fatigue problems over time because they get pulled lots of G, the wings get flexed a lot, and eventually, so they manage, you need to manage that fatigue. The previous government extended the life out to 2030. And that means that although they'd hoped that because there are fewer displays now because of accidents and regulations, there used to be well over 100 displays, the Red Arrows, each year. I understand this year it's only about 40. Mm. But even allowing for that, to manage that life extension, they've had to reduce the number of aircraft down from 9 to 7. A couple of exceptions, though, one of which is the King's birthday flypast in June, and the other one is this year. There's the 250th anniversary for the US, and so a month later they'll put the 9 aircraft out again. But for the next few years, unfortunately, the iconic Diamond 9 will not be seen. It'll be 7 aircraft.
3: But so is it an issue of aging, which is obviously unavoidable, or what part do defence cuts or cuts possibly to this play, do you think?
7: Yeah, I mean, part of it is about the platform. I don't think we should lose sight of the fact that this is a British invention. It's a British Hawk. It was first entered service in 1976. And it's a fantastic aeroplane. It's sold over 1,000 around the world. It's been a mainstay of so many people's flying training because it's incredibly reliable, incredibly capable, and a really good example of what we can do in this country when we get it right. And it was modified in various different ways. The challenge, of course, is that if you look at the way these things are operated, I've flown with RAFAT, the Royal Air Force Aerobatic Team, and as a former fast jet guy, you're allowed to sit in the back during their training sorties. And I think we did have some clip of actually from the cockpit. And here we go. And from the ground, it looks really, really settled. But can you see all the aircraft bouncing around? Because they are absolutely flying very, very fast control movements to hold themselves in position to provide the display that you see on the ground. And also, if you remember, the synchro pair of the two aircraft that split off and fly at each other, if you're sat in the back of that aircraft, it goes from 0 to 8G in a snap. They're using full deflection on the controls. Literally, your head is bouncing each side of the cockpit. Yeah. And that's just the pilot. So imagine now what's happening to the airframe itself. So part of this is, you know, the aircraft has done an outstanding job, but it needs to be managed to the end of its life.
3: I mean, it's so impressive just watching it from the ground and then everything that you're telling me and then watching these pictures close up. But again, because of the aging issue, ultimately, are we just kind of watching the final chapter of the Red Arrows?
7: I really hope not. I mean, the government's been very clear that it supports the idea of having an aerobatic team, and the Royal Air Force is very, very keen. The challenge,
3: of course... So with just different Hawks?
7: It'll be advanced jet trainer. The requirement for the next generation of Hawk will be an advanced jet trainer. They don't know what will meet that. Okay. The challenge, of course, at the moment is all about money. The Strategic Defence Review that was done last year was meant to decide what we wanted as a nation in terms of defence capability. And then the defence investment plan was how you're going to fund it. That was due to come out in August last year. Still no sign of it. And that's just delayed lots of decisions at the moment. The problem is the clock's ticking. If this is going to run out of service in 2030, that means the last display season will be 2029, which means you need to buy the aircraft, get everybody trained on it, get the spares support, get the pilots trained in everything as well. Now, the government does have some alternatives here. There are some options for different aircraft they can choose. One of them was the Arrallis, which was the on the left there. That was a British idea. It wasn't an aircraft in practice. It was on paper only at the time. Unfortunately, the delays in Defence Review have meant that Arrallis went into administration a couple of weeks ago. Now, to be brutally honest, it was also that Middle East money was actually backing them. And after the Iran war, loads of that money's been withdrawn as they work out what they want to do. Of the other options, M346 is flying today, but that's an Italian aircraft. Hurjet is a Turkish aircraft, very capable. And the TF-50, which again is an American aircraft. All of these are available. None of them are British made. And I think that's the challenge. If you want to make defence the foundation of growth for the future, you have to make some punts. And this is such an iconic aircraft, it's not going to happen. So I think time is ticking. We're going to be really short. And it's just a really good example for me of why these delays for the defence investment plan. Let's face it, Yvette Cooper was coming under a lot of grief in Sweden at the NATO minister conference. Part of that is because they haven't actually matched ambition with money. And this is one of the casualties.
3: Yeah, symbolic in so many ways. Sean, thank you. You're watching Sky News Today. Coming up, a new production explores the fight for women's rights to mark 150 years since the birth of the leading suffragette, Princess Sophia Duleep.
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3: Let's bring you more now from our interview with one of Hezbollah's most senior politicians. Dr. Hussein Al-Haj Hassan spoke to Sky News only hours before he was placed on the U.S. sanctions list. Here's our special correspondent, Alex Crawford's report.
12: Like the difference. If Churchill meet Hitler in the middle war of war.
3: That's how Hezbollah sees the talks between Lebanon and Israel to try to broker peace between the two countries. You wouldn't know it, but there is actually a ceasefire in place. But the death toll in Lebanon is rising and on a daily basis. And this is a huge and tragic part of the problem. The military group doesn't even recognize the existence of the Israeli state and has fought several Israeli invasions of Lebanon for decades. Hezbollah is not part of the first-time peace talks between the Lebanese authorities and Israel. It's against direct negotiations with the country it calls the enemy and insists first there's got to be a real stop to the fighting. And several times the British wartime leader Winston Churchill was referred to.
12: If we are together in this period in London in 1942, did you, as British, you accept to demand from Churchill to surround?
13: To surrender, you mean?
12: To surrender? Yes or no?
3: This is what it looks like on the ground in Lebanon right now. There are daily Israeli bombings, mainly in the south of Lebanon. And many of the victims are civilians, sometimes entire families, as well as paramedics racing to help the injured. Israeli troops are occupying dozens of communities and villages in the south. The Israeli authorities insist they're doing all this to destroy Hezbollah because of the danger Hezbollah fighters are posing to their communities in the north of Israel. But yet, Hezbollah continues to attack Israeli troops and fire rockets over the border. Our interview with one of Hezbollah's most influential parliamentarians is rare, and he gave us a real insight into the current mindset of the military group, which is designated a terror outfit by Israel, America, and most European countries, and often accused of being a state within a state.
12: How our state will defend our country? How our government and the authority in Lebanon will defend our country? By crying in America, like our Minister of Foreign Affairs said? Crying for what? Asking America, our authority asked America this ceasefire for 34 days before.
13: So you feel there's no alternative?
12: No ceasefire. Mm. Asking United States or crying, it's our policy. It's our strategy to defend our country.
3: The interview came hours before Dr. Hassan's name appeared on a U.S. sanctions list for what the government called obstructing the peace process in Lebanon and impeding the disarmament of Hezbollah.
14: He insisted no peace could be possible without including Hezbollah, often called the resistance inside Lebanon.
12: The government negotiate with the United States and Israel, but he don't negotiate, he don't discuss, he don't have an agreement with the resistance. It's unbelievable. Our government negotiate without any card of power in their hand. The only card of power in Lebanon, the only level of power in Lebanon, it is the resistance.
13: Hezbollah.
12: Yeah. Resistance.
14: Dr. Hassan is just one of nine Lebanese people on the latest sanctions list. Some are parliamentarians, but also, for the first time, there are key Lebanese security officials on the list, accused by the US of sharing important intelligence with Hezbollah over the past year. It's part of the American and Israeli strategy to destroy Hezbollah, both militarily and financially. The MP admitted Hezbollah has suffered significantly in terms of losses, but it was not going to stop.
12: It's not a question of choice. Certainly, we don't like war, certainly, but we don't like indignity and humiliation and occupation and Israeli killing without any response, without resistance. British fight for Falkland, an isle in the South America. You want from us, don't fight for our village, our future. Why?
3: Now, when you think of the suffragette movement, names like Emmeline Pankhurst probably come to mind, but you may be less familiar with Queen Victoria's goddaughter. Safia Duleep Singh, who's often called the rebel princess, played a huge role in the fight for women's rights. It's 150 years since she was born, and various events are being held across the UK to celebrate her legacy. Sky's Amrit Singh Mann reports.
15: I am Princess Safia Duleep Singh.
16: She was no ordinary princess, and now her story is being brought back to life. New performances at Hampton Court Palace mark 150 years since the birth of Princess Safia Duleep Singh, staged in the very place she once called home.
17: We've commissioned this piece because Princess Safia is an inspiring and significant figure in British history.
16: The daughter of the last ruler of the Sikh Empire and goddaughter to Queen Victoria, Safia used her status to campaign for women's voting rights.
15: I want a voice!
16: She became known for her bold activism.
15: I refuse to pay tax in protest!
16: She even spoiled her census record with a message aimed directly at the state.
15: No vote, no census.
16: For one of the creators, the performances feel especially timely.
18: With our current political climate, we are starting to hear conversations about, you know, villainising immigrants. And Safia's story really shines through here. You know, Safia is the daughter of a man who was forced to be an immigrant here.
16: Safia's father, Maharaja Duleep Singh, was deposed as a child, separated from his mother, and later converted to Christianity under British guardianship. And the famous Kohinoor diamond surrendered to the British under treaty terms signed in his name. Themes the production doesn't shy away from.
19: The Kohinoor, that our 10-year-old father was forced to surrender to the British when they stole his kingdom.
20: Some of these references to the darker parts of Britain's past are striking and in some ways surprising. After all, these are deeply controversial issues that still aren't widely discussed in mainstream spaces.
16: It's a deliberate decision by the producers.
21: We feel it's really important to present history in its fullness and as accurately as we can, because if we can find sensitive ways of talking about this history, then we can begin to talk about difficult history.
22: Those are her gloves, which she's wearing right there.
16: At Kensington Palace, a companion exhibition explores Safia's life through rare photographs and original items, including her spoiled census.
22: The woman who begins the exhibition is Maharani Jind Kaur, who was the indomitable queen of the Sikh Empire and Sophia's grandmother. And we have her portrait, and opposite the portrait we have some words that she wrote to the British, and she wrote, "Do justice to me." And we hope that that's what we're doing in this exhibition.
16: More than a century on, the legacy of Sikh royalty continues to resonate far beyond palace walls. Amrit Singh Mann, Sky News.
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3: Well, the very warm weather continues this bank holiday weekend, with the potential for heatwave conditions in parts of England and Wales. It's not quite wall-to-wall sunshine, though, with cloudier, breezier and cooler conditions over northwest Scotland and western parts of Ireland. But for most of us, it's dry, it's sunny and it's very warm, with temperatures soaring into the low 20s in the north and potentially nudging 30 degrees in the southeast. Luckily, the sea breeze will keep things a little cooler around the coasts, and the cloud in the far northwest will bring a few spots of rain at times.
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3: You're watching Sky News. Coming up, we're going to have more on the heat wave gripping parts of the UK and the health alerts that are now in place.

0: This is Sky News Today. It's 12 o'clock. The headlines. Total gridlock at Dover. Thousands of travelers face waits of more than 4 hours on the busiest day of the year so far. The heat is rising with the UK set for a record-breaking bank holiday weekend. Cutbacks in the air. Sky News reveals that the Red Arrow's iconic displays are getting smaller because of aging aircraft. Hundreds of rescuers search for survivors after a mine explosion in China. And liftoff for Elon Musk's most powerful rocket yet. Good afternoon. Travelers are describing total gridlock at the Port of Dover. Holidaymakers trying to board ferries for a bank holiday break are currently experiencing a processing time of around 2.5 hours. And roads around the port are so congested that it can take 2 hours just to get into the queue. There is some positive news, though, for travelers, with new EU border checks being suspended to help get people through more quickly. Travel journalist Simon Calder has the latest now from Dover.
1: Port of Dover was warning that once you got into the actual port precinct, you were going to be waiting 2.5 hours. And before that, on the local roads, you could expect another 2 hour wait. So getting towards 5 hours. But then something remarkable happened and the French basically just relaxed their checks on British motorists and everything is now relatively speedy. I'm looking across. I can see maybe a couple of hundred cars. It's not looking anything like as sticky as it was earlier. If I can just explain the background. At Port of Dover, as well as the Eurotunnel terminal at Folkestone, everybody is processed before they travel to France. So before you get on the ferry, the French police aux frontières will go through and check your papers. If you are a British citizen, then they have to do quite a lot of work. Theoretically, under the entry-exit system, they need to take your fingerprints and facial biometric. They haven't been doing that, even though behind me, across at Western Dock, it's about a mile away, they've got perfectly good facilities for that. Those aren't working yet. So the police here, they've got 11 border posts, and they've been trying to register everybody's passport details. And this being the busiest day, 8,000 cars going through, it was just proving hopeless. The traffic was building up in the Port of Dover. As a result of that, the French just said, OK, we will invoke our right to basically abandon the entry-exit system, go back to the old analogue ways of stamping passports. And suddenly things started to improve. So a remarkable turnaround, but I'm afraid symptomatic of a system which simply isn't working.
0: Do you think we're going to see more European countries do this? Basically wave it away because it's just not practical.
1: Well, they are able to do this if, for example, and a more common situation, and there will be lots of people who've been through this, is that you get to an overseas airport and you face a queue of several hours, or indeed even worse. I mean, that's bad because you simply want to get on your holiday, get to the beach, or in my case, the bar, and start your holiday coming back. Much, much worse because you have to go through these checks both going into Europe and coming out. And unfortunately, if you end up, as some people have done, in a 2-3 hour queue and you miss your flight, that's on you. You're going to have to find an alternative way to get home and spend hundreds or possibly thousands of pounds. The system is working well in some places. For instance, Palma, Mallorca, very busy airport, especially this weekend, one of the top five from the UK. The systems there seem to be working very well indeed. But at other places, Milan's two biggest airports specifically, and also at Lisbon Airport, I am constantly getting reports of long waits. So the airlines are saying, oh, come on, Brussels, let's just forget about this. Go back to the way we were, as demonstrated here at Dover this morning. It's that can transform things. We'll try again in the autumn when the crowds have gone. Otherwise, it could be a long, tough summer.
0: Well, for those of us staying in the UK this weekend, it's going to be hotter than the Seychelles, at least in some parts of southern England. Temperatures will climb throughout the weekend, with highs of 30 degrees expected today and 32 tomorrow. The heat should peak on Monday, when we could see temperatures climb to 33 degrees in southern England and the Midlands. Well, Emma Birchley joins me now. It certainly looks amazing and sunny where you are. What's it like with the people around you?
2: We've got people feeding the geese, they're out on boats, people about to go out paddle boarding. We've seen dogs swimming in the river, trying to cool off and making the most of this glorious sunshine. So today, here in Richmond, southwest London, the temperatures are getting to 28 degrees. We're not far off that now. And those kind of temperatures are going to last until 6 o'clock this evening. But actually, the real peak, if you look at this location, for example, will be Bank Holiday Monday, where it's forecast to possibly be as much as 33 degrees. It means that there is a chance that records for the hottest bank holiday in the UK ever, which was set in August 2019, could be broken. Now, to hit an official heat wave, you need three consecutive days of high temperatures. And where you are in the country depends on what threshold has to be met. So here it's 28 degrees, at least for 3 days. In other parts of the UK, whether it's Wales, Scotland, Northern Ireland as well, the figure only 25 degrees. So you get the idea there. And while there are loads of people making the most of the sunshine, there are dangers that come with it too, which is why the UK Health Security Agency has issued an amber heat health alert for many parts of central and southern England. It means there's an increased chance of people who are vulnerable or elderly dying if they have certain health conditions. And also, it's a warning, really, for people working in health service, social services, to be on the lookout and to keep people safe. But certainly lots more of this lovely warm weather to come over the next few days. And in fact, those amber alerts are in place until Wednesday at 5 p.m.
0: And virtually with the latest there from Richmond. Emma, thank you. Now, the world-famous Red Arrows will fly with just 7 aircraft rather than 9 for most displays until at least 2030. Sky News understands the aerobatic team will perform its stunts with a reduced formation because of the state of their aging aircraft. Earlier, I spoke to our security and defense editor, Deborah Haynes.
3: Underinvestment over many years means that difficult choices have to be made. And the Red Arrows, given just how iconic they are, the fact that they too are being hit really reflects what we're seeing across defence. So I understand that air chiefs earlier this year, including the chief of the air staff, had to decide what to do on operating the Red Arrows. The aircraft that they use, the Hawk T1 jet, it's been in service for longer than intended. There had been a competition to replace the fleet, but no decision had been made. And it all comes amid this massive delay in a big investment plan that the Ministry of Defence should have revealed back in autumn. It still hasn't happened. A British aerospace company actually went under that had been vying for the Red Arrows contract during that wait. So the head of the air staff, he had to decide what to do. I understand that the engines in these jets, they are kind of like Formula One engines. They can be taken in and out of aircraft, and there are only a finite number of them. They're not made anymore. These jets are so old. And so the decision was taken that rather than try to keep all 9 aircraft running all the time during these displays, that they would reduce the formation to 7. There had been an option, I understand, to reduce it even further. And by doing that, they calculated that they can still perform their stunts and their aerobatic displays. They're going to be flying in Crete for the first display of the season this weekend. But they will be doing it in a 7, not the Diamond 9. However, I understand that for special occasions, they will, dust down those extra 2 engines and be able to get all 9 flying, including for the King's birthday flypast and on the 4th of July in the United States to commemorate the 250th anniversary of Independence Day. So it can be done, but it is a stretch. And I think like I say, there's been a lot of commentary since we broke the story about the reduction in the size of the fleet, about how this should not have been allowed to happen if money had been made available and decisions had been made. But also there is really a safety concern here. The older the airframe, the longer it takes to maintain, and the greater the concerns about safety. And the Red Arrows obviously it has to be able to operate at the highest level. There have tragically been accidents in the past. And so, of course, that would have been weighing on the minds of air chiefs too, because this is, it's a nice to have, isn't it? An aerobatic display team, as opposed to essential to have, which is warplanes able to defend UK and its allies. But again, I think ultimately it really reflects a squeeze on the whole of defence. That's why it's a really important story. And just finally, it's important as well to remember that this isn't the first time the Red Arrows have had to fly in a reduced formation. Back in 2022, they went down to 7 again. And that time it was amid scandal over allegations of there being a toxic culture in the Red Arrows. Two pilots were ultimately sacked. An inquiry was triggered. And since then, the Royal Air Force says a lot has been done to transform that culture. But clearly, they're now having to deal with the squeeze on the budget, ageing airframes, and a need to adapt again.
4: At least 90 people have been killed and 9 are missing after a coal mine explosion in northern China. Chinese state media says the blast happened late on Friday night and that around 247 workers were underground at the time. Our Asia correspondent Helen Ann Smith has the latest.
5: We're still very much trying to piece together what happened. Details still a little bit scant, but this is shaping up to be China's worst mining disaster in a decade. And this is a country that sadly is no stranger to these type of industrial disasters. So what we know is that there was a gas explosion at the Liaoshenyu coal mine about 7:30 last night. Now, the coal mine's in Shanxi province. That's in northern China. It's an area where there's a lot of mining, a lot of industrial activity. And look, state media told us initially that there was about 247 people underground when that happened. They initially said that 200 or so were rescued, that 8 had died, and that 38 were still missing. And then a little later in the day, sort of roughly mid-afternoon here local time, those numbers suddenly jumped up. And there wasn't really an explanation as to why suddenly there were so many more dead than the initial quota of missing, if you like. So we're really not clear exactly what happened, exactly what caused the deaths, and what exactly is going on. One state media organisation has done an interview with a miner who managed to escape, and this gives a little bit of an insight into just how terrifying this must have been. The man said that they were underground and that they heard this massive boom, he said there was a gust of wind that was so strong it knocked them to the ground, it knocked their helmets off, and that it caused many people to pass out, and that when they came to, it was just blackness and dust, and he managed to escape by sort of crawling out through a tunnel. So it must have been a truly terrifying experience for those people caught up in it. What we know is that there is a massive rescue operation underway. The local emergency bureau is saying that some at least 6 medical and rescue teams involved, with in excess of 750 people in medical and rescue capacities, all involved with that effort. We know that at least 100 people admitted to hospital, many, it seems, with sort of injuries related to gas inhalation, we understand. So clearly a very, very big disaster unfolding.
4: A former minister is warning the UK is heading for an economic catastrophe because young people are addicted to screens. Andy Milburn will publish a review next week which highlights how social media is contributing to mental health issues, including anxiety and depression, which is affecting younger generations' ability to work. Well, our political correspondent Lucy McDyde is in Westminster. Lucy, what else do we know about this review and what exactly the link is between the economic catastrophe that Andy Milburn is talking about and the use of smartphones effectively?
6: Yeah, well, this is interesting. And okay, so in December last year, this review was launched. And as you say, it was kind of the Milburn review. He is a former health secretary under Tony Blair from 1999. He was ordered to carry out this review into why we are seeing the number of young people that we are out of work. So the statistics are quite striking. There are almost a million 16 to 24-year-olds that are currently either out of employment but or not in education or training. The term for them is NEETs, and that number has been rising. In fact, quite a stark comparison is you could fill Wembley Stadium 10 times over with the number of young people who are in this category. And there are a number of other statistics. More than half of them have never worked. One in four are signed off sick or with disability. So Alan Milburn has looked at this saying, you know, we need to do more about it, because, of course, it also comes down to the amount of money that the government is spending on these benefits. As you say, this interim report is expected to be published next week. It's being reported in the Times today that he is making the link between social media use and young people's mental health. One of his quotes in the Times is quite striking. He says, this is a bedroom generation. They're sort of living in their bedrooms on all the time. They're never off. And what they've done as part of this review is carry out focus groups with young people. And they say, overwhelmingly, social media use comes up as part of it. And of course, we know from using it ourselves the effect that it has on concentration, on sleep. He says that young people are being rewired. And what is also interesting here is he said this isn't a generation that are lying, that are snowflakes. Actually, this is a generation at the moment that he says is being failed by the state. Therefore, the system needs fundamentally changing to offer young people more mental health support, for example. Now, what is fascinating here is that this is a government, a Labour government, that is trying to bring down the welfare bill. But we've seen that Labour MPs on the backbenches have been very uncomfortable with a number of those changes. Now, the government has introduced a number of things to try and get more people into work, try and make the system shift to incentivising work as opposed to kind of paying when they're not in employment. But I think there will be a number of findings here that will the government, they will want to try and pay attention to. Now, bringing it back to the bigger political picture at the moment, of course, you've had questions for some time now about Keir Starmer's leadership. We are seeing an unofficial leadership contest play out, if you like, with the former Health Secretary, Wes Streeting, starting to introduce some of his policy ideas. Andy Burnham, too, currently the Mayor of Greater Manchester. And this will, I think, put pressure on those candidates to bring forward some kind of ideas of their own for how they can get more young people into work, because we are talking here about economic growth as well. Milburn is talking about migration figures as well. We saw net migration come down this week, which for many will be welcome news. But again, those people making these decisions behind the scenes are saying that actually we need to get these young people into work if we are also bringing migration numbers down. So there is a lot for ministers to look at here. I think the big takeaway, though, as you say, is finally making that link between social media use, smartphone use, and young people being out of work. Milburn expected to say in this interim report out next week that this isn't a generation that are faking it. This is a generation that needs more state support.
4: Lucy McDade with the latest on that review. Thank you. Bringing some of today's other news now. Donald Trump says he will not attend his eldest son's wedding today because he's needed in Washington. Donald Trump Jr. and the socialite Bettina Anderson are holding a ceremony reportedly in the Bahamas this weekend. Elon Musk's SpaceX has successfully launched its biggest and most powerful rocket yet. The one-hour test flight ended when the Starship splashed down into the Indian Ocean and exploded as planned. You're watching Sky News today. Coming up, no talks with Israel. One of Hezbollah's most senior leaders tells Sky News they will not negotiate under...
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4: One of Hezbollah's most senior politicians has likened the Lebanese government holding direct peace talks with the Israelis to Churchill sitting down with Hitler in the middle of World War II. In a rare interview, Dr. Hussein Al-Haj Hassan spoke to Sky News only hours before he was placed on the U.S. sanctions list. Fighting, meanwhile, continues despite the ceasefire between Lebanon and Israel, with six Lebanese paramedics killed in two strikes in the past 24 hours. That's according to Lebanon's health ministry. Here's special correspondent Alex Crawford's report.
11: Like the difference if Churchill meet Hitler in the middle of war.
12: That's how Hezbollah sees the talks between Lebanon and Israel to try to broker peace between the two countries. You wouldn't know it, but there is actually a ceasefire in place. But the death toll in Lebanon is rising and on a daily basis. And this is a huge and tragic part of the problem. The military group doesn't even recognize the existence of the Israeli state and has fought several Israeli invasions of Lebanon for decades. Hezbollah is not part of the first time peace talks between the Lebanese authorities and Israel. It's against direct negotiations with the country it calls the enemy and insists first there's got to be a real stop to the fighting. And several times the British wartime leader Winston Churchill was referred to.
11: If we are together in this period in London in 1942, did you, as British, you accept to demand from Churchill to surround?
13: To surrender, you mean?
11: To surrender? Yes or no?
12: This is what it looks like on the ground in Lebanon right now. There are daily Israeli bombings, mainly in the south of Lebanon. And many of the victims are civilians, sometimes entire families, as well as paramedics racing to help the injured. Israeli troops are occupying dozens of communities and villages in the south. The Israeli authorities insist they're doing all this to destroy Hezbollah because of the danger Hezbollah fighters are posing to their communities in the north of Israel. But yet, Hezbollah continues to attack Israeli troops and fire rockets over the border. Our interview with one of Hezbollah's most influential parliamentarians is rare, and he gave us a real insight into the current mindset of the military group, which is designated a terror outfit by Israel, America, and most European countries, and often accused of being a state within a state.
11: How our state will defend our country? How our government and the authority in Lebanon will defend our country? By crying in America, like our Minister of Foreign Affairs said? Crying for what? Asking America? Our authority asked America this ceasefire for 34 days before.
13: So you feel there's no alternative?
11: No ceasefire. Asking United States or crying? It's our policy. It's our strategy to defend our country.
12: The interview came hours before Dr. Hassan's name appeared on a U.S. sanctions list for what the government called obstructing the peace process in Lebanon and impeding the disarmament of Hezbollah. He insisted no peace could be possible without including Hezbollah, often called the resistance inside Lebanon.
11: The government negotiate with the United States and Israel but he don't negotiate, he don't discuss, he don't have an agreement with the resistance. It's unbelievable. Our government negotiate without any card of power in their hand. The only card of power in Lebanon, the only level of power in Lebanon, it is the resistance.
13: Hezbollah.
11: Yeah. Mm-hmm. Resistance.
12: Dr. Hassan is just one of nine Lebanese people on the latest sanctions list. Some are parliamentarians, but also, for the first time, there are key Lebanese security officials on the list, accused by the US of sharing important intelligence with Hezbollah over the past year. It's part of the American and Israeli strategy to destroy Hezbollah, both militarily and financially. The MP admitted Hezbollah has suffered significantly in terms of losses, but it was not going to stop.
11: It's not a question of choice. Certainly, we don't like war, certainly, but we don't like

0: America. You want from us, don't fight for our village, our future. Why?
1: Alex Crawford reporting there. Now, this bank holiday weekend is seeing an exceptionally warm spell for May, with the potential for record-breaking highs of 33 degrees in parts of southern England and the Midlands. Well, I'm joined now by senior weather presenter at the Met Office, Aidan McGivern. Aidan, great to see you. Obviously very, very hot. Record-breaking, so.
2: Yeah, this historic late spring hot spell likely to break the May temperature record, which stands at 32.8 Celsius, previously recorded in 1944. So you have to go back decades for a temperature of as high as that. And we're expecting 33 Celsius or more on Monday and Tuesday. So this is a truly exceptional, if not historic, hot spell for the time of year.
1: So May has ended well, at least in my part of the world. May has not been particularly hot. It was quite cold, I thought, in the early weeks. So what does it look like overall for May?
2: Yeah, it has been a cool May so far across the UK. Temperatures have been below average. We had Arctic winds last week. We were talking about overnight frosts in places. So it's remarkable the temperatures are jumping so high now. The first whiff of warm sunshine, and we're talking about record-breaking temperatures. This high pressure that we've got that's causing the sunny skies across England and Wales at the moment, it is cloudier for Scotland and Northern Ireland with some rain. Well, it's going to intensify and expand across the whole of the UK during the coming week, and it's going to remain with us for the rest of May. So although temperatures will peak in the south and southeast on Monday and Tuesday, actually, it's going to get warmer and sunnier across Scotland and Northern Ireland then through the middle of the week. And it's going to stay more or less sunny for most of the UK until the start of June.
1: I mean, it's interesting that the existing record for May is 32.8 degrees, and it was recorded back in 1944, which surprised me just how long ago it was. Now, we may break a record this weekend, but the truth is that we've been seeing temperatures of more than 30 degrees more and more often. Is that something we have any way of telling whether we're going to see more of that this summer?
2: Well, it's too early to give specifics about the upcoming summer, but we have seen a trend during recent years for these heat waves to effectively come out of nowhere and suddenly spike temperatures up into the mid or high 30s, at least during the summer months. And we're seeing a trend towards more frequent heat waves, more intense heat waves with higher temperatures than we used to experience, and they are lasting for longer. So this may well be just the start of further similar spells for the rest of the summer. But the UK weather remains very changeable. We see different flavours of summer weather every year. And like I mentioned, it has been a cool and mixed May so far. The fact that we see cool spells and warm spells in the UK's climate won't change. But what we are seeing is that every time it's warm, records seem to become under threat.
1: Now, look, you know, I've been seeing pictures of people having fun in the sunshine up and down the country. But this kind of heat can also be dangerous. And health alerts have been issued, haven't they?
2: Yeah, I mean, something can be both good and bad. I mean, it's not particularly encouraging that these heat waves are becoming more intense and longer lasting as a result of the warming climate. But at the same time, it's a bank holiday weekend. It's half term for many people. We've had fairly, you know, unpleasant weather for the last couple of weeks. So, yeah, by all means, head out and enjoy it. But this kind of weather can cause its own risks at the same time. Most of us will be fine. But for some vulnerable people, it can be really uncomfortable, particularly given that our houses are built to keep the heat in rather than to cool things down. And overnight temperatures, it's worth mentioning, are going to be really quite oppressive during the next few nights. So little chance for houses to cool down. So that could be a risk for vulnerable people. Worth mentioning also that UV levels will be high. So slap on the factor 50 if you're spending time outdoors. And one thing that we're particularly concerned about, given the early start of this heat, is that sea surface temperatures around the United Kingdom and inland bodies of water haven't had a chance to warm up. So although it's hot outside, jumping into the sea at this time of year or jumping into lakes can cause cold water shock. And sadly, when these early hot spells happen, we do hear about people getting into difficulty from jumping into cold water.
1: Yeah, people do need to be aware. Just on a final point, just remind

0: us. What is the temperature that we need to reach over the next few days for records to be broken?
1: The May temperature record is 32.8, and there's a small chance that will be broken tomorrow, more likely on Monday, 80% chance it will be broken on Monday and Tuesday. We could even see it totally smashed. We could see 34 Celsius on Monday or Tuesday. So, yeah, that record is certainly under threat.
0: Well, I'm working all weekend. I've got a day off on Tuesday, so I'm kind of hoping for the Tuesday. For the moment, Aidan McGivern, Met Office Senior Weather Presenter. Aidan, thank you.
1: Thank you.
0: And time now for a deeper look at the weather.
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0: Well, as you've just been hearing, the very warm weather continues this bank holiday weekend with the potential for heatwave conditions in parts of England and Wales. It's not quite wall-to-wall sunshine, though, with cloudier, breezier and cooler conditions over northwest Scotland and western parts of Ireland. But for most, it's dry, it's sunny and it is very warm, with temperatures soaring into the high teens or low 20s in the north. And in the southeast, potentially, as we've been hearing, nudging 30 degrees or more. Luckily, the sea breeze will keep things cooler around the coasts. The cloud in the far northwest will bring a few spots of rain at times, and the winds will be quite gusty here as well. It stays cloudy and breezy in the northwest tonight, with patchy rain for parts of Northern Ireland and Western Scotland. Elsewhere, it will be mild, with lighter winds and clear spells, with some mist and fog patches. Any early cloud or fog patches will soon lift to bring another hot and sunny day on Sunday. However, northern Scotland will be cooler, cloudier and breezier with rain at times.
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0: You're watching Sky News coming up. Hull City take on Middlesbrough in this afternoon's Championship playoff final in a match overshadowed by...
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6: Some people say that TalkSport is possessed by the Premier League, but that's just not cricket. 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
0: Hull City take on Middlesbrough in this afternoon's championship playoff final, a tie dubbed the richest game in football. But the match has been overshadowed by controversy after Southampton were thrown out of the final for spying. Earlier, I spoke to Dave Roberts, a Middlesbrough supporter and host of the fan radio station The Red, and Hull City fan Josh Humphreys, a member of the club's Southern Supporters Fan Club.
11: Both teams in today's final at Wembley, just behind me, have been victims of one sort of another of Southampton's behaviour. Us directly, Borough directly, because the Spygate saga, Southampton sending a member of its team down to spy on Middlesbrough's training session just before that semi-final first leg, robbed of us of the only advantage we could have, which is to take into those games, or that first leg particularly, the element of tactical surprise. They saw what Kim Hellberg was doing, preparing his teams. So that went out of the window. Hull City, indirectly victims because they've not been able to prepare to face an opponent apart from 3 days out. So, you know, this is going to be a great afternoon. It's two clubs where I think we've already seen here in London. There's a lot of brotherly love, if we can say, between the two. There's a bit of respect between us. We don't live too far away in the UK, just 2 hours between us by car. So we're looking for a very good game of football this afternoon.
0: Certainly in the sunshine. Josh, let me go to you, just picking up on a point that Dave was making there. It has obviously been very disruptive for Hull City, just not knowing up until Tuesday, not knowing that Southampton was going to be kicked out and not knowing who they were going to play.
12: Yeah, like I say, I think it was very stressful for both teams, I think, obviously, throughout it all. Yeah, like I say, if we got obviously automatic promotion, I think it would have been a rubbish way to go up. And obviously, we want to down in Wembley as a family. As I've said, it's going to be a good day out, and I think it's going to be an interesting game.
0: And let me put a question to both of you. Josh, let me start with you about the punishment that was handed out to Southampton. Do you think it was too harsh to expel them? What do you think?
12: Personally, I think it was probably the right choice to expel them from the game. I don't think they deserved, obviously, to be where they are. Obviously, if you cheat, you cheat, and you get the punishment for it, and that's what happened.
0: And Dave, I mean, you hinted at what you thought before, but just tell us what your reaction has been to that punishment, and if you think that the issue will continue rolling on, you know, after the final whistle today.
11: I think it could, particularly if Middlesbrough win, and we will be delighted Hull City won't. So, yeah, I think it will rumble on. Spygate 2 will become Spygate 2.1. But on the punishment itself, I think the punishment fits the crime. There are many precedents that have been set over the years. Just 12 months ago, another club blew down the football pyramid close to my heart. Stockton Town fielded an ineligible player in their semi-final playoff battle with Guiseley. They won the game but were disqualified. Swindon Town, a handful of years ago, disqualified also. That's what seems to be the punishment in the playoffs. It's not a league game. It's not part of 46, 48 games a season. So I think, and I've got to take my hat off, and this is very unusual, a football fan giving praise to a football authority. I think you do have to take your hat off to the EFL. They looked at the case. They saw there was only one possible option in terms of punishment, and they were strong enough to carry that out. So I certainly think the punishment, though I've got a lot of sympathy for Southampton supporters, they're the innocent and impacted parties by this, I think the decision was just.
0: I mean, as we've been saying, this case has been overshadowing the match. So let's focus on the match itself. And again, Dave, if I can go to you. I understand Middlesbrough has never actually won a match at Wembley. Correct me if I'm wrong, but just generally speaking, what do you think Middlesbrough chances are?
11: Noel, thank you for bringing that up. We've been there six times previously, and we've lost on every single occasion. The only once we've lifted silverware was when this brand new stadium behind me was being built. We played the final in Cardiff, so that was our only success. However, just looking at this afternoon, it was interesting. We've been down here broadcasting live from Wembley since Thursday. And talking to Middlesbrough fans galore, and there were thousands in Trafalgar Square last night, was an amazing sight. There don't seem to be any nerves, and I think that is because we weren't expecting to be here. We genuinely thought the EFL would not disqualify Southampton, and all of a sudden it's been presented to us, there's your opportunity, and I think it's being treated more of a party sort of atmosphere, and I'm just hoping that lack of nerves transfers onto the pitch and we see Borough finally putting that curse of winning at Wembley to rest.
0: Well, we'll see what happens. And Josh, question to you, and better news for you, because Hull have a 100% record in Championship playoff finals. So how are you feeling about the match itself?
12: I'm really excited. I don't feel nervous one bit. Premiership, Championship, yeah, don't really faze me. I don't know. What do you think, Lou? What do you prefer?
13: It's a big English football game. So, yeah.
12: Well, I don't know. And, I think it's going to be a 2-1 win to Hull today.
0: Josh, if I can just put another question to Louis, because I have a 9-year-old boy who would be incredibly excited to be at Wembley today. How excited is he about the game, but also about the possibility of Hull City being promoted?
13: It's fantastic opportunity to be in this position. I think it'll be a good win for Hull.
0: Little Louis ending that discussion. This is Sky News Today. Coming up, we'll have more on the heat wave, hearing how a British zoo is keeping its animals cool.
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15: Hi, I'm Kingston Bagpuse. 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
0: Well, it's going to be hotter than they say shells in parts of the UK today. And an amber heat health alert is now in force across much of central and eastern England. Now, we'll have to have factor 50 on and stay in the shade when we can, but how do animals cope in the heat? Well, let's ask that of Darren, Rhiannon and Nicole, who are hoofstock keepers at Marwell Zoo. Welcome all to the program. I guess I'll just ask this question generically to all of you. I mean, some of your animals will come from warm and hot climates anyway, so I guess it's a little bit easier, but they're not going to be used to 33 degree heat. So what are you doing to make things easier for them?
1: Well, we always try to make sure that we provide plenty of shade, make sure that they have the choice of where they want to go, whether they want to be outside or inside. If they want to get some shade inside, then they can do that. Or we've got plenty of trees, so they can go out into trees and stuff like that. We also have wallows and just larger bodies of water. So things like the rhinos will go actively wallow, and that will help protect their skin as like a little bit of sunscreen. And they'll also help cool off in the wallows as well.
0: Can you sense that some of the animals are uncomfortable right now? Because, again, they may originally come from warm climates but wouldn't be used to 33 degrees, for example.
21: So you can definitely see when animals are choosing to stand in cooler areas or, as Darren mentioned, utilise our water bodies and wallows. Generally, they just kind of stand in the nice, cool stalls or at the house. They're not uncomfortable enough, so they are still kind of enjoying themselves. They just put themselves in areas where the temperatures are a little bit lower.
0: And I guess the kind of animals we're talking about are rhinos, giraffe, and zebras. Am I right in thinking, I read it somewhere, I hope I'm right, that there's a baby rhino at Marwell Zoo. How is he or she doing? Especially in the heat. How's its mother doing too?
21: Yeah, they're doing really well. It's a little female calf. She's very sassy, but in a good way. And mum Zahara's really, really good. She was really protective, which is what you want her to be. She's trusting us a lot more now, which is really lovely to see, but she's very, very protective still. And you can watch her kind of guide calf around and put her in safe areas if she feels that there's anything she needs to protect her from. So, and they're enjoying being outside and getting some wallow time as well.
0: I bet. A lot of these animals, like giraffes especially, have natural adaptations to cope with the heat, of course, again, because that's originally the kind of climates that they come from. Give us some examples that you're seeing in these animals.
22: So with the giraffe, their markings naturally help with their heat regulation anyway. So with their spots, it's actually where they lose the most heat. So these guys were adapted to be able to be in large or high temperatures. We see our guys, they will happily go and sit in the shade or come and stand in the house if they get too warm. They're not really too bothered. So they're very good at regulating their temperatures generally. But this is probably the kind of temperature that they seem to thrive in. This is probably quite nice for them to have a bit of sun. They're a bit fussy about the weather. They don't like the rain. They don't like the wind. So this is probably ideal for them.
0: And I wonder whether at Marwell Zoo you also have some animals that actually come from cold climates. So not necessarily just animals that can adapt to both, but some. I mean, the obvious one would be penguins, I guess. But any other kind of animal that would be suffering particularly right now because of the heat?
1: So some of the animals, obviously, that we don't necessarily look after, but like the snow leopards, obviously, clues in the name, snow leopard, they will live up in the mountains in places like Bhutan. So we have to make sure that they've got shaded areas and the tigers. Obviously also we come from cooler climates, but our Bactrian camels and the Shawati horses, so they would be coming from places like Mongolia, Kazakhstan, that kind of area, where temperatures get kind of like below freezing, way below freezing, and the Bactrian camels have the really, really nice thick coats. And we've even seen the horses when we'll come in our winter when it's been very, very frosty overnight, and they'll have ice on the outside of their coat, but their coats are so thick that they're able to kind of withstand those temperatures. But then on the flip side, they also get to like plus 40 degrees as well. So they both species will shed their coat. Horses will have a lot thinner coat, and the Bactrian camels will actually lose all of their fluff and basically be bald, look very, very weird. But that's also how they deal with the heat. They will also dust bathe and roll around in the sand, and that will help kind of like clean them as well, but also help kind of get rid of all the excess heat.
0: I guess on a bank holiday, you're going to get a lot of people coming to the zoo. It's the kind of thing one would do, especially with families. But because the heat is so intense, do the animals tend to keep to themselves a bit more, or are you not noticing any difference?
22: Not really noticing too much difference. The animals may be inside or choosing to stay in parts of the enclosure that are a little bit cooler and are a bit shaded. I should ask you for sure this kind of weather, they tend to go and swim in their lake. So they've got a nice big lake in part of their habitat, so they all happily go down there. We've actually got footage of them, which is quite rare to get, of them fully swimming around and coming off. So it's arguably a chance to see the animals doing something a little bit different than you would normally see them doing, but they'll still probably be around for you to see, but just a little bit in the kind of shaded areas rather than in the baking heat.
0: Nicole, Rhiannon and Darren, hoofstock keepers at Marwell Zoo, thank you all so much for explaining how you keep the animals comfortable when it's warmer than it usually is. Thank you.
22: Thank you.
0: Now, when you think of the suffragette movement, names like Emmeline Pankhurst probably come to mind, but you may be less familiar with Queen Victoria's goddaughter. Sophia Dulip Singh, who is often called the rebel princess, played a huge role in the fight for women's rights. It's 150 years since she was born, and various events are being held across the UK to celebrate her legacy. Sky's Amrit Singh Mann reports.
2: I am Princess Sophia Dulip Singh.
3: She was no ordinary princess, and now her story is being brought back to life. New performances at Hampton Court Palace mark 150 years since the birth of Princess Sophia Dulip Singh, staged in the very place she once called home.
4: We've commissioned this piece because Princess Sophia is an inspiring and significant figure in British history.
3: The daughter of the last ruler of the Sikh Empire and goddaughter to Queen Victoria, Sophia used her status to campaign for women's voting rights.
2: I want a voice!
3: She became known for her bold activism.
2: I refuse to pay tax in protest!
3: She even spoiled her census record with a message aimed directly at the state.
2: No vote, no census.
3: For one of the creators, the performances feel especially timely.
23: With our current political climate, we are starting to hear conversations about, you know, villainising immigrants. And Sophia's story really shines through here. You know, Sophia is the daughter of a man who was forced to be an immigrant here.
3: Sophia's father, Maharaja Dalip Singh, was deposed as a child, separated from his mother, and later converted to Christianity under British guardianship. And the famous Kohinoor diamond surrendered to the British under treaty terms signed in his name. Themes the production doesn't shy away from.
24: The Kohinoor, that our 10-year-old father was forced to surrender to the British when they stole his kingdom.
25: Some of these references to the darker parts of Britain's past are striking and in some ways surprising. After all, these are deeply controversial issues that still aren't widely discussed in mainstream spaces.
3: It's a deliberate decision by the producers.
4: We feel it's really important to present history in its fullness and as accurately as we can, because if we can find sensitive ways of talking about this history, then we can begin to talk about difficult history.
26: Those are her gloves, which she's wearing right there.
3: At Kensington Palace, a companion exhibition explores Sophia's life through rare photographs and original items, including her spoiled census.
26: The woman who begins the exhibition is Maharani Jind Kaur, who was the indomitable queen of the Sikh Empire and Sophia's grandmother. And we have her portrait, and opposite the portrait we have some words that she wrote to the British, and she wrote, "Do justice to me." And we hope that that's what we're doing in this exhibition.
3: More than a century on, the legacy of Sikh royalty continues to resonate far beyond palace walls. Amrit Singh Mann, Sky News.
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0: Well, the very warm weather continues this bank holiday weekend with the potential for heatwave conditions in parts of England and Wales. It's not quite wall-to-wall sunshine with cloudier, breezier and cooler conditions over northwest Scotland and western parts of Ireland. But for most, it's dry, it's sunny and it is very warm with temperatures soaring into the low 20s in the north and potentially in the southeast nudging 30 degrees or even more. Luckily, the sea breeze will keep things cooler around the coasts. The cloud in the far northwest will bring a few spots of rain at times and the winds will be quite gusty here as well. It stays cloudy and breezy in the northwest tonight with patchy rain for parts of Northern Ireland and Western Scotland. Elsewhere, it will be mild with lighter winds and clear spells.
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0: 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Coming up, we're going to have more on the heatwave gripping parts of the UK and the health alerts now in place.

0: This is Sky News Today. It's 1 o'clock. The headlines. The UK is set for a record-breaking bank holiday weekend with temperatures of more than 30 degrees. Total gridlock at Dover. Thousands of travellers face waits of more than 4 hours on the busiest day of the year so far. Cutbacks in the air. Sky News reveals that the Red Arrow's iconic displays are getting smaller because of aging aircraft. Hundreds of rescuers search for survivors after a mine explosion in China. And liftoff for Elon Musk's most powerful rocket yet. Good afternoon. Some parts of England are expected to be hotter than the Seychelles. Forecasters are predicting a record-breaking bank holiday. Well, temperatures will climb throughout the weekend, with highs of 30 degrees expected today and 32 expected tomorrow. Temperatures should actually peak on Monday, when we could see them climb to 33 degrees in southern England and the Midlands. Well, Emma Birchley joins me now. So very, very hot. How are people where you are reacting to these temperatures?
1: It is getting hotter by the hour, I have to say, and the numbers of people coming out is increasing. The pub is absolutely chock-a-block now. There are people paddleboarding, feeding the geese, out canoeing, making the most of the warm weather. It takes three consecutive days of high temperatures to actually officially be called a heat wave. And it depends where you are in the country as to what threshold needs to be met. So here in London, it's 28 degrees at least for three continuous days. If you are in Scotland, Wales, Northern Ireland, you only have to hit 25 each day to count as being in a heatwave. So the chances are that by Bank Holiday Monday, we will be in heatwave conditions, at least in parts of the country. And there will be the chance that the existing bank holiday record is broken, which was set in August of 2019, 33.3 degrees. Now, if you look at the weather apps for here where I am in southwest London for Monday, it says it could well hit 33. So that's pretty likely. And because of the heat, well, for many, it's good news. It's a chance to get out and about. But for others, it does bring with it dangers, which is why the UK Health Security Agency releases what they call heat health alerts. So those have been triggered. And for much of the country, for central England and much of southern England, we're actually in an amber heat health alert right now, which means that there is an increased risk of people dying, particularly those who are elderly or vulnerable. And it means that there's real pressure on people who work in health and social care. So those are factors to consider. But for a lot of people, it means a chance to get out by the river or out on the beach.
0: Well, certainly everyone behind you looks very relaxed. Some ducks there, I think, are probably getting fed or have been at some point today. But some people have been out running in this heat because they had a pre-planned race and didn't know it was going to be 30 degrees.
1: Can you imagine that? Right, you've entered an ultra marathon. So some of them are up to 100 kilometres from London to Brighton. And then you look at the forecast and the start of each number begins with a three. I mean, that is pretty daunting, isn't it? So people have set off here. The first start just about half a mile away in Old Deer Park in Richmond. They set off at 7 a.m. Then there were various starts every half hour up to 9 o'clock. Some of them will camp out halfway, carry on tomorrow. Some are expected to finish in 9 hours. And as you would expect, if you're the organiser of an event like that, you have to make sure that all the safety measures are in place. And that's always the case when it comes to water, food, first aid. But because they knew that these temperatures were going to be so high, they've actually put in more water stations along the way. And people are being urged to keep topping up on the sun cream, to keep filling up their water bottles. And ideally, they've set off wearing a hat. And that's advice that we could all follow because it is pretty scorching out here.
0: I bet it is. Emma Birchley with the latest on that. Emma, for the moment, thank you. And some people have, of course, chosen to leave the country today. And it's not good news for many of them because travelers are describing total gridlock at the port of Dover. Holidaymakers trying to board ferries for a bank holiday break are currently experiencing a processing time of around 2.5 hours. And the roads around the port are so congested that it can take 2 hours just to get to the queue. But there is some positive news for travelers, with new EU border checks being suspended to help get people through a bit more quickly. Travel journalist Simon Calder has the latest now from Dover.
2: Port of Dover was warning that once you got into the actual port precinct, you were going to be waiting 2.5 hours. And before that, on the local roads, you could expect another 2 hour wait. So getting towards 5 hours. But then something remarkable happened, and the French basically just relaxed their checks on British motorists, and everything is now relatively speedy. I'm looking across, I can see maybe a couple of hundred cars. It's not looking anything like as sticky as it was earlier. If I can just explain the background. At Port of Dover, as well as the Eurotunnel terminal at Folkestone, everybody is processed before they travel to France. So before you get on the ferry, the French police aux frontières will go through and check your papers. If you are a British citizen, then they have to do quite a lot of work. Theoretically, under the entry-exit system, they need to take your fingerprints and facial biometric. They haven't been doing that, even though behind me, across at Western Dock, it's about a mile away, they've got perfectly good facilities for that. Those aren't working yet. So the police here, they've got 11 border posts, and they've been trying to register everybody's passport details. And this being the busiest day, 8,000 cars going through, it was just proving hopeless. The traffic was building up in the port of Dover. As a result of that, the French just said, OK, we will invoke our right to basically abandon the entry-exit system, go back to the old analogue ways of stamping passports. And suddenly things started to improve. So a remarkable turnaround, but I'm afraid symptomatic of a system which simply isn't working.
0: Do you think we're going to see more European countries do this? Basically wave it away because it's just not practical.
2: Well, they are able to do this if, for example, and a more common situation, and there will be lots of people who've been through this, is that you get to an overseas airport and you face a queue of several hours, or indeed even worse. I mean, that's bad because you simply want to get on your holiday, get to the beach, or in my case, the bar, and start your holiday. Coming back, much, much worse, because you have to go through these checks both going into Europe and coming out. And unfortunately, if you end up, as some people have done, in a 2-3 hour queue and you miss your flight, that's on you. You're going to have to find an alternative way to get home and spend hundreds or possibly thousands of pounds. The system is working well in some places. For instance, Palma, Mallorca, very busy airport, especially this weekend, one of the top five from the UK. The systems there seem to be working very well indeed. But at other places, Milan's two biggest airports specifically, and also at Lisbon Airport, I am constantly getting reports of long waits. So the airlines are saying, oh, come on, Brussels, let's just forget about this. Go back to the way we were, as demonstrated here at Dover this morning. It's that can transform things. We'll try again in the autumn when the crowds have gone. Otherwise, it could be a long, tough summer.
0: The world-famous Red Arrows will fly with just 7 aircraft rather than 9 for most displays until at least 2030. Sky News understands the aerobatic team will perform its stunts with a reduced formation because of the state of their aging aircraft. Well, earlier I spoke to our security and defense editor, Deborah Haynes.
3: Underinvestment over many years means that difficult choices have to be made. And the Red Arrows, given just how iconic they are, the fact that they too are being hit really reflects what we're seeing across defence. So I understand that air chiefs earlier this year, including the chief of the air staff, had to decide what to do on operating the Red Arrows. The aircraft that they use, the Hawk T1 jet, it's been in service for longer than intended. There had been a competition to replace the fleet, but no decision had been made. And it all comes amid this massive delay in a big investment plan that the Ministry of Defence should have revealed back in autumn. It still hasn't happened. A British aerospace company actually went under that had been vying for the Red Arrow's contract during that wait. And so the head of the air staff, he had to decide what to do. I understand that the engines in these jets, they are kind of like Formula One engines. They can be taken in and out of aircraft, and there are only a finite number of them. They're not made anymore. These jets are so old. And so the decision was taken that rather than try to keep all nine aircraft running all the time during these displays, that they would reduce the formation to seven. There had been an option, I understand, to reduce it even further. And by doing that, they calculated that they can still perform their stunts and their aerobatic displays. They're going to be flying in Crete for the first display of the season this weekend. But they will be doing it in a seven, not the Diamond Nine. However, I understand that for special occasions, they will, dust down those extra two engines and be able to get all nine flying, including for the King's birthday flypast and on the 4th of July in the United States to commemorate the 250th anniversary of Independence Day. So it can be done, but it is a stretch. And I think, like I say, there's been a lot of commentary since we broke the story about the reduction in the size of the fleet, about how this should not have been allowed to happen if money had been made available and decisions had been made. But also there is really a safety concern here. The older the airframe, the longer it takes to maintain, and the greater the concerns about safety. And the Red Arrows obviously it has to be able to operate at the highest level. There have tragically been accidents in the past. And so, of course, that would have been weighing on the minds of air chiefs too, because this is, it's a nice to have, isn't it? An aerobatic display team, as opposed to essential to have, which is warplanes able to defend UK and its allies. But again, I think ultimately it really reflects a squeeze on the whole of defence. That's why it's a really important story. And just finally, it's important as well to remember that this isn't the first time the Red Arrows have had to fly in a reduced formation. Back in 2022, they went down to seven again. And that time it was amid scandal over allegations of there being a toxic culture in the Red Arrows. Two pilots were ultimately sacked. An inquiry was triggered. And since then, the Royal Air Force says a lot has been done to transform that culture. But clearly, they're now having to deal with the squeeze on the budget, ageing airframes, and a need to adapt again.
4: At least 90 people have been killed and nine are missing after a coal mine explosion in northern China. Chinese state media say the blast happened late on Friday night and that around 247 workers were underground at the time. Our Asia correspondent Helen Ann Smith has the latest.
5: We're still very much trying to piece together what happened. Details still a little bit scant, but this is shaping up to be China's worst mining disaster in a decade. And this is a country that sadly is no stranger to these type of industrial disasters. So what we know is that there was a gas explosion at the Liaoshenyu coal mine about 7:30 last night. Now, the coal mine's in Shanxi province. That's in northern China. It's an area where there's a lot of mining, a lot of industrial activity. And look, state media told us initially that there was about 247 people underground when that happened. They initially said that 200 or so were rescued, that eight had died, and that 38 were still missing. And then a little later in the day, sort of roughly mid-afternoon here local time, those numbers suddenly jumped up. And there wasn't really an explanation as to why suddenly there were so many more dead than the initial quota of missing, if you like. So we'd really not clear exactly what happened, exactly what caused the deaths, and what exactly is going on. One state media organisation has done an interview with a miner who managed to escape, and this gives a little bit of an insight into just how terrifying this must have been. The man said that they were underground and that they heard this massive boom, he said. He said there was a gust of wind that was so strong it knocked them to the ground, it knocked their helmets off, and that it caused many people to pass out, and that when they came to, it was just blackness and dust, and he managed to escape by sort of crawling out through a tunnel. So it must have been a truly terrifying experience for those people caught up in it. What we know is that there is a massive rescue operation underway. The local emergency bureau is saying that some at least six medical and rescue teams involved, with in excess of 750 people in medical and rescue capacities, all involved with that effort. We know that at least 100 people admitted to hospital, many, it seems, with sort of injuries related to gas inhalation, we understand. So clearly a very, very big disaster unfolding.
6: A former minister is warning the UK is heading for an economic catastrophe because young people are addicted to screens. Alan Milburn will publish a review next week which highlights how social media is contributing to mental health issues, including anxiety and depression, which is affecting younger generations' ability to work. Our political correspondent, Lucy McDade, is in Westminster. Lucy, I mean, it's quite a link there, and you know, it's quite a thing to say in this review. What else do we know about it?
7: Yeah, you're right. And in some ways, it's not surprising, is it? You know, we talk so much about social media, whether or not the government will ban it, in fact. But we kind of know the impact that it does have on young people. However, this review, I think, will be seen as quite significant, and ministers will be wanting to look at it and make some real changes to the welfare system as a result. This review was launched in December last year by Alan Milburn, as you say, former health secretary in Tony Blair's government. There are two elements to it. The first is finding out why we have such a high number of 16 to 24-year-olds not in employment, education or training. The short term for that is NEETs. There are almost a million people now falling into that category. And Alan Milburn says that the number of people in that category now claiming health and disability benefits has doubled in 5 years. He describes that as exponential. And so the first part of this review has been looking into the reasons why those young people are now claiming benefits. Next week, we will get an interim report. So finding out some of those reasons, you say there, putting social media use, smartphone use as one of the reasons behind this economic inactivity. The full report will be published in the autumn, and that will set out a number of policy ideas, recommendations for ways in which the government can try and tackle this. The main reason, he will say, for this economic inactivity is mental health, anxiety, depression, neurodiversity. The key driver of that, as you were saying there, smartphone use. He describes the younger generation as being a bedroom generation. And part of this review has been holding focus groups with young people. And what's quite striking is, he says, in pretty much every group, you have young people as young as 13 saying that they stay awake until the early hours of the morning on their phones. He talks about an evidence of functional impairment and affecting concentration, therefore people's real inability not just to work when they are in jobs, but also to find those jobs in the first place. So there will be some stark findings, I think, that we will get next week for a government that has made its main priority growing the economy. That is why they want to get as many of these young people back into work as possible. The government has introduced a number of things already to try and do this, but I think what Alan Milburn will say is that we are simply not doing enough. This is a generation that has been rewired, and the state has a real responsibility to act. And for Labour, we've seen some of the controversy around reforming welfare, with Labour MPs finding it very difficult to vote for a number of things like changes to PIP. So I think for the government, this will be very challenging, but something they know they need to do.
6: Lucy McDade with the latest on that. Lucy, for the moment, thank you. Bringing some of today's other news now, Donald Trump says he will not attend his eldest son's wedding today because he's needed in Washington. Donald Trump Jr. and the socialite Bettina Anderson are holding a ceremony reportedly in the Bahamas this weekend. Elon Musk's SpaceX has successfully launched its biggest and most powerful rocket yet. The one-hour test flight ended when the Starship splashed down into the Indian Ocean and exploded as planned. Unmanned, of course. Now, to a football fairy tale. Second-tier Dunfermline travelled to Hampden today to take on Celtic in the Scottish Cup final. Now, if they win, it would be their first trophy in 58 years. In a moment, they would probably still be talking about in town another 50 years from now. Well, joining me now is chairman of Dunfermline FC, Jim Leishman. Thank you so much for joining us here on the programme. Now, I've explained it very briefly, and I feel I haven't really done it justice. So you tell us why winning today would be such a fairy tale.
8: The last time we won the trophy was 1968 here at Hampden. It was a fantastic achievement then. And to come back, having beat three teams from the top league, to reach the final has been a magnificent achievement. Neil Lennon has done marvellous.
6: Now, correct me if I'm wrong, you were last in the final back in 2007. So, you know, getting to the final in itself is an achievement. What changed now between then? Why has the team managed to get to the final now, in your opinion?
8: We've just been bought over last year with new American owners, and they've invested in the players, and we've hired a top-class manager, Neil Lennon, with great experience of winning the Scottish Cup and winning league championships, and he's doing a really, really good job. But all credit to the players as well. They're responding to that, and it's just magnificent to be here at Hampden.
6: Now, you're chairman now, but you actually joined the youth setup as a schoolboy. So you've been a player, a manager, chairman, and also a fan. So what reaction is there among the fan base to today? How much excitement?
8: It's been fantastic. We drove through my friend and I, Robert, drove through the city centre this morning, and they were out. They're going away for a couple of drinks before the game, and all the shops in the city centre, they've got the Good Luck Dunfermline. They've got the Scottish Cups in the window and everything. It's a great atmosphere, a great build-up to to Hampden, and we can't wait.
6: And if you do win, the winner of the Scottish Cup final, then qualify to compete in the UEFA Europa League. How important would that be?
8: Well, that'd be great. In the 60s, Dunfermline's been in Europe 43 times in their history. Maybe just more than that. And the European days at East End were fantastic. People from all over the Kingdom of Five came to see Dunfermline play, some fantastic team. And for the youngsters that never saw that, luckily I got that as a young player, for the young people in the Kingdom to come and see Dunfermline. The townies will come and support them. So it's a great achievement for them to go with your dad, your grandfather, and see the team play in a final. It's great.
6: Now, I should have checked, but I haven't. I haven't checked the heat because, of course, a lot of parts of the UK are very, very warm today. So is it particularly hot, possibly too much so for the players, where the game is being played? And if not, what else do you think? What do you think the match will actually be like? What do you think the main obstacles will be for Dunfermline?
8: Listen, we could be playing Celtic in the Sahara Desert, and we wouldn't worry. It's not too. It's a lovely day here, a lovely footballing day, and we're just looking forward to competing against the league champions. Derek McInnes and Hearts did really well, and we're the team for the biggest cup game in Scottish history, and we're going to do great, I'm sure.
6: Jim Leishman, chairman of Dunfermline FC, who, if they win today, will end a 58-year wait to lift the trophy. What can I say? Good luck to you. Thank you for joining us.
8: Thank you very much.
6: This is Sky News Today. Coming up, no talks with Israel. One of Hezbollah's most senior leaders tells Sky News they will not negotiate.
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6: One of Hezbollah's most senior politicians has likened the Lebanese government holding direct peace talks with the Israelis to Churchill sitting down with Hitler in the middle of World War II. In a rare interview, Dr. Hussein Al-Haj Hassan spoke to Sky News only hours before he was placed on the U.S. sanctions list. Fighting, meanwhile, has continues, despite the ceasefire between Lebanon and Israel, with six Lebanese paramedics killed in two strikes in the past 24 hours. That's according to Lebanon's health ministry. Here is our special correspondent, Alex Crawford's report.
13: Like the difference if Churchill meet Hitler in the middle of war.
14: That's how Hezbollah sees the talks between Lebanon and Israel to try to broker peace between the two countries. You wouldn't know it, but there is actually a ceasefire in place. But the death toll in Lebanon is rising and on a daily basis. And this is a huge and tragic part of the problem. The military group doesn't even recognize the

0: direct negotiations with the country it calls the enemy and insists first there's got to be a real stop to the fighting. And several times the British wartime leader Winston Churchill was referred to.
1: If we are together in this period in London in 1942, did you, as British, you accept to demand from Churchill to surround?
0: To surrender, you mean?
1: To surrender? Yes or no?
0: This is what it looks like on the ground in Lebanon right now. There are daily Israeli bombings, mainly in the south of Lebanon. And many of the victims are civilians, sometimes entire families, as well as paramedics racing to help the injured. Israeli troops are occupying dozens of communities and villages in the south. The Israeli authorities insist they're doing all this to destroy Hezbollah because of the danger Hezbollah fighters are posing to their communities in the north of Israel. But yet, Hezbollah continues to attack Israeli troops and fire rockets over the border. Our interview with one of Hezbollah's most influential parliamentarians is rare, and he gave us a real insight into the current mindset of the military group, which is designated a terror outfit by Israel, America, and most European countries, and often accused of being a state within a state.
1: How our state will defend our country? How our government and the authority in Lebanon will defend our country? By crying in America, like our Minister of Foreign Affairs said, crying for what? Asking America, our authority asked America this ceasefire for 34 days before.
0: So you feel there's no alternative?
1: No ceasefire. Asking United States or crying, it's our policy. It's our strategy to defend our country.
0: The interview came hours before Dr. Hassan's name appeared on a U.S. sanctions list for what the government called obstructing the peace process in Lebanon and impeding the disarmament of Hezbollah. He insisted no peace could be possible without including Hezbollah, often called the resistance inside Lebanon.
1: The government negotiate with the United States and Israel, but he don't negotiate, he don't discuss, he don't have an agreement with the resistance. It's unbelievable. Our government negotiate without any card of power in their hand. The only card of power in Lebanon, the only level of power in Lebanon, it is the resistance.
0: Hezbollah.
1: Yeah. Mm-hmm. Resistance.
0: Dr. Hassan is just one of nine Lebanese people on the latest sanctions list. Some are parliamentarians, but also, for the first time, there are key Lebanese security officials on the list, accused by the US of sharing important intelligence with Hezbollah over the past year. It's part of the American and Israeli strategy to destroy Hezbollah, both militarily and financially. The MP admitted Hezbollah has suffered significantly in terms of losses, but it was not going to stop.
1: It's not a question of choice. Certainly, we don't like war, certainly, but we don't like indignity and humiliation and occupation and Israeli killing. Without any response, without resistance. British fight for Falkland, an isle in the South America. You want from us, don't fight for our village, our future. Why?
2: Alice Crawford reporting there. Now, time now for a look at the weather.
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0: Well, the very warm weather continues this bank holiday weekend with the potential for heatwave conditions in parts of England and Wales. It's not quite wall-to-wall sunshine, with cloudier, breezier and cooler conditions over northwest Scotland and western parts of Ireland. But for most, it's dry, it's sunny and it is very warm, with temperatures soaring into the low 20s in the north and potentially nudging 30 degrees or even more in the southeast. Luckily, the sea breeze will keep things a little cooler around the coasts. The cloud in the far northwest will bring a few spots of rain at times, and the winds will be quite gusty here as well. It stays cloudy and breezy in the northwest tonight, with patchy rain for parts of Northern Ireland and Western Scotland. Elsewhere, it will be mild with lighter winds and clear spells, with some mist and fog patches. Any early cloud or fog patches will soon lift to bring another hot and sunny day on Sunday. However, Northern Scotland will be cooler, cloudier and breezier with rain at times.
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0: You're watching Sky News. Coming up, we're going to have all the highlights from the Cathy Newman show, including Cathy's interview with the Asda's former boss, Lord Stuart Rose, about price caps on food.
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10: Hello and welcome to our highlights show. This week, the government was doing its best to have the cost of living in the headlines. We got the announcement that fuel duty would be frozen until the end of the year, and Rachel Reeves announced her so-called Great British Summer Savings Plan. After what can only be described as a difficult couple of weeks, Team Starmer have decided focusing on the economy is their best bet of staying in office. But one plan, which saw the government ask UK supermarkets to look at freezing the prices of some essentials, led to fury from the industry. On Wednesday's show, I spoke to the former Marks & Spencer and Asda boss, Lord Stuart Rose, about the plans.
13: This proposal, I have to tell you, in 50 years of working in retail, is astonishingly naive, right? Because it actually fundamentally asks the question is, do we want state control? Do we want communism? Do we want socialism? Or do we want a free market economy? You cannot mess around with markets. And that's what's happening now with other markets. But you can help yourself. No, I think this idea on what they're trying to do on foods is complete and utter nonsense. And I can, you know, I'm happy to discuss, but I believe it's...
10: Well, let's discuss. You just said it was communism. It's very far from that. It's just a voluntary move, putting pressure on supermarkets. They'll get an easing of regulations in return. I mean, that's hardly Soviet, is it?
13: Well, it is. It is effectively. That is blackmail. You're saying, if you do this, I will give you that. They shouldn't have done that in the first place. They shouldn't have done energy costs, what they've done to it. They shouldn't have done employment rights bill. They shouldn't have done national insurance increase. They shouldn't have done the minimum wage increase to the extent that they did. They shouldn't have burdened business with the extra costs that they've got and then say, oh, we've made a mistake, which the implication is we've made a mistake, and therefore we're going to ease your burden a bit, providing you guarantee to fix your prices. But let's be practical. Who's going to fix these prices? What is the basket? What are the prices going to be? Who's going to police it? Who's going to actually say whether it's spaghetti or rice? Who's going to say whether it's bread or milk? I don't understand how they possibly make it work.
10: Well, I mean, it's only voluntary, as I say. That is the proposal, though we haven't seen...
13: Well, the answer is quite simple. If it's voluntary, no. Thank you very much indeed. Go and bother somebody else. It's a bad idea come up by a mad politician. I don't know who thought it up, but if it's one of Rachel Reeves' ideas, it's bonkers.
10: Well, when we come
13: it
10: to
13: won't
10: the
13: work. It won't work, Cathy, because we've tried fixing prices for years. They did it in 1970s when, sadly, I was already working. You cannot impose that because somebody has to pay the bill. So if we fix prices in retailers, and I'm not conflicted because I don't work for a retailer anymore, but if we fix the price of milk and the price of milk is going up because the transport costs are going up and the energy costs are going up, somebody's going to have to pay for that. So the retailer has a sacrifice margin, or the farmer has to give up a bit of margin, or the transporter has to give up a bit of margin, but it costs somebody. So who's going to do it? And why would you volunteer to do it?
10: But Stuart, how is it any different from the energy price cap, which has now sort of come in? You know, people might have howled before it did come in, but now it's sort of working quite well, isn't it?
13: No, the energy price cap is nothing but a little bit of a smokescreen. It's £100 off somebody's bill for a quarter, and it will go up and down, guided by markets. Your bigger question ought to be, Cathy, with respect, is why are our energy costs in this country four times the energy costs of any other country pretty well? That is the issue. And the issue is we're driving headlong into going into net zero by 2050 when we can say, OK, times are tough, circumstances are different. Let's actually go down a different route, maybe take a little bit longer. And that's what they're doing. Their government are stuck in their ways and they won't move.
10: I'm going to punt that back to you on retail, because you could also ask the question why the UK has consistently had one of the highest rates of household food insecurity and food poverty in Western Europe. Maybe the supermarkets have got something to answer for.
13: I don't understand the argument. Food poverty in terms of what?
10: Well, I mean, just look at the figures from the Trussell Trust, for example. Many years they've shown that one in four children grew up in food insecure households. Is that nothing to do with the supermarkets? Should they take
13: No, I think we've got the most efficient industry pretty well in the world, and the government's trying to tinker with it. I mean, next week, no doubt, they'll try and nationalise retailers. This is nonsense. We have got the best retail industry, probably, well, it's certainly in foods in the world. We are very efficient. We've got plenty of competition. The consumer's got plenty of choice to go to different supermarkets if they want to. If the price of milk in one place is too expensive, they can cross the road and try and go to somewhere else, just like they can with petrol. But at the end of the day, we are not running now a government which can fund everybody's needs or sense of entitlement. Now, of course, I don't want to see children starving, but I don't believe that the problem can't be solved by people being more sensible about the way they manage their affairs.
10: Well, you talked about a sense of entitlement there. You also let slip earlier in the interview that you were working in the 70s. I think you were born just after the Second World War. People have forgotten the kind of hardship, you know, rationing that, you know, people had to live through then?
13: Well, listen, I mean, I'm going to get bombarded with people saying that I don't understand all the world's changed. Yes, of course. You know, at the end of the day, my mum and my dad had two jobs because he couldn't afford to keep us when we only had one job. So he used to come out of one job during the day and go and work in another job in the evening. I lived in a caravan. We didn't have a television. We didn't have a car. We had to worry about all sorts of things. But at the end of the day, we managed. I was warm. I was clean. I was, you know, I was looked after, and I believe that I was loved. But at the end of the day, we do have a sense of entitlement and expectation here. And I'm afraid that we've just got to a point now where we can't afford it. We are living above our means. Now, that may sound cruel, but it's true.
10: I mean, a lot of people listening might feel that's a bit heartless, you know, when they're struggling to make ends meet, put food on the table. You know, the Scottish government, the SNP, are introducing mandatory food controls, they say. And the reason for that, they say, is a long-term public health issue that, you know, if lower-income families are having to eat more processed food, there's going to be more diabetes, more obesity in years to come. What do you say to that?
13: Well, what I say is rather ironically that if I heard some of the comments this morning that the proposal from the Treasury possibly might be that the government would relax the new laws or restrictions coming in on selling unhealthy food. Well, if that's the case, they're shooting themselves in the foot, aren't they?
10: So what do you say to my point about, you know, people who are struggling to put food on the table who might bridle at what you said about entitlement?
13: Well, listen, I come from a difficult background, so I know what it's like to live in difficult circumstances. I know what it's like to be washed in a bath until I was seven, in a tin bath until I was seven. But at the end of the day, I don't believe that people are starving in this country. I believe that if you do have a serious need, that this government will look after you. We cannot be spending £320 billion a year on welfare for it going nowhere. So it's either going to the wrong people at the wrong place at the wrong time, or that we need to rethink the way that it's done. But I don't believe that that is an endemic problem in the UK. What I do think is that when the price of things goes up, like petrol, or when mortgages went up during the COVID pandemic, everybody said, oh, the government's got to bail me out. The government can't afford to bail you out. And that's my fundamental point. We are now borrowed to the hilt. The cost of borrowing has gone up. We cannot afford to pay our debts. And if we as a country can't pay our debts, how can we help those people at the poverty end?
10: Lord Stuart Rose there speaking to me on Wednesday. Coming up next, a stark warning from the man behind a major review of the state of the UK's defences. Stay with us.
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10: Welcome back to our highlights show. Well, on Tuesday, I sat down with General Sir Richard Barons, a former top military commander. He was also the author of a major defence review published last year by the government. He had a stark warning about the need to prioritise spending on defence over welfare. Take a listen.
18: We all thought the review, when it came out, was a really good piece of work and the government had agreed to it. The disappointing bit is here we are nearly a year on and turning that review into a plan of action over 10 years, still not yet been finalised. So for us, we know it's difficult. That is really disappointing.
10: Mm. And, you know, NATO warns that Russia could launch war on us or other European countries, you know, aside of Ukraine, within 3 years. How war ready are we if something like that was to happen?
18: So you're absolutely right that we don't own the clock on what Russia chooses to do. And many people, including our European allies, think that as the war in Ukraine comes to some sort of culmination, it will be open to Russia to decide to turn its mobilised armed forces and its mobilised economy on another part of Europe, which might include clearly the UK because we're all in NATO. So the job is to be ready to deter that, probably within the next 3 to 5 years. And right now, the UK is much further behind many European states in being ready for that.
10: So be blunt, how vulnerable are we?
18: So if you look at the UK as a civil society, as a population, many people don't think about war. So they don't have that sense of wartime resilience that you get in Sweden and indeed even now in places like Germany. So there's a lot to be done on the resilience of the UK as a functioning country. And for the armed forces, they're pretty much in the condition the post-Cold War era left them, which was a 35-year journey of basically getting smaller because no one could see why we needed really big armed forces.
10: Yeah, the peace dividend.
18: And so our armed forces now need to be revitalised and transformed for war in the 21st century in time with the clock owned by others.
10: I mean, that sense you were talking about of civil resilience, do people, you know, people who have grown up not knowing war don't sort of get the sacrifices that might need to be made? Is there an issue there?
18: So I think there are two really fundamental issues. Most UK citizens think war is something they outsource to their armed forces, or it only happens to other countries. And in the world we live in, they could not be more wrong. So they're not psychologically prepared for the country to be attacked. And the brutal point is, if you look at what's happened to cities like Kyiv in Ukraine, then in military capability terms, that could happen here. That's the frame we need to think about. But the more difficult aspect of this is that in order to get the armed forces and civil society ready to deter, remember, we want to deter, we don't want to fight, but to get ready, we're going to have to spend more money on defence soon. And the government has been wrestling with this for a year. So that means each one of us has got to agree that unless we want to pay more taxes or borrow more money, we're going to have less of something else that we like, probably in welfare, in order to put more money into our defence sooner. And that's unattractive, but essential.
10: Well, so what do you say to people who say we just can't afford to spend more on defence?
18: So it's not a question of affordability. The UK spends £1.3 trillion a year on us, on ourselves. That's our total public sector bill. £1.3 trillion. Defence is about £67 billion of that. We spend more than £100 billion on debt interest. We spend way more than £300 billion on things like welfare. So it's not a question of do we have the money? The question is, can we make some very hard choices to move our money about before something terrible happens?
10: And so cutting welfare is the suggestion you're sort of floating there. I mean, we spend five times on the welfare budget what we're spending on defence. But is there a justification for that, given, you know, we have an ageing population, the state pension, other pensioner support is the largest proportion of welfare spending by far? I mean, you can't cut that so easily, can you?
18: So we're going to have to either tax more or borrow more or make different choices. So it seems more likely than not there are some aspects of the overall welfare offer that we make ourselves that could be trimmed. But
10: Trimmed is a polite way of putting it. I mean, it's got to be more than that, hasn't it?
18: So, I mean, you've probably got to find, I think, about another £10 billion a year from this £1.3 trillion to put defence onto the right footing. But we need to remember that if we don't fix our deterrence, and as a result of that, like Ukraine, we end up fighting, then we'll be spending 50% of our GDP. That's generally the cost of war, plus all the cost in death and destruction and the trauma that spans three generations. So
10: we don't have a choice, really.
18: So we do have a choice, but the rational choice is to do deterrence properly in order to avoid the risks of fighting. And remember, there's no point worrying about our welfare if the cities are in ashes because we failed to deter.
10: I mean, the defence investment plan has been long delayed. You know, we were expecting it in September. It's perhaps next month, has been suggested maybe this week. The figure of 18 billion extra over 4 years has been mooted. You were talking about 10 billion a year. So how far short, how much more ambition does the Chancellor, the Prime Minister need to show in your view?
18: So I'm not a public servant and I don't know the accurate figure, but the one that is bandied around is over the next 4 years, the gap between the defence review outcome and the amount of money that the Treasury wants to provide is about £28 billion over 4 years. And that's a lot of money. And the choice that we've been confronting for a year now is, if you've got to close that gap, do you cut the review, which would be, in my view, mad in the world we live in now, or do you have to do the hard yards and find more money sooner? And what may happen, I don't know, is perhaps the Treasury finds another £18 billion a year or so, and that will significantly close the gap, but it wouldn't remove the challenge of having to delay or cut something. But
10: well, the figure that was briefed was £18 billion over 4 years.
18: Yes.
10: So, I mean, that doesn't cut it.
18: No. So there's going to be a gap. Now, how do you manage that gap? Well, my preference is that the government does what governments have done for 2,000 years and goes to the city in London and says, we now need to bring more private capital in defence. And I think there's a real appetite amongst the city fraternity to do that. They realise it's important. They realise it can be done on a commercial basis and we need new arrangements. So what I would love to see is the public sector providing more money, let's say it's £18 billion over 4 years, and then immediately the government is walking down the Strand to the city and saying, help us find the balance. And then we will genuinely have a whole-of-society response to the problems that we face.
10: So is there a kind of benefit to economic growth, turning the economy, as Emmanuel Macron has put it, into a war economy? Is that something that you think the Prime Minister could sort of sell, whoever that Prime Minister might be, as a kind of growth opportunity?
18: So it was at the heart of the defence review. The proposition is we need to fix our defence for war in the 21st century. That means transformation. So it's more than drones, but it's a lot about 21st century technology. And the proposition is the UK is good enough and clever enough to do that transformation in a way the rest of the world can admire. And when we do that, that would restore our armed forces' effectiveness in reasonable time, and we would make things and do things that other nations wanted to buy. Mm. And so you can draw a line between fixing defence in a transformative way and export-led growth. And the city and the Treasury can both see that.
10: What would be your message to Keir Starmer, who might not be around as Prime Minister much longer, about the kind of legacy he could leave if he makes difficult decisions on this?
18: So I would prefer not to have a conversation with one person, because I think we're having a conversation not just with a government, but with the whole of society. And the message is quite straightforward. We didn't ask for it, but we live in really troubling times now, and we have to sort our defences out. You can't rely on hope or denial to do that, or rely on our friends to bail us out, or our enemies to leave us alone. So we're going to have to make some hard calls to fix our defence with enough money, quickly enough, and do it well. Mm. And then we will all thrive.
10: I mean, Labour's at war with itself. How big a distraction is that when there is this urgency that you've been talking about?
18: So if in the next couple of weeks this government funds its own defence review, I think with a combination of public and private money, then the Ministry of Defence, no matter what else is going in Whitehall, can get on with it. It will still need political and military and official leadership to do it well. But let's create the conditions that whatever happens in our politics, fixing defence happens and happens well and quickly enough.
10: General Sir Richard Barron, thank you very much.
18: Thank you.
10: Well, that's it for this week. I'll be back on Tuesday from 7 p.m. Bye for now.

0: This is Sky News Today. It's 2 o'clock. The headlines. The UK is set for a record-breaking bank holiday weekend with temperatures of more than 30 degrees. France suspends new EU border checks at Dover after travelers faced waits of nearly 5 hours. Cutbacks in the air. Sky News reveals that the Red Arrow's iconic displays are getting smaller because of aging aircraft. Hundreds of rescue workers search for survivors after a mine explosion in China. Good afternoon. Thank you for joining us. Temperature records could be broken this bank holiday weekend, with the UK expected to see its hottest ever day in May. It's good news for some, but there is a heat health alert in place for England. Temperatures will climb throughout the weekend, with highs of 30 degrees expected today and 32 degrees tomorrow. Now, temperatures might peak on Monday, when we could see temperatures climb to 33 degrees in southern England and the Midlands. Well, Sky's Emma Birchley has been in the sun for us in Richmond.
1: It is getting hotter by the hour, I have to say, and the numbers of people coming out is increasing. The pub is absolutely chock-a-block now. There are people paddleboarding, feeding the geese, out canoeing, making the most of the warm weather. It takes 3 consecutive days of high temperatures to actually officially be called a heat wave. And it depends where you are in the country as to what threshold needs to be met. So here in London, it's 28 degrees at least for 3 continuous days. If you are in Scotland, Wales, Northern Ireland, you only have to hit 25 each day to count as being in a heatwave. So the chances are that by Bank Holiday Monday, we will be in heatwave conditions, at least in parts of the country. And there will be the chance that the existing bank holiday record is broken, which was set in August of 2019, 33.3 degrees. Now, if you look at the weather apps for here where I am in southwest London for Monday, it says it could well hit 33. So that's pretty likely. And because of the heat, well, for many, it's good news. It's a chance to get out and about. But for others, it does bring with it dangers, which is why the UK Health Security Agency releases what they call heat health alerts. So those have been triggered. And for much of the country, for central England and much of southern England, we're actually in an amber heat health alert right now, which means that there is an increased risk of people dying, particularly those who are elderly or vulnerable. And it means that there's real pressure on people who work in health and social care. So those are factors to consider. But for a lot of people, it means a chance to get out by the river or out on the beach.
0: Well, for holidaymakers heading to Europe, there have been lengthy queues today at the port of Dover as a result of the new EU entry-exit system. It's forced French authorities to suspend the border requirements to help reduce processing times for travellers. Travel journalist Simon Calder has the latest now from Dover.
2: The port of Dover was warning that once you got into the actual port precinct, you were going to be waiting 2.5 hours. And before that, on the local roads, you could expect another 2-hour wait. So getting towards 5 hours. But then something remarkable happened, and the French basically just relaxed their checks on British motorists, and everything is now relatively speedy. I'm looking across, I can see maybe a couple of hundred cars. It's not looking anything like as sticky as it was earlier. If I can just explain the background. At Port of Dover, as well as the Eurotunnel terminal at Folkestone, everybody is processed before they travel to France. So before you get on the ferry, the French police aux frontières will go through and check your papers. If you are a British citizen, then they have to do quite a lot of work. Theoretically, under the entry-exit system, they need to take your fingerprints and facial biometric. They haven't been doing that, even though behind me, across at Western Dock, that's about a mile away. They've got perfectly good facilities for that. Those aren't working yet. So the police here, they've got 11 border posts and they've been trying to register everybody's passport details. And this being the busiest day, 8,000 cars going through, it was just proving hopeless. Traffic was building up in the port of Dover. As a result of that, the French just said, OK, we will invoke our right to basically abandon the entry-exit system, go back to the old analogue ways of stamping passports. And suddenly things started to improve. So a remarkable turnaround, but I'm afraid symptomatic of a system which simply isn't working.
0: Do you think we're going to see more European countries do this, basically wave it away because it's just not practical?
2: Well, they are able to do this if, for example, and a more common situation, and there will be lots of people who've been through this, is that you get to an overseas airport and you face a queue of several hours, or indeed even worse. I mean, that's bad because you simply want to get on your holiday, get to the beach, or in my case, the bar, and start your holiday. Coming back, much, much worse, because you have to go through these checks both going into Europe and coming out. And unfortunately, if you end up, as some people have done, in a 2-3 hour queue and you miss your flight, that's on you. You're going to have to find an alternative way to get home and spend hundreds or possibly thousands of pounds. The system is working well in some places. For instance, Palma, Mallorca, very busy airport, especially this weekend, one of the top five from the UK. The systems there seem to be working very well indeed. But at other places, Milan's two biggest airports specifically, and also at Lisbon Airport, I am constantly getting reports of long waits. So the airlines are saying, oh, come on, Brussels, let's just forget about this. Go back to the way we were, as demonstrated here at Dover this morning. It's that can transform things. We'll try again in the autumn when the crowds have gone. Otherwise, it could be a long, tough summer.
0: The world-famous Red Arrows will fly with just 7 aircraft rather than 9 for most displays until at least 2030. Sky News understands the aerobatic team will perform its stunts with a reduced formation because of the state of the aging aircraft. The Royal Air Force says the decision was made to preserve the team's future.
3: This is simply to help us better manage the final few years of service of the team's famous Hawk T1 aircraft, which have completed almost 4,000 spectacular public displays since 1980. The adjusted formation size gives greater certainty, allowing the Red Arrows to plan performances with more confidence based on available spares and other components.
0: Well, earlier I spoke to our security and defence editor, Deborah Haynes.
4: Underinvestment over many years means that difficult choices have to be made. And the Red Arrows, given just how iconic they are, the fact that they too are being hit really reflects what we're seeing across defence. So I understand that air chiefs earlier this year, including the chief of the air staff, had to decide what to do on operating the Red Arrows. The aircraft that they use, the Hawk T1 jet, it's been in service for longer than intended. There had been a competition to replace the fleet, but no decision had been made. And it all comes amid this massive delay in a big investment plan that the Ministry of Defence should have revealed back in autumn. It still hasn't happened. A British aerospace company actually went under that had been vying for the Red Arrows contract during that wait. So the head of the air staff, he had to decide what to do. I understand that the engines in these jets, they are kind of like Formula One engines. They can be taken in and out of aircraft, and there are only a finite number of them. They're not made anymore. These jets are so old. And so the decision was taken that rather than try to keep all 9 aircraft running all the time during these displays, that they would reduce the formation to 7. There had been an option, I understand, to reduce it even further. And by doing that, they calculated that they can still perform their stunts and their aerobatic displays. They're going to be flying in Crete for the first display of the season this weekend. But they will be doing it in a 7, not the Diamond 9. However, I understand that for special occasions. They will, dust down those extra two engines and be able to get all nine flying, including for the King's birthday flypast and on the 4th of July in the United States to commemorate the 250th anniversary of Independence Day. So it can be done, but it is a stretch. And I think, like I say, there's been a lot of commentary since we broke the story about the reduction in the size of the fleet, about how this should not have been allowed to happen if money had been made available and decisions had been made. But also there is really a safety concern here. The older the airframe, the longer it takes to maintain, and the greater the concerns about safety. And the Red Arrows obviously it has to be able to operate at the highest level. There have tragically been accidents in the past. And so, of course, that would have been weighing on the minds of air chiefs too, because this is, it's a nice to have, isn't it? An aerobatic display team, as opposed to essential to have, which is warplanes able to defend UK and its allies. But again, I think ultimately it really reflects a squeeze on the whole of defence. That's why it's a really important story. And just finally, it's important as well to remember that this isn't the first time the Red Arrows have had to fly in a reduced formation. Back in 2022, they went down to seven again. And that time it was amid scandal over allegations of there being a toxic culture in the Red Arrows. Two pilots were ultimately sacked. An inquiry was triggered. And since then, the Royal Air Force says a lot has been done to transform that culture. But clearly, they're now having to deal with the squeeze on the budget, aging airframes, and a need to adapt again.
0: At least 90 people have been killed and nine are missing after a coal mine explosion in northern China. Chinese state media says the blast happened late on Friday night and that around 247 workers were underground at the time. Our Asia correspondent, Helen Ann Smith, has the latest.
5: We're still very much trying to piece together what happened. Details still a little bit scant, but this is shaping up to be China's worst mining disaster in a decade. And this is a country that sadly is no stranger to these type of industrial disasters. So what we know is that there was a gas explosion at the Liaoshenyu coal mine about 7:30 last night. Now, the coal mine's in Shanxi province, that's in northern China. It's an area where there's a lot of mining, a lot of industrial activity. And look, state media told us initially that there was about 247 people underground when that happened. They initially said that 200 or so were rescued, that eight had died, and that 38 were still missing. And then a little later in the day, sort of roughly mid-afternoon here local time, those numbers suddenly jumped up. And there wasn't really an explanation as to why suddenly there were so many more dead than the initial quota of missing, if you like. So we'd really not clear exactly what happened, exactly what caused the deaths, and what exactly is going on. One state media organisation has done an interview with a miner who managed to escape, and this gives a little bit of an insight into just how terrifying this must have been. The man said that they were underground and that they heard this massive boom, he said there was a gust of wind that was so strong it knocked them to the ground, it knocked their helmets off, and that it caused many people to pass out, and that when they came to, it was just blackness and dust, and he managed to escape by sort of crawling out through a tunnel. So it must have been a truly terrifying experience for those people caught up in it. What we know is that there is a massive rescue operation underway. The local emergency bureau is saying that some at least six medical and rescue teams involved, with in excess of 750 people in medical and rescue capacities, all involved with that effort. We know that at least 100 people admitted to hospital, many, it seems, with sort of injuries related to gas inhalation, we understand. So clearly a very, very big disaster unfolding.
0: A former minister is warning the UK is heading for an economic catastrophe because young people are addicted to screens. Alan Milburn will publish a review next week which highlights how social media is contributing to mental health issues, including anxiety and depression, which is affecting younger generations' ability to work.
6: In some ways, it's not surprising, is it? You know, we talk so much about social media, whether or not the government will ban it, in fact. But we kind of know the impact that it does have on young people. However, this review, I think, will be seen as quite significant, and ministers will be wanting to look at it and make some real changes to the welfare system as a result. This review was launched in December last year by Alan Milburn, as you say, former health secretary in Tony Blair's government. There are two elements to it. The first is finding out why we have such a high number of 16 to 24-year-olds not in employment, education or training. The short term for that is NEETs. There are almost a million people now falling into that category. And Alan Milburn says that the number of people in that category now claiming health and disability benefits has doubled in 5 years. He describes that as exponential. And so the first part of this review has been looking into the reasons why those young people are now claiming benefits. Next week, we will get an interim report. So finding out some of those reasons, you say there, putting social media use, smartphone use as one of the reasons behind this economic inactivity. The full report will be published in the autumn, and that will set out a number of policy ideas, recommendations for ways in which the government can try and tackle this. The main reason, he will say, for this economic inactivity is mental health, anxiety, depression, neurodiversity. The key driver of that, as you were saying there, smartphone use. He describes the younger generation as being a bedroom generation. And part of this review has been holding focus groups with young people. And what's quite striking is he says in pretty much every group, you have young people as young as 13 saying that they stay awake until the early hours of the morning on their phones. He talks about an evidence of functional impairment and affecting concentration, therefore people's real inability not just to work when they are in jobs but also to find those jobs in the first place. So there will be some stark findings, I think, that we will get next week for a government that has made its main priority growing the economy. That is why they want to get as many of these young people back into work as possible. The government has introduced a number of things already to try and do this, but I think what Alan Milburn will say is that we are simply not doing enough. This is a generation that has been rewired, and the state has a real responsibility to act. And for Labour, we've seen some of the controversy around reforming welfare, with Labour MPs finding it very difficult to vote for a number of things like changes to PIP. So I think for the government, this will be very challenging, but something they know they need to do.
0: Lucy McDade reporting there. Bring you some of today's other news now. Donald Trump says he will not attend his eldest son's wedding today because he's needed in Washington. Donald Trump Jr. and socialite Bettina Anderson are holding a ceremony, reportedly in the Bahamas, over the weekend. Elon Musk's SpaceX has successfully launched its biggest and most powerful rocket yet. The one-hour test flight ended when the Starship splashed down into the Indian Ocean and exploded as planned. This is Sky News Today coming up. The richest game in football takes place this afternoon. Hull City taking on Middlesbrough at Wembley in the Championship.
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0: It's just over an hour until kickoff in this afternoon's championship playoff final, a tie dubbed the richest game in football. Hull City will take on Middlesbrough for promotion to the Premier League, with victory set to be worth an estimated £200 million. Well, the lead-up has been overshadowed by controversy after Southampton were thrown out of the final for spying. Earlier, I spoke to Dave Roberts, a Middlesbrough supporter and host of the fan radio station The Red, and Hull City fan Josh Humphreys.
14: This is going to be a great afternoon. It's two clubs where I think we've already seen here in London. There's a lot of a lot of brotherly love, if we can say, between the two. There's a bit of respect between us. We don't live too far away in the UK, just 2 hours between us by car. So we're looking for a very good game of football this afternoon.
0: It has obviously been very disruptive for Hull City, just not knowing up until Tuesday, not knowing that Southampton was going to be kicked out and not knowing who they were going to play.
15: I think it was very stressful for both teams, I think, obviously, throughout it all. Yeah, like I say, if we got obviously automatic promotion, I think it would have been a rubbish way to go up. And obviously, we want to down in Wembley as a family. As I've said, it's going to be a good day out, and I think it's going to be an interesting game.
0: And let me put a question to both of you. Josh, let me start with you about the punishment that was handed out to Southampton. Do you think it was too harsh to expel them? What do you think?
15: Personally, I think it was probably the right choice to expel them from the game. I don't think they deserved, obviously, to be where they are. Obviously, if you cheat, you cheat and you get the punishment for it. And that's what happened.
14: I think the punishment fits the crime. There are many precedents that have been set over the years. Just 12 months ago, another club blew down the football pyramid close to my heart. Stockton Town fielded an ineligible player in their semi-final playoff battle with Guiseley. They won the game but were disqualified. Swindon Town, a handful of years ago, disqualified also. That's what seems to be the punishment in the playoffs. It's not a league game. It's not part of 46, 48 games a season. So I think, and I've got to take my hat off, and this is very unusual, a football fan giving praise to a football authority. I think you do have to take your hat off to the EFL. They looked at the case. They saw there was only one possible option in terms of punishment, and they were strong enough to carry that out.
0: One of Hezbollah's most senior politicians has likened the Lebanese government holding direct peace talks with the Israelis to Churchill sitting down with Hitler in the middle of World War II. In a rare interview, Dr. Hussein Al-Haj Hassan spoke to Sky News only hours before he was placed on the U.S. sanctions list. Here's our special correspondent, Alex Crawford's report.
16: Like the difference if Churchill meet Hitler in the middle of war.
0: That's how Hezbollah sees the talks between Lebanon and Israel to try to broker peace between the two countries. You wouldn't know it, but there is actually a ceasefire in place. But the death toll in Lebanon is rising and on a daily basis. And this is a huge and tragic part of the problem. The military group doesn't even recognize the existence of the Israeli state and has fought several Israeli invasions of Lebanon for decades. Hezbollah is not part of the first time peace talks between the Lebanese authorities and Israel. It's against direct negotiations with the country it calls the enemy and insists first there's got to be a real stop to the fighting. And several times, the British wartime leader Winston Churchill was referred to.
16: If we are together in this period in London in 1942, did you, as British, you accept to demand from Churchill to surround?
17: To surrender, you mean?
16: To surrender. Yes or no?
17: This is what it looks like on the ground in Lebanon right now. There are daily Israeli bombings, mainly in the south of Lebanon. And many of the victims are civilians, sometimes entire families, as well as paramedics racing to help the injured. Israeli troops are occupying dozens of communities and villages in the south. The Israeli authorities insist they're doing all this to destroy Hezbollah because of the danger Hezbollah fighters are posing to their communities in the north of Israel. But yet, Hezbollah continues to attack Israeli troops and fire rockets over the border. Our interview with one of Hezbollah's most influential parliamentarians is rare, and he gave us a real insight into the current mindset of the military group, which is designated a terror outfit by Israel, America, and most European countries, and often accused of being a state within a state.
16: How our state will defend our country? How our government and the authority in Lebanon will defend our country? By crying in America, like our Minister of Foreign Affairs said? Crying for what? Asking America? Our authority asked America this ceasefire for 34 days before.
18: So you feel there's no alternative?
16: No ceasefire. Mm. Asking United States or crying? Mm. It's our policy? Mm. It's our strategy to defend our country?
17: The interview came hours before Dr. Hassan's name appeared on a U.S. sanctions list for what the government called obstructing the peace process in Lebanon and impeding the disarmament of Hezbollah. He insisted no peace could be possible without including Hezbollah, often called the resistance inside Lebanon.
16: The government negotiate with the United States and Israel, but he don't negotiate, he don't discuss, he don't have an agreement with the resistance. It's unbelievable. Our government negotiate without any card of power in their hand. The only card of power in Lebanon, the only level of power in Lebanon, it is the resistance.
18: Hezbollah.
16: Yeah. Mm-hmm. Resistance.
17: Dr. Hassan is just one of nine Lebanese people on the latest sanctions list. Some are parliamentarians, but also, for the first time, there are key Lebanese security officials on the list, accused by the US of sharing important intelligence with Hezbollah over the past year. It's part of the American and Israeli strategy to destroy Hezbollah, both militarily and financially. The MP admitted Hezbollah has suffered significantly in terms of losses, but it was not going to stop.
16: It's not a question

0: without any response, without resistance. British fight for Falkland in Isle in the South America. You want from us, don't fight for our village, our future. Why?
1: Alex Crawford reporting there. And time now for a look at the weather.
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1: The very warm weather continues this bank holiday weekend, with the potential for heatwave conditions in parts of England and Wales. It's not quite wall-to-wall sunshine, with cloudier, breezier and cooler conditions over northwest Scotland and western parts of Ireland. But for most of us, it's dry, it's sunny and it is very hot, with temperatures soaring into the low 20s in the north and potentially nudging 30 degrees in the southeast. Luckily, the sea breeze will keep things a little cooler around the coast. The cloud in the far northwest will bring a few spots of rain at times, and the winds will be quite gusty.
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1: You're watching Sky News coming up. We're going to have all the highlights from the world, including Dominic Waghorn's latest report from Minab in Iran, as Sky News investigates a missile attack.
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0: Hello, you're watching Highlights of the World. I'm Yalda Hakim. This week, focus has been on a school in Minab in Iran, which was struck in the first hour of the first day of America's war with Iran. 120 school children and 26 teachers were killed, and the evidence has pointed to an American missile. Sky's Dominic Waghorn was the first international journalist to visit the site. Here's some of his report.
1: The missile struck in the middle of the morning when the school was full of children, causing enormous loss of life. Staff at the school had already realised that Iran was under attack that morning and called parents to take their children home. Most of them didn't get here in time. Survivors say that most of the children, the girls on the upper floor of the school, were moved to that end of the building, to a prayer room for their safety. When the missile struck, they killed many children and teachers on impact, but they also tragically collapsed completely that end of the school, trapping and killing many more.
0: The Pentagon's own watchdog found that the United States was not doing enough to protect civilians in conflict zones. I spoke to Wes J. Bryant, who was the department's chief of civilian harm assessment until last year.
2: I would say, you know, as Secretary of Defense, or Secretary of War, as Hegseth calls himself, as the president, if you're not completely heartbroken by this tragedy, if you don't feel compelled to address it as a nation, to take accountability, there's just something simply wrong with your soul. And I'd say right now, for America, there's something truly wrong with America's soul. You know, it's beyond unacceptable.
0: Yeah, I mean, you know, just looking at these images of these small children, the fact that our reporter on the ground currently there speaking to their mothers, the grieving families, and yet they're seeking answers. They want justice. And you know, frankly, the Trump administration isn't even able to talk about where they are with this investigation, let alone any form of justice.
2: Right. And, you know, I can confirm, I'm 100% confident. Well, one, that this was a U.S. strike. Two, that senior commanders knew this was a U.S.-caused civilian casualty incident, at least within hours of this strike. So, you know, the fact here is that, you know, senior military command, Admiral Cooper, for example, Secretary Hegseth, up to the president, they are mandating orders of silence to the U.S. military. You know, there are people in the military, at senior commands, at central command, that want to do the right thing here, that, of course, want to mitigate harm to civilians. They don't want to kill civilians, that want to properly investigate when that harm happens. They want to acknowledge it, apologize, provide redress. And those people are being silenced and pushed aside, you know, not just from a mitigation standpoint, how do we prevent this, but from a response standpoint, how do we respond to it when it happens. And what we're showing is, you know, this secretary, this administration, believe they have complete impunity. They're not accountable to anyone, not the American people, not our representatives, not the global community, certainly not the Iranian civilian population, who they claimed on one hand at one point that they were going in to free, right?
0: What does this tell you about the state of affairs at present? Because, you know, I think about a series of incidents when the United States was prosecuting the wars in Afghanistan and Iraq. The Kabul drone strike, for example, in 2021. Initially, it was described as a righteous strike, and then it was later acknowledged by the Pentagon that it was a mistake and the families were given compensation. I mean, there's a whole host of incidents in Mosul, for example, in Syria as well, at the Baghouz airstrike, where there were investigations, and then the findings of those investigations were made clear. What does this tell you about this moment in the United States where we're just not really getting a sense of where these investigations are going?
2: Right. It's really a de-evolution of standing practices, you know, and we haven't been perfect in the past. That's why the Pentagon Office for Civilian Harm Mitigation and Response was stood up initially to be better. But, it, you know, those instances that you name, and I'll go all the way back even to 1991, the first Gulf War, tragic strike, a horrible strike on a civilian shelter that we thought was a bunker, killed over 400 civilians. Within 5 hours, the U.S. acknowledged it, and apologized. The other incidents you name, you know, we'll take the Kabul strike in 2021 and during the withdrawal from Afghanistan, where we hit an aid worker and his family. Well, we acknowledged that we conducted the strike immediately. Now, it did take a couple of weeks for the U.S. military to confirm on their end that, yes, they did mistakenly target civilians. But we acknowledged that immediately. And then, of course, once we confirmed that they were civilians, there was official apology. There was and continues to be redress to the civilian population there and the families involved. We see none of that here. It's just incredibly concerning. The de-evolution of standards, of practices, of lack of adherence to our own law and doctrine, and just the ethical and moral implications of this. And then I will add too, you know, going to Admiral Cooper's statements, you know, we are tracking, my colleagues at Air Wars and other non-governmental humanitarian conflict trackers are looking at upwards of 300 incidents of civilian harm in Iraq, you know, or in Iran to date. So to say that the only incident so far is this school strike in Manab is purely error, or at worst, an outright lie.
0: In the first days of the war in Iran, the U.S. military reportedly used an AI system which integrates software from several tech companies to help military personnel target up to 1,000 sites. This is sixth-generation warfare. More and more companies like Google, OpenAI, Palantir are selling their systems to governments like Israel and the United States. The technology helps to process data collected through intelligence or surveillance and prioritize targets. President Zelensky met the head of Palantir last week as Ukraine looks to expand use of AI in its war with Russia. But it's also sparked a bigger conversation. The AI firm Anthropic was blacklisted by the U.S. Department of Defense after its owner refused to allow its use for mass surveillance or in lethal weapons not controlled by humans. The man who created Claude Code believes tech companies need to think more about the balance between AI and human input on the battlefield.
3: I think the biggest thing is, as a society, we should be talking about AI safety much more seriously than we are. And this is a conversation that, you know, we're trying to be very, very vocal about. There's all sorts of risks of this technology. It's extremely powerful. And this is a conversation that we all should be having together.
4: What's the risk that you're particularly worried about? I think we all have our own thing that we're concerned about. What is it for you?
3: There's a lot. I think one that's really been a hot topic is cyber. Mm-hmm. The models are getting really, really good at hacking and, you know, doing cyber. And so we have to make sure that defenders have this technology before the bad guys do. And this is something we're thinking about a lot.
0: That's Boris Cherney, head of Claude Code at Anthropic, speaking to our technology correspondent Roland Manthorpe. While Google went on to sign a contract with the Pentagon, the company is now holding formal talks with workers at its DeepMind project who want trade union recognition. Citing Gaza in particular, the group of AI workers insist the technology they're developing shouldn't be used to make, quote, genocide cheaper, faster and more efficient. Israel denies committing genocide in Gaza. They're demanding a commitment to not create AI weapons or surveillance tools, the creation of an independent ethics oversight body, and the right to refuse projects on moral grounds. These statements from two of the workers have been voiced over to protect their identities.
5: Things developed very quickly over the last year. There's no pretense of ethics anymore, and we are openly signing military contracts with warmongering governments. Israel and the US are aggressor states that already hold huge power. The ways they are using our technology erase all meaning from Google DeepMind's motto of benefiting humanity. Our tech has already helped facilitate Israel's genocide in Gaza. Both Israeli and US leaders use outwardly fascist rhetoric, and we should all be worried about enabling them any further.
6: The technology we build is being used to help Israel in killing civilians, including children, in Palestine. Whether it is used directly or indirectly doesn't matter. The result is it makes it easier, quicker and cheaper for Israel to carry out genocide in Gaza at an unprecedented scale. Nobody wants their work to contribute to this. We want Google to commit to never allow its AI models to be deployed for autonomous weapons or surveillance. We need these agreements to be transparent and, with proof, in high-risk contracts, as we no longer have faith leadership will stick to their word or their red lines. If a customer is engaged in war crimes and human rights violations, as Israel and the US are, the technology must immediately be pulled.
0: We've spoken about Anthropic and Google, but there is another key player in this space, OpenAI. The company's owner recently won a legal dispute with Elon Musk and have now signed a contract with the US military. I spoke to Zach Kass, who was a senior figure at OpenAI until 3 years ago. He described this as a critical moment in the future of warfare.
7: Who gets to decide who goes to war? Right, that's the first question that actually is still sort of being talked about in the U.S., because previously it was Congress, and it looks like that may no longer always be true. And then downstream of that, the next question is, who gets to decide what weapons are used once we go to war? And that question has always been pretty clearly also the commander-in-chief and Congress to a certain extent. And the battle now, the court battle between Anthropic and the government has a pretty interesting precedent, because it does beg the question, can a private enterprise decide that their technology cannot be used by a government in war? And it also begs the other question, which is, can they require in some cases that their technology be used? And so what I make of this is that it actually is a pretty critical moment for people to decide who gets to decide how we go to war and what weapons are used. And I hearken back in this moment, Yalda, to Oppenheimer, who revisited Truman's office and was bemoaning how upset he was and how he had lost sleep. And Truman shooed him out and actually said to the person who brought him in, he said, never bring that cretin back in my office. He said, I pushed the button, he didn't. And we live in a time now where technology gets more and more powerful, and we ideally go to war or not at all based on the decision of elected officials, not private enterprise. And those lines are going to blur potentially.
0: Yeah. And that is this sort of critical moment, as you say, that we're in, because Anthropic in many ways is an outlier. They're saying, well, you can't use our technology, or the wording that you've used makes us nervous and cautious about what you would do with our technology. But there are other companies, a company that you worked for very closely, OpenAI, and others like Google and NVIDIA, various others, who have said, you know what, we you know, are buying into this concept of a AI-centered military that will take on the likes of China, for example.
7: I ask the same questions that any individual asks. I mean, I stare at this right now, and you can make a pretty reasonable argument on both sides. On one hand, there's a reasonable moral defense to be made of a company that says we don't want our technology used in warfare. On the other hand, as a citizen, I want technology, the best technology, to protect me. And I also would prefer a world where my elected officials and my commander in chief decide who we fight and how we fight them. And the standoff between a private enterprise and the government presents a world in which private enterprise may actually get to start influencing who we fight and how we fight. And that has all sorts of other consequences.
0: This is The World with me, Yalda Hakim. Next up on the program, how cuts to U.S. aid could push millions more into acute food insecurity amid the Iran war. I speak to World Food Program.
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0: This week, we also looked at one of the global impacts of the Iran war that has been forgotten, the fight against food insecurity. The Trump administration's Operation Epic Fury has fueled a global hunger crisis affecting millions of people while gutting U.S. humanitarian aid contributions.
1: 70% of its food needs, which comes from outside. A lot of this comes through the Straits of Hormuz. And it's not just food, but also fuel. And the issues that are going on right now in the Straits of Hormuz is causing a lot of congestion and blockage. So our supply chain has been blocked. It has been delayed. Initially, it was about a week delay. Now it's about between 2 and 3 weeks in delays in getting things to come through. And so we have increase in time delays, which is not good for our supply chain. We have increase in fuel costs, which have translated into significant inflation. Fuel costs have gone up in Somalia by about almost 108% just in the last 3-4 weeks. Food prices have gone up. So what is happening is that it's having a really detrimental effect on food access in Somalia right now.
0: I was joined in the studio by Deputy Executive Director of the World Food Programme, Carl Scow. Thank you so much, Carl, for joining us here on the program. We're just listening there to your colleagues. You know, when we think about the closure or the blockade of the Strait of Hormuz, we often hear about the energy crisis that it has caused. But seldom do we talk about the food insecurity side of this because, you know, things like fertilizer, all the food that has to go through there, and frankly, all of these ships just sitting there day after day for almost 3 months?
2: Yeah, it's really hitting us in two ways. Number one is our ability to respond to hunger, and the second is that it's driving up the needs even further from what is already historic levels. If I take the example of Sudan, I was just there. I mean, a country that is really struggling, the largest humanitarian crisis we have, the largest hunger crisis that exists right now. You know, first, our ability to operate, we are already in a situation where the needs are far beyond the resources we have. But now our running costs are up 20 to 30%. So because of the fuel cost that has gone up. So we're able to reach fewer people, help fewer people with the resources available. And secondly, the supply chain, the ripple effects. It's not necessarily only if you have ships stuck in the Strait of Hormuz. It's that this has had ripple effects across the globe. So for us to bring, you know, a ship of rice from India to Sudan, it takes 3 to 4 weeks longer. But the real serious issue here is that this is also now driving up needs. So in a place like Sudan, people are already spending everything they have on food. And there is a close correlation between the price of fuel, energy, and food. So if the energy price goes up 40%, which is the case in Sudan, the food price follows. And so people eat 30 to 40% less. And our expectation is that if the price of a barrel of oil remains above $100 until July, another 45 million people across the globe will be pushed into acute hunger.
0: And this, of course, comes on top of the fact that there was an aid funding shortage. You know, every time I've spoken to you, your colleagues, others in the humanitarian world, they've been saying, look, it's going to be a harsh winter in Afghanistan if food doesn't get there. Now you add to it other countries like Lebanon, for example. I know you just got back from Beirut. I was in Beirut. These are places that are being directly impacted by the war, but a shortage in funding and aid as well, which has also had a direct caused a challenge.
2: Like I said, we've never seen as many hungry people in the world ever in history. Over 300 million people, and 70 to 80% of that is driven by conflict. So when you have a new shock, like in Lebanon, you have another million people now displaced who are also acutely food insecure. We were able there to work closely with the government to step up, and we're supporting hundreds of thousands. First, the people in the shelters, but also with cash to those who are living with their family and friends. But yes, it is a perfect storm, really, where also funding is coming down. So while donors are stepping up in Lebanon, for example, in a place like Afghanistan, which I just visited, you know, we are about 8 to 10% funded. It is a malnutrition crisis in Afghanistan. 5 million children and mothers are suffering from malnutrition. And the support to help them survive, is just not there. I was at a clinic, you know, hundreds of women with their small children on their arms, lined up to get nutrition supplements to address this malnutrition. We had none, and UNICEF had none, so they had to turn back. They'd walked 2-3 hours, and you know, the desperation in the air, the desperation in their voices, it's something that really stays with me.
0: Carl, how do you change this situation? Because as you say, we haven't seen this many hungry people in history, which, you know, it blows the mind when you think about the state of the world. Actually, people are getting, you know, the poverty levels are rising. It shouldn't be this bad.
2: Well, number one, we need to do away with these wars. No more wars, an end to the ones that we have, because that is really what is driving these historic levels of hunger. But secondly, you know, we also can, I mean, WFP can help people. You know, in Sudan, we reach 5 million people almost every month. In Gaza, we provide food to almost the entire population every month. So we have a system that is efficient, effective, but it's just the funding that is the problem. And if you compare that to all the money that is spent on war or on defense, I mean, it's peanuts, frankly. There are reports that, you know, the war on Iran costed some $2 billion per day. Our ask for over 100 million people for a year is 13 billion. So that's less than a week of a war in Iran. So, you know, short of ending these wars, you know, step up, provide us the money so that at least we can make sure the children are not dying of hunger.
0: That isn't happening, though. When you look at the United States and the cut in funding and programs like funded by USAID, I mean, that, frankly, that is where it's being cut. Even here, foreign aid, you know, was slashed in a massive way.
2: Yeah, you know, last year we saw a cut in our program of 40%. We had to let go of 5,000 colleagues, but more importantly, you know, millions of people were cut off our programs, including in areas where people are already hungry. We were taking from the hungry now to give to the starving. And we know that more people will then be starving down the road. No, it's true. And we are worried now as another impact of higher energy prices that, you know, domestic budgets in Europe elsewhere are going to be pressured and contributions are going to decrease even further. So we are really in that perfect storm where, you know, needs keep going up and the money is coming down. So we need to break that somehow. And I hope, you know, that shows like yourself putting focus on these situations will help mobilize the public support we need.
0: Well, that's it from me and the team.

0: This is Sky News Today. It's 3 o'clock. The headlines. It's officially a scorcher. Temperatures top 30 degrees on what could be a record-breaking bank holiday weekend. France suspends new EU border checks at Dover after travelers faced waits of nearly 5 hours. Cutbacks in the air. Sky News reveals that the Red Arrow's iconic displays are getting smaller because of aging aircraft. Hundreds of rescuers search for survivors after a mine explosion in China. And excitement is building at Wembley ahead of the championship playoff final between Middlesbrough and Hull. Good afternoon. Thank you for joining us. Some parts of England are expected to be hotter than the Seychelles. Forecasters are predicting a record-breaking bank holiday. Temperatures will climb throughout the weekend, with highs of 30 degrees expected today and 32 degrees tomorrow. And the heat should peak on Monday, when we could see temperatures climb to 33 degrees in southern England and the Midlands. Sky's Emma Birchley has this report.
1: Nice spot. You hear something snap, you've
2: done it too hard. In rapidly rising temperatures, a warm-up might seem surplus to requirements, but when you're heading off on a run or walk of up to 100 kilometres, limbering up is a must.
3: I've never run in the heat really properly before, so that's going to be quite tricky, but I'm looking forward to it.
4: I just think we'd have to make sure we drink a lot more water than
5: usual.
4: Yeah,
5: and go a little bit slower at the beginning.
4: Yeah.
5: Because I think going off too fast, we won't make it, will we?
4: Yeah.
6: This is the one where I didn't want.
5: But we'll still do it.
6: Yeah, we'll give it a go.
7: 3, 2, 1, let's go!
2: Some will head all the way from southwest London to Brighton. It's meant extra preparation for event organisers on top of all the usual support.
8: When the heat's like this, we put on extra facilities. That starts with good advice in advance. So we knew about this weather, what, a few days ago? So we email everyone, we have an app so we communicate. Bring your hats, put your sun cream on, loose clothes. Ability to carry lots of water, and we transfer baggage for people as well so they can stock up. So water is the main thing.
2: The scorching temperatures are all the more unusual considering recent overnight frost and hail for some. And while many see it as a chance to soak up some rays, there are dangers too, particularly for the vulnerable and elderly. The UK Health Security Agency triggering amber heat health alerts for much of central and southern England, bringing an increased risk of death and greater pressure on health and social care services.
9: It takes 3 consecutive days of high temperatures to count as a heat wave, and it depends where you are in the country as to what threshold needs to be met. So here in London, for example, the figure is 28 degrees Celsius, whereas in Wales, Scotland, Northern Ireland, it's lower at 25 degrees.
2: And with the weekend getting hotter as it goes, it seems likely that come Monday, much of the country will have officially hit heatwave conditions. The temperature may even break the bank holiday record of 33.3 degrees, set in August 2019. With the heat come the warnings to remember sunscreen, sun hats and hydration, and not just the type that comes in a pint glass. And for four-legged friends, wait until it's cooled off before heading out, or expect to find unconventional ways to cool them off. Emma Birchley, Sky News, Richmond in southwest London.
0: Well, an amber heat health alert is now in force across much of central and eastern England. We'll have the factor 50 on, but how do animals cope in the heat? Well, earlier I spoke to hoofstock keepers at Marwell Zoo who said there's one animal in particular that will be enjoying the high temperatures.
10: So with the giraffe, so they are, their markings naturally help with their heat regulation anyway. So with their spots, it's actually where they lose the most heat. So these guys are well adapted to be able to be in the large or high temperatures. We see our guys, they will happily go and sit in the shade or come and stand in the house if they get too warm. They're not really too bothered. So they're very good at regulating their temperatures generally. But this is probably the kind of temperature that they seem to thrive in. This is probably quite nice for them to have a bit of sun. They're a bit fussy about the weather. They don't like the rain. They don't like the wind. So this is probably ideal for them.
0: Well, the bank holiday getaway has been particularly painful for people trying to get to Europe. France has suspended new EU border checks at Dover. The move has helped to reduce queues after travelers faced waits of nearly 5 hours. I spoke to travel journalist Simon Calder a little earlier.
11: Port of Dover was warning that once you got into the actual port precinct, you were going to be waiting 2.5 hours. And before that, on the local roads, you could expect another 2-hour wait. So getting towards 5 hours. But then something remarkable happened and the French basically just relaxed their checks on British motorists and everything is now relatively speedy. I'm looking across, I can see maybe a couple of hundred cars. It's not looking anything like as sticky as it was earlier. If I can just explain the background. At Port of Dover, as well as the Eurotunnel terminal at Folkestone, everybody is processed before they travel to France. So before you get on the ferry, the French police aux frontières will go through and check your papers. If you are a British citizen, then they have to do quite a lot of work. Theoretically, under the entry-exit system, they need to take your fingerprints and facial biometric. They haven't been doing that, even though behind me, across at Western Dock, about a mile away, they've got perfectly good facilities for that. Those aren't working yet. So the police here, they've got 11 border posts and they've been trying to register everybody's passport details. And this being the busiest day, 8,000 cars going through, it was just proving hopeless. Traffic was building up in the port of Dover. As a result of that, the French just said, OK, we will invoke our right to basically abandon the entry-exit system, go back to the old analogue ways of stamping passports, and suddenly things started to improve. So a remarkable turnaround, but I'm afraid symptomatic of a system which simply isn't working.
0: Do you think we're going to see more European countries do this, basically wave it away because it's just not practical?
11: Well, they are able to do this if, for example, and a more common situation, and there will be lots of people who've been through this, is that you get to an overseas airport and you face a queue of several hours, or indeed even worse. I mean, that's bad because you simply want to get on your holiday, get to the beach, or in my case, the bar, and start your holiday. Coming back, much, much worse, because you have to go through these checks both going into Europe and coming out. And unfortunately, if you end up, as some people have done, in a 2-3 hour queue and you miss your flight, that's on you. You're going to have to find an alternative way to get home and spend hundreds or possibly thousands of pounds. The system is working well in some places. For instance, Palma, Mallorca, very busy airport, especially this weekend, one of the top five from the UK. The systems there seem to be working very well indeed. But at other places, Milan's two biggest airports specifically, and also at Lisbon Airport, I am constantly getting reports of long waits. So the airlines are saying, oh, come on, Brussels, let's just forget about this. Go back to the way we were, as demonstrated here at Dover this morning. It's that can transform things. We'll try again in the autumn when the crowds have gone. Otherwise, it could be a long, tough summer.
0: The world-famous Red Arrows will fly with just 7 aircraft rather than 9 for most displays until at least 2030. Sky News understands the aerobatic team will perform its stunts with a reduced formation because of the state of the aging aircraft. The Royal Air Force says the decision was made to preserve the team's future.
12: This is simply to help us better manage the final few years of service of the team's famous Hawk T1 aircraft, which have completed almost 4,000 spectacular public displays since 1980. The adjusted formation size gives greater certainty, allowing the Red Arrows to plan performances with more confidence based on available spares and other components.
0: Well, earlier I spoke to our security and defence editor, Deborah Haynes.
13: Underinvestment over many years means that difficult choices have to be made. And the Red Arrows, given just how iconic they are, the fact that they too are being hit really reflects what we're seeing across defence. So I understand that air chiefs earlier this year, including the chief of the air staff, had to decide what to do on operating the Red Arrows. The aircraft that they use, the Hawk T1 jet, it's been in service for longer than intended. There had been a competition to replace the fleet, but no decision had been made. And it all comes amid this massive delay in a big investment plan that the Ministry of Defence should have revealed back in autumn. It still hasn't happened. A British aerospace company actually went under that had been vying for the Red Arrows contract during that wait. So the head of the air staff, he had to decide what to do. I understand that the engines in these jets, they are kind of like Formula One engines. They can be taken in and out of aircraft, and there are only a finite number of them. They're not made anymore. These jets are so old. And so the decision was taken that rather than try to keep all nine aircraft running all the time during these displays, that they would reduce the formation to seven. There had been an option, I understand, to reduce it even further. And by doing that, they calculated that they can still perform their stunts and their aerobatic displays. They're going to be flying in Crete for the first display of the season this weekend. But they will be doing it in a seven, not the Diamond Nine. However, I understand that for special occasions, they will, dust down those extra two engines and be able to get all nine flying, including for the King's birthday flypast and on the 4th of July in the United States to commemorate the 250th anniversary of Independence Day. So it can be done, but it is a stretch. And I think, like I say, there's been a lot of commentary since we broke the story about the reduction in the size of the fleet, about how this should not have been allowed to happen if money had been made available and decisions had been made. But also there is really a safety concern here. The older the airframe, the longer it takes to maintain, and the greater the concerns about safety. And the Red Arrows obviously it has to be able to operate at the highest level. There have tragically been accidents in the past. And so, of course, that would have been weighing on the minds of air chiefs too, because this is, it's a nice to have, isn't it? An aerobatic display team, as opposed to essential to have, which is warplanes able to defend UK and its allies. But again, I think ultimately it really reflects a squeeze on the whole of defence. That's why it's a really important story. And just finally, it's important as well to remember that this isn't the first time the Red Arrows have had to fly in a reduced formation. Back in 2022, they went down to seven again. And that time it was amid scandal over allegations of there being a toxic culture in the Red Arrows. Two pilots were ultimately sacked. An inquiry was triggered. And since then, the Royal Air Force says a lot has been done to transform that culture. But clearly, they're now having to deal with the squeeze on the budget, ageing airframes, and a need to adapt again.
0: At least 90 people have been killed and nine are missing after a coal mine explosion in northern China. Chinese state media says the blast happened late on Friday night and that around 247 workers were underground at the time. Our Asia correspondent Helen Ann Smith has the latest.
14: We're still very much trying to piece together what happened. Details still a little bit scant, but this is shaping up to be China's worst mining disaster in a decade. And this is a country that sadly is no stranger to these type of industrial disasters. So what we know is that there was a gas explosion at the Liaoshenyu coal mine about 7:30 last night. Now, the coal mine's in Shanxi province. That's in northern China. It's an area where there's a lot of mining, a lot of industrial activity. And look, state media told us initially that there was about 247 people underground when that happened. They initially said that 200 or so were rescued, that eight had died, and that 38 were still missing. And then a little later in the day, sort of roughly mid-afternoon here local time, those numbers suddenly jumped up. And there wasn't really an explanation as to why suddenly there were so many more dead than the initial quota of missing, if you like. So we'd really not clear exactly what happened, exactly what caused the deaths, and what exactly is going on. One state media organisation has done an interview with a miner who managed to escape, and this gives a little bit of an insight into just how terrifying this must have been. The man said that they were underground and that they heard this massive boom, he said there was a gust of wind that was so strong it knocked them to the ground, it knocked their helmets off, and that it caused many people to pass out, and that when they came to, it was just blackness and dust, and he managed to escape by sort of crawling out through a tunnel. So it must have been a truly terrifying experience for those people caught up in it. What we know is that there is a massive rescue operation underway. The local emergency bureau saying that some at least six medical and rescue teams involved, with in excess of 750 people in medical and rescue capacities, all involved with that effort. We know that at least 100 people admitted to hospital, many, it seems, with sort of injuries related to gas inhalation, we understand. So clearly a very, very big disaster unfolding.
0: A former minister is warning the UK is heading for an economic catastrophe because young people are addicted to screens. Alan Milburn will publish a review next week which highlights how social media is contributing to mental health issues, including anxiety and depression, which is affecting younger generations' ability to work. Our political correspondent Lucy McDade has more.
15: In some ways, it's not surprising, is it? You know, we talk so much about social media, whether or not the government will ban it, in fact. But we kind of know the impact that it does have on young people. However, this review, I think, will be seen as quite significant, and ministers will be wanting to look at it and make some real changes to the welfare system as a result. This review was launched in December last year by Alan Milburn, as you say, former health secretary in Tony Blair's government. There are two elements to it. The first is finding out why we have such a high number of 16 to 24-year-olds not in employment, education or training. The short term for that is NEETs. There are almost a million people now falling into that category. And Alan Milburn says that the number of people in that category now claiming health and disability benefits has doubled in 5 years. He describes that as exponential. And so the first part of this review has been looking into the reasons why those young people are now claiming benefits. Next week, we will get an interim report. So finding out some of those reasons, you say there, putting social media use, smartphone use as one of the reasons behind this economic inactivity. The full report will be published in the autumn, and that will set out a number of policy ideas, recommendations for ways in which the government can try and tackle this. The main reason, he will say, for this economic inactivity is mental health, anxiety, depression, neurodiversity. The key driver of that, as you were saying there, smartphone use. He describes the younger generation as being a bedroom generation. And part of this review has been holding focus groups with young people. And what's quite striking is he says in pretty much every group, you have young people as young as 13 saying that they stay awake until the early hours of the morning on their phones. He talks about an evidence of functional impairment and affecting concentration, therefore people's real inability not just to work when they are in jobs but also to find those jobs in the first place. So there will be some stark findings, I think, that we will get next week for a government that has made its main priority growing the economy. That is why they want to get as many of these young people back into work as possible. The government has introduced a number of things already to try and do this, but I think what Alan Milburn will say is that we are simply not doing enough. This is a generation that has been rewired, and the state has a real responsibility to act. And for Labour, we've seen some of the controversy around reforming welfare, with Labour MPs finding it very difficult to vote for a number of things like changes to PIP. So I think for the government, this will be very challenging, but something they know they need to do.
0: Excitement is building at Wembley ahead of the championship playoff final between Middlesbrough and Hull. Well, these are live pictures. There it is from Wembley Stadium, looking amazing in the sunshine. The final groups of fans are streaming in, with the match due to start shortly. It's a game, though, that's been overshadowed by controversy after Southampton were expelled from the final for spying on their opponents. Their semi-final opposition, Middlesbrough, took their place. You're watching Sky News Today coming up. No talks with Israel. One of Hezbollah's most senior leaders tells Sky News they will not negotiate.
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0: Bring you some of today's other news now. Donald Trump says he will not attend his eldest son's wedding today because he's needed in Washington. Donald Trump Jr. and the socialite Bettina Anderson are holding a ceremony reportedly in the Bahamas this weekend. Elon Musk's SpaceX has successfully launched its biggest and most powerful rocket yet. The one-hour test flight ended when the Starship splashed down into the Indian Ocean and exploded as planned. One of Hezbollah's most senior politicians has likened the Lebanese government holding direct peace talks with the Israelis to Churchill sitting down with Hitler in the middle of World War II. In a rare interview, Dr. Hussein Al-Haj Hassan spoke to Sky News only hours before he was placed on the U.S. sanctions list. Fighting, meanwhile, continues despite the ceasefire between Lebanon and Israel. With six Lebanese paramedics killed in two strikes in the past 24 hours, that's according to Lebanon's health ministry. Here's our special correspondent, Alex Crawford's report.
21: Like the difference if Churchill meet Hitler in the middle of war.
22: That's how Hezbollah sees the talks between Lebanon and Israel to try to broker peace between the two countries. You wouldn't know it, but there is actually a ceasefire in place. But the death toll in Lebanon is rising and on a daily basis. And this is a huge and tragic part of the problem. The military group doesn't even recognize the existence of the Israeli state and has fought several Israeli invasions of Lebanon for decades. Hezbollah is not part of the first-time peace talks between the Lebanese authorities and Israel. It's against direct negotiations with the country it calls the enemy and insists first there's got to be a real stop to the fighting. And several times the British wartime leader Winston Churchill was referred to.
21: If we are together in this period in London in 1942, did you, as British, you accept to demand from Churchill to surround?
23: To surrender, you mean?
21: To surrender? Yes or no?
22: This is what it looks like on the ground in Lebanon right now. There are daily Israeli bombings, mainly in the south of Lebanon. And many of the victims are civilians, sometimes entire families, as well as paramedics racing to help the injured. Israeli troops are occupying dozens of communities and villages in the south. The Israeli authorities insist they're doing all this to destroy Hezbollah because of the danger Hezbollah fighters are posing to their communities in the north of Israel. But yet, Hezbollah continues to attack Israeli troops and fire rockets over the border. Our interview with one of Hezbollah's most influential parliamentarians is rare, and he gave us a real insight into the current mindset of the military group, which is designated a terror outfit by Israel, America, and most European countries, and often accused of being a state within a state.
21: How our state will defend our country? How our government and the authority in Lebanon will defend our country? By crying in America, like our Minister of Foreign Affairs said? Crying for what? Asking America? Our authority asked America this ceasefire for 34 days before.
23: So you feel there's no alternative?
21: No ceasefire. Mm. Asking United States or crying? Mm. It's our policy? Mm. It's our strategy to defend our country?
22: The interview came hours before Dr. Hassan's name appeared on a U.S. sanctions list for what the government called obstructing the peace process in Lebanon and impeding the disarmament of Hezbollah. He insisted no peace could be possible without including Hezbollah, often called the resistance inside Lebanon.
21: The government negotiate with the United States and Israel, but he don't negotiate, he don't discuss, he don't have an agreement with the resistance. It's unbelievable. Our government negotiate without any card of power in their hand. The only card of power in Lebanon, the only level of power in Lebanon, it is the resistance.
23: Hezbollah.
21: Yeah. Mm-hmm. Resistance.
22: Dr. Hassan is just one of nine Lebanese people on the latest sanctions list. Some are parliamentarians, but also, for the first time, there are key Lebanese security officials on the list, accused by the US of sharing important intelligence with Hezbollah over the past year. It's part of the American and Israeli strategy to destroy Hezbollah, both militarily and financially. The MP admitted Hezbollah has suffered significantly in terms of losses, but it was not going to stop.
21: It's not a question of choice. Certainly, we don't like war, certainly, but we don't like indignity and humiliation and occupation and Israeli killing without any response, without resistance. British fight for Falkland in Isle in the South America. You want from us, don't fight for us.

0: 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And time now for a look at the weather.
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0: Well, the very warm weather continues this bank holiday weekend with the potential for heatwave conditions in parts of England and Wales. A warm evening follows another hot day, but it's cloudier, breezier and cooler across northwest Scotland and western Ireland with some spots of rain. It stays cloudy and breezy in the northwest tonight with patchy rain for parts of northern Ireland and western Scotland. Elsewhere, it will be mild with lighter winds and clear spells with some mist and fog patches.
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0: You're watching Sky News. Coming up, we're going to have all the highlights from the UK tonight this week, including Sarah Jane's interview with Formula One legend Jenson Button.
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0: Hello and welcome to the highlights from another week on the UK Tonight. Coming up, we hear from Jenson Button on his campaign to get more children into Formula One. But first, I want to talk about Married at First Sight UK. This week, two women claimed they were raped while on the show. A third alleged a non-consensual sex act had taken place during filming. Channel 4 apologised and launched a review into contributor welfare. The channel also removed all former seasons of the programme from its streaming platform. On Tuesday, I spoke to Charlotte Proudman, a barrister representing one of the women who we're calling Lizzie to protect her identity. I started by asking Charlotte what Lizzie said happened to her during filming.
9: So Lizzie says that she told CPL Productions, in particular, she told the welfare team. And I think there are real question marks around what the gold standard of

0: support that they were apparently offering to contestants and what training and experience they had in the very complex dynamics of domestic abuse, because it seems to me they certainly lacked a full understanding into what Lizzie and other contestants had suffered by failing to intervene. I think one of the things that I find remarkable and indeed even inexplicable is that contestants, they don't have any access to the outside world. So Lizzie couldn't just pick up a phone and call her mum or call a friend or access any support network, use WhatsApp, even contact the police. Everything had to go through the production company. And that in and of itself could arguably be described as controlling in nature.
1: Yeah, because Lizzie is clear that she felt uncomfortable at the time, but it wasn't until she was out of that process, which is essentially a life-changing public social experiment put on TV screens for entertainment. She said that she didn't comprehend the seriousness of what had happened to her until she was out of that bubble, yes, effectively. And that is why she is speaking out now.
0: Yes, I think that's very common with survivors of abuse. You don't necessarily acknowledge just how horrific the abuse you're being subjected to is at the time. It's the delayed onset of trauma after having escaped that abusive relationship. We know that Lizzie indeed was raped whilst on Married at First Sight, something that she did tell CPL Productions before all of the series had been aired. They dispute that, but Lizzie describes suffering egregious sexual violence. Now, notwithstanding what either party say, clearly there were signs of significant levels of harm that she was potentially sustaining, and they should have taken a zero-tolerance approach and ended that relationship and protected her and prioritised the safety of their contestants over and above entertainment.
1: The chair of the Culture, Media and Sport Committee has said this felt like an accident waiting to happen given the nature of the show, as you've described there, intimacy for entertainment. That goes for all dating shows, really, doesn't it? Married at First Sight, seen as the most extreme, marrying a stranger. Can these kind of shows that encourage and expect intimacy for entertainment ever truly be safe, do you think?
0: I think that in the current cultural environment that we live in, where sexual violence is an endemic, we know that one in four women will suffer rape or sexual assault, one in three women will suffer domestic abuse. And in many ways, these dating reality TV shows are a microcosm of the society that we live in, except they are worse because of the high-pressured environment and the need to provide entertainment and titillation to viewers, and the fact that they are set up almost to fail in order to get clicks, likes and so forth. And when one looks at the vetting process in terms of how contestants are invited onto the show, and in particular why it is that individuals are paired up, one does wonder whether certain individuals who are more vulnerable, may have been victims in past relationships, are paired up with those who might engage in predatory behaviour or indeed have a history of criminality or such behaviours.
1: Charlotte, from what you've heard from Lizzie, and from what you've seen from the testimony of these other women, do you feel that this is just the tip of the iceberg? Are you expecting more former participants of this show or other shows to come forward as a result?
0: Yes, I am. I mean, I'm certainly aware of other contestants on what I might describe as reality TV dating shows having experienced hideous forms of abuse behind closed doors, and effectively that being allowed to continue without action being taken to protect them. So I suspect that we will see very many more women come forward. And I'm obviously deeply concerned about the fact that Channel 4 continued to air Married at First Sight until yesterday after the BBC Panorama documentary. So every time viewers were watching Lizzie, my client's relationship, unfold on screen, Lizzie knew that behind all of that was her eventually being raped. That, in my view, is deeply, deeply and profoundly concerning.
1: The Security Minister, Dan Jarvis, said, "I would also say, given the very serious nature of these allegations, I think it's highly likely that there will be a referral to the police and it will be a police matter for them to investigate." Is that what Lizzie would like to see come from this?
0: Contestants, of course, have the option in terms of reporting matters to the police, but we must remember that very few women actually do report rape, domestic abuse, coercive and controlling behaviour to the police. And there's a reason for that. Often they feel that they're not taken seriously. They might experience re-victimisation, re-traumatisation in the process. And also, let's remember that Lizzie says that she suffered a very serious threat that if she spoke out, then her spouse, as he was Unmarried at First Sight, would throw acid in her face. Now, for very many women, that is a real threat. Certainly it's something that I would be frightened of, and I'm sure many others. And so the idea of coming forward and facing repercussions of that nature, I think, is untenable.
1: From what I understand, there is a new series waiting in the wings, ready to be aired. Do you think there is a place for this TV series on our TV screens, given what we are starting to hear about? And as you said, this could just be the start of it.
0: No. Abusive relationships should never be available for entertainment value. And Married at First Sight, CPL Production Company and Channel 4 have shown that they're not fit for purpose in terms of providing protection, safeguarding and safety for women. We live in a society where women suffer extreme levels of male violence. And then to see this rolled out on primetime TV for entertainment value is frankly deplorable.
1: Well, we approached the production company for a response. This is what they pointed us to. It's from Channel 4. This is their official statement. In April, Channel 4 was presented with serious allegations of wrongdoing against a small number of past contributors, allegations that we understand those contributors have denied. The channel is mindful of the privacy and continuing duty of care towards all contributors and cannot comment on or disclose details of those allegations. Related to those allegations, Channel 4 was asked to respond to claims of failures in welfare protocols. Channel 4 believes that when concerns related to contributor welfare were raised through existing welfare and production protocols, prompt and appropriate action was taken based on the information available at the time. Channel 4 strongly refutes any claim to the contrary. The mother of a toddler who went missing in Greece 35 years ago says she is heartbroken that South Yorkshire Police's Major Crimes Unit will no longer be responsible for investigating his disappearance. Ben Needham was staying at his grandparents' farmhouse on the island of Kos when he simply vanished in July 1991. His family have been searching for answers ever since. And Kerry, Ben's mother, joins me now. Kerry, thank you so much for speaking to us this evening. Ben's case, known to so many people, it's the UK's longest running missing persons case, and that picture we just showed of him, so familiar to those watching this evening. Can you just talk to me about your reaction when you got this news from your local police force?
2: My reaction initially was just total shock. I had a video call with my family liaison officer, and she explained the circumstances to me and what was going to happen. She wanted to give me a little bit of time to process that information before I had a meeting with the SIO, the senior investigating officer of Ben's case, to discuss what would happen from now on. And I just horrified. I couldn't believe what I was hearing. I really couldn't.
1: What were the circumstances that they felt meant that they could no longer investigate Ben's disappearance? What were the reasons they gave you?
2: I believe I haven't had any specific reasons laid out to me, you know, firsthand. But I believe that it is down to finances, resources and time that cannot just be, it can't be allocated anymore from the Major Crimes Unit. Whether that's because, you know, South Yorkshire Police still stand by their theory, you know, that an accident occurred and Ben died as a result of that. Whilst I fully respect that conclusion, there is no proof to prove that. And this is what I believe my SIO wanted to do, you know, follow as many lines of inquiry as absolutely possible to prove or disprove that this happened. You know, we had plans to meet with the public prosecutor on course to try and move the case forward and work together as a team. But unfortunately, that's not going to happen now.
1: Yeah, as you said, Kerry, you were literally in the middle of working closely with the senior investigating officer on Ben's case about pursuing other lines of inquiry. Can you talk to me about what they were? Because 35 years on, you still feel that there are avenues to explore, some of which were not explored or investigated properly in the first place.
2: Mm-hmm. There are lots of inconsistencies with people's statements given at the time and also statements that were given after Ben had disappeared. We wanted to bring as many of those people back in for questioning, not interrogation, just ask them, you know, if they have anything further to add and, you know, kind of try and elaborate on the information that they gave in the first place. Time's really critical now because these people are getting older. Mm. And if anything happens to them, whatever they know is going to be buried with them. There's the witness that came forward to South Yorkshire Police, which warranted the dig in 2016. We believe that he needs to be re-questioned. There's inconsistencies in his statements. The police officers that were in charge of the investigation in 1991, they have never been spoken to by South Yorkshire Police. We wanted to you know, speak with the Greek prosecutor because he is in charge of the police and ask if that would be possible. They may hold vital information, you know, that could assist South Yorkshire Police and move this case forward. There were so many things that we wanted to do to try and get the answers that myself and my family deserve.
1: Kerry, what do you do now? Because the investigation, what may continue of an investigation, is now basically in the hands of the local police on the island of Kos. How much faith do you have in them? Because I know that, you know, you were just 19. You were a young mother when this happened. And I know you've spoken about the treatment you had in those initial days when Ben went missing at the hands of the police. And, you know, you don't feel that they are the right ones to keep this going. Talk to me about how you feel about it being now essentially only in their hands.
2: Well, obviously, I haven't had the chance yet to meet any police officers or, you know, new police officers on course or the public prosecutor at the moment. I can only go on my experience with the Greek police throughout the years and without me sounding too critical about them, but you know, not a lot was done in 1991 by the Greek police, and it doesn't give me much faith. But I was hoping, you know, with my SIO that we could try and build relationships between, between the Greek police and South Yorkshire Police and myself and work together as a team to make sure that every line of inquiry, every outstanding lead, every, you know, piece of information that I receive or South Yorkshire Police receives gets a warranted investigation and thorough to the end. This is something I've never had from the Greek police. So why does South Yorkshire Police think that this is going to happen now? It never has done in the past.
1: Mm-hmm. Kerry, it's been 35 years and so many people watching this interview tonight and myself conducting the interview. Just want to know how you've kept going all this time. You've had no answers. It's still a complete mystery what happened to your 21-month-old little blonde-haired, gorgeous boy. And I just want to get an insight into just how you are continuing this fight, because it's remarkable, Kerry.
2: the sheer love for my child and the determination that someone cannot be allowed to get away with this. If it happens to someone else, what chance have they got? I sit here and stand here as a mother who has lost their child. This could happen to anyone. And you need to be strong, and I need to be strong to make sure that things are put in place so anyone can get the help that they need and they deserve. I want justice. No one's ever going to go to prison for this. It's statute barred in Greece. But I want to know where my son is. I want to know what happened to him. And someone knows exactly what happened to him.
1: In a statement, South Yorkshire Police have told us this. The Greek investigation is open, and we believe it will remain open until a conclusion is reached. Our involvement in support of the investigation hasn't changed. We remain committed to supporting Ben's family and the investigation and fully appreciate the distress and trauma the family have been through and continue to go through. Coming up after the break, we'll hear from Jenson Button as he tries to get more young people into F1.
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0: My next guest is on a mission to get more young people into the sport of Formula One. Legendary British driver Jenson Button is leading a competition to find the youngest team principal in the country in the hope of inspiring children to get into the sport. It comes as Jenson marks 20 years since his first race win at the Hungarian Grand Prix. I sat down with him and started by asking why he wanted to get involved in this campaign.
1: When I was racing, the demographic was my age or older. Now they are a bit younger, but they're sort of 20s, 30s. And we're trying to get the real youth, the kids, into the sport. You know, when I was a kid, I used to drive little cars around, little Hot Wheels around, through my living room, up the stairs, to the bedroom. And that was my life before I started racing.
0: Then you did it professionally.
1: Exactly. So for me, it's really nice to see that Hot Wheels and Formula One are working together to find, you'll love this, the tiniest team principal.
0: How tiny?
1: From 5 to 10 years old.
0: I have a 6-year-old daughter who is an F1 nut. So she will love this idea because, again, it's something you watch on a Sunday, Saturday as well with qualifying if you're really into it. But again, how do you see a path into it? What was your path into it? Because yours was quite unusual. Your family made a lot of sacrifices because I guess the long-held view has been you need to be backed by quite a bit of money to be a driver or to get any kind of foot in the door.
1: You do. And back then it wasn't so much. Now it's a lot of money that's needed to go through the junior ranks of motorsport, even karting these days. But for me, it was karting. So my dad bought me a go-kart when I was 7, just to have fun on the weekends. So I drove around the pub car park, which was amazing. And then it went to an airfield, and I was like, oh, this is good, but I got bored quickly. And then he took me to a racetrack, which I loved, and then got bored. I was so spoiled. And then he put me in for my first race, and I won it. And I stood on the top of the podium and I looked down at the other two kids and I had a bigger trophy than them. And that was it. I was hooked. We had struggles through my karting career, but then got lucky. I got sponsored when I was 17 to race in Europe.
0: And that changed everything.
1: Exactly. And then paid for my junior formula racing. And then when I was 20, I was already in F1.
0: What are the routes into the sport? Because I'm sure you get asked this a lot, because Formula One now has a new generation of fans. It's been 20 years since your first Formula One win, the Hungarian Grand Prix. It's changed so much since then. So how can people find a route in?
1: Yeah, it's still the same at the beginning. You know, it's getting kids into sport, into driving little racing cars around their living room and having heroes really in the sport. And they're like, well, I like him. He's funny or he's got a nice smile. I want to support him. And that is the starting point. And then it's karting. There's a new route into motorsport now, which is simulators, which is a really big thing. Still not cheap, but a lot cheaper than karting. And we're seeing a lot of youngsters come that way. Max Verstappen has been very positive about simulator racing, which is really good because it helps get it noticed with sponsors and teams in the sport. That's the options, really. And then hopefully you get picked up by one of the teams in F1 who are looking at drivers from as young as 9 years old now.
0: Jenson, I have to ask you, there are only 35 F1 world champions and you are one of them. It's been a decade since you raced professionally in F1. How do you think you'd get on nowadays in an F1 car?
1: Well.
0: Yeah? that's the attitude you need to be a champion.
1: Exactly, you've got to be positive. I only retired from racing 7 months ago. Up until the end of last year, I was still racing professionally in World Endurance Championships, so racing at Le Mans things. So I feel that if I jumped in an F1 car now, I would be all right. Yeah. I wouldn't be as good as I was, just because I've got kids now. I understand danger.
0: That's why the drivers are so young. They've got no sense of sort of
1: danger,
0: mortality and fear.
1: Exactly.
0: And yeah, they've got none of that on their shoulders.
1: Yeah, I definitely feel that a little bit more. So the edge is gone.
0: That's all from the UK Tonight this week. We'll return on Tuesday night at 8 o'clock. See you then.

0: This is Sky News Today. It's 4 o'clock. The headlines. It's officially a scorcher. Temperatures top 30 degrees on what could be a record-breaking bank holiday weekend. France suspends new EU border checks at Dover after travelers faced waits of nearly 5 hours. Cutbacks in the air. Sky News reveals that the Red Arrow's iconic displays are getting smaller because of aging aircraft. Good afternoon. Thank you for joining us. The hot weather is intensifying over this bank holiday weekend, with temperatures reaching 30 degrees in parts of the southeast of England. It's good news for some, but there is a heat health alert in place for some parts of the country. Temperatures will climb throughout the weekend, with highs of 32 degrees forecast tomorrow. And it's meant to peak on Monday, when we could see temperatures climb to 33 degrees in southern England and the Midlands. Sky's Emma Birchley reports.
1: Nice spot. If you hear something snap, you've done it too hard.
2: In rapidly rising temperatures, a warm-up might seem surplus to requirements. But when you're heading off on a run or walk of up to 100 kilometres, limbering up is a must.
3: I've never run in the heat really properly before, so that's going to be quite tricky, but I'm looking forward to it.
4: I just think we'd have to make sure we drink a lot more water
5: than
4: usual.
5: And go a little bit slower at the beginning.
4: Yeah.
5: Because I think going off too fast, we won't make it, will we?
4: Yeah.
6: This is the one member I didn't want.
5: But we'll still do it.
6: Yeah, we'll give it a go.
7: 3, 2, 1, let's go!
2: Some will head all the way from southwest London to Brighton. It's meant extra preparation for event organisers on top of all the usual support.
8: When the heat's like this, we put on extra facilities. That starts with good advice in advance. So we knew about this weather, a couple of few days ago. So we email everyone, we have an app, so we communicate. Bring your hats, put your sun cream on, loose clothes. Ability to carry lots of water. And we transfer baggage for people as well so they can stock up. So water is the main thing.
2: The scorching temperatures are all the more unusual considering recent overnight frost and hail for some. And while many see it as a chance to soak up some rays, there are dangers too, particularly for the vulnerable and elderly. The UK Health Security Agency triggering amber heat health alerts for much of central and southern England, bringing an increased risk of death and greater pressure on health and social care services.
9: It takes 3 consecutive days of high temperatures to count as a heat wave, and it depends where you are in the country as to what threshold needs to be met. So here in London, for example, the figure is 28 degrees Celsius, whereas in Wales, Scotland, Northern Ireland, it's lower at 25 degrees.
2: And with the weekend getting hotter as it goes, it seems likely that come Monday, much of the country will have officially hit heatwave conditions. The temperature may even break the bank holiday record of 33.3 degrees, set in August 2019. With the heat come the warnings to remember sunscreen, sun hats and hydration, and not just the type that comes in a pint glass. And for four-legged friends, wait until it's cooled off before heading out, or expect to find unconventional ways to cool them off. Emma Birchley, Sky News, Richmond in southwest London.
0: Well, we can see how some of the dogs there were keeping cool, considering that the heat is going to be more than the Seychelles in parts of the UK today. But we can put factor 50 on. What about other animals? How do they cope in the heat? Earlier, I spoke to hoofstock keepers at Marwell Zoo, who said there is one animal in particular that will be enjoying the high temperatures.
10: So with the giraffe, so their markings naturally help with their heat regulation anyway. So with their spots, it's actually where they lose the most heat. So these guys are well adapted to be able to be in the large or high temperatures. We see our guys, they will happily go and sit in the shade or come and stand in the house if they get too warm. They're not really too bothered. So they're very good at regulating their temperatures generally. But this is probably the kind of temperature that they seem to thrive in. This is probably quite nice for them to have a bit of sun. They're a bit fussy about the weather. They don't like the rain. They don't like the wind. So this is probably ideal for them.
0: Well, earlier today, holidaymakers faced long delays at the port of Dover, but traffic is now free-flowing after France suspended new EU border checks. Earlier, I spoke to the travel journalist Simon Calder about why the delays were occurring.
7: Port of Dover was warning that once you got into the actual port precinct, you were going to be waiting 2.5 hours. And before that, on the local roads, you could expect another 2-hour wait. So getting towards 5 hours. But then something remarkable happened, and the French basically just relaxed their checks on British motorists, and everything is now relatively speedy. I'm looking across, I can see maybe a couple of hundred cars. It's not looking anything like as sticky as it was earlier. If I can just explain the background. At Port of Dover, as well as the Eurotunnel terminal at Folkestone, everybody is processed before they travel to France. So before you get on the ferry, the French police aux frontières will go through and check your papers. If you are a British citizen, then they have to do quite a lot of work. Theoretically, under the entry-exit system, they need to take your fingerprints and facial biometric. They haven't been doing that, even though behind me, across at Western Dock, it's about a mile away. They've got perfectly good facilities for that. Those aren't working yet. So the police here, they've got 11 border posts, and they've been trying to register everybody's passport details. And this being the busiest day, 8,000 cars going through, it was just proving hopeless. Traffic was building up in the port of Dover. As a result of that, the French just said, OK, we will invoke our right to basically abandon the entry-exit system, go back to the old analogue ways of stamping passports. And suddenly things started to improve. So a remarkable turnaround, but I'm afraid symptomatic of a system which simply isn't working.
0: At least 90 people have been killed and 9 are missing after a coal mine explosion in northern China. Chinese state media says the blast happened late on Friday night and that around 247 workers were underground at the time. Our Asia correspondent Helen Ann Smith has the latest.
11: We're still very much trying to piece together what happened. Details still a little bit scant, but this is shaping up to be China's worst mining disaster in a decade. And this is a country that sadly is no stranger to these type of industrial disasters. So what we know is that there was a gas explosion at the Liaoshenyu coal mine about 7:30 last night. Now, the coal mine's in Shanxi province. That's in northern China. It's an area where there's a lot of mining, a lot of industrial activity. And look, state media told us initially that there was about 247 people underground when that happened. They initially said that 200 or so were rescued, that 8 had died, and that 38 were still missing. And then a little later in the day, sort of roughly mid-afternoon here local time, those numbers suddenly jumped up. And there wasn't really an explanation as to why suddenly there were so many more dead than the initial quota of missing, if you like. So we'd really not clear exactly what happened, exactly what caused the deaths, and what exactly is going on. One state media organisation has done an interview with a miner who managed to escape, and this gives a little bit of an insight into just how terrifying this must have been. The man said that they were underground and that they heard this massive boom, he said. He said there was a gust of wind that was so strong it knocked them to the ground, it knocked their helmets off, and that it caused many people to pass out, and that when they came to, it was just blackness and dust, and he managed to escape by sort of crawling out through a tunnel. So it must have been a truly terrifying experience for those people caught up in it. What we know is that there is a massive rescue operation underway. The local emergency bureau is saying that some at least 6 medical and rescue teams involved, with in excess of 750 people in medical and rescue capacities, all involved with that effort. We know that at least 100 people admitted to hospital, many, it seems, with sort of injuries related to gas inhalation, we understand. So clearly a very, very big disaster unfolding.
0: One of Hezbollah's most senior politicians has likened the Lebanese government holding direct peace talks with the Israelis to Churchill sitting down with Hitler in the middle of World War II. In a rare interview, Dr. Hussein Al-Haj Hassan spoke to Sky News only hours before he was placed on the U.S. sanctions list. Fighting, meanwhile, continues despite the ceasefire between Lebanon and Israel, with 6 Lebanese paramedics killed in 2 strikes in the past 24 hours. That's according to Lebanon's health ministry. Here's our special correspondent, Alex Crawford's report.
12: Like the difference if Churchill meet Hitler in the middle war of war.
13: That's how Hezbollah sees the talks between Lebanon and Israel to try to broker peace between the two countries. You wouldn't know it, but there is actually a ceasefire in place. But the death toll in Lebanon is rising and on a daily basis. And this is a huge and tragic part of the problem. The military group doesn't even recognize the existence of the Israeli state and has fought several Israeli invasions of Lebanon for decades. Hezbollah is not part of the first-time peace talks between the Lebanese authorities and Israel. It's against direct negotiations with the country it calls the enemy and insists first there's got to be a real stop to the fighting. And several times the British wartime leader Winston Churchill was referred to.
12: If we are together in this period in London in 1942, did you, as British, you accept to demand from Churchill to surround?
14: To surrender, you mean?
12: To surrender? Yes or no?
13: This is what it looks like on the ground in Lebanon right now. There are daily Israeli bombings, mainly in the south of Lebanon. And many of the victims are civilians, sometimes entire families, as well as paramedics racing to help the injured. Israeli troops are occupying dozens of communities and villages in the south. The Israeli authorities insist they're doing all this to destroy Hezbollah because of the danger Hezbollah fighters are posing to their communities in the north of Israel. But yet, Hezbollah continues to attack Israeli troops and fire rockets over the border. Our interview with one of Hezbollah's most influential parliamentarians is rare, and he gave us a real insight into the current mindset of the military group, which is designated a terror outfit by Israel, America, and most European countries, and often accused of being a state within a state.
12: How our state will defend our country? How our government and the authority in Lebanon will defend our country? By crying in America, like our Minister of Foreign Affairs said? Crying for what? Asking America, our authority ask America the ceasefire for 34 days before.
14: So you feel there's no alternative?
12: No ceasefire. Asking United States or crying, it's our policy. It's our strategy to defend our country.
13: The interview came hours before Dr. Hassan's name appeared on a U.S. sanctions list for what the government called obstructing the peace process in Lebanon and impeding the disarmament of Hezbollah. He insisted no peace could be possible without including Hezbollah, often called the resistance inside Lebanon.
12: The government negotiate with the United States and Israel, but he don't negotiate, he don't discuss, he don't have an agreement with the resistance. It's unbelievable. Our government negotiate without any card of power in their hand. The only card of power in Lebanon, the only level of power in Lebanon, it is resistance.
14: Hezbollah.
12: Yeah. Resistance.
13: Dr. Hassan is just one of 9 Lebanese people on the latest sanctions list. Some are parliamentarians, but also, for the first time, there are key Lebanese security officials on the list, accused by the U.S. of sharing important intelligence with Hezbollah over the past year. It's part of the American and Israeli strategy to destroy Hezbollah, both militarily and financially. The MP admitted Hezbollah has suffered significantly in terms of losses, but it was not going to stop.
12: It's not a question of choice. certainly we don't like war, certainly, but we don't like indignity and humiliation and occupation and Israeli killing without any response, without resistance. British fight for Falkland in Isle in the South America. You want from us, don't fight for our village, our future. Why?
0: Alex Crawford reporting there. Now, a former minister is warning the UK is heading for an economic catastrophe because young people are addicted to screens. Alan Milburn will publish a review next week, which highlights how social media is contributing to mental health issues, including anxiety and depression, which is affecting younger generations' ability to work. Our political correspondent, Lucy McDade, has more.
15: In some ways, it's not surprising, is it? You know, we talk so much about social media, whether or not the government will ban it, in fact. But we kind of know the impact that it does have on young people. However, this review, I think, will be seen as quite significant, and ministers will be wanting to look at it and make some real changes to the welfare system as a result. This review was launched in December last year by Alan Milburn, as you say, former health secretary in Tony Blair's government. There are two elements to it. The first is finding out why we have such a high number of 16 to 24-year-olds not in employment, education or training. The short term for that is NEETs. There are almost a million people now falling into that category. And Alan Milburn says that the number of people in that category now claiming health and disability benefits has doubled in 5 years. He describes that as exponential. And so the first part of this review has been looking into the reasons why those young people are now claiming benefits. Next week, we will get an interim report. So finding out some of those reasons, you say there, putting social media use, smartphone use as one of the reasons behind this economic inactivity. The full report will be published in the autumn, and that will set out a number of policy ideas, recommendations for ways in which the government can try and tackle this. The main reason, he will say, for this economic inactivity is mental health, anxiety, depression, neurodiversity. The key driver of that, as you were saying there, smartphone use. He describes the younger generation as being a bedroom generation. And part of this review has been holding focus groups with young people. And what's quite striking is, he says, in pretty much every group, you have young people as young as 13 saying that they stay awake until the early hours of the morning on their phones. He talks about an evidence of functional impairment and affecting concentration, therefore people's real inability not just to work when they are in jobs, but also to find those jobs in the first place. So there will be some stark findings, I think, that we will get next week for a government that has made its main priority growing the economy. That is why they want to get as many of these young people back into work as possible. The government has introduced a number of things already to try and do this, but I think what Alan Milburn will say is that we are simply not doing enough. This is a generation that has been rewired, and the state has a real responsibility to act. And for Labour, we've seen some of the controversy around reforming welfare, with Labour MPs finding it very difficult to vote for a number of things like changes to PIP. So I think for the government, this will be very challenging, but something they know they need to do.
0: You're watching Sky News Today. Coming up, the famous Red Arrows are scaling back their aerobatic team because their aircraft is getting too old. We're going to have more details from our security analyst.
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0: The world-famous Red Arrows will fly with just 7 aircraft rather than 9 for most displays until at least 2030. Sky News understands the aerobatic team will perform its stunts with a reduced formation because of the state of their aging aircraft. The Royal Air Force says the decision was made to preserve the team's future.
29: This is simply to help us better manage the final few years of service of the team's famous Hawk T1 aircraft, which have completed almost 4,000 spectacular public displays since 1980. The adjusted formation size gives greater certainty, allowing the Red Arrows to plan performances with more confidence based on available spares and other components.
0: Our military analyst Sean Bell has more.
30: The Royal Air Force aerobatic team is a globally iconic display team. It flies the Hawk T1 aircraft, which originally entered service in 1976. And in fact, I did part of my flying training in the 1980s on these very aircraft. But all aircraft, whether it's commercial or military, suffer from fatigue life. The flexing of the wings puts strain into the wings. And there is a point at which the cost of repairing is outweighed by the benefit. Now, the previous government managed to extend the life out to 2030 as long as there was really careful management of the fatigue of the aircraft. Now, back in the day, there used to be over 100 displays a year that the Red Arrows performed at. These days, because of much more limited numbers of air displays, they're only doing 40 in the coming year, all of which helps manage the fatigue. But this, the leadership still believes you've got to reduce down from 9 to 7 aircraft, a 25% reduction in order to preserve the aircraft. Two exceptions will be the King's birthday flypast in June and also the American celebration of its 250th anniversary later on the year. Now, it's worth remembering that Hawk is a massive British success story. Over 1,000 of these aircraft have been sold globally. 500 miles an hour, 8G. It's an absolute delight to fly, agile and responsive. But in the red arrows, it makes it look like it's nice and smooth. And actually, it's far from the truth. I used to spend a lot of my time in the back seat of one of these once a year in every one of the positions. And it's brutal. They go from full stick deflection, and particularly the synchro pair that does the crossing. And therefore, it puts a huge amount of fatigue load on each aircraft. Now, the positive is the British government and the Royal Air Force is committed to the aerobatic team well into the next decade. The challenge is, of course, how do you meet that requirement? You need some money. The Strategic Defence Review reported middle of last year, but the Defence Investment Plan hasn't yet reported. And if you're going to have a new aircraft, this to be replaced in 2030, you need to be buying the aircraft, the spares, getting the training done now, yesterday, not tomorrow. Now, what options do we have available for meeting the advanced jet trainer requirement? Well, one of the options was Iralis, a British company. Unfortunately, that went into administration 2 weeks ago. They blamed it on the Defence Industrial Investment Plan not being published, but in reality, there's Middle East funding being pulled. The M346 is an Italian option that's flying today. Herjet is Turkish. TF50 is another very credible option. But you'll notice none of the available options are British. And the British government said it wants to make defence the foundation of growth for the future. You won't be able to do that without a British option on the ground. Now, of course, the timing here is absolutely key. The Defence Investment Programme has been delayed, and it isn't just implications for the next generation of the advanced jet trainer and our aerobatic team. It also has profound implications for our defence of our nation.
0: Sean Bell, thank you. Now, a memorial service is being held this afternoon in Corby for Harshita Brella, a woman allegedly murdered by her husband, who then fled to India. Her family have brought their fight for justice to the UK. They spoke to my colleague, Sarah Jane Mee, earlier this week.
1: Have you had any updates from the UK authorities or Indian authorities about bringing him back to the UK to face justice?
2: Yeah, we also want for the extradition because, you know, we need to be set an example for the others, for the, it's not easy for others to just kill and run away from here. UK police should take a strong action against Pankaj Lamba.
1: How do you want people to think about her, to remember her?
3: My daughter was a lovely girl. She was very hardworking. She was full of passion. She came to the UK because she had a dream, and she couldn't fulfill her dream here because of what happened to her.
0: It takes a lot of resilience to make it in the music industry, but the Lottery Winners, an indie pop group from Leigh in Greater Manchester, were determined not to give up. They finally had their big break with a headline show in their hometown next week. They spoke to our arts and entertainment reporter, Gemma Peplow.
4: We always looked at this place and thought, one day, we'll do it.
5: This is Leigh Sports Village Stadium, where very few music acts have ever played before. Sir Elton John, Lionel Richie, and now hometown band The Lottery Winners.
4: It's a huge deal for us. We've grown up playing in the shadows of this stadium, in all the pubs around here.
5: After more than 15 years of hard graft, The Lottery Winners are the perfect case study for a band not giving up on their dreams.
6: Coco is the official UK number one album.
5: Two number one albums in 3 years, now their headline stadium gig, shining a light, they hope, on why arts access is so vital in their hometown, where cultural deprivation is high.
4: I don't think it is a secret that the creative communities are dominated by people from wealthy backgrounds, and it's good. And working class people have great stories to tell and great ideas. And yeah, so the more access working class people

0: and all that.
1: And they've also gathered a few other famous fans along the way, including Noel Gallagher and Sean Ryder.
0: I got in a bit of trouble once when I said something on Twitter and it got in some press, and I texted Noel asking what to do. I thought, you've got form with stuff like that. He said stuff, and his advice was, just send them to me and I'm your new publicist. Sean Ryder is an enigma of a human being. When we recorded with him, he went into the vocal booth and for an hour just said the first thing that came to his head. And all of it was poetry. And I just loved that about Sean. And embrace ADHD. That was something that Sean told me to do.
1: Open about mental health and his own ADHD in person and in his lyrics, Tom also has this advice of his own.
0: To anybody with ADHD, if you can find the thing that gives you dopamine, that you are obsessed with and you will sit and do for hours and hours and hours and turn that into your career, you have won at life.
1: Playing a stadium homecoming, the lottery winners have hit the jackpot. Gemma Peplow, Sky News.
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5: Well, the very warm weather continues this bank holiday weekend, with the potential for heatwave conditions in parts of England and Wales. A warm evening follows another hot day, but it's cloudier, breezier and cooler across northwest Scotland and western Ireland, with some spots of rain. It stays cloudy and breezy in the northwest tonight, with patchy rain for parts of northern Ireland and western Scotland. Elsewhere, it will be mild, with lighter winds and clear spells, with some mist and fog.
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5: 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Coming up, we're going to have all the highlights from the Cathy Newman Show.
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1: I began by asking, tell your story. Hello and welcome to our highlights show. This week, the government was doing its best to have the cost of living in the headlines. We got the announcement that fuel duty would be frozen until the end of the year, and Rachel Reeves announced her so-called Great British Summer Savings Plan. After what can only be described as a difficult couple of weeks, Team Starmer have decided focusing on the economy is their best bet of staying in office. But one plan, which saw the government ask UK supermarkets to look at freezing the prices of some essentials, led to fury from the industry. On Wednesday's show, I spoke to the former Marks & Spencer and Asda boss, Lord Stuart Rose, about the plans.
3: This proposal, I have to tell you, in 50 years of working in retail, is astonishingly naive. Right, because it actually fundamentally asks the question is, do we want state control? Do we want communism? Do we want socialism? Or do we want a free market economy? You cannot mess around with markets. And that's what's happening now with other markets. But you can help yourself. No, I think this idea on the, what they're trying to do on foods is complete and utter nonsense. And I can, you know, I'm happy to discuss, but I believe it's...
1: Well, let's discuss. You just said it was communism. It's very far from that. It's just a voluntary move, putting pressure on supermarkets. They'll get an easing of regulations in return. I mean, that's hardly Soviet, is it?
3: Well, it is. It is effectively. That is blackmail. You're saying, if you do this, I will give you that. They shouldn't have done that in the first place. They shouldn't have done energy costs, what they've done to it. They shouldn't have done employment rights bill. They shouldn't have done national insurance increase. They shouldn't have done the minimum wage increase to the extent that they did. They shouldn't have burdened business with the extra costs that they've got and then say, oh, we've made a mistake. The implication is we've made a mistake and therefore we're going to ease your burden a bit, providing you guarantee to fix your prices. But let's be practical. Who's going to fix these prices? What is the basket? What are the prices going to be? Who's going to police it? Who's going to actually say whether it's spaghetti or rice? Who's going to say whether it's bread or milk? I don't understand how they possibly make it work.
1: Well, I mean, it's only voluntary, as I say. That is the proposal, though we haven't seen...
3: Well, the answer is quite simple. If it's voluntary, no. Thank you very much indeed. Go and bother somebody else. It's a bad idea come up by a mad politician. I don't know who thought it up, but if it's one of Rachel Reeves' ideas, it's bonkers.
1: Well, when we come
3: it
1: to
3: won't
1: the
3: work. It won't work, Cathy, because we've tried fixing prices for years. They did it in 1970s when, sadly, I was already working. You cannot impose that because somebody has to pay the bill. So if we fix prices in retailers, and I'm not conflicted because I don't work for a retailer anymore, but if we fix the price of milk and the price of milk is going up because the transport costs are going up and the energy costs are going up, somebody's going to have to pay for that. So the retailer has a sacrifice margin, or the farmer has to give up a bit of margin, or the transporter has to give up a bit of margin, but it costs somebody. So who's going to do it? And why would you volunteer to do it?
1: But Stuart, how is it any different from the energy price cap, which has now sort of come in? You know, people might have howled before it did come in, but now it's sort of working quite well, isn't it?
3: No, the energy price cap is nothing but a little bit of a smokescreen. It's £100 off somebody's bill for a quarter, and it will go up and down, guided by markets. Your bigger question ought to be, Cathy, with respect, is why are our energy costs in this country four times the energy costs of any other country pretty well? That is the issue. And the issue is we're driving headlong into going into net zero by 2050 when we can say, OK, times are tough, circumstances are different. Let's actually go down a different route, maybe take a little bit longer. And that's what they're doing. Their government are stuck in their ways and they won't move.
1: I'm going to punt that back to you on retail, because you could also ask the question why the UK has consistently had one of the highest rates of household food insecurity and food poverty in Western Europe. Maybe the supermarkets have got something to answer for.
3: I don't understand the argument. Food poverty in terms of what?
1: Well, I mean, just look at the figures from the Trussell Trust, for example. Many years they've shown that one in four children grew up in food insecure households. Is that nothing to do with the supermarkets? Should they take
3: responsibility? No, I think we've got the most efficient industry pretty well in the world, and the government's trying to tinker with it. I mean, next week, no doubt, they'll try and nationalise retailers. This is nonsense. We have got the best retail industry, probably, well, it's certainly in foods in the world. We are very efficient. We've got plenty of competition. The consumer's got plenty of choice to go to different supermarkets if they want to. If the price of milk in one place is too expensive, they can cross the road and try and go to somewhere else, just like they can with petrol. But at the end of the day, we are not running now a government which can fund everybody's needs or sense of entitlement. Now, of course, I don't want to see children starving, but I don't believe that the problem can't be solved by people being more sensible about the way they manage their affairs.
1: Well, you talked about sense of entitlement there. You also let slip earlier in the interview that you were working in the 70s. I think you were born just after the Second World War. People have forgotten the kind of hardship, you know, rationing that, you know, people had to live through then?
3: Well, listen, I mean, I'm going to get bombarded with people saying that I don't understand all the world's changed. Yes, of course. You know, at the end of the day, my mum and my dad had two jobs, because he couldn't afford to keep us when we only had one job. So he used to come out of one job during the day and go and work in another job in the evening. I lived in a caravan. We didn't have a television. We didn't have a car. We had to worry about all sorts of things. But at the end of the day, we managed. I was warm. I was clean. I was, you know, I was looked after, and I believe that I was loved. But at the end of the day, we do have a sense of entitlement and expectation here. And I'm afraid that we've just got to a point now where we can't afford it. We are living above our means. Now, that may sound cruel, but it's true.
1: I mean, a lot of people listening might feel that's a bit heartless, you know, when they're struggling to make ends meet, put food on the table. You know, the Scottish government, the SNP, are introducing mandatory food controls, they say. And the reason for that, they say, is a long-term public health issue. That, you know, if lower-income families are having to eat more processed food, there's going to be more diabetes, more obesity in years to come. What do you say to that?
3: Well, what I say is rather ironically that if I heard some of the comments this morning that the proposal from the Treasury possibly might be that the government would relax the new laws or restrictions coming in on selling unhealthy food. Well, if that's the case, they're shooting themselves in the foot, aren't they?
1: So what do you say to my point about, you know, people who are struggling to put food on the table who might bridle at what you said about entitlement?
3: Well, listen, I come from a difficult background, so I know what it's like to live in difficult circumstances. I know what it's like to be washed in a bath until I was seven, in a tin bath until I was seven. But at the end of the day, I don't believe that people are starving in this country. I believe that if you do have a serious need, that this government will look after you. We cannot be spending £320 billion a year on welfare for it going nowhere. So it's either going to the wrong people at the wrong place at the wrong time, or that we need to rethink the way that it's done. But I don't believe that that is an endemic problem in the UK. What I do think is that when the price of things goes up, like petrol, or when mortgages went up during the COVID pandemic, everybody said, oh, the government's got to bail me out. The government can't afford to bail you out. And that's my fundamental point. We are now borrowed to the hilt. The cost of borrowing has gone up. We cannot afford to pay our debts. And if we as a country can't pay our debts, how can we help those people at the poverty end?
1: Lord Stuart Rose there speaking to me on Wednesday. Coming up next, a stark warning from the man behind a major review of the state of the UK's defences. Stay with us.
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9: 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Nice, right?
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1: Welcome back to our highlights show. Well, on Tuesday, I sat down with General Sir Richard Barons, a former top military commander. He was also the author of a major defence review published last year by the government. He had a stark warning about the need to prioritise spending on defence over welfare. Take a listen.
13: We all thought the review, when it came out, was a really good piece of work and the government had agreed to it. The disappointing bit is here we are nearly a year on and turning that review into a plan of action over 10 years, still not yet been finalised. So for us, I mean, it's difficult. That is really disappointing.
1: Mm. And, you know, NATO warns that Russia could launch war on us or other European countries, you know, aside of Ukraine, within 3 years. How war ready are we if something like that was to happen?
13: So you're absolutely right that we don't own the clock on what Russia chooses to do. And many people, including our European allies, think that as the war in Ukraine comes to some sort of culmination, it will be open to Russia to decide to turn its mobilised armed forces and its mobilised economy on another part of Europe, which might include clearly the UK because we're all in NATO. So the job is to be ready to deter that, probably within the next 3 to 5 years. And right now, the UK is much further behind many European states in being ready for that.
1: So be blunt, how vulnerable are we?
13: So if you look at the UK as a civil society, as a population, many people don't think about war. So they don't have that sense of wartime resilience that you get in Sweden, and indeed even now in places like Germany. So there's a lot to be done on the resilience of the UK as a functioning country. And for the armed forces, they're pretty much in the condition the post-Cold War era left them, which was a 35-year journey of basically getting smaller because no one could see why we needed really big armed forces.
1: Yeah, the peace dividend.
13: And so our armed forces now need to be revitalised and transformed for war in the 21st century in time with the clock owned by others.
1: I mean, that sense you were talking about of civil resilience, do people, you know, people who have grown up not knowing war, don't sort of get the sacrifices that might need to be made? Is there an issue there?
13: So I think there are two really fundamental issues. Most UK citizens think war is something they outsource to their armed forces, or it only happens to other countries. And in the world we live in, they could not be more wrong. So they're not psychologically prepared for the country to be attacked. And the brutal point is, if you look at what's happened to cities like Kyiv in Ukraine, then in military capability terms, that could happen here. That's the frame we need to think about. But the more difficult aspect of this is that in order to get the armed forces and civil society ready to deter, remember, we want to deter, we don't want to fight, but to get ready, we're going to have to spend more money on defence sooner. And the government has been wrestling with this for a year. So that means each one of us has got to agree that unless we want to pay more taxes or borrow more money, we're going to have less of something else that we like, probably in welfare, in order to put more money into our defence sooner. And that's unattractive, but essential.
1: Well, so what do you say to people who say we just can't afford to spend more on defence?
13: So it's not a question of affordability. The UK spends £1.3 trillion a year on us, on ourselves. That's our
1: That's the total public sector bill.
13: That's the total public sector bill. £1.3 trillion. Defence is about £67 billion of that. We spend more than £100 billion on debt interest. We spend way more than £300 billion on things like welfare. So it's not a question of do we have the money? The question is, can we make some very hard choices to move our money about before something terrible happens?
1: And so cutting welfare is the suggestion you're sort of floating there. I mean, we spend five times on the welfare budget what we're spending on defence. But is there a justification for that, given, you know, we have an ageing population, the state pension, other pensioner support is the largest proportion of welfare spending by far? I mean, you can't cut that so easily, can you?
13: So we're going to have to either tax more or borrow more or make different choices. So it seems more likely than not there are some aspects of the overall welfare offer that we make ourselves that could be trimmed. But
1: trimmed is a polite way of putting it. I mean, it's got to be more than that, hasn't it?
13: So, I mean, probably got to find, I think, about another £10 billion a year from this £1.3 trillion to put defence onto the right footing. But we need to remember that if we don't fix our deterrence, and as a result of that, like Ukraine, we end up fighting, then we'll be spending 50% of our GDP. That's generally the cost of war, plus all the cost in death and destruction and the trauma that spans three generations.
1: So we don't have a choice, really.
13: So we do have a choice, but the rational choice is to do deterrence properly in order to avoid the risks of fighting. And remember, there's no point worrying about our welfare if the cities are in ashes because we failed to deter.
1: I mean, the Defence Investment Plan has been long delayed. You know, we were expecting it in September. It's perhaps next month, has been suggested maybe this week. The figure of £18 billion extra over 4 years has been mooted. You were talking about £10 billion a year. So how far short, how much more ambition does the Chancellor, the Prime Minister need to show in your view?
13: So I'm not a public servant and I don't know the accurate figure, but the one that is bandied around is over the next 4 years, the gap between the defence review outcome and the amount of money that the Treasury wants to provide is about £28 billion over 4 years. And that's a lot of money. And the choice that we've been confronting for a year now is, if you've got to close that gap, do you cut the review, which would be, in my view, mad in the world we live in now, or do you have to do the hard yards and find more money sooner? And what may happen, I don't know, is perhaps the Treasury finds another £18 billion a year or so, and that will significantly close the gap, but it wouldn't remove the challenge of having to delay or cut something. But
1: well, the figure that was briefed was £18 billion over 4 years.
13: Yes.
1: So, I mean, that doesn't cut it.
13: No. So there's going to be a gap. Now, how do you manage that gap? Well, my preference is that the government does what governments have done for 2,000 years and goes to the city in London and says, we now need to bring more private capital in defence. And I think there's a real appetite amongst the city fraternity to do that. They realise it's important. They realise it can be done on a commercial basis and we need new arrangements. So what I would love to see is the public sector providing more money, let's say it's £18 billion over 4 years, and then immediately the government is walking down the Strand to the city and saying, help us find the balance. And then we will genuinely have a whole-of-society response to the problems that we face.
1: So is there a kind of benefit to economic growth, turning the economy, as Emmanuel Macron has put it, into a war economy? Is that something that you think the Prime Minister could sort of sell, whoever that Prime Minister might be, as a kind of growth opportunity?
13: So it was at the heart of the defensory. The proposition is we need to fix our defence for war in the 21st century. That means transformation. So it's more than drones, but it's a lot about 21st century technology. And the proposition is the UK is good enough and clever enough to do that transformation in a way the rest of the world can admire. And when we do that, that would restore our armed forces' effectiveness in reasonable time, and we would make things and do things that other nations wanted to buy. Mm. And so you can draw a line between fixing defence in a transformative way and export-led growth. And the city and the Treasury can both see that.
1: What would be your message to Keir Starmer, who might not be around as Prime Minister much longer, about the kind of legacy he could leave if he makes difficult decisions on this?
13: So I would prefer not to have a conversation with one person, because I think we're having a conversation not just with a government, but with the whole of society. And the message is quite straightforward. We didn't ask for it, but we live in really troubling times now, and we have to sort our defences out. You can't rely on hope or denial to do that, or rely on our friends to bail us out, or our enemies to leave us alone. So we're going to have to make some hard calls to fix our defence with enough money, quickly enough, and do it well. Mm. And then we will all thrive.
1: I mean, Labour's at war with itself. How big a distraction is that when there is this urgency that you've been talking about?
13: So if in the next couple of weeks this government funds its own defence review, I think with a combination of public and private money, then the Ministry of Defence, no matter what else is going in Whitehall, can get on with it. It will still need political and military and official leadership to do it well. But let's create the conditions that whatever happens in our politics, fixing defence happens and happens well and quickly enough.
1: General Sir Richard Barron, thank you very much.
13: Thank you.
1: Well, that's it for this week. I'll be back on Tuesday from 7 p.m. Bye for now.
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0: Good evening. It is 5 o'clock. I'm Matt Barbett. You're watching the NewsHour, our top stories. Temperatures soar beyond 30 Celsius in parts of England in what could be a record-breaking bank holiday weekend. France suspends new EU border checks at Dover after travellers faced waits of nearly 5 hours. Britain's famous Red Arrows scale back because their aircraft are getting too old. And at least 90 people have been killed in an explosion at a coal mine in northern China. Good evening. The UK has sweltered through the start of what could be record-breaking heat this bank holiday weekend. Temperatures have already exceeded 30 Celsius in some parts of the country and are set to go even higher over the coming days. That's prompted warnings to stay safe in the sun, as Sky's Emma Birchley explains.
1: Nice spot. If you hear something snap, you've done it too hard.
2: In rapidly rising temperatures, a warm-up might seem surplus to requirements. But when you're heading off on a run or walk of up to 100 kilometres, limbering up is a must.
3: I've never run in the heat really properly before, so that's going to be quite tricky, but I'm looking forward to it.
4: I just think we'd have to make sure we drink a lot more water than
5: usual. Yeah, and go a little bit slower at the beginning. Yeah. Because I think going off too fast, we won't make it, will we?
4: Yeah.
6: This is the one where I didn't want.
7: But we'll still do it.
6: Yeah, we'll give it a go.
8: Three, two, one, let's go!
2: Some will head all the way from southwest London to Brighton. It's meant extra preparation for event organisers on top of all the usual support.
9: When the heat's like this, we put on extra facilities. That starts with good advice in advance. So we knew about this weather, what, a few days ago? So we email everyone, we have an app, so we communicate. Bring your hats, put your sun cream on, loose clothes. Ability to carry lots of water, yeah? And we transfer baggage for people as well so they can stock up. So water is the main thing.
2: The scorching temperatures are all the more unusual considering recent overnight frost and hail for some. And while many see it as a chance to soak up some rays, there are dangers too, particularly for the vulnerable and elderly. The UK Health Security Agency triggering amber heat health alerts for much of central and southern England, bringing an increased risk of death and greater pressure on health and social care services.
10: It takes three consecutive days of high temperatures to count as a heat wave, and it depends where you are in the country as to what threshold needs to be met. So here in London, for example, the figure is 28 degrees Celsius, whereas in Wales, Scotland, Northern Ireland, it's lower at 25 degrees.
2: And with the weekend getting hotter as it goes, it seems likely that come Monday, much of the country will have officially hit heatwave conditions. The temperature may even break the bank holiday record of 33.3 degrees, set in August 2019. With the heat come the warnings to remember sunscreen, sun hats and hydration, and not just the type that comes in a pint glass. And for four-legged friends, wait until it's cooled off before heading out, or expect to find unconventional ways to cool them off. Emma Birchley, Sky News, Richmond in southwest London.
0: The RAF has revealed it is scaling back its famous Red Arrows team from 9 planes down to 7 because its aircraft are getting too old. Reduced displays will be in place until at least 2030 in a move designed to preserve the existing fleet. Our security and defence editor Deborah Haynes has more on this.
11: Underinvestment over many years means that difficult choices have to be made. And the Red Arrows, given just how iconic they are, the fact that they too are being hit really reflects what we're seeing across defence. So I understand that air chiefs earlier this year, including the chief of the air staff, had to decide what to do on operating the Red Arrows. The aircraft that they use, the Hawk T1 jet, it's been in service for longer than intended. There had been a competition to replace the fleet, but no decision had been made. And it all comes amid this massive delay in a big investment plan that the Ministry of Defence should have revealed back in autumn. It still hasn't happened. A British aerospace company actually went under that had been vying for the Red Arrows contract during that wait. So the head of the air staff, he had to decide what to do. I understand that the engines in these jets, they are kind of like Formula One engines. They can be taken in and out of aircraft, and there are only a finite number of them. They're not made anymore. These jets are so old. And so the decision was taken that rather than try to keep all nine aircraft running all the time during these displays, that they would reduce the formation to seven. There had been an option, I understand, to reduce it even further. And by doing that, they calculated that they can still perform their stunts and their aerobatic displays. They're going to be flying in Crete for the first display of the season this weekend. But they will be doing it in a seven, not the Diamond Nine. However, I understand that for special occasions, they will, dust down those extra two engines and be able to get all nine flying, including for the King's birthday flypast and on the 4th of July in the United States to commemorate the 250th anniversary of Independence Day. So it can be done, but it is a stretch. And I think, like I say, there's been a lot of commentary since we broke the story about the reduction in the size of the fleet, about how this should not have been allowed to happen if money had been made available and decisions had been made. But also there is really a safety concern here. The older the airframe, the longer it takes to maintain, and the greater the concerns about safety. And the Red Arrows obviously it has to be able to operate at the highest level. There have tragically been accidents in the past. And so, of course, that would have been weighing on the minds of air chiefs too, because this is, it's a nice to have, isn't it? An aerobatic display team, as opposed to essential to have, which is warplanes able to defend UK and its allies. But again, I think ultimately it really reflects a squeeze on the whole of defence. That's why it's a really important story. And just finally, it's important as well to remember that this isn't the first time the Red Arrows have had to fly in a reduced formation. Back in 2022, they went down to seven again. And that time it was amid scandal over allegations of there being a toxic culture in the Red Arrows. Two pilots were ultimately sacked. An inquiry was triggered. And since then, the Royal Air Force says a lot has been done to transform that culture. But clearly, they're now having to deal with the squeeze on the budget, ageing airframes, and a need to adapt again.
0: That's Deborah Haynes. Next, one of Hezbollah's most senior politicians has likened the Lebanese government holding direct peace talks with Israel to Churchill sitting down with Hitler in the middle of World War II. In a rare interview, Dr. Hossein Al-Haj Hassan spoke to Sky News only hours before he was placed on the US sanctions list. Here's our special correspondent, Alex Crawford's report.
8: Like the difference if Churchill meet Hitler in the middle of war.
12: That's how Hezbollah sees the talks between Lebanon and Israel to try to broker peace between the two countries. You wouldn't know it, but there is actually a ceasefire in place. But the death toll in Lebanon is rising and on a daily basis. And this is a huge and tragic part of the problem. The military group doesn't even recognize the existence of the Israeli state and has fought several Israeli invasions of Lebanon for decades. Hezbollah is not part of the first-time peace talks between the Lebanese authorities and Israel. It's against direct negotiations with the country it calls the enemy and insists first there's got to be a real stop to the fighting. And several times the British wartime leader Winston Churchill was referred to.
8: If we are together in this period in London in 1942, did you, as British, you accept to demand from Churchill to surround?
13: To surrender, you mean?
8: To surrender? Yes or no?
12: This is what it looks like on the ground in Lebanon right now. There are daily Israeli bombings, mainly in the south of Lebanon. And many of the victims are civilians, sometimes entire families, as well as paramedics racing to help the injured. Israeli troops are occupying dozens of communities and villages in the south. The Israeli authorities insist they're doing all this to destroy Hezbollah because of the danger Hezbollah fighters are posing to their communities in the north of Israel. But yet, Hezbollah continues to attack Israeli troops and fire rockets over the border. Our interview with one of Hezbollah's most influential parliamentarians is rare, and he gave us a real insight into the current mindset of the military group, which is designated a terror outfit by Israel, America, and most European countries, and often accused of being a state within a state.
8: How our state will defend our country? How our government and the authority in Lebanon will defend our country? By crying in America, like our Minister of Foreign Affairs said, crying for what? Asking America, our authority ask America this ceasefire 34 days before.
13: So you feel there's no alternative?
8: No ceasefire. Mm. Asking United States or crying, it's our policy. It's our strategy to defend our country.
12: The interview came hours before Dr. Hassan's name appeared on a U.S. sanctions list for what the government called obstructing the peace process in Lebanon and impeding the disarmament of Hezbollah. He insisted no peace could be possible without including Hezbollah, often called the resistance inside Lebanon.
8: The government negotiate with the United States and Israel, but he don't negotiate, he don't discuss, he don't have an agreement with the resistance. It's unbelievable. Our government negotiate without any card of power in their hand. The only card of power in Lebanon, the only level of power in Lebanon, it is the resistance.
13: Hezbollah.
8: Yeah. Resistance.
12: Dr. Hassan is just one of nine Lebanese people on the latest sanctions list. Some are parliamentarians, but also, for the first time, there are key Lebanese security officials on the list, accused by the US of sharing important intelligence with Hezbollah over the past year. It's part of the American and Israeli strategy to destroy Hezbollah, both militarily and financially. The MP admitted Hezbollah has suffered significantly in terms of losses, but it was not going to stop.
8: It's not a question of choice. Certainly, we don't like war, certainly, but we don't like indignity and humiliation and occupation and Israeli killing. Without any response, without resistance. British fight for Falkland, an isle in the South America. You want from us, don't fight for our village, our future. Why?
0: Now, at least 90 people have been killed in China's deadliest mining disaster in years. Nine people are still missing and more than 120 workers were hospitalized after an explosion at a coal mine in the north of the country. Our Asia correspondent, Helen Ann Smith, has the latest on this.
14: We're still very much trying to piece together what happened. Details still a little bit scant, but this is shaping up to be China's worst mining disaster in a decade. And this is a country that sadly is no stranger to these type of industrial disasters. So what we know is that there was a gas explosion at the Liaoshenyu coal mine about 7:30 last night. Now, the coal mine's in Shanxi province, that's in northern China. It's an area where there's a lot of mining, a lot of industrial activity. And look, state media told us initially that there was about 247 people underground when that happened. They initially said that 200 or so were rescued, that eight had died, and that 38 were still missing. And then a little later in the day, sort of roughly mid-afternoon here local time, those numbers suddenly jumped up. And there wasn't really an explanation as to why suddenly there were so many more dead than the initial quota of missing, if you like. So we'd really not clear exactly what happened, exactly what caused the deaths, and what exactly is going on. One state media organisation has done an interview with a miner who managed to escape, and this gives a little bit of an insight into just how terrifying this must have been. The man said that they were underground and that they heard this massive boom, he said there was a gust of wind that was so strong it knocked them to the ground, it knocked their helmets off, and that it caused many people to pass out, and that when they came to, it was just blackness and dust, and he managed to escape by sort of crawling out through a tunnel. So it must have been a truly terrifying experience for those people caught up in it. What we know is that there is a massive rescue operation underway. The local emergency bureau saying that some at least six medical and rescue teams involved, with in excess of 750 people in medical and rescue capacities, all involved with that effort. We know that at least 100 people admitted to hospital, many, it seems, with sort of injuries related to gas inhalation, we understand. So clearly a very, very big disaster unfolding.
0: Here, a memorial service is being held this afternoon in Corby for Harshita Brella, a woman allegedly murdered by her husband, who then fled to India. Her family have brought their fight for justice to the UK, and they spoke to my colleague Sarah Jane Mee early this week.
15: Have you had any updates from the UK authorities or Indian authorities about bringing him back to the UK to face justice?
16: Yeah, we also want for the extradition because, you know, we need to be set an example for the others. It's not easy for others to just kill and run away from here. UK police should take a strong action against Pankaj Lamba.
15: How do you want people to think about her, to remember her?
17: My daughter was a lovely girl. She was very hardworking. She was full of passion. She came to the UK because she had a dream, and she couldn't fulfill her dream here because of what happened to her.
0: Some of today's other top stories now, and US President Donald Trump said he'll discuss a deal to extend the Iran ceasefire with advisers and might make a decision as soon as tomorrow. Issues on which the two sides need to agree include a reopening of the Strait of Hormuz, of course, discussions on reducing Iran's stockpile of enriched uranium, and also steps by Washington to ease its blockade of Iran's ports. A spokesperson for Iran's foreign ministry says Tehran is focused on finalising a memorandum of understanding with the US. The number of people killed by a drone strike on a student dormitory in the Russian-controlled Luhansk region of eastern Ukraine has risen to 18. That's according to Russian officials. President Vladimir Putin ordered his military to prepare to retaliate, accusing Kyiv of a deliberate attack on a teacher training college in the town of Starobilsk. Ukraine's military denied responsibility, saying it had struck a drone command unit in the area and its forces had complied with international law. Elon Musk's SpaceX has successfully launched its biggest and most powerful rocket yet. The one-hour test flight ended when the Starship splashed down into the Indian Ocean and exploded, but that was planned. So turn now to the heat wave that is gripping the UK. Temperatures have already exceeded 30 Celsius in some areas. They're set to go even higher over the coming days. Good time then to speak to our correspondent, Amelia Harper, who's in London's Hyde Park for us this afternoon. Amelia, you were there yesterday when we were chatting. Hotter today?
18: Definitely hotter today, definitely busier today. We bring you a gently perspiring Sky News correspondent on the banks of the Serpentine. A little bit hotter than it was yesterday as well.
0: Okay.
18: Very much busier, people out and about enjoying the sunshine because it is officially the hottest day of the year. Temperatures in Kent have exceeded 30 degrees C and Kew Gardens is not too far behind. But what we've got going on behind us, I'm going to ask our cameraman Alex to swizzle round. We've got lots of people enjoying the sunshine out on pedalos, waiting for their turn, certainly in the queue. I've seen lots of birds. I'm slightly jealous, Jonathan, of the birds getting to splash around in the water. We've got some employees here waving towards the camera. But at the moment, there is a heat health alert in place across the UK. Firstly, we have an amber heat health alert. This is in place for the Midlands, East of England, London and the South East. And what this means is that this heat could actually affect the wider population. There might be a little bit of impact on travel, maybe some on health and social care as well. Then secondly, we have a yellow heat health alert. This is for the north of England, Yorkshire and the Humber, as well as the southwest. And this means that we could see an impact on vulnerable people. And these will be in place until 5 o'clock on Wednesday. And temperatures are set to continue to climb over the weekend. Forecasters thinking we will continue to see temperatures of over 30 degrees C as we head very much, we think, into a heat wave. And we are expecting people to continue to enjoy this sunshine. Maybe areas on Monday seeing 33 degrees C in the southeast of England, Jonathan.
0: Thank you, Amelia. You're watching the NewsHour coming up. New EU border rules suspended after a surge in holidaymakers overwhelms departure points.
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29: The whole neighborhood is rallied around her.
0: Now, France has suspended extra EU border checks at the port of Dover after thousands of travellers faced incredibly long queues and soaring temperatures, some of them waiting almost 5 hours. Let's bring in Lisa Minow, who's a travel editor at The Sun. Lisa, good to see you. It's the last thing people want, isn't it? A hot bank holiday weekend, nipping over to the continent, and they're stuck there waiting for hours because of this new thing.
11: Yeah, and it's a new system that has completely failed, not just here in the UK, but we've seen huge queues at borders across Europe as well. The system just isn't working. What you've had here at the Port of Dover and at Eurotunnel is the fact that the system in place, as it's meant to be, isn't in existence yet. The IT problems mean that they cannot run it properly. So Port of Dover invested £40 million in the sort of infrastructure, but nothing works. The same at Eurotunnel and Eurostar as well. Eurostar are simply not running it because the machines don't work. What that then meant, unfortunately, is that they were trying to do the checks manually at the Port of Dover. And of course, this is the busiest weekend of the year so far. It's the half term, it's bank holiday, and 18,000 vehicles were due to be travelling through the Port of Dover between Friday and today. And
0: yeah,
11: it's just been utter chaos.
0: We've seen other countries in the EU, like Greece, suspend it because they just were sick of how long it was taking. Obviously, it can harm their economy if tourists are put off coming. But France have now suspended it, by the way, haven't they? But other countries seem to have dug their heels in and are trying to stick with it. So there's no consistency across the EU.
11: No, and that's the problem in that, I mean, I've travelled in and out of Europe, you know, many times since the start of this. So from April, it was meant to be across all borders. That simply hasn't happened because the IT technology, it's not working in the juxtaposed borders here in the UK. But what we've seen is that every individual airport has a different way of doing it. Every individual airport has a different style of kiosk. So no one system is the same. And it means that it's very complicated for people to understand what they're doing. The idea was that you were meant to register just once with both your fingerprints and your biometric facial technology. And then after that, you're only meant to be using one of those two. But the systems are not in place in those airports to separate people who have already registered and those who haven't. So it really is a bit of a mess.
0: And Lisa, people will be listening to this, thinking about their summer holidays. So, for example, say you're a father of two teenage daughters and with your wife, you're traveling to Italy in a couple of months' time, asking for a friend. What's going to happen?
11: I think it's prepare for the worst because, you know, this is the busiest time of year so far. The summer is only going to get worse, I think. Now, the only sort of like light at the end of the tunnel that we have right now is that they are able to invoke this Article 9 where they basically suspend the checks, as has happened at the Port of Dover this morning, because there were simply too many people to try to process and not enough staff to do it. So, I mean, I think what we're going to have to see is, and it's actually the more important one, is coming back into the UK. That, I think, is going to see people, and we've already seen people missing flights because they literally cannot get processed through those European airports quickly enough to make it to the gates. So leaving plenty of time is a really good idea.
0: Is there a light at the end of the tunnel insofar as once people have done this once, then they are done for quite a while?
11: Well, you'd think that, wouldn't you? But at the moment, I mean, I've been through airports, I have registered, and yet I'm still forced to stand in a queue with everybody else who hasn't registered. They haven't yet managed to work out ways in the airports that I've gone through where you could do it with perhaps something like an e-gate. You know, an e-gate, we're all familiar with that technology. Once you've registered your fingerprints and you've done the biometric test, then you really should be able to use an e-gate because that is just a biometric test. So I think it will get better, but the technology needs to work. And I think this is the problem. We don't have a technology that's working here in the UK or in a lot of airports in Europe.
0: Lisa, look, I know you keep an eye on travel situations the whole time. It's your job. In the sort of medium to long term, if this fiasco continues, it's going to affect the economies of those countries in the EU. I'm thinking of Spain, I'm thinking of Italy, Greece, that rely very heavily on visitors.
11: Yeah, and very heavily on British visitors particularly. So that's why you've seen Greece already say that they are going to be really suspending those checks as and when they see it's necessary. And for them, I think that will just be at all borders at all times this summer. Hopefully things will start to get better once the technology improves. But I think that's the really important thing is that they've admitted that, you know, this isn't working properly. And what they're saying is, look, if it gets too bad, if you're say you're in the Canary Islands and you've got five planes arriving from the UK at the same time, that's when we're seeing queues. One of my reporters was held up for nearly 3 hours at Lanzarote Airport, just trying to

0: thing?
1: I think not so much here in the UK, because it's actually, you know, the border checks are being done when you actually enter and exit Europe. So that's where leaving a little bit more time at the airport when you're leaving Europe and coming back to the UK, I think would be useful. Something as basic and silly as making sure you've gone to the loo on the plane when you land in Europe, because if you're going to be standing in those queues for long lengths of time, and making sure you've got something to occupy the kids if you've got kids with you, because it really is going to be a case of we just don't know when the next problem's going to be. And that's why Greece have said, look, these people are too important to us, particularly right now when, of course, we've seen the impact of the Iran war and the worries about jet fuel. People had sort of held up on travelling. So they want to try to make it as easy as possible for people to come into Europe.
0: Do you think the government, the UK government, that is doing enough to improve the situation? Because they're trying to balance a reset in their relationship with the EU for lots of other reasons at the moment. Are they lobbying hard on this? Do you know?
1: I think they really have done, yes. And, you know, the Port of Dover, Doug Bannister, the CEO down there, he said today, look, I recognise the fact that the government is talking to the French authorities. They are trying to come up with solutions. But unfortunately, it's the travelling public right now who are the ones who are suffering. You know, 3-4 hour queues in this kind of baking heat is not pleasant at all, and really shouldn't be happening at all. That's just not what this system was meant to be creating.
0: Lisa, really appreciate your time. I'm going to take your advice and go to the loo on the plane and definitely charge the iPad for the kids. Sound advice, Lisa, as ever. Thank you very much indeed. Well, let's bring in our sports correspondent, Rob Harris, who's with me in the studio now. And Rob is here because we are almost at the end of the Championship playoff final, Rob, between Hull and Middlesbrough. It is 8 minutes of extra time and Hull... Well, tell me what's happening.
2: Well, we're deep into injury time at the moment and Hull have taken the lead. Ollie McBurnie scoring in the 95th minute to give them the 1-0 lead over Middlesbrough. So they're on the verge of sealing their return to the Premier League, having been out of the top flight since 2017. This, the richest game in world football, winning it worth well over £200 million at least. And we've not even mentioned the controversy ahead of this final yet.
0: We haven't mentioned the controversy. The reason being Middlesbrough are there, even though they were beaten by Southampton in the semis, because Southampton were kicked out of the final for spying allegations. Well, they admitted to 3 counts of spying on some of their competitors, didn't they, in the during the Championship season. So Middlesbrough didn't think they were going to be there, and they are, but they're being beaten.
2: They are, and they'll be aggrieved because they've had very little time to prepare now for this game. Of course, Hull didn't know who they're going to be playing in this final. That was in jeopardy as well, building up to Wembley. It was only in midweek we discovered that Southampton had been booted out on Tuesday night, banned from playing this playoff final against Hull. Middlesbrough reinstated, and Hull now on the verge of return to the Premier League. And they did finish sixth in the Championship, the lowest place possible to make it to the playoffs. It's quite a rarity for that team to ultimately go all the way through the playoff semi-finals into the final and to secure victory.
0: I'm just glancing at the clock now, and it was 8 minutes of injury time, but the teams have now played 102, nearly 103 minutes in total. So 13 minutes of injury time, and the ref still hasn't blown the whistle. Middlesbrough piling forward. I mean, this is an incredibly long game of football.
2: This is as tense as they go, because there's so much at stake here, not just the status and prestige of getting into the Premier League, also the finances on offer as well. But it's a scorching hot day at Wembley, 30 degrees. So what tough conditions they've been playing in there as well. And so many Middlesbrough fans have made the trip, despite only having short notice. They were packed into Trafalgar Square last night. I was at Wembley as well yesterday, and they've already started to gather around there. But what a moment for Hull if they can complete this. They've been trying so often. For Middlesbrough, it'll be further playoff heartache for them, having been trying to get back into the top flight. I mean, they have been mainstays of the Premier League. Originally, they were one of the founder members, Middlesbrough, in 1992 when it became the Premier League, in there for 15 seasons. But they've not managed to get back after being relegated in 2017, going down alongside Hull. And they've both been trying to battle their way back up. And shows the challenge, actually. It's not easy if you have been relegated.
0: It's all over. Hull have won after 14 minutes of injury time, but that is it. They've won the £200 million match. They are back in the Premier League. tears in

0: in the stands on telethetis of happiness or sadness. But there you go, the Tigers themselves back in the Premier League. It's only been a couple of seasons since they went down.
1: Yeah, 2017, just look at the despair when you're on the brink of glory and defeat. But for those whole players, the Tigers enjoying themselves. But going to Wembley, losing, particularly when Premier League places at stake, is agonising. And those whole fans in the sunshine just absolutely revelling in this. A 1-0 win secured by Ollie McBurney in stoppage time, the 95th minute. 17 goals he scored in the regular season. The goal when it mattered most. Disappointed not to have made the World Cup with Scotland, but yes. For him, all he'll be thinking about now is the fact that those whole fans, those whole players will be back in the big time, transformative for the club. All the money on offer, it's even more since their last in it in 2017. The fact
0: is that how long ago it was? Nine years? Gosh, it feels like yesterday.
1: Over £250 million, some estimate, with all the TV money. If you stay in for one division, it could be worth well over £300 million as well. And that can lead to so much at a club as well, and helping a place like Hull as well, the bigger influx of fans coming for those away days. But they will be going to Manchester City, Manchester United, Chelsea, the big trips they'll be making to the Champions.
0: You forgot
1: Arsenal,
0: Liverpool
1: to
0: there,
1: Liverpool as well.
0: You forgot Liverpool out of the big clubs.
1: That was not to remind of their misfortune at all.
0: Middlesbrough, I mean, heartache for them, heartbreaking scenes for them. And they'll be playing, well, they'll be playing Burnley and Wolverhampton Wanderers and Spurs, or West Ham, by the way. We'll find out tomorrow who's relegated from the Premier League in that last spot. But as you touched upon there, Rob, the difficult thing for any team coming up, Coventry, of course, and Hull now, and who's the third one that's coming up?
1: Well, now it is Hull going up. That's but it's how you stay there.
0: It's staying up, isn't it? That's the hard thing, not being one of those yo-yo clubs that goes backwards and forwards between the two.
1: It is, and it's what approach you take. Do you try and spend a lot, and then you risk your financial position going forward? It's worked off for some when Nottingham Forest were promoted a few years ago. Chaotic in terms of the number of transfers, dozens coming in. Yeah. They stayed up. Now they've established themselves back in the Premier League as well. Yeah. And they have to make that decision. Burnley don't tend to spend a lot. They're going straight back down again, but they're banking the money. Some see that as unambitious, or you're about securing your long-term status because you can invest it in the stadium, the training ground, importantly, as well. Mm. And not necessarily, as some clubs might do, is spend it on a load of older players who've been there and perhaps at the tail end of the career. But obviously now we've got teams who are back after some time. Ipswich,
0: of course,
1: making their immediate return after being relegated the previous year. A sensible approach. Coventry waited so many years.
0: Well, that's the question, is it? Ipswich and Hull have obviously been in the Premier League in recent times, but you know, decades since Coventry were in it. Let's see what's being said here first.
2: For the first time ever, I think I'm speaking to someone. Listen, it's been a long, hard season, and I think that game today summed us up. You know, we knew we weren't going to come in and have all of the ball. I don't think we've won a game this year when we've had more of the ball than the opposition, so it was tough out there with the heat, and Middlesbrough are a top team, and we knew we were going to be right up against it, but we knew that, you know, well, we felt we'd have one chance, and I just felt that today it was written for me to get it, you know. I didn't think it'd be like that so late on, but what a feeling, man.
3: What was it like when, in that moment, when the ball pops up, it's so late in the game, what's going through your mind?
2: Just try and get a good contact on it. I'm knackered, so I just try to get a good contact on it, and thankfully enough, you know, you've done brilliant, and it's popped up to me, and it's all the blur a bit at the minute, so I don't really know what to say.
3: You've really stepped up in these big moments over the last few weeks, haven't you? The two goals on the final day of the season to get Hull in the playoffs, and now the winner in the playoff final.
2: Yeah, you know, I think I've said it before, it's something that I've grown into, you know. Probably when I first got my move to Sheffield United, it was what they expected of me, and I probably weren't really ready to be that person. And, you know, as I've grown and got older and more mature, I think I've grown into that role, and, you know, I enjoy that. And, you know, I was looking forward to this game so much today, I couldn't sleep last night, and I'm just delighted, you know.
3: When he signed you, Sergei Yakirovich said he wanted 15 goals from you this season. He's got 19, and a goal as crucial as this. You're going to have a good night with him tonight, because he's a lot of fun, isn't he?
2: The gaffer's brilliant, honestly. You know him, you've met him a few times, and honestly, he's such a good character. And there's been so many tough times this season where he's dragged us through it, and you know, he deserves this as much as the boys. And that dressing room, I can't speak highly enough of it. You know, the lads in there, it really is a pleasure to go to work with them every day.
3: Well done, Ollie. Go and enjoy it. Thank you.
0: Yeah, that's the match winner, Ollie McBurney. The Scotland international sadly isn't in the World Cup squad, but he is in the Premier League now.
1: He is, and what a moment for him and for Hull City. It's taken 16 years for a team that finished sixth to make it into the Premier League. Wow. Through the playoffs. It shows how difficult it is. Obviously, it's a greater challenge in terms of getting yourself ready as a team to be able to compete in the Premier League, having finished so low in the Premier League. I would have known it changes next season because the playoffs go down to eighth place. It's a new format, so you know, it will keep that league a lot more competitive to the end, challenging, but there will be questions, of course, if the eighth place team goes through.
0: Yes.
1: If they ultimately promoted, how much of a strength will they pose in the Premier League? A new format, so a new round, then the semi-finals and the finals, but Hull have made it through this time. They know they're back in the Premier League. They've survived all the heat. They can now start to dream of those big Premier League days again. The money, the prestige, the ability to try and stay up there as they join with Coventry and Ipswich. But what a season it's been. Coventry massive back season after 25 years, Hull back after almost a decade, and then tomorrow we find out who will be dropping into the Championship.
0: We will.
1: With the final place between Tottenham and West Ham. Tottenham with a slight edge. Huge day with two teams that play in big stadiums facing the drop.
0: Absolutely, and some European competitions up for grabs at the other end of the table. For now, Rob, thank you very much indeed. Let's take a look now at the weather.
4: I hope we haven't forgotten anything.
5: Travel insurance, I tick that box.
4: Yeah, but remember what you forgot last year.
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0: Well, of course, the very warm weather continues over the bank holiday weekend with the potential for heatwave conditions, as we've been discussing in parts of England and Wales. A warm evening follows tonight after another hot day, but it's cloudier, breezier and cooler across northwest Scotland and Western Ireland with some spots of rain there. Staying cloudy and breezy in the northwest tonight with patchy rain for parts of Northern Ireland and Western Scotland. Elsewhere, really mild with lighter winds and clear spells. Some mist and fog patches could be about as well, though.
6: All Clear Travel Insurance proudly sponsors Sky News Weather.
0: Now look, if scaling Mount Everest once isn't impressive enough, a British climber has now scaled the summit 20 times. That's a record for a non-Sherpa. And he joins me now, Kenton Cool, who's at the mountain's base camp. Kenton, it is great to see you. I'm going to have to use the pun. You're on top of the world.
7: Yeah, pretty much. It feels good. Bit of a sore throat, but we managed to stand at the top about 48 hours ago, myself and Dorji Geldjian Sherpa, and got back down to base camp earlier today. And it feels like we were on top of the world.
0: Tell me about the moment, because it was the middle of the night, wasn't it? Sort of 3:30 in the morning you got to the peak of Everest, somewhere you've been 19 times before, of course. How was it this time?
7: Yes, it was dark, Matt, but we knew it was going to be dark. The weather this year and some delays in the ice fall meant that there's been a concertina of climbers. We saw a really big day. I think it was on the 20th of May. You know, literally hundreds of climbers got to the summit. So we were a little bit concerned about numbers of people. As it transpired, it wasn't that bad. But we also had a forecast with gradually increasing winds throughout the day. So the strategy was always leave early, so we left about 9 o'clock in the evening from Camp 4, climb to the summit and get back down again before we got hammered by winds. And it was just a little bit unfortunate that 3:30 in the morning we missed the sunrise, which is always spectacular from the roof of the world.
0: We should clarify, Kenton, because you and I have spoken about your exploits loads of times. Actually, we spoke, I think, when you got the record last time, which was, I think, the 17th time you peaked, which made you the most successful non-Sherpa to go up Everest. But it is your job, isn't it? You're not just doing it to get the numbers. This is your livelihood.
7: Yeah, absolutely. I'm an Everest guide. I'm a full qualified guide. So it could be the Matterhorn, Eiger, Mont Blanc, but my name has become synonymous with Everest. And I come here every season with a client, and we would generally scale the mountain together. Unfortunately, this year, Tim, wonderful client I had, he had to go home for health reasons. So he left Dorji and myself little bit of a free ride, I suppose. We spent about a month here, and it was a case of, well, we're here, we're acclimatized, logistics are in place, why not?
0: I think it's worth as well revisiting some of those questions I asked you over the years about how Everest has been changing. People will be aware of those long queues at this time of the year because May is peak climbing season in the Himalayas. There's long queues to get to the top, and also the impact on the environment there. How is it different this year? Are things getting worse?
7: Well, there was a big day, May 20th. I'm not 100% sure what the numbers were, but I suspect that they would probably vie. I think it was 2019. There was a record 350 summits in a single day. So May 20th this year may challenge that. And of course, when you get that number of people, not just on the summit push, but at base camp, one has to be a little bit concerned about environmental impacts. But I always say this, we've got to keep things into context. I was watching your program earlier, huge queues to get across to the continent. All the people sat in their cars and the detrimental effects that they have there. The Ministry of Tourism of Nepal, they are aware of the problems with so many people coming to climb Mount Everest, and they are putting things in place. Each year, we see slightly different rules and regulations about how much trash we need to bring down, what we can and can't do at base camp. So the people in positions of power, they are aware of the climatic and environmental impacts that the numbers of climbers are doing. And I think the climbers themselves are pretty, what's the word I'm looking for?
0: Conscientious.
7: Exactly. They, you know, climbers are conscientious individuals, and they are aware of things like carbon footprint. But if you come to Everest Base Camp, which is where I am right now, it is cleaner than the lanes of the Cotswolds where I live at home. So I think that says a lot.
0: I know you also like to talk about the Sherpas because you've done it 20 times, but the Sherpa population, who are obviously local to Nepal, have been up to the top well into the 20s. What's the record for a Sherpa to scale Everest?
7: And so Kami Rita has done it 32 times.
0: Wow.
7: And then Padawa Sherpa, who I've climbed with many, many times, he summited it the other day for his 31st time. And then Dorji Geldjian, the Sherpa that I climbed with this year, he's one of my closest friends, he scaled it for the 25th time. So my record is kind of somewhat irrelevant compared with these guys.
0: Look, I know you've got a bit of a sore throat, but I know you keep yourself incredibly fit to be able to do this time and time again. The final question, Kenton, has to be, are you going to go for 21?
7: Oh, I'm definitely coming back next year. I absolutely adore it out here.
0: We will talk then, I hope. Kenton, congratulations once more. An absolute inspiration. It's brilliant that you could be talking to us late in the evening as it is there at base camp on Everest. Thank you so much.
7: My pleasure, Matt.
0: You're watching the News Hour here on Sky News. Coming up, the famous Red Arrows are scaling back their acrobatic team because some of the aircraft are getting too old. We'll have more details on that from our military analyst, who also used to fly in the RAF himself, Sean Bell.
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0: Now, the world-famous Red Arrows will fly with just 7 planes rather than 9 for most aerobatic displays until at least 2030 due to the age of the aircraft. The Royal Air Force says the decision was made to preserve the team's future. Here's more from our military analyst Sean Bell, who has previously flown with the Red Arrows.
24: The Red Arrows are an iconic global display team. They fly the T-1 Hawk aircraft into service in the mid-1970s. I flew it in the mid-1980s at RAF Valley as part of my fighter jet training. It was a delight. But like me, these aircraft are a bit old in the tooth now and due to actually retire in the 2030 timeframe. Now, they would normally do displays around the world. There's normally up to 100 displays a year. This year, they're only doing 40, ending up in October of this year, all of which helps manage the fatigue on the platforms. But even so, the leadership have decided in order to manage the aircraft life out to 2030, they're going to reduce the numbers from 9 aircraft to 7, about a 25% reduction. The only exceptions to that are for the King's birthday flypast next month, but also for the United States' 250th birthday anniversary. Now, the Hawk is a phenomenal success for British industry. They've sold over 1,000 of these platforms globally. It's a 500-mile-an-hour 8G aircraft. It's incredibly agile and responsive, as I know only too well. In the hands of the Red Arrows, for many of the crowds, they make it look very, very smooth. But as a fighter guy, I was lucky enough to fly every year in the boot of some of the Red Arrows, and I'd have to tell you it's brutal, particularly for the synchro pair when they do their high-speed crosses. That puts a lot of fatigue on these platforms and actually uses up their life. The positive news is Her Majesty's Government and the Royal Air Force are actually committed to the Red Arrows into the beyond 2030. So you need a programme, the Advanced Jet programme, in order to find a replacement. What are the options for those replacement platforms? Well, the Euralis was a British solution. The trouble is that company went into administration 2 weeks ago. They claimed it's delays in the defence investment programme. In fact, some Middle East backers pulled the money. M346 is flying, but that's an Italian solution. Herjet is a Turkish solution flying today, and the TF50 is another very good solution. But you'll notice none of the available options are British. The British government said they wanted to make defence the foundation of growth for the future. Well, if you're going to do that, you need to have British options available. All of this leads back to continued delays for the defence investment programme, which has profound implications for our defence, not just for replacement for the Red Arrows, but also our national military capability.
0: Sean, thank you very much indeed. Now, let's take a look at the weather.
4: Dinner under the stars tonight?
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0: Well, the very warm conditions continue over the Bank Holiday weekend with the potential, of course, as you've been hearing, for heatwave conditions in parts of England and Wales anyway. A warm evening follows another hot day, but it's cloudier, breezier and a bit cooler across northwest Scotland and the west of Ireland with some spots of rain. Staying cloudy and breezy in the northwest tonight with patchy rain for parts of Northern Ireland and western Scotland. Elsewhere, it's going to be mild with light winds and clear spells, maybe some mist and fog patches dotted about. Any early cloud or fog will lift to bring another hot and sunny day tomorrow. However, northern Scotland will be cooler, cloudier and breezier with rain at times. Away from the cooler north, temperatures will soar well into the 20s, possibly even reaching again the low 30s Celsius in the southeast of England. Luckily, the sea breezes will keep things fresher around the coasts. Go to the seaside.
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0: Right now, you're watching the News Hour here on Sky News. Coming up, we'll have more on the heatwave that is gripping parts of the UK and those health alerts that are now in place.

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11: I've been waiting for this for 2 years. It doesn't feel like a big homecoming.
12: It was never going to be pretty. War isn't pretty.

0: Good evening. It's 6 o'clock. I'm Matt Barbett. You're watching the News Hour on Sky News. Our top stories. Temperatures soar beyond 30 Celsius in parts of England in what could be a record-breaking bank holiday weekend. France suspends new EU border checks at Dover after travellers face waits of up to 5 hours. Britain's famous Red Arrows scale back because the aircraft are getting too old. And at least 90 people have been killed in an explosion at a coal mine in the north of China. And put a tiger in your tank, Hull City are promoted back to the Premier League. Good evening. The UK has sweltered through the start of what could be record-breaking temperatures this bank holiday weekend. It's already exceeded 30 Celsius in some parts of the country and is set to go even higher over the next few days. That's prompted warnings to stay safe in the sun, as Sky's Emma Birchley explains.
1: Nice spot. If you hear something snap, you've done it too hard.
2: In rapidly rising temperatures, a warm-up might seem surplus to requirements. But when you're heading off on a run or walk of up to 100 kilometres, limbering up is a must.
3: I've never run in the heat really properly before, so that's going to be quite tricky, but I'm looking forward to it.
4: I just think we'd have to make sure we drink a lot more water
5: yeah,
4: than usual.
5: Yeah, and go a little bit slower at the beginning.
4: Yeah.
5: Because I think going off too fast, we won't make it, will we?
4: Yeah.
6: This is the one weather I didn't want.
5: But we'll still do it.
6: Yeah, we'll give it a go.
7: 3, 2, 1, let's go!
2: Some will head all the way from southwest London to Brighton. It's meant extra preparation for event organisers on top of all the usual support.
8: When the heat's like this, we put on extra facilities. That starts with good advice in advance. So we knew about this weather, a couple of few days ago. So we email everyone, we have an app, so we communicate. Bring your hats, put your sun cream on, loose clothes. Ability to carry lots of water, and we transfer baggage for people as well so they can stock up. So water is the main thing.
2: The scorching temperatures are all the more unusual considering recent overnight frost and hail for some. And while many see it as a chance to soak up some rays, there are dangers too, particularly for the vulnerable and elderly. The UK Health Security Agency triggering amber heat health alerts for much of central and southern England, bringing an increased risk of death and greater pressure on health and social care services.
9: It takes 3 consecutive days of high temperatures to count as a heatwave, and it depends where you are in the country as to what threshold needs to be met. So here in London, for example, the figure is 28 degrees Celsius, whereas in Wales, Scotland, Northern Ireland, it's lower at 25 degrees.
2: And with the weekend getting hotter as it goes, it seems likely that come Monday, much of the country will have officially hit heatwave conditions. The temperature may even break the bank holiday record of 33.3 degrees, set in August 2019. With the heat come the warnings to remember sunscreen, sun hats and hydration, and not just the type that comes in a pint glass. And for four-legged friends, wait until it's cooled off before heading out, or expect to find unconventional ways to cool them off. Emma Birchley, Sky News, Richmond in southwest London.
0: Now, France has suspended extra EU border checks at the port of Dover after thousands of people faced really long queues in those soaring temperatures. Travellers reported being stuck in this gridlocked traffic, with waiting times topping 5 hours, including almost 3-hour queues within the port buffer zone itself. Earlier, I spoke to Lisa Minow, who is travel editor at The Sun, about this.
10: It's a new system that has completely failed, not just here in the UK, but we've seen huge queues at borders across Europe as well. The system just isn't working. What you've had here in the Port of Dover and at Eurotunnel is the fact that the system in place, as it's meant to be, isn't in existence yet. The IT problems mean that they cannot run it properly. So Port of Dover invested £40 million in the sort of infrastructure, but nothing works. The same at Eurotunnel and Eurostar as well. Eurostar are simply not running it because the machines don't work. What that then meant, unfortunately, is that they were trying to do the checks manually at the Port of Dover. And of course, this is the busiest weekend of the year so far. It's the half term, it's the bank holiday, and 18,000 vehicles were due to be travelling through the Port of Dover between Friday and today. And
0: yeah,
10: it's just been utter chaos.
0: We've seen other countries in the EU, like Greece, suspend it because they just were sick of how long it was taking. Obviously, it can harm their economy if tourists are put off coming. But other, I mean, France have now suspended it, by the way, haven't they? But other countries seem to have dug their heels in and are trying to stick with it. So there's no consistency across the EU.
10: No, and that's the problem. In that, I mean, I've travelled in and out of Europe, you know, many times since the start of this. So from April, it was meant to be across all borders. That simply hasn't happened because the IT technology, it's not working in the juxtaposed borders here in the UK. But what we've seen is that every individual airport has a different way of doing it. Every individual airport has a different style of kiosk. So no one system is the same. And it means that it's very complicated for people to understand what they're doing. The idea was that you were meant to register just once with both your fingerprints and your biometric facial technology. And then after that, you're only meant to be using one of those two. But the systems are not in place in those airports to separate people who have already registered and those who haven't. So it really is a bit of a mess.
0: Next, at least 90 people have been killed in China's deadliest mining disaster in years. 9 people are still missing and more than 120 workers were hospitalised after an explosion at the coal mine in the country's north. Our Asia correspondent Helen Ann Smith has more on this.
7: We're still very much trying to piece together what happened. Details still a little bit scant, but this is shaping up to be China's worst mining disaster in a decade. And this is a country that sadly is no stranger to these type of industrial disasters. So what we know is that there was a gas explosion at the Liaoshenyu coal mine about 7:30 last night. Now, the coal mine's in Shanxi province. That's in northern China. It's an area where there's a lot of mining, a lot of industrial activity. And look, state media told us initially that there was about 247 people underground when that happened. They initially said that 200 or so were rescued, that 8 had died, and that 38 were still missing. And then a little later in the day, sort of roughly mid-afternoon here local time, those numbers suddenly jumped up. And there wasn't really an explanation as to why suddenly there were so many more dead than the initial quota of missing, if you like. So we'd really not clear exactly what happened, exactly what caused the deaths, and what exactly is going on. One state media organisation has done an interview with a miner who managed to escape, and this gives a little bit of an insight into just how terrifying this must have been. The man said that they were underground and that they heard this massive boom, he said there was a gust of wind that was so strong it knocked them to the ground, it knocked their helmets off, and that it caused many people to pass out, and that when they came to, it was just blackness and dust, and he managed to escape by sort of crawling out through a tunnel. So it must have been a truly terrifying experience for those people caught up in it. What we know is that there is a massive rescue operation underway. The local emergency bureau is saying that some at least 6 medical and rescue teams involved, with in excess of 750 people in medical and rescue capacities, all involved with that effort. We know that at least 100 people admitted to hospital, many, it seems, with sort of injuries related to gas inhalation, we understand. So clearly a very, very big disaster unfolding.
0: Now, the RAF has revealed it is scaling back its famous Red Arrows team from 9 planes down to 7 because the aircraft are getting too old. Reduced displays will be in place until at least 2030 in a move designed to preserve the fleet.
11: This is simply to help us better manage the final few years of service of the team's famous Hawk T1 aircraft, which have completed almost 4,000 spectacular public displays since 1980. The adjusted formation size gives greater certainty, allowing the Red Arrows to plan performances with more confidence based on available spares and other components.
0: Our military analyst Sean Bell joins me now. Not just a military analyst, former RAF fighter pilot himself. And that means you have flown, Sean, in a Red Arrow, the Hawk jet aircraft, to give them their official name. But what else do you know about this decision to once again reduce from 9 to 7? Because they have done that before.
12: Yeah, I mean, I don't want to dwell on the reasons before because none of those was to do with the reasons for now.
0: Right.
12: The fact is that the Hawk has been around, entered service in 1976.
0: Wow. That's the year I was born. That's a long time ago, really? Is what I'm saying, yeah.
12: Is that what you're saying? Okay, yeah. I'll stick to that.
0: Very long time ago.
12: But, yeah, I mean, I went through flying training at Valley in the 1980s. The aircraft wasn't new then. I spent a year flying it at RAF Valley up in Anglesey. And absolutely phenomenal. It's just a fantastic aircraft. You went from a little piston-engine aeroplane to a jet aircraft, sat side by side, and then all of a sudden you are now... And you're strapped in this aeroplane. You're on your own, 500 miles an hour, 8G, incredibly agile, a versatile aeroplane, just a complete delight to fly. But like me, it's getting a bit old in the tooth now, and it's due to retire. They've managed to extend it out to 2030. Most yeah. aircraft, they fatigue, causes the problem. And the challenge at the moment, of course, is that they were doing 100 displays a year. Now they're only doing 40 displays a year. That almost managed to extend out to 2030, but they've had to reduce the number of aircraft down from 9 to 7, 25% reduction. Just about. There's two exceptions, though. King's birthday fly past next month,
0: yeah.
12: and also the 250th anniversary for the US. They'll be back to a full 9.
0: Which does beg the question, if you're one of those pilots who's suddenly back in plane 8 or 9, you're going to be a bit nervous, aren't you?
12: Well, yeah, I think the fly past, to be brutally honest, is done by the extra, the manager and other people who will literally just tag on the side. The actual displays themselves, they won't be doing 9 aircraft displays for the King's fly past. That is purely 9 aeroplanes. So you've just got to get a guy who can fly in formation, flying straight and level. I wouldn't want to trivialise it, but that is the easiest they do. Trust yeah. me, when you're actually trying to do loops and other barrel rolls and changing positions, particularly of the synchro pair, it gets a lot more wild than that.
0: Look, as the Hawk comes to the end of its service life, as you established there, a very long one, you know, 50 years, really. Could this be the final chapter for the Red Arrows themselves? Because they are considered one of, if not the best, aerobatic team in the world.
12: Yeah, it is interesting because how much money are we prepared to spend as a nation on this sort of thing? Now, the great reality is that the government and the Royal Air Force are both committed to the Royal Air Force of Aerobatic Team beyond 2030.
0: Yeah.
12: The programme is called the Advanced Jet Trainer to identify what comes next. And actually, there are several choices to what platform you choose next. One of them is an Iralis, which is a company in the UK, unfortunately. So if you look on the left-hand side here, but that company went into administration 2 weeks ago.
0: Right.
12: They claimed it was delays in defence investment program that meant they ran out of cash. The harsh reality was there was some Middle East money that was also pulled after the Gulf, after the Iran war started.
0: Yeah.
12: M346, an Italian aircraft, been flying for a while, very good. Herjet, which is a Turkish aircraft, very good. TF-50 again. The challenge here, of course, is none of these are British. And the Defence Secretary had said some time ago, we want to make defence the foundation of growth for this country. To do that, you need to be able to create British solutions. The British Aerospace, the Royal Air Force Hawk, has sold over 1,000 platforms around the world,
0: yeah.
12: and it's been a tremendous job creation scheme for Europe. But without that sort of prospect, there isn't that future for the defence industry.
0: OK. Sean, appreciate it. Thank you. A memorial has been held in Corby today for a woman allegedly murdered by her husband, who is now believed to have fled the UK. 24-year-old Harshita Brella married Pankaj Lamba in India before they moved to Northamptonshire back in 2024. He then became the prime suspect when Harshita's body was found in the boot of a car later that year. Her family travelled to the UK this week to meet with police, and they also spoke to Sky's Sarah Jane Mee.
13: Have you had any updates from the UK authorities or Indian authorities about bringing him back to the UK to face justice?
14: Yeah, we also want for the extradition because, you know, we need to be set an example for the others, for the, it's not easy for others to just kill and run away from here. UK police should take a strong action against Pankaj Lamba.
13: How do you want people to think about her, to remember her?
15: My daughter was a lovely girl. She was very hardworking. She was full of passion. She came to the UK because she had a dream, and she couldn't fulfill her dream here because of what happened to her.
0: Now, it is triumph for the Tigers and heartbreak for the Borough at Wembley. Hull City have been promoted back to the Premier League after a thrilling 1-0 win over Middlesbrough this afternoon. Rob Harris, our Sports News correspondent, is here with me now. It went right down to the wire, Rob. I mean, beyond the wire, it was right into injury time.
16: This is as dramatic as it comes in terms of winning the biggest match in world football in terms of the wealth that's worth £200 million, this for Hull City. Edging Middlesbrough 1-0, Ollie McBurney's goal in the fifth minute of stoppage time, securing their passage back to the Premier League. Here is the moment, the big moment, extra time avoided.
0: Huge goal.
16: Slotting in, the shirt taken off, and enjoying that with those Hull fans who'd been through so much. An absolute heartbreak for Middlesbrough, who didn't know they were even going to be in this final until Tuesday night, when Southampton, their semi-final opponents, were expelled after spying on Middlesbrough ahead of the semi-final first leg of the playoffs. And so dramatically that was uncovered in what has been one of the biggest scandals that we've actually seen in recent years. But for Hull, this is a moment to savour. Last season, they only stayed in the Championship on goal difference. Otherwise, they'd have dropped down to League One again. It was only 5 years ago they climbed out of the third tier, back into the Championship. And now, after a nine-year absence, Hull City back in the Premier League once again. And they've done it the hard way. They finished sixth in the Championship regular season, the lowest place to make the playoffs. They beat the third place team at Millwall without conceding a goal in the semi-finals or the final. They're the first team since Blackpool in 2010 to finish sixth in Championship and still make it into the Premier League through the playoffs. And this is after a transfer embargo last summer.
0: And just so many elements to this story. Interestingly, Rob, as well, this is the last time the playoffs have been in this format. They're extending it even lower, which is going to give hopes to the likes of Wrexham, who just missed off out on the playoffs this year.
16: Yes, it's to add even more excitement and drama, as they say, for the EFL to the end of the regular season, having these expanded playoffs. So you will get the teams finishing 7 and 8 playing matches and others. Then you get, you know, third and fourth will go automatically into the semi-finals. But the Premier League will have concerns about whether or not you get a team of lower quality coming into the top flight and they don't manage to stay. The last time Hull were promoted to the Premier League in 2016, they were relegated straight away. So can they maintain their place this time round? Can they manage to stay there? But what a moment. And for Ollie McBurney, many might have thought his chance in English football had passed him by. He played in the Premier League with Swansea, with Sheffield United. At the end of his contract, he went out to the Canary Islands to play for Las Palmas. They signed him up, Hull, and he has missed out on a place for Scotland at the World Cup in terms of their squad, but the winner, that's worth over £200 million with all the TV and prize money at stake in the Premier League.
0: He's got the Premier League to look forward to with his teammates there. Rob, thank you very much indeed. Time now for a look at some of the day's other top stories. And the US President Donald Trump said he will discuss a deal to extend the Iran ceasefire with advisers and might make a decision as early as tomorrow. Issues on which the two sides need to agree include, of course, the reopening of the Strait of Hormuz, discussions on reducing Iran's stockpile of enriched uranium, and steps by Washington to ease its blockade of Iran's ports. A spokesperson for Iran's foreign ministry said it is focused on finalizing a memorandum of understanding with the US. The death toll from a drone strike on a student dormitory in the Russian-controlled Luhansk region of eastern Ukraine has risen to 18. That's according to Russian officials. The country's president, Vladimir Putin, ordered his military to prepare to retaliate, accusing Kyiv of a deliberate attack on a teacher training college in the town of Starobilsk. Ukraine's military has denied responsibility. They say they'd struck a drone command unit in the area and that its forces had complied with international law. Elon Musk's SpaceX has successfully launched its biggest and most powerful rocket yet. The one-hour test flight ended when the Starship splashed down into the Indian Ocean and exploded like this, as planned. You're watching the NewsHour. Coming up, no talks with Israel. One of Hezbollah's most senior leaders tells Sky News they will not negotiate under...
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0: Now, one of Hezbollah's most senior politicians has likened the Lebanese government holding direct peace talks with Israel's government to Churchill sitting down with Hitler in the middle of World War II. In a rare interview, Dr. Hussein Al-Haj Hassan spoke to Sky News hours before he was then placed on the US sanctions list. Here's our special correspondent, Alex Crawford.
31: Like the difference if Churchill meet Hitler in the middle of war.
32: That's how Hezbollah sees the talks between Lebanon and Israel to try to broker peace between the two countries. You wouldn't know it, but there is actually a ceasefire in place. But the death toll in Lebanon is rising and on a daily basis. And this is a huge and tragic part of the problem. The military group doesn't even recognize the existence of the Israeli state and has fought several Israeli invasions of Lebanon for decades. Hezbollah is not part of the first-time peace talks between the Lebanese authorities and Israel. It's against direct negotiations with the country it calls the enemy and insists first there's got to be a real stop to the fighting. And several times the British wartime leader Winston Churchill was referred to.
31: If we are together in this period in London in 1942, did you, as British, you accept to demand from Churchill to surround
32: To surrender, you mean?
31: To surrender? Mm. Yes or no?
32: This is what it looks like on the ground in Lebanon right now. There are daily Israeli bombings, mainly in the south of Lebanon. And many of the victims are civilians, sometimes entire families, as well as paramedics racing to help the injured. Israeli troops are occupying dozens of communities and villages in the south. The Israeli authorities insist they're doing all this to destroy Hezbollah because of the danger Hezbollah fighters are posing to their communities in the north of Israel. But yet, Hezbollah continues to attack Israeli troops and fire rockets over the border. Our interview with one of Hezbollah's most influential parliamentarians is rare, and he gave us a real insight into the current mindset of the military group, which is designated a terror outfit by Israel, America, and most European countries, and often accused of being a state within a state.
31: How our state will defend our country? How our government and the authority in Lebanon will defend our country? By crying in America, like our Minister of Foreign Affairs said? Crying for what? Asking America, our authority ask America the ceasefire for 34 days before.
32: So you feel there's no alternative?
31: No ceasefire. Mm. Asking United States or crying, it's our policy. It's our strategy to defend our country.
32: The interview came hours before Dr. Hassan's name appeared on a U.S. sanctions list for what the government called obstructing the peace process in Lebanon and impeding the disarmament of Hezbollah. He insisted no peace could be possible without including Hezbollah, often called the resistance inside Lebanon.
31: The government negotiate with the United States and Israel, but he don't negotiate, he don't discuss, he don't have an agreement with the resistance. It's unbelievable. Our government negotiate without any card of power in their hand. The only card of power in Lebanon, the only level of power in Lebanon, it is resistance.
32: Hezbollah.
31: Yeah. Resistance.
32: Dr. Hassan is just one of nine Lebanese people on the latest sanctions list. Some are parliamentarians, but also, for the first time, there are key Lebanese security officials on the list, accused by the US of sharing important intelligence with Hezbollah over the past year. It's part of the American and Israeli strategy to destroy Hezbollah, both militarily and financially. The MP admitted Hezbollah has suffered significantly in terms of losses, but it was not going to stop.
31: It's not a question of choice. Certainly, we don't like war, certainly, but we don't like indignity and humiliation and occupation and Israeli killing without any response, without resistance. British fight for Falkland in Isle in the South America. You want from us, don't fight for our village, our future. Why?
0: Now, let's look at the weather.
1: You're looking happy.
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0: The very warm conditions continue this bank holiday weekend with the potential for heatwave conditions in some parts of England and Wales. A warm evening follows another hot day, but it's cloudier, breezier and cooler across northwest Scotland and Western Ireland with some spots of rain about. It's staying cloudy and breezy in the northwest tonight with patchy rain for parts of Northern Ireland and Western Scotland. Elsewhere, it's going to be mild with lighter winds and clear spells. There may be some mist and fog patches dotted about too. Any early cloud or fog will lift to bring another really hot and sunny day on Sunday for most. However, Northern Scotland will be cloudier, cooler and breezier again some rain at times away from that cool north. As you can see, temperatures soaring into the high 20s. They may even get into the low 30s Celsius in the southeast of England again. Luckily, the sea breezes will keep things fresher around the coasts, but there's no escape from the strong sunshine with high ultraviolet levels. So slap on the sunscreen. We could be in as well for the hottest May bank holiday on Monday, with a forecast of maybe 33 Celsius in the southeast of England.
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11: How would you describe James Milner, the person?
12: Boring.
13: I went there probably thinking the same as everyone else, the boring James Milner, anything but.
14: Dry English humour.
15: He's always the last man standing on a night out.
16: He's got another side to him.
15: Doesn't drink, but he's there to the end. If you leave early, you're getting stick.
13: Obviously, the parody account got set up.
17: It was one pre-season, it came out. Whoever it is, we still don't know.
13: He countered that, didn't he? Unassuming, humble, great fun, great to be around, incredible company.
18: A very unique player and a unique person.
19: James is a wonderful player, an outstanding footballer, but players get linked consistently here.
20: He knows what the club thinks about him, and we will wait for his decision.
21: I had 2 years left, and I was looking to stay at the club when the contract didn't come, and then eventually a contract came, and it was effectively a pay cut. You know, in the end, the club offered something which was probably at the time when I'd made my mind up was right at the end, whereas the mindset originally was to stay. It got to a point where it was like, well, might be better off going.
22: I think at that time, it would have been coming to the end of Steven Gerrard's time, hearing that James Milner was going to become available because he hadn't renewed with City. He was certainly, you know, right at the top of our list of key targets to go after. I got a phone call from Matthew who said, James, I'd like you to come out to his house and just spend some time with you, which I'd never kind of had that before. I'd met with players and agents, obviously, for lots of different deals. But James was very keen that I went out

0: and spend some time out of his house with him and Amy, his wife. And it felt like I and Liverpool Football Club were being interviewed by James.
1: I know how I'm going to be when I go there. I'm going to give absolutely everything to whatever club I'm playing for. I'm going to give them everything I have every single day on and off the field. For me, it's what's your intentions and what's the plan, and you know, you're saying this to get me there, but is this going to happen?
2: Rodgers has spent more than £70 million on transfers this summer. One player who's arguably impressed most on tour, though, didn't cost a penny.
3: I've been fortunate to play for a lot of big clubs in my career, and with that comes pressure, and that's what you want. You want to be playing at the top level with and against the best players.
4: Millie's such a good laugh around the dressing room, always one of the lads, but when it's time to be serious and time to work, and then he's on another level, really. So he had a really good balance. He's very much black or white, to be fair.
5: He set the standards in training. I think I seen that from the first day I trained with him. He was the one that demanded standards. He was the one that if anyone wasn't quite at it, they would get told that they weren't. Every day that I trained with James Milner, I don't think he was ever below par.
6: We clicked at Liverpool. We both got an English mindset. We both want to work hard. We both enjoy running off the ball. I don't enjoy slide tackles as much as him.
5: He brought relentlessness. He was one of the reasons why, even when we went behind or we took a knock.
7: Thanks very much indeed, Roger. Now, as temperatures climb past 30 Celsius and with hotter days to come, plenty of holidaymakers are heading to the coast to bask in the warm weather. Andy Cameron is Managing Director at Wave Hunter Surf and Marine Company. He joins us now from Polzeath Beach in Cornwall. Been a good day, I'm guessing.
8: Been very busy today, yeah. Everyone's been arriving. Sun's been out. It's actually, weirdly, the sun's just gone in as you put the cameras on, but it has been hot all day.
7: Of course, it's just gone in. Typical, yeah. Typical. But it's going to come back again tomorrow and probably with interest.
8: Yeah, tomorrow looks incredibly busy. All the surf schools, we've got a full boats are absolutely rammed tomorrow, so we're expecting it to be a cracking day.
7: How does this compare to sort of previous May bank holidays for you, previous half terms, as it is for a lot of school kids?
8: I think for the May bank holidays, normally people wait to see what the weather's going to do before they make their bookings. So this year we had quite a lot of pre-bookings, but because the weather's come in so well, everyone's just flooding to the coast, which is great for us.
7: And also, Andy, I'm guessing in recent years, have you had more people staycationing? I mean, since the pandemic, that's been more of a thing. Have you benefited from that or not?
8: Yeah, during the pandemic, we did really benefit very well because everyone stayed in the UK. Afterwards, it was very strong and then it dipped right off. But now it's come sort of back to a more of traditional, people make traditional ideas how they're going to stay in the UK. So they like wait for the weather, and when it's good, they'll book. Otherwise, they're going to wait.
7: Because look, you know, what's perhaps, times are tough for businesses. There's no doubt about that. More costs on businesses, whether it be national insurance contributions or higher wages, that kind of thing. But on the other side, I guess, of the scale, you've got people queuing at Dover today, struggling to get into the continent because of new rules. You've got the weather doing well, and you've got the cost of living, which means people don't want to necessarily spend to travel abroad. They're more likely to come to you. Is that all combining to help, do you think?
8: Yeah, I think it's all combining to help us. I mean, it's interesting, sort of the lowest price products we do, so a £6 surfboard for the day, they'll go out really quickly. And also the highest price products we do, so, you know, £1,000 boat trip, they'll be really busy as well. It's the middle that seems to get squeezed. So we're trying to fill that. But when the weather's out, everyone will fill it.
7: Now, look, I'm no surfer. I mean, I watched Point Break once years ago, but I do know you need low pressure. You need a swell for good surf. So have you got that as well? Or is it a trade-off? If the weather's good, you don't get the surf.
8: Well, it's normally a trade-off, but actually it's all aligned this bank holiday. And we've got cracking surf. There's hardly any wind. So we've got perfect sort of 3 to 4 foot peelers at Polzeath and at Watergate. And the sun's out. So come down. We'll give you a lesson.
7: I mean, I'd love to hang 10, but I think I'd really, really struggle. Although I did try in Cornwall once. Just finally, Andy, look, more of a question on this. You get a lot of people who obviously spend their whole lives in Cornwall. They live there year round and they get a bit concerned about how transient the population is. The sun's out, people shoot down there the rest of the time. It can be you know, empty in the winter, for example, and people will struggle. Is it becoming, because of the weather changes, more of a year-round destination for people?
8: I think the main focus for tourism is always the peak season. There's no way about that. It is always the peak season, so you have 10 weeks a year to really make most of your money. The shoulder seasons we all work on, and we try and fill them, and people's mindsets are definitely like Cornwall's a great place to come, and you know, in that time of year. And also, it's becoming more popular in the winter. I think the Cornish and everyone down here, we're very used to the population changing a lot, and it's just something we have to work with.
7: Absolutely. Andy, appreciate that. Appreciate the offer. Maybe the next bank holiday I'll pop down if I'm not stuck in this glass box. Thank you very much indeed.
8: We'll book you in.
7: I will be very disappointing. I can guarantee that on a surfboard. You're watching the News Hour. Coming up, meet the man who's climbed Mount Everest a record-breaking 20 times. That is more than anyone else who is not.
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7: Well, the RAF has revealed it is scaling back its famous Red Arrows team from 9 planes to 7 for most displays because the aircraft are getting too old. So let's speak to Justin Hughes about this, a former fighter pilot and former Red Arrows executive officer. It's great to see you, Justin. What do you make of this news?
22: I think it was on the cards to some extent. I mean, this was not a big surprise to ex-team members. I think it's just a reality of the trade-offs around financial resources and priorities. So, as I say, it wasn't a huge surprise, obviously disappointing, but it is what it is in the current environment.
7: And the problem being, as we discussed with our analyst Sean Bell, who's flown in a Red Arrow himself, used to be a fighter pilot too, is the age of the aircraft. I mean, first going, what, since the mid-70s, so it's getting on for a 50-year-old design.
22: Yeah, so the Red Arrow started flying the Hawk in 1979. The Red Arrows basically always fly, until recent years, they always fly whatever the current RAF trainer is, so which has primarily been the Nat and the Hawk. And so they, I don't know if they're flying any of those original jets now, possibly not, because what happened is when they stopped using the Hawk for training, then they were able to, all the ones that were used for training, they got those all for spare parts. Yeah. So they've been able to sort of keep that fleet going for quite a long time. But ultimately, you reach a point where it's no longer viable.
7: Yes, and that point could be 2030 when the aircraft are expected to be retired.
22: Yes.
7: If there isn't a British-built replacement, how bad is that, do you think?
22: It's quite a subjective question. It depends on your opinion of the Red Arrows and what they're for. I mean, it's often perceived as some sort of recruitment tool. The reality is it's a tool for UK PLC and a display of British excellence, I hope and believe. And so when it comes to operating outside the UK, the prime interests and prime sponsors of those tours are the big British defence companies, BAE Systems and Rolls-Royce. So obviously it changes the dynamic somewhat if what is effectively a national team is no longer using a national asset.
7: Which begs the question then, Justin, if the only options available then are Turkish or Italian-built aircraft, could you foresee the Red Arrows just ceasing to exist?
22: I think you could foresee either scenario there. Could you foresee the Red Arrows flying a Turkish or Italian aircraft? Yes. Could you see that this might be the start of a path that ends up worse? Yes, to that also. I don't think flying a foreign aircraft is a showstopper per se. But yeah, as I say, it changes the dynamic and who knows?
7: Look, I'm going to carry on with the subjective questions, if you don't mind, but this one might be a little bit more straightforward. Are the Red Arrows, and I'm sure you have an idea on this, are the Red Arrows considered the best in the world? Are they right up there? When you were going and doing displays elsewhere around the world, was everyone looking on in awe and envy?
22: I think that is a more subjective question. Difficult for me not to be massively biased.
7: Yeah.
22: There is no competition between the teams per se. And I think not least for flight safety reasons, you know, the teams are not ever formally judged against each other. And I think what you tend to see is you tend to see some of the national traits in the way the different national teams display. But I think the Red Arrows will be considered to be right up there by, you know, any well-informed observer for sure.
7: Just spell out those national traits then. What would you see? What defined the British way of flying versus, I don't know, the Italians or the Americans or Japanese or others?
22: So the Americans fly very close, very fast, high-performance aircraft, but I would say take less risk in front of the crowd. The Red Arrows don't take risk of anything going wrong, but they take risk in terms of it might not be perfect because they do quite demanding things in front of the crowd, whereas the Americans tend to be a little more procedural but fly very fast and very close. It's super impressive, but don't do as many formation changes and moves right in front of the crowd. The French are very fashionable. They have duck blue egg flying suits and Chelsea boots. In fairness, they do stuff that's very similar to the Red Arrows, a similar jet. And the Italians are a bit more, how would you say, less precise, colourful. I don't know. I mean, they're all very good. I don't want to get the wrong impression, but I think you do see these different traits at play.
7: not getting the wrong impression, but the big takeaway is the French look better walking towards the aircraft rather than actually flying the thing, is what I'm taking, Justin. Listen, being serious again, just to finish off, a lot of people will think this is a shame that they're being reduced down from 9 to 7 for the most part. Of course, flybys for the king, that's going to be the 9 formation, marking 250 years of US independence, the same thing. But a lot of people think, well, that's a shame because so many people here, and look, I've seen them in the air so many times and so many of my colleagues have, so many people feel such a connection to the Red Arrows that they'll be wondering if this is the sort of beginning of the end.
22: Yeah, I think there is a certain people... The Red Arrows associated with this iconic Diamond 9, so the 9 jets in a diamond shape. And yeah, you clearly lose something from the display by taking 2 jets out. You can still do a very impressive, very cool display, but it's not quite the same, clearly. And I think that concern about the beginning of the end is a valid one, clearly. The financial resources are finite and the cutbacks are biting in a very real way.
7: Justin, really grateful to have you on. Thank you very much indeed. That's Justin Hughes, former fighter pilot and former Red Arrows executive officer.
22: Thank you.
7: Now, if scaling Mount Everest once isn't impressive enough, a British climber has now scaled the summit a record 20 times. That is a record for anybody who isn't a Sherpa from Nepal. Earlier, we spoke to Kenton Cool from Base Camp about his incredible success.
0: It feels good. Bit of a sore throat, but we managed to stand on the top about 48 hours ago, myself and Dorji Gelgin Sherpa, and got back down to base camp earlier today. And it feels like we were on top of the world.
7: Tell me about the moment, because it was the middle of the night, wasn't it? Sort of 3:30 in the morning you got to the peak of Everest, somewhere you've been 19 times before, of course. How was it this time?
0: Yes, it was dark, Matt, but we knew it was going to be dark. The weather this year and some delays in the ice fall meant that there's been a concertina of climbers. We saw a really big day. I think it was on the 20th of May. You know, literally hundreds of climbers got to the summit. So we were a little bit concerned about numbers of people. As it transpired, it wasn't that bad. But we also had a forecast with gradually increasing winds throughout the day. So the strategy was always leave early, so we left about 9 o'clock in the evening from Camp 4, climb to the summit and get back down again before we got hammered by winds. And it was just a little bit unfortunate that 3:30 in the morning we missed the sunrise, which is always spectacular from the roof of the world.
7: I think it's worth as well revisiting some of those questions I asked you over the years about how Everest has been changing. People will be aware of those long queues at this time of the year because May is peak climbing season in the Himalayas. There's long queues to get to the top and also the impact on the environment there. How is it different this year? Are things getting worse?
0: Well, there was a big day, May 20th. I'm not 100% sure what the numbers were, but I suspect that they would probably vie. I think it was 2019, there was a record 350 summits in a single day. So May 20th this year may challenge that. And of course, when you get that number of people, not just on the summit push, but at base camp, one has to be a little bit concerned about environmental impacts. But I always say this, we've got to keep things into context. I was watching your program earlier, huge queues to get across to the continent. You know, all the people sat in their cars and the detrimental effects that they have there. The Ministry of Tourism of Nepal, they are aware of the problems with so many people coming to climb Mount Everest. And they are putting things in place. Each year, we see slightly different rules and regulations about how much trash we need to bring down, what we can and can't do at base camp. So the people in positions of power, they are aware of the climatic and environmental impacts that the numbers of climbers are doing. And I think the climbers themselves are pretty... what's the word I'm looking for?
7: Conscientious.
0: Exactly. They, you know, climbers are conscientious individuals and they are aware of things like carbon footprint. But if you come to Everest Base Camp, which is where I am right now, it is cleaner than the lanes of the Cotswolds where I live at home.
7: Kenton Cool, who has now scaled Everest a remarkable 20 times. Let's take a look at the weather.
1: I hope we haven't forgotten anything.
2: 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I tick that box.
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7: The very warm conditions continue this bank holiday weekend, with the potential for heatwave conditions, of course, in parts of England and Wales. A warm evening follows another hot day for most, but it is a bit cloudier, breezier and cooler across northwest Scotland and Western Ireland. There is some rain about there as well. Staying cloudy and breezy in the northwest tonight, with patchy rain for parts of Northern Ireland and the west of Scotland. Elsewhere, though, mild with lighter winds, clear spells, and that means there could be some mist and fog around early doors tomorrow. Any early cloud or fog will lift to bring another hot and sunny day on Sunday for most parts. Look at those temperatures. Northern Scotland, though, will be cooler, cloudier and breezier, with rain at times away from the cooler north. The temperatures are soaring into the high 20s, possibly even getting into the low 30 Celsius in the southeast of England. Luckily, those sea breezes will keep things fresher around the coast. There's no escape, though, from the strong sunshine, with high UV levels forecast. And on Monday, Bank Holiday Monday, we could be in for the hottest May bank holiday, with a forecast of 33 Celsius, possibly in some parts of the southeast.
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7: That was the News Hour. Coming up at 7 o'clock, more on the temperatures gripping parts of the UK and the health alerts that are now also in place.
23: I urge you not to look away. If Hamas hands the hostages over, they will end this conflict. The world has been watching.
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25: How are you?
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35: You said to people, I'm not coming back for more, but you have come back for more.
36: Well, let's kick off.
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35: What can our Prime Minister say to you to not impose tariffs?
37: Please come out!
36: What more do you need?

0: Good evening. This is Sky News at 7. I'm Matt Barbett. Our top stories. Temperatures soar beyond 30 Celsius in parts of England in what could be a record-breaking May bank holiday weekend. France suspends new EU border checks at Dover after travellers face waits of up to 5 hours. Britain's famous Red Arrows scale back because the aircraft are just getting too old. At least 90 people have been killed in an explosion at a coal mine in northern China. And a good day for the Tigers. Hull City are promoted back to the Premier League. Good evening. The UK has sweltered through the start of what could be record-breaking heat this bank holiday weekend. Temperatures have exceeded 30 Celsius in some parts of the country today and are set to go even higher over the next couple of days. And that's prompted warnings to people to stay safe in the sun. Sky's Emma Birchley has more.
1: Nice spot. If you hear something snap, you've done it too hard.
2: In rapidly rising temperatures, a warm-up might seem surplus to requirements. But when you're heading off on a run or walk of up to 100 kilometres, limbering up is a must.
3: I've never ran in the heat really properly before, so that's going to be quite tricky, but I'm looking forward to it.
4: I just think we'd have to make sure we drink a lot more water
5: than
4: usual.
5: And go a little bit slower at the beginning.
4: Yeah.
5: Because I think going off too fast, we won't make it, will we?
4: Yeah.
6: This is the one where I didn't want.
5: But we'll still do it.
6: Yeah, we'll give it a go.
7: 3, 2, 1, let's go!
2: Some will head all the way from southwest London to Brighton. It's meant extra preparation for event organisers on top of all the usual support.
8: When the heat's like this, we put on extra facilities. That starts with good advice in advance. So we knew about this weather, what, a few days ago? So we email everyone, we have an app, so we communicate. Bring your hats, put your sun cream on, loose clothes. Ability to carry lots of water. And we transfer baggage for people as well so they can stock up. So water is the main thing.
2: The scorching temperatures are all the more unusual considering recent overnight frost and hail for some. And while many see it as a chance to soak up some rays, there are dangers too, particularly for the vulnerable and elderly. The UK Health Security Agency triggering amber heat health alerts for much of central and southern England, bringing an increased risk of death and greater pressure on health and social care services.
9: It takes 3 consecutive days of high temperatures to count as a heat wave, and it depends where you are in the country as to what threshold needs to be met. So here in London, for example, the figure is 28 degrees Celsius, whereas in Wales, Scotland, Northern Ireland, it's lower at 25 degrees.
2: And with the weekend getting hotter as it goes, it seems likely that come Monday, much of the country will have officially hit heatwave conditions. The temperature may even break the bank holiday record of 33.3 degrees, set in August 2019. With the heat come the warnings to remember sunscreen, sun hats and hydration, and not just the type that comes in a pint glass. And for four-legged friends, wait until it's cooled off before heading out, or expect to find unconventional ways to cool them off. Emma Birchley, Sky News, Richmond in southwest London.
0: Next, France has suspended extra EU border checks at the port of Dover after thousands of people face these long queues in soaring temperatures. Travellers reported being stuck in the gridlock traffic with waiting times topping 5 hours, including almost 3-hour queues that were inside the port's buffer zone. Earlier, I spoke to the travel editor at The Sun about this, Lisa Minow.
10: It's a new system that has completely failed, not just here in the UK, but we've seen huge queues at borders across Europe as well. The system just isn't working. What you've had here in the Port of Dover and at Eurotunnel is the fact that the system in place as it's meant to be isn't in existence yet. The IT problems mean that they cannot run it properly. So Port of Dover invested £40 million in the sort of infrastructure, but nothing works. The same at Eurotunnel and Eurostar as well. Eurostar are simply not running it because the machines don't work. What that then meant, unfortunately, is that they were trying to do the checks manually at the Port of Dover. And of course, this is the busiest weekend of the year so far. It's the half term, it's bank holiday, and 18,000 vehicles were due to be travelling through the Port of Dover between Friday and today. And
0: yeah,
10: it's just been utter chaos.
0: We've seen other countries in the EU, like Greece, suspend it because they just were sick of how long it was taking. Obviously, it can harm their economy if tourists are put off coming. But France have now suspended it, by the way, haven't they? But other countries seem to have dug their heels in and are trying to stick with it. So there's no consistency across the EU.
10: No, and that's the problem. I've travelled in and out of Europe, you know, many times since the start of this. So from April, it was meant to be across all borders. That simply hasn't happened because the IT technology, it's not working in the juxtaposed borders here in the UK. But what we've seen is that every individual airport has a different way of doing it. Every individual airport has a different style of kiosk. So no one system is the same. And it means that it's very complicated for people to understand what they're doing. The idea was that you were meant to register just once with both your fingerprints and your biometric facial technology. And then after that, you're only meant to be using one of those too. But the systems are not in place in those airports to separate people who have already registered and those who haven't. So it really is a bit of a mess.
0: Next, the RAF has revealed it is scaling back its famous Red Arrows team from 9 planes down to 7 because the aircraft are getting too old. Reduced displays will be in place until at least 2030 in a move designed to preserve the fleet.
7: This is simply to help us better manage the final few years of service of the team's famous Hawk T1 aircraft, which have completed almost 4,000 spectacular public displays since 1980. The adjusted formation size gives greater certainty, allowing the Red Arrows to plan performances with more confidence based on available spares and other components.
0: More on this now from our military analyst Sean Bell, who's previously flown on the aircraft.
11: The Red Arrows are an iconic global display team. They fly the T1 Hawk aircraft into service in the mid-1970s. I flew it in the mid-1980s at RAF Valley as part of my fighter jet training. It was a delight. But like me, these aircraft are a bit old in the tooth now and due to actually retire in the 2030 timeframe. Now, they would normally do displays around the world. There's normally up to 100 displays a year. This year, they're only doing 40, ending up in October of this year, all of which helps manage the fatigue on the platforms. But even so, the leadership have decided in order to manage the aircraft life out to 2030, they're going to reduce the numbers from 9 aircraft to 7, about a 25% reduction. The only exceptions to that are for the King's birthday flypast next month, but also for the United States' 250th birthday anniversary. Now, the Hawk is a phenomenal success for British industry. They've sold over 1,000 of these platforms globally. It's a 500-mile-an-hour 8G aircraft. It's incredibly agile and responsive, as I know only too well. In the hands of the Red Arrows, for many of the crowds, they make it look very, very smooth. But as a fighter guy, I was lucky enough to fly every year in the boot of some of the Red Arrows, and I'd have to tell you it's brutal, particularly for the synchro pair when they do their high-speed crosses. That puts a lot of fatigue on these platforms and actually uses up their life. The positive news is Her Majesty's Government and the Royal Air Force are actually committed to the Red Arrows into the beyond 2030. So you need a programme, the Advanced Jet programme, in order to find a replacement. What are the options for those replacement platforms? Well, the Euralis was a British solution. The trouble is that company went into administration 2 weeks ago. They claimed it's delays in the defence investment programme. In fact, some Middle East backers pulled the money. M346 is flying, but that's an Italian solution. Herjet is a Turkish solution flying today, and the TF50 is another very good solution. But you'll notice none of the available options are British. The British government said they wanted to make defence the foundation of growth for the future. Well, if you're going to do that, you need to have British options available. All of this leads back to continued delays for the defence investment programme, which has profound implications for our defence, not just for replacement for the Red Arrows, but also our national military capability.
0: One of Hezbollah's most senior politicians has likened the Lebanese government holding direct peace talks with the Israeli government to Churchill sitting down with Hitler in the middle of World War II. In a rare interview, Dr. Hussein Al-Haj Hassan spoke to Sky News hours before he was then placed on the US sanctions list. Here's our special correspondent Alex Crawford's report.
12: Like the difference if Churchill meet Hitler in the middle of war.
2: That's how Hezbollah sees the talks between Lebanon and Israel to try to broker peace between the two countries. You wouldn't know it, but there is actually a ceasefire in place. But the death toll in Lebanon is rising and on a daily basis. And this is a huge and tragic part of the problem. The military group doesn't even recognize the existence of the Israeli state and has fought several Israeli invasions of Lebanon for decades. Hezbollah is not part of the first-time peace talks between the Lebanese authorities and Israel. It's against direct negotiations with the country it calls the enemy and insists first there's got to be a real stop to the fighting. And several times the British wartime leader Winston Churchill was referred to.
12: If we are together in this period in London in 1942, did you, as British, you accept to demand from Churchill to surround?
2: To surrender, you mean?
12: To surrender? Yes or no?
2: This is what it looks like on the ground in Lebanon right now. There are daily Israeli bombings, mainly in the south of Lebanon. And many of the victims are civilians, sometimes entire families, as well as paramedics racing to help the injured. Israeli troops are occupying dozens of communities and villages in the south. The Israeli authorities insist they're doing all this to destroy Hezbollah because of the danger Hezbollah fighters are posing to their communities in the north of Israel. But yet, Hezbollah continues to attack Israeli troops and fire rockets over the border. Our interview with one of Hezbollah's most influential parliamentarians is rare, and he gave us a real insight into the current mindset of the military group, which is designated a terror outfit by Israel, America, and most European countries, and often accused of being a state within a state.
12: How our state will defend our country? How our government and the authority in Lebanon will defend our country? By crying in America, like our Minister of Foreign Affairs said? Crying for what? Asking America, our authority ask America the ceasefire for 34 days before.
2: So you feel there's no alternative?
12: No ceasefire. Asking United States or crying, it's our policy. It's our strategy to defend our country.
2: The interview came hours before Dr. Hassan's name appeared on a U.S. sanctions list for what the government called obstructing the peace process in Lebanon and impeding the disarmament of Hezbollah. He insisted no peace could be possible without including Hezbollah, often called the resistance inside Lebanon.
12: The government negotiate with the United States and Israel, but he don't negotiate, he don't discuss, he don't have an agreement with the resistance. It's unbelievable. Our government negotiate without any card of power in their hand. The only card of power in Lebanon, the only level of power in Lebanon, it is resistance.
2: Hezbollah.
12: Yeah. Resistance.
2: Dr. Hassan is just one of nine Lebanese people on the latest sanctions list. Some are parliamentarians, but also, for the first time, there are key Lebanese security officials on the list, accused by the U.S. of sharing important intelligence with Hezbollah over the past year. It's part of the American and Israeli strategy to destroy Hezbollah, both militarily and financially. The MP admitted Hezbollah has suffered significantly in terms of losses, but it was not going to stop.
12: It's not a question of choice. Certainly, we don't like war, certainly, but we don't like indignity and humiliation and occupation and Israeli killing without any response, without resistance. British fight for Falkland in Isle in the South America. You want from us, don't fight for our village, our future. Why?
0: Let's take a look now at some of the day's other top stories. And at least 82 people have been killed in a gas explosion at a coal mine in China's North Shanxi province, the country's deadliest mining accident in recent years. 120 people have been hospitalised and two are still missing. The cause of the explosion is still under investigation, but local officials say there were serious violations of the law by the mine's operator. US President Donald Trump said he will discuss a deal to extend the Iran ceasefire with his advisers and might make a decision as early as tomorrow. Issues on which the two sides need to agree include a reopening of the Strait of Hormuz, discussions on reducing Iran's stockpile of enriched uranium, and steps by Washington to ease its blockade of Iranian ports. A spokesperson for Iran's foreign ministry says it is focused on finalizing a memorandum of understanding with the US. Ukraine has denied responsibility for a drone strike on a student dorm in the Russian-controlled Luhansk region of eastern Ukraine. 18 people were killed in the attack, with Ukraine's military insisting it had struck a drone command unit in the area and its forces had complied with international law. Russia's President Vladimir Putin ordered his military to prepare to retaliate, accusing Kyiv of a deliberate attack on a teacher training college in the town of Starobilsk. Elon Musk's SpaceX has successfully launched its biggest and most powerful rocket yet. The one-hour test flight ended when the Starship splashed down into the Indian Ocean and exploded as planned. A former minister is warning the UK is heading for an economic catastrophe because young people are addicted to their screens. Alan Milburn will publish a review next week which highlights how social media is contributing to mental health issues, including anxiety and depression, which is affecting younger generations' ability to work. Our political correspondent Lucy McDade has more.
13: In some ways, it's not surprising, is it? You know, we talk so much about social media, whether or not the government will ban it, in fact. But we kind of know the impact that it does have on young people. However, this review, I think, will be seen as quite significant, and ministers will be wanting to look at it and make some real changes to the welfare system as a result. This review was launched in December last year by Alan Milburn, as you say, former health secretary in Tony Blair's government. There are two elements to it. The first is finding out why we have such a high number of 16 to 24-year-olds not in employment, education or training. The short term for that is NEETs. There are almost a million people now falling into that category. And Alan Milburn says that the number of people in that category now claiming health and disability benefits has doubled in 5 years. He describes that as exponential. And so the first part of this review has been looking into the reasons why those young people are now claiming benefits. Next week, we will get an interim report. So finding out some of those reasons, you say there, putting social media use, smartphone use as one of the reasons behind this economic inactivity. The full report will be published in the autumn, and that will set out a number of policy ideas, recommendations for ways in which the government can try and tackle this. The main reason, he will say, for this economic inactivity is mental health, anxiety, depression, neurodiversity. The key driver of that, as you were saying there, smartphone use. He describes the younger generation as being a bedroom generation. And part of this review has been holding focus groups with young people. And what's quite striking is, he says, in pretty much every group, you have young people as young as 13 saying that they stay awake until the early hours of the morning on their phones. He talks about an evidence of functional impairment and affecting concentration, therefore people's real inability not just to work when they are in jobs but also to find those jobs in the first place. So there will be some stark findings, I think, that we will get next week for a government that has made its main priority growing the economy. That is why they want to get as many of these young people back into work as possible. The government has introduced a number of things already to try and do this, but I think what Alan Milburn will say is that we are are simply not doing enough. This is a generation that has been rewired, and the state has a real responsibility to act. And for Labour, we've seen some of the controversy around reforming welfare, with Labour MPs finding it very difficult to vote for a number of things like changes to PIP. So I think for the government, this will be very challenging, but something they know they need to do.
0: It is triumph for the Tigers and heartbreak for the Borough at Wembley today. Hull City have been promoted back to the Premier League after the thrilling goal in stoppage time by striker Ollie McBurney secured their 1-0 win over Middlesbrough. Earlier, I spoke to our correspondent Rob Harris about this.
14: Well, in terms of the wealth that's worth £200 million this for Hull City, edging Middlesbrough 1-0, Ollie McBurney's goal in the 5th minute of stoppage time, securing their passage back to the Premier League. Here is the moment, the big moment, extra time avoided,
0: huge goal,
14: slotting in, the shirt taken off, and enjoying that with those Hull fans who'd been through so much. An absolute heartbreak for Middlesbrough, who didn't know they were even going to be in this final until Tuesday night, when Southampton, their semi-final opponents, were expelled after spying on Middlesbrough ahead of the semi-final first leg of the playoffs. And so dramatically that was uncovered in what has been one of the biggest scandals that we've actually seen in recent years. But for Hull, this is a moment to savour. Last season, they only stayed in the Championship on goal difference. Otherwise, they'd have dropped down to League One again. It was only 5 years ago they climbed out of the third tier, back into the Championship. And now, after a 9-year absence, Hull City back in the Premier League once again. And they've done it the hard way. They finished 6th in the Championship regular season, the lowest place to make the playoffs. They beat the third place team at Millwall without conceding a goal in the semi-finals or the final. They're the first team since Blackpool in 2010 to finish 6th in Championship and still make it into the Premier League through the playoffs. And this is after a transfer embargo last summer.
0: I mean, just so many elements of this story. Interestingly, Rob, as well, this is the last time the playoffs have been in this format. They're extending it even lower, which is going to give hopes to the likes of Wrexham, who just missed off out on the playoffs this year.
14: Yes, it's to add even more excitement and drama, as they say, for the EFL to the end of the regular season, having these expanded playoffs. So you will get the teams finishing 7 and 8 playing matches, and others, then you get, you know, 3rd and 4th will go automatically into the semi-finals. But the Premier League will have concerns about whether or not you get a team of lower quality coming into the top flight and they don't manage to stay. The last time Hull were promoted to the Premier League in 2016, they were relegated straight away. Mm. So can they maintain their place this time round? Can they manage to stay there?
0: You're watching Sky News. Coming up, meet the man who's climbed Mount Everest a record-breaking 20 times. That is more than anyone who is not.
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21: 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Nice, right?
0: Now, if climbing Mount Everest just once isn't impressive enough, a British climber has now scaled it 20 times. That's a record for anyone who isn't a Sherpa. Earlier, I spoke to Kenton Cool at base camp about his recent incredible feat.
1: It feels good. Bit of a sore throat, but we managed to stand at the top about 48 hours ago, myself and Dorji Gelgin Sherpa, and got back down to base camp earlier today. And it feels like we were on top of the world.
0: Tell me about the moment, because it was the middle of the night, wasn't it? Sort of 3:30 in the morning you got to the peak of Everest, somewhere you've been 19 times before, of course. How was it this time?
1: Yeah, it was dark, Matt, but we knew it was going to be dark. The weather this year and some delays in the ice fall meant that there's been a concertina of climbers. We saw a really big day. I think it was on the 20th of May. You know, literally hundreds of climbers got to the summit. So we were a little bit concerned about numbers of people. As it transpired, it wasn't that bad. But we also had a forecast with gradually increasing winds throughout the day. So the strategy was always leave early. So we left about 9 o'clock in the evening from camp four, climb to the summit and get back down again before we got hammered by winds. And it was just a little bit unfortunate that 3:30 in the morning, we missed the sunrise, which is always spectacular from the roof of the world.
0: I think it's worth as well revisiting some of those questions I asked you over the years about how Everest has been changing. People will be aware of those long queues at this time of the year because May is peak climbing season in the Himalayas. There's long queues to get to the top and also the impact on the environment there. How is it different this year? Are things getting worse?
1: Well, there was a big day, May 20th. I'm not 100% sure what the numbers were, but I suspect that they would probably vie. I think it was 2019, there was a record 350 summits in a single day. So May 20th this year may challenge that. And of course, when you get that number of people, not just on the summit push, but at base camp, one has to be a little bit concerned about environmental impacts. But I always say this, we've got to keep things into context. I was watching your program earlier, huge queues to get across to the continent. There are all the people sat in their cars and the detrimental effects that they have there. The Ministry of Tourism of Nepal, they are aware of the problems with so many people coming to climb Mount Everest. And they are putting things in place. Each year, we see slightly different rules and regulations about how much trash we need to bring down, what we can and can't do at base camp. So the people in positions of power, they are aware of the climatic and environmental impacts that the numbers of climbers are doing. And I think the climbers themselves are pretty what's the word I'm looking for?
0: Conscientious.
1: Exactly. They, you know, climbers are conscientious individuals and they are aware of things like carbon footprint. But if you come to Everest Base Camp, which is where I am right now, it is cleaner than the lanes of the Cotswolds where I live at home.
0: The amazing Kenton Cool speaking to me a bit earlier on from Everest Base Camp. Let's get the latest Sky Sports news now from Roger.
3: How would you describe James Milner, the person?
22: Boring.
23: I went there probably thinking the same as everyone else, the boring James Milner, anything but.
24: Dry English humour.
25: He's always the last man standing on a night out.
26: He's got another side to him.
25: Doesn't drink, but he's there to the end. If you leave early, you're getting stick.
23: Obviously, the parody account got set up.
27: It was one pre-season, it came out. Whoever it is, we still don't know.
23: He counted that, didn't he? Unassuming, humble, great fun, great to be around, incredible company.
22: A very unique player and a unique person.
28: James is a wonderful player, an outstanding footballer, but players get linked consistently here.
29: He knows what the club thinks about him and we will wait for his decision.
30: I had 2 years left and I was looking to stay at the club when contract didn't come, and then eventually a contract came and it was effectively a pay cut. You know, in the end, the club offered something which was probably at the time when I'd made my mind up was right at the end, whereas the mindset originally was to stay. he got to a point where he was like, well, might be better off going.
2: I think at that time, it would have been coming to the end of Steven Gerrard's time, hearing that James Milner was going to become available because he hadn't renewed with City. He was certainly, you know, right at the top of our list of key targets to go after. I got a phone call from Matthew who said, James would like you to come out to his house and just spend some time with you, which I'd never kind of had that before. I'd met with players and agents, obviously, for lots of different deals. But James was very keen that I went out and spent some time out of his house with him and Amy, his wife. And I felt like I and Liverpool Football Club were being interviewed by James.
30: I know how I'm going to be when I go there. I'm going to give absolutely everything to whatever club I'm playing for. I'm going to give them everything I have every single day on and off the field. For me, it's what's your intentions and what's the plan, and you know, you're saying this to get me there, but is this going to happen?
4: Rodgers has spent more than £70 million on transfers this summer. One player who's arguably impressed most on tour, though, didn't cost a penny.
5: I've been fortunate to play for a lot of big clubs in my career, and with that comes pressure, and that's what you want. You want to be playing at the top.

0: And I think I seen that from the first day I trained with him. He was the one that demanded standards. He was the one that if anyone wasn't quite at it, they would get told that they weren't. Every day that I trained with James Milner, I don't think he was ever below par.
1: We clicked at Liverpool. We both got an English mindset. We both want to work hard. We both enjoy running off the ball. I don't enjoy slide tackles as much as him.
0: He brought relentlessness. He was one of the reasons why, even when we went behind or we took a knock, that we would get back into the game.
2: He's like the Swiss Army knife of players, isn't he? You're always trying to add, you know, key pieces to the jigsaw. And I think over my time there, I very much felt that we were building towards success rather than expecting it. James and his experience and, you know, his success at Man City, they were all key parts of why he was a great choice for Liverpool.
3: Always liked him. One of the biggest LFC legends of my time, I can tell you. Without James Milner, nothing of the success we had in last years would have happened. One of the best players and characters I ever met in my life.
1: He was a huge ally for Jürgen. I was speaking to Jürgen only a couple of weeks ago about how we didn't just have James Milner. There was your Robertsons, your Hendersons, you know, myself. This was like before the Virgil and the Alissons. I think there was just so many.
4: Thanks, Roger. Now let's take a look at the weather.
5: Dinner under the stars tonight?
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4: The very warm conditions continue this bank holiday weekend, with the potential for heatwave conditions in parts of England and Wales as well. A warm evening follows another hot day, but it's cloudier and cooler around western coast, with outbreaks of rain mainly affecting northwest Scotland. It's staying cloudy and breezy in the northwest tonight, with patchy rain for parts of Northern Ireland and the west of Scotland. Elsewhere, it's going to be mild, lighter winds, clear spells, and maybe some mist and fog patches too by the morning. They should lift to reveal another hot and sunny day on Sunday, but northern Scotland will be cooler, cloudy and breezier with rain at times. Away from the cooler north, temperatures will soar into the 20s or maybe even 30s.
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1: Hello and welcome to our highlights show. This week, the government was doing its best to have the cost of living in the headlines. We got the announcement that fuel duty would be frozen until the end of the year, and Rachel Reeves announced her so-called Great British Summer Savings Plan. After what can only be described as a difficult couple of weeks, Team Starmer have decided focusing on the economy is their best bet of staying in office. But one plan, which saw the government ask UK supermarkets to look at freezing the prices of some essentials, led to fury from the industry. On Wednesday's show, I spoke to the former Marks & Spencer and Asda boss, Lord Stuart Rose, about the plans.
2: This proposal, I have to tell you, in 50 years of working in retail, is astonishingly naive, right? Because it actually fundamentally asks the question is, do we want state control? Do we want communism? Do we want socialism? Or do we want a free market economy? You cannot mess around with markets. And that's what's happening now with other markets. But you can help yourself. No, I think this idea on what they're trying to do on foods is complete and utter nonsense. And I can, you know, I'm happy to discuss, but I believe it's...
1: Well, let's discuss. You just said it was communism. It's very far from that. It's just a voluntary move, putting pressure on supermarkets. They'll get an easing of regulations in return. I mean, that's hardly Soviet, is it?
2: Well, it is. It is effectively. That is blackmail. You're saying, if you do this, I will give you that. They shouldn't have done that in the first place. They shouldn't have done energy costs, what they've done to it. They shouldn't have done employment rights bill. They shouldn't have done national insurance increase. They shouldn't have done the minimum wage increase to the extent that they did. They shouldn't have burdened business with the extra costs that they've got and then say, oh, we've made a mistake, which the implication is we've made a mistake, and therefore we're going to ease your burden a bit, providing you guarantee to fix your prices. But let's be practical. Who's going to fix these prices? What is the basket? What are the prices going to be? Who's going to police it? Who's going to actually say whether it's spaghetti or rice? Who's going to say whether it's bread or milk? I don't understand how they possibly make it work.
1: Well, I mean, it's only voluntary, as I say. That is the proposal, though we haven't seen...
2: Well, the answer is quite simple. If it's voluntary, no. Thank you very much indeed. Go and bother somebody else. It's a bad idea come up by a mad politician. I don't know who thought it up, but if it's one of Rachel Reeves' ideas, it's bonkers.
1: Well, when we come
2: it
1: to
2: won't
1: the
2: essence... work. It won't work, Cathy, because we've tried fixing prices for years. They did it in 1970s when, sadly, I was already working. You cannot impose that because somebody has to pay the bill. So if we fix prices in retailers, and I'm not conflicted because I don't work for a retailer anymore, but if we fix the price of milk and the price of milk is going up because the transport costs are going up and the energy costs are going up, somebody's going to have to pay for that. So the retailer has a sacrifice margin, or the farmer has to give up a bit of margin, or the transporter has to give up a bit of margin, but it costs somebody. So who's going to do it? And why would you volunteer to do it?
1: But Stuart, how is it any different from the energy price cap, which has now sort of come in? You know, people might have howled before it did come in, but now it's sort of working quite well, isn't it?
2: No, the energy price cap is nothing but a little bit of a smokescreen. It's £100 off somebody's bill for a quarter, and it will go up and down, guided by markets. Your bigger question ought to be, Cathy, with respect, is why are our energy costs in this country four times the energy costs of any other country pretty well? That is the issue. And the issue is we're driving headlong into going into net zero by 2050, when we can say, OK, times are tough, circumstances are different, let's actually go down a different route, maybe take a little bit longer. And that's what they're doing. Their government are stuck in their ways and they won't move.
1: I'm going to punt that back to you on retail, because you could also ask the question why the UK has consistently had one of the highest rates of household food insecurity and food poverty in Western Europe. Maybe the supermarkets have got something to answer for.
2: I don't understand the argument. Food poverty in terms of what?
1: Well, I mean, just look at the figures from the Trussell Trust, for example. Many years they've shown that one in four children grew up in food insecure households. Is that nothing to do with the supermarkets? Should they take
2: No, I think we've got the most efficient industry pretty well in the world, and the government's trying to tinker with it. I mean, next week, no doubt, they'll try and nationalise retailers. This is nonsense. We have got the best retail industry, probably, well, it's certainly in foods in the world. We are very efficient. We've got plenty of competition. The

0: consumers got plenty of choice to go to different supermarkets if they want to. If the price of milk in one place is too expensive, they can cross the road and try and go to somewhere else, just like they can with petrol. But at the end of the day, we are not running now a government which can fund everybody's needs or sense of entitlement. Now, of course, I don't want to see children starving, but I don't believe that the problem can't be solved by people being more sensible about the way they manage their affairs.
1: Well, you talked about sense of entitlement there. You also let slip earlier in the interview that you were working in the 70s. I think you were born just after the Second World War. People have forgotten the kind of hardship, you know, rationing that, you know, people had to live through then?
0: Well, listen, I mean, I'm going to get bombarded with people saying that I don't understand all the world's changed. Yes, of course. You know, at the end of the day, my mum and my dad had two jobs, because he couldn't afford to keep us when we only had one job. So he used to come out of one job during the day and go and work in another job in the evening. I lived in a caravan. We didn't have a television. We didn't have a car. We had to worry about all sorts of things. But at the end of the day, we managed. I was warm. I was clean. I was, you know, I was looked after, and I believe that I was loved. But at the end of the day, we do have a sense of entitlement and expectation here. And I'm afraid that we've just got to a point now where we can't afford it. We are living above our means. Now, that may sound cruel, but it's true.
1: I mean, a lot of people listening might feel that's a bit heartless, you know, when they're struggling to make ends meet, put food on the table. You know, the Scottish government, the SNP, are introducing mandatory food controls, they say. And the reason for that, they say, is a long-term public health issue. That, you know, if lower-income families are having to eat more processed food, there's going to be more diabetes, more obesity in years to come. What do you say to that?
0: Well, what I say is rather ironically that if I heard some of the comments this morning that the proposal from the Treasury possibly might be that the government would relax the new laws or restrictions coming in on selling unhealthy food. Well, if that's the case, they're shooting themselves in the foot, aren't they? Mm.
1: So what do you say to my point about, you know, people who are struggling to put food on the table, who might bridle at what you said about entitlement?
0: Well, listen, I come from a difficult background, so I know what it's like to live in difficult circumstances. I know what it's like to be washed in a bath until I was seven, But at the end of the day, I don't believe that people are starving in this country. I believe that if you do have a serious need, that this government will look after you. We cannot be spending £320 billion a year on welfare for it going nowhere. So it's either going to the wrong people at the wrong place at the wrong time, or that we need to rethink that, and we need to rethink the way that it's done. But I don't believe that that is an endemic problem in the UK. What I do think is that when the price of things goes up, like petrol, or when mortgages went up during the COVID pandemic, everybody said, oh, the government's got to bail me out. The government can't afford to bail you out. And that's my fundamental point. We are now borrowed to the hilt. The cost of borrowing has gone up. We cannot afford to pay our debts. And if we as a country can't pay our debts, how can we help those people at the poverty end?
1: Lord Stuart Rose there speaking to me on Wednesday. Coming up next, a stark warning from the man behind a major review of the state of the UK's defences. Stay with us.
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1: Welcome back to our highlights show. Well, on Tuesday, I sat down with General Sir Richard Barons, a former top military commander. He was also the author of a major defence review published last year by the government. He had a stark warning about the need to prioritise spending on defence over welfare. Take a listen.
13: We all thought the review, when it came out, was a really good piece of work and the government had agreed to it. The disappointing bit is here we are nearly a year on and turning that review into a plan of action over 10 years, still not yet been finalised. So for us, we know it's difficult. That is really disappointing.
1: Mm. And, you know, NATO warns that Russia could launch war on us or other European countries, aside of Ukraine, within 3 years. How war ready are we if something like that was to happen?
13: So you're absolutely right that we don't own the clock on what Russia chooses to do. And many people, including our European allies, think that as the war in Ukraine comes to some sort of culmination, it will be open to Russia to decide to turn its mobilised armed forces and its mobilised economy on another part of Europe, which might include clearly the UK because we're all in NATO. So the job is to be ready to deter that, probably within the next 3 to 5 years. And right now, the UK is much further behind many European states in being ready for that.
1: So be blunt, how vulnerable are we?
13: So if you look at the UK as a civil society, as a population, many people don't think about war. So they don't have that sense of wartime resilience that you get in Sweden, and indeed even now in places like Germany. So there's a lot to be done on the resilience of the UK as a functioning country. And for the armed forces, they're pretty much in the condition the post-Cold War era left them, which was a 35-year journey of basically getting smaller because no one could see why we needed really big armed forces.
1: Yeah, the peace dividend.
13: And so our armed forces now need to be revitalised and transformed for war in the 21st century in time with the clock owned by others.
1: I mean, that sense you were talking about of civil resilience, do people, you know, people who have grown up not knowing war don't sort of get the sacrifices that might need to be made? Is there an issue there?
13: So I think there are two really fundamental issues. Most UK citizens think war is something they outsource to their armed forces, or it only happens to other countries. And in the world we live in, they could not be more wrong. So they're not psychologically prepared for the country to be attacked. And the brutal point is, if you look at what's happened to cities like Kyiv in Ukraine, then in military capability terms, that could happen here. That's the frame we need to think about. But the more difficult aspect of this is that in order to get the armed forces and civil society ready to deter, remember, we want to deter, we don't want to fight, but to get ready, we're going to have to spend more money on defence sooner. And the government has been wrestling with this for a year. So that means each one of us has got to agree that unless we want to pay more taxes or borrow more money, we're going to have less of something else that we like, probably in welfare, in order to put more money into our defence sooner. And that's unattractive, but essential.
1: Well, so what do you say to people who say we just can't afford to spend more on defence?
13: So it's not a question of affordability. The UK spends £1.3 trillion a year on us, on ourselves. That's our
1: That's the total public sector bill.
13: That's the total public sector bill. £1.3 trillion. Defence is about £67 billion of that. We spend more than £100 billion on debt interest. We spend way more than £300 billion on things like welfare. So it's not a question of do we have the money? The question is, can we make some very hard choices to move our money about before something terrible happens?
1: And so cutting welfare is the suggestion you're sort of floating there. I mean, we spend five times on the welfare budget what we're spending on defence. But is there a justification for that, given, you know, we have an ageing population, the state pension, other pensioner support is the largest proportion of welfare spending by far? I mean, you can't cut that so easily, can you?
13: So we're going to have to either tax more or borrow more, or make different choices. So it seems more likely than not there are some aspects of the overall welfare offer that we make ourselves that could be trimmed. But
1: trimmed is a polite way of putting it. I mean, it's got to be more than that, hasn't it?
13: So we've probably got to find, I think, about another £10 billion a year from this £1.3 trillion to put defence onto the right footing. But we need to remember that if we don't fix our deterrence, and as a result of that, like Ukraine, we end up fighting, then we'll be spending 50% of our GDP. That's generally the cost of war, plus all the cost in death and destruction and the trauma that spans three generations.
1: So we don't have a choice, really.
13: So we do have a choice, but the rational choice is to do deterrence properly in order to avoid the risks of fighting. And remember, there's no point worrying about our welfare if the cities are in ashes because we failed to deter.
1: I mean, the Defence Investment Plan has been long delayed. You know, we were expecting it in September. It's perhaps next month, has been suggested maybe this week. The figure of £18 billion extra over 4 years has been mooted. You were talking about £10 billion a year. So how far short, how much more ambition does the Chancellor, the Prime Minister need to show in your view?
13: So I'm not a public servant and I don't know the accurate figure, but the one that is bandied around is over the next 4 years, the gap between the defence review outcome and the amount of money that the Treasury wants to provide is about £28 billion over 4 years. And that's a lot of money. And the choice that we've been confronting for a year now is, if you've got to close that gap, do you cut the review, which would be, might be mad in the world we live in now, or do you have to do the hard yards and find more money sooner? And what may happen, I don't know, is perhaps the Treasury finds another £18 billion a year or so, and that will significantly close the gap, but it wouldn't remove the challenge of having to delay or cut something. But
1: well, the figure that was briefed was £18 billion over 4 years.
13: Yes.
1: So, I mean, that doesn't cut it.
13: No. So there's going to be a gap. Now, how do you manage that gap? Well, my preference is that the government does what governments have done for 2,000 years and goes to the city in London and says, we now need to bring more private capital in defence. And I think there's a real appetite amongst the city fraternity to do that. They realise it's important. They realise it can be done on a commercial basis and we need new arrangements. So what I would love to see is the public sector providing more money, let's say it's £18 billion over 4 years, and then immediately the government is walking down the Strand to the city and saying, help us find the balance. And then we will genuinely have a whole-of-society response to the problems that we face.
1: So is there a kind of benefit to economic growth, turning the economy, as Emmanuel Macron has put it, into a war economy? Is that something that you think the Prime Minister could sort of sell, whoever that Prime Minister might be, as a kind of growth opportunity?
13: So it was at the heart of the defence review. The proposition is we need to fix our defence for war in the 21st century. That means transformation. So it's more than drones, but it's a lot about 21st century technology. And the proposition is the UK is good enough and clever enough to do that transformation in a way the rest of the world can admire. And when we do that, that would restore our armed forces' effectiveness in reasonable time, and we would make things and do things that other nations wanted to buy. Mm. And so you can draw a line between fixing defence in a transformative way and export-led growth. And the city and the Treasury can both see that.
1: What would be your message to Keir Starmer, who might not be around as Prime Minister much longer, about the kind of legacy he could leave if he makes difficult decisions on this?
13: So I would prefer not to have a conversation with one person, because I think we're having a conversation not just with a government, but with the whole of society. And the message is quite straightforward. We didn't ask for it, but we live in really troubling times now, and we have to sort our defences out. You can't rely on hope or denial to do that, or rely on our friends to bail us out, or our enemies to leave us alone. So we're going to have to make some hard calls to fix our defence with enough money, quickly enough, and do it well. Mm. And then we will all thrive.
1: I mean, Labour's at war with itself. How big a distraction is that when there is this urgency that you've been talking about?
13: So if in the next couple of weeks this government funds its own defence review, I think with a combination of public and private money, then the Ministry of Defence, no matter what else is going in Whitehall, can get on with it. It will still need political and military and official leadership to do it well. But let's create the conditions that whatever happens in our politics, fixing defence happens and happens well and quickly enough.
1: General Sir Richard Barron, thank you very much.
13: Thank you.
1: Well, that's it for this week. I'll be back on Tuesday from 7 p.m. Bye for now.
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0: Good evening, this is Sky News at 8 o'clock. I'm Matt Barbett. The headlines. Temperatures soar beyond 30 Celsius in parts of England in what could be a record-breaking bank holiday weekend. France suspends new EU border checks at Dover after travellers face waits of up to 5 hours. Britain's famous Red Arrows scale back because the aircraft are getting too old. At least 90 people have been killed in an explosion at a coal mine in northern China. And it's a top day for the Tigers. Hull City are promoted back to the Premier League. Good evening. The UK has been sweltering through the start of what could be record-breaking heat this bank holiday weekend. Temperatures have already exceeded 30 Celsius in some parts of the country and are set to go even higher over the coming days, which has prompted warnings to stay safe in the sun, as Sky's Emma Birchley explains.
1: Nice spot. If you hear something snap, you've done it too hard.
2: In rapidly rising temperatures, a warm-up might seem surplus to requirements, but when you're heading off on a run or walk of up to 100 kilometres, limbering up is a must.
3: I've never run in the heat really properly before, so that's going to be quite tricky, but I'm looking forward to it.
4: I just think we'd have to make sure we drink a lot more water
5: than
4: usual. Yeah,
5: and go a little bit slower at the beginning. Yeah. Because I think going off too fast, we won't make it, will we?
4: Yeah.
6: This is the one where I didn't want.
7: But we'll still do it.
6: Yeah, we'll give it a go.
8: 3, 2, 1, let's go!
2: Some will head all the way from southwest London to Brighton. It's meant extra preparation for event organisers on top of all the usual support.
9: When the heat's like this, we put on extra facilities. That starts with good advice in advance. So we knew about this weather, what, a couple of few days ago. So we email everyone, we have an app, so we communicate. Bring your hats, put your sun cream on, loose clothes. Ability to carry lots of water. Yeah? And we transfer baggage for people as well so they can stock up. So water is the main thing.
2: The scorching temperatures are all the more unusual considering recent overnight frost and hail for some. And while many see it as a chance to soak up some rays, there are dangers too, particularly for the vulnerable and elderly. The UK Health Security Agency triggering amber heat health alerts for much of central and southern England, bringing an increased risk of death and greater pressure on health and social care services.
10: It takes 3 consecutive days of high temperatures to count as a heat wave, and it depends where you are in the country as to what threshold needs to be met. So here in London, for example, the figure is 28 degrees Celsius, whereas in Wales, Scotland, Northern Ireland, it's lower at 25 degrees.
2: And with the weekend getting hotter as it goes, it seems likely that come Monday, much of the country will have officially hit heatwave conditions. The temperature may even break the bank holiday record of 33.3 degrees, set in August 2019. With the heat come the warnings to remember sunscreen, sun hats and hydration, and not just the type that comes in a pint glass. And for four-legged friends, wait until it's cooled off before heading out, or expect to find unconventional ways to cool them off. Emma Birchley, Sky News, Richmond in southwest London.
0: More on this now from Sky's Amelia Harper, who was at Hyde Park in sunny central London today.
11: This is officially the hottest day of the year, and I've been here all day on the banks of the Serpentine, looking at how people are out and about enjoying the weather. Temperatures now, the Met Office say, have hit 30.5 degrees C in Kent. But what's happening today is lots of people are still out and about enjoying the sunshine. They're starting to close the Pedlow section now, so we can see a number of people actually coming in. But we've seen lots of people out and about. We've got one staff member waving to us there. But at the moment, there are a number of heat health alerts in place, and these are issued when high temperatures could actually impact on public health. Firstly, there is an amber alert. This is put out by the UK Health Security Agency for the Midlands, east of England and London and the southeast. And this means that this heat could actually impact the wider population. We could see some impact on travel and potentially on health and social care. Then we've got a yellow alert in place for the rest of England, and this means that parts of the population, particularly the vulnerable, perhaps the elderly, could be impacted. And into the bank holiday weekend, we are expecting to continue to see temperatures exceed 30 degrees C. The last time we broke 30 degrees C was back in 2012. The southeast of England might be lucky enough to see over 33 degrees C. We'll have to wait and see, but forecasters certainly saying we're headed into a heat wave.
0: France suspended extra EU border checks at the port of Dover after thousands of travellers faced long queues in soaring temperatures. They reported being stuck in gridlock traffic like this, with waiting times topping 5 hours, including almost three-hour queues inside the port's buffer zone. Earlier, I spoke to Lisa Minow, who's travel editor at The Sun, about this.
8: It's a new system that has completely failed, not just here in the UK, but we've seen huge queues at borders across Europe as well. The system just isn't working. What you've had here in the Port of Dover and at Eurotunnel is the fact that the system in place, as it's meant to be, isn't in existence yet. The IT problems mean that they cannot run it properly. So Port of Dover invested £40 million in the sort of infrastructure, but nothing works. The same at Eurotunnel and Eurostar as well. Eurostar are simply not running it because the machines don't work. What that then meant, unfortunately, is that they were trying to do the checks manually at the Port of Dover. And of course, this is the busiest weekend of the year so far. It's the half term, it's the bank holiday, and 18,000 vehicles were due to be travelling through the Port of Dover between Friday and today. And
0: yeah,
8: it's just been utter chaos.
0: We've seen other countries in the EU, like Greece, suspend it because they just were sick of how long it was taking. Obviously, it can harm their economy if tourists are put off coming. But France have now suspended it, by the way, haven't they? But other countries seem to have dug their heels in and are trying to stick with it. So there's no consistency across the EU.
8: No, and that's the problem. In that, I mean, I've travelled in and out of Europe, you know, many times since the start of this. So from April, it was meant to be across all borders. That simply hasn't happened because the IT technology, it's not working in the juxtaposed borders here in the UK. But what we've seen is that every individual airport has a different way of doing it. Every individual airport has a different style of kiosk. So no one system is the same. And it means that it's very complicated for people to understand what they're doing. The idea was that you were meant to register just once with both your fingerprints and your biometric facial technology. And then after that, you're only meant to be using one of those too. But the systems are not in place in those airports to separate people who have already registered and those who haven't. So it really is a bit of a mess.
0: The RAF has revealed it is scaling back its famous Red Arrows team from 9 planes to 7 because the aircraft are getting too old. Reduced displays will be in place until at least 2030 in a move that's designed to preserve the existing fleet.
12: This is simply to help us better manage the final few years of service of the team's famous Hawk T1 aircraft, which have completed almost 4,000 spectacular public displays since 1980. The adjusted formation size gives greater certainty, allowing the Red Arrows to plan performances with more confidence based on available spares and other components.
0: More on this now from our military analyst Sean Bell, who has also previously flown in a Red Arrow.
13: The Red Arrows are an iconic global display team. They fly the T1 Hawk aircraft into service in the mid-1970s. I flew it in the mid-1980s at RAF Valley as part of my fighter jet training. It was a delight. But like me, these aircraft are a bit old in the tooth now and due to actually retire in the 2030 timeframe. Now, they would normally do displays around the world. There's normally up to 100 displays a year. This year, they're only doing 40, ending up in October of this year, all of which helps manage the fatigue on the platforms. But even so, the leadership have decided in order to manage the aircraft life out to 2030, they're going to reduce the numbers from 9 aircraft to 7, about a 25% reduction. The only exceptions to that are for the King's birthday flypast next month, but also for the United States' 250th birthday anniversary. Now, the Hawk is a phenomenal success for British industry. They've sold over 1,000 of these platforms globally. It's a 500-mile-an-hour 8G aircraft. It's incredibly agile and responsive, as I know only too well. In the hands of the Red Arrows, for many of the crowds, they make it look very, very smooth. But as a fighter guy, I was lucky enough to fly every year in the boot of some of the Red Arrows, and I'd have to tell you it's brutal, particularly for the synchro pair when they do their high-speed crosses. That puts a lot of fatigue on these platforms and actually uses up their life. The positive news is Her Majesty's Government and the Royal Air Force are actually committed to the Red Arrows into the beyond 2030. So you need a programme, the Advanced Jet programme, in order to find a replacement. What are the options for those replacement platforms? Well, the Euralis was a British solution. The trouble is that company went into administration 2 weeks ago. They claimed it's delays in the defence investment programme. In fact, some Middle East backers pulled the money. M346 is flying, but that's an Italian solution. Herjet is a Turkish solution flying today, and the TF50 is another very good solution. But you notice none of the available options are British. The British government said they wanted to make defence the foundation of growth for the future. Well, if you're going to do that, you need to have British options available. All of this leads back to continued delays for the defence investment programme, which has profound implications for our defence, not just for replacement for the Red Arrows, but also our national military capability.
0: Next, one of Hezbollah's most senior politicians has likened the Lebanese government holding direct peace talks with the Israeli government to Churchill sitting down with Hitler in the middle of World War II. In a rare interview, Dr. Hussein Al-Haj Hassan spoke to Sky News only hours before he was placed on the US sanctions list. Here's special correspondent Alex Crawford's report.
14: Like the difference if Churchill meet Hitler in the middle of war.
15: That's how Hezbollah sees the talks between Lebanon and Israel to try to broker peace between the two countries. You wouldn't know it, but there is actually a ceasefire in place. But the death toll in Lebanon is rising and on a daily basis. And this is a huge and tragic part of the problem. The military group doesn't even recognize the existence of the Israeli state and has fought several Israeli invasions of Lebanon for decades. Hezbollah is not part of the first-time peace talks between the Lebanese authorities and Israel. It's against direct negotiations with the country it calls the enemy and insists first there's got to be a real stop to the fighting. And several times the British wartime leader Winston Churchill was referred to.
14: If we are together in this period in London in 1942, did you, as British, you accept to demand from Churchill to surround?
16: To surrender, you mean?
14: To surrender? Yes or no?
15: This is what it looks like on the ground in Lebanon right now. There are daily Israeli bombings, mainly in the south of Lebanon. And many of the victims are civilians, sometimes entire families, as well as paramedics racing to help the injured. Israeli troops are occupying dozens of communities and villages in the south. The Israeli authorities insist they're doing all this to destroy Hezbollah because of the danger Hezbollah fighters are posing to their communities in the north of Israel. But yet, Hezbollah continues to attack Israeli troops and fire rockets over the border. Our interview with one of Hezbollah's most influential parliamentarians is rare, and he gave us a real insight into the current mindset of the military group, which is designated a terror outfit by Israel, America, and most European countries, and often accused of being a state within a state.
14: How our state will defend our country? How our government and the authority in Lebanon will defend our country? By crying in America, like our Minister of Foreign Affairs said, crying for what? Asking America, our authority ask America this ceasefire for 34 days before.
16: So you feel there's no alternative?
14: No ceasefire. Asking United States or crying, it's our policy. It's our strategy to defend our country.
15: The interview came hours before Dr. Hassan's name appeared on a U.S. sanctions list for what the government called obstructing the peace process in Lebanon and impeding the disarmament of Hezbollah. He insisted no peace could be possible without including Hezbollah, often called the resistance inside Lebanon.
14: the government negotiate with the United States and Israel, but he don't negotiate, he don't discuss, he don't have an agreement with the resistance. It's unbelievable. Our government negotiate without any card of power in their hand. The only card of power in Lebanon, the only level of power in Lebanon, it is resistance.
16: Hezbollah.
14: Yeah. Resistance.
15: Dr. Hassan is just one of nine Lebanese people on the latest sanctions list. Some are parliamentarians, but also, for the first time, there are key Lebanese security officials on the list, accused by the US of sharing important intelligence with Hezbollah over the past year. It's part of the American and Israeli strategy to destroy Hezbollah, both militarily and financially. The MP admitted Hezbollah has suffered significantly in terms of losses, but it was not going to stop.
14: It's not a question of choice. Certainly, we don't like war, certainly, but we don't like indignity and humiliation and occupation and Israeli killing without any response, without resistance. British fight for Falkland, an isle in the South America. You want from us, don't fight for our village, our future. Why?
0: Time now for a look at some of the day's other top stories. And at least 82 people have been killed in a gas explosion at a coal mine in China's northern Shanxi province, the country's deadliest mining accident in recent years. 120 people were hospitalized and two are still missing. The cause of the explosion is still being investigated, but local officials say there were serious violations of the law by the mine's operator. Pakistani negotiators say a new deal is being finalized to end the U.S. war with Iran. Issues on which the two sides need to agree include a reopening of the Strait of Hormuz, discussions on reducing Iran's stockpile of enriched uranium, and steps by Washington to ease its blockade of Iran's ports. Donald Trump says he'll be discussing the revised proposal with advisers and may make a decision tomorrow, while Iran's ambassador to Pakistan says he hopes positive strides are taking shape. Ukraine has denied responsibility for a drone strike on a student dorm in the Russian-controlled Luhansk region of eastern Ukraine. 18 people died in the attack, with Ukraine's military saying it had struck a drone command unit in the area and that its forces had complied with international law. It's triumph for the Tigers and heartbreak for the Borough at Wembley this afternoon. Hull City have now been promoted back to the Premier League after a thrilling goal in stoppage time by striker Ollie McBurney secured the 1-0 win over Middlesbrough. Sky's Rob Harris has this.
17: He's made room for the cross here, and it's
18: a £200 million goal.
17: It had to be Ollie McBurney!
18: Deep into stoppage time, breaking the deadlock against Middlesbrough.
17: Ollie McBurney! He's got the eye of the tiger!
18: Sending Hull City back into the Premier League. Extra time avoided in the Wembley heatwave.
17: That should be that.
18: The Tigers on a hot streak. World football's richest match, won a year after surviving relegation on goal difference. Back in the big time after 9 years away.
17: And they walk down the path to greatness. The path to the Premier League.
18: Ollie McBurney, the Hull hero, days after being overlooked for Scotland's World Cup squad.
19: Middlesbrough are a top team and we knew we were going to be right up against it, but we knew that, you know, well, we felt we'd have one chance, and I just felt that today it was going to be, it was written for me to get it, you know. I didn't think it'd be like that so late on, but what a feeling, man.
18: But misery for Middlesbrough. It was only on Tuesday they were handed a place in this Championship playoff final after semi-final winners Southampton were expelled for spying on their training. So now it will be a decade out of the Premier League.
3: It's tough, of course, but it is football. Things will happen. I think we were... it was not the best football game out there. It was a battle. I think up to the goal, to be fair, we have most of the chances, but not make the most of it.
18: Hull are the first team in 16 years to be promoted after finishing sixth in a championship, and it will prove lucrative, worth £200 million and rising, if they can stay in the Premier League. Rob Harris, Sky News.
0: This is Sky News. Coming up, meet the man who has now scaled Mount Everest, a record-breaking 20 times, more than anyone who is not a chef.
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0: Now, if getting to the top of Mount Everest isn't impressive enough, a British climber has now done it for the 20th time. That's a record for anyone who isn't a Nepalese Sherpa. Earlier on, I spoke to Kenton Cool at base camp on Everest about his latest incredible feat.
27: It feels good. Bit of a sore throat, but we managed to stand at the top about 48 hours ago, myself and Dorji Gelgin Sherpa. And got back down to base camp earlier today. And it feels like we were on top of the world.
0: Tell me about the moment, because it was the middle of the night, wasn't it? Sort of 3:30 in the morning you got to the peak of Everest, somewhere you've been 19 times before, of course. How was it this time?
27: Yes, it was dark, Matt, but we knew it was going to be dark. The weather this year and some delays in the ice fall meant that there's been a concertina of climbers. We saw a really big day. I think it was on the 20th of May. You know, literally hundreds of climbers got to the summit. So we were a little bit concerned about numbers of people. As it transpired, it wasn't that bad. But we also had a forecast with gradually increasing winds throughout the day. So the strategy was always leave early. So we left about 9 o'clock in the evening from Camp 4. Climb to the summit and get back down again before we got hammered by winds. And it was just a little bit unfortunate that 3:30 in the morning, we missed the sunrise, which is always spectacular from the roof of the world.
0: I think it's worth as well revisiting some of those questions I asked you over the years about how Everest has been changing. People will be aware of those long queues at this time of the year because May is peak climbing season in the Himalayas. There's long queues to get to the top, and also the impact on the environment there. How is it different this year? Are things getting worse?
27: Well, there was a big day, May 20th. I'm not 100% sure what the numbers were, but I suspect that they would probably vie. I think it was 2019. There was a record 350 summits in a single day. So May 20th this year may challenge that. And of course, when you get that number of people, not just on the summit push, but at base camp, one has to be a little bit concerned about environmental impacts. But I always say this, we've got to keep things into context. I was watching your program earlier, huge queues to get across to the continent. All the people sat in their cars and the detrimental effects that they have there. The Ministry of Tourism of Nepal, they are aware of the problems with so many people coming to climb Mount Everest. And they are putting things in place. Each year, we see slightly different rules and regulations about how much trash we need to bring down, what we can and can't do at base camp. So the people in positions of power, they are aware of the climatic and environmental impacts that the numbers of climbers are doing. And I think the climbers themselves are pretty, what's the word I'm looking for?
0: Conscientious.
27: Exactly. Climbers are conscientious individuals and they are aware of things like carbon footprint. But if you come to Everest Base Camp, which is where I am right now, it is cleaner than the lanes of the Cotswolds where I live at home.
0: The amazing Kenton Cool speaking to me from Everest Base Camp a bit earlier on. Now, from Roger, let's get the latest Sky Sports news.
1: How would you describe James Milner, the person?
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6: He's always the last man standing on a night out.
7: He's got another side to him.
6: Doesn't drink, but he's there to the end. If you leave early, you're getting stick.
4: Obviously, the parody account got set up.
9: It was one pre-season, it came out. Whoever it is, we still don't know.
4: He counted that, didn't he? Unassuming, humble, great fun, great to be around, incredible company.
2: A very unique player and a unique person.
10: James is a wonderful player, an outstanding footballer, but players get linked consistently here.
28: He knows what the club thinks about him and we will wait for his decision.
29: I had 2 years left and I was looking to stay at the club when the contract didn't come, and then eventually a contract came and it was effectively a pay cut. You know, in the end, the club offered something which was probably at the time when I'd made my mind up was right at the end, whereas the mindset originally was to stay. It got to a point where it was like, well, might be better off going.
30: I think at that time, it would have been coming to the end of Steven Gerrard's time, hearing that James Milner was going to become available because he hadn't renewed with City. He was certainly, you know, right at the top of our list of key targets to go after. I got a phone call from Matthew who said, James would like you to come out to his house and just spend some time with you, which I'd never kind of had that before. I'd met with players and agents, obviously, for lots of different deals. But James was very keen that I went out and spent some time out of his house with him and Amy, his wife. And I felt like I and Liverpool Football Club were being interviewed by James.
29: I know how I'm going to be.
0: Thanks, Rog. Now let's take a look at the weather.
31: I hope we haven't forgotten anything.
32: Travel insurance. I tick that box.
31: Yeah, but remember what you forgot last year.
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0: The warm weather continues this bank holiday weekend, with the potential for more heatwave conditions in parts of England and Wales coming up. A warm evening tonight, though, follows another hot day, but it is cloudier and cooler around western coasts. There'll be outbreaks of rain affecting mainly northwest Scotland. It's staying cloudy and breezy there tonight with patchy rain for parts of Northern Ireland and western Scotland. Elsewhere, though, pretty mild, lighter winds, clear spells, maybe some mist and fog patches. Any early cloud or fog patches should lift to reveal another hot day on Sunday for most.
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0: 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Coming up, we'll have all the highlights from the UK tonight this week with...
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0: The biggest classic rock hits do just that. 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And on TuneIn's Classic Rock Hits, you'll find only the best in high-octane awesomeness. 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
1: Hello and welcome to the highlights from another week on the UK Tonight. Coming up, we hear from Jenson Button on his campaign to get more children into Formula One. But first, I want to talk about Married at First Sight UK. This week, two women claimed they were raped while on the show. A third alleged a non-consensual sex act had taken place during filming. Channel 4 apologised and launched a review into contributor welfare. The channel also removed all former seasons of the programme from its streaming platform. On Tuesday, I spoke to Charlotte Proudman, a barrister representing one of the women who we're calling Lizzie to protect her identity. I started by asking Charlotte what Lizzie said happened to her during filming.
2: So Lizzie says that she told CPL Productions, in particular, she told the welfare team. And I think there are real question marks around what the gold standard of support that they were apparently offering to contestants and what training and experience they had in the very complex dynamics of domestic abuse, because it seems to me they certainly lacked a full understanding into what Lizzie and other contestants had suffered by failing to intervene. I think one of the things that I find remarkable and indeed even inexplicable is that contestants, they don't have any access to the outside world. So Lizzie couldn't just pick up a phone and call her mum or call a friend or access any support network, use WhatsApp, even contact the police. Everything had to go through the production company. And that, in and of itself, could arguably be described as controlling in nature.
1: Yeah, because Lizzie is clear that she felt uncomfortable at the time, but it wasn't until she was out of that process, which is essentially a life-changing public social experiment put on TV screens for entertainment. She said that she didn't comprehend the seriousness of what had happened to her until she was out of that bubble. Yes. Effectively, and that is why she is speaking out now.
2: Yes, I think that's very common with survivors of abuse. You don't necessarily acknowledge just how horrific the abuse you're being subjected to is at the time. It's the delayed onset of trauma after having escaped that abusive relationship. We know that Lizzie indeed was raped whilst on Married at First Sight, something that she did tell CPL Productions before all of the series had been aired. They dispute that, but Lizzie describes suffering egregious sexual violence. Now, notwithstanding what either party say, clearly there were signs of significant levels of harm that she was potentially sustaining, and they should have taken a zero-tolerance approach and ended that relationship and protected her and prioritised the safety of their contestants over and above entertainment.
1: The chair of the Culture, Media and Sport Committee has said this felt like an accident waiting to happen given the nature of the show, as you've described there, intimacy for entertainment. That goes for all dating shows, really, doesn't it? Married at First Sight, seen as the most extreme, marrying a stranger. Can these kind of shows that encourage and expect intimacy for entertainment ever truly be safe, do you think?
2: I think that in the current cultural environment that we live in, where sexual violence is an endemic, we know that one in four women will suffer rape or sexual assault. One in three women will suffer domestic abuse. And in many ways, these dating reality TV shows are a microcosm of the society that we live in, except they are worse because of the high-pressured environment and the need to provide entertainment and titillation to viewers, and the fact that they are set up almost to fail in order to get clicks, likes and so forth. And when one looks at the vetting process in terms of how contestants are invited onto the show, and in particular why it is that individuals are paired up, one does wonder whether certain individuals who are more vulnerable

0: vulnerable may have been victims in past relationships are paired up with those who might engage in predatory behaviour or indeed have a history of criminality or such behaviours.
1: Charlotte, from what you've heard from Lizzie and from what you've seen from the testimony of these other women, do you feel that this is just the tip of the iceberg? Are you expecting more former participants of this show or other shows to come forward as a result?
0: Yes, I am. I mean, I'm certainly aware of other contestants on what I might describe as reality TV dating shows having experienced hideous forms of abuse behind closed doors, and effectively that being allowed to continue without action being taken to protect them. So I suspect that we will see very many more women come forward. And I'm obviously deeply concerned about the fact that Channel 4 continued to air Married at First Sight until yesterday after the BBC Panorama documentary. So every time viewers were watching Lizzie, my client's relationship, unfold on screen, Lizzie knew that behind all of that was her eventually being raped. That, in my view, is deeply, deeply and profoundly concerning.
1: The Security Minister, Dan Jarvis, said, "I would also say, given the very serious nature of these allegations, I think it's highly likely that there will be a referral to the police and it will be a police matter for them to investigate." Is that what Lizzie would like to see come from this?
0: Contestants, of course, have the option in terms of reporting matters to the police, but we must remember that very few women actually do report rape, domestic abuse, coercive and controlling behaviour to the police. And there's a reason for that. Often they feel that they're not taken seriously. They might experience re-victimisation, re-traumatisation in the process. And also, let's remember that Lizzie says that she suffered a very serious threat that if she spoke out, then her spouse, as he was on Married at First Sight, would throw acid in her face. Now, for very many women, that is a real threat. Certainly it's something that I would be frightened of, and I'm sure many others. And so the idea of coming forward and facing repercussions of that nature, I think, is untenable.
1: From what I understand, there is a new series waiting in the wings, ready to be aired. Do you think there is a place for this TV series on our TV screens, given what we are starting to hear about? And as you said, this could just be the start of it.
0: No. Abusive relationships should never be available for entertainment value. And Married at First Sight, CPL Production Company and Channel 4 have shown that they're not fit for purpose in terms of providing protection, safeguarding and safety for women. We live in a society where women suffer extreme levels of male violence. And then to see this rolled out on primetime TV for entertainment value is frankly deplorable.
1: Well, we approached the production company for a response. This is what they pointed us to. It's from Channel 4. This is their official statement. In April, Channel 4 was presented with serious allegations of wrongdoing against a small number of past contributors, allegations that we understand those contributors have denied. The channel is mindful of the privacy and continuing duty of care towards all contributors and cannot comment on or disclose details of those allegations. Related to those allegations, Channel 4 was asked to respond to claims of failures in welfare protocols. Channel 4 believes that when concerns related to contributor welfare were raised through existing welfare and production protocols, prompt and appropriate action was taken based on the information available at the time. Channel 4 strongly refutes any claim to the contrary. The mother of a toddler who went missing in Greece 35 years ago says she is heartbroken that South Yorkshire Police's Major Crimes Unit will no longer be responsible for investigating his disappearance. Ben Needham was staying at his grandparents' farmhouse on the island of Kos when he simply vanished in July 1991. His family have been searching for answers ever since. And Kerry, Ben's mother, joins me now. Kerry, thank you so much for speaking to us this evening. Ben's case, known to so many people, it's the UK's longest running missing persons case. And that picture we just showed of him, so familiar to those watching this evening. Can you just talk to me about your reaction when you got this news from your local police force?
2: My reaction initially was just total shock. I had a video call with my family liaison officer, and she explained the circumstances to me and what was going to happen. She wanted to give me a little bit of time to process that information before I had a meeting with the SIO, the senior investigating officer of Ben's case, to discuss what would happen from now on. And I just horrified. I couldn't believe what I was hearing. I really couldn't.
1: What were the circumstances that they felt meant that they could no longer investigate Ben's disappearance? What were the reasons they gave you?
2: I believe I haven't had any specific reasons laid out to me, you know, firsthand. But I believe that it is down to finances, resources and time that cannot just be, it can't be allocated anymore from the Major Crimes Unit. Whether that's because, you know, South Yorkshire Police still stand by their theory, you know, that an accident occurred and Ben died as a result of that. Whilst I fully respect that conclusion, there is no proof to prove that. And this is what I believe my SIO wanted to do, you know, follow as many lines of inquiry as absolutely possible to prove or disprove that this happened. You know, we had plans to meet with the public prosecutor on course to try and move the case forward and work together as a team. But unfortunately, that's not going to happen now.
1: Yeah, as you said, Kerry, you were literally in the middle of working closely with the senior investigating officer on Ben's case about pursuing other lines of inquiry. Can you talk to me about what they were? Because 35 years on, you still feel that there are avenues to explore, some of which were not explored or investigated properly in the first place.
2: Mm-hmm. There are lots of inconsistencies with people's statements given at the time, and also statements that were given after Ben had disappeared. We wanted to bring as many of those people back in for questioning, not interrogation, just ask them, you know, if they have anything further to add and, you know, kind of try and elaborate on the information that they gave in the first place. Time's really critical now because these people are getting older. Mm. And if anything happens to them, whatever they know is going to be buried with them. There's the witness that came forward to South Yorkshire Police, which warranted the dig in 2016. We believe that he needs to be re-questioned. There's inconsistencies in his statements. The police officers that were in charge of the investigation in 1991, they have never been spoken to by South Yorkshire Police. We wanted to you know, speak with the Greek prosecutor because he is in charge of the police and ask if that would be possible. They may hold vital information, you know, that could assist South Yorkshire Police and move this case forward. There were so many things that we wanted to do to try and get the answers that myself and my family deserve.
1: Kerry, what do you do now? Because the investigation, what may continue of an investigation, is now basically in the hands of the local police on the island of Kos. How much faith do you have in them? Because I know that, you know, you were just 19, you were a young mother when this happened. And I know you've spoken about the treatment you had in those initial days when Ben went missing at the hands of the police. And, you know, you don't feel that they are the right ones to keep this going. Talk to me about how you feel about it being now essentially only in their hands.
2: Well, obviously, I haven't had the chance yet to meet any police officers or, you know, new police officers on COS or the public prosecutor at the moment. I can only go on my experience with the Greek police throughout the years, and without me sounding too critical about them, but, you know, not a lot was done in 1991 by the Greek police, and it doesn't give me much faith. But I was hoping, you know, with my SIO, that we could try and build relationships between, between the Greek police and South Yorkshire Police and myself, and work together as a team to make sure that every line of inquiry, every outstanding lead, every you know, piece of information that I receive or South Yorkshire Police receives gets a warranted investigation and thorough to the end. This is something I've never had from the Greek police. So why does South Yorkshire Police think that this is going to happen now? It never has done in the past.
1: Mm-hmm. Kerry, it's been 35 years and so many people watching this interview tonight and myself conducting the interview. Just want to know how you've kept going all this time. You've had no answers. It's still a complete mystery what happened to your 21-month-old little blonde-haired, gorgeous boy. And I just want to get an insight into just how you are continuing this fight, because it's remarkable, Kerry.
2: The sheer love for my child and the determination that someone cannot be allowed to get away with this. If it happens to someone else, what chance have they got? I sit here and stand here as a mother who has lost their child. This could happen to anyone. And you need to be strong, and I need to be strong to make sure that things are put in place so anyone can get the help that they need and they deserve. I want justice. No one's ever going to go to prison for this. It's statute barred in Greece. But I want to know where my son is. I want to know what happened to him. And someone knows exactly what happened to him.
1: In a statement, South Yorkshire Police have told us this. The Greek investigation is open, and we believe it will remain open until a conclusion is reached. Our involvement in support of the investigation hasn't changed. We remain committed to supporting Ben's family and the investigation, and fully appreciate the distress and trauma the family have been through and continue to go through. Coming up after the break, we'll hear from Jenson Button as he tries to get more young people into F1.
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5: Hear that whistle and that crunch. We know that they're coming from the south of the city where there's a column of Russian armoury.
1: I'm Alex Crawford and I'm Sky's special correspondent based in Istanbul.
6: Look at that sheet of flames, and that has happened within minutes, and now it's coming from both sides and it's moving this way.
7: What's the best thing about being a Sky News journalist?
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11: You're like, what?
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12: I'm Mark Stone and I'm Sky's correspondent based here in Washington, D.C.
13: There seems to be some sort of a shooting, what appear to be shots fired at the White House Correspondents' Dinner.
14: It was a jam-packed interview. I'll tell you what he told me, and I'll explain why you can't hear the call.
15: 100 days in, and back with the grassroots of this MAGA movement.
16: If
11: feels a little bit like he's a king, not a president.
6: He is a king.
12: I've witnessed the remarkable passion for politics here, but the anger too.
11: Are these immigration rates?
15: Unbelievable we've come to this.
16: I'm observing what you're doing.
17: This post of Trump, it's a big shift. It's very positive.
18: Have you seen what Donald Trump's been up to? In the Rose Garden, in the East Wing.
1: My next guest is on a mission to get more young people into the sport of Formula One. Legendary British driver Jenson Button is leading a competition to find the youngest team principal in the country in the hope of inspiring children to get into the sport. It comes as Jenson marks 20 years since his first race win at the Hungarian Grand Prix. I sat down with him and started by asking why he wanted to get involved in this campaign.
19: When I was racing, the demographic was my age or older. Now they are a bit younger, but they're sort of 20s, 30s. And we're trying to get the real youth, the kids, into the sport. You know, when I was a kid, I used to drive little cars around, little Hot Wheels around, through my living room, up the stairs, to the bedroom. And that was my life before I started racing.
1: Then you did it professionally.
19: Exactly. So for me, it's really nice to see that Hot Wheels and Formula One are working together to find, you'll love this, the tiniest team principal.
1: How tiny?
19: From 5 to 10 years old.
1: I have a 6-year-old daughter who is an F1 nut. So she will love this idea because, again, it's something you watch on a Sunday, Saturday as well, with qualifying if you're really into it. But again, how do you see a path into it? What was your path into it? Because yours was quite unusual. Your family made a lot of sacrifices because I guess the long-held view has been you need to be backed by quite a bit of money to be a driver or to get any kind of foot in the door.
19: You do. And back then it wasn't so much. Now it's a lot of money that's needed to go through the junior ranks of motorsport, even karting these days. But for me, it was karting. So my dad bought me a go-kart when I was 7, just to have fun on the weekends. So I drove around the pub car park, which was amazing. And then it went to an airfield, and I was like, oh, this is good, but I got bored quickly. And then he took me to a racetrack, which I loved, and then got bored. I was so spoiled. And then he put me in for my first race, and I won it. And I stood on the top of the podium and I looked down at the other two kids and I had a bigger trophy than them. And that was it. I was hooked. We had struggles through my karting career, but then got lucky. I got sponsored when I was 17 to race in Europe.
1: That changed everything.
19: Exactly. And then paid for my junior formula racing. And then when I was 20, I was already in F1.
1: What are the routes into the sport? Because I'm sure you get asked this a lot, because Formula One now has a new generation of fans. It's been 20 years since your first Formula One win, the Hungarian Grand Prix. It's changed so much since then. So how can people find a route in?
19: Yeah, it's still the same at the beginning. You know, it's getting kids into sport, into driving little racing cars around their living room and having heroes really in the sport. And they're like, well, I like him. He's funny, or he's got a nice smile. I want to support him. And that is the starting point. And then it's karting. There's a new route into motorsport now, which is simulators, which is a really big thing. Still not cheap, but a lot cheaper than karting. And we're seeing a lot of youngsters come that way. Max Verstappen has been very positive about simulator racing, which is really good because it helps get it noticed with sponsors and teams in the sport. So that's the options, really. And then hopefully you get picked up by one of the teams in F1 who are looking at drivers from as young as 9 years old now.
1: Jets, I have to ask you, there are only 35 F1 world champions and you are one of them. It's been a decade since you raced professionally in F1. How do you think you'd get on nowadays in an F1 car?
19: Well.
1: Yeah? that's the attitude you need to be a champion.
19: Exactly, like you've got to be positive. I only retired from racing 7 months ago. Up until the end of last year, I was still racing professionally in World Endurance Championships, so racing at Le Mans things. So I feel that if I jumped in an F1 car now, I would be all right. Yeah. I wouldn't be as good as I was just because I've...
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0: Good evening, I'm Matt Barbett. This is Sky News. It's 9 o'clock, the headlines. Temperatures have soared beyond 30 Celsius in parts of England today in what could be a record-breaking bank holiday weekend. Also, France suspended new EU border checks at Dover after travellers face waits of almost 5 hours. Britain's famous Red Arrows scale back because their aircraft are getting too old. At least 90 people have been killed in an explosion at a coal mine in northern China. And Hull City are promoted back to the Premier League. It's our update. Good evening. The UK has sweltered through the start of what could be record-breaking heat this bank holiday weekend. Temperatures already exceeded 30 Celsius in some parts of the country today and are set to go even higher over the coming days, which has prompted warnings to stay safe in the sun. Sky's Emma Birchley has this.
1: Nice spot. If you hear something snap, you've done it too hard.
2: In rapidly rising temperatures, a warm-up might seem surplus to requirements. But when you're heading off on a run or walk of up to 100 kilometres, limbering up is a must.
3: I've never run in the heat really properly before, so that's going to be quite tricky, but I'm looking forward to it.
4: I just think we'd have to make sure we drink a lot more water
5: than
4: usual. Yeah,
5: and go a little bit slower at the beginning.
4: Yeah.
5: Because I think going off too fast, we won't make it, will we?
4: Yeah.
6: This is the one where I didn't want.
5: But we'll still do it.
6: Yeah, we'll give it a go.
7: 3, 2, 1, let's go!
2: Some will head all the way from southwest London to Brighton. It's meant extra preparation for event organisers on top of all the usual support.
8: When the heat's like this, we put on extra facilities. That starts with good advice in advance. So we knew about this weather, what, a few days ago? So we email everyone, we have an app, so we communicate. Bring your hats, put your sun cream on, loose clothes. Ability to carry lots of water, and we transfer baggage for people as well so they can stock up. So water is the main thing.
2: The scorching temperatures are all the more unusual considering recent overnight frost and hail for some. And while many see it as a chance to soak up some rays, there are dangers too, particularly for the vulnerable and elderly. The UK Health Security Agency triggering amber heat health alerts for much of central and southern England, bringing an increased risk of death and greater pressure on health and social care services.
9: It takes 3 consecutive days of high temperatures to count as a heat wave, and it depends where you are in the country as to what threshold needs to be met. So here in London, for example, the figure is 28 degrees Celsius, whereas in Wales, Scotland, Northern Ireland, it's lower at 25 degrees.
2: And with the weekend getting hotter as it goes, it seems likely that come Monday, much of the country will have officially hit heatwave conditions. The temperature may even break the bank holiday record of 33.3 degrees, set in August 2019. With the heat come the warnings to remember sunscreen, sun hats and hydration, and not just the type that comes in a pint glass. And for four-legged friends, wait until it's cooled off before heading out, or expect to find unconventional ways to cool them off. Emma Birchley, Sky News, Richmond in southwest London.
0: France suspended extra EU border checks at the port of Dover today after thousands of travellers faced these kind of queues in soaring temperatures. They reported being stuck in gridlock traffic with waiting times topping 5 hours, including almost 3 hours queuing within the port's buffer zone itself. I spoke about this to Lisa Minow, who's travel editor at The Sun.
10: It's a new system that has completely failed, not just here in the UK, but we've seen huge queues at borders across Europe as well. The system just isn't working. What you've had here in the Port of Dover and at Eurotunnel is the fact that the system in place, as it's meant to be, isn't in existence yet. The IT problems mean that they cannot run it properly. So Port of Dover invested £40 million in the sort of infrastructure, but nothing works. The same at Eurotunnel and Eurostar as well. Eurostar are simply not running it because the machines don't work. What that then meant, unfortunately, is that they were trying to do the checks manually at the Port of Dover. And of course, this is the busiest weekend of the year so far. It's the half term, it's bank holiday, and 18,000 vehicles were due to be travelling through the Port of Dover between Friday and today. And
0: yeah.
10: It's just been utter chaos.
0: We've seen other countries in the EU, like Greece, suspend it because they just were sick of how long it was taking. Obviously, it can harm their economy if tourists are put off coming. But France have now suspended it, by the way, haven't they? But other countries seem to have dug their heels in and are trying to stick with it. So there's no consistency across the EU.
10: No, and that's the problem in that, I mean, I've travelled in and out of Europe, you know, many times since the start of this. So from April, it was meant to be across all borders. That simply hasn't happened because the IT technology, it's not working in the juxtaposed borders here in the UK. But what we've seen is that every individual airport has a different way of doing it. Every individual airport has a different style of kiosk. So no one system is the same. And it means that it's very complicated for people to understand what they're doing. The idea was that you were meant to register just once with both your fingerprints and your biometric facial technology. And then after that, you're only meant to be using one of those two. But the systems are not in place in those airports to separate people who have already registered and those who haven't. So it really is a bit of a mess.
0: The RAF's revealed it is scaling back its famous Red Arrows team from 9 planes to 7 because the aircraft are getting too old. Reduced displays will be in place until at least 2030 in a move designed to preserve the existing fleet.
7: This is simply to help us better manage the final few years of service of the team's famous Hawk T1 aircraft, which have completed almost 4,000 spectacular public displays since 1980. The adjusted formation size gives greater certainty, allowing the Red Arrows to plan performances with more confidence based on available spares and other components.
0: Here's more now from our military analyst, Sean Bell, who has previously flown on the aircraft.
11: The Red Arrows are an iconic global display team. They fly the T1 Hawk aircraft into service in the mid-1970s. I flew it in the mid-1980s at RAF Valley as part of my fighter jet training. It was a delight. But like me, these aircraft are a bit old in the tooth now and due to actually retire in the 2030 timeframe. Now, they would normally do displays around the world. There's normally up to 100 displays a year. This year, they're only doing 40, ending up in October of this year, all of which helps manage the fatigue on the platforms. But even so, the leadership have decided in order to manage the aircraft life out to 2030, they're going to reduce the numbers from 9 aircraft to 7, about a 25% reduction. The only exceptions to that are for the King's birthday flypast next month, but also for the United States' 250th birthday anniversary. Now, the Hawk is a phenomenal success for British industry. They've sold over 1,000 of these platforms globally. It's a 500-mile-an-hour 8G aircraft. It's incredibly agile and responsive, as I know only too well. In the hands of the Red Arrows, for many of the crowds, they make it look very, very smooth. But as a fighter guy, I was lucky enough to fly every year in the boot of some of the Red Arrows, and I'd have to tell you it's brutal, particularly for the synchro pair when they do their high-speed crosses. That puts a lot of fatigue on these platforms and actually uses up their life. The positive news is Her Majesty's Government and the Royal Air Force are actually committed to the Red Arrows into the beyond 2030. So you need a programme, the Advanced Jet programme, in order to find a replacement. What are the options for those replacement platforms? Well, the Euralis was a British solution. The trouble is that company went into administration 2 weeks ago. They claimed it's delays in the Defence Investment Programme. In fact, some Middle East backers pulled the money. M346 is flying, but that's an Italian solution. Herjet is a Turkish solution flying today, and the TF50 is another very good solution. But you'll notice none of the available options are British. The British government said they wanted to make defence the foundation of growth for the future. Well, if you're going to do that, you need to have British options available. All of this leads back to continued delays for the defence investment programme, which has profound implications for our defence, not just for replacement for the Red Arrows, but also our national military capability.
0: One of Hezbollah's most senior politicians has likened the Lebanese government holding direct peace talks with the Israelis to Churchill sitting down with Hitler in the middle of World War II. In a rare interview, Dr. Hussein Al-Haj Hassan spoke to Sky News just hours before he was placed on the US sanctions list. Here's special correspondent Alex Crawford's report.
12: Like the difference if Churchill meet Hitler in the middle of war.
13: That's how Hezbollah sees the talks between Lebanon and Israel to try to broker peace between the two countries. You wouldn't know it, but there is actually a ceasefire in place. But the death toll in Lebanon is rising, and on a daily basis. And this is a huge and tragic part of the problem. The military group doesn't even recognize the existence of the Israeli state and has fought several Israeli invasions of Lebanon for decades. Hezbollah is not part of the first-time peace talks between the Lebanese authorities and Israel. It's against direct negotiations with the country it calls the enemy and insists first there's got to be a real stop to the fighting. And several times the British wartime leader Winston Churchill was referred to.
12: If we are together in this period in London in 1942, did you, as British, you accept to demand from Churchill to surround?
13: To surrender, you mean?
12: To surrender? Yes or no?
13: This is what it looks like on the ground in Lebanon right now. There are daily Israeli bombings, mainly in the south of Lebanon. And many of the victims are civilians, sometimes entire families, as well as paramedics racing to help the injured. Israeli troops are occupying dozens of communities and villages in the south. The Israeli authorities insist they're doing all this to destroy Hezbollah because of the danger Hezbollah fighters are posing to their communities in the north of Israel. But yet, Hezbollah continues to attack Israeli troops and fire rockets over the border. Our interview with one of Hezbollah's most influential parliamentarians is rare, and he gave us a real insight into the current mindset of the military group, which is designated a terror outfit by Israel, America, and most European countries, and often accused of being a state within a state.
12: How our state will defend our country? How our government and the authority in Lebanon will defend our country? By crying in America, like our Minister of Foreign Affairs said? Crying for what? Asking America? Our authority ask America this ceasefire for 34 days before.
13: So you feel there's no alternative?
12: No ceasefire. Asking United States or crying? It's our policy? It's our strategy to defend our country?
13: The interview came hours before Dr. Hassan's name appeared on a U.S. sanctions list for what the government called obstructing the peace process in Lebanon and impeding the disarmament of Hezbollah. He insisted no peace could be possible without including Hezbollah, often called the resistance inside Lebanon.
12: The government negotiate with the United States and Israel, but he don't negotiate, he don't discuss, he don't have an agreement with the resistance. It's unbelievable. Our government negotiate without any card of power in their hand. The only card of power in Lebanon, the only level of power in Lebanon, it is resistance.
13: Hezbollah.
12: Yeah. Resistance.
13: Dr. Hassan is just one of nine Lebanese people on the latest sanctions list. Some are parliamentarians, but also, for the first time, there are key Lebanese security officials on the list, accused by the US of sharing important intelligence with Hezbollah over the past year. It's part of the American and Israeli strategy to destroy Hezbollah, both militarily and financially. The MP admitted Hezbollah has suffered significantly in terms of losses, but it was not going to stop.
12: It's not a question of choice. Certainly, we don't like war, certainly, but we don't like indignity and humiliation and occupation and Israeli killing without any response, without resistance. British fight for Falkland an isle in the South America. You want from us, don't fight for our village, our future. Why?
0: Time now for a look at some of today's other top stories. And at least 82 people have been killed in a gas explosion at a coal mine in China's north, the country's deadliest mining accident in recent years. 120 people have been hospitalised and two people are still missing. The cause of the explosion is being investigated, but local officials say there were serious violations of the law by the mine's operator. Pakistani negotiators say a new deal is being finalised to end the US war with Iran. Issues on which the two sides need to agree include a reopening of the Strait of Hormuz, discussions on reducing Iran's stockpile of enriched uranium, and steps by Washington to ease its blockade of Iran's ports. Donald Trump says he'll be discussing the revised proposals with his advisers and may make a decision tomorrow, while Iran's ambassador to Pakistan says he hopes positive strides are taking shape. Ukraine has said it denies responsibility for a drone strike on what the Russians are calling a student dorm in the Russian-controlled Luhansk region of eastern Ukraine. 18 people were killed when Ukraine's military insisting it had struck a drone command unit in the area and its forces had complied with international law. Protesters have clashed with riot police at an anti-government rally in Belgrade in Serbia. Demonstrators threw flares, rocks and bottles at police who responded with pepper spray. The ongoing protests are being led by university students demanding accountability for a train tragedy a couple of years ago and calling for early elections in the country. It was triumph for the Tigers, heartbreak for the Borough at Wembley this afternoon. Hull City have been promoted back to the Premier League after a thrilling goal in stoppage time by striker Ollie McBurney secured their 1-0 win over Middlesbrough. Sky's Rob Harris has this.
14: He's made room for the cross here, and it's scrambled in!
15: A £200 million goal.
14: It had to be Ollie McBurney!
15: Deep into stoppage time, breaking the deadlock against Middlesbrough.
14: Ollie McBurney! He's got the eye of the tiger!
15: Sending Hull City back into the Premier League. Extra time avoided in the Wembley heatwave.
14: That should be that.
15: The Tigers on a hot streak. World football's richest match, won a year after surviving relegation on goal difference. Back in the big time after 9 years away.
14: And they walk down the path to greatness. The path.
15: Burnley, the Hull hero, days after being overlooked for Scotland's World Cup squad.
16: Middlesbrough are a top team and we knew we were going to be right up against it, but we knew that, you know, well, we felt we'd have one chance and I just felt that today was going to be, it was written for me to get it, you know. I didn't think it'd be like that so late on, but what a feeling, man.
15: But misery for Middlesbrough. It was only on Tuesday they were handed a place in this Championship playoff final after semi-final winners Southampton were expelled for spying on their training. So now it will be a decade out of the Premier League.
17: It's tough, of course, but it is football. Things will happen. I think we were... It was not the best football game out here. It was a battle. Up to the goal, to be fair, we have most of the chances but not make the most of it.
15: Hull are the first team in 16 years to be promoted after finishing sixth in a championship, and it will prove lucrative, worth £200 million and rising if they can stay in the Premier League. Rob Harris, Sky News.
0: This is Sky News. Coming up, all the day's other sports news, including Celtic winning the Scottish Cup after beating Dunfermline Athletic 3-1.
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5: He's got another side to him.
4: Doesn't drink, but he's there to the end. 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
2: Obviously, the parody account got set up.
6: It was one pre-season, it came out. Whoever it is, we still don't know.
2: He counted that, didn't he? Unassuming, humble, great fun, great to be around, incredible company.
1: A very unique player and a unique person.
7: James is a wonderful player, an outstanding footballer, but players get linked consistently here.
8: He knows what the club thinks about him, and we will wait for his decision.
9: I had 2 years left, and I was looking to stay at the club when the contract didn't come, and then eventually a contract came, and it was effectively a pay cut. You know, in the end, the club offered something which was probably at the time when I'd made my mind up was right at the end, whereas the mindset originally was to stay. It got to a point where it was like, well, might be better off going.
10: I think at that time, it would have been coming to the end of Steven Gerrard's time, hearing that James Milner was going to become available because he hadn't renewed with City. He was certainly, you know, right at the top of our list of key targets to go after. I got a phone call from Matthew who said, James would like you to come out to his house and just spend some time with you, which I'd never kind of had that before. I'd met with players and agents, obviously, for lots of different deals. But James was very keen that I went out and spent some time out of his house with him and Amy, his wife. And I felt like I and Liverpool Football Club were being interviewed by James.
9: I know how I'm going to be when I go there. I'm going to give absolutely everything to whatever club I'm playing for. I'm going to give them everything I have every single day on and off the field. For me, it's what's your intentions and what's the plan, and you know, you're saying this to get me there, but is this going to happen?
11: Rodgers has spent more than £70 million on transfers this summer. One player who's arguably impressed most on tour, though, didn't cost a penny.
12: I've been fortunate to play for a lot of big clubs in my career, and with that comes pressure, and that's what you want. You want to be playing at the top level with and against the best players.
1: Millie's such a good laugh around the dressing room, always one of the lads, but when it's time to be serious and time to work, and then he's on another level, really. So he had a really good balance. He's very much black or white, to be fair.
5: He set the standards in training. I seen that from the first day I trained with him. He was the one that demanded standards. He was the one that if anyone wasn't quite at it, they would get told.
13: Indeed, Roger. Now let's take a quick look at the weather.
14: You're looking happy.
15: Well, the forecast looks good.
14: So you've sorted the travel insurance then?
16: All Clear Travel Insurance sponsors Sky News Weather.
13: The very warm weather continues this bank holiday weekend with the potential for heat wave conditions in parts of England and Wales again. However, it's not quite as hot further north as Scotland and Northern Ireland, where yet again it's cloudier and breezier with some patchy rain. Away from there, any early cloud or fog patches should lift to reveal another very hot and sunny day on Sunday. Temperatures will soar into the high 20s, even reaching the low 30s in the southeast of England. This will be the third day in a row of high temperatures for some of us, making it officially a heat wave.
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13: You're watching Sky News. Coming up in a moment, all the highlights from the world this week, including Dominic Waghorn's latest report from Iran.
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26: Hello, you're watching Highlights of the World. I'm Yalda Hekim. This week, focus has been on a school in Minab in Iran, which was struck in the first hour of the first day of America's war with Iran. 120 school children and 26 teachers were killed, and the evidence has pointed to an American missile. Sky's Dominic Waghorn was the first international journalist to visit the site. Here's some of his report.
27: The missile struck in the middle of the morning when the school was full of children, causing enormous loss of life. Staff at the school had already realised that Iran was under attack that morning and called parents to take their children home. Most of them didn't get here in time. Survivors say that most of the children, the girls on the upper floor of the school, were moved to that end of the building, to a prayer room for their safety. When the missiles struck, they killed many children and teachers on impact, but they also tragically collapsed completely that end of the school, trapping and killing many more.
26: The Pentagon's own watchdog found that the United States was not doing enough to protect civilians in conflict zones.

0: right now for America, there's something truly wrong with America's soul. You know, it's beyond unacceptable.
1: Yeah, I mean, you know, just looking at these images of these small children, the fact that our reporter on the ground currently there speaking to their mothers, the grieving families, and yet they're seeking answers. They want justice. And you know, frankly, the Trump administration isn't even able to talk about where they are with this investigation, let alone any form of justice.
0: Right. And, you know, I can confirm, I'm 100% confident. Well, one, that this was a U.S. strike. Two, that senior commanders knew this was a U.S.-caused civilian casualty incident, at least within hours of this strike. So, you know, the fact here is that, you know, senior military command, Admiral Cooper, for example, Secretary Hegseth, up to the president, they are mandating orders of silence to the U.S. military. You know, there are people in the military, at senior commands, at central command, that want to do the right thing here, that, of course, want to mitigate harm to civilians. They don't want to kill civilians, that want to properly investigate when that harm happens. They want to acknowledge it, apologize, provide redress. And those people are being silenced and pushed aside, you know, not just from a mitigation standpoint, how do we prevent this, but from a response standpoint, how do we respond to it when it happens. And what we're showing is, you know, this secretary, this administration, believe they have complete impunity. They're not accountable to anyone, not the American people, not our representatives, not the global community, certainly not the Iranian civilian population, who they claimed on one hand at one point that they were going in to free, right?
1: What does this tell you about the state of affairs at present? Because, you know, I think about a series of incidents when the United States was prosecuting the wars in Afghanistan and Iraq. The Kabul drone strike, for example, in 2021, initially it was described as a righteous strike, and then it was later acknowledged by the Pentagon that it was a mistake and the families were given compensation. I mean, there's a whole host of incidents in Mosul, for example, in Syria as well, at the Barghouz airstrike, where there were investigations and then the findings of those investigations were made clear. What does this tell you about this moment in the United States where we're just not really getting a sense of where these investigations are going?
0: Right. It's really a de-evolution of standing practices, you know, and we haven't been perfect in the past. That's why the Pentagon Office for Civilian Harm Mitigation and Response was stood up initially to be better. But, it, you know, those instances that you name, and I'll go all the way back even to 1991, the first Gulf War, tragic strike, a horrible strike on a civilian shelter that we thought was a bunker, killed over 400 civilians. Within 5 hours, the U.S. acknowledged it and apologized. The other incidents you name, you know, we'll take the Kabul strike in 2021 and during the withdrawal from Afghanistan, where we hit an aid worker and his family. Well, we acknowledged that we conducted the strike immediately. Now, it did take a couple of weeks for the U.S. military to confirm on their end that, yes, they did mistakenly target civilians. But we acknowledged that immediately. And then, of course, once we confirmed that they were civilians, there was official apology. There was and continues to be redress to the civilian population there and the families involved. We see none of that here. It's just incredibly concerning, the de-evolution of standards, of practices, of lack of adherence to our own law and doctrine, and just the ethical and moral implications of this. And then I will add, too, you know, going to Admiral Cooper's statements, you know, we are tracking, my colleagues at Air Wars and other non-governmental humanitarian conflict trackers are looking at upwards of 300 incidents of civilian harm in Iraq, you know, or in Iran to date. So to say that the only incident so far is this school strike in Manab is purely error, or at worst, an outright lie.
1: In the first days of the war in Iran, the US military reportedly used an AI system which integrates software from several tech companies to help military personnel target up to 1,000 sites.

0: This is sixth-generation warfare. More and more companies like Google, OpenAI, Palantir are selling their systems to governments like Israel and the United States. The technology helps to process data collected through intelligence or surveillance and prioritize targets. President Zelensky met the head of Palantir last week as Ukraine looks to expand use of AI in its war with Russia. But it's also sparked a bigger conversation. The AI firm Anthropic was blacklisted by the U.S. Department of Defense after its owner refused to allow its use for mass surveillance or in lethal weapons not controlled by humans. The man who created Claude Code believes tech companies need to think more about the balance between AI and human input on the battlefield.
1: I think the biggest thing is, as a society, we should be talking about AI safety much more seriously than we are. And this is a conversation that, you know, we're trying to be very, very vocal about. There's all sorts of risks of this technology. It's extremely powerful. And this is a conversation that we all should be having together.
2: But what's the risk that you're particularly worried about? I think we all have our own thing that we're concerned about. What is it for you?
1: There's a lot. I think one that's really been a hot topic is cyber. Mm-hmm. The models are getting really, really good at hacking and, you know, doing cyber. And so we have to make sure that defenders have this technology before the bad guys do. And this is something we're thinking about a lot.
0: That's Boris Cherney, head of Claude Code at Anthropic, speaking to our technology correspondent Roland Manthorpe. Well, Google went on to sign a contract with the Pentagon. The company is now holding formal talks with workers at its DeepMind project who want trade union recognition. Citing Gaza in particular, the group of AI workers insist the technology they're developing shouldn't be used to make, quote, genocide cheaper, faster and more efficient. Israel denies committing genocide in Gaza. They're demanding a commitment to not create AI weapons or surveillance tools, the creation of an independent ethics oversight body, and the right to refuse projects on moral grounds. These statements from two of the workers have been voiced over to protect their identities.
3: Things developed very quickly over the last year. There's no pretense of ethics anymore, and we are openly signing military contracts with warmongering governments. Israel and the US are aggressor states that already hold huge power. The ways they are using our technology erase all meaning from Google DeepMind's motto of benefiting humanity. Our tech has already helped facilitate Israel's genocide in Gaza. Both Israeli and US leaders use outwardly fascist rhetoric, and we should all be worried about enabling them any further.
4: The technology we build is being used to help Israel in killing civilians, including children, in Palestine. Whether it is used directly or indirectly doesn't matter. The result is it makes it easier, quicker and cheaper for Israel to carry out genocide in Gaza at an unprecedented scale. Nobody wants their work to contribute to this. We want Google to commit to never allow its AI models to be deployed for autonomous weapons or surveillance. We need these agreements to be transparent and, with proof, in high-risk contracts, as we no longer have faith leadership will stick to their word or their red lines. If a customer is engaged in war crimes and human rights violations, as Israel and the US are, the technology must immediately be pulled.
0: We've spoken about Anthropic and Google, but there is another key player in this space, OpenAI. The company's owner recently won a legal dispute with Elon Musk and have now signed a contract with the U.S. military. I spoke to Zach Kass, who was a senior figure at OpenAI until 3 years ago. He described this as a critical moment in the future of warfare.
5: Who gets to decide who goes to war? Right? That's the first question that actually is still sort of being talked about in the U.S., because previously it was Congress, and it looks like that may no longer always be true. And then downstream of that, the next question is, who gets to decide what weapons are used once we go to war? And that question has always been pretty clearly also the commander-in-chief and Congress to a certain extent. And the battle now, the court battle between Anthropic and the government has a pretty interesting precedent, because it does beg the question, can a private enterprise decide that their technology cannot be used by a government in war? And it also begs the other question, which is, can they require, in some cases, that their technology be used? And so what I make of this is that it actually is a pretty critical moment for people to decide who gets to decide how we go to war and what weapons are used. And I hearken back in this moment, Yalda, to Oppenheimer, who revisited Truman's office and was bemoaning how upset he was and how he had lost sleep. And Truman shooed him out and actually said to the person who brought him in, he said, never bring that cretin back in my office. He said, I pushed the button, he didn't. And we live in a time now where technology gets more and more powerful, and we ideally go to war or not at all based on the decision of elected officials, not private enterprise. And those lines are going to blur potentially.
0: Yeah, and that is this sort of critical moment, as you say, that we're in, because Anthropic in many ways is an outlier. They're saying, well, you can't use our technology, or the wording that you've used makes us nervous and cautious about what you would do with our technology. But there are other companies, a company that you worked for very closely, OpenAI, and others like Google and NVIDIA, various others who have said, you know what? We you know, are buying into this concept of a AI-centered military that will take on the likes of China, for example.
5: I ask the same questions that any individual asks. I mean, I stare at this right now, and you can make a pretty reasonable argument on both sides. On one hand, there's a reasonable moral defense to be made of a company that says we don't want our technology used in warfare. On the other hand, as a citizen, I want technology, the best technology, to protect me. And I also would prefer a world where my elected officials and my commander in chief decide who we fight and how we fight them. And the standoff between a private enterprise and the government presents a world in which private enterprise may actually get to start influencing who we fight and how we fight. And that has all sorts of other consequences.
0: This is The World with me, Yalda Hakim. Next up on the program, how cuts to US aid could push millions more into acute food insecurity amid the Iran war. I speak to World Food Program.
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0: What's the best thing about being a Sky News journalist?
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12: I began by asking, tell your story.
0: This week, we also looked at one of the global impacts of the Iran war that has been forgotten, the fight against food insecurity. The Trump administration's Operation Epic Fury has fueled a global hunger crisis affecting millions of people while gutting U.S. humanitarian aid contributions.
14: 70% of its food needs, which comes from outside. A lot of this comes through the Straits of Hormuz. And it's not just food, but also fuel. And the issues that are going on right now in the Straits of Hormuz is causing a lot of congestion and blockage. So our supply chain has been blocked. It has been delayed. Initially, it was about a week delay. Now it's about between 2 and 3 weeks in delays in getting things to come through. And so we have increase in time delays, which is not good for our supply chain. We have increase in fuel costs, which have translated into significant inflation. Fuel costs have gone up in Somalia by about almost 108% just in the last 3-4 weeks. Food prices have gone up. So what is happening is that it's having a really detrimental effect on food access in Somalia right now.
0: I was joined in the studio by Deputy Executive Director of the World Food Programme, Carl Scow. Thank you so much, Carl, for joining us here on the program. We're just listening there to your colleagues. You know, when we think about the closure or the blockade of the Strait of Hormuz, we often hear about the energy crisis that it has caused. But seldom do we talk about the food insecurity side of this because, you know, things like fertilizer, all the food that has to go through there, and frankly, all of these ships just sitting there day after day for almost 3 months?
15: Yeah, it's really hitting us in two ways. Number one is our ability to respond to hunger, and the second is that it's driving up the needs even further from what is already historic levels. If I take the example of Sudan, I was just there. I mean, a country that is really struggling, the largest humanitarian crisis we have, the largest hunger crisis that exists right now. You know, first, our ability to operate, we are already in a situation where the needs are far beyond the resources we have. But now our running costs are up 20 to 30%. So because of the fuel cost that has gone up. So we're able to reach fewer people, help fewer people with the resources available. And secondly, the supply chain, the ripple effects. It's not necessarily only if you have ships stuck in the Strait of Hormuz. It's that this has had ripple effects across the globe. So for us to bring, you know, a ship of rice from India to Sudan, it takes 3 to 4 weeks longer. But the real serious issue here is that this is also now driving up needs. So in a place like Sudan, people are already spending everything they have on food. And there is a close correlation between the price of fuel, energy, and food. So if the energy price goes up 40%, which is the case in Sudan, the food price follows. And so people eat 30 to 40% less. And our expectation is that if the price of a barrel of oil remains above $100 until July, another 45 million people across the globe will be pushed into acute hunger.
0: And this, of course, comes on top of the fact that there was an aid funding shortage. You know, every time I've spoken to you, your colleagues, others in the humanitarian world, they've been saying, look, it's going to be a harsh winter in Afghanistan if food doesn't get there. Now you add to it other countries like Lebanon, for example. I know you just got back from Beirut. Mm. I was in Beirut. These are places that are being directly impacted by the war, but a shortage in funding and aid as well, which has also had a direct caused a challenge.
15: Like I said, we've never seen as many hungry people in the world ever in history. Over 300 million people, and 70 to 80% of that is driven by conflict. So when you have a new shock like in Lebanon, you have another million people now displaced who are also acutely food insecure. We were able there to work closely with the government to step up, and we're supporting hundreds of thousands. First, the people in the shelters, but also with cash to those who are living with their family and friends. But yes, it is a perfect storm, really, where also funding is coming down. So while donors are stepping up in Lebanon, for example, in a place like Afghanistan, which I just visited, you know, we are about 8 to 10% funded. It is a malnutrition crisis in Afghanistan. 5 million children and mothers are suffering from malnutrition. And the support to help them survive, is just not there. I was at a clinic, you know, hundreds of women with their small children on their arms, lined up to get nutrition supplements to address this malnutrition. We had none, and UNICEF had none, so they had to turn back. They'd walked 2-3 hours, and you know, the desperation in the air, the desperation in their voices, it's something that really stays with me.
0: Carl, how do you change this situation? Because as you say, we haven't seen this many hungry people in history, which, you know, it blows the mind when you think about the state of the world. Actually, people are getting, you know, the poverty levels are rising. It shouldn't be this bad.
15: Well, number one, we need to do away with these wars. No more wars, an end to the ones that we have, because that is really what is driving these historic levels of hunger. But secondly, you know, we also can, I mean, WFP can help people. You know, in Sudan, we reach 5 million people almost every month. In Gaza, we provide food to almost the entire population every month. So we have a system that is efficient, effective, but it's just the funding that is the problem. And if you compare that to all the money that is spent on war or on defense, I mean, it's peanuts, frankly. There are reports that, you know, the war on Iran costed some $2 billion per day. Our ask for over 100 million people for a year is 13 billion. So that's less than a week of a war in Iran. So, you know, short of ending these wars, you know, step up, provide us the money so that at least we can make sure the children are not dying of hunger.
0: That isn't happening, though. When you look at the United States and the cut in funding and programs like funded by USAID, I mean, that, frankly, that is where it's being cut. Even here, foreign aid, you know, was slashed in a massive way.
15: Yeah, you know, last year we saw a cut in our program of 40%. We had to let go of 5,000 colleagues, but more importantly, you know, millions of people were cut off our programs, including in areas where people are already hungry. We were taking from the hungry now to give to the starving. And we know that more people will then be starving down the road. No, it's true. And we are worried now as another impact of higher energy prices that, you know, domestic budgets in Europe elsewhere are going to be pressured and contributions are going to decrease even further. So we are really in that perfect storm where, you know, needs keep going up and the money is coming down. So we need to break that somehow. And I hope, you know, that shows like yourself putting focus on these situations will help mobilize the public support we need.
0: Well, that's it from me and the team. I urge you not to look away. If Hamas hands the hostages over, they will end this conflict. The world has been watching.
13: Good to see you again.
16: Good to see you
0: too.
16: How
0: are you? Did she say how he was?
17: The conditions are awful.
18: The jets were ordered to come back.
0: Historic day here today. How will you respond if India does launch airstrikes?
19: They'll be all out to war.
20: I'm just going to put some body armor on.
0: I'm Yelda Hakim.
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19: You said to people, I'm not coming back for more, but you have come back for more.
22: Well, let's kick off.
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0: Tonight on The Wrap, breaking news. Donald Trump says a deal to end the war in Iran is nearly done. The new proposal, which will include freeing the Strait of Hormuz, is, according to Donald Trump, now just subject to finalization between the United States, Iran, and other Gulf countries. Also tonight, long queues build up at Dover, forcing France to suspend border checks. But is it a sign of what to expect later this summer? The baking bank holiday sees records melt as temperatures hit 30 degrees and people are warned to enjoy themselves, but stay safe. Flying low on numbers, aging planes mean the Red Arrows will perform most routines with just 7 jets instead of 9. Hull City returned to the Premier League in the £200 million match, ending an up-and-down week for Middlesbrough. We discuss the day's biggest stories with the Independent's political correspondent, Millie Cook, and broadcaster and commentator, Henry Bonsu. Plus, the first look at the front pages of tomorrow's newspapers. Good evening. Well, let's go first to that breaking news tonight. And in the last few minutes, Donald Trump has taken to social media to say that a deal to finally bring to an end the United States' war with Iran needs only to be finalised. Pakistani negotiators and Iranian officials have been working behind the scenes for days. Now it appears a deal is almost done. Let's bring in our US correspondent, James Matthews. James, what more do we know? And is this really as it seems?
1: Well, it sounds like an agreement is all but signed, if we're to take it from the president himself. That's certainly how he is framing it. He posted on Truth Social, talking about a memorandum of understanding. That would be a framework for negotiations on a final agreement. He posted this: an agreement has been largely negotiated, subject to finalisation, between the United States of America, the Islamic Republic of Iran, and the various other countries as listed. Separately, I had a call with Prime Minister Bibi Netanyahu of Israel, which likewise went very well. Final aspects, he goes on, and details of the deal are currently being discussed and will be announced shortly. In addition to many other elements of the agreement, the Strait of Hormuz will be opened. Thank you for your attention to this matter, President Donald J. Trump. He has been in the Oval Office over the course of today and has been talking to a number of Gulf allies. They had been concerned that Donald Trump was on the brink of renewed military action, so that appears to have gone away. The Strait of Hormuz being reopened, that has been a matter of some urgency, clearly. So immediate priorities appear to have been addressed. The question now will be, where does agreement lie? What are the details? Where will the, you know, what will be the final deal, and who wins in all of this? The US has always insisted that Iran can't have a nuclear weapon. That's been a consistent refrain, front and centre of its military action. And yet the Iranians consistently say that they have a right to enrich uranium. That is a circle that remains to be squared and will be the key measure, I think, of success in this for Donald Trump, whether he characterizes it as a victory for him or not.
0: James, do you see this as a significantly different moment? Well, what has changed this time round? Because we've had very many false dawns, haven't we?
1: We have, I think, the pressure of time has created a context in which Donald Trump has to make the break. The business of the Strait of Hormuz and the impact on the global economy is killing him. It's killing him in the polls. It's killing him on the economy. And he is a US president who went into this presenting himself as a muscular world leader who can solve problems as he see it. He had a result, a clean result in Venezuela. He has found himself in something of a quagmire in Iran with no end in sight. He has faced considerable pressure, and the pressure on him now will be to present this as a legitimate victory, because throughout, Iran has not necessarily won this conflict, but it's certainly not lost it. And Donald Trump has faced questions about his effectiveness and his ability to resolve problems in America's interest. He is in something of a quicksand and is looking for somebody to pull him out. This deal will give him breathing space, certainly. We are only talking about a memorandum of understanding. The talk and the negotiation had been about putting this framework in place with a period of a month and more to discuss details. And as I say, Gillian, it will be in those details that we will be able to assess whether or not Donald Trump has the result he wants. You know, this business of Iran never being able to have a nuclear weapon, if we emerge from this with Iran, you know, retaining its nuclear-enriched material, then that will be a key metric in terms of whether or not Donald Trump has, whether or not Iran is prepared to meet Donald Trump's demands.
0: Indeed. James, thank you very much for the moment. So as James was alluding to there, Millie and Henry, the devil is going to be in the detail. Donald Trump is saying it's all but signed. We sort of have heard that before.
2: Just a little bit.
0: Do you sense that this time is different?
2: I don't at all. I mean, just think about it. In the middle of April, we had J.D. Vance, the U.S. vice president, alongside Jared Kushner and Steve Witkoff, the envoys of Donald Trump, all roles headed to Islamabad for meetings with Abbas Araghchi, the Iranian foreign minister. We were told a deal was imminent, then nothing happened. And it's been stasis since then. And the pressure is increasing more on Donald Trump than it is on Iran. And I don't think, I have much confidence, I'm not going to be holding my breath, that this is going to be signed, sealed and delivered.
0: Well, Millie, the president saying final aspects and details of the deal are currently being discussed and will be announced shortly. In addition to many other elements of the agreement, the Strait of Hormuz will be opened. And we know that that's one of the main sticking points, as well as, you know, Iran not being able to enrich uranium.
3: It will be really interesting to know exactly what it is those details they're going through at the end are. Because that issue of nuclear, it seems like throughout the final sort of the last few hours when more and more details have been coming out, that they remain on kind of different pages here. We had sort of Iran's foreign ministry spokesperson saying that any deal couldn't contain any sort of stipulations about nuclear. And then we had Donald Trump saying it would absolutely be part of the deal. And it just feels like their language on this is very, very different. And I think that the nuclear issue has been one that Donald Trump has put the front and centre of his sort of war with Iran. And I think that if he comes out of this without having made progress on that, I think a lot of people will be asking, did we really achieve anything here apart from a huge amount of economic damage?
0: Yeah, and him saying today, I'll only sign a deal where we get everything we want, and said that he could make a decision as to whether to continue attacks on Iran.
2: Yeah, well, everything we want. I mean, only 2 days ago, the Iranian Supreme Leader, Mojtaba Ali, said not a single kilogram of the enriched uranium, I believe it's about 440 kilograms, is going to leave Iranian soil. Well, that's a deal breaker already, isn't it? And of course, the Israelis are going to want to have a say about this because they want to make sure that Iran is absolutely crushed. And they're also going to link it to what happens in Lebanon too. So there is so much detail to be worked out. Remember the original Iran nuclear deal signed by Barack Obama's team in the EU and Iran took about 18 or more months to negotiate. This can't be done in, 6 weeks, 8 weeks?
0: Yeah, and that deal, if that deal were on the table now, Trump would take it off. But that was the deal that he scrapped. I suppose the difference this time is that Iran and Pakistan are making positive soundings, aren't they? Which previously they've completely denied there was any progress. But now they're saying that there could be some.
3: Yeah, I think it's very typical Donald Trump for him to be making a lot of noises about how much progress America is making. But I think you're right that it does feel like there's a difference here in the language we're seeing from Iran and Pakistan. I think it's very, very, that Truth Social post from Donald Trump obviously is very optimistic. But that, as you say, is sort of, it's very typical Donald Trump. And a lot of this, I think, will be spin from him. He's really, as your correspondent mentioned, he's really been tanking in the polls. He's not been doing well as a result of the Iran war. He's really going to be making a big song and dance about how much the US has achieved with this. And it doesn't really matter what they sign in the deal, he will still be making. If he agrees to sign it, he will be saying that they've got everything they wanted.
2: Yeah. Mm-hmm. One of the common features of populist leaders going back through history, and then, of course, now, is that they think they can make things happen. happen by sheer force of will. The Straits of Hormuz will be open, that's my attempt at a Trump, tomorrow. And he said that on two or three occasions, and it hasn't happened because other people have a say in this.
0: Interesting, two interviews that he's given today, which kind of shows that the mark of President Trump. In the first, he said negotiators are getting a lot closer to reach an agreement. And the second interview, he said, either we reach a good deal or I'll blow them to a thousand hells.
3: It's very strong language. Yeah, I think that's one of the issues. I mean, the main issue with Donald Trump is that his rhetoric is so erratic. He sort of says everything. It appears that he says everything that comes into his head. And I can't even imagine what it must be like to be sitting on the other end of a negotiating table with him. Because, I mean, if he's posting that on, if he's sort of posting every half an hour on Truth Social, he's broadcasting all the progress or lack of progress you make. And he's also issuing threats, really, really severe threats. And I think a lot of people, when Donald Trump says things like that, at this point, we almost brush it off because he says it so often. But if any other world leader were to issue a threat of that severity, it wouldn't be met with the same response. People wouldn't be saying, oh, fine, it's classic Donald Trump. But it is. And I think that must be, I mean, it's an extremely difficult thing to negotiate with.
2: Yeah, there's an amazing piece done by Reuters, a great big investigation into diplomacy in the era of Trump. Now, the US has 195 embassies around the world. Only 109 of them have an ambassador. The rest are just empty. Tumbleweed. There's no expertise there. It's been wound down by Trump because he doesn't really believe in it. He believes in bilateral discussions. Mm. He believes in force. He believes in diktat and pressure. If you've got rare earth minerals, we'll talk to you. If you haven't, you're going to go to hell.
0: Mm. Strongman policies,
2: yes.
0: Which seem to be the politics of the day.
2: The age of Trump.
0: Let's move on now to some travel news. In France today, suspended extra EU border checks at the port of Dover after thousands of holidaymakers faced long queues in soaring temperatures. Well, holidaymakers had to queue for up to 5 hours. The problem was caused by extra EU biometric checks, which means people from the UK have to register their fingerprints and have their photograph taken. Travel experts say the system isn't ready and there could be big trouble when the big holiday rush starts in July and August.
4: Port of Dover invested £40 million in the sort of infrastructure, but nothing works. The same at Eurotunnel and Eurostar as well. Eurostar are simply not running it because the machines don't work. What that then meant, unfortunately, is that they were trying to do the checks manually at the Port of Dover. And of course, this is the busiest weekend of the year so far. It's the half term, it's the bank holiday, and 18,000 vehicles were due to be travelling through the Port of Dover between Friday and today. The idea was that you were meant to register just once with both your fingerprints and your biometric facial technology. And then after that, you're only meant to be using one of those two. But the systems are not in place in those airports to separate people who have already registered and those who haven't. So it really is a bit of a mess.
0: Doesn't bode well for the summer holidays, does it, at all?
2: Not at all, unless you're going to Greece, which has suspended these checks. Portugal, Italy and Spain, for now they've maintained them. So everyone's going to be going to Athens.
0: I am going to Athens.
2: You knew.
0: Yeah, my daughter's getting married there,
2: yes.
0: So good news for me.
2: Absolutely.
0: Not to
2: brilliant.
0: Be selfish, but anyway.
2: No. But these are all part of the benefits of Brexit. I think the government reset, I think we had an agreement with the EU to try and allow us to bypass some of these checks, but it's not working, as your correspondent there said, the technology is letting people down. I've just come back from Geneva and I was standing there at passport control. I got there an hour early thinking I don't want to be left behind, but I only made it by about 10 minutes. And there were lots of people in the queue who were really, really nervous and sweating. And it was all because of the entry exit system.
0: Mm. Millie, you've had some experience as well.
3: Yeah, we went to Spain in the airport and there was no one there. It was in April, so it wasn't peak season. There were only, I think there were about 20 people in the airport and the machines just weren't working. We messed around for about 25 minutes just while they were trying to get them to work. It wasn't even the queue or the registration. It was just chaos trying to get people through. And I think that if you're in the peak of summer, I can't even imagine what that must be like trying to get that many travellers through. I think the system just seems like they hadn't kind of stress tested it enough, really.
2: But they delayed it several times. Mm. It's altogether, I think it's about a year and a bit delayed. And there's no system for separating people who have done the biometrics from those who haven't.
3: Yeah.
2: Because I did the biometrics on my way in and I was told by a nice Swiss person, you now don't have to do it for another 3 years. I thought, whoopee, this is great. But on the way back, I was stuck behind everybody else and I was fuming.
5: I was.
0: What's your prediction for the system? Are we going to see more countries adopting the stance of Greece, do you think?
2: Oh, yes, because otherwise they're going to miss out on hundreds of millions of pounds of British travel expenditure. Because, you know, Brits travel per capita more than almost anybody else in Europe. And, I mean, this is peak season for all the hoteliers, for the government, for the exchequer, that's going to get the taxes. And if everybody goes to Greece like you and your daughter and the future son-in-law, people say, that's not fair on us. In Portugal, I mean, because hundreds of thousands of Brits go to these countries, in some cases millions, every year. And if they see that there are destinations from which they'll not be able to come back easily, they won't go there.
0: Mm. Millie, your predictions?
3: I just feel like we've been talking about this system for such a long time. And I really thought that by the time we got round to this summer, they might have sorted it out. And I feel like you're right. If we're already heading into what? May, June, July, and they're already having issues. I can't even imagine what it must be like for the summer. So, yeah, I feel like a lot of countries will start ducking out of it just to get through the peak season.
0: OK, we've been talking about commercial air travel. Now we're going to talk about the RAF.
2: Ooh.
0: Yes, because the world-famous... Oh, you sound excited. The world-famous Red Arrows will fly with just 7 planes rather than 9 for most displays until at least 2030 due to ageing aircraft. The Royal Air Force says the decision was made to preserve the team's future.
6: This is simply to help us better manage the final few years of service of the team's famous Hawk T1 aircraft, which have completed almost 4,000 spectacular public displays since 1980. The adjusted formation size gives greater certainty, allowing the Red Arrows to plan performances with more confidence based on available spares and other components.
0: Well, here's more from our military analyst, Sean Bell, who's previously flown with the Red Arrows.
7: The Red Arrows are an iconic global display team. They fly the T1 Hawk aircraft into service in the mid-1970s. I flew it in the mid-1980s at RAF Valley as part of my fighter jet training. It was a delight. But like me, these aircraft are a bit old in the tooth now and due to actually retire in the 2030 timeframe. Now, they would normally do displays around the world. There's normally up to 100 displays a year. This year, they're only doing 40, ending up in October of this year, all of which helps manage the fatigue on the platforms. But even so, the leadership have decided in order to manage the aircraft life out to 2030, they're going to reduce the numbers from 9 aircraft to 7, about a 25% reduction. The only exceptions to that are for the King's birthday flypast next month, but also for the United States' 250th birthday anniversary. Now, the Hawk is a phenomenal success for British industry. They've sold over 1,000 of these platforms globally. It's a 500-mile-an-hour 8G aircraft. It's incredibly agile and responsive, as I know only too well. In the hands of the Red Arrows, for many of the crowds, they make it look very, very smooth. But as a fighter guy, I was lucky enough to fly every year in the boot of some of the Red Arrows, and I'd have to tell you it's brutal, particularly for the synchro pair when they do their high-speed crosses. That puts a lot of fatigue on these platforms and actually uses up their life. The positive news is Her Majesty's Government and the Royal Air Force are actually committed to the Red Arrows into the beyond 2030. So you need a programme, the Advanced Jet Programme, in order to find a replacement. What are the options for those replacement platforms? Well, the Aralis was a British solution. The trouble is that company went into administration 2 weeks ago. They claimed it's delays in the Defence Investment Programme. In fact, some Middle East backers pulled the money. M346 is flying, but that's an Italian solution. Herjet is a Turkish solution flying today, and the TF50 is another very good solution. But you'll notice none of the available options are British. The British government said they wanted to make defence the foundation of growth for the future. Well, if you're going to do that, you need to have British options available. All of this leads back to continued delays for the defence investment programme, which has profound implications for our defence, not just for replacement for the Red Arrows, but also our national military capability.
0: Have we just not taken good enough care of the Red Arrows?
2: Yeah, I mean, as Sean said there, it's kind of a metaphor for what's happened with, the armed services more broadly. You know, problems with procurement. People haven't taken the long view. They haven't looked ahead. People will have been aware that these jets were ageing, you know, not just today, but quite a few years ago. And given the prestige that goes with the Red Arrows, you know, whether it's coronations or the Olympics, the flypast, and it's a symbol of Britain abroad.
0: Looking at it now on the screen.
2: It's phenomenal. And people would expect this to be resolved, you know, because these are spectacular displays. It's part and parcel of the RAF. And people will expect them to procure domestically with the British manufacturer, won't they?
0: But the engine that powers the Hawk T1 jet, it's no longer in production.
3: I know, and they're expected to replace them altogether, but we're waiting for the defence investment plan. And that is just a key part of our plan for defence that we just haven't published yet. It's due to come out in autumn. And it just speaks to wider delays and now accusations of Britain not really taking its defence seriously. And I think, obviously, the government is speaking a lot about how we are taking our defence seriously. But at the moment, it seems like we just don't have the money. And something like this, obviously, these are a very symbolic but very iconic part of our RAF and our military. But yeah, exactly as Henry said, it speaks to the wider neglect of our military. And at the moment, it just feels like any plans to fully put money into it and fully purchase replacements, and whether it's the Red Arrows or other completely different aspects in our defence that are also decaying, they don't seem to be prioritising it, and it's not coming down the line quick enough.
0: Getting a little dizzy watching that footage. It is almost as if you're in the cockpit, isn't it? Fantastic. But they are due to be retired in 2030 anyway, aren't they?
2: Right, OK. Fair enough. I mean, at least we've got some semblance of a plan and an idea of what's meant to happen. But, you know, you can understand that in a way why successive governments, including the previous Conservative government, haven't really focused on defence, because we've had the peace dividend, you know, the end of the Cold War, the end of history, as Francis Fukuyama once said in that famous book. And people don't necessarily elect governments on what they promise to do on defence. It's on the National Health Service, it's on crime, it's on migration, it's on work and pensions. And that's why those things are more prominent in manifestos than defence, even though the first duty of any government is defence of the realm.
0: Yes, to protect the citizens. Yes. But I suppose the perception, because of the wars that we find ourselves in, if not directly, defence has really crept up in terms of people's priorities on spend.
3: Yeah, it feels like that's really changing. I think that people, especially politicians, can really gain a lot from showing they'll take defence seriously. And I think that Keir Starmer, it's interesting, he often does better on the international stage than at home. But I think what will creep up on him and come back to bite him is, at the moment, there just isn't enough money being spent on defence. And a number of cabinet ministers have raised it. Yvette Cooper, a couple of days ago, acknowledged that the UK was going to have to start spending more on defence. And I think that it is becoming something that you can really sort of gain political capital from if you're someone that people feel like they can trust with the nation's defences.
2: But the question is, where's the money going to come from? Because we've got this £28 billion black hole over the next 4 years, and the current government has slashed international aid spending to the anger of Labour backbenchers and Labour members from 0.5% of GDP to 0.3%. And it's David Cameron who put it into law, and it should be 0.7%. So that's £6 billion shaved off the international aid budget to be put into defence. And most British people, 65% or so, say, yes, we back this. But, I mean, you know, a lot of ex-military people, and I was speaking to one of them just the other day, say it's a false economy, because the front line for Britain isn't just what happens on our shores. It's also what happens in those countries that are unstable that we try to help out.
0: Yes, no, absolutely. And we can see the repercussions with Iran have been global, haven't they? Let us talk about football, Millie. Your favourite subject?
2: Yes,
3: my favourite subject. Smiling politely at Henry.
2: Millie.
0: It's called football's richest match, and today Hull City came out on top, securing their place in the Premier League and ending a topsy-turvy week for Middlesbrough. Here's our sports correspondent, Rob Harris.
5: He's made room for the cross here, and it's scrambled in!
8: A £200 million goal.
5: It had to be!
8: Deep into stoppage time, breaking the deadlock against Middlesbrough.
5: Ollie McBurney! He's got the eye of the tiger!
8: Sending Hull City back into the Premier League. Extra time avoided in the Wembley heatwave.
5: That should be that.
8: The Tigers on a hot streak. World football's richest match, won a year after surviving relegation on goal difference. Back in the big time after 9 years away.
5: And they walk down the path to greatness. The path to the Premier League.
8: Ollie McBurney, the Hull hero, days after being overlooked for Scotland's World Cup squad.
9: Middlesbrough, a top, top team, and we knew we were going to be right up against it, but we knew that, you know, well, we felt we'd have one chance, and I just felt that today was going to be, it was written for me to get it, you know. I didn't think it'd be like that so late on, but what a feeling, man.
8: But misery for Middlesbrough. It was only on Tuesday they were handed a place in this Championship playoff final after semi-final winners Southampton were expelled for spying on their training. So now it will be a decade out of the Premier League.
10: It's tough, of course, but it is football. Things will happen. I think we were... It was not the best football game out there. It was a battle. I think up to the goal, to be fair, we have most of the chances but not make the most of it.
8: Hull are the first team in 16 years to be promoted after finishing sixth in a Championship, and it will prove lucrative, worth £200 million and rising, if they can stay in the Premier League. Rob Harris, Sky News.
0: £200 million worth of victory there, Minnie.
3: I know, I love watching the scenes, them all celebrating. I'm not a football fan, but I always feel a bit left out when I watch people looking really excited watching football, because I'm sort of like, that looks so fun.
0: You can pretend to be excited.
3: One day, maybe I will.
2: Really, it's a beautiful game, as Pelle once described it.
0: Mm-hmm, indeed. Henry, were you surprised by the result? How significant is it?
2: It's very significant, because if you could think about it, once you go into the Premier League, you're a higher up football pyramid. You make much more money from sponsorship deals, from the TV deals. Your gates are bigger as well, as in the people coming in, Millie, who come in.
3: Thank you.
2: Every it's phenomenal. If you think that they were sixth in the table, and so they had to do a playoff semi-final and then a final at Wembley in front of 84,000 people, it's brilliant. And I've also got a little apartment or flat in Hull, so I'm hoping the house prices will go up as a result of this. Because they're only wiping the face at the moment.
3: So you're the real winner.
2: Yeah.
0: Not all about you, you know.
2: Well, you know, all politics is local, so is the economy.
0: Brilliant. We can take a break. Coming up next, we'll take a first look at what's making the front pages of tomorrow's newspapers. Do stay with us for more.
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0: See? You are watching The Wrap. Time now to see what's making the front pages of tomorrow's newspapers. And the Mail on Sunday says Nigel Farage is claiming to have been targeted by Russian hackers. The Sunday Mirror says 80% of Reform UK's donations have come from donors with offshore links. The Sunday Express reports that Reform UK is pledging to scrap tax on overtime if the party wins the next election. That story also makes the front of the Sunday Telegraph, which calls Reform UK's pledge a direct challenge to Andy Burnham. Could Gordon Banks's illness the night before the 1970 World Cup have been caused by a CIA plot? That story on the front of tomorrow's Observer. The Sunday People says the PM has written to TNT Sports to ask for fees to view next Saturday's Champions League final to be dropped. And the Daily Star on Sunday says quiet rooms will be available at the World Cup for fans that need a break from the cheering. They should be so lucky. That's very optimistic.
2: Fake news!
0: that they will be cheering.
2: Yeah.
0: Let's start with the Express. And this story regarding Nigel Farage will axe tax on overtime, has made a bold bid, the paper says, for the support of working Britons with a promise to scrap tax on overtime when, not if, when in government, it says.
2: Right, OK, so we're 3 years, we think, from the next election, and Reform have to present themselves as credible stewards of the economy. It's not an easy thing to do because they've done a number of U-turns in the last year or so, which have shot their credibility. And I suspect this may go the same way as the pledge to drop tax on any wages below £20,000. At the moment, you don't pay any tax on anything below £12,570. And Reform said last year, we'll scrap all tax on any earnings up to £20,000. And then they had to roll back on that. And that was part of a... I think it was a pledge of around about £90 billion of tax cuts, unfunded. They had to roll back on it. At one point, they were saying, oh, we're going to scrap, or we consider that we might scrap the triple lock because it's too expensive, and then they rolled back on that. I suspect this will go the same way.
0: Millie, do you think that Reform has any credibility when it comes

0: if these numbers continue to add up. With this pledge, it's interesting the timing of it, because obviously now we've got Andy Burnham trying to make a comeback, and he has a very strong appeal among the sort of Labour left wing and among working class voters. And I think here, Nigel Farage is really trying to show voters that reform is on the side of working people. And it's interesting that this is for people who earn less than £75,000 and who have worked a 40-hour working week. So he's kind of saying it's for people who are grafting. And I think that it's an interesting pledge, and I think it will sort of... He's trying to chip away at those people that are considering voting Labour, say, at the upcoming by-election, and who are considering turning their back on reform to take a gamble on the possible return of Andy Burnham. The numbers are a wait and see one, I think, for reform. They have got a history of rowing back on things, and we'll have to test them in government.
1: I like the way you really put that, you know, in terms of the reform pitch, because it's assuming that there are lots of people out there who want to work even harder than they're already working at the moment, and then keep more of the threshold or more of the money above a certain threshold. But we already work, I think it's still true, the longest hours in Europe.
2: Yes.
1: Perhaps the problem is not that we are not working hard enough and not productive enough. The work-life balance is still wrong. Maybe. Mm. Or am I being too woke when I say that?
2: Woke is banned from this programme.
1: Oh, sorry.
2: I banned it a couple of years back.
1: Okay.
2: In terms of the Express characterising it as reform taking the fight to Labour, do you think that's right?
1: That's the way they're selling it. But I suspect that the people in Makerfield won't be judging reform necessarily on that. It's already baked in. 65% of people in that constituency voted Leave. And I think at the recent council elections, I think all the seats that were up went reform. But, I mean, Burnhamism, Manchesterism, I mean, it's a kind of vibe. They know him. He grew up not too far away from there. So I think a lot of people at the moment... I'm not going to judge it necessarily on things like this. It's like, do we really trust Andy Burnham? Because it's about him. And do we want him to become the next Prime Minister?
2: Do you think that's right, Millie? Let's
0: yeah, I completely
2: go to the Times on the by-election.
1: Oh, yes.
0: If you look at the polling, when it's sort of Labour versus Reform, it's quite different to when you look at the polling of Andy Burnham specifically versus the Reform candidate, because he in Manchester is just deeply popular. There's almost like a sort of cult about him in the way that people see him. I think it's quite common with sort of local mayors, because you can really look after the sort of sectional interests of your area. But I think Henry's completely right. I think it is actually much broader than actually... Sorry, it's much more narrow than national politics. I think people care much more about the individual when it comes to someone fighting against Andy Burnham. It will be, is this candidate the Reform's put up better than the guy that's already been looking after us? So it'll be a hard fight for Reform, but then again, Labour's had such a difficult time in office that it will also be a really hard fight for Andy Burnham. I think it will really come down to it on the night.
1: Yeah. And Andy Burnham is a known quantity, isn't he? Because he was, I think he was an MP for how many, 16 years, something like that, a member of Parliament, and he had three cabinet jobs, and then he's been Manchester Mayor since 2017. So if there's any more to come out about Andy Burnham, if there's any skeletons or whatever, surely they'd have been poured over by now. But in terms of the Makerfield reform candidate, he's having a tough time at the moment in the papers, perhaps with more to come.
2: Mm. Yeah, so we just must say that there's a list for you on screen of all the candidates who've declared so far in the Makerfield by-election representing Labour, Reform UK, the Conservatives, the Liberal Democrats, the official monster-raving Loony Party and Restore Britain, all on the screen for you there. So let's have a look at the Mail now, next in our list. We're going to go to The Observer. The Gordon Banks World Cup illness. I think you know a little bit about this story.
1: Yes. Remember, England were reigning champions, having won the World Cup in 1966 at Wembley in front of Her Majesty the Queen. And, of course, we've had 60 years of hurt the England fans since then. So going into the 1970 World Cup in Mexico, people said that was the Pele World Cup, England were pretty fancied and were the reigning champions. But then in the quarterfinal against Germany, the legendary goalkeeper Gordon Banks, then considered to be the best goalkeeper in the world, took ill. I think he had a glass of beer. Some people feel that it'd been tampered with. And he was up all night, you know, on the loo, not feeling very, very well, you know, hot sweats, fever. And then it affected his performance. Things became... And then England obviously lost the quarterfinal against Germany. And I think Gabriel Gatehouse, who's a fantastic journalist, has been looking into this. And his investigation has resulted in this front page. And I don't know why the CIA would want to ruin all black...

0: Mighty, but apparently, according to Gabriel, this could be true.
1: Major conspiracy theory, it seems. Millie?
2: It sounds to me, again, as someone who doesn't know that much about football and just listening to Henry talk about it, it sounds to me, it's absolutely fascinating, and it sounds to me completely far-fetched, conceptually, the idea of the CIA poisoning a footballer. I didn't realise, actually, that football was sort of so intertwined with international politics in that way. I hadn't really considered that the CIA might want to poison a goalkeeper, but apparently it's a question that needs to be asked.
1: All to sabotage England at the 1970 World Cup.
0: Yes.
1: Discuss. I think there are many theories that will come out about that. The Mail. My phone was hacked by Moscow, says Farage. Henry?
0: Very interesting, because if you consider what people have said in order to rubbish Nigel Farage over the past few years, is that he is slightly uncomfortably close to Russia. Now, he, of course, says this is absolutely ridiculous, and a lot of it is traced back to the fact that he once said the political leader he most admired in the world at the time, some years ago, was Vladimir Putin. And we have currently a former, I think, UKIP MEP, the leader of UKIP in Wales, I think, is serving a jail sentence for receiving money from the Russians. So, interestingly, this political bombshell from the Mail is very favourable to Nigel Farage and those people who want to present him as an enemy of Russia as opposed to a fanboy of Russia. I think that's one of the things that that story does on his behalf.
1: Yes, a Reform UK party source saying only four people in the world knew about the donation. This is the £5 million gift from the crypto billionaire. And so Nigel decided to submit his mobile phone for forensic analysis.
2: I mean, to me, it feels like he's trying to create a distraction from a story that is awfully damaging to Nigel Farage. And I have absolutely no idea whether or not Russian spies had anything to do with Nigel Farage's phone, but it feels like the Reform Party sources selling this to the Mail, speaking to the Mail about it, it feels like it's kind of not the point as well. Obviously, if Nigel Farage wants to look into who's looked at his phone, important to do so. But I think that that donation still stands. He still didn't declare it. That information should have been in the public domain. We have processes for how you declare information. And I think that it doesn't change that there should still be an investigation into that £5 million gift. And it doesn't change that he chose not to declare it. And I think that, obviously, if that's awful, if his phone was hacked by Russian spies. But it does feel like an awfully convenient way of distracting from a story that is very, very difficult for Nigel Farage. And I think that it could lead to a ban from the Commons. And that, I think, it muddies the waters a lot more if people are asking questions about why that information was out there in the first place. And I think that it shouldn't distract from the fact that actually it's really bad not to declare such a massive donation, and that is something that should be looked at.
0: I suppose we have to ask, why would the Russians want to hack into Nigel Farage's phone and then leak damaging information about him? Have they decided that actually he's not their friend after all? Who knows? And when it says here in the front page of the Mail, Nigel decided to submit his mobile phone to forensic analysis by County Espionage. Well, County Espionage, who? Was it to the British authorities, or was it to a mate who knows a bit about this? We need to know more.
1: Do you think it is a case, as Millie suggests, of, you know, look over here, and not really at the fact that this investigation is ongoing?
0: I think so, yeah, because, of course, what you want to do is you shoot the messenger, you kind of discredit the source of this leak. But this is quite serious for him, and it's going to be a drip effect, because we're still some 3 years away from the next election, and if he thinks this is uncomfortable, my word, he ain't seen nothing yet.
1: Let's look at the people. We're going to go back to football of sorts. Free kicks. Arsenal fan PM writes to TNT Sports. This is to demand that it drops fees for viewing the Champions League final.
0: That's right, yes. I mean, over the years, the Champions League final has been one of those marquee events that has been free to air. And you know, even though you don't see it on ITV or BBC, it's been, I think, a joint venture. I think TNT is a joint venture between BT Sport and, I think, Warner Discovery. And they've allowed it to be free, I think, ever since they took it over in 2015. Even last year, it was free. But this year, they're going to charge £4.99. And the famous Arsenal fan that is Keir Starmer said, this is outrageous. Of course, he's trying to be a bit populist. Trying to be, look, this is the people's sport. I'm an Arsenal fan. Listen to me. Because, of course, he's desperate for brownie points, especially.
1: Do you think that's what it is, that he's trying to seem as if he is, you know, one of the
0: I mean, he apparently is a pretty fierce five-a-side player, apparently, Kian.
1: I
0: think he's got a decent engine on him. He's a good midfielder. so I hear. Or is he a left-back? I can't remember. But I don't know. I mean, you could get cynical about these things. Of course, I want to watch it for free. And if I can't, I probably will pay the $4.99 because I pay far more for DAZN and the boxing and the Tyson Fury and, the Anthony Joshua. But, I mean, these are not national teams. It's not happening during a major world tournament or a major Euro tournament. National teams, as in Arsenal, which has a strong fan base in North London and other parts of the country, and PSG. So you can understand why, commercially, BT Sport and Warner Discovery will say, no, we're in the business of making money. We've given it to you free for 10 years. We want to make money now.
1: And that is the point that they've refused the Prime Minister's suggestion and request, haven't they?
2: Yeah, they've put out a spokesperson quote this evening saying, effectively pointing out that it's $4.99 and that it's sort of good value for people because they get a whole subscription for 1 month. But I think for Starmer, it's interesting because it's him trying to look like he's on the side of the people. It's something that he personally cares about. I think that it's important for politicians to show that they care about things, and football sort of, they have hobbies. And I think football for Starmer is sort of, being an Arsenal fan is something that he uses quite a lot to show that he's a human with a character. And I think he's been under a slightly odd amount of pressure at the moment. Recently, in our sort of lobby briefings we have with the Prime Minister every day, he's had a lot of questions about whether or not he'll intervene to ask TNT to make it free. And sort of, there's been a couple of spokesperson responses saying, no comment on that yet, no comment on that yet. Obviously, the Prime Minister will be watching, no comment on that. And then we had this letter today to TNT Sports saying, I think you should make it free. So it is, I think people want to see interventions like that from Starmer because it makes him look a bit more like a human.
1: And Henry, if he weren't an Arsenal fan, if he weren't at Gunner, do you think that this would be on the agenda?
0: Probably not, but I mean, it would give him even more brownie points if it wasn't his own team. Let's say he was a Manchester United fan, but he was doing this on behalf of the Arsenal fans and the other people in the UK and maybe around the world who want to see it for free. That would score him more brownie points because I suspect he'll probably be at the match. I mean, I would be if I were him, even though he'll get hammered in the papers for going. But I mean, he's a lifelong fan. I think he's a genuine fan. And you do want to follow your team, don't you? Mm.
1: Let's make a slight gear change now. And this rather bizarre story in the Telegraph, and quite sad, actually. And this is the gentleman who has died after attempting a fashionable detox treatment. This is using a drug made from the poisonous skin of an Amazonian tree frog. Millie.
2: Yeah, this is a really sad story. And I think he effectively sort of tried, it's kind of used in purging and fertility ceremonies in South America. And he's a well-being coach and he collapsed after taking part in the sort of cleansing ceremony. So it's a slightly bizarre story, but I think it speaks to sort of the increasing wellness culture we're seeing on social media as well. And I've no idea sort of where he got his treatments from, but I know that on my kind of social media feeds, I see an increasing number of bizarre things suggested to people to detox or sort of cleanse their skin or cleanse their body or do kind of juice cleanses and kind of getting increasingly weird. I think with the algorithms, the more bizarre the thing that you're doing, the better it does on things like social media. So I do feel like I'm not overly surprised. And I feel like as in less sort of online platforms crack down on misinformation when it comes to health things, we're going to see more cases like this, I think.
1: Henry, you've got about 10 seconds.
0: Yeah, really, really sad. I mean, this is somebody, Christian Trent, who recovered from Burkitt lymphoma cancer. He nearly died from it. And yet he's died as a result of this bizarre ceremony.
1: Yeah, this is very, very sad and perhaps raises questions in terms of regulations of these treatments, as you say. Thank you very much for the moment. Coming up, George Russell goes from a sprint race win to pole position for Sunday's Canadian Grand Prix. We'll have the latest sport next.
3: 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Are you? 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
4: Hear that whistle and that crunch? 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
7: 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Congratulations. This is a huge moment. But what happens now?
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13: There seems to be some sort of a shooting, what appear to be shots fired at the White House Correspondents' Dinner.
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7: Let me give you a sneak peek.
22: It was the day those present would never forget. Why did you decide to open up and tell your story?
7: I urge you not to look away. If Hamas hands the hostages over, they will end this conflict. The world has been watching.
24: Good to see you again.
7: How
24: are you?
7: Did she say how he was?
25: The conditions are awful.
26: The jets were ordered to come back.
7: Historic day here today. How will you respond if India does launch airstrikes?
27: They'll be all out to war.
7: But I'm just going to put some body armor on. I'm Yalda Hakim.
1: Let's catch up with all of the sports news with Roger now.

0: How would you describe James Milner, the person?
1: Boring.
2: I went there probably thinking the same as everyone else, the boring James Milner, anything but...
3: Dry English humour.
4: He's always the last man standing on a night out.
3: He's got another side to him.
4: Doesn't drink, but he's there to the end. If you leave early, you're getting stick.
2: Obviously, the parody account got set up.
5: It was one pre-season, it came out. Whoever it is, we still don't know.
2: He countered that, didn't he? Unassuming, humble, great fun, great to be around, incredible company.
1: A very unique player and a unique person.
6: James is a wonderful player, an outstanding footballer, but players get linked consistently here.
7: He knows what the club thinks about him, and we will wait for his decision.
8: I had 2 years left, and I was looking to stay at the club when the contract didn't come, and then eventually a contract came, and it was effectively a pay cut. You know, in the end, the club offered something which was probably at the time when I'd made my mind up was right at the end, whereas the mindset originally was to stay. It got to a point where it was like, well, might be better off going.
9: I think at that time, it would have been coming to the end of Steven Gerrard's time, hearing that James Milner was going to become available because he hadn't renewed with City. He was certainly, you know, right at the top of our list of key targets to go after. I got a phone call from Matthew who said James had liked you to come out to his house and just spend some time with you, which I'd never kind of had that before. I'd met with players and agents, obviously, for lots of different deals, but James was very keen that I went out and spent some time out of his house with him and Amy, his wife. And I felt like I and Liverpool Football Club were being interviewed by James.
8: I know how I'm going to be when I go there. I'm going to give absolutely everything to whatever club I'm playing for. I'm going to give them everything I have every single day on and off the field. For me, it's what's your intentions and what's the plan, and you know, you're saying this to get me there, but is this going to happen?
10: Rodgers has spent more than £70 million on transfers this summer. One player who's arguably impressed most on tour, though, didn't cost a penny.
11: I've been fortunate to play for a lot of big clubs in my career, and with that comes pressure, and that's what you want. You want to be playing at the top level with and against the best players.
1: Millie's such a good laugh around the dressing room, always one of the lads, but when it's time to be serious and time to work, and then he's on another level, really. So he had a really good balance. He's very much black or white, to be fair.
12: He set the standards in training. I seen that from the first day I trained with him. He was the one that demanded standards. He was the one that if anyone wasn't quite at it, they would get told that they were. And every day that I trained with James Milner, I don't think he was ever below par.
4: We clicked at Liverpool. We both got an English mindset, and we both want to work hard. We both enjoy running off the ball. I don't enjoy slide tackles as much as him.
12: He brought relentlessness. He was one of the reasons why, even when we went behind or we took a knock, that we would get back into the game.
9: He's like the Swiss Army knife of players, isn't he? You're always trying to add, you know, key pieces to the jigsaw. And I think over my time there, I very much felt that we were building towards success rather than expecting it. James and his experience and, you know, his success at Man City, they were all key parts of why he was a great choice for Liverpool.
13: Always liked him. One of the biggest LFC legends of my time, I can tell you, without James.
14: Time now to have a look at the weather. You're looking happy.
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14: So you've sorted the travel insurance then?
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14: Well, the very warm weather continues this bank holiday weekend with the potential for heatwave conditions in parts of England and Wales. However, it's not quite as hot further north for Scotland and Northern Ireland, where yet again it's cloudier and breezier with some patchy rain. Away from the northwest, any early cloud or fog patches should lift to reveal another hot and sunny day on Sunday. Temperatures will soar into the 20s and even reach the low 30s in southeast England. This will be the third day in a row of high temperatures for some of us, making it officially a heat wave. And I am officially allowed to say scorchio. If you are not a fan of the heat, it will feel fresher at the coast thanks to the sea breeze, though the water is still on the chilly side at this time of year. Or you can head to northern Scotland, where it remains cooler, cloudier and breezier with rain at times. And with a forecast temperature of 33 degrees for Monday.
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14: Coming up, we'll be looking at the breaking news tonight that Donald Trump claims that Iran and the US are close to finalising proposals to end the Iran war.
17: We're trying to see as much as we can.
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0: Tonight on The Wrap, breaking news. Donald Trump says a deal to end the war in Iran is nearly done. Also tonight, long queues build up at Dover, forcing France to suspend border checks. But is it a sign of what to expect later this summer? The baking bank holiday sees records melt as temperatures hit 30 degrees and people are warned to enjoy themselves, but stay safe. The Prime Minister calls for next week's Champions League final to be free to view for supporters instead of being the first subscription-only final. And Hull City return to the Premier League in the £200 million match, ending an up-and-down week for Middlesbrough. We discuss the day's biggest stories with the Independent's political correspondent, Minnie Cook, and Times radio broadcaster and commentator, Henry Bonsu. Plus, the first look at the front pages of tomorrow's newspapers. Good evening. Let's go first to that breaking news tonight that Donald Trump has taken to social media to say that a deal to finally bring to an end the United States' war with Iran needs only to be finalised. Pakistani negotiators and Iranian officials have been working behind the scenes for days. Now it appears a deal is almost done. Our US correspondent James Matthews has more.
1: Well, it sounds like an agreement is all but signed, if we're to take it from the president himself. That's certainly how he is framing it. He posted on Truth Social talking about a memorandum of understanding. That would be a framework for negotiations on a final agreement. He posted this: an agreement has been largely negotiated, subject to finalisation, between the United States of America, the Islamic Republic of Iran, and the various other countries as listed. Separately, I had a call with Prime Minister Bibi Netanyahu of Israel, which likewise went very well. Final aspects, he goes on, and details of the deal are currently being discussed and will be announced shortly. In addition to many other elements of the agreement, the Strait of Hormuz will be opened. Thank you for your attention to this matter, President Donald J. Trump. He has been in the Oval Office over the course of today and has been talking to a number of Gulf allies. They had been concerned that Donald Trump was on the brink of renewed military action, so that appears to have gone away. The Strait of Hormuz being reopened, that has been a matter of some urgency, clearly. So immediate priorities appear to have been addressed. The question now will be, where does agreement lie? What are the details? What will be the final deal, and who wins in all of this? The US has always insisted that Iran can't have a nuclear weapon. That's been a consistent refrain, front and centre of its military action. And yet the Iranians consistently say that they have a right to enrich uranium. That is a circle that remains to be squared and will be the key measure, I think, of success in this for Donald Trump, whether he characterises it as a victory for him or not.
0: James, do you see this as a significantly different moment? Well, what has changed this time round? Because we've had very many false dawns, haven't we?
1: We have. I think the pressure of time has created a context in which Donald Trump has to make the break. The business of the Strait of Hormuz and the impact on the global economy is killing him. It's killing him in the polls. It's killing him on the economy. And he is a US president who went into this presenting himself as a muscular world leader who can solve problems as he see it. He had a clean result in Venezuela. He has found himself in something of a quagmire in Iran with no end in sight. He has faced considerable pressure, and the pressure on him now will be to present this as a legitimate victory, because throughout, Iran has not necessarily won this conflict, but it's certainly not lost it. And Donald Trump has faced questions about his effectiveness and his ability to resolve problems in America's interest. He is in something of a quicksand and is looking for somebody to pull him out. At this deal, will give him breathing space, certainly. We are only talking about a memorandum of understanding. The talk and the negotiation had been about putting this framework in place with a period of a month and more to discuss details. And as I say, Gillian, it will be in those details that we will be able to assess whether or not Donald Trump has the result he wants. You know, this business of Iran never being able to have a nuclear weapon, if we emerge from this with Iran, you know, retaining its nuclear enriched material, then that will be a key metric in terms of whether or not Donald Trump has, whether or not Iran is prepared to meet Donald Trump's demands.
0: Okay, James Matthews speaking to us a little earlier. And that is the issue, isn't it? Whether Donald Trump can emerge from this war with Iran as the victor, or at least perceived to be the victor.
2: That's right, because the goalposts have shifted quite a bit since the beginning of the year, when, according to some estimates, up to 30,000 Iranian civilians were killed by the regime when they rose up. And I think Prime Minister Netanyahu of Israel sold this to Donald Trump as a quick win, a bit like Venezuela. It would topple the government and the people would rise up. It hasn't happened at all. And America has spent so far around 29 or 30 billion US dollars on this, adding to the debt, killing the president politically. I mean, I think he's down, Millie, correct me if I'm wrong, 35 in the polls, 35%. In the polls. So he's desperate for something he can call a win. The question is, what is this MOU about? How firm are the terms of the agreement? And do they include some of the things the Israelis would want to see, like an end to Iranian support for proxies like the Houthis in Yemen and Hezbollah in Lebanon?
0: Well, Trump has said, I will only sign a deal if we get everything we want. That doesn't seem likely, does it?
3: No, and it does. I mean, it doesn't sound like he's a man who's ready to compromise. And I think that at the moment he sounds like he's not ready to compromise. But I think on the other hand, he also sort of has to be, because he's, as Henry said, he's under a huge amount of political pressure. And he came into office saying he was going to end all of the wars. And I think at the moment it looks like he's someone who's just started a lot of wars. And it's really, I mean, it's affecting economies all over the world. Mm. We're feeling it heavily here. And I think that he's under an awful lot of pressure now to make some progress. And I think that he's going to have to compromise. I'm very sure, though, that what the rhetoric that we'll see coming out of the US, if they do sign a peace agreement, is that he'll be saying that he did get everything he wanted, because Donald Trump is one of those people that he would never admit to having had to sort of bend over here. And I think that he would very much go out and say it was a perfect deal. We got absolutely everything we wanted. But yeah, I think that I imagine we'll see a slight difference between his language and what's actually said on the negotiating table.
0: His post on Truth Social, final aspects and details of the deal are currently being discussed, will be announced shortly. In addition to many other elements of the agreement, the Strait of Hormuz will be opened. Thank you for your attention to this matter, as he often signs off. But the point is that the Strait of Hormuz was open before the war started.
2: As people have been reminding him, and you know, the Iranians, I think they were charging at one point up to $2 million per ship. And I think there's around about 160 or so ships, each one at least 10 crew, have been stuck there since the 28th of February. And, you know, the Iranians, of course, as part of the deal, want reparations. They want to be able to charge a toll. They now see it as theirs, although the Omanis, the Bahrainis and some of the neighbouring countries will also have a say in this matter. I mean, Trump alludes to other countries weighing in on this. So we're nowhere near dotting the I's and crossing the T's on this. But, yeah, as you say, Millie, he's under massive pressure. Because also, let's remember, a few days before, you know, the US and Iran, the US and Israel started this war, there were negotiations happening between, you know, Witkoff and the Iranians in Oman. And then they suddenly left, went back to Washington, said there's no deal to be done. And then Trump and Netanyahu started bombing.
0: And that's why the Iranians have been saying up until this point, before this agreement, which we are told by Donald Trump is almost at the point of being signed, said they just simply did not trust Donald Trump, because they were in the midst of negotiations when the war was started.
3: I mean, he's an extremely volatile actor, Donald Trump, and he must be very, very difficult to negotiate with. And I think it's really difficult to build trust with other nations when you've got a leader who is constantly sort of broadcasting everything he's thinking. And I think that especially when some of the threats that we've seen from Donald Trump have been extremely explosive. He was sort of threatening to bomb them to hell if they didn't sign an agreement.
0: Civilization.
2: Yeah.
3: Yeah, and it's a really severe threat. And I think that I just can't really imagine what sort of atmosphere you have in a negotiating room when you're sat in the room trying to sort of create some kind of progress here, and in the other room you've got someone reading tweets from Donald Trump saying that he's going to bomb them to hell if nothing's agreed. It doesn't sound like a sort of proactive negotiation. It's a lot more like a threat.
4: Mm. Yeah. Do you think, though, Henry, that things are slightly different this time round, in which we have all of the actors, Iran, Pakistan, as the mediators, saying that seemingly progress is being made?
2: Yeah, well, I think the Iranians have been quite warm and emollient previously, you know, in weeks gone by. Let's remember, if it weren't for the Iranians sounding like they wanted to do a deal, we wouldn't have had the US Vice President J.D. Vance going to Islamabad just about 6 or so weeks ago. And of course, he turned tail and went back because nothing could be agreed. And there's another tail to this as well. It's going to have a long tail because we've got a real pressure on the Western alliance, on the so-called NATO alliance, because Trump has been very, very rude about Germany, about Britain, about some of the other, you know, countries, 32 member NATO alliance. He says, well, you know, you didn't help us and your boats are like toys and you have gone missing. Well, of course, if you don't brief your allies and tell them you're about to take this extraordinary raid, this extraordinary action, then why should they help you and clear up your mess?
4: Yeah, Marco Rubio also talking to that point that NATO allies didn't help when the war with Iran started.
3: I mean, it's triggered a massive breakdown in relations between the US and the UK. Sort of at the start of Starmer's premiership, we saw slightly bizarrely warm relations between the two countries. And then as soon as, I mean, we had a couple of threats from Donald Trump about Greenland, which definitely didn't help with the UK-US relationship. But I feel like the Iran war has massively sort of downgraded that relationship because Trump feels like Britain didn't help America when he needed help. Mm. I think for Starmer, politically, it would have been really, really difficult if he had decided to go into Iran with the US.
4: But it's played well for Keir Starmer, though, hasn't it? Because he's been seen to be standing up to Donald Trump.
2: Yeah, because let's remember the long shadow of the Iraq war in 2003, which a stain on Tony Blair and the former US President George W. Bush that they haven't been able to wash since then, and any Labour prime minister, Labour leader, considering military action, always has to reference back to that because it resulted in the largest single demonstration we'd ever seen in this country. People were saying, don't attack Iraq. Yes, Saddam Hussein may be a horrible, evil, murderous dictator, but he's going to kill lots of people in his country. And look, we had the rise of ISIS and all the instability in that region as a result of all of that.
4: Shall we change tact? We're going to talk about transport, travel, as regards Europe. Well, France today suspended extra EU borders checks at the port of Dover after thousands of holidaymakers faced long queues in soaring temperatures. Holidaymakers had to queue for up to 5 hours. The problem was caused by extra EU biometric checks, which means people from the UK have to register their fingerprints and have their photograph taken. Travel experts say the system isn't ready and there could be big trouble when the big holiday rush starts in July and August.
5: Port of Dover invested £40 million in the sort of infrastructure, but nothing works. The same at Eurotunnel and Eurostar as well. Eurostar are simply not running it because the machines don't work. What that then meant, unfortunately, is that they were trying to do the checks manually at the Port of Dover. And of course, this is the busiest weekend of the year so far. It's the half term, it's the bank holiday, and 18,000 vehicles were due to be travelling through the Port of Dover between Friday and today. The idea was that you were meant to register just once with both your fingerprints and your biometric facial technology. And then after that, you're only meant to be using one of those two. But the systems are not in place in those airports to separate people who have already registered and those who haven't. So it really is a bit of a mess.
4: Well, those families stuck in cars at Dover won't need me to tell them that temperatures reached 30.5 degrees today in Kent, and it's set to get even hotter over the coming days. Sky's Emma Birchley has more.
6: Nice spot. If you hear something snap, you've done it too hard.
7: In rapidly rising temperatures, a warm-up might seem surplus to requirements. But when you're heading off on a run or walk of up to 100 kilometres, limbering up is a must.
8: I've never run in the heat really properly before, so that's going to be quite tricky, but I'm looking forward to it.
9: I just think we'd have to make sure we drink a lot more water
10: than
9: usual.
10: Yeah, and go a little bit slower at the beginning.
9: Yeah.
10: Because I think going off too fast, we won't make it, will we?
9: Yeah.
11: This is the one where I didn't want.
10: But we'll still do it.
11: Yeah, we'll give it a go.
12: Three,
7: Some will head all the way from southwest London to Brighton. It's meant extra preparation for event organisers on top of all the usual support.
12: When the heat's like this, we put on extra facilities. That starts with good advice in advance. So we knew about this weather, what, a couple of few days ago. So we email everyone, we have an app, so we communicate. Bring your hats, put your sun cream on, loose clothes. Ability to carry lots of water. And we transfer baggage for people as well so they can stock up. So water is the main thing.
7: The scorching temperatures are all the more unusual considering recent overnight frost and hail for some. And while many see it as a chance to soak up some rays, there are dangers too, particularly for the vulnerable and elderly. The UK Health Security Agency triggering amber heat health alerts for much of central and southern England, bringing an increased risk of death and greater pressure on health and social care services.
13: It takes three consecutive days of high temperatures to count as a heat wave, and it depends where you are in the country as to what threshold needs to be met. So here in London, for example, the figure is 28 degrees Celsius, whereas in Wales, Scotland, Northern Ireland, it's lower at 25 degrees.
7: And with the weekend getting hotter as it goes, it seems likely that come Monday, much of the country will have officially hit heatwave conditions. The temperature may even break the bank holiday record of 33.3 degrees, set in August 2019. With the heat come the warnings to remember sunscreen, sun hats and hydration, and not just the type that comes in a pint glass. And for four-legged friends, wait until it's cooled off before heading out, or expect to find unconventional ways to cool them off. Emma Birchley, Sky News, Richmond in southwest London.
4: I'm not sure you should be feeding that dog ice cream.
2: Oh, dogs can handle it, I think. Really? You know, they live with humans, you know, they can handle it.
3: He looks so pleased. I'm not mistaken, but I think I saw somebody cracking the top off of coconut in that piece.
2: Yeah, well, I mean, you know, it's a multicultural, multi-ethnic Britain, despite what Kimmy and Nigel say.
3: Well, the point is that we were reporting a couple of days ago, it was actually hotter than Barbados, which we're just simply not used to and not built for, seemingly.
2: I know, but we're going to have to get used to it. This apparently is the new normal. We'll have to see.
3: Yeah, there is a Climate Change Committee report saying that just that we do actually have to prepare for climate change, and we should have things like air conditioning should be routine in hospitals, schools and care homes, but we're woefully underprepared for that type of weather.
2: Well, this is adaptation, because you know, when you go to these climate change conferences, I've been to a couple of COPs in my time, and people talk about adaptation and mitigation. Adaptation is what you can do now. Mitigation is the long-term attempts to change what is going on with our weather and the climate in particular, you know.
3: But we are behind, though, aren't we?
14: Yeah, I mean, it feels like if you go abroad and you can deal with the same temperature, it just feels much more manageable because they've got the infrastructure in place, their trains and tubes are fully air-conditioned, homes have air conditioning or proper fans. At home, when the temperature sort of gets above 25 degrees or even sort of early 20s, I'm perishing because it's so hot. And I think that's just because we're not prepared. My house immediately heats up. You sort of, no one has air conditioning. All of our public transport grinds to a halt. You get trains struggling when it gets too hot because the rails are too hot. And it just feels like we're not there yet when it comes to heat. But it also now we've had heat like this for a few years in a row, and it's sort of, and it's getting earlier and earlier, it feels like.
2: But on the upside, doesn't it change the vibe in the country, you know? Don't people look at each other and talk to each other and say, hello, namaste, hello, human being, I see the God in you. It feels more uplifted, and I think it's good. But, you know, I mean, not long term, and we don't want this every day, of course.
3: You don't want to be pleasant every day.
2: No, I want to be pleasant every day, you know, come rain or shine. But you do notice that people are more generous, and then they feel more connected. Maybe it's because they've got fewer clothes on. Who knows? The shield is off. We are naked apes, as the late Desmond Morris once said. It's true.
3: As we go back to the Climate Change Committee, again, saying that the UK is not currently prepared. 92% of existing homes likely to overheat by 2050, and something you're talking to, that, you know, at present their homes are just not fit for purpose if the temperatures go over a certain amount, and we're heading towards 30.
14: Yeah, the flat I used to live in would get hot at the start of summer, and then it would just stay hot for the whole summer because it was sort of an old Victorian building. Its insulation was terrible, and the bricks retained the heat. And we were just overheating the entire summer. And I feel, and I could go out and go to work in an air-conditioned building. But if you're at home all day, or you've got young kids, or you're older, I feel like it's very, very difficult for people. And a lot of people won't be able to afford to put an air conditioning unit in their house because your energy bills will go through the roof. I was actually looking at them earlier. I was Googling it on Argos to see what I could find air conditioning-wise. Don't think I could afford to put one in, to be honest. They're between £500 and £1,000 on Argos at the moment, air conditioning units. And that's just for sort of a small one to put in a bedroom. Mm. They're not cheap. And I don't feel like adapting to things like this to make fundamental changes to your home, it's not a cheap thing to do.
15: But Henry, I mean, just to close on this, should homes be built with air conditioning as a standard now?
2: Well, you think so. I mean, didn't we have a few years ago rolling protests from people calling themselves Insulate Britain, you know, demanding that we insulate most of the houses in this country because they're very badly fitted from the Victorian era and previously. And then we had pledges and all kinds of policies from Ed Miliband, the climate change secretary. I'm not sure if he's got a policy on this, but perhaps it's something that he needs to develop, because if we really are going to get longer summers with average temperatures rising, then we do have to adapt.
15: Yep. According to the Climate Change Committee, we do have to address it quite urgently. Coming up, a triumph for the Tigers, heartbreak for the Hull City, when the big money match at Wembley.
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10: Coming out! What more do you need?
15: It's called football's richest match. And today, Hull City came out on top in the Championship playoff final, securing their place in the Premier League and ending a topsy-turvy week for Middlesbrough. Here's our sports correspondent, Rob Harris.
0: He's made room for the cross here, and it's scrambled in!
1: A £200 million goal.
0: It had to be Ollie McBurney!
1: Deep into stoppage time, breaking the deadlock against Middlesbrough.
0: Ollie McBurney! He's got the eye of the tiger!
1: Sending Hull City back into the Premier League. Extra time avoided in the Wembley heatwave.
0: That should be that.
1: The Tigers on a hot streak. World football's richest match, won a year after surviving relegation on goal difference. Back in the big time after 9 years away.
0: And they walk down the path to greatness. The path to the Premier League.
1: Ollie McBurney, the Hull hero, days after being overlooked for Scotland's World Cup squad.
5: Middlesbrough are a top, top team, and we knew we were going to be right up against it, but we knew that, you know, well, we felt we'd have one chance, and I just felt that today was going to be, it was written for me to get it, you know. I didn't think it'd be like that so late on, but what a feeling, man.
1: But misery for Middlesbrough. It was only on Tuesday they were handed a place in this Championship playoff final, after semi-final winner Southampton were expelled for spying on their training. So now it will be a decade out of the Premier League.
6: It's tough, of course, but it is football. Things will happen. I think we were... it was not the best football game out here. It was a battle. I think up to the goal, to be fair, we have most of the chances but not make the most of it.
1: Hull are the first team in 16 years to be promoted after finishing sixth in a Championship, and it will prove lucrative, worth £200 million and rising, if they can stay in the Premier League. Rob Harris, Sky News.
15: Well, staying with football, and the Champions League final is just a week away, and Keir Starmer has tonight called on broadcaster TNT Sports to show the match, featuring his beloved Arsenal, free to air. This year will be the first time since the competition started in 1992 that it's available to subscribers only. He says it's all about supporters coming together in living rooms and pubs. It'll cost £4.99 to watch, and the broadcaster isn't backing down. This is what TNT said. We have made all three UEFA finals this year available from just £4.99. the price for a month-long subscription to HBO Max that also includes the great entertainment on the service. This represents exceptional value for fans to watch the conclusion of the competitions. Well, this is how the Sunday People is covering the story. Their headline, Free Kicks. Well, certainly they won't be free kicks, will they?
2: They won't be.
15: Pay for £4.99.
2: I know. I mean, you know, it's not as much as, say, Sky Box Office or DAZN charges for my beloved boxing. No, we're among friends here. you know, it's about £25. And, you know, I've paid that on many occasions to watch fights live because I'm a big boxing fan. And these are two very big clubs, but they are only clubs. They're not national teams. So you can understand why TNT is saying, well, you know, we are in business. There are lots of people who want to watch it. And £4.99, we think, is cheap at the price, given that you also get a subscription for a month to watch lots of other things. So it's a loss leader for them, in a way, because they could be charging £20. Mm. I sound like I'm in favour of this. Oh, I think I am. No, I don't know.
15: but the Prime Minister, obviously being a massive Arsenal supporter, wrote this letter to TNT Sports. He says the Champions League is the biggest club football competition in the world and rightly means a lot to fans in this country, the home of football. I'm a firm believer that the final of this competition should remain free to watch, whether Arsenal have made it or not.
3: Yeah, I mean, Starmer's a massive Arsenal fan. He always likes to talk about it. And I'm not being cynical about it, but I do think that interventions like this really do build goodwill. And I think that Starmer needs as much goodwill as he can get right now. And I think that when you intervene on something like that and you sort of stand up for the people and say, look, it should be free so they can watch it in their homes. I'm an Arsenal fan. I get it. I think it's a great intervention for him, but obviously, I think that is maybe too cynical. I think he genuinely does care about wanting people to have free football. It's clearly an issue that's close to his heart. And obviously, he says, I think in his letter, he said something like, it would be important to me even if I wasn't an Arsenal fan. He's kind of, I think this specifically is very important to him. Obviously, it's his team. But I think football generally, he's kind of say, I would make that intervention anyway.
15: Do you think the optics are, or the optics they want to put forth is the man of the people?
2: Of course. I remember, I think it was a Tony Blair play playing head tennis with Kevin Keegan, you know, when he was manager of Newcastle all those years ago, and making up some quotes about watching Jackie Milburn, which we knew from the timeline he couldn't possibly have done. but yeah, obviously any prime minister has to present themselves as a fan of football, whether male or female, I think.
3: Although, I think I would struggle with that.
2: with Theresa May, I think it was more of cricket, and especially Geoffrey Boycott's form of boring defensive play. I think that yeah, but no, obviously, it's the people's game, so you have to be seen to be feeling the pulse of the nation. But look, I think it would be better if he weighed in on the extortionate prices that FIFA and others are charging for people to go to watch, you know, England or Scotland, whatever, in the World Cup. And also domestically, both the Premiership, Championship and further down the football pyramid, it's very, very expensive for people who want to get off their backsides, get off their couches, actually go to a stadium. It's very, very expensive.
15: Mm. I mean, I suppose if it was really an issue that the Prime Minister wanted to put his weight behind, he would have added it to a bill, wouldn't he? Because, you know, the Olympics are protected, free to view.
2: Yes.
15: Wimbledon, World Cup.
2: For now.
15: For now. But he could have added it, couldn't he?
3: Yeah, I think it's sort of quite classic lip service, isn't it? When you send a letter like this, it's kind of a show of support for an issue that he cares about. But he's not really going further than that. I think it'll be interesting to see. Obviously, we've had that spokes quote come back saying it's exceptional value and they're doubling down on it. Be interesting to see if he takes it any further, but I imagine it will sort of just be a quick intervention. He's sent the letter, he's done his bit.
15: Yeah, and he'll be at the final if Arsenal is.
3: I imagine so.
15: Let's take a look now at what's making the front pages of tomorrow's newspapers. Well, the Mail on Sunday says Nigel Farage is claiming to have been targeted by Russian hackers. The Sunday Mirror says 80% of Reform UK's donations have come from donors with offshore links. The Sunday Express reports that Reform UK is pledging to scrap tax on overtime if the party wins the next election. That story also makes the front of the Sunday Telegraph, which calls Reform UK's pledge a direct challenge to Andy Burnham. Could Gordon Banks's illness the night before the 1970 World Cup have been caused by a CIA plot? That story on the front of tomorrow's Observer. The Sunday People says the Prime Minister has written to TNT Sports to ask for fees to view next Saturday's Champions League final to be dropped, as we've discussed. And the Daily Star on Sunday says quiet rooms will be available at the World Cup for fans who need a break from the cheering. Henry's shaking his head.
2: Just don't believe it, man. Fake news! Excuse me.
15: Why on earth would you need a break from, you know, the very reason that you go there?
2: Absolutely, that's what you're there for. The atmosphere, the vibe.
15: Mm. The cheering, the noise. That seems bizarre, but anyway, it's in the papers. The Express front page of this story regarding Nigel Farage backing a hard-working Brits, it reads, with pay bonus pledge. He's made a bold bid, the paper says, for support of working Britons with a promise to scrap tax on overtime when, I'll quote, in government, not if.
2: Right, yes, a few presumptions there. I did look at this and think...

0: costs an estimated £5 billion because there are lots of people in this country who work more than 40 hours a week but earn less than £75,000. I mean, at the moment, the current tax-free threshold, I think it's about £12,570, and previously Reform said they would increase that to £20,000. They had to ditch that. It was part of their package of £90 billion worth of tax cuts that they made a song and dance about last autumn and then ditched it by November. I just don't think they'll be able to afford this. I mean, the Prime Minister tried to get £5 billion of cuts to benefits through last year, and of course he wasn't able to do so, and I suspect if he's man of the people and Reform really are the party of the patriotic working class, they're not going to want benefits to be cut if they're the ones who are going to feel the pain.
1: The newspaper characterising it as Reform taking the fight to the Labour Party, but do they have credibility in terms of their figures and whether they even add up?
2: I think Reform has seen a lot of questions over whether or not its numbers add up. I think it's always difficult to say when you're yet to see sort of a full economic package. We're not close enough to an election yet to see a full Reform manifesto. But there have been a lot of questions, especially on when they've made claims about the amount of money that, say, their migration policy would save. And I think that they're yet to be tested in government. We've only really seen Reform in opposition. It's very easy to make a lot of promises when you're in opposition. We're yet to see whether or not it will work for them. But I think the Andy Burnham point's a really interesting one, because obviously we've got someone who's seen as sort of a left-wing champion. He's very much seen as someone who looks after the interests of the working classes. And I think that at the moment, there's a chance that he's sort of trying to come back and replace Keir Starmer. So Reform are really here trying to make sure that they're offering something to the working classes and making sure that their voters don't turn their back on Reform and sort of start looking again at Labour.
1: The Telegraph, let's fast forward to that, and they're fast forwarding to as if Andy Burnham were the Prime Minister. They're talking about his death duty that he would bring in, according to them, and how it would hit millions. Henry.
0: Yeah, well, the Telegraph tells us that he would scrap the existing inheritance tax that we have, that is apparently a hated tax. It brings in £9 billion a year from people who pay it. But the vast majority of estates in this country are exempt from it because they don't meet the threshold. Mm. And you only pay inheritance tax on those on amounts above £325,000. And if you're leaving your property to a widow or dependents, the threshold goes even higher. Yeah. So the vast majority of people, even though it's hated, don't actually pay it.
1: They'll never pay it. That's the thing, that the perception is that people really do hate this tax, but most people will not even enter into that bracket.
2: I think that's what the sort of debate about inheritance tax comes down to. It's a lot of people saying, look, you're taxing money that's actually already been taxed because you get paid income tax throughout your lifetime. Mm. But then other people are saying, look, inheritance tax is actually set at a very high rate comparatively to what a lot of assets that normal people have, working class people have, say. And I think that, but again, when it comes to inheritance tax, a lot of the time that's bound up in assets. So if it's sort of a family home, say, that someone's grown up in and then a parent dies and they pass it down to them, in order to pay that inheritance tax, often people end up having to sell the property, say, and that can also be really difficult for people who are grieving. So it's a really tricky one. And I think Andy Burnham here is talking about wider reform of it, and it's aimed to fund a sort of national care service. And that's something he's talked about a lot. And I think that campaigners in the sort of care sector have been advocating for massive reform in the care sector, but it would take an awful lot of money. And I think there's a massive imbalance at the moment. The Treasury at the moment raises, this story says, about £9 billion from inheritance tax. And then the sort of care bill is going up to about £39 billion by the end of the decade. So there's a huge imbalance in sort of what we're spending and what's coming in. And I think Andy Burnham is trying to do, or he's, if he can return to Downing Street,
0: he would love to do
2: a massive revamp of that.
0: Definitely, Mila. I'm just looking at the paragraph that you focus on there. Yeah. Because it says here in this piece, it raises fears that households currently paying no tax on their estates will bear the brunt, and that some already paying inheritance tax will pay even higher rates. But there's no reason why we could make that assumption. There is no detail in the policy, and they just decided to choose a headline to make people feel that whatever Burnham brings in, more people are going to be hit by it. But there's no evidence there from this story that that's going to be the case.
1: Just going to break in. I want to bring some breaking news. We're just getting reports of gunshots being heard near the White House. According to NBC, reporters on the South Lawn including NBC's White House team, were just

0: rushed off the North Lawn and into the press briefing by Secret Service, and that as multiple gunshots were heard near the White House. So that is the very latest breaking news coming into us now. Those shots, live shots we're showing you of the White House, but NBC reporters rushed off the North Lawn and into the press briefing by Secret Service members as multiple gunshots heard near the White House. Your reaction to that? Millie, first of all.
1: I mean, obviously, we've seen a number of assassination attempts against Donald Trump already. We had that sort of correspondence dinner recently, which was extremely dramatic. We had someone storm the building and attempt to fire at Donald Trump. I think he was firing outside of the building. And it's really troubling when you see things like this, the increase in political violence. And it just shows, I think, just how polarised politics is becoming, especially in the United States, but I think also here. And it is, it's deeply troubling when you're seeing such an uptick in these sorts of incidents.
2: If this is what we think it might be, i.e. somebody who's gone to the White House to try and cause trouble, or perhaps it's a Secret Service who've taken down somebody who was threatening, you know that in among the commentary there will be people saying, well, it's because of the hateful atmosphere created by the Democrats. And some on the left will say, well, this is because of the poison and the violence injected by the president's own rhetoric. What won't happen is any reasonable, mature, responsible discussion about gun control, because it simply is a red line nobody's prepared to cross in that country.
0: OK, well, we will come back to this story and bring you the very latest as soon as we know a bit more information about what exactly has happened. And we'll take a look at more of the top stories in tomorrow's newspapers. Do stay with us.
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0: Breaking news that we brought you before the break, and that is that gunshots have been heard outside the White House. According to an NBC reporter, the Secret Service told them to gather on the North Lawn and to run inside the press briefing room. USS officers had a gun drawn, they say, and they told them to run inside. And the White House is now in lockdown. So reporters on the South Lawn, including the NBC's White House team, were just rushed off the North Lawn and into the press briefing by Secret Service as multiple gunshots were heard near the White House. Millie, this comes shortly, not too long ago, shortly after the correspondents' dinner in which we saw the president having to be rushed out of the room and members of the press hiding under desks and tables, as there was also the event of gunshots being fired.
1: It feels like events around the US administration in America, it's just becoming increasingly dramatic and increasingly hostile. And I think it's really shocking that we've seen multiple events of this nature in the last, few weeks, that is. Obviously, we're not sure yet what this is. It's an ongoing situation. We haven't had huge amounts of information yet. But when you've got reporters having been told to sprint inside by the Secret Service, and then just a few weeks ago, we had people underneath tables as there were gunshots fired before someone, as they attempted to storm to the sort of correspondents' dinner. It's really, really troubling. And we were talking about this earlier, but it does, it feels like politics is becoming increasingly hostile. And Henry raised a really good point about the fact that every time this happens, the US doesn't really have a proper conversation about gun control. It's often blamed on other things. And they say things like, security was tight, we need to up security next time. They do lots of investigations into how someone was allowed into events like that or how someone was allowed so close to the White House. But they don't actually sit down and properly talk about what the next steps are on gun control.
2: Yeah, just adding to the atmosphere of insecurity, it's very febrile. And, Trump supporters will say, this is why we need a strong man. This is why we can't trust the other party. And, they have a two-party system. We're now in a five-party system. We don't know where that's going to go. But it is of great concern. I mean, I go to the States quite often. I've been to Washington a few times, been to New York. You see guns all around. Obviously, most of the time it's carried by police and Secret Service. But you do wonder what you would do if there was an incident. You'd have the fear of God in you. You can just imagine the degree of fear there would have been if within a secure perimeter on the South Lawn or North Lawn of the White House, you're being told to sprint inside, because this is a place where you can expect the maximum security to have been followed through, and perhaps maybe not on this occasion.
0: Yeah, just hearing that the FBI director, Kash Patel, is on the scene supporting Secret Service responders. So the FBI on the scene and supporting Secret Service responding to shots fired near the White House grounds. We will update the public as we are able, they say. Just seeing if there's any further information coming in. US Secret Service aware of reports of shots fired near 17th Street and Pennsylvania Avenue, northwest near the White House. So that gives us a little bit more specific location.
2: So that would be outside the perimeter, wouldn't it? So, but maybe close enough for them to have heard it within the architecture of the White House, and maybe that's one of the reasons why the Secret Service, out of abundance of caution, said we don't know if it's in or outside, so just run.
0: We have seen footage on social media of reporters, White House reporters, actually ducking at the sound of the gunfire. So it was very, very, very loud and obviously quite close.
1: I mean, clearly it must be so unsettling if you're trying to do your job, and you hear gunshots. But I also imagine that it's not completely out of the ordinary in the US. The amount of gun crime and incidents you see in the US, it's becoming increasingly common. And I feel like in a high security area like that, in theory, you should be much less likely to get crime in that sort of manner. Yeah. Obviously, it's extremely political, and it's sort of more likely to attract the kind of people that would fire a gun if you're feeling very strongly about politics. But equally, there's so much security around the White House. It's really shocking that you're getting so many incidents like that around Donald Trump.
2: Yeah, and on a deeper cultural point, nobody's been able to decouple the carrying of arms from the sense that this is your God-given right, you know, the Second Amendment, you know, well-armed militia, you have the right to bear arms. So any politician from the left or the right who wants to restrict them, even for people who've got a clear and maybe even long-term mental health problem, whether at the state level or the federal level, they can't get that legislation through because they'll be seen as anti-American. And so these incidents go on.
0: And it never does seem to alight on the gun debate in America because, as Henry was saying, it's perceived as your God-given right.
1: Yeah. And also, I think at the moment with the Donald Trump administration, he will respond to something like this, talking about how it's sort of an attack on democracy and an attack on sort of what he wants to be doing. There's no world in which someone like Donald Trump would ever comment on sort of, would ever blame the guns themselves.
2: Yeah.
1: Instead, he would, if this is what we think it might be, he would come out of it saying, look, like, I need to press on. People are going to try and stop me from doing it. And it just shows that sort of people on the opposite side of the political spectrum are, I think, I imagine Donald Trump would say something about them not being sort of politically right in the head if you're kind of in the wake of an incident like that.
2: Yeah.
1: I don't think there's any world in which, especially not, it's not really in the nature of Republicans to ever look inward on things like gun crime.
0: Just getting a post that's gone on to X from the Secret Service. We are aware of reports of shots fired near 17th Street and Pennsylvania Avenue Northwest and are working to corroborate the information with personnel on the ground. Additional information will be provided as it becomes available. So clearly an investigation already begun into what has occurred around the White House this evening, but certainly the White House on lockdown following these shots, multiple shots, we believe, and so it's been reported thus far of gunfire.
2: Yeah, supposedly one of the most secure buildings in the world. I mean, the intelligence around Donald Trump and potential threats, including from Iran, whatever we said before about a deal being in the offing, have to be taken seriously because there have been reports in recent months that since the attack on Iran and, of course, the killing of around 48 to 50 leaders from the ancien regime, from the old supreme leader, Iran is paying proxies to destabilize, to cause havoc, and possibly assassinate high-profile people. If they can, in Israel, that would be very difficult, but certainly in the States. So who knows? Well, no, this is speculation. We'll see in the coming hours and days exactly what has occurred here.
0: Mm. And Molly, when we speak about President Trump, I mean, it's not lost on people that the attempts on his life previously, I mean, we're nowhere near verifying whether this was an attempt on the president's life. But we've seen before the attempted assassination in Butler, Pennsylvania, haven't we?
1: I know, and I think Donald Trump, he had a number of incidents surrounding him. And I think it just speaks to a kind of sort of the increasingly polarised political landscape and what politics has sort of come to. And I think that Donald Trump, he does stir up an awful lot of sort of strong feeling in people. Obviously, that's no justification for any sort of political violence. But I think that we're at a point in politics where a lot of people, whether that's sort of Donald Trump supporters or people who are against Donald Trump, a lot of people aren't feeling heard. And I think we're seeing that across the world. In the UK, we've seen a lot of sort of riots, whether it was the Southport riots, in the wake of anything politically challenging. We're seeing a lot more people taking to the streets in recent years. And I think that it speaks to this wider situation where people don't feel like politics listens to them. And I think that if you've got access to weapons with a huge number of people engaged in politics, you're likely to see people taking action that's extreme and really concerning.
0: For people that are just joining us, let's remind them of the story, and that is that gunshots have been heard outside of the White House. According to an NBC correspondent, there were approximately 20 to 30 shots heard outside the White House, and Secret Service told those gathered there, those journalists on the North Lawn, to run inside the press briefing room. They remained outside the press briefing room. Officers with guns drawn told them to run inside, so very much an active situation. And the White House is now on lockdown, and that the very latest from journalists who were on the scene who heard the shots there. Just a bit more information coming into us. Law enforcement authorities are responding to reports of shots fired near the White House grounds. That's from FBI Director Kash Patel. He said that journalists working there on Saturday reported hearing a series of gunshots and were told to seek shelter inside the press briefing room, where US Secret Service officers prevented them from leaving. There were no immediate reports of any injuries. Secret Service said it was aware of reports of shots fired near 17th Street and Pennsylvania Avenue Northwest, one block from the White House, and working to corroborate the information with personnel on the ground. In a social media post, Kash Patel, the FBI director, said officers were responding to shots fired, and he said he would update the public as we're able. President Donald Trump was inside the White House at the time. The Metropolitan Police Department haven't immediately responded to requests for information. So that's a bit more detail there, and the confirmation that President Trump was inside the White House at the time.
2: Yeah, well, this is very, very interesting and quite serious. And, you know, Washington, D.C. is not, say, Florida or Texas or Arizona where you can open carry. Gun control laws or bylaws are quite strict. And that's one of the reasons why, when you look at the January the 6th insurrection in 2021, most of the people who invaded the U.S. Capitol, which is just down the road from the White House, did not have firearms. So they had poles, they had flags, they had, you know, sticks, batons, but they didn't have guns because, of course, you can't walk around freely there.
0: OK, Henry, thank you very much for the moment, and Millie. So we'll leave you with that breaking news, and that the gunshots are heard very close to the White House.
13: We're trying to see as much as we can.
14: We're in an area that's just been reclaimed.
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0: This is Sky News, the headlines. Donald Trump says a deal to end the war in Iran and free the Strait of Hormuz is nearly done, and the details will be announced shortly. Could it be a record-breaking bank holiday? Temperatures hit 30 degrees in parts of England, and it could get even warmer today. The world-famous Red Arrows are forced to scale back because the engines for their jets are getting too old. And with a Tigers roar, Hull City are promoted back to the Premier League. Good morning. Welcome to the programme. We start this morning with some breaking news. Our US partner NBC News is reporting that gunshots have been heard near the White House. Well, NBC correspondent Julie Serkin has posted on social media that the Secret Service there had told journalists who were gathered on the North Lawn to run inside the press briefing room. She also says the White House is now on lockdown. Well, the FBI's director, Kash Patel, confirmed that the FBI are also on the scene and supporting the Secret Service in responding to this incident. He says that they'll update the public as they're able to. So that breaking news that the White House there is on lockdown after gunshots were heard nearby. We will, of course, bring you more on this as and when we get it. Now on to our main story this morning. And US President Donald Trump says a deal to finally bring to an end the United States' war with Iran only needs to be finalized. Pakistani negotiators and Iran's officials have been working behind the scenes for days. And now it appears that a deal is almost done. With more on this, here's our US correspondent, James Matthews.
1: It sounds like an agreement is all but signed. That's certainly how Donald Trump is framing it. He posted on Truth Social talking about a memorandum of understanding. That would be a framework for negotiations on a final deal. He posted this: an agreement has been largely negotiated, subject to finalization between the United States of America, the Islamic Republic of Iran, and the various other countries as listed. Separately, I had a call with Prime Minister Bibi Netanyahu of Israel, which likewise went very well. Final aspects and details of the deal are currently being discussed and will be announced shortly. In addition to many other elements of the agreement, the Strait of Hormuz will be opened. Thank you for your attention to this matter, President Donald J. Trump. He has been in the Oval Office all day and has been talking to a number of Gulf allies. They had been concerned that the US president was on the brink of renewing military action. So that appears to have gone away. The Strait of Hormuz being reopened, that's been a matter of some urgency. So the immediate priorities appear to have been addressed. The question now will be, where does agreement lie? What will be the final deal, its details, and who will emerge the winner in all of this? The US has insisted that Iran can't have a nuclear weapon, that it wants its enriched uranium. Tehran says it can't have it. That has been an issue front and centre of the US-Israeli action. And it's a circle that remains to be squared. It will be the key measure of success in this for Donald Trump, whether he characterises it as a victory or not.
0: Now, the UK has sweltered through the start of what could be record-breaking heat this bank holiday weekend. Yesterday, temperatures exceeded 30 Celsius in some parts of the country and are set to go even higher over the coming days. The hot weather may make a cool dip in the sea or a lake rather inviting, but getting in the water could be dangerous. The Met Office is warning people to be aware of the risk of cold water shock, an involuntary response that occurs when the body is unexpectedly immersed in water below 15 degrees Celsius.
2: The important thing to realise is this is the most dangerous time of the year in terms of going into the water, because although the air temperature is shot up with the heat wave, the water temperature is still very cold. It's around about 12 to 13 degrees Celsius. And we know that water temperature evokes a cold shock response, gasping, hyperventilation, sudden increase in the workload of the heart, that accounts for about 60% of the deaths we see each year going into cold waters.
0: So warnings there to stay safe, but a lot of people are determined to make the most of the sunshine, as Emma Birchley reports.
3: Nice spot. If you hear something snap, you've done it too hard.
4: In rapidly rising temperatures, a warm-up might seem surplus to requirements, but when you're heading off on a run or walk of up to 100 kilometres, limbering up is a must.
5: I've never run in the heat really properly before, so that's going to be quite tricky, but I'm looking forward to it.
6: I just think we'd have to make sure we drink a lot more water
7: than
6: usual.
7: Yeah, and go a little bit slower at the beginning.
6: Yeah.
7: Because I think going off too fast, we won't make it, will we?
6: Yeah.
8: This is the one where I didn't want.
7: But we'll still do it.
8: Yeah, we'll give it a go.
9: 3, 2, 1, let's go!
4: Some will head all the way from southwest London to Brighton. It's meant extra preparation for event organisers on top of all the usual support.
10: When the heat's like this, we put on extra facilities. That starts with good advice in advance. So we knew about this weather, what, a few days ago? So we email everyone, we have an app, so we communicate. Bring your hats, put your sun cream on, loose clothes. Ability to carry lots of water. And we transfer baggage for people as well so they can stock up. So water is the main thing.
4: The scorching temperatures are all the more unusual considering recent overnight frost and hail for some. And while many see it as a chance to soak up some rays, there are dangers too, particularly for the vulnerable and elderly. The UK Health Security Agency triggering amber heat health alerts for much of central and southern England, bringing an increased risk of death and greater pressure on health and social care services.
11: It takes three consecutive days of high temperatures to count as a heat wave, and it depends where you are in the country as to what threshold needs to be met. So here in London, for example, the figure is 28 degrees Celsius, whereas in Wales, Scotland, Northern Ireland, it's lower at 25 degrees.
4: And with the weekend getting hotter as it goes, it seems likely that come Monday, much of the country will have officially hit heatwave conditions. The temperature may even break the bank holiday record of 33.3 degrees, set in August 2019. With the heat come the warnings to remember sunscreen, sun hats and hydration, and not just the type that comes in a pint glass. And for four-legged friends, wait until it's cooled off before heading out, or expect to find unconventional ways to cool them off. Emma Birchley, Sky News, Richmond in southwest London.
0: Now, the RAF has revealed it's scaling back its famous Red Arrows team from 9 planes to 7 because its aircraft are getting too old. Reduced displays will be in place until at least 2030 in a move designed to preserve the fleet.
12: This is simply to help us better manage the final few years of service of the team's famous Hawk T1 aircraft, which have completed almost 4,000 spectacular public displays since 1980. The adjusted formation size gives greater certainty, allowing the Red Arrows to plan performances with more confidence based on available spares and other components.
0: Well, there's more now from our military analyst, Sean Bell, who's previously flown on the aircraft.
13: The Red Arrows are an iconic global display team. They fly the T1 Hawk aircraft into service in the mid-1970s. I flew it in the mid-1980s at RAF Valley as part of my fighter jet training. It was a delight. But like me, these aircraft are a bit old in the tooth now and due to actually retire in the 2030 timeframe. Now, they would normally do displays around the world. There's normally up to 100 displays a year. This year, they're only doing 40, ending up in October of this year, all of which helps manage the fatigue on the platforms. But even so, the leadership have decided in order to manage the aircraft life out to 2030, they're going to reduce the numbers from 9 aircraft to 7, about a 25% reduction. The only exceptions to that are for the King's birthday flypast next month, but also for the United States' 250th birthday anniversary. Now, the Hawk is a phenomenal success for British industry. They've sold over 1,000 of these platforms globally. It's a 500-mile-an-hour 8G aircraft. It's incredibly agile and responsive, as I know only too well. In the hands of the Red Arrows, for many of the crowds, they make it look very, very smooth. But as a fighter guy, I was lucky enough to fly every year in the boot of some of the Red Arrows, and I'd have to tell you it's brutal, particularly for the synchro pair when they do their high-speed crosses. That puts a lot of fatigue on these platforms and actually uses up their life. The positive news is Her Majesty's Government and the Royal Air Force are actually committed to the Red Arrows into the beyond 2030. So you need a programme, the Advanced Jet programme, in order to find a replacement. What are the options for those replacement platforms? Well, the Euralis was a British solution. The trouble is that company went into administration 2 weeks ago. They claimed it's delays in the defence investment programme. In fact, some Middle East backers pulled the money. M346 is flying, but that's an Italian solution. Herjet is a Turkish solution flying today, and the TF50 is another very good solution. But you'll notice none of the available options are British. The British government said they wanted to make defence the foundation of growth for the future. Well, if you're going to do that, you need to have British options available. All of this leads back to continued delays for the defence investment programme, which has profound implications for our defence, not just for replacement for the Red Arrows, but also our national military capability.
0: Now, one of Hezbollah's most senior politicians has likened the Lebanese government holding direct peace talks with the Israelis to Churchill sitting down with Hitler in the middle of World War II. In a rare interview, Dr. Hussein Al-Haj Hassan spoke to Sky News just hours before he was placed on the US sanctions list. Here's our special correspondent Alex Crawford's report.
9: Like the difference if Churchill meet Hitler in the middle of war.
14: That's how Hezbollah sees the talks between Lebanon and Israel to try to broker peace between the two countries. You wouldn't know it, but there is actually a ceasefire in place. But the death toll in Lebanon is rising and on a daily basis. And this is a huge and tragic part of the problem. The military group doesn't even recognize the existence of the Israeli state and has fought several Israeli invasions of Lebanon for decades. Hezbollah is not part of the first-time peace talks between the Lebanese authorities and Israel. It's against direct negotiations with the country it calls the enemy and insists first there's got to be a real stop to the fighting. And several times the British wartime leader Winston Churchill was referred to.
9: If we are together in this period in London in 1942, did you, as British, you accept to demand from Churchill to surround?
15: To surrender, you mean?
9: To surrender? Yes or no?
14: This is what it looks like on the ground in Lebanon right now. There are daily Israeli bombings, mainly in the south of Lebanon. And many of the victims are civilians, sometimes entire families, as well as paramedics racing to help the injured. Israeli troops are occupying dozens of communities and villages in the south. The Israeli authorities insist they're doing all this to destroy Hezbollah because of the danger Hezbollah fighters are posing to their communities in the north of Israel. But yet, Hezbollah continues to attack Israeli troops and fire rockets over the border. Our interview with one of Hezbollah's most influential parliamentarians is rare, and he gave us a real insight into the current mindset of the military group, which is designated a terror outfit by Israel, America, and most European countries, and often accused of being a state within a state.
9: How our state will defend our country? How our government and the authority in Lebanon will defend our country? By crying in America, like our Minister of Foreign Affairs said? Crying for what? Asking America, our authority asked America this ceasefire for 34 days before.
15: So you feel there's no alternative?
9: No ceasefire. Asking United States or crying, it's our policy. It's our strategy to defend our country.
14: The interview came hours before Dr. Hassan's name appeared on a U.S. sanctions list for what the government called obstructing the peace process in Lebanon and impeding the disarmament of Hezbollah. He insisted no peace could be possible without including Hezbollah, often called the resistance inside Lebanon.
9: The government negotiate with the United States and Israel but he don't negotiate, he don't discuss, he don't have an agreement with the resistance. It's unbelievable. Our government negotiate without any card of power in their hand. The only card of power in Lebanon, the only level of power in Lebanon, it is the resistance.
15: Hezbollah.
9: Yeah. Resistance.
14: Dr. Hassan is just one of nine Lebanese people on the latest sanctions list. Some are parliamentarians, but also, for the first time, there are key Lebanese security officials on the list, accused by the US of sharing important intelligence with Hezbollah over the past year. It's part of the American and Israeli strategy to destroy Hezbollah, both militarily and financially. The MP admitted Hezbollah has suffered significantly in terms of losses, but it was not going to stop.
9: It's not a question of choice. Certainly, we don't like war, certainly, but we don't like indignity and humiliation and occupation and Israeli killing without any response, without resistance. British fight for Falkland, an isle in the South America. You want from us, don't fight for our village, our future. Why?
0: Now, after a controversial week in the championship playoffs, Hull City will be playing in the Premier League next season after beating Middlesbrough in football's richest match. Our sports correspondent Rob Harris reports.
16: He's made room for the cross here, and it's scored in!
17: A £200 million goal.
16: It had to be Ollie McBurney!
17: Deep into stoppage time, breaking the deadlock against Middlesbrough.
16: Ollie McBurney! He's got the eye of the tiger!
17: Sending Hull City back into the Premier League. Extra time avoided in the Wembley heatwave.
16: That should be that.
17: The Tigers on a hot streak. World football's richest match, won a year after surviving relegation on goal difference. Back in the big time after 9 years away.
16: And they walk down the path to greatness. The path to the Premier League.
17: Ollie McBurney, the Hull hero, days after being overlooked for Scotland's World Cup squad.
18: Middlesbrough, a top, top team, and we knew we were going to be right up against it, but we knew that, you know, well, we thought we'd have one chance, and I just felt that today it was going to be, it was written for me to get it, you know. I didn't think it'd be like that so late on, but what a feeling, man.
17: But misery for Middlesbrough. It was only on Tuesday they were handed a place in this championship playoff final. After semi-final winners Southampton were expelled for spying on their training. So now it will be a decade out of the Premier League.
19: It's tough, of course, but it is football. Things will happen. I think we were. It was not the best football game out there. It was a battle. I think up to the goal. To be fair, we have most of the chances, but not make the most of it.
17: Hull are the first team in 16 years to be promoted after finishing sixth in a championship, and it will prove lucrative, worth £200 million and rising. They can stay in the Premier League. Rob Harris, Sky News.
0: We're just going to return to our breaking news this morning and bring you the live scene there, which is just outside the White House, where we believe the shooting took place. Gunshots were reported near the White House. Reporters there on the North Lawn saying that they were rushed inside the briefing room at the time. Well, now law enforcement officials telling the Reuters news agency that the suspect approached a checkpoint near the White House and fired at officers. And the suspect was taken to hospital. They say the scene is now contained and no law enforcement personnel were injured. We will, of course, bring you more on that. Do stay with us here on Sky News for more after the break.
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0: Now, Keir Starmer has called on broadcaster TNT Sports to show next weekend's Champions League final featuring his beloved Arsenal free to air. This year will be the first time since the competition started in 1992 that it's available to subscribers only. Our political correspondent Lucy McDade has more.
23: We know the Prime Minister is a big football fan. He supports Arsenal, and next week's Champions League final is between his team and Paris Saint-Germain. Now, the game has attracted a little bit of controversy because for the first time in 34 years, it won't be free for everyone to watch. And so the Prime Minister has written to TNT, they are the broadcasters, the rights holders. He said he's saddened to see that that is the case. In his letter, he said hard-working people should not have to worry about forking out for a subscription to watch a game of this magnitude. And he's gone on to say, I'm a firm believer that the final of this competition should remain free to watch, whether Arsenal have made it or not. Now, TNT have said in a statement that one of their subscriptions is $4.99. They say that this is exceptional value for what is on offer, including a number of other big games. It's worth pointing out that there is legislation, the Broadcasting Act, to keep certain sporting events always free to air. And those are things like the FIFA World Cup final, the Olympics and the Paralympics. So, in future, the government could choose to legislate to make the Champions League final always free to air. Politically, the first calls around next week's game came from the Liberal Democrats. They said that people were being priced out of watching the beautiful game, a game that so many people get excited by. I think it's worth pointing out here that in the Prime Minister's letter, I think given the statement from TNT, it's unlikely here anything will change ahead of next weekend. But this is a Prime Minister who has seen a great deal of turmoil in Number 10 in recent weeks. Real questions around his leadership. I think a very strong chance that there will be a challenge to his position as Prime Minister in the coming weeks and months. So this week he has tried to take attention away from that. Him and his Chancellor Rachel Reeves have made a number of announcements around the cost of living, a great British summer of savings with reducing VAT on summer attractions like theme parks, zoos and museums, free bus travel for under 15s in August. So they are really trying to push this message that they are trying to make make the cost of living pressures a little bit easier for people. And I think this letter is a little bit of that, trying to say to people, we are thinking about the cost of living. We want to make things as cheap for you as possible. And watching football is a part of that. So I think while this decision by TNT, they don't look very keen to reverse their decision to put it behind a paywall. But I think for the Prime Minister as well, this is him saying, I'm on your side.
0: Now, when you think of the suffragette movement, names like Emmeline Pankhurst probably come to mind, but you may be less familiar with Queen Victoria's goddaughter. Sophia Duleep Singh, who's often called the Rebel Princess, played a huge role in the fight for women's rights. It's 150 years since she was born, and various events are being held across the UK to celebrate her legacy. Sky's Amrit Singh Mann reports.
1: I am Princess Sophia Duleep Singh.
2: She was no ordinary princess, and now her story is being brought back to life. New performances at Hampton Court Palace mark 150 years since the birth of Princess Sophia Duleep Singh, staged in the very place she once called home.
3: We've commissioned this piece because Princess Sophia is an inspiring and significant figure in British history.
2: The daughter of the last ruler of the Sikh Empire and goddaughter to Queen Victoria, Sophia used her status to campaign for women's voting rights.
1: I want a voice!
2: She became known for her bold activism.
1: I refuse to pay tax in protest!
2: She even spoiled her census record with a message aimed directly at the state.
1: No vote, no census.
2: For one of the creators, the performances feel especially timely.
21: With our current political climate, we are starting to hear conversations about, you know, villainising immigrants. And Sophia's story really shines through here. You know, Sophia is the daughter of a man who was forced to be an immigrant here.
2: Sophia's father, Maharaja Duleep Singh, was deposed as a child, separated from his mother, and later converted to Christianity under British guardianship. And the famous Kohinoor diamond surrendered to the British under treaty terms signed in his name. Themes the production doesn't shy away from.
24: The Kohinoor, that our 10-year-old father was forced to surrender to the British when they stole his kingdom.
25: Some of these references to the darker parts of Britain's past are striking and in some ways surprising. After all, these are deeply controversial issues that still aren't widely discussed in mainstream spaces.
2: It's a deliberate decision by the producers.
3: We feel it's really important to present history in its fullness and as accurately as we can, because if we can find sensitive ways of talking about this history, then we can begin to talk about difficult history.
26: Those are her gloves, which she's wearing right there.
2: At Kensington Palace, a companion exhibition explores Sophia's life through rare photographs and original items, including her spoiled census.
26: The woman who begins the exhibition is Maharani Jind Kaur, who was the indomitable queen of the Sikh Empire and Sophia's grandmother. And we have her portrait, and opposite the portrait we have some words that she wrote to the British, and she wrote, "Do justice to me." And we hope that that's what we're doing in this exhibition.
2: More than a century on, the legacy of Sikh royalty continues to resonate far beyond palace walls. Amrit Singh Mann, Sky News.
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27: I hope we haven't forgotten anything.
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29: All Clear Travel Insurance sponsors Sky News Weather.
0: Well, the very warm weather continues this bank holiday weekend, with the potential for heatwave conditions in parts of England and Wales. However, it's not quite as hot further north for Scotland and Northern Ireland, where yet again it's cloudier and breezier with some patchy rain. Away from the northwest, any early cloud or fog patches should lift to reveal another hot and sunny day. Temperatures will soar into the 20s and even reach the low 30s in southeast England. This will be the third day in a row of high temperatures for some of us, making it officially a heat wave. And if you're not a fan of the heat, it will feel fresher at the coast thanks to the sea breeze, though the water is still on the chilly side at this time of year. Or you can head to northern Scotland, where it remains cooler, cloudier and breezier with rain at times. And with a forecast temperature of 33 degrees for Monday, we could be in for the hottest May day on record.
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0: Still to come here on Sky News, we'll be taking another look at the morning's papers in the wrap.
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0: been caused by a CIA plot. That story on the front of tomorrow's Observer. The Sunday People says the PM has written to TNT Sports to ask for fees to view next Saturday's Champions League final to be dropped. And the Daily Star on Sunday says quiet rooms will be available at the World Cup for fans that need a break from the cheering. They should be so lucky. That's very optimistic.
1: Fake news!
0: that they will be cheering. Yeah. Let's start with the Express. And this story regarding Nigel Farage will axe tax on overtime, has made a bold bid, the paper says, for the support of working Britons with a promise to scrap tax on overtime when, not if, when in government, it says.
1: Right, OK, so we're 3 years, we think, from the next election, and Reform have to present themselves as credible stewards of the economy. It's not an easy thing to do because they've done a number of U-turns in the last year or so, which have shot their credibility. And I suspect this may go the same way as the pledge to drop tax on any wages below £20,000. At the moment, you don't pay any tax on anything below £12,570. And Reform said last year, we'll scrap all tax on any earnings up to 20,000. And then they had to roll back on that. And that was part of a, I think it was a pledge of around about £90 billion of tax cuts, unfunded. They had to roll back on it. At one point, they were saying, oh, we're going to scrap, or we consider that we might scrap the triple lock because it's too expensive, and then they rolled back on that. I suspect this will go the same way.
0: Mm. Millie, do you think that Reform has any credibility when it comes to the numbers and making them add up?
2: I mean, they do have a history of struggling to make their numbers add up. And I think the other thing to say with Reform is that they haven't been tested in government yet. And I think a lot of the promises that have been made before elections, I mean, the Labour government has struggled to sort of balance the economy in the way that it wants to sort of demonstrate the growth that it wants to show. And I think that it will be really interesting to see if Reform does form the next government, how these sort of, if these numbers continue to add up. With this pledge, it's interesting the timing of it, because obviously now we've got Andy Burnham trying to make a comeback, and he has a very strong appeal among the sort of Labour left wing and among working class voters. And I think here, Nigel Farage is really trying to show voters that Reform is on the side of working people. And it's interesting that this is for people who earn less than £75,000 and who have worked a 40-hour working week. So he's kind of saying it's for people who are grafting. And I think that it's an interesting pledge, and I think it will sort of, he's trying to chip away at those people that are considering voting Labour, say, at the upcoming by-election, and who are considering turning their back on Reform to take a gamble on the possible return of Andy Burnham. Mm-hmm. The numbers are a wait-and-see one, I think, for Reform. They have got a history of rowing back on things, and we'll have to test them in government.
1: I like the way you really put that, you know, in terms of the Reform pitch, because it's assuming that there are lots of people out there who want to work even harder than they're already working at the moment, and then keep more of the threshold, or more of the money above a certain threshold. But we already work, I think it's still true, the longest hours in Europe.
0: Yes.
1: Perhaps the problem is not that we are not working hard enough and not productive enough. The work-life balance is still wrong. Maybe. Mm. Or am I being too woke when I say that?
0: Woke is banned from this programme.
1: Oh, sorry.
0: I banned it a couple of years back.
1: Okay.
0: In terms of the Express characterising it as Reform taking the fight to Labour, do you think that's right?
1: That's the way they're selling it. But I suspect that the people in Makerfield won't be judging Reform necessarily on that. It's already baked in. 65% of people in that constituency voted Leave. And I think at the recent council elections, I think all the seats that were up went Reform. But, I mean, Burnhamism, Manchesterism, I mean, it's a kind of vibe. They know him. He grew up not too far away from there. So I think a lot of people at the moment, I'm not going to judge it necessarily on things like this. It's like, do we really trust Andy Burnham? Because it's about him. And do we want him to become the next Prime Minister?
0: Do you think that's right, Millie? Let's
2: I can
0: go to the Times on the by-election.
1: Oh, yes.
2: If you look at the polling, when it's sort of Labour versus Reform, it's quite different to when you look at the polling of Andy Burnham specifically versus the Reform candidate, because he in Manchester is just deeply popular. There's almost like sort of cult about him in the way that people see him. I think it's quite common with sort of local mayors, because you can really look after the sort of sectional interests of your area. But I think Henry's completely right. I think it is actually much broader than it's much more narrow than national politics. I think people care much more about the individual when it comes to someone fighting against Andy Burnham. It will be, is this candidate the Reform's put up better than the guy that's already been looking after us? So it'll be a hard fight for Reform, but then again, Labour's had such

0: difficult time in office, that it will also be a really hard fight for Andy Burnham. I think it will really come down to it on the night.
1: Yeah. And Andy Burnham is a known quantity, isn't he? Because he's, I think he was an MP for how many? 16 years, something like that, a member of Parliament. And he had three cabinet jobs. And then he's been Manchester Mayor since 2017. So if there's any more to come out about Andy Burnham, any if there's any skeletons or whatever, surely they'd have been poured over by now. But in terms of the Makerfield or Reform candidate, he's having a tough time at the moment in the papers, perhaps with more to come.
2: Mm. Yeah, so we just must say that there's a list for you on screen of all the candidates who've declared so far in the Makerfield by-election representing Labour, Reform UK, the Conservatives, the Liberal Democrats, the official monster-raving Loony Party, and Restore Britain, all on the screen for you there. So let's have a look at the Mail now, next in our list. We're going to go to The Observer. The Gordon Banks World Cup illness. I think you know a little bit about this story.
1: Yes. Remember, England were reigning champions, having won the World Cup in 1966 at Wembley in front of Her Majesty the Queen. And, of course, we've had 60 years of hurt the England fans since then. So going into the 1970 World Cup in Mexico, people said that was the Pele World Cup, England were pretty fancied and were the reigning champions. Mm. But then in the quarterfinal against Germany, the legendary goalkeeper Gordon Banks, then considered to be the best goalkeeper in the world, took ill. I think he had a glass of beer. Some people feel that it'd been tampered with. And he was up all night, you know, on the loo, not feeling very, very well, you know, hot sweats, fever. And then it affected his performance. Things became... And then England obviously lost the quarterfinal against Germany. And I think Gabriel Gatehouse, who's a fantastic journalist, has been looking into this. And his investigation has resulted in this front page. And I don't know why the CIA would want to ruin old Blighty. But apparently, according to Gabriel, this could be true.
2: Major conspiracy theory, it seems. Millie?
0: It sounds to me, again, as someone who doesn't know that much about football and just listening to Henry talk about it, it sounds to me, it's absolutely fascinating, and it sounds to me completely far-fetched, conceptually, the idea of the CIA poisoning a footballer. I didn't realise, actually, that football was sort of so intertwined with international politics in that way. I hadn't really considered that the CIA might want to poison a goalkeeper, but apparently it's a question that needs to be asked. Mm.
2: All to sabotage England at the 1970 World Cup.
1: Yes.
2: Discuss. I think there are many theories that will come out about that. The Mail. My phone was hacked by Moscow, says Farage. Henry?
1: Very interesting, because if you consider what people have said in order to rubbish Nigel Farage over the past few years, is that he is slightly uncomfortably close to Russia. Now, he, of course, says this is absolutely ridiculous, and a lot of it is traced back to the fact that he once said the political leader he most admired in the world at the time, some years ago, was Vladimir Putin, and we have currently a former, I think, UKIP MEP, the leader of UKIP in Wales, I think, is serving a jail sentence for receiving money from the Russians. So, interestingly, this political bombshell from the Mail is very favourable to Nigel Farage and those people who want to present him as an enemy of Russia as opposed to a fanboy of Russia. Mm. I think that's one of the things that story does on his behalf.
2: Yes, a Reform UK party source saying only four people in the world knew about the donation. This is the £5 million gift from the crypto billionaire. And so Nigel decided to submit his mobile phone for forensic analysis.
0: To me, it feels like he's trying to create a distraction from a story that is awfully damaging to Nigel Farage. And I have absolutely no idea whether or not Russian spies had anything to do with Nigel Farage's phone, but it feels like the Reform Party sources selling this to the Mail, speaking to the Mail about it, it feels like it's kind of not the point as well. Obviously, if Nigel Farage wants to look into who's looked at his phone, important to do so. But I think that donation still stands. He still didn't declare it. That information should have been in the public domain. We have processes for how you declare information. And I think that it doesn't change that there should still be an investigation into that £5 million gift. And it doesn't change that he chose not to declare it. And I think that, obviously, if that's awful, if his phone was hacked by Russian spies. But it does feel like an awfully convenient way of distracting from a story that is very, very difficult for Nigel Farage. And I think that it could lead to a ban from the Commons. Mm. And that, I think, it muddies the waters a lot more if people are asking questions about why that information was out there in the first place. And I think that it shouldn't distract from the fact that actually it's really bad not to declare such a massive donation, and that is something that should be looked at.
1: And I suppose we have to ask, why would the Russians want to hack into Nigel Farage's phone and then leak damaging information about him? Have they decided that actually he's not their friend after all? Who knows? And when it says here in the front page of the Mail, Nigel decided to submit his mobile phone to forensic analysis by County Espionage. Well, County Espionage, who? Was it to the British authorities, or was it to a mate who knows a bit about this? Mm-hmm. We need to know more.
2: Do you think it is a case, as Millie suggests, of, you know, look over here, and not really at the fact that this investigation is ongoing?
1: I think so, yeah, because, of course, what you want to do is you shoot the messenger, you kind of discredit the source of this leak. But this is quite serious for him, and it's going to be a drip, drip, drip effect, because we're still some 3 years away from the next election, and if he thinks this is uncomfortable, my word, he ain't seen nothing yet.
2: Mm. Let's look at the people. We're going to go back to football of sorts. Free kicks, Arsenal fan PM writes to TNT Sports. This is to demand that it drops fees for viewing the Champions League final.
1: That's right, yes. I mean, over the years, the Champions League final has been one of those marquee events that has been free to air. And you know, even though you don't see it on ITV or BBC, it's been, I think, a joint venture. I think TNT is a joint venture between BT Sport and, I think, Warner Discovery. Yeah. And they've allowed it to be free, I think, ever since they took it over in 2015. Even last year, it was free. But this year, they're going to charge £4.99. And the famous Arsenal fan that is Keir Starmer said, this is outrageous. Of course, he's trying to be a bit populist. Trying to be, look, this is the people's sport. I'm an Arsenal fan. Listen to me. Because, of course, he's desperate for brownie points, especially.
2: Do you think that's what it is, that he's trying to seem as if he is, you know, one of the...
1: I mean, he apparently is a pretty fierce five-a-side player, apparently, Kieran.
2: He's
1: not a bad. I think he's got a decent engine on him. He's a good midfielder. so I hear. Or is he a left-back? I can't remember. But I don't know. I mean, you could get cynical about these things. Of course, I want to watch it for free. And if I can't, I probably will pay the $4.99, because I pay far more for DAZN and the boxing and the Tyson Fury and, you know, the Anthony Joshua. But, I mean, these are not national teams. It's not happening during a major world tournament or a major Euro tournament. National teams, as in Arsenal, which has a strong fan base in North London and other parts of the country, and PSG. So you can understand why, commercially, BT Sport and Warner Discovery will say, no, we're in the business of making money. We've given it to you free for 10 years. We want to make money now.
2: And that is the point, that they've refused the Prime Minister's suggestion and request, haven't they?
0: Yeah, they've put out a spokesperson quote this evening saying, effectively pointing out that it's £4.99 and that it's sort of good value for people because they get a whole subscription for 1 month. But I think for Starmer, it's interesting because it's him trying to look like he's on the side of the people. It's something that he personally cares about. I think that it's important for politicians to show that they care about things, and football sort of... they have hobbies. And I think football for Starmer is sort of, being an Arsenal fan is something that he uses quite a lot to show that he's a human with a character. And I think he's been under a slightly odd amount of pressure at the moment. Recently, in our sort of lobby briefings we have with the Prime Minister every day, he's had a lot of questions about whether or not he'll intervene to ask TNT to make it free. And sort of, there's been a couple of spokesperson responses saying, no comment on that yet, no comment on that yet. Obviously, the Prime Minister will be watching, no comment on that. And then we had this letter today to TNT Sports saying, I think you should make it free. So it is, I think, people want to see interventions like that from Starmer because it makes him look a bit more like a human.
2: And Henry, if he weren't an Arsenal fan, if he weren't a Gooner, do you think that this would be on the agenda?
1: Probably not, but I mean, it would give him even more brownie points if it wasn't his own team. Let's say he was a Manchester United fan, but he was doing this on behalf of the Arsenal fans and the other people in the UK and maybe around the world who want to see it for free. That would score him more brownie points, because I suspect he'll probably be at the match. I mean, you know, I would be if I were him. You know, even though he'll get hammered in the papers for going, but I mean, he's a lifelong fan. I think he's a genuine fan. And you do want to follow your team, don't you? Mm.
2: Let's make a slight gear change now. And this rather bizarre story in the Telegraph, and quite sad, actually. And this is the gentleman who has died after attempting a fashionable detox treatment. This is using a drug made from the poisonous skin of an Amazonian tree frog. Millie.
0: Yeah, this is a really sad story. And I think he effectively sort of tried, it's kind of used in purging and fertility ceremonies in South America. And he's a well-being coach, and he collapsed after taking part in the sort of cleansing ceremony. So it's a slightly bizarre story, but I think it speaks to sort of the increasing wellness culture we're seeing on social media as well. And I've no idea sort of where he got his treatments from, but I know that on my kind of social media feeds, I see an increasing number of bizarre things suggested to people to detox or sort of cleanse their skin or cleanse their body or do kind of juice cleanses, and kind of getting increasingly weird. I think with the algorithms, the more bizarre the thing that you're doing, the better it does on things like social media. So I do feel like I'm not overly surprised, and I feel like as unless sort of online platforms crack down on misinformation when it comes to health things, we're going to see more cases like this, I think.
2: Henry, you've got about 10 seconds.
1: Yeah, really, really sad. I mean, this is somebody, Christian Trent, who recovered from Burkitt lymphoma cancer. He nearly died from it, and yet he's died as a result of this bizarre ceremony.
2: Yeah, this is very, very sad, and perhaps raises questions in terms of regulations of these treatments, as you say.
3: Still to come here on Sky News, Celtic secure the domestic double. We'll hear from Martin O'Neill and bring you more of the latest sport next.
4: With respect, Minister, answer the question. It's you.
5: Hello and welcome. I'm Cathy Newman.
4: So could the outcome of these elections be manipulated? New me, new show, new furniture. Hard news needs a hard chair. I feel like I'm in therapy. Ooh. It's room for two on this one. Do you think people will take me seriously with my feet up?
6: Sorry, madam, but we're closing now.
4: Oh, sorry. Sofa sorted. Let's get this show on the road.

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1: How would you describe James Milner, the person?
2: Boring.
3: I went there probably thinking the same as everyone else, the boring James Milner, anything but.
4: Dry English humour.
5: He's always the last man standing on a night out.
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5: Doesn't drink, but he's there to the end. If you leave early, you're getting stick.
3: Obviously, the parody account got set up.
6: It was one pre-season, it came out. Whoever it is, we still don't know.
3: He countered that, didn't he? Unassuming, humble, great fun, great to be around, incredible company.
2: A very unique player and a unique person.
7: James is a wonderful player, an outstanding footballer, but players get linked consistently here.
8: He knows what the club thinks about him, and we will wait for his decision.
9: I had 2 years left, and I was looking to stay at the club when the contract didn't come, and then eventually a contract came, and it was effectively a pay cut. You know, in the end, the club offered something which was probably at the time when I'd made my mind up was right at the end, whereas the mindset originally was to stay. It got to a point where it was like, well, might be better off going.
10: I think at that time, it would have been coming to the end of Steven Gerrard's time, hearing that James Milner was going to become available because he hadn't renewed with City. He was certainly, you know, right at the top of our list of key targets to go after. I got a phone call from Matthew who said James would like you to come out to his house and just spend some time with you, which I'd never kind of had that before. I'd met with players and agents, obviously, for lots of different deals, but James was very keen that I went out and spent some time out of his house with him and Amy, his wife. And I felt like I and Liverpool Football Club were being interviewed by James.
9: I know how I'm going to be when I go there. I'm going to give absolutely everything to whatever club I'm playing for. I'm going to give them everything I have every single day on and off the field. For me, it's what's your intentions and what's the plan, and you know, you're saying this to get me there, but is this going to happen?
11: Rodgers has spent more than £70 million on transfers this summer. One player who's arguably impressed most on tour, though, didn't cost a penny.
12: I've been fortunate to play for a lot of big clubs in my career, and with that comes pressure, and that's what you want. You want to be playing at the top level with and against the best players.
2: Millie's such a good laugh around the dressing room, always one of the lads, but when it's time to be serious and time to work, and then he's on another level, really. So he had a really good balance. He's very much black or white, to be fair.
13: He set the standards in training. I seen that from the first day I trained with him. He was the one that demanded standards. He was the one that if anyone wasn't quite at it, they would get told that they were. And every day that I trained with James Milner, I don't think he was ever below par.
5: We clicked at Liverpool. We both got an English mindset, and we both...
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0: The very warm weather continues this bank holiday weekend with the potential for heatwave conditions in parts of England and Wales. However, it's not quite as hot further north for Scotland and Northern Ireland, where yet again it's cloudier and breezier with some patchy rain. Away from the northwest, any early cloud or fog patches should lift.
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